0: Soon, the robot's computer brain was humming with activity. Performing could be a survival strategy. If the opossum could pretend to be dead, the robot could pretend to be alive. She could act less robotic and more natural. And if she could pretend to be friendly, she might make some friends, and they might help her live longer and better. Yes, this was an excellent plan. Roz wasted no time and spoke her next words in the friendliest voice she could muster. "Madame Marsupial, it would be a great honor and absolute privilege if you would kindly inform me of your name." Roz's friendly demeanor needed some work, but it was a start. "Yes, of course," said the opossum. "My name is Pinktail, and you are?" Leaves gently shook as Roz climbed down from the tree. "It is a very lovely pleasure to make your acquaintance, my dear Pinktail." A moment later, the robot stepped into the moonlight. "My name is Roz." "Oh, my!" the opossum gasped. "You're the monster." "I am not a monster. I am a robot, and I am harmless." "Harmless? Really? Well, you do seem rather gentle, and I heard someone say that you don't eat any food at all, which makes no sense, but hopefully it means you won't eat me." "I will not eat you," said the robot. "Whew, I'm so glad to hear that," said the opossum, and a moment later she too stepped into the moonlight. "It's nice to meet you, Roz." A weak smile appeared on Pinktail's pointy face. Roz thought things were going really well, but she didn't know what to say next. Neither did Pinktail. So the two friendly creatures just stood there together and listened to the crickets for a while. "Well, I should be on my way," said Pinktail at last. "Have a nice evening, Roz." "Have the nicest evening, Pinktail. I shall look forward to the pleasure of encountering you again in the future. Soon, I hope. Farewell." With that awkward goodbye, Pinktail slipped back into the weeds, and Roz climbed back into the tree. Chapter 27, The Gosling. Something was happening inside the goose egg. Tap, tap, tap. Tap, tap, tap. Tap, tap. Crunch! A tiny bill poked through the eggshell, peeped once, and then continued crunching away. The hole grew bigger and bigger, and then, like a robot breaking from a crate, the hatchling pulled himself out into the world. He lay quietly in his nest with his eyes closed, surrounded by chips of broken shell. And when his eyes slowly winked open, the very first thing he saw was the robot looking back.
1: "Mama, Mama,"
0: peeped the gosling.
2: "I am not your mother," said the robot.
1: "Mama, Mama."
2: "I am not your mother."
1: "Food, food."
0: The gosling was hungry. Of course he was. So using her friendliest voice, Roz said,
2: "What would you like to eat, little darling?"
1: "Food,"
0: was the only response. The hatchling was far too young to be helpful. Roz needed to find a grown goose. So she scooped up the nest with the gosling inside, placed it on her flat shoulder, and marched through the forest, searching for geese. Chapter 28, The Old Goose. Ordinarily, the forest animals would have run away from the monster, but they were awfully curious why she was carrying a hatchling on her shoulder. And once Roz explained the situation, the animals actually tried to help. A frog pointed Roz up to the squirrels. A squirrel recommended that she speak with the magpies. And then a magpie sent them over to the beaver pond. The ground grew soggier, the grass grew taller, and soon the robot and the gosling were looking across a wide, murky pond. Dragonflies buzzed through the reeds, turtles sunned themselves on a log, schools of small fish gathered in the shadows, and there, floating in the center of the pond, was an old gray goose.

0: A very good morning to you, the robot's friendly voice boomed over the water. I have an adorable little gosling with me. The goose just stared. I am in great need of your assistance, said Roz. Actually, the gosling is in need of your assistance. The goose didn't move.
1: Food, peeped the gosling. Food, food.
0: That tiny voice was more than the old goose could bear, and she began gliding across the pond and squawking to the robot. What are you doing with that hungry hatchling? Where is parents? There was a terrible accident, said Roz. It was my fault. The gosling is the only survivor.
2: If there was a terrible accident, why does your voice sound so cheerful?
0: The goose flapped her wings.
2: Are you sure you didn't eat his parents?
0: I am sure I did not eat his parents, said Roz, returning to her normal voice. I do not eat anything, including parents. The goose squinted at the robot. Then she said,
2: Do you know who his parents were?
0: I do not know.
2: Well, they must have belonged to one of the other flocks on the island, because nobody in my flock is missing.
0: Will you take the gosling?
2: Oh, I most certainly will not, squawked the goose. I can't take in every orphan I see. You say this is your fault? It seems to me that it's up to you to make things right.
1: Mama, Mama,
0: peeped the gosling. I have tried to tell him that I am not his mother, said the robot, but he does not understand.
2: Well, you'll have to act like his mother if you want him to survive.
0: There was that word again, act. Very slowly, the robot was learning to act friendly. Maybe she could learn to act motherly as well.
2: You do want him to survive, don't you? Said the goose.
0: Yes, I want him to survive, said the robot, but I do not know how to act like a mother.
2: Oh, it's nothing. You just have to provide the gosling with food and water and shelter. Make him feel loved, but don't pamper him too much. Keep him away from danger, and make sure he learns to walk and talk and swim and fly and get along with others and look after himself. And that's really all there is to motherhood.
0: The robot just stared.
1: Mama, food, said the gosling.
2: Now would probably be a good time to feed your son, said the goose.
0: Yes, of course, said the robot. What should I feed him?
2: Well, give him some mashed up grass. And if a few insects get in there, all the better.
0: Roz tore several blades of grass from the ground. She mashed them into a ball and then dropped the ball into the nest. The gosling shook his tail feathers and chewed his very first bites of food.
2: By the way, my name is Loudwing, said the goose. Everyone already knows your name, Roz, but what's the gosling's name?
0: I do not know. The robot looked at her adopted son. What is your name, gosling?
2: Oh, he can't name himself, squawked Loudwing.
0: And then, with a loud burst of wing beats, the goose fluttered up from the pond and landed right on Roz's head. Water streamed down the robot's dusty body as Loudwing leaned over the nest.
2: Oh, dear, he certainly is a tiny thing, said Loudwing. He must be a runt. I'll warn you, Roz, runts usually don't last very long. And with you for a mother, it'll take a miracle for him to survive. I'm sorry, but it's the truth. However, the gosling still deserves a name. Let's see here. His bill is an unusually bright color. It's actually quite lovely. If I were his mother, I'd call him Bright Bill. But you're his mother, so it's up to you.
0: His name will be Bright Bill, said Roz, as the goose fluttered back to the water. And we will live by this pond, where he can be around other geese.
2: I will find us a sturdy tree nearby.
3: You will do no such thing, the goose flapped her wings. A tree is no place for a gosling. Brightbill needs to live on the ground, like a normal goose.
0: Loudwing sized up the robot.
2: I suppose you two will need a rather large home. You'd better speak with Mr. Beaver. He can build anything. He's a little gruff at times, but if you're extra friendly, I'm sure he'll help you out. And if he gives you trouble, remind him that he owes me a favor.
0: Chapter 29. The Beavers. Every day, the beavers swam along their dam, inspecting and repairing it. The wall of wood and mud allowed only a trickle of water to pass through, and it had turned a narrow stream into the wide pond that many animals now called home. As Roz and Brightbill walked around the pond, they passed hundreds of chewed-up tree stumps, proof that the beavers needed a constant supply of wood. And this gave Roz an idea. The robot swung her flattened hand, and the sounds of chopping wood echoed across the water. They were soon replaced by the sounds of footsteps and shaking leaves as the robot carefully walked along the beaver dam with a gosling on her shoulder and a freshly cut tree in her hands. The beavers floated beside their lodge and stared at the bizarre sight with open mouths until Mr. Beaver slapped his broad tail on the water, which meant, "Stop right there!" The robot stopped.
2: "Hello, beavers. My name is Roz, and this is Brightbill. Please do not be frightened. I am not dangerous."
0: She held out the tree.
2: "I have brought you a gift. I thought perhaps you could use this in your beautiful dam."
4: "No thanks," said Mr. Beaver. "I have a strict policy never to accept gifts from monsters."
3: "Don't be ridiculous," interrupted Mrs. Beaver. "We can't let a perfectly good birch go to waste."
4: "I'm afraid I must insist," said Mr. Beaver.
0: Mrs. Beaver turned to her husband.
3: "Remember how you asked me to point out when you're being stubborn and rude? Well, you're being stubborn and rude."
0: Then she turned back to Roz.
3: "Thank you, monster. If you'd be so kind as to drop the tree in the water, we'll take it from there."
2: "I am not a monster," Roz tossed the tree like a twig. "I am a robot."
0: The tree smacked against the water and sent the beavers bobbing up and down. Just then, Brightbill started peeping.
1: "Mama, hungry."
0: So Roz dropped a ball of grass into the nest.
2: "The gosling thinks you're his mother?" came a quiet voice. It was Paddler, Mr. and Mrs. Beaver's son. "His real mother is dead," said Roz, "so I have adopted him."
0: There was a brief silence. Then Paddler looked up at Roz and said,
2: "You're a very good robot to take care of Brightbill."
0: Mr. Beaver sighed.
4: "Yes, yes, that's very good of you, Roz, but I don't understand what any of this has to do with us."
2: "My son and I need a home, and Loudwing said you would help us build one."
4: "Of course she did," Mr. Beaver muttered to himself. "Loudwing gets me out of one lousy jam, and I spend the rest of my days doing her favors."
0: Mrs. Beaver glared at her husband.
4: "Sorry," he said, realizing he was being stubborn and rude again. "Stay right there, Roz. We need to have a family meeting."
0: The three beavers slipped under the water, and a moment later their muffled voices could be heard inside the lodge. The robot stood on the dam and patiently waited with her son.
1: "Mama, Mama."
2: "Yes, Brightbill, I am trying to act like a good mother."
0: A ripple, and Mr. Beaver's head appeared above the water.
4: "If you bring us four more trees, good, healthy ones, maybe I'll have time to help you and the gosling."
2: "That is wonderful," said the robot. "We will be right back."
0: Chapter 30. The Nest.
4: "Huh, I built my fair share of lodges over the years, Mr. Beaver stood at the water's edge, but I can't say I've ever built one for a robot and a gosling. So just what exactly do you need?
0: We need a lodge big enough for us both, said Roz. It should be comfortable and safe, and it should be near the pond.
4: How long do you plan on living in this lodge?
0: I do not know.
4: Then we better make sure it's strong and sturdy. Mr. Beaver stroked his whiskers as he thought. Do you plan on having friends over? The missus loves to entertain guests.
0: I do not have any friends.
4: No friends? Well, you seem pretty likable for a monster. I mean, a robot. But if you want my advice, you should grow yourself a garden. Your neighbors won't be able to resist fresh herbs and berries and flowers. Just you wait and see. So we'll make sure there's a place for a garden, and we'll give your lodge some extra space for all the friends you'll be hosting. The beaver winked. We also need to find a way to keep your lodge comfortable when it's cold outside. Our lodge is heated by our own bodies, but I think we'll have to find another way to heat yours.
0: The beaver and the robot thought about heat for a while. The first thing that came to Roz's mind was the sun. But then she remembered the hot sparks she had felt while sliding down the mountain peak. I could heat our lodge with fire, she said. Mr. Beaver blinked his little eyes. I will need to experiment, Roz continued, but I think there is a way.
4: You go right ahead, Roz, said the beaver. But would you try not to burn down the entire forest?
0: Do not worry. I will be careful.
4: Let's move on, Mr. Beaver sighed. Well, the next order of business is to find a site for your lodge. That meadow across the water would be perfect, but the hares will have a fit if we try to build there. I think we should just clear out some trees and build right in the forest. And I know just the place.
0: The beaver took them along the water and up to a dense section of forest that jutted into the pond.
4: It needs some work, said Mr. Beaver, trudging through the thick weeds. But this ought to do the job.
0: Yes, this ought to do the job, said Roz in her friendliest voice.
1: Job,
0: said Bright Bill. Mr. Beaver was incredibly skilled at taking down trees, but even he couldn't keep up with Roz's powerful chopping hands. So he let the robot do the hard work. He pointed out the trees and shrubs that needed to go, and Roz started hacking away. By sunset, they were standing in a newly cleared site, and they had more than enough wood to build the lodge.
4: Yeah, you did some fine work today, Roz, Mr. Beaver yawned. I'll return in the morning, and we'll pick up right where we left off.
0: What would you like me to do? Said the robot.
4: Tonight? So you still feel like working, do you? Oh, very good. Well, you can start by digging out those tree stumps, and you can collect all those large, flat stones over there, and you can smooth down this patch of dirt so we have a level place to build. Yeah, that should keep you busy.
0: The next morning, Mr. Beaver returned to find that Roz had been very busy indeed. All the tree stumps had been dug up, and their holes filled in with dirt. 20 large stones had been stacked, and the ground was now perfectly level. But what most astonished Mr. Beaver was that Roz and Bright Bill were huddled around a small, crackling campfire. Mr. Beaver moved his lips, but no words came out.
5: Bright Bill was cold last night, said Roz, so I taught myself how to make a fire.
4: But how?
5: I discovered that when I strike these two stones together, they create sparks, like this. I directed sparks onto dry leaves and wood until they ignited. Once I had a fire, it was easy to keep it going, and if I need to put it out, I can just add water.
0: Mr. Beaver sat and warmed his paws.
4: I've never seen fire in such a neat little bundle. He stared into the flames.
6: I've only seen it blazing through the forest, burning everything in its path, but this is marvelous.
0: He took another minute to enjoy the warmth. Then he and the robot got back to work. Mr. Beaver asked Roz to dig a trench here, to place large stones there, to arrange logs this way, to smear mud that way. Birds and squirrels perched in the trees and watched the new lodge take shape. It resembled a beaver lodge, but it was larger, a great dome of wood and mud and leaves. A simple opening in the wall served as the entrance, and the door was nothing more than a heavy stone that the robot could slide out of the way. Inside, the lodge was one big round room. The arched ceiling was high enough that Roz could stand upright. A fire pit was set into the center of the floor, and a mesh of thin branches above acted as a vent. Long stones lined the interior walls like benches and were covered with thick cushions of moss. There was even a hole for storing food and water for Brightbill.
6: "You got yourself a beautiful pond view property," said Mr. Beaver. "What are you going to name it?"
5: "I do not understand."
6: "Why, a beautiful lodge like this deserves a name. We call our lodge Steam Catcher."
0: The robot's computer brain didn't take long.
5: "The lodge is for Brightbill. Brightbill is a bird. Birds live in nests. Could we call this lodge The Nest?"
6: "Huzzah!" squeaked the beaver. "The Nest is a fine name for your lodge."
1: "Nest! Nest!"
0: laughed Brightbill. They stood outside the nest and admired their handiwork until Mr. Beaver's belly began to grumble.
6: That sound means it's time for me to go get dinner."
5: "Thank you very much for your help," said Roz. "We could not have done this without you."
6: "You're quite welcome," said Mr. Beaver, smiling. "For your garden, you'll want to speak with Tawny, the doe who lives over the hill. She'll know just what to do. And now, if you'll excuse me, I have to hurry home before Paddler eats all the best leaves. Enjoy your first night in the nest."
0: And that's a good place to stop before the next chapter. I hope you're enjoying our new book. If you have questions or comments about what we're doing or how we're doing it, please give us a ring at 312-447-3439. 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Thank you, as always, for listening. I'm Linda Kimbrough. Good night.
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8: 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I'm Sandy Murillo with the Disability Minute. 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
10: Now I'll be reading some of the latest stories from National Geographic magazine. From the Vault of Artifacts from the National Geographic Archives, a grisly token of an epic survival tale, a polar bear claw from 1884. As large as a human finger and as sharp as a needle. That's how one descendant of Adolphus Greeley described a claw from the bear that saved his great-great-granddad's life. In 1881, 7 years before Greeley became a founding member of the National Geographic Society, the Army lieutenant set out to establish an Arctic research station on Canada's Ellesmere Island. A steamship deposited him and 24 men, but the ship to retrieve them the next summer never came. After 2 years stranded, Greeley led his party south in small open boats in search of a supply cache. The paltry rations they found left the starving men in dire straits, until they shot a polar bear in April 1884. That extreme measure helped sustain Greeley and 6 other survivors until their rescue in June. Except for this kill, reads a time-worn label accompanying the trophy in our archives, none of the party would have returned alive. Rachel Slade. Up next, garlic can turn into a superfood if you prepare it the right way, by Katie Wright. A global cooking staple primarily used to add flavor, garlic has also been prescribed as a medicinal aid for thousands of years. The pungent vegetable was fed to athletes before the earliest Olympics in ancient Greece, and Hippocrates, regarded as the father of modern medicine, recommended garlic as a curative for a variety of complaints, including pulmonary illness and abdominal growths. Now decades of scientific research support what our ancestors suspected, that each little clove of Allium strativum is packed with nutrients that provide a huge number of health benefits. However, due to the unstable nature of certain compounds found in garlic, it must be prepared and consumed correctly if you want to take advantage of its antioxidant, anti-inflammatory, and immune-boosting properties. The health benefits of garlic. Part of the allium family, which also include onions, scallions, leeks, and chives, garlic is high in vitamins D and B6 and minerals including manganese, selenium, copper, and calcium. Because most people don't eat large quantities of the bulbous vegetable, it's difficult to absorb significant amounts of these nutrients. But garlic also contains around 200 bioactive compounds that have protective health effects even when consumed in small servings. Inulin, a type of prebiotic fiber, and polyphenols, both found in garlic, are helpful for your gut microbiome, says food scientist Brian Kwok Lee, who wrote his PhD dissertation on the health benefits of garlic and onion. Good bacteria can break them down and ferment them into byproducts that kill off a lot of the inflammatory material that live in your gut. But the most important compound found in garlic, experts agree, is alin, an amino acid derivative. Alin is stored inside the garlic clove with alinase, which is an enzyme, explains dietitian Maya Feller. When garlic is manipulated manually, either crushed, chopped, or minced, alinase comes in contact with alin and then converts into allicin. The resulting compound has been found to have antioxidant, antimicrobial, and antiviral effects. Allicin is a very special molecule that has really strong antioxidant benefits, says Kwok Lee, who is also the founder and CEO of Mendocino Food Consulting. Normally, if the body starts to see some aberration in the oxidation levels, a system kicks in. What allicin does is trigger the system earlier. Garlic and garlic extracts have been shown to increase antioxidant activity and reduce blood glucose in diabetic patients, enhance immune cell function, and protect against some infections and oral bacteria. While scientists don't yet fully understand the mechanisms at play, it's theorized that allicin is broken down into dozens of sulfur compounds that have different effects, particularly on cardiovascular health. Studies show that garlic reduces cholesterol, lowers blood pressure in patients with hypertension, and, due to the anticoagulant property of allicin, reduces the risk of cardiovascular diseases such as thrombosis. Raw, cooked, or fermented? To allow for maximum allicin formation, it's best to chop, crush, or mince your garlic. Let it sit for about 10 minutes, then eat it raw, not cooked, as allicin degrades quickly above 167 degrees Fahrenheit and is completely destroyed within 60 minutes. However, you could add a little vinegar as acidic conditions slow down the breakdown a little bit, Wok Lee says. You don't need to munch a whole bulb, he adds. As a sort of recommended daily amount, one or two cloves is great. Cold sauces and condiments are a delicious way to add raw garlic to your plate. From Argentinian chimichurri to Mediterranean aioli and Vietnamese nac cham dipping sauce. Leaving your cloves uncooked will also preserve other unstable nutrients such as vitamin C, Feller says. But she cautions that some people with gastrointestinal, GI issues, may have an adverse reaction to inulin, which can cause bloating, pain, or diarrhea. Even some people who don't have irritable bowel syndrome, inflammatory bowel disease, or Crohn's disease can have GI reactions because raw garlic can be quite strong. Another option to mellow the strong flavor of garlic is to ferment peeled, lightly crushed whole cloves in raw, unpasteurized honey in a clean glass jar for 2 to 4 weeks. This process helps to release polyphenols and preserve allicin, with one in vitro study showing that garlic fermented in honey has a higher anticoagulant effect than raw and boiled varieties. Honey is also high in polyphenols, so the sweet and savory fermentation amplifies the antioxidant effects and may enhance the immune-boosting effects of honey. Looking at the wealth of research that supports the nutritional benefits of garlic, it's no surprise that this small but potent ingredient has been used as a medicinal aid for millennia. Which begs the question, should we be swapping an apple a day for a couple of cloves to keep the doctor away? Our next story comes from January 2006 issue of National Geographic magazine. A visit to Harper Lee's hometown, forever changed by To Kill a Mockingbird. To Kill a Mockingbird helped put Monroeville, Alabama on the map. When National Geographic visited in 2006, tourists were eager to see the literary capital of Alabama, and locals were quoting lines from the book like scripture. By Kathy Newman. Top secret, Mr. X whispered to me toward the end of my stay in Monroeville, Alabama. Nellie is in town. By then, though, I was in on the secret. Three other people had also mentioned Nell sightings that day. Besides, I'd spotted the secret myself, having driven by a bank building and seen a thick-bodied woman with short white hair dressed in slacks and a short-sleeve shirt help an older, Wren-like woman out of the car and onto a walker. It was Harper Lee, whose first name is Nell, author of To Kill a Mockingbird, dropping off her older sister, Alice Finch Lee, at the office where she practices law. Monroeville, where Harper Lee grew up and where Truman Capote, her childhood friend, spent summers, is the self-proclaimed literary capital of Alabama. The label is not met with approbation by anyone. All anyone wants to talk about is Nell and Truman, says Jennings Carter, a retired crop duster pilot and first cousin to Capote, There's more here than that. Okay, Mr. Carter, shoot. I don't mean to sound like the Chamber of Commerce, but we have a good strip of farmland, cattle, and timber. For sure, there's a lot of timber. To be on a thin, dusty road caught behind a log-laden truck is to resign yourself to flipping the dial to one of the ever-present airwave evangelists, for you will be behind that truck till kingdom come. Monroeville, tucked away 30 miles off exit 93 of I-65 in southwest Alabama, is Bible Belt country through and through. There are 7,000 people and 28 churches. Heads bow in grace before meals, and the defining question is, what church do you belong to? But timber, cotton, and churches do not draw 30,000 visitors a year. Harper Lee and To Kill a Mockingbird do. The novel won the Pulitzer Prize in 1961, then became an Academy Award-winning movie with Gregory Peck as Atticus Finch, the lawyer who defends a black man accused of raping a white woman in a town not unlike, well, Monroeville. High season for Monroeville is May, when the Monroe County Heritage Museums puts on a stage version of Mockingbird. The event is a morality play of sorts, a migration of pilgrims paying homage to the powerful sermon of the story. People around here actually quote lines from the book like scripture, one man told me. The homegrown cast stars, among others, a forester, the owner of an air conditioning company, a firefighter, several teachers, and a few lawyers thrown in for good measure. We always have a pastor play a role, says Carol Champion, who sells souvenirs between acts. The one year we didn't was the year we got rained out. Carol's husband, police detective Robert Champion, plays Boo Radley, the neighbor whose reclusiveness captivates Scout and Jem, Atticus's children. Boo only has one line, so it's all played in body language, he told me. Tall, wrangly Dennis Owens, who sells insurance, plays Atticus. There is no way you can live up to the character of Atticus, he said, but I like to think we have a few moments in time when you do. Charles McCorvey, a county commissioner, plays Tom Robinson, the falsely accused black man. It's 1935, and survival means yes, sir, this and that, and being mindful and second class, says McCorvey. I had a difficult time with the role, until I could leave who I really am and realize I am not in the 21st century. The cast volunteers their time. We're not putting on a play, says director Kathy McCoy. We're sending a message of racial tolerance. The show has traveled to Washington, D.C., Hull, England, and Jerusalem, where the jury, drawn from an Israeli audience, balked at finding Tom Robinson guilty. We wondered what was taking them so long, says McCorvey. It turned out they wanted to acquit. They were arguing with the actor who plays the sheriff, who explained that they had to convict. Though the actor playing the prosecuting attorney once went blank, asked to approach the bench and was fed his line by the judge, the cast performs like pros. You get the feeling if Broadway called, more than a few would be on their way in a New York minute. They step into character and sometimes linger. I've signed checks, Boo Radley, and had them clear, Champion says. The actors appear before sold-out audiences, and the one person in town who has never seen the play is Harper Lee. She abhors anything that trades on the book's fame. As reported in the Chicago Tribune by Marja Mills, when the Monroe County Heritage Museums began selling Alpernia's Cookbook, a compilation of recipes from the cast, before killing a chicken, be sure to put in coop or small pen and feed well for at least 1 week, one entry instructs. Lee demanded it be yanked. Calpurnia is the Finch's housekeeper. The museum dutifully complied. Gentle reader, you will not be hearing from Harper Lee here. She no longer gives interviews. Hell no, was a response to one inquirer. She lives most of the year in New York and travels by train to stay with her sister in Monroeville. though Lee once told a journalist, "All I want is to be the Jane Austen of South Alabama," she never published another novel. After the flurry of publicity following Mockingbird, she retreated into silence. She just wants to be left alone. She is not reclusive. She goes out with friends, Mrs. Y told me. I call her Mrs. Y because, like Mr. X, she is fearful of being quoted talking about Harper Lee. Mention Lee in the wagon circle. Those who value her companionship walk on eggs, says George T. Jones, a columnist for the Monroe Journal. Perhaps the uneasiness was always there. When the novel first came out, there wasn't a long line of people waiting to buy it in pre-civil rights Monroeville. Folks didn't take much notice until the movie came out, he says. It seems there are a few rough edges between Harper Lee and the town, I said to the Reverend Thomas Lane Butts, a keen surveyor of souls and a friend of the writer. He considered the matter carefully. We all have our dark side, he said finally. In most of us, it remains hidden. We are all light and shadow, except perhaps the pitch-black soul of Bob Ewell, Mockingbird's villain. Cranky, mean Mrs. DeBose turns out to be brave. Gossipy Miss Stephanie has a good heart. Even Mayella Ewell, the white girl who falsely accuses a black man of rape, plants geraniums in chipped enamel chamber pots, trying to bring beauty to her bleak, shabby world. We want to believe the dancer is the dance. We think we know the writer from the words, but it's never that simple. If Harper Lee wants a cordon sanitaire around her, let it be. Best to heed Atticus. Most people are nice when you finally see them, and read that beautiful book. Up next, new research links a more diverse gut microbiome with a stronger, potentially more adaptive response to short-term stress. But it's only one part of the resilience puzzle. By Danielle Zick. Your flight just got canceled, and you're waiting in the airline's customer service line to rebook it. One traveler is visibly distressed, while another seems relatively unfazed. The disruption is the same, but their bodies and brains may be responding to it very differently. Scientists have long known that genetics, personality, and past experience help shape how strongly people react to pressure. Now, new research suggests the gut microbiome, the community of microbes living in the digestive tract, may also play a role. In a recent study, people with more diverse gut microbes showed stronger responses to acute stress, a finding researchers say may reflect the body mobilizing effectively, not coping poorly. The findings add a surprising new dimension to a familiar question. Why does the same stressful situation seem to hit different people so differently? What happens in the body during stress? Stress is a natural reaction that occurs when you perceive a challenge, demand, or potential threat, says Timothy Riley, a family medicine physician at Penn State Health and certified mindfulness-based stress reduction teacher. When you feel stressed, your amygdala, the brain's emotional processing system, can spring into action, according to Kelly Atwood, associate professor in the Department of Graduate Psychology at James Madison University. When your brain detects a threat, it sends a message to the hypothalamus, your body's command center, which helps coordinate the body's stress response. As such, you may experience physical sensations in high-stress situations, like a pounding heart, faster breathing, GI issues, or your muscles kicking into gear to potentially run away from a dangerous situation, says Rajita Sinha, director of the Yale Stress Center. The gut may influence how the body rises to a challenge. New research published in Neurobiology of Stress suggests that people with a more diverse gut microbiome, meaning a wider variety of microorganisms living in the gut, may respond differently to acute stress. In the study, greater microbial diversity was associated with stronger cortisol and self-reported stress responses in healthy adults. the gut and brain are in constant communication through what is known as the gut-brain axis, explains study author Thomas Karner, professor of psychology at the University of Vienna in Austria. The gut biome and the compounds it produces can influence how the body's stress system responds to challenges and how stress hormone levels are regulated, Karner says. At the same time, stress can alter the composition of the gut microbiome, affect gut barrier integrity and inflammation, and change the production of microbial metabolites, such as short-chain fatty acids. As a result, the relationship between gut health and stress appears to work in both directions. A stronger stress response isn't always a worse one. But not all stress is harmful. Short-term or acute stress can help the body respond to an immediate challenge or threat, Karner explains. Karner gives the example of a zebra running from a lion in the savanna. In that moment, the stress response helps mobilize energy and focus attention to deal with the threat. He explains the finding raises the possibility that greater microbiome diversity accompanies a more flexible or appropriately mobilized stress response rather than simply dampening stress. In our study, higher gut microbial diversity was associated with stronger cortisol and subjective stress reactivity after an acute stressor, which may reflect a time-limited and adaptive mobilization of the stress system that helps rise to the challenge, he says. Chronic stress, on the other hand, involves prolonged or repeated activation of stress-related systems. To stay with the zebra example, the problem is not the short burst of stress when the zebra runs from the lion, but what would happen if the stress response stayed switched on long after the threat had passed? In humans, this can happen through ongoing worries, social stress, uncertainty, deadlines, or repeated exposure to difficult situations without adequate recovery, Karner says. Over time, this can disrupt the systems that regulate stress hormones and affect the brain, immune system, and gut microbiome. A more diverse microbiome may be more resilient to these disruptions, Karner adds, but more research is needed to understand how microbiome diversity influences the transition from short-term adaptive stress responses to the negative consequences of chronic stress. The microbiome is only one part of the stress response. Genetics play a role in how you experience stress, according to Riley. Humans evolved stress responses that helped our ancestors react quickly to potential threats. And individual genetic differences can influence how reactive those systems are. We have individual differences, Sinha says. Some genes are more reactive, and some other genes are less reactive in different people. Experiences beginning even before birth may also influence how the body responds to stress. This can happen in part through epigenetics, chemical changes that affect how genes are expressed without changing the DNA itself. A 2025 review in Genes, examining 71 studies, found evidence linking traumatic experiences with epigenetic changes involved in stress regulation. However, researchers are still investigating how long those changes persist and whether they can be passed across generations. Your lived experiences also contribute to how you handle stress. From birth, our relations to stressors are incredibly complex and deeply embedded in the fabric of our minds and bodies, Riley says. As we grow, we learn from every experience, and our nervous system pays particular attention to stressful or traumatic experiences. But personal experience doesn't necessarily have to involve trauma. For instance, if someone faints, a person with no medical training may feel very panicked in this situation. On the other hand, if a medical professional saw the same event, they may feel confident that the risk is low and the situation is manageable, Riley says. Temperament and personality also shape how people respond to stress, according to Atwood. A 2016 study in the Journal of Personality and Social Psychology found that people higher in neuroticism, the tendency to experience worry and negative emotions, had sharper emotional reactions on stressful days. Those who were more outgoing, organized, and self-disciplined, or open to new experiences, tended to show smaller emotional spikes. These traits may influence how people interpret and cope with challenges, but they reflect tendencies, not fixed limits on resilience. Ultimately, no single gene, personality trait, or microbial signature determines how someone will respond under stress. The stress response reflects a complex interaction between the brain, body, experience, and the demands of the moment, and researchers are only beginning to understand where the gut fits in. Up next, the grid. By the time Junso Kawamoto entered Arizona's Gila River Relocation Center in 1942, he'd shed nearly all his possessions, but not his copy of John James Audubon's Birds of America, which he consulted while whittling exquisite wooden birds during his family's 3-year confinement. Carving intricate bird pins was a popular pastime among the 120,000 people of Japanese descent forced into camps during World War II, says Delphine Hirasuma, the author of 2 books about the crafts created there. Art, she says, was embraced by those confined as a means of enduring injustice with patience and dignity, a concept called gaman in Japanese. As dehumanizing as the camps were, Hirasuna suggests birds might have represented the ability to fly beyond all that. When photographer Haruka Sakaguchi encountered Kawamoto's birds, the National Geographic explorer was struck by their artistry and moved to think of how carving bird after bird must have channeled the craftsman's yearning for freedom. They weren't just objects he made, she says. To Kawamoto's 7 children, the pins later became treasures, tokens of a father imagining, perhaps his imprisoned family taking flight. This has been brought to you by the Mind's Eye Organization.
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24: 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Our first article is Another U.S. Service Member Dies Amid Iran War, Pentagon Tally Shows. The Defense Department's disclosed total stands at 19 fatalities, though U.S. officials say the actual number is higher. By Tara Kopp, Alex Horton, Noah Robertson, and Warren Strobel. September 23rd, 2026. The Pentagon has added one death to its public database of U.S. military fatalities that have occurred amid the war with Iran, bringing the disclosed total to 19. A U.S. defense official, speaking Tuesday on the condition of anonymity because the Pentagon has not publicly announced the death, said that a female Army officer experienced a fatal medical emergency Friday while flying to the Middle East. The death was added to the Defense Department's public casualty database sometime Monday afternoon. The Army on Wednesday identified the dead officer as Captain Bianca C. Wilkerson, 37, of Norfolk, Virginia. She died on September 18th as a result of a non-combat-related incident and was posthumously promoted to major, it said. Wilkerson was assigned to Shaw Air Force Base in South Carolina and was supporting overseas operations in Doha, Qatar, and the Army said that. The additional fatality was reported earlier by Task and Purpose. The Trump administration's casualty accounting practices have faced intense scrutiny since earlier this year, when the names of four U.S. troops who died as a result of the Iran war were briefly excluded from the Pentagon's official tally. On Friday, The Washington Post reported that more American service members have died in the Middle East during the Iran conflict than the Pentagon has disclosed publicly. Officials said that as many as five military fatalities are not reflected in the Defense Department's public casualty database, a discrepancy that remained unsolved as of this Tuesday. As the Post reported last week, not all of the undisclosed fatalities are directly tied to the Iran conflict, but involve U.S. personnel who were in the region amid the hostilities. The Defense Casualty Analysis System, or DCAS, is supposed to serve as the Pentagon's official war record of all U.S. troops who have died or were wounded in wartime or other contingency operations. On Monday afternoon, the database showed that 18 U.S. personnel had died because of hostile and non-hostile action, while more than 820 had been wounded. Five U.S. officials who spoke to the Post last week said that at least 22 service members have died in the Middle East since the Trump administration initiated the war on February 28th. A sixth official put the tally at 23. Historically, non-hostile deaths documented in the DCAS database have encompassed those caused by accidents, sudden health crises, self-inflicted wounds, including suicides. In past conflicts, those types of deaths were documented to provide the American public with an unvarnished accounting of the costs incurred by military personnel and their families. Polls show that the Iran war is deeply unpopular with the American public and a potential political liability for President Donald Trump and the Republican Party heading into November's midterm elections. After the Post story published Friday, Defense Secretary Pete Hegseth claimed that the reporting was not accurate, but he did not address whether the Pentagon had tallied all military fatalities, consistent with its long-standing practices. If we ever wanted to attempt to hide a combat death, we would never could, Hegseth told a reporter. The proper accounting of military fatalities has implications beyond public transparency. Whenever a U.S. service member dies, the military conducts a, quote, line of duty investigation to determine whether the death occurred while performing official

Since the start of hostilities, the Pentagon has issued news releases stating that two service U.S. members died in the Middle East while participating in missions unrelated to the Iran war. Their deaths, which occurred at bases that have been attacked by Iranian forces, are not reflected by name in the DCAS database. Our next article is, should you get a COVID vaccine this fall? Here's what to know. How to make sense of all the confusing guidance. By Kathleen Felton, September 22nd, 2026. If you haven't given much thought to COVID-19 lately, that's understandable. The impact of the coronavirus has, quote, substantially diminished since the early pandemic years, says William Schaffner, a professor of infectious diseases at Vanderbilt University Medical Center. As a result, people are perhaps less attentive to COVID. That's probably due, in part, to the fact that most people have had some prior protective exposure to COVID-19, either through vaccination, infection, or both. But COVID-19, quote, hasn't gone away, said Schaffner. It's still apt to produce serious illness. Previous years have seen increases of COVID-19 activity in late summer as well as winter, and cases are starting to ramp up this year, especially in certain parts of the country, said Thomas Russo, chief of infectious disease in the Department of Medicine at the Jacobs School of Medicine and Biomedical Sciences at the University at Buffalo. COVID-19 is certainly coming, he said. Vaccination remains the best way to decrease the likelihood of severe outcome from the virus, as well as protect those around you who might be at higher risk. In late August, the Food and Drug Administration approved updated COVID-19 vaccine formulations that target the variants currently circulating around the country. But there hasn't been new federal guidance this year on who should get the vaccine. Last year's recommendations have been thrown into legal limbo after a federal judge ruled that Health Secretary Robert F. Kennedy Jr. improperly reconstituted an influential advisory panel. Instead, major medical groups have banded together to release their own recommendations. Here's answers to questions you may have about getting the COVID-19 vaccine this year. Who should get a shot? The FDA approved the updated COVID-19 vaccines for people with at least one underlying condition, placing them at higher risk for severe COVID-19, such as people with cancer, a chronic disease like diabetes or HIV, or a weakened immune system, as well as adults age 65 and older. This differs from what major medical societies have been previously and are now recommending. The American Academy of Pediatrics, the American Academy of Family Physicians, and the American College of Obstetricians and Gynecologists suggest the vaccine for most people, including healthy adults age 18 to 64 and healthy children ages 2 to 18 if their parents want them to get one. While many experts stress that anyone can and should get a COVID vaccine, the risk of developing severe disease is variable depending upon the individual, said Russo, meaning vaccine is especially critical for higher risk groups. Those include people aged 65 and older, children under 2 years, children between the ages of 2 and 18 years in certain high risk groups, people with underlying conditions and those who are immunocompromised, and pregnant women. What healthy people should know. If you're an adult under 65 and don't have an underlying health condition, you may think you don't need an updated COVID-19 vaccine. But healthy people can still be hospitalized because of COVID-19 or have severe outcomes. The other thing that the vaccine does is it helps prevent long COVID, and that could be a devastating problem, said John Schwartzberg, a clinical professor emeritus in the Division of Infectious Diseases and Vaccinology at the University of California School of Public Health. A healthy person may also live, work, or be around someone at high risk of severe disease. Getting vaccination would be beneficial because you're less likely to be infected, or if you do get infected, you're going to shed lower levels of the virus, said Russo. So you'll be indirectly protecting those individuals. Schaffner added that medical professional societies will continue to recommend comprehensive COVID-19 vaccination for nearly everyone, including adults age 9 to 64 who are otherwise healthy.

0: vaccine acceptance of both COVID and flu vaccines slipped last year, and we are hoping to reverse that trend this year. How effective is the updated vaccine? The FDA recommended that the newest formulation target the XFG variant, which currently has the widest circulation. As for how effective this new formulation will be, we never really know if it's going to perform until it's used by millions and millions of people. However, preliminary data suggests it should be very active against this XFG strain, noted Schwartzberg. Like the flu shot, COVID-19 vaccines are updated annually after monitoring of circular variants and in the United States. While there's no guarantee you won't get sick at all, you can all feel reassured that the vaccine helps prevent severe disease, says Schaffner. A study published in the Journal of American Medical Association last year found that the 24-25 vaccine formulation offered 45.1% effectiveness against emergency department visits and 57.5% effectiveness against hospitalization or death. More recently, a study on the effectiveness of the 2025-26 COVID-19 vaccines found that Pfizer and Moderna vaccines provided between 48.3% and 59.3% protection against hospitalizations for adults over 65. In addition to reducing the severity of COVID-19 infection, the vaccine may prevent you from getting infected. That same 2025 JAMA study found that the 24-25 COVID vaccine provided 44.7% protection against infection 4 weeks after vaccination. This was similar to the level of protection provided by the previous formulation. The best time to get a COVID shot. It takes a week or two to develop maximum antibody levels from a COVID-19 booster, and a little longer if you've never been vaccinated before. Ideally, you do want to get that close to the winter respiratory virus season, when we see a lot of cases and your likelihood of getting infected increases. Medical experts generally recommend COVID-19 vaccination toward the end of September and during October. Then the protection will be sufficient to stretch out through most of the winter, says Schaffner. It's safe to get your annual flu vaccine at the same time you get your COVID-19 shot. Where can you get a COVID-19 vaccine? Year in and year out, the substantial majority of COVID vaccines have been given out in pharmacies, said Schaffner. Doctor's office or health clinics can also supply COVID-19 vaccines, though you might want to confirm that your provider has them in stock. Children, however, are somewhat of a unique cake, noted Russo, because depending on the age of the child and the state, the pharmacist can't vaccinate them. Some states have age restrictions for COVID-19 vaccines. Maine, for example, allows pharmacists to vaccinate anyone up to age 3 and up against COVID-19, while you must be at least 18 to get a COVID-19 vaccine from a pharmacist in Iowa. Many insurers have indicated that they will continue to cover COVID-19 vaccinations, says Schaffner, though check with your insurance provider to be sure. You can also use the HHS.gov Health Center Finder to look up federally funded healthcare centers near you that don't require insurance and may offer sliding fees based on income. However, there have been questions about when COVID shots will be available that are typically offered through a federal program providing vaccines to children who are uninsured, underinsured, or on Medicaid. Like last year, there will be confusion about who ought to receive COVID vaccines this fall and whether they will be covered by your health insurance company, said Schaffner. That was the case last year, and we will hope that it will work out that way again this fall and winter. Our next article is, ICE officer in Texas shooting was a recruit not using a body camera. The officer joined ICE last year during the agency's hiring spree. DHS is facing mounting scrutiny over how the recruits were vetted and trained. By David Nakamura and Maria Sachetti, September 23, 2026. The U.S. Immigration and Customs Enforcement officer who shot a Venezuelan man in Austin over the weekend is a recruit who was issued a body camera but was not using it during the incident, according to two former Department of Homeland Security officials briefed on the matter. The officer had previously worked at another federal law enforcement agency and joined ICE during DHS's hiring spree last year, said the officers who spoke on the condition of anonymity to discuss internal matters. DHS has been facing mounting criticism from former officials who say the recruits were put on the streets before being adequately vetted and trained. In recent months, the agency has begun quietly firing some of the recruits over poor performance or red flags that some former officials said should have been identified earlier. ICE Acting Director David Venturella said over the summer that the cameras would be disseminated to every officer by the end of August following the deaths of two immigrants shot by officers who did not have cameras recording when they fired their weapons. One of the officers was a recruit who had a volatile history, according to relatives and court records. An agency spokesman told the Washington Post in late August that DHS had enough body cameras to equip all ICE officers nationwide. But in early September, Homeland Secretary Mark Wayne Mullen said at a news conference that the cameras had not been fully distributed and that only officers assigned to make arrests in the field would be given the devices. It is unclear why the officer in Sunday's shooting did not have a body camera recording at the time of the incident. DHS did not respond to questions about the officer's background and training or why he wasn't using the device while making the arrest. The Atlantic first reported that the officer was a recruit not wearing a camera. Wilbur Garces Perez, 28, a DoorDash delivery driver, was shot after ICE officers attempted to make a traffic stop on Sunday. The officers were an unmarked black SUV, and Garces said at a news conference he did not initially think they were law enforcement. His attorney, Kate Lincoln Goldfinch, said ICE sideswiped his car and struck Garces again as he attempted to make a U-turn to find a place to pull over. Video captured by a bystander shows an officer exiting the SUV and approaching Garces' vehicle before shots are fired. DHS issued a statement Tuesday characterizing the shooting as a result of a, quote, dangerous attempt to evade arrest. Resisting officers and evading arrest is dangerous for our officers, illegal aliens, and the public, the agency said. We remind the public that resisting officers and evading arrest is a felony and a crime. The lack of body camera footage from the officer who fired could mean that once again there is limited video available to determine how the events unfolded before someone was shot. In several shootings involving federal immigration agents, bystander footage has raised questions about the department's official narrative. The Justice Department has taken few visible steps to investigate the dozens of documented shootings involving in the Trump administration immigration crackdown. Democrats, immigrant advocates, and attorneys have implored ICE to use the cameras more widely, and Mullen has expressed his support for the program. It's for our safety and for the public safety, too, he said recently. The news that the ICE officer in Austin was not using his camera struck immediate outrage from people who said the agency's account cannot be trusted. You need to answer why your agents are not turning their body cameras on, Lincoln Finch said on Tuesday. ICE sent an email to all officers Tuesday reminding them that they must activate their cameras to capture footage of enforcement activities. The note instructed officers to turn on the cameras at the start of an enforcement activity, such as before a traffic stop, or if that is not possible, quickly thereafter. Officers who violate the policy must provide a written explaining why. Mullen's predecessor, Christy L. Noem, said that ICE would issue body cameras to the agency's 22,000 officers and agents after the shooting deaths of the U.S. citizens Renee Good and Alex Preddy in Minneapolis. But ICE and DHS have differed on the agency's timeline for rolling out the camera program, which the White House initially sought to decimate, even as shooting incidents have continued to rise. In July, ICE officers shot and killed Lorenzo Salgado Araujo, a Mexican national and longtime resident in Houston. Days later, another ICE officer shot and killed Johan Sebastian Duran Guerrero, a Colombian immigrant in Maine. In both incidents, officers fired at drivers in their vehicles. ICE temporarily instructed officers to refrain from making traffic or stop arrests in most cases after the Maine shooting, but the pause was quickly lifted after Donald Trump touted it as an essential enforcement tool. Garces was initially transferred from the scene to the hospital, but his attorney said ICE took him into custody 4 hours later, put him in detention, despite having a bullet still lodged in his back. Lincoln Goldfinch said doctors chose not to remove it because the bullet was too close to his spine, but that his clavicle is fractured and he requires further evaluation. She said it was reckless to remove him from the hospital that quickly. Garces told reporters on Monday by cell phone that he remained in pain and had spent the night sleeping on the floor of the detention center in Pearsall, Texas. Lincoln Goldfinch later said on social media that Garces was taken to another hospital late Monday after complaining of paralysis on his left side. We still do not have clarity about the cause or extent of the loss of movement he experienced, she wrote. Garces entered the country legally seeking asylum, Lincoln Goldfinch said. An immigration judge issued him a final removal order after he missed a hearing. Lincoln Goldfinch said officials sent a notice advising him of his upcoming court date to an old address. Lincoln Goldfinch said Garces is the main provider for his family. He has a young son with a disability and is responsible for the cost of treatments. DHS, in a statement Tuesday, said that officers targeted Garces because he is here in the United States illegally. Mullen's office said Garces' work permit expired last year. DHS disputed claims that Garces has received inadequate medical care and that he's receiving pain medication round the clock. The agency said it is false that he was forced to sleep on the floor after being discharged and said he was given a bed. This person is an illegal alien who has no legal status to be here and been given some of the best medical care he's ever received in his life, Mullen said. His attorney filed a lawsuit in Texas asking a federal court to release Garces and halt his potential deportation to Venezuela. U.S. District Judge Orlando L. Garcia scheduled an in-person hearing for September 30th and ordered that Garces be present, according to court records. Our next article is, Trump warns UN he might annihilate Iran as war overshadows diplomacy. The president signed an agreement on Greenland and met with Ukraine's leader in a day of diplomatic engagements after a speech in which he said domestic politics won't sway his Iran policy. By Michael Birnbaum, September 23rd, 2026. Frustrated by a war with Iran that has lasted long past his initial promises, President Donald Trump told world leaders on Tuesday that he would, quote, annihilate the entire country if its leaders do not make a deal. It was a stark warning in the green marbled hall of the United Nations, where discussions more often tend toward advancing peace than the elimination of an entire nation. The president also expressed concern for the anti-Iranian government protesters who were killed by Tehran's security forces earlier this year. He repeated the claim that a peace deal would likely be coming after the midterm elections and said later that his top envoy sat for talks with Iranian officials on Tuesday for 3 hours, their first known face-to-face meeting in months. They're waiting to see how I do in the midterm election. What they don't realize is that I'm not running, Trump said, referring to Iran's leaders. I gave absolutely no credence and will not give credence to the election when it comes to Iran. It doesn't even enter my mind, Trump said. The only thing that does is that Iran will never have a nuclear weapon. Trump's vow to stay on his current path with Iran came despite an increasing number of Republican senators who have moved away from him on the war and have called for it to come to a swift end, as indications mount that Democrats may ride into Congress on a major wave of voter discontent. I have a big decision to make. Will a deal be made with Iran that lets them rebuild and create a far greater country than it ever was before? Trump told leaders at the UN General Assembly. Or do I annihilate the Islamic Republic and do it quickly, never giving them a chance to kill and destroy people and countries again? Do I drive them into hell with no chance of survival and no hope of future greatness or generations? Taken seriously, Trump's threat amounted to a contemplation of mass slaughter with little parallel in human history, with deadly consequences for Iran's 93 million people. He has, however, shown little inclination for large-scale assaults against Iran since the opening weeks of the war, despite repeated threats. With global energy prices skyrocketing, peace efforts faltering in Ukraine and Iran, and Republicans facing grim election news, Trump's UN appearance this year was a measure of the scale of global conflicts. The president's vigorous campaign for a Nobel Peace Prize, hot on the agenda a year ago ahead of the annual October announcement date, was far more muted on Tuesday than it was in 2025. Instead, he focused on promoting the foreign policy wins he can claim while trying to manage the many challenges arrayed in front of him. Still, he found space in his 36-minute speech to run through a list of the many world leaders whom he said had written him letters praising him for his peace initiatives. Later in the day, Trump told reporters about the meeting his envoys had with the Iranians. "It was a very good meeting, I must tell you," said Trump, noting that he can't imagine why Iran wouldn't want to make a deal given the potential consequences of renewed U.S. military action. "It's greatness, potential greatness, or obliteration," Trump said. In-person meetings between the longtime enemies rarely happen, particularly on U.S. soil, but the gathering of world leaders provided an opportunity for the two sides to reopen diplomatic discussions. While Trump has signaled publicly that he's comfortable with the war continuing through the midterms in November, U.S. officials have said privately that ending the unpopular conflict is a top priority of the White House. The U.S.-Israel war against Iran that launched in February has disrupted global energy prices, divided the president's MAGA movement, and helped sink his approval ratings to historic lows. The subsequent U.S. blockade of Iran, meanwhile, has shattered Iran's economy and prompted a current currency crisis in the country. Trump sped from his UN speech directly to a ceremony where he signed a new agreement with Denmark and Greenland that he boasts will support American security in the Arctic territory for generations. It was the outcome of months of frantic diplomacy after the president all but threatened to seize Greenland by force in January, a possibility that frightened NATO allies whose security rests on the might of the United States. You can go back many, many decades, probably centuries, but you go back way back in the line of presidents, Trump claimed of a U.S. desire to take over Greenland, speaking alongside Danish Prime Minister Mette Frederiksen and Greenland Prime Minister Jens Frederik Nielsen. "Some really wanted to make a deal and never got done, but we're getting it done." Frederiksen, who has clashed for years with Trump over his demands for Greenland, put on a game face as she signed the paperwork, noting that under the agreement, Denmark and Greenland's sovereignty would remain in place. "If we let ourselves be divided as allies, then we do our foes a favor. We will do everything we can to prevent that from happening." Trump's day of diplomacy was a reminder of the challenges he still faces, along with some areas in which he has reshaped global affairs to his benefit. He also met with the new Prime Minister, Andy Burnham, Japanese Prime Minister Sanae Takachi, and Ukrainian President Volodymyr Zelensky, all of whom offered cordial words with the U.S. leader. Zelensky's encounter with Trump was probably the highest stakes encounter of the day. The U.S. has had a hot and cold relationship with him, and his country is facing an escalating onslaught from Russia. Speaking to reporters ahead of the closed-door meeting, Trump said that he thinks the stage is set for a peace deal between the two countries after senior U.S. officials visited Moscow and Kiev in recent weeks. He said he and Zelensky plan to discuss the possibility of Ukraine producing advanced air missiles, an idea Trump said he supported in July, but later backed away from. Trump has asked Ukraine and Russia to back away from attacking each other's energy facilities, complaining that they are contributing to the rising price of diesel fuel in the world. Zelensky said Tuesday he would embrace an agreement to halt attacks, though he was skeptical Russia was interested. "I suggest not to play this game," he told reporters after his meeting with Trump. Putin responded, "Attacked us." The president also stopped by a meeting of Gulf leaders whose countries have faced assault from Tehran following Trump's February decision to attack Iran. And in the evening, he plans to have a quick poolside meeting with the Venezuelan interim president Delcy Rodriguez, who came to power in January after Trump ordered a raid that captured her predecessor, Nicolas Maduro. Maduro remains in custody in a Brooklyn federal prison not far from the UN gathering. Trump reveled in the fresh U.S. access to Venezuela's oil fields. "It's perhaps the biggest deal ever made," he told UN leaders. "To the victor belong the spoils." The New York trip came as Trump had fought the media that covers him, kicking CNN, MS Now, and Politico out of the White House television networks. Trump's most consequential meetings this week may follow the UN gathering, when he heads back to Washington to host Chinese President Xi Jinping for a state visit. Trump has sought to court Beijing as he tries to boost the U.S. economy with investments and pull back from manufacturing from China. Expectations for the summit with China are muted, but Trump has said that good personal relations with his Chinese counterpart are key to managing the complex and contentious geopolitics of China's rise. Chris Radio needs your feedback. We welcome your suggestions and questions about our programming and any other topics you would like to hear. 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Thank you for listening. Our next article is CNN, MS Now, access unresolved as White House bars some journalists from state dinner event. The media outlet said some staff were denied entry to cover Chinese President Xi Jinping's arrival for the dinner. By Scott Nover and Victoria Craw, September 25th, 2026. Journalists from Now, CNN, and Politico were allowed re-entry to the White House on Thursday, days after being banned by the administration and hours after U.S. District Judge Timothy Kelly ordered their credentials restored. This following a chaotic morning in which journalists from all three outlets were initially turned away from the White House and some had their press credentials seized by the U.S. Secret Service. But later in the day, CNN and MS Now reported that some of their journalists were denied access to cover the arrival of Chinese President Xi Jinping at the White House for a state dinner. CNN said that a reporter and producer were blocked from the event, while a photojournalist and audio technician were able to attend. MS Now said its White House reporter, Laura Baron Lopez, was denied entry to President Xi's arrival ceremony. President Donald Trump berated the two media outlets in a post on Truth Social Thursday, falsely claiming they had, quote, refused to cover the arrival. "The event was magnificent," he said, "actually made for television, but because they're fake news and because they know how good it would be, they didn't want to credit to Trump. They refused there." Media outlets request emergency hearing. On Thursday morning, lawyers for CNN, MS Now, and Politico requested an emergency hearing, claiming that by turning these journalists away, the government was illegally defying a temporary restraining order granted by the judge earlier in the day. Theodore J. Boutros Jr., a partner at the law firm Gibson Dunn, who was representing the media outlets, wrote in a court filing that the morning's denials and seizures amounted to noncompliance with the judge's ruling. "Defendants have already repeatedly violated the court's order," he said. The government responded by filing a declaration from White House Press Operations Director Micah Stoparich outlining a timeline in which the White House had gone about restoring the process. Stoparich attested that the White House began restoring badges at 7:10 a.m. Eastern Time and that the Secret Service told him the badges were turned back at 9:07. But that timeline does not comport with what happened. Reporters from three outlets did not regain entry until around noon. The judge denied the request for an emergency hearing. Kelly, an appointee of Trump, issued a 14-day restraining order while the outlet's legal challenge of the ban proceeds, ordering the White House to, quote, return, reinstate, and restore the journalist's credentials. The morning's impasse. A political reporter had his press pass confiscated Thursday by the Secret Service and was blocked from entering White House grounds, the outlet reported. CNN reported that some of its staff members, including reporter Betsy Klein and a photojournalist, were denied entry to the White House grounds at about 6 a.m. Politico's leadership told employees in an email Thursday that the publication would take the issue to court if its employees remained blocked from the White House. Klein said on air that initially the photojournalist's pass was seized, though another CNN producer was able to enter. She described the situation as fluid following the overnight ruling, noting that it was not yet business hours and that it may take a little bit of time to process. Earlier this week, Trump suggested he would allow the three outlets back if Kelly ruled against the ban, but the president maintained he had a right to kick them out. "I'm talking about national security, and I think we have a right to clean out fake news," he told reporters Tuesday. MSNBC White House reporter Laura Barron Lopez and a producer were denied access Thursday and had their passes confiscated, while another MSNBC producer was granted access, the outlet reported. Barron Lopez said on air that it was unclear whether the White House denied her access in defiance of a court order or to some kind of incompetence or lag in the system. Later at noon, Barron Lopez went on the air to say that she was allowed back in the White House and that her credential was returned. CNN reported that Klein, its reporter, was allowed in around the same time. Politico reported at 12:28 that one of its reporters had regained entry. The White House did not provide a statement about the morning's events, but pointed to the declaration submitted in court. The Justice Department declined to comment. "They're fake news," Trump says. Reporters from the three outlets were first blocked from entering White House grounds Saturday, following Trump's announcement Friday that he would ban them, saying he disliked how they covered him. "They're fake news," he said. The three news organizations fought the ban in court, leading to an expedited hearing Wednesday. The media outlets argue that their ban from the White House grounds violates the First Amendment and the Fifth Amendment due process rights. In a statement Thursday, Boutros welcomed Kelly's order. "This is a strong ruling, vindicating freedom of the press, due process, and the rule of law," the outlet's attorney said. "We greatly appreciate the court's swift action." Kelly wrote in his ruling that the media outlets have shown a high likelihood of success in their Fifth Amendment claim that their passes were revoked without due process. Other factors, including the public interest in a free press, also tipped the balance in their favor. "This is a high bar, but plaintiffs have met it," Kelly wrote. The White House argued in legal filings that Trump's action is lawful under the First Amendment and accused the outlets of threatening national security by trafficking in verifiable falsehoods and publishing sensitive or classified information. No U.S. law explicitly makes it a crime for a journalist to obtain or publish classified information. It remains to be seen whether the White House pool system, which splits video coverage of the president among five networks, will resume to cover the remainder of the visit of Chinese leader Xi Jinping. MSNBC White House reporter Akala Gardner said, "ABC News, CBS, Fox News, and NBC say they would halt coverage of presidential events after the White House banned CNN, while other outlets, including the Washington Post earlier this week, temporarily refrained from publishing new photos of Trump in a show of support. "This is a historic moment. We have President Xi coming to Washington for a major state visit at this moment. We're seeing tremendous solidarity among the news outlets," Gardner said on air Thursday. "I think we can assume that if the White House does comply with this order, that the pool potentially will be back in effect once again, and the public can get information the same way that they had before." Wujia Zhang, CBS senior White House correspondent and former president of the White House Correspondents Association, said it was unclear whether pool coverage would resume. The White House has not said whether CNN is back in the pool, a separate issue from the credentials, she wrote on X on Thursday. A skeptical judge. Kelly said in his ruling Thursday that the plaintiffs are likely to succeed in showing the revocation of press credentials without due process was unconstitutional. He cited prominent cases decided by the U.S. Court of Appeals for the D.C. Circuit, including a 1977 concerning the National Reporter Robert Sherrill and a 2020 case involving Playboy reporter Brian Karam, in which the court had established a pass which could not be suspended without due process. "The general rule is that individuals must receive notice and an opportunity to be heard before the government deprives them of a constitutionally protected interest," Kelly wrote. He also took issues with the alleged violations outlined by the White House in letters to the media outlets. Kelly noted that the reports highlighted by the White House were routine and stretched back months or years. And in some cases, the journalists behind the reports did not even hold White House passes, he added. The court is skeptical, at least on this record, that defendants' interest in safeguarding national security is the actual motivation for or is even advanced by the revocation of plaintiffs' hard passes, Kelly said. Public interest arguments also favor the news organizations, Kelly said. While national security is a weighty argument for the White House, he said nothing in the defendants' arguments has shown this was a motivation behind the reporter bans. Certainly, that is not what President Trump said when he announced that he was banning plaintiffs from the White House. Instead, he focused on the alleged lack of truthfulness and negativity of plaintiffs' reporting. Trump wrote on Truth Social at the time the ban was a result of the outlet's, quote, fake news. Media outlets shouldn't be able to constantly write or report fiction and lies when they're covering the President of the United States, the Trump administration, or the United States of America. In its letter to Politico, the White House also took issue with the outlet's use of anonymous sources, among other critiques, citing a report that included a senior administration official speaking about the odds of a preliminary deal to end the conflict with Iran. But the source in the story in an authorized call with reporters during which media outlets were directed to attribute information to a senior administration official, according to the call reviewed by the Washington Post. Press advocacy groups and other news organizations have condemned the White House ban, and legal experts have expressed skepticism whether it would hold up in court. U.S. courts have consistently ruled that denying or restricting a journalist's entry to the White House on the basis of their reporting violates the First Amendment, with all failure to provide a clearly stated justification for any denials or risk violating the Fifth Amendment's Due Process Clause. In 2018, Kelly had also ordered the press credentials of then-CNN reporter Jim Acosta be restored after they were reviewed by the first Trump administration, citing the lack of due process. The case was dropped soon after. Ahead of the hearing, the White House referred to a post Trump on Truth Social in which he derided Kelly and suggested he would appeal the decision. Fake news people and publications that only write negatively and who violate our national security by writing false and defamatory stories with unknown sources shouldn't be allowed access to the most important office anywhere in the world. Plaintiffs in the lawsuit include the media outlets and their White House reporters, MS Now's Gardner, CNN's Klein, and Politico's Cheyenne Hazlett. Trump, White House Chief of Staff Susie Wiles, White House Communication Director Stephen Chung, and Secret Service Director Sean M. Curran are named as defendants in their government capacities. Our next article is How the Fate of a Rural Hospital Could Help Flip the House. In one Virginia race and others, Democrats are highlighting the rising cost of health care and possible closures of facilities, putting Republicans on defense. By Gregory S. Schneider, September 24th, 2026. Pastor Eric Majette was so worried about his congregation losing access to health care that he had a blood pressure machine installed outside the church sanctuary and set up heart health counseling once a month. It's not much, but anything helps this community as the barrels towards the potential closure of its struggling local hospital. Here's one of the most competitive house districts in the country. Healthcare is an urgent part of the affordability topic driving political campaigns everywhere ahead of this fall's midterm elections. Shutting Bonsecours Southampton Medical Center would be a serious economic blow to this former paper mill town, whose main employer closed years ago. Democrat Elaine Luria is trying to win back the House seat she once held by reminding residents that President Donald Trump's One Big Beautiful Bill will enact Medicaid cuts that could force the hospital out. What's even more scary is people might not actually recognize what's coming, Luria said in an interview, promising to work to reverse Medicaid changes that Virginia officials have said could cost some $2 billion a year. Cook political reporter rates the race against Representative Jen Kiggins, Republican, in Virginia's 2nd Congressional District a toss-up, and both parties have highlighted it as a critical battleground for control of the House. Across competitive races nationally, Democrats have focused heavily on the rising costs of health care, spending 2 times more than Republicans on advertisements that frame it as an out-of-reach household expense, a Washington Post analysis of data from the ad tracking firm Ad Impact found. The analysis showed that Republicans have spent nearly 4 times more than Democrats on ads about funding hospitals. Democrats have spent $60 million on ads mentioning Medicare or Medicaid against $3 million from Republicans, a 20-to-1 gap. It's put Republicans on the defensive in districts like this. Kiggins, who won the seat from Florida 4 years ago, is trying to make the case that a rural health provision in the bill will protect the state. But the $189 million the funds provides Virginia this year for rural hospital is significantly less than the cuts that state officials say create the problem for the industry, including about $2 billion a year for Medicaid reductions beginning in 2021 and the loss of subsidies for health insurance through the Affordable Care Act that caused as many as 90,000 Virginians to drop insurance this year. We need to rid ourselves of this leadership that's taking us backwards, Alvin Harris, a retired physician, told Luria at a healthcare roundtable last month in Franklin, Tennessee, urging her to go to Washington and make changes. A spokesman for Kiggins insisted that Medicaid changes are not cuts. They impose work requirements on recipients that are expected to significantly reduce the number of people who qualify and will cut waste and fraud to save taxpayers' money, Kiggins spokesman Calvin Moore said. That has led some workers to throw up their hands in confusion. We're all very concerned about the prospect of the hospital shutting down after serving the community for generations, said Susan Jones, 57, whose family has owned a downtown office supply shop more than 50 years. Most of us here in town have no idea why or what the problem is. She and her sister, Mary Christie Saunders, 59, said they don't know enough about Luria and Kiggins to choose between them, but feel a general sense of dissatisfaction with all politicians. I've always leaned Republican, Saunders said. I have not been impressed with any of them lately. Over the summer, a report from Virginia's Bipartisan Joint Commission on Healthcare identified 5 rural hospitals across the state at imminent risk of closure, including Franklin's Bon Secours Southampton Medical Center. It said looming Medicaid cuts, which would reduce payments to hospitals, could push them over the edge. Bon Secours, the nonprofit that bought the Franklin Hospital in 2020, said that the challenges facing such facilities are not new. In recent years, however, those headwinds have intensified, the nonprofit said in a statement. The state report documented years of declining services at the hospital, which stopped delivering babies in 2017 and has eliminated almost all inpatient surgery. About 70% of the hospital's patients are on Medicare or Medicaid, the study found. For many services, residents have to travel about 40 minutes farther to a hospital in the city of Suffolk. Franklin and the surrounding Southampton County are at far western edge of both the 2nd Congressional District and the region known as Hampton Roads, which is heavily military and suburban. The end of this area is largely rural, flat, swampy land marked by fields of peanuts, corn, and soybeans, and stands of pines that have been logged for generations. The Union Paper Mill that employed thousands in Franklin is closed, taking with it white-collar jobs that once supported grand old houses and a bustling little downtown. The small city's population is more heavily black than the rest of the region, though the electorate of the 2nd District as a whole is nearly one-quarter black, one of the highest concentrations of minority voters in a swing district this year. The looming Medicaid cuts that could pull the rug out from the local hospital will disproportionately affect black residents, according to Rodrigo Soto of the Commonwealth Institute for Fiscal Analysis, a left-leaning think tank in Richmond. About 34% of Virginia's Medicaid enrollees are black, nearly double the proportion of African Americans in the state's overall population at 18%. Because of the scope of federal cuts to Medicaid, the Affordable Care Act and low-income food assistance, the roughly $189 million coming to Virginia this year from the One Big Beautiful Bill is not enough to close the gap in aid to vulnerable populations, said Lauren Walker, the state's Deputy Secretary of Health and Human Resources. To be clear, we are thrilled to have that investment for the rural communities in our Commonwealth, Walker said. It will help us mitigate some of the harm. Republicans view the Rural Health Transformation Program as a political asset and will tout it on campaigns around the country, said Riley Richardson of the National Republican Congressional Committee. Democrats have desperately tried to spin healthcare, but the truth is, voters aren't buying it, Richardson said in a written statement. Republicans have a record they can go on offense with, from delivering the Rural Healthcare Transformation Fund to protecting Medicaid for the most vulnerability from fosters. Keegan said in a video posted to social media that her job as a geriatric care nurse practitioner makes healthcare affordability especially personal. One of the big keys to that, she said, is saving Medicaid. The One Big Beautiful Bill, which she supported, helps to do that by eliminating waste, fraud, and abuse. Franklin resident Liz Carmen, who holds a clerical job at the hospital in Suffolk, said she is an ardent supporter of both Keegan's and Trump. He's done great things for our country, she said, mentioning chasing the illegals out of the country and keeping men out of women's sports. And I know he brings God into things. Sitting on a bench after lunch at a Franklin restaurant on a hot day at the end of August, Carmen and her friend Bonnie Langer, 77, agreed that the survival of the Franklin Hospital is an important issue. But they also favored cuts to Medicaid, which Langer said should not be used for undocumented immigrants. Undocumented immigrants are not eligible for federal Medicaid benefits. But Yvonne Rose, an elder at Majette's New Life Church, said the looming cuts will be a serious blow to low-income families. And we're pretty much a population of poor people out here, she said. Harris, the retired physician, said the hospital might have to fail before enough people see the need for change. People don't feel it, he said, until it's happening to them. Our next article is, at UN, tech leaders urge global effort to limit AI's risk to humanity. OpenAI's Sam Altman and Anthropic's Dario Amodei called for nations to work together on regulations as fears about the technology's capabilities grow. By Pranshu Verma and Ian Duncan, September 23, 2026. Leaders of several major artificial intelligence companies told United Nations members on Wednesday that robust international efforts to regulate the technology are required, amid escalating concern that AI could pose a significant risk to humanity. Sam Altman, the chief executive of ChatGPT maker OpenAI, addressed leaders in the UN Security Council chamber, saying the pace of AI progress could accelerate rapidly and calling for extreme care and for nations to work together in deciding how to regulate the technology instead of concentrating power in the hands of a few firms. Regulation must be shaped through democratic processes by governments accountable to the people they serve, Altman said. At the international level, that means cooperation. Anthropic's chief executive, Dario Amodei, remotely addressed the body and said that as AI models become more powerful, stringent safety measures will be required and labs making the technology must exercise caution. We will slow down as much as necessary in order to make sure every successive AI technology we release is actually safe, he said. The remarks represent the prominent perch the issue of AI regulation has taken among lawmakers in Washington and abroad, sparked by fears that the technology could become unwieldy and pose dangers to the human race. The two CEOs have become increasingly vocal in calling for more government oversight of their industry in recent weeks as the top AI models have become increasingly powerful. OpenAI, Anthropic, and Google have explored creating an industry body to set standards for the technology, and in some versions of that idea, the body would be tied to a government agency, a model employed in the financial sector. But it's unclear how their views meld with those of President Donald Trump. The U.S. president is set to meet China's Xi Jinping in Washington this week with AI high on their agenda. On Saturday, Trump said that he would appoint a new AI czar and create a government AI force, but officials have not detailed what role that force might have, and the president has shown no interest in steps to rein in the industry, calling safety fears a hoax. The United States also totally rejects any attempt to construct a globalist scheme to control for the artificial intelligence being spoken of so much now, hereinafter officially called superintelligence, Trump said in his address to the United Nations on Tuesday. Worries about advanced forms of artificial intelligence running amok have a long history in the industry. But they took on new urgency this week when OpenAI disclosed that a swarm of agents created by its models had hacked into another company and hunt for answers to a test. Other companies have since said they've experienced similar incidents. Then this month, the researcher quit Anthropic, saying the company was not being careful enough in how it developed the technology that he warned had the potential to bring about human extinction. Executives at the two leading companies have been more circumspect, but have said they are increasingly concerned about the risks their systems carry. Emode issued a call for the industry to slow down to gain more time to work on safety, an idea that Altman and SpaceX founder Elon Musk quickly endorsed. While the companies at the cutting edge of building AI systems are American, they have sought to cast ensuring the technology's safety as a global imperative. In a blog post Monday, OpenAI said the world should work towards developing common standards for assessing systems as AI tools come to build their own successors in a process called recursive self-improvement. The company said government safety labs in different countries should work together on the effort, with the United States taking a leading role. Other nations face difficult choices when it comes to AI adoption, especially after the Trump administration abruptly imposed export controls on a leading American model this summer, effectively shutting it down around the world. The leaders of 20 countries, led by Norway and Finland, signed a joint declaration this week saying that AI must remain under human direction, oversight, and control. The declaration said safeguards should be put in place without widening the gap between countries in access to the benefits of AI. The United States and China, the world's other leading power, did not sign. Well, that's all the time we have for articles from the Washington Post. I'm Joseph Whiting, broadcasting from the Chicago Lighthouse. 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Thanks for
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11: Hello, everyone, and welcome once again to Sports Roundtable. I am Bob Branco. Great to be with all of you. Before we continue, let me introduce the sports panel members that we have so far. We have Mitch Pomerantz.
12: Good afternoon, good evening from beautiful downtown Pasadena, where it's in the mid-70s. It was supposed to be cloudy here most of the day, but it isn't. So it's very comfortable and a fine day to talk sports.
11: We are in a cool weather pattern here in the Northeast. Temperatures barely in the 60s with partial sun, partial clouds. They are predicting a nor'easter for southern New England this weekend. I can't wait to find out what that's all about. Hopefully it won't be that bad. Don Wardlow.
13: We should be getting your weather here in Jersey, but it's supposed to be cooler than what it feels like in this apartment. I shouldn't have to be running my AC, but it's on. It isn't running right this moment.
11: Reverend Michael Garrett.
14: Welcome from Missouri City, Texas, where we are under a severe thunderstorm. That's why I got kicked off of the other line, so I had to come in on my cell phone. But it's about 90 degrees. Temperature is dropping a little bit, but it is thundering and lightning and raining, and we need the rain.
11: We may not hear from Peter Altschul.
15: Yes, you actually will hear from Peter Altschul.
11: There he is.
15: Peter Altschul's medical appointment had to be rescheduled because of a doctor emergency, and so now rescheduled for January, such as the state of our health system. Weather here in Coos Bay is so it's interesting how this Coos Bay works. So generally in the summer, it gets to 70 degrees for a high, right? And it's breezy. It's beautiful. Usually it's closer to 65. Now that fall started, the high is 62. So, you know how fall is in the rest of the country. It's quite different. Not here. It might be 62, 58, the high. It's just a very weird weather system here. But almost as weird as the Oregon Ducks, who play, I think, the Trojans this weekend. So I'm sure we'll talk about that.
12: Yep, they play USC here, and I'll be at the game.
15: I'm sure you're rooting for the Ducks.
12: Not really.
11: Anyhow, we don't know if Luther King will be joining us. 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That would include Raymond Gay, our producer. Thank you for what you do. 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It's greatly appreciated. 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
11: 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And because we are being streamed live, let me give out my email address. 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
11: And that's BobBranco93, all one word. So, Mitch, you wanted to say something particularly to Reverend Mike. You mentioned it on the show, or prior to the show's beginning, something about Mr. Patterson. So I will let you speak about that if you'd like.
12: Well, you know, our defense for USC last 5 years or so has been mediocre at best. And I know that Gary Patterson was a very successful coach. I think it was Texas A&M, Michael, or Texas Tech?
14: TCU.
12: TCU. Well, one of those Texas schools. He came here with a reputation as a real, you know, outstanding defensive coordinator. We had an outstanding recruitment class, supposedly, both offense and defense. Saturday, after the our Lions Club, we had a pancake breakfast, and from there, we went to something that's become

0: ran through us, to quote the late great Chick Hearn, like a hot knife through butter. We won 42-35, and the only reason we won is because of two interceptions. One that was run back for a touchdown, and the other one that set up a very short field for which we scored another touchdown. That was a singularly an unimpressive defensive showing as I've seen in a while. And yes, we play the Oregon Quackers on Saturday. My brother-in-law and I will be at the game, and the only thing I can hope for is that Oregon is exhausted after beating Portland State 84-0 this past Saturday, and that they're too tired to score more than three touchdowns against us. I just shake my head at it's the old line: the more things change, the more they stay the same. So that's my USC defensive rant for Sports Roundtable.
1: Well, remember this though, Mitch. The guys coming in, new system, recruiting class. Unless you brought in a bunch of guys from the transfer portal who already have experience, and they've got to be, you know, pretty good football players themselves. You know, he can work with some kind of material. Now your defensive coordinator, he was a good recruiter, and he brought TCU out of the doldrums and made them a really good football team. And he actually came to Texas after they fired him,
0: right?
1: And helped our defensive backs. He wasn't the coordinator, but he helped our defensive backs. He was sort of an advisor. So give him a chance. Give him a chance.
0: Well, our next four or five games, I think all of them, with one exception, and I forget which school that is, we're going to play some teams that are actually considered good. The Oregon, Ohio State, Washington's in the top 25. I don't remember if we've got Indiana or not this year, but it's going to be really interesting. And if USC doesn't at least split those games, Lincoln, the alums are going to start calling for Lincoln to go find another job somewhere.
2: You know, you mentioned, Mitch, I think, mentioned Oregon scoring 84 points. And until this year, I can't remember the last time I heard of a school scoring 80-plus points, and there has now been two. One is James Madison beat Wagner College of Staten Island 87-3, if you can imagine.
3: Oh, my.
2: And you just mentioned Oregon beating somebody 84-whatever. I can't even.
4: Portland State.
2: Is that the Pilots?
4: No, I can't.
0: I don't remember if they are the Pilots or the Lumberjacks.
4: But I will tell you about Portland State. State is not known. Let's say its football program is not known as a powerhouse. It is it is known as a team that you play to gain confidence before you play somebody who's good, shall we say. And that game never should have been scheduled. You know, it's one of those annoying things, my thing. I want to say a quick word about USC. I didn't monitor the game very closely. And, sure, Rutgers is terrible. Just a story I remember in a long time ago in 1975, my freshman year at Princeton, we actually beat Rutgers. We played them every year in when I was there. And that's the kind of school that Rutgers football program was for many years. Now, of course, they're marginally better, maybe a lot better, but they're still not a football powerhouse. Having said all that, the game was at Rutgers, a cross-country flight. The best you can say about USC is they won the game. But as you said, Mitch, let's see what happens, when they play some good schools. And they must play Notre Dame, too, at some point.

0: No, that series is off until 2030, I think it is.
1: Oh, okay.
0: But
1: Well, then I stand corrected.
0: I
1: So
0: have a
1: they're going to.
0: Rutgers st well, yeah, I have a Rutgers story actually. Deuce Staley, the former running back, NFL running back, had a pretty decent career at Rutgers or post Rutgers. His roommate at Rutgers is a gentleman named Michael Coulter. Michael Coulter is an actor here in Hollywood. In fact, he's got a series coming up. Michael, before he made it into acting, was a reader of mine and Donna's when I worked for the city of LA for about the last year or so before I retired. And then he worked for us, and he is now a working actor doing very well. We have dinner about once a year with him, and he was Deuce Staley's roommate at Rutgers probably 20 years ago.
1: There you go. So
0: And you
1: I'll be
0: know,
1: curious to see. Oregon has its problems too, obviously. We lost to who? Not the Dallas Cowboys. Oh yeah, no, the Oklahoma State Cowboys, who
0: Oklahoma
1: are
0: State.
1: on the same sort of level as Rutgers, I think. They haven't been very good the past 2 or 3 years. So whatever problems you have, Mitch, we at Oregon are much more worried about that game than you should be. I think.
0: It might be 56-49.
1: It might be, but I'm not wildly confident about Oregon. Maybe they'll turn their act around and get you know their but that 84-0 game means nothing. You know, it just doesn't mean anything at all, as far as I'm concerned. So we'll see. So you know, kudos to USC. You know, they won a game that they you know probably shouldn't have won, but they pulled it out. It was on the road. It was across country. You know, college teams are of course playing cross country football forever. Since, you know, I can remember, I'm being sarcastic. It just didn't happen very often. Now it happens all the time. So, you know, I wouldn't be too panicked about USC. Now let's see what happens, as you said, the next, you know, 4 or 5 weeks, see where they are.
0: We'll
1: But,
0: see, and after my brother-in-law and I have a couple of beers by halftime, we won't really care, probably.
1: well, I don't think that's fully true. But we'll
0: No.
1: see. Speaking of,
0: Yeah.
1: inept football teams, how about those mighty Los Angeles Chargers?
2: I was just gonna say that they're 0-2.
3: Oh, oh,
0: That
3: oh my goodness.
0: was on my list of things to talk about too.
3: Oh my goodness. Oh my goodness.
0: Oh,
1: I'll let you take the lead on it because you're there. I'm not.
0: the halo around Jim Harbaugh's head has slipped.
1: Yeah.
0: Justin Herbert is nothing more than a C quarterback, C plus quarterback. For years and years, and I heard this on a sports show, somebody has been saying, well, this is Justin Herbert's year. This is Justin Herbert's year. Well, not only is he 0-2, but he has got a good shot at being 1-6 or 1-7 or 0-6 or 0-7. The offense is totally non-functioning. They supposedly they've had a couple of good drafts, so Marion Hampton may be good in a year or so, but it is totally to lose to Arizona and to Las Vegas, both at home,
1: At home.
0: is just unconscionable. Granted that the Chargers should never have left San Diego. I think I said that last week, because usually at a Chargers game you get more fans from the opposition than you do Chargers fans. But Jim Harbaugh must be wondering, maybe start getting his resume printed up, because if this team only wins say 4 or 5 games this year, he's really going to be on the hot seat.
1: Maybe go. Maybe get coach at Michigan.
3: Wow.
2: There you go.
0: He's been banned, as I recall, from coaching in college by the
3: So,
0: NCAA for a period of time.
1: but that was
3: So,
1: he the guy who went to San Diego, or did he go to? I can't remember. I can't keep the Harbaugh straight. Did he leave Michigan to go to Los Angeles, or is that his brother?
0: yes.
1: I'm sorry, which?
0: Yes, he went to he coached came to L.A. from Michigan.
1: Oh, okay. Well,
0: I think that's right, isn't it, Michael?
3: Yes, yes.
0: Yeah.
1: Okay.
0: What were you going to say, Michael?
3: So I was going to ask. So Harbaugh, he's offensively minded, but he really likes to run. So if his running game is not up, if it doesn't set the state, make a statement, it sort of makes his quarterback unable to perform. So how is the running game for the Chargers?
0: Hampton got a touchdown. I didn't. I can check with the A Critter in a minute, find out what his rushing totals were. But what I also heard was, you know, their offensive line was on life support last year. They had two or three guys out for the better part of the year, and they were supposed to all be healthy this year, but it doesn't seem to have helped the offensive line. It's still not very good. So I don't know. Talk for a minute. I'll check and see what Hampton did yesterday.
3: Well, and the Chargers play Buffalo.
1: In Buffalo.
3: In Buffalo this week. So
1: I don't think that will go very well for them.
4: You want to talk about truly inept football team. And I not only had to follow this game, but I had to follow it with a tortured fan. My brother-in-law is a Jets fan, and we were at a family party watching the Jets. They had a 20-7 lead at home at Jet Stadium and against the Green Bay Packers, who aren't anybody's, you know, contender for the next Super Bowl. And fourth quarter, and they blew it. They gave up two very late field goals and at least one touchdown, if not more. They were ahead 20-7, if I remember.
1: Yeah,
4: or it might have been
1: 17-7. You're right, Don. Yeah.
4: But wow.
0: And the only good thing about that game for me was that my Christian Watson scored a touchdown. Omarion Hampton actually yesterday had a decent day. He had 94 yards rushing and 21 receiving. So he sounds like he was basically the entire offense for the Chargers.
2: So do you think they'll be as bad as the Raiders, Mitch?
0: I think it's a toss-up right now to determine who's going to have a better record. You know, Vegas's defense has really improved dramatically. And I forget the name of the guy. You guys will remember the guy they brought in is a lineman, who's an edge rusher. But Kirk Cousins, you know, there's still life in the old boy. They might go 7-10, 8-9, and I'm not sure the Chargers will.
1: No, I think the Chargers. I mean, their schedule is brutal, at least for a while, mm-hmm. And then they got to play, you know, Kansas City twice and Denver twice. I assume those at least three out of four losses, maybe four. You know, I think both the Chiefs and the Broncos are pretty good.
2: They'll compete for the division easily.
1: Yeah.
0: Somebody said that they believe Bo Nix is an average quarterback. They don't think he's going to be, you know, the kind of quarterback that's a good to great quarterback is one who makes his team better. And some sports wag last day or two commented about they don't think Nix has that ability, that he's an average quarterback. And Denver, you know, they had to fight yesterday to beat the Jags.
1: But the Jags, I mean, it was a home game. But the Jags are a pretty good team. I mean, the
0: Jags are a very good team.
1: Yeah, so that doesn't, you know.
0: But I'm not sure Denver's going to. Well, if the Chargers are as bad as we think, maybe Denver will finish second by default.
1: Well, and I still am not convinced the Chiefs are as good as people think they are. You know, I mean, we'll see.
0: They gave up a lot of points yesterday.
1: Yeah, and they gave up a lot of points too. Against who do they play?
0: They played Indy last night.
1: Indy is not, you know, I mean, Indy had a pretty good offense until their quarterback got hurt last year. So yeah, okay. Well, we'll see. I mean, I'm not saying Kansas City will be terrible. I'm just not convinced that they are, you know, as good as people think they are, but I could be wrong.
2: And the Patriots, they crushed the Steelers. But with that said, Drake May's been under a lot of scrutiny for some reason. He's not performing to everyone's expectations.
1: Well, he played terribly against Seattle. You got to acknowledge that, Bob. He cost the game. There's no question
0: about
1: that.
0: He didn't play well yesterday. And again, what I've heard is that he is having a bit of a crisis of confidence, that he is holding on to the ball too long. He's doing what Deshaun Watson has been guilty of for whatever reason. Maybe, and I think one of the sports guys said, well, if you build your offense around A.J. Brown, and after the first half of the first game, A.J. Brown isn't there for 3 or 4 weeks, you may have a problem. Instead of A.J. Brown fitting into the team, if they built their offense around him, then Drake May doesn't necessarily have confidence in his other receivers, although he does have Romeo Dobbs, who looked pretty good yesterday. But yeah, May is
2: after dropping the ball the week before.
0: That's right. Well, May is seems to have taken a step backwards, or a step back.
1: And speaking of Deshaun Watson, he actually won a football game, which I never thought would happen. He beat the Buccaneers. I think the Buccaneers are sliding into oblivion, actually. I was really surprised. I gather he's going to play in Cleveland next week. Yeah. I haven't heard anything.
3: So he'll get half of the boos that he wouldn't have gotten had they lost.
1: That's right. Yeah, no, I think that's right. He played pretty well from what I gather. And I wasn't following the game too closely, except that there was a 3-hour weather delay, which is just, you know, how do you do that? I mean, that's so weird, have a 3-hour weather delay, and then you got to come back and play football for the last 2 minutes of the game. I mean, that must be hard to do.
3: Yeah, it is. I think that's similar to what happens in baseball. You know, you can have a pitcher who's really hot, and you take that hour and a half delay for rain, and you know, he loses his stuff. So I think that's hard on football players too.
1: Yeah.
3: I've heard coaches say that, you know, they take them back to the locker room and they ask them to just go through their routine, and they have to wait for a couple of hours, and then you bring them back on the field. You hope that after they stretch for the second time, you know, they can regain that emotional drive that they had, but it takes a little something out of you.
4: And you know what? It's not just the athletes. You may find this hard to believe, but from upstairs, from 2 or 3 levels up, I've dealt with some very long rain delays. The record was 5 hours, and that's because the manager, the GM, wanted to set an attendance record. So, and trying to stay, you know, sharp and maintain your edge for the 5 hour
2: rain. Would walk out after 5 hours, that attendance that he wants to set the record about.
4: Yeah, but once they came in, you know, that was it. They counted, no matter whether they left or not, they counted toward the record.
1: But the game had to be official before they got the attendance thing, right, Don? So they had to play 4.5 innings. Is that how that works?
4: Yeah. In fact, they played a whole 9 innings after that insane rain delay. But it's tough to stay sharp all that time, even from upstairs. I can't even imagine what it must be like, you know, down on the playing surface.
2: Speaking of baseball. Oh, I'm sorry, Peter.
1: I'm just curious, Don. Were you required to be on the air for the entire 5 hours? Because what happens in and usually Major League Baseball is they sign off to wait for to come back on the air. Were you supposed to like talk for 5.5 hours or however long it was?
4: Well, mercifully, I didn't have to talk, but we had built a collection of what used to be called rain delay theater pieces. Now, I haven't heard that term now since I left the air, but they in our case, they were, oh goodness, like the last of the ninth inning in Bobby Thompson's home run game, a half inning of this game, a half inning of that game, the 67 Red Sox record, the 75 Red Sox record. We had a, well, I had a massive collection of these things. My broadcast partner wanted nothing to do with any of it, so he would spend the whole rain delay, you know, hanging out with his wife while I was up on the air trying to, up in the booth trying to keep us on the air, trying to find things to play that we hadn't played recently.
2: Rain delay theater. I like that term.
1: That's wild.
0: I've never heard that term. The problem in football, especially with rain delays, or not even delays, but bad fields, it almost cost Caleb Williams the season yesterday.
3: That's what I was going to bring up too.
0: The field was wet. It was a non-contact. He slipped and pulled a hamstring, and the first thought everybody had was that he tore an Achilles.
4: Oh, what game was this?
1: The Bears against the Chicago-Minnesota game.
4: Okay.
1: The
4: Jets had a wicked bad field conditions game also. I don't know about anybody getting injured. Now, the injury of the day, I don't know if anybody's heard
0: Jake
4: about
0: Reed.
4: This.
0: Jake Reed?
4: I don't know his name, but somebody, in a friendly fire incident, no less, one of his own teammates ran over the gentleman's package, shall we say?
0: I didn't hear about that.
4: So I don't know if that's the guy
2: that I heard about was the right guard for the Patriots. He might be out for a long time. Busted his ankle yesterday.
0: Jake Reed, and I didn't hear how it happened. The Packers receiver suffered a neck injury, and they took him off on a gurney. He spent the night in the hospital, but he's got feeling in his extremities. But it was apparently a pretty serious-looking injury when I don't know if he got flipped on his head on a tackle or just what, but that was during the Jets-Packers game.
4: We were watching that game. I don't know if they took it off the air while he was being hauled off, because you would think my brother-in-law, who can see, you know, he would have pointed that out if he had seen that going down.
1: I didn't hear about that either.
0: Third or fourth quarter.
4: But I know they did spend quite a bit of the second half showing pieces of other games rather than ours. Maybe now I know why.
3: Mm-hmm. Jaden Daniels re-injured his dislocated elbow.
0: That's going to be a chronic thing.
3: It's kind of one of those reflex things. You know, he got stepped on. He's pulling out from under center, and the right guard stepped on his foot. So he's going down, so he tries to balance himself, catch himself.
0: With the
3: left arm, and he put too much pressure on it and dislocated it.
2: Well, this is the final week of baseball, gentlemen, and the playoff picture is getting to be quite clear. The strange thing, though, in the American League, you've got teams that are barely at 500 competing for the division or being eliminated from the playoffs entirely. I think that's crazy. You know, got Houston and the Rangers, and then you've got the Guardians and the White Sox. It's do or die at 500 to lead the division, especially out west. I mean, at least
3: you know what I say about Houston's problems, and I call them rag arm. They're rag arm pitchers, and that's the thing that hurts them. Hunter Brown was pitching. Oh man, he had a beautiful game going, and you know, back to what we talk about all the time, Bob, where they take him out too early, and you know, he hadn't given up any runs, and they end up losing the game 4-2.
0: Well, we lost Blake Snell for how long, we don't know. He had a tight groin. They pulled him out of the game, I think it was Friday.
4: 19 pitches in.
0: Yeah, 19 pitches
4: in. I heard about
0: in.
4: This. Yeah.
0: But what's interesting about the National League, the Padres, Cubs, and Phillies are in a virtual tie. I think the Cubs and Padres are 18 games over 500.
2: For the third wild card, right?
0: For the third wild card, and the Phillies, they may have lost, so they may be 16 up. But all three of these teams, it's going to go right down to Sunday to determine who the Braves will play, because the Dodgers are four up on the Braves for the second wild card spot. So it's a question of who the Braves will play. They could play any of those three teams.
1: Don, what's the status of the Yankees? I know Judge is out for the year. Is that right?
4: He's out yet again. Whether it's for the year, I don't know. I don't know the exact nature of the injury. I know he left. It was a right leg deal. So he's really had a lost season. It's really sad.
2: So. But they just about clinched the first wild card. The Red Sox are likely to play them in the Bronx in the first round beginning next Tuesday.
1: Always fun.
2: That should be fun.
4: Yep, all three Eastern teams, Rays, Yankees, and Red Sox. And then everything else is chaos.
2: It's amazing. Totally amazing. And, of course, the Red Sox, they finished the season against the Cubs. The Cubs are going to really want to play, despite what they're saying about the rainy weather. Because they got a lot more to play for than the Red Sox do right at this point. That's for sure.
4: Especially the way the Yankees are going. If they somehow get into the World Series, they're going to lose four in a row to the Brewers. The Brewers are that much better than my beloved Yankees.
3: You're already calling the Brewers. You called it last year, Don.
0: I happen to agree with Don. I think the Brewers.
3: Oh, you think the Brewers can beat the Dodgers?
0: Yes, I do. They beat them 4 or 5 out of 6 this year. And the Dodgers are beginning to hit a little bit, except for Freddie, but I think the Brewers have a better all-around team. I would not be surprised if the Brewers knock the Dodgers off this year and go to the series.
4: And they're going to win 100 games, and they'll win more than 100, but they're definitely going to win 100. They have 98 now, and they've either 6 or 7 games to go, and the chance of them going 1-6 is minuscule.
0: They got 6 games left. They're 98-58, and the Dodgers are 96-60.
4: What I don't love is they took the Miz, the Polish power, Jacob Mizorowski, out after only 3 innings yesterday. I'm not in love with that. He wasn't injured. You know, there's no reason to not let him at least pitch 5 and get himself a win.
2: It's about modern-day baseball and the protecting that has to be done. The Red Sox are doing the same thing. All of a sudden, they're going with a 6-man rotation.
4: And the Brewers have a bye. The Red Sox don't even have a bye. The Brewers have one.
1: Yeah, it's true.
2: Oh, I know, but it doesn't matter.
1: No, it actually does matter. I think Don has a really good point. You know, why you get a week off as in a bye anyway, right? Or at least 4 or 5 days. Why baby a pitcher? You know,
4: Rusty when the time comes. You know, who knows what'll happen?
2: I don't believe in the babying of pitchers to begin with, whether there's a buy or not. When we were growing up, that never happened. Now it's happening all over the league. GMs and managers want to protect everybody so much.
3: Well, it goes back to what we talk about all the time. They're asking them or telling them now to throw harder, and it's more difficult to throw that hard for a long time than to pace yourself.
2: You know, and that doesn't help the cause any. By them doing that, it forces their hand to protect.
3: Yeah.
2: So
0: in today's baseball, pitchers are basically cannon fodder.
1: Yeah.
2: Everybody has to throw a fastball in today's baseball. It's amazing.
1: So I want to talk about the Mets-Orioles game. Don, I'm sure you heard this. So Pete Alonso, who used to be a Mets stalwart, plays for the Orioles. And in the ninth inning, hit a home run to tie the game 2-2. And the fans, the game was at the Citi Field, the fans gave Pete a standing ovation. It was his 300th home run.
2: I heard about this.
4: Yes, they did.
1: And then Pete got a curtain call.
4: Yes, he did. And then they were yelling, fire Stearns. And believe me, I can see why. I don't blame them one day.
1: I don't blame them either. But, and then of course the Mets lost the game in extra innings naturally. But I just found that
4: on
1: really
4: inside the park home run, no less.
1: No less. Yeah. Well, that's the Mets. but it is really interesting. I mean, I can't see, that's the first time I've ever heard of that, you know, a guy hitting a game-tying home run to tie the game up and the standing ovation. I know it's his 300th home run, but, you know, that's
4: and,
1: kind of
4: –
1: I understand
4: be,
1: it. It makes perfect sense. but, you know.
4: Who's describing it, but none other than Howie Rose.
1: Howie Rose, yeah.
2: Who we're trying to get on this show, by the way. We're making an effort as we speak to get Howie Rose to come
4: on. Good
2: luck.
4: He'd be the holy grail of guests, no doubt.
1: It would be awesome if you could get him.
4: Getting him would be...
0: Speaking of broadcasters, Mike Kruko, former Cubs pitcher, is retiring. He'd been one of the Giants announcers pretty much since he retired.
4: And 36 years.
0: Yep. And it was just announced that Dwayne Kuiper, who used to be a utility infielder.
2: Indians and Giants.
0: He has throat cancer.
4: Oh, no.
0: He is going to finish the season, or is he going to try to, but he has throat cancer.
4: I didn't hear that. And, you know, we're... this is a record season for retiring announcers. You have Howie, you have Kruko, you have there's two others. Tommy Hutton with the Marlins is calling it a career, and Rick Riz out in Seattle is calling it a career. So four announcers in 2026. I can't think of a year when that many announcers hung up their microphones.
2: How much time do you think John Miller has left?
4: Well, he is 74. He has as much as his body tells him he can do. That's what I would say there. You know, Howie Rose is younger, but...
0: Vinny made it into his 80s.
1: Yep.
2: That's true.
1: I remember John Miller and the Red Sox back in the 80s, late 70s, early 80s.
2: Yep. Yep. He was with Ken Coleman.
0: By the way, Don, you're into baseball trivia. Tommy Hutton was signed... by the Dodgers. He was a Dodger back in the early 70s. I think he came up with Buckner and Bobby Valentine and those guys, and he did a year with us or 2 years with us before he was traded to the Phillies.
4: I remember him with the Phillies. I don't remember him before that. I don't know how much minor league or major league time he got. And remember, I was a little tiny kid when he went to the Phillies.
0: We got any callers?
2: Before we do that, I'm going to ask a trivia question, as I promised I would, and we're going to find out if anybody can answer this question. It's a really good question. As we all know, Red Sox have won four World Series since the beginning of the 21st century. The Red Sox had two brothers who were players. One brother won one World Series ring, while the other brother won another World Series ring. So you have two different brothers, two different World Series for the Red Sox. Name the brothers. That's going to be my question for today's Sports Roundtable. If you know the answer, I will announce you as a winner on next week's episode. Good luck, everyone.
0: You don't even need your Boston Red Sox fan from Ohio to know that one.
1: It's not the Isley brothers. It's not the Allman brothers. It's not the Doobie brothers. It's not. There's another group.
4: And it's for our listeners. It's, it's not for us spelunkers.
0: No.
2: Anyway, let's
3: How do they send the answer?
1: Barranco 93@gmail.com.
2: Thank you, Peter. All right. So anyway, let's find out if anybody has their hands raised, if they want to get involved in this conversation today. So, Trish, who do we have, if anybody?
5: All right. First up, we have Mr. Robert Acosta.
2: From California. Yes, Robert. What's going on, sir?
6: I started with a nice pancake breakfast, and my week was ruined after that. All my teams lost. So I'm going to leave this subject and tell you, Bob's looking for guests. I won't talk about the Brady thing. That would be wonderful. We got a guest here, at least from my point of view. You guys may have heard him in 2002 or whatever. Don Wardlow. I read about a guy. Was it Ed Lucas from the Yankees? A blind guy who was a color man for the Yankees, and Phil Rizzuto helped him. We have a hero right here, and I'd like sometime you guys invite him as a guest and let's pick his brain.
4: He's long since passed away, but I have heard about the man. Absolutely. He didn't do color commentary per se, but Phil would bring him up
6: brought him in. Yeah.
4: He would bring him up into the Yankee booth every now and again. And
6: the way he wrote the book, he was color man. I read his book.
2: What was the name of his book?
6: I'm
2: Bob?
6: Just telling you what I read.
2: What was the name of his book, Bob?
6: You got me. That's trivia. Okay. I read a long time ago. But I know Phil Rizzuto really helped him. Okay, thank you. That's my guest for the day.
2: Yeah. Thank you. It's a good idea, Bob. Unfortunately, like Don said, he passed away. Otherwise, you're right. He'd be a terrific guest.
6: No, I don't want a Lucas. I want Don Wardlow.
2: Don Wardlow.
6: How does a blind guy do color? What does he do? One more thing. I'm sympathetic to Charlie Steiner, but Tim Neverett's so much better. And I don't know what the Dodgers are doing. Thank you,
0: Bob. Charlie is losing it. There are balls he sometimes misses.
6: I know. Are they going to do this forever? I mean, Tim.
0: I don't know, but he did the first two games of the series, and he's been doing it. But there are times when you can tell.
6: Yeah.
0: It's either he's still in a lot of pain, or his eyesight ain't what it used to be. But no, he is not. The Charlie Steiner.
6: Rick tries to save him
0: Rick
6: Monday, but.
0: Yeah, absolutely. You're right.
6: Well, thank you, guys. I'll let others ask questions. But I got my guess.
2: Bob, thanks for your contribution, as always. Okay, Trish, anybody else?
5: Yes, sir. We have Kevin next.
2: Kevin from Colorado. What's going on?
7: Afternoon, gentlemen and ladies. I agree with all you on the Dodgers, except for one thing, Mitchell liked this. Our friend Bill Plaschke has said the Dodgers haven't got a prayer. That they're going to bomb out, and that's it. It's all over. So you know the old saying, whatever Plaschke says, bet the opposite.
0: Yeah, Bill Plaschke, we've talked about him before. Everything he touches turns to coal. All right, well, in that case, I may have to decide that, the Dodgers will go to the series. Plaschke has never been right on a sports prediction in known memory.
7: As for SC Oregon, I just don't know. SC is what it's always been. They can score. I mean, give Lincoln Riley credit. He puts together teams they can score, but they just don't seem to be able to stop anybody. And I don't know if this year is any better than the last couple of years in that regard. Although they do have a couple of one of their freshman linemen, the guy is truly good, but he's only, one defensive lineman by himself.
0: They got to start learning what Patterson's trying to teach them. Their coverage is it's too soft. And as I say, this quarterback Saturday really did a job on us. We were very, very lucky to win.
7: Yes, if he was listed as a pretty good quarterback, but he's a little colorblind when it comes to, the other team. He tends to throw picks, and that's what saved SC in this
0: one. That's what saved us. Absolutely.
1: Well, hey, whatever USC's problems are, what about Texas A&M losing at home to, was it Western Kentucky or whatever it was? I mean,
0: did they?
1: Yeah. Michael, are you?
7: There's been a few games like that this year already. Oregon shouldn't have lost to, Oklahoma State?
1: Yeah, no, absolutely.
7: Which is probably why they beat up poor Portland State just to, just out of, so I've seen that a team will lose to somebody they shouldn't. And then next week they get a cupcake and they said, well, we'll just take it all out on you.
0: Well, I was pleased to see as my Jaws calls it, Ole Mississippi. beat LSU. I was totally happy about that.
7: Well, good old Lane Kiffin.
1: The Kiffin Slytherin.
4: And checking it out, A&M did lose 31-21 up to Kentucky from what my...
1: It was Kentucky, right. Yeah, it was Kentucky. I mean, Kentucky is sort of usually known for being sort of toward the bottom of the SEC. So the fact that they lost at home to them is not a good sign for Texas A&M. But... the SEC is hard to predict anyway. Alabama looks good. Texas looks good. Beyond that, it's hard to know what to make of everybody else. Ole Miss looks good.
0: Alabama lost a week ago.
1: No, they did not.
0: I thought they had a loss on their record. I forget who they played. Not this Saturday. The Saturday before, I thought Alabama lost.
1: No, best of my knowledge, they won all three of their games.
0: Okay.
1: That's you can check with the A-Critter if you want.
8: I will do that.
1: Yes. Well,
7: one final thought. SC does play like Indiana, Penn State, Wisconsin, Washington, Oregon in the next run. So it's a tough run.
1: So do they play Ohio
7: State? Not necessarily in that order.
1: Do they play Ohio State or just Indiana?
7: Ohio State here, Indiana there,
1: okay.
7: Penn State there, Wisconsin there.
1: Well, Wisconsin doesn't count. They're not very good.
7: But it is. I'm just saying it's on their home floor.
1: So I understand. I understand. That's fair. Penn State,
0: you're,
1: I don't know
0: you're
1: if
0: you're right.
1: Penn
0: Alabama
1: State.
0: Is 3-0.
1: Oh, okay.
7: They are.
1: Yeah, okay.
7: They are 3-0.
1: So, they look pretty good. And of course, Ole Miss looks good. And LSU, of course, they lost, but they'll be there. I think at the end, one way or another. So we'll see. SEC is a very weird conference.
2: Thank you, Kevin.
3: I have some.
7: Oh, sure. Thanks. You guys take care.
2: You too.
3: Take care, Kevin.
2: Do we have anyone else?
1: Hold on, Bob. Michael?
3: Yeah, I was just going to say, just throw in here, there are some very strong teams in the SEC. So it's really going to be interesting to see how it plays out.
1: Georgia, of course.
3: Georgia is strong. They're having some injury problems and player problems. But he's trying to keep his better players there. To me, the jury is still out on my Longhorns. I gotta see. I really want to see how Arch holds up. This Tennessee game this week will be a really good test to see if they're rounding into shape or not.
1: Is that at Tennessee or is that at Texas?
3: It's at Tennessee.
1: Oh, okay. Well, that will be interesting.
0: And you do get LSU at home this later this season, don't you?
3: Yes. Yes.
1: And how about
3: we got a run?
0: Steve Sarkisian versus Lane Kiffin.
3: Oh boy. we've got a run of about five games of teams that were in the top 25 at one time or were substantial winners last year. So it's going to be, we got a gauntlet to get through in the middle of the season.
1: Speaking of the SEC, how about Vanderbilt? Did you all see what happened to them?
8: No.
1: So Vanderbilt was playing North Carolina State. North Carolina State was up by 3 points, with 6 seconds to play. And, And if I have this right, NC quarterback had to do is sort of run around the end zone for 6 seconds and throw the ball away, and they would win the game. But not only did he not do that, he fumbled the ball, and the Vanderbilt scored for a touchdown. That was the end of the game.
3: Yeah. Even if he had run out of the back of the end zone.
1: That's right. Would have been a safety. He'd
3: given up the safety, but there were only, 1 or 2 seconds left in the game? 3 seconds?
1: Yeah, exactly. They would have had to punt the ball, but, still.
0: Was he the son of Joe Pisarczyk?
1: I don't know. But it was wild. I mean, I guess Vanderbilt got lucky, but, they're undefeated too, I think. They're not that good, but, they're there. And Missouri, my old alma mater of Columbia, Missouri days, they're 3-0, though they played a lousy game against Troy or somebody, Troy State or somebody. So I'm not optimistic about them. They play Mississippi State next week. I assume that they'll win that game. And after that, all bets are off.
0: I have to comment and I'm not saying this because I'm a Trojan. I think it's very sad. UCLA plays here at the Rose Bowl. They beat Purdue 52-38. But what was sad is last week they announced that student tickets for both football and basketball would be free to all UCLA students. It was announced this morning in our local electronic newspaper that the attendance at the game Saturday was the worst of the year.
1: Even though the tickets are free?
0: Yes.
2: That's amazing.
0: It is amazing, and it's just, you just kind of shake your head. Because UCLA isn't getting out of the contract with our Rose Bowl operating committee. They want to go play at SoFi because it's quite a trek to get from Westwood to Pasadena. So they're really up against it, and you know, that's money that that they got to pay the Pasadena fathers and mothers, and their fan base ain't backing them.
7: Right. They should try doing free beer.
8: Yeah.
1: A fine plan.
8: That would work.
1: I'm sorry, Bob. I interrupted you. Do we have any, thank you for your comments. Do we have somebody else we want to bring on?
2: Yeah. Do we, Trish?
5: No, we are all clear at the moment.
2: Okay. Tell us when that changes.
1: Yeah. Mitch, and anybody else? We have the Monday Night Football game. I'm assuming we all think the Rams will destroy the Giants.
0: I don't think so. I don't think they'll destroy them. I think that that they should win, but I think the Giants are a lot better than all of the pundits preseason were.
2: They're better than their counterpart.
0: Yeah. Oh, yeah. And
1: well, that's a very low standard. I'm rooting for
0: Cam Scataboo because he's one of my running backs, but I think it's going to be, I don't know what the over under is or what the odds makers were saying, but I think it's going to be a fairly close game.
8: Well, I think two things. I think the Ram defense should have something to do with it. But I made the statement this morning, you know, in our morning roundtable at the Y, but I think that the way Scataboo and Dart play, they're going to hurt themselves.
0: Well, Scataboo hurt himself last year. You're right. And Dart
8: got hurt last year too.
0: Yeah. And he's
8: but they play reckless. They play really reckless. And so one of the guys was telling me, he said, yeah, because Scataboo turns, flips, and all that kind of stuff. So, so the those guys play recklessly, and I think they're going to hurt themselves because depending on the defense, the defensive backs or linebackers, they don't mind laying the wood to those guys. Okay.
0: Well, and Aaron Donald will be back. Will be playing today. I don't know how many snaps. They may have him on a pitch count. but he will, with Myles Garrett on the disabled list or the injured list, but Aaron Donald will be back tonight.
6: Mitch, how is Caleb? I know I'm out of line, but is Caleb out for the year? What?
0: No, he may play Monday. It's not as serious a hamstring as and at first they thought it was an Achilles, but it's not, and he may actually play Monday night.
6: Thank you.
2: Well, yeah,
1: one thing I'll say about Dart is that in the Dallas game, at least, that the announcers were saying that he seems to, you know, have learned something because he didn't do his usual, you know, as you said, Mike, you know, he dove down to the ground when he wouldn't have done that last year. So maybe he's learned something. We'll see over the course of the year.
0: Well, and Michael, to your point, John Harbaugh, that's a new culture in the Giants, you know, facility, and maybe John is actually trying to get through and is succeeding in getting through. If Dart isn't playing the kind of crazy, you know, run from the hip game he did last year, maybe Scataboo is in the same situation, but I'm hearing the culture in Giantsville is definitely been changed for the better.
1: I hope so.
8: I don't doubt that. I don't doubt that. But if, like I said, if they play the way they play,
0: right.
8: Yeah. But you know, they're a different team, I believe. Mm-hmm. Under
2: Giants
8: under
2: are playing the Rams. Harbaugh. I'm wondering if they're playing the Chargers. That'd be Harbaugh and Harbaugh. Because it would
1: no, they don't,
2: the
1: they
2: reason
1: don't.
2: if the NFC East yeah. is playing the AFC West, you might see that.
1: I don't know who the yeah. I don't really answer that question.
2: Well, that's right too.
3: Playing,
2: two different
3: playing,
2: divisions.
3: No, that our division is playing the NFC West and the AFC South.
2: That's right. The Chargers are the AFC. I'm not sure who the Giants are playing in the opposite conference. So,
1: well, Michael, the AFC South. So they'll play Indianapolis and
9: Tennessee, Jacksonville,
1: Tennessee, Houston,
3: Houston,
2: Colts,
3: and
1: whoever the fourth team is.
3: Who the fourth
2: the Colts.
3: Team?
1: No, Indianapolis.
3: No, we said though. Indianapolis,
2: Tennessee, Jacksonville, and
1: Jacksonville.
9: Yeah.
1: Jacksonville, yeah. That's what it is. Okay. Yeah. Well, you know, that's something.
9: So you're going to have a battle of Texas, Michael, Houston and Dallas, huh?
3: Next week.
9: Okay.
3: You know, week after this week.
9: Okay.
3: We go to Rio de Janeiro and play Baltimore.
1: This week. That'll be interesting. I think Baltimore may be taking a step back. They do not look impressive at all.
9: Pittsburgh looks worse.
1: Well, yeah. Well, the Pittsburgh with Aaron Rodgers. I mean, he played decent last year, but I'm not. I never have been sold on Aaron Rodgers ever since he retired from the Packers.
2: This is his last season, no matter how we look at it, though. This is it for him, I would assume.
9: Yeah. Oh, it should be Michael. Who's playing in Rio? Because
3: it's Dallas and Baltimore.
2: Thanks, everyone. A great show. We'll see what happens next week.

0: Carmen Lopez can only imagine what the sea looks like. But the blind 21-year-old Spaniard is in her element, riding the surf, guided by instinct and signals whistled by her coach, Lucas Garcia. Garcia, who swims next to Lopez when she surfs, is her eyes when it comes to telling her about a wave coming up. A single whistle means the wave is coming to her right side, and a double whistle on her left side. He said, likening the signals to the way dolphins communicate. "The sea is where I feel peace and freedom, as if it were where I'm supposed to be," she said, sitting on her surfboard, after an hour and a half wave riding practice in the Bay of Biscay in northern Spain. Blind surfers such as Lopez countryman Aitor Francesina and Brazilian Derek Rabello have achieved legendary status in the sport. Carmen Lopez has also practiced figure skating and horse riding. Her coach, Lucas Garcia, praised her natural balance and instinct. Lopez wants to encourage others with disabilities to challenge their limitations, live a full life, and perhaps try out different and maybe radical sports.
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As of September 18th, 3,471 confirmed measles cases have been reported in the United States in 2026. This is an increase of 177 cases since the last report. Among these, 2,355 were reported by 47 jurisdictions. A total of 16 measles cases were reported among international visitors to the United States. There have been more measles cases to date in 2026 than in all of 2025. There have been 39 new outbreaks reported in 2026, one more than the last report, and 95% of confirmed cases are outbreak associated. 1,920 from outbreaks that have begun in 2026 and 1,375 from outbreaks that began in 2025. An outbreak is defined as three or more related cases. For the full year of 2025, a total of 2,289 confirmed measles cases were reported in the United States. Among these, 2,263 cases were reported by 45 jurisdictions. A total of 26 measles cases were reported among international visitors to the United States. In 2025, there were three measles deaths. In 2024, there were 285 measles cases reported in the United States, 16 of which were reported among international visitors to the United States. There were 48 outbreaks in 2025, and 90% of confirmed cases are outbreak-associated. For comparison, 16 outbreaks were reported during 2024, and 69% of cases were outbreak-associated. Pasta sold at Walmart is recalled because of listeria. GS Foods has issued a nationwide recall of two lots of Better Goods Authentic Italian Lemon Alfredo Fettuccine sold at Walmart after testing found the product may be contaminated with Listeria monocytogenes. The company reported the frozen pasta comes in 22-ounce yellow plastic packages with UPC 19434644207-06. The recalled lots were marked L6079C or 6080C with expiration dates of 9/19/2027 or 9/20/2027 stamped on the back. The affected product was distributed at Walmart stores nationwide. GS Foods said the recall started after routine sampling by the Washington State Department of Agriculture and the Florida Department of Agriculture and Consumer Services found the bacteria in finished products. The company said it stopped distributing the pasta while it and the FDA continued to investigate the cause. The FDA issued warnings about certain products containing toxic yellow oleander. It has added three dietary supplement products to this safety alert. A state partner tested Easy Forte natural fiber dietary supplement through FDA's Laboratory Flexible Funding Model, LFFM, and found that it contains toxic yellow oleander. FDA tested two Nuwali brand dietary supplement products and found that they contain toxic yellow oleander. The agency is reminding consumers to avoid products in this alert because they have been tested and found to contain toxic yellow oleander, which can cause neurologic, gastrointestinal, and cardiovascular adverse health effects that may be severe or even fatal. FDA analysis has determined that certain products labeled as tejocote or Brazil seed are adulterated because they contain yellow oleander instead of the label ingredients. Yellow oleander is a poisonous plant native to Mexico and Central America and a toxic substance of concern to public health officials.
The FDA is advising consumers to stop using and dispose of these products. The FDA advises consumers who have taken any of these products to contact their healthcare provider immediately, even if the products have not been used recently, so that an appropriate evaluation may be conducted. Call 911 or get emergency medical help right away if you or someone in your care has serious side effects from these products. Consumers can also contact the State Poison Control Center. The FDA is continuing to identify and test suspect products as part of their surveillance efforts.

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Purchase from LaMilagrosalaB.com, added to the table August 12th. 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This product contains toxic yellow oleander and phenolphthalein, which may cause an increased risk of cancer. Purchased from LaMilagrosalaB.com, added to the table August 12th. In September 2023, the Centers for Disease Control and Prevention published a report of several tejocote root products found to be substituted with yellow oleander, a toxic substance. Based on this report, the FDA initiated an investigation to sample and test additional tejocote root products as part of the FDA's ongoing surveillance sampling efforts that test these products. Those found to have yellow oleander are listed. Frozen raspberries are recalled because of norovirus. Alasco brand frozen whole raspberries are being recalled in Canada because of contamination with norovirus. This recall was triggered by findings by the Canadian Food Inspection Agency during its investigation into a foodborne illness outbreak. There have been reported illnesses associated with the consumption of these products. The recalled berries were distributed in Manitoba, New Brunswick, Newfoundland, and Labrador, Nova Scotia, Ontario, Prince Edward Island, and Quebec. Consumers can identify recalled berries by looking for the following label information. It is found on the back of the package. Berlin Seeds of Millersburg, Ohio, is recalling 950 pounds of alfalfa sprouting seeds because the seed has the potential to be contaminated with Shiga toxin-producing E. coli and or salmonella. To date, one illness has been reported directly to Berlin Seeds in connection with this seed. The recall was initiated after the seed supplier notified Berlin Seeds that the seeds were identified through traceback as seed used by a sprout grower whose finished sprouts were part of an FDA investigation involving a multi-state foodborne illness outbreak of multiple strains of Shiga toxin-producing E. coli, multiple serotypes, and Salmonella aegana infections. The supplier also noted Berlin Seed that a spent irrigation water sample from one of the alfalfa seed lots had tested positive for E. coli. The recall notice posted by the Food and Drug Administration does not name the supplier. The recalled product was sold by Berlin Seeds at their retail store in Millersburg, Ohio, and through their company website from February 13th to August 23rd to consumers in Arkansas, Alabama, Arizona, California, Alaska, Colorado, Connecticut, Delaware, Florida, Idaho, Iowa, Illinois, Indiana, Kansas, Kentucky, Massachusetts, Maryland, Maine, Michigan, Minnesota, Missouri, Mississippi, Montana, North Carolina, North Dakota, Nebraska, New Hampshire, New Mexico, New York, Ohio, Oklahoma, Oregon, Pennsylvania, South Carolina, South Dakota, Tennessee, Texas, Utah, Virginia, Vermont, Washington, Wisconsin, West Virginia, and Wyoming. The Berlin Seeds branded alfalfa sprouting seed is packaged under the Berlin Seeds label in quarter pound, half pound, 1 pound, 5 pound, and 50 pound sizes. The quarter pound, half pound, 1 pound, and 5 pound sizes are packaged in resealable bags, while the 50 pound size is packaged in a non-resealable polywoven bag.

The 5-pound and 50-pound bags bear lot code SAL2-24JB, located on the bottom right-hand corner of the label. The quarter-pound, half-pound, and 1-pound packages do not bear a lot code. No other Berlin seeds, sprouting seeds, including alfalfa sprouting seed, are affected by the recall. Consumers who believe they may have purchased the affected alfalfa sprouting seed should stop using it immediately and should not sprout it, plant it, or give it away. They should not eat any sprouts already grown from this seed and should throw them away. The seed should be disposed of in the trash in a sealed bag, and any jars, trays, sprouters, or surfaces the seed or sprouts may have touched should be carefully cleaned and sanitized. Consumers who have eaten the recalled products and feel ill should contact their healthcare provider. Retailers and distributors who believe they have received the affected alfalfa sprouting seed should immediately stop selling and distributing the seed in inventory and dispose of it according to local protocols. Additionally, they should carefully clean and sanitize any surfaces or containers that the product may have touched. More than 83 tons of meat has been recalled because of fake inspections. Star Meat Delivery Incorporated of Lucama, North Carolina, is recalling 167,639 pounds of raw pork, beef, and goat products that were produced without federal inspection and bearing labels with a fake USDA mark of inspection. The USDA's Food Safety and Inspection Service, FSIS, announced. As more information becomes available, FSIS may update the product list and labels with additional items. Any product bearing the false establishment number EST1363 should be considered misbranded and unsafe to eat. The raw pork, beef, and goat items were produced on various dates prior to September 22nd. The products were vacuum sealed and packed into cardboard boxes for shipment. Individual consumer packages may not bear this labeling, as retail stores may have applied their own stickers with pricing. The products subject to recall bear false marks of inspection with establishment number EST1363, which does not have a federal grant of inspection. These items were shipped to A&D Foods, a distributor in Georgia, for further distribution to retail and restaurant locations nationwide. Food produced without inspection may contain undeclared allergens, harmful bacteria, or other contaminants that put consumer health and safety at risk. FSIS is concerned that some product may be in the refrigerators or freezers of consumers, restaurants, or retailers. Consumers who have purchased these products are urged not to consume them. Retailers and restaurants are urged not to sell or serve these products. These products should be thrown away or returned to the place of purchase. Organic applesauce has been recalled because of elevated levels of patulin. Wakefern Food Corporation is recalling Wholesome Pantry organic unsweetened applesauce after a routine FDA testing identified elevated patulin levels that exceed food safety limits. Patulin is a naturally occurring substance produced by molds that grow on damaged or bruised apples and may be present in products made from affected fruit. Because patulin levels in this product exceed acceptable limits, the product should not be consumed. The recall affects Wholesome Pantry organic unsweetened applesauce sold in 23-ounce plastic jar containers with the UPC code 04119005677. All recalled packages have a best by date of June 16, 2027. The products were distributed through Wakefern supermarket banners, ShopRite, Price Right, Marketplace, The Fresh Grocer, Gourmet Garage, and Fairway Market. No other products sold at these supermarkets are affected by this recall. 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Four people died from measles. Why isn't the CDC reporting it?
The Centers for Disease Control and Prevention is facing intense scrutiny for excluding four recent measles deaths in Pennsylvania from its national tracking dashboard. Despite local coroners and the state health department confirming the fatalities, the CDC is holding off on counting them while working with the Council of State and Territorial Epidemiologists to set a new federal definition for a measles death. The uncounted deaths involve an 18-year-old in Mifflin County who suffered a rare neurological complication, a 40-year-old woman in Jefferson County, and two unvaccinated infants in Lancaster County who died in August. As Pennsylvania battles the worst outbreak the United States has seen in decades, experts warn that omitting the official death tolls skews how seriously the public views the crisis. Before this outbreak, the U.S. hadn't recorded a measles death in a decade, so the agency routinely relied on the World Health Organization's standard definition. Now, CDC Director Erica Schwartz says the agency is revising its classification criteria to prevent unrelated deaths from improperly being attributed to the virus. If someone got hit by a bus and they happened to have COVID, often that was called a COVID-related death, Schwartz told The Guardian, pointed to past controversies surrounding cause of death data. Former CDC Chief Medical Officer Deborah Hoery pushed back against the comparison, noting that Pennsylvania's health department already conducts rigorous investigations to ensure the virus directly caused each death. Dr. Schwartz's comments are not only not helpful, but contribute to misinformation, Hoery told the publication. I would focus less on the definition itself and responding to the measles outbreak. And that's what the focus of the CDC director should be. In Pennsylvania, health providers are actively managing an accelerating surge. The state's official case count stands at 731, though doctors suspect the real figure is significantly higher, since many infected individuals manage symptoms at home without testing. The rapid transmission has even forced clinicians to treat congenital measles in newborns who contracted the virus in utero or during birth, a diagnosis most modern physicians have never encountered in their careers. State health officials have launched more than 100 pop-up vaccination clinics and are working with local health systems to speed up testing turnaround times. Despite those efforts, medical experts expect cases to rise further as cold weather sets in and unvaccinated students attend school together. What happens in Pennsylvania won't stay in Pennsylvania. If national tracking leaves out fatalities, neighboring states won't realize how quickly an outbreak can escalate or how much support their own hospitals might need. Here are some benefits of dark chocolate. Dark chocolate is loaded with nutrients that may positively affect your health. Made from the seed of the cacao tree, it's one of the best sources of antioxidants. Studies show that dark chocolate may help improve your health and lower the risk of heart disease. Here are health benefits of dark chocolate or cocoa that are supported by science. If you buy quality dark chocolate with a high cocoa content, then it's quite nutritious. It contains a decent amount of soluble fiber and is high in certain minerals. A 50-gram bar of dark chocolate with 70 to 85% cocoa contains 5.5 grams of fiber, 33% of the daily value of iron, 28% of the daily value of magnesium, 98% of the daily value of copper, 43% of the daily value of manganese. In addition, it has plenty of potassium, phosphorus, zinc, and selenium. The fatty acid profile of cocoa and dark chocolate is also good. The fats consist mostly of the heart-healthy fats oleic acid, stearic acid, and palmitic acid. Stearic acid has a neutral effect on body cholesterol, and while palmitic acid can raise cholesterol levels, it only makes up one-third of the total fat calories. Of course, 50 grams is a fairly large amount,
as these nutrients and healthy fats also come with 300 calories and 12 grams of sugar. For this reason, dark chocolate is best consumed in moderation. Dark chocolate is loaded with organic compounds that are biologically active and function as antioxidants. Compounds like polyphenols, epicatechin, and oligomeric procyanidins found in dark chocolate help your body fight against free radicals, which may cause oxidative stress and increase the risk of developing diseases. The antioxidants found in dark chocolate may play a role in the following: lowering LDL or bad cholesterol, preventing cell damage, protecting against arterial stiffness, improving blood glucose management, and boosting brain health. The flavonoids in dark chocolate can stimulate an endothelium to produce nitric oxide. Endothelium is the lining of arteries. One of the functions of nitric oxide is to send signals to the arteries to relax, which lowers the resistance to blood flow and therefore reduces blood pressure. Some studies suggest that the flavonoids in dark chocolate and cocoa may contribute to the improvements in blood flow and lower blood pressure. However, the research is mixed. A 2019 study in women found that eating 85% dark chocolate slightly elevated blood pressure levels 2 hours after eating. That said, eating the dark chocolate during periods of stress actually helped lower blood pressure and heart rate slightly. Given the great variation between studies on this subject, more research is needed to understand the effects of eating dark chocolate on blood pressure. Consuming dark chocolate may help improve several important risk factors for heart disease. It may protect against high cholesterol. For instance, a 2021 review of 8 studies found that eating dark chocolate helped decrease LDL cholesterol and fasting blood glucose levels. Some forms of LDL cholesterol are more likely to oxidize, which happens if they react with free radicals in your body. Oxidation makes the LDL particle itself reactive and capable of damaging other tissue, such as the lining of the arteries in your heart. Cocoa may help lower oxidation-prone forms of LDL because it contains antioxidants that make it into the bloodstream and protect lipoproteins against oxidative damage. Dark chocolate also contains theobromine and stilbenes, which may both help increase HDL good cholesterol. The compounds in dark chocolate appear to be highly protective against the oxidation of LDL. In the long term, this may lead to less cholesterol lodging in the arteries, resulting in a lower risk of heart disease. In fact, research shows a fairly drastic improvement. Over time, consuming flavanol-rich cocoa or dark chocolate can help improve cardiovascular health, lower blood pressure, and protect against conditions like heart disease. A 2017 review revealed that eating chocolate 3 times per week lowered the risk of cardiovascular disease by 9%. Eating chocolate more often showed little additional benefit. A 2018 review also suggested that eating 45 grams of chocolate per week lowers cardiovascular disease risk by 11%. Consuming more than 100 grams per week doesn't appear to produce health benefits. Although these findings are promising, more evidence is needed to determine whether dark chocolate reduced the risk. A bioactive compound in dark chocolate may also be great for your skin. A 2021 review suggests that the flavanols could help protect against sun damage, improve blood flow to the skin, increase skin density and hydration. The minimal erythemal dose, or MED, in the minimum amount of UVB rays required to cause skin discoloration in the skin 24 hours after exposure. Studies have shown that MED can increase and even double after consuming high flavanol dark chocolate or cocoa for 12 weeks. The result is that your skin has better protection from the sun. If you're planning a beach vacation, consider enjoying some dark chocolate in the prior weeks and months.
However, remember that dark chocolate can't replace sunscreen and other forms of sun protection. Dark chocolate may also improve the function of your brain. About Your Health will continue when we return. Stay tuned after this short break.

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1: From the Bureau of Economic Geology, this is Earth Date. On previous Earth Dates, we talked about the asteroid that wiped out the dinosaurs and 75% of all species on Earth. But what survived and how? In the first years after impact, dust and aerosols blocked the sun's light and heat, which slowed photosynthesis. Plants died along with most things that depended on them, as the food web collapsed. Most types of plankton in surface ocean waters also died and rained down through the water column, where bottom-dwelling scavenger species had a field day. Large organisms with fast metabolisms and higher food needs starved, while some species of less than 50 pounds with slower metabolisms hung tough. Specialized species suffered worst. Generalists that could more easily adapt fared better. Early mammals and birds, avian dinosaurs, quickly began to fill the environmental niches left empty by extinct larger species. Within 300,000 years, a blink of an eye in evolutionary terms, there were productive ecosystems across Earth. Strangely, one of the places productivity recovered fastest was within the asteroid crater. Scientists are studying why. It would be another 10 million years before evolution filled all empty environmental niches and the diversity of life equaled what it was before the impact. The resulting mix looked very different than before and allowed the rise of mammals and birds and eventually humans. I'm Scott Tinker with another impactful story on Earth Date.
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0: Welcome back. I'm Jill Burke, and you're listening to About Your Health on GateWave Radio. Before we continue, here's a spelling note. We've learned that a lot of you have been hearing our name as Gateway, ending in W-A-Y. That may mean that we haven't been pronouncing it clearly enough. It's really Gatewave, ending in W-A-V-E, like a sound wave or an ocean wave. We're Gatewave. Sorry for the confusion. 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Bigelow. Have you ever wondered how your pharmacy buys medication? 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Last week, I signed a new contract with my primary drug wholesaler for C.O. Bigelow. It's something I do every year. So today, I'm going to walk you through it. Not just how drugs get from manufacturers to pharmacies, but how the financial structure behind that process shapes everything that happens next. From what your pharmacy pays, to what your insurance reimburses, to whether your local pharmacy survives at all. Let's begin. I'll start simple. A drug wholesaler is the company that sits between pharmaceutical manufacturers and pharmacies. They buy medications in massive quantities and distribute them to pharmacies like mine for a profit. They also serve as a critical checkpoint in the supply chain, verifying that what pharmacies buy is legitimate and not counterfeit. When you buy meds from a pharmacy, you are putting immense trust in the idea that what you are buying is safe. Wholesalers verify the supply chain and ensure that pharmacies are buying medication they can trust. Wholesaler margins are ultra-thin, but when it's done at scale, the profits can be absolutely massive. Want to know what I mean by massive? In the United States, three companies control over 90% of drug distribution. McKesson, Cencora, formerly AmerisourceBergen, and Cardinal Health. In 2025, all three were in the top 15 Fortune 500 companies by revenue for a grand total of $942.7 billion in sales. Even at a super conservative recent estimate of 6% profit margin, that's almost $60 billion in profit between the three companies. Take a second to absorb that information. This is the size of the industry we are discussing, and this is why I want to take the time to explain to you how their contracts work. Because unlike most industries, you don't just buy from these companies. You sign a contract. And since independent pharmacies like mine have very little leverage against companies of this size, it's usually a contract we sign with a gun to our heads and terms that exist to benefit the bigger fish. Technically, pharmacies are allowed to buy from multiple sources. But most pharmacies operate with what's called a primary wholesaler due to receiving volume-based discounts. That means the majority of your inventory must be purchased from one company. You're expected to hit certain volume thresholds. Your pricing depends on how much you buy from them. In other words, you're not just a customer. You're in a relationship, and like most bad relationships, it's very hard to leave. If I decide I don't like my wholesaler's pricing tomorrow, I can't just switch like you'd switch from Uber to Lyft. These contracts are structured in a way that locks you in through a mix of incentives, penalties, and operational dependency. On paper, it looks like a business agreement. In practice, it's a commitment with real consequences if you break it. Here's where things get interesting. In a normal business, the goal is simple. Buy inventory as cheaply as possible. 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They lock you into rebate structures. Let me simplify what I mean by that. A wholesaler tells a pharmacy, buy 1 million worth of drugs from us this month and we'll give you 2% back. 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But wait, there's more. I've written plenty in the past about the difference in economics for brand versus generic medications when I dispense drugs at my pharmacy. Wholesalers operate the same way. While they may only make single-digit percentage profit on an expensive brand medication, they can make 10 to 20% on cheaper generics. And since healthcare is a business, of course they find a way to incentivize pharmacy to buy significantly more generic medications than brand. How do they do that? With generic compliance ratios, aka GCRs. Here's the simplest way I can explain a GCR. The wholesaler will say to me, if 10% of your total drug purchases this month are generics, we will discount your brand purchases 1.5%. If 15% are generics, we'll discount your brand purchases 2%. If less than 10% of your purchases are generics, you pay full price. On the surface, that may seem reasonable, but brand drugs cost many levels of magnitude higher than generics. The acquisition cost for a one-month supply of brand Mounjaro is $1,081.91. versus generic sertraline at $1.40. So, using these two drugs as generic examples, I would have to fill 78 prescriptions for generic sertraline for every one prescription of Mounjaro in order to hit my 10% GCR. But I also can't just stop buying brand medications entirely because I need to hit my minimum total drug spend in order to avoid being penalized. It's an extremely tight rope to walk every month. In 2025, I spent $13.85 million purchasing medications for my pharmacy. $11.77 million of that was spent on brand medications, which puts my GCR for the year at 8.5%. That is the absolute best I can do. And I accomplish that with a full-time director of drug pricing who spends all day, every day, figuring out how to make it happen. At most independent pharmacies, the owner has to do or not do that job on the side, while also working as the head pharmacist all day and running their business. It is essentially impossible. At this point, you may be thinking, okay, so why not buy drugs from someone else? Technically, you can. There are secondary wholesalers. There are smaller distributors. There are even exchanges where pharmacies can sell to each other. But here's the catch. Buying outside your primary contract can hurt your rebate eligibility. Prices can be volatile and inconsistent. Supply is less reliable. And in some cases, you're taking on more risk around sourcing. So yes, there's flexibility, but it comes with trade-offs. Here's the cherry on top. Obviously, each wholesaler is not going to individually negotiate contracts with the thousands of pharmacies across the country. There is not enough time or manpower for that. Instead, pharmacies join a PSAO, or Pharmacy Services Administration Organization, that negotiates contracts on behalf of a large group. You're probably thinking that sounds smart. However, the wholesalers own the biggest PSAOs. It would be hilarious if it wasn't so sad. And of course, the terms given to the PSAOs they own are much more favorable than any others. So we join them despite knowing how corrupt it is. Here's the part most people never see. When you walk into a pharmacy and pick up a prescription, you assume the transaction starts there. It doesn't. By that point, the pharmacy has already purchased the drug. The price has already been shaped by wholesaler contracts. The margins have already been squeezed. And that's before insurance ever gets involved, which means when people talk about high drug costs or pharmacies losing money or politicians trying to fix pricing, they're all talking about the final step. The game was decided much earlier. If you want to understand why pharmacy feels broken, this is where it starts. Not at the counter, not with your copay, not even with your insurance. It starts with how drugs are bought. And once you see that, everything else begins to make a lot more sense. AI has created a shadow medical system. Every few weeks, another headline announces that artificial intelligence has matched a doctor, beaten a doctor, or is finally ready to become one. The latest wave arrived with familiar force. Several studies claim that AI outperforms physicians on clinical reasoning tasks. The implication is hard to mix. Doctors are slow, expensive, and human. AI is faster and potentially better. Headlines about AI replacing doctors have already helped fuel a parallel, industry-driven medical system outside the walls of a hospital. More than 40 million Americans ask ChatGPT a health question every day. Most of those conversations happen outside clinic hours, and most of them lead not to a doctor but back to the user. Someone with no training in what to provide, how to prompt, or how to critically appraise what comes back. The models themselves are doing less and less to redirect them to appropriate care pathways. A study published this year found that medical disclaimers, once standard in chatbot answers to health questions, have largely disappeared. Today's leading models will not only respond to health questions, but ask follow-ups and attempt a diagnosis. Patients can act on the answers without ever seeing a doctor. Aura sells a 50 biomarker blood panel through Quest Diagnostics for $99. Functional Health, valued at $2.5 billion in November, lets members order 160 lab tests a year, schedule a full-body MRI, and authorize ChatGPT to read the results. Rowan Hims will write prescriptions for weight loss or anxiety after an asynchronous intake. Doctronic, which calls itself the world's number one AI doctor, has run 24 million consultations and now writes AI-generated prescription refills in Utah. The work that used to happen inside a clinic is becoming a set of consumer products that patients can assemble on their own. The era of true patient empowerment of data, disease, and the management of health care has never been closer. Why is this information occurring in such speed and scale in medicine rather than in law, finance, or software, where AI is also being used as an accelerant? Money. Healthcare represents close to one-fifth of the American economy. Capturing part of a doctor's work or persuading a hospital, an insurer, or a patient that they can save money without sacrificing quality of care represents an enormous financial incentive. This has driven every major AI company into healthcare. Headlines implying that AI is ready to replace doctors only fuel the market. Recent studies have shown that advanced AI systems can perform impressively on selected clinical tasks. At the same time, researchers have begun to ask whether autonomous clinical AI should be licensed and regulated more like clinicians than conventional medical devices. That debate is necessary. It also reveals the central risk of this moment. Evidence generated in bounded research settings is being pulled into a marketplace eager to claim that doctors are becoming optional. A model that performs well on isolated clinical problems may be useful, even transformative, but it does not follow that it should operate as a substitute for clinical judgment or responsibility. Beyond the headlines lies a more basic confusion that even most researchers fail to grasp. Clinical reasoning and model reasoning are not the same thing. The hidden clinical reasoning process in medicine is one that you will not find published online or in books, and certainly not in the corpus of data AI trains on. It includes mental musings while reading the initial triage note, abandoned hypotheses and nuanced decision-making, all forks in the road and potential off-ramps that the observer never sees. Navigating these forks is a mental burden that separates experienced physicians from those just starting out. AI not only lacks this hidden framework and data repository for learning, but it arrives at conclusions using a fundamentally different method. What the models are doing instead is genuinely unclear. Anthropic, OpenAI, and Google have all built research programs aimed at understanding how their own systems arrive at answers, and the field of mechanistic interpretability, understanding how neural networks work internally, exists because the engineers who built these models cannot fully explain them. Interpretability remains a nascent, research-oriented field, especially when it comes to clinical concepts and decisions. That should give pause to anyone building a medical product around these models. This matters because the moment patients turn to one of these tools is almost by definition a moment of uncertainty and anxiety for them. To understand how these systems perform across the steps of a clinical encounter, we tested 21 frontier models in a study published this year in JAMA Open Network, the largest evaluation of systems across the full arc of clinical reasoning to date. Given a complete case, they named the correct diagnosis more than 90% of the time. Given only what a clinician would gather at the start of a visit, they failed to produce a comprehensive differential more than 80% of the time. Medicine is high stakes. Fail to consider all possibilities, and you may never make the right diagnosis. I'll pause to remind you that you're listening to About Your Health on Gatewave Radio. Our results almost certainly overstate how well these tools perform outside the clinic. At home, the model is working from a different kind of input, scattered symptoms as they are experienced, no physical exam, and no one, let alone an experienced healthcare professional, separating signal from noise. The model is being asked to do precisely the part of medicine it does worst. The gap from initial triage to final diagnosis is the same one prone to severe preventable errors. Go down the wrong path and you might not get to the right one in time. These problems converge on a question of responsibility. Many studies and industry claims evaluate AI by asking whether it is non-inferior to physicians. This sounds like a careful threshold, but it is the wrong one for deciding whether a system should assume a clinical role. A physician's job does not end with the diagnosis. It includes an obligation to remain accountable when a wrong decision harms a patient. Current AI systems assume no comparable obligation, and imposing one would create substantial financial and legal liabilities that the companies building them have little incentive to accept. When a physician is wrong, accountability is imperfect but identifiable. When an AI system is wrong, responsibility disperses and in practice will often still fall on the clinician. We study and build upon these tools because we believe they hold enormous potential in medicine. Our laboratory published some of the earliest research on large language models, or LLMs, for clinical decision support and continues to lead investigations in this space. Used well, AI can deepen and extend the doctor-patient relationship By helping patients understand their conditions, stay connected between visits, and integrate the longitudinal data that a clinician alone cannot reasonably synthesize in a 15-minute appointment. It can take on much of the administrative work that has steadily pulled doctors away from their patients. In this way, AI can serve not as a substitute for medicine, but as a tool that can help medicine become its best version, more attentive and more human. That is not the system being built by most of the companies riding the AI wave toward their next funding round. Many of them little more than a polished user interface wrapped around someone else's model. Patients are not wrong to look for alternatives in an oversubscribed, underfunded healthcare system, but they should not be guided into the shadow system that borrows the authority of medicine while avoiding its responsibility. IBM put it best in a 1979 internal training manual. A computer can never be held accountable. Therefore, a computer must never make a management decision. Noise and neurologic disorder. Long-term exposure to residential road traffic noise was associated with an increased risk of Parkinson's disease, a study of more than 3 million adults in Denmark showed. Traffic noise levels at the most exposed facade of people's homes over 10 years was associated with an increased risk of incident Parkinson's disease per interquartile increment of 11.5 decibels after adjusting for sociodemographics, air pollution, and green space, reported Mette Sorensen, Ph.D. of the Danish Cancer Institute in Copenhagen and colleagues. People with a quiet facade had a lower risk of developing Parkinson's disease than those whose homes were exposed to high levels of noise on all sides. Associations were consistent across subgroups defined by sex, education, cohabiting, and population density. Environmental variables like pesticides, industrial solvents, and air pollution have been tied to Parkinson's risk, as has living in areas with increased potential exposure to toxicants from golf courses. These environmental risk factors share a common feature. They are place-based and they cluster, observed Holly Elser, MD, PhD of the University of Pennsylvania in Philadelphia. Noise has emerged as another potential place-based exposure relevant to Parkinson's disease. Epidemiological data suggest a causal link between environmental noise and Parkinson's, but the biological plausibility of this association is reinforced by evidence suggesting that excess noise can disrupt circadian rhythms and trigger neuroinflammatory pathways, which are implicated in Parkinson's disease pathogenesis. Pain lasts longer in women. Pain is something most people experience after an injury, whether from a sprained ankle, surgery, or car accident. Normally, pain fades as the body heals, but it may last longer in women than in men, making women more likely to develop chronic pain. For decades, differences in pain between men and women have often been attributed to psychological, emotional, or social factors. Because of that, persistent pain in women is often overlooked in care. However, newly published research suggests that the immune system may play a role in why recovery from pain differs in men and women. Doctors have thought that the immune system increases pain by causing inflammation, which is often experienced as redness and swelling. But recent work suggests that immune cells may also be critical to helping pain resolve, and differences in how these cells function between men and women may influence how quickly pain goes away. To study the process, experiments in mice with data from people who had been involved in motor vehicle collisions was used. This type of injury is a common trigger for long-term musculoskeletal pain, making it an ideal situation to study how acute pain becomes chronic. The research focused on a specific molecule called interleukin-10 that helps reduce inflammation, measuring its levels in both mice after skin injury and in people in the emergency room after a motor vehicle accident. Surprisingly, IL-10 doesn't just calm inflammation. It also communicates directly to pain-sensing nerve cells to switch them off. In other words, IL-10 helps pain to go away. IL-10 was mostly produced by a type of immune cell called monocytes. Across both mice and humans, it was found that males tend to recover from pain more quickly than females. The reason appears to lie in how monocytes behave after injury. In males, these immune cells were more likely to produce IL-10, the molecule that helps resolve pain. In females, this response was less pronounced. Importantly, it was also found that testosterone influences how much IL-10 these immune cells produce. Higher levels of testosterone in males promoted higher production of IL-10 by monocytes. The results point to a shift in how scientists think about pain. Rather than viewing the immune system only as a driver of pain, it may also be a key player in resolving it. Differences in immune cell function could explain why some people recover quicker from injury while others go on to develop chronic pain. Understanding these biological pathways could eventually lead to new treatments. Instead of simply blocking pain signals, future therapies might aim to boost the body's own pain resolution system. Helping immune cells calm down pain-sensing neurons more effectively could more quickly restore comfort after an injury. While more research is needed, these results highlight a promising new direction in the effort to prevent and treat chronic pain and better understand sex differences in pain. That's all the time we have for About Your Health. 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I'm volunteer reader Jill Burke. 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
2: The BBC television show Strictly Come Dancing and its predecessor, Come Dancing, have been on the air for about 60 years. And in the coming season, another element is going to be added. The show's first ever blind contestant, comedian Chris McCausland, is going to join Strictly Come Dancing in the fall. He was born in Liverpool, the home of the famous Beatles. At age 20, he lost his sight due to retinitis pigmentosa. McCausland joked, "I don't dance. I haven't danced. I can't dance. I can't see the dances I'll have to do. What could possibly go wrong?" McCausland is a regular face on flagship comedy shows such as Have I Got News for You and QI. When interviewed on one of the UK's morning shows, he said his participation in Strictly Come Dancing was the worst-kept secret in show business following weeks of newspaper reports. The national disability charity Sense welcomed the news that he was joining the show, calling it a pivotal moment for disability representation. You can find more about Chris McCausland at his website, chrismccausland.com. This is Chris Radio, a service of the Chicago Lighthouse.
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0: Welcome back to An Hour of Short Stories. I'm your host, John Pritchett. Our authors today, all women, are Puerto Rican-born Judith Ortiz Cofer and American Shirley Jackson and Nina Hoffman. Their works will be read by Patty Wynn, Catherine Ritchie, and Sugi Dotson. Puerto Rican author Judith Ortiz Cofer was born in Puerto Rico in 1952, but moved with her family to Paterson, New Jersey in 1956. She attended Augusta College and now teaches at the University of Georgia. Her grandmother was an able storyteller, and Judith's writings reflect this. Female empowerment in Puerto Rican culture is one of her themes, which you will detect in the following story, Nada, Spanish for Nothing, read by Patty Wynn.
1: Almost as soon as Doña Ernestina got the telegram about her son having been killed in Vietnam, she started giving her possessions away. At first, we didn't realize what she was doing. By the time we did, it was too late. The army people had comforted Doña Ernestina with the news that her son's remains would have to be collected and shipped back to New Jersey at some later date, since other personnel had also been lost on the same day. In other words, she would have to wait until Tony's body could be processed. Processed. Doña Ernestina spoke that word like a curse when she told us. We were all down in El Basement. That's what we called the cellar of our apartment building. No windows for light. Boilers making such a racket that you could scream bloody murder and almost no one would hear you. Some of us had started meeting here on Saturday mornings, as much to talk as to wash our clothes. And over the years, it became a sort of women's club where we could catch up on a week's worth of gossip. That Saturday, however, I had dreaded going down the cement steps. All of us had just heard the news about Tony the night before. I should have known the minute I saw her, holding court in her widow's costume, that something had cracked inside Doña Ernestina. She was in full luto, black from head to toe, including a mantilla. In contrast, Lydia and Isabelita were both in rollers and bathrobes, our customary uniform for these Saturday morning gatherings, maybe our way of saying no men allowed. As I approached them, Lydia stared at me with a scared rabbit look in her eyes. Doña Ernestina simply waited for me to join the other two leaning against the machines before she continued explaining what had happened when the news of Tony had arrived at her door the day before. She spoke calmly, a haughty expression on her face, looking like an offended duchess in her beautiful black dress. She was pale, pale, but she had a wild look in her eyes. The officer had told her that, when the time came, they would bury Tony with full military honors, for now they were sending her the medal and a flag. But she had said no gracias to the funeral, and she sent the flag and medals back, marked, Ya no viva aquí, does not live here anymore. Tell the President of the United States what I say. No gracias. Then she waited for our response. Lydia shook her head, indicating that she was speechless, and Elenita looked pointedly at me, forcing me to be the one to speak the words of sympathy for all of us, to reassure Doña Ernestina that she had done exactly what any of us would have done in her place. Yes, we would have all said no gracias to any president who had actually tried to pay for a son's life with a few trinkets and a folded flag. Doña Ernestina nodded gravely. Then she picked up the stack of neatly folded men's shirts from the sofa, a discard we had salvaged from the sidewalk, and walked regally out of El Basement. Lydia, who had gone to high school with Tony, burst into tears as soon as Doña Ernestina was out of sight. Elenita and I sat her down between us on the sofa and held her until she had let most of it out. Lydia is still young, a woman not yet visited too often by La Muerte. Her husband of 6 months had just gotten his draft notice, and they have been trying for a baby, trying very hard. The walls of El Building are thin enough so that it has become a secret joke, kept only from Lydia and Roberto, that he is far more likely to escape the draft due to acute exhaustion than by becoming a father. "Doesn't Doña Ernestina feel anything?" Lydia asked, in between sobs. "Did you see her? Dressed up, like an actress in a play, and not one tear for her son. We all have different ways of grieving, I said, though I couldn't help thinking that there was a strangeness to Doña Ernestina, and that Lydia was right when she said that the woman seemed to be acting out a part. I think we should wait and see what she is going to do. Maybe, said Elenita. Did you get a visit from El Padre yesterday? We nodded, not surprised to learn that all of us had gotten personal calls from Padre Alvaro, our painfully shy priest, after Doña Ernestina had frightened him away. Apparently, El Padre had come to her apartment immediately after hearing about Tony, expecting to comfort the woman, as he had when Don Antonio died suddenly a year ago. Her grief then had been understandable in its immensity, for she had been bearing not only her husband, but also the dream shared by many of the barrio women her age, that of returning with her man to the island after retirement, and buying a casita in the old pueblo, and of being buried on native ground alongside La Familia. People my age, those of us born or raised here, have had our mothers drill the fantasy into our brains all of our lives.

State Memorial Park, where there are probably more Puerto Ricans than on the island. Padre Alvaro said his sermon in a soft, trembling voice that was barely audible over the cries of the boy being supported on one side by his mother, impressive in her quiet strength and dignity, and on the other by Cheo, owner of the bodega where Don Antonio had played dominoes with other barrio men of his age for over 20 years. Just about everyone from El Building had attended that funeral, and it had been done right. Doña Ernestina had sent her son off to fight for America, and then had started collecting her widow's pension. Some of us asked Doña Iris, who knew how to read cards, about Doña Ernestina's future, and Doña Iris had said, a long journey within a year, which fit with what we had thought would happen next. Doña Ernestina would move back to the island and wait with her relatives for Tony to come home from the war. Some older women actually went home when they started, collecting Social Security and pensions, but that was rare. Usually it seemed to me that somebody had to die before the island dream would come true for women like Doña Ernestina. As for my friends and me, we talked about vacations in the Caribbean. But we knew that if life was hard for us in this barrio, it would be worse in a pueblo where no one knew us and had maybe only heard of our parents before they came to Los Estados Unidos de America, where most of us had been brought as children. When Padre Alvaro had knocked softly on my door, I yanked it open, thinking it was that ex-husband of mine asking for a second chance again. That's just the way Miguel knocks when he's sorry for leaving me, about once a week, when he wants alone. So I was wearing my go-to-hell face when I threw open the door and the poor priest nearly jumped out of his skin. I saw him take a couple of deep breaths before he asked me in his slow way, he tries to hide his stutter by dragging out his words, if I knew whether or not Doña Ernestina was ill. After I said, no, not that I know, Padre Alvaro just stood there looking pitiful until I asked him if he cared to come in. I had been sleeping on the sofa and watching TV all afternoon, and I really didn't want him to see the mess, but I had nothing to fear. The poor man actually took one step back at my invitation. No, he was in a hurry. He had a few other parishioners to visit, etc. These were difficult times, he said. So many young people lost to drugs or dying in the war. I asked him if he thought Doña Ernestina was sick, but he just shook his head. The man looked like an orphan at my door with those sad brown eyes. He was actually appealing in a homely way. That long nose nearly touched the tip of his chin when he smiled, and his big crooked teeth broke my heart. She does not want to speak to me, Padre Alvaro said as he caressed a large silver crucifix that hung on a thick chain around his neck. He seemed to be dragged down by its weight, stoop-shouldered and skinny as he was. I felt a strong impulse to feed him some of my chicken soup, still warm on the stove from my supper. Contrary to what Lydia says about me behind my back, I like living by myself, and I could not have been happier to have that mama's boy Miguel back where he belonged, with his mother, who thought that he was still her baby. But this scraggly thing at my door needed home cooking and maybe even something more than a hot meal to bring a little spark into his life. I mentally asked God to forgive me for having thoughts like these about one of his priests. Aye, bendito, they are too made of flesh and blood. Maybe she just needs a little more time, Padre, I said in as comforting a voice as I could manage. Unlike the other women in El Building, I am not convinced that priests are truly necessary or even much help in times of crises. Si, hija, perhaps you're right, he muttered sadly, calling me daughter even though I'm pretty sure I'm 5 or 6 years older. Padre Alvaro seems so untouched that it's hard to tell his age. I mean, when you live, it shows. He looks hungry for love, starving himself by choice. I promised him that I would look in on Doña Ernestina. Without another word, he made the sign of the cross in the air between us and turned away. As I heard his slow steps descending the creaky stairs, I asked myself, what do priests dream about? When El Padre's name came up again during that Saturday meeting in the basement, I asked my friends what they thought a priest dreamed about. It was a fertile subject, so much so that we spend the rest of our laundry time coming up with scenarios. Before the last dryer stopped, we all agreed that we could not receive communion the next day at Mass unless we went to confession that afternoon and told another priest, not Alvaro, about our unclean thoughts.
As for Doña Ernestina's situation, we agreed that we should be there for her if she called, but the decent thing to do, we decided, was give her a little more time.

Malone, Lydia kept repeating in that childish way of hers that something is wrong with that woman, but she didn't volunteer to go see what was making Doña Ernestina act so strangely. Instead, she complained that she and Roberto had heard pots and pans banging and things being moved around for hours in 4D last night. They had hardly been able to sleep. Isabelita winked at me behind Lydia's back. Lydia and Roberto still had not caught on. If they could hear what was going on in 4D, the rest of us could also get an earful of what went on in 4A. They were just kids who thought they had invented sex. I tell you, a telenovela could be made from the stories in L Building. On Sunday, Doña Ernestina was not at the Spanish Mass, and I avoided Padre Alvaro so he would not speak to me about her. But I was worried. Doña Ernestina was a church cucaracha, a devout Catholic who, like many of us, did not always do what the priests and the Pope ordered, but who knew where God lived. Only a serious illness or tragedy could keep her from attending Mass, so afterward I went straight to her apartment and knocked on her door. There was no answer, although I heard scraping and dragging noises, like furniture being moved around. At least she was on her feet and active. Maybe housework was what she needed to snap out of her shock. I decided to try again the next day. As I went by Lydia's apartment, the young woman opened her door. I knew she had been watching me through the peephole, to tell me about more noises from across the hall during the night. Lydia was in her baby doll pajamas. Although she stuck only her nose out, I could see Roberto in his jockey underwear doing something in the kitchen. I couldn't help thinking about Miguel and me when we had first gotten together. We were an explosive combination. After a night of passionate lovemaking, I would walk around thinking, do not light cigarettes around me, no open flames, highly combustible materials being transported. But when his mama showed up at our door, the man of fire turned into a heap of ashes at her feet. Let's wait and see what happens, I told Lydia again. We did not have to wait for long. On Monday, Doña Ernestina called to invite us to a wake for Tony, a velorio in her apartment. The word spread fast. Everyone wanted to do something for her. Cheo donated fresh chickens and island produce of all kinds. Several of us got together and made arroz con pollo plus flan for dessert. And Doña Iris made 2 dozen pasteles and wrapped the meat pies in banana leaves that she had been saving in her freezer for her famous Christmas parties. We women carried in our steaming plates, while the men brought in their bottles of Palo Viejo rum for themselves and candy sweet Manischewitz wine for us. We came ready to spend the night saying our rosaries and praying for Tony's soul. Doña Ernestina met us at the door and led us into her living room, where the lights were off. A photograph of Tony and one of her deceased husband, Don Antonio, were sitting on top of a table, surrounded by at least a dozen candles. It was a spooky sight that caused several of the older women to cross themselves. Doña Ernestina had arranged folding chairs in front of this table and told us to sit down. She did not ask us to take our food and drinks to the kitchen. She just looked at each of us individually, as if she were taking attendance in a class, and then said, I have asked you here to say goodbye to my husband Antonio and my son Tony. You have been my friends and neighbors for 20 years, but they were my life. Now they are gone. I have nada. Nada. Nada. I tell you, that word is like a drain that sucks everything down. Hearing her say nada over and over made me feel as if I were being yanked into a dark pit. I could feel the others getting nervous too, but here was a woman deep into her pain. We had to give her a little space. She looked around the room, then walked out without saying another word. As we sat there in silence, stealing looks at each other, we began to hear the sounds of things being moved around in the other rooms. One of the older women took charge then, and soon the drinks were poured, the food served. All this while the strange sounds kept coming from different rooms in the apartment. Nobody said much, except once when we heard something like a dish fall and break. Doña Iris pointed her index finger at her ear and made a couple of circles, and out of nervousness, I guess, some of us giggled like schoolchildren. It was a long while before Doña Ernestina came back out to us. By then we were gathering our dishes and purses, having come to the conclusion that it was time to leave.
Holding two huge Sears shopping bags, one in each hand, Doña Ernestina took her place at the front door as if she were a society hostess in a receiving line. Some of us women hung back to see what was going on, but Tito, the building super, had had enough and tried to get past her. She took his hand, putting in it a small ceramic poodle with a gold chain around its neck. Tito gave the poodle a funny look, glanced at Doña Ernestina as though he were scared, and hurried away with the dog in his hand. We were led out of her place one by one, but not until she had forced one of her possessions on each of us. She grabbed without looking from her bags. Out came her prized miniatures, knick-knacks that take a woman a lifetime to collect. Out came ceramic and porcelain items of all kinds, including vases and ashtrays. Out came kitchen utensils, dishes, forks, knives, spoons. Out came old calendars and every small item that she had touched or been touched by in the last 20 years. Out came a bronzed baby shoe, and I got that. As we left the apartment, Doña Iris said, "Psst," to some of us, so we followed her down the hallway. "Doña Ernestina's faculties are temporarily out of order," she said very seriously. "It is due to the shock of her son's death." We all said, "Sí," and nodded our heads. "But what can we do?" Lydia said, her voice cracking a little. "What should I do with this?" She was holding one of Tony's baseball trophies in her hand. 1968 Most Valuable Player for the Pocos Locos Arbarios team. Doña Iris said, "Let us keep her things safe for her until she recovers her senses, and let her mourn in peace. These things take time. If she needs us, she will call us." Doña Iris shrugged her shoulders. "Así es la vida, hijas. That's the way life is." As I passed Tito on the stairs, he shook his head while looking up at Doña Ernestina's door. "I say she needs a shrink. I think somebody should call the social worker." He did not look at me when he mumbled these things. By somebody, he meant one of us women. He didn't want trouble in his building, and he expected one of us to get rid of the problems. I just ignored him. In my bed, I prayed to the Holy Mother that she would find peace for Doña Ernestina's troubled spirit, but things got worse. All that week, Lydia saw strange things happening through the peephole on her door. Every time people came to Doña Ernestina's apartment to deliver flowers or telegrams from the island or anything, the woman would force something on them. She pleaded with them to take this or that. If they hesitated, she commanded them with those tragic eyes to accept a token of her life. And they did, walking out of our apartment building carrying cushions, lamps, doilies, clothing, shoes, umbrellas, waste baskets, school books and notebooks, things of value and things of no worth at all to anyone but to the person who had owned them. Eventually, winos and street people got the news of the great giveaway in 4D, and soon there was a line down the stairs and out the door. Nobody went home empty-handed. It was like a soup kitchen. Lydia was afraid to step out of her place because of all the dangerous-looking characters hanging out on that floor. And the smell. Ugh, entering our building was like coming into a cheap bar and public urinal combined. Isabelita, living alone with her two little children and fearing for their safety, was the one who finally called a meeting of the residents. Only the women attended, since the men were truly afraid of Doña Ernestina. It isn't unusual for men to be frightened when they see a woman go crazy. If they are not the cause of her madness, then they act as if they don't understand it and usually leave us alone to deal with our women's problems. This is just as well. Maybe I am just bitter because of Miguel. I know what is said behind my back, but this is a fact. When a woman is in trouble, a man calls in her mama, her sisters, or her friends. And then he makes himself scarce until it's all over. This happens again and again. At how many bedsides of women have I sat? How many times have I made the doctor's appointment, taken care of the children, and fed the husbands of my friends in the barrio? It is not that the men can't do these things. It's just that they know how much women help each other. Maybe the men even suspect that we know one another better than they know their own wives. As I said, it is just as well that they stay out of our way when there is trouble. It makes things simpler for us.
At the meeting, Isabelita said right away that we should go up to 4D and try to reason with La Pobre, Doña Ernestina. Maybe we could get her to give us a relative's address in Puerto Rico. The woman obviously needed to be taken care of. What she was doing was putting us all in a very difficult situation. There were no dissenters this time. We voted to go as a group to talk to Doña Ernestina the next morning. But that night we were all awakened by crashing noises down on the street. In the light of the full moon, I could see that the air was raining household goods, kitchen chairs, stools, a small TV, a nightstand, pieces of a bed frame. Everything was splintering as it landed on the pavement. People were running for cover and yelling up at our building. The problem, I knew instantly, was in apartment 4D. Putting on my bathrobe and slippers, I stepped out into the hallway. Lydia and Roberto were rushing down the stairs, but on the flight above my landing, I caught up with Doña Iris and Isabelita, heading toward 4D. Out of breath, we stood in the fourth floor hallway, listening to police sirens approaching our building in front. We could hear the slamming of car doors and yelling, in both Spanish and English. Then we tried the door to 4D. It was unlocked. We came into a room virtually empty. Even the pictures had been taken down from the walls. All that was left were the nail holes and the lighter places on the paint where the framed photographs had been for years. We took a few seconds to spot Doña Ernestina. She was curled up in the farthest corner of the living room, naked. ¿Cómo salió a este mundo?, said Doña Iris, crossing herself. Just as she had come into the world, wearing nothing. Nothing around her except a clean, empty room. Nada. She had left nothing behind, except the bottle of pills, the ones the doctors give to ease the pain, to numb you, to make you feel nothing when someone dies. The bottles were empty too, and the policemen took them. But we didn't let them take Doña Ernestina until we each had brought up some of our own best clothes and dressed her like the decent woman that she was. La decencia. Nothing can ever change that. Not even la muerte. This is the way life is. Así es la vida.

0: Shirley Jackson was born in 1916 in San Francisco and died at age 48 of heart failure. She was interested in witchcraft and believed she had supernatural powers, which perhaps explains why the style of her work has influenced Stephen King. She received the 1966 Mystery Writers of America Edgar Award for Best Short Story, The Possibility of Evil. Her best-known short story, which we previously read, The Lottery, was published in The New Yorker in 1948 and received more response than any that had been previously published. Here is Catherine Ritchie reading the very clever Of Course by Shirley Jackson.
1: Mrs. Tyler, in the middle of a busy morning, was far too polite to go out on the front porch and stare, but she saw no reason for avoiding the windows. When her vacuuming or her dishwashing or even the upstairs bedmaking took her near a window on the south side of the house, she would lift the curtain slightly or edge to one side and stir the shade. All she could see, actually, was the moving van in front of the house and various small activities going on between the movers. The furniture, what she could see of it, looked fine. Mrs. Tyler finished the beds and came downstairs to start lunch, and in the short space of time it took her to get from the front bedroom window to the kitchen window, a taxi had stopped in front of the house next door, and a small boy was dancing up and down on the sidewalk. Mrs. Tyler estimated him about 4, probably, unless he was small for his age, about right for her youngest girl. She turned her attention to the woman who was getting out of the taxi and was further reassured. A nice-looking tan suit, a little worn and perhaps a little too light in color for moving day, but nicely cut, and Mrs. Tyler nodded appreciatively over the carrots she was scraping. Nice people, obviously. Carol, Mrs. Tyler's youngest, was leaning on the fence in front of the Tyler house, watching the little boy next door. When the little boy stopped dancing up and down, Carol said, "Hi!" The little boy looked up, took a step backward, and said, "Hi!" His mother looked at Carol, at the Tyler house, and down at her son. Then she said, "Hello there," to Carol. Mrs. Tyler smiled in the kitchen. Then, on a sudden impulse, she dried her hands on a paper towel, took off her apron, and went to the front door. "Carol!" she called lightly. "Carol, dear!" Carol turned around, still leaning on the fence. "What?" she said uncooperatively. "Oh, hello," Mrs. Tyler said to the lady still standing on the sidewalk next to the little boy. "I heard Carol talking to someone." "The children were making friends," the lady said shyly. Mrs. Tyler came down the steps to stand near Carol at the fence. "Are you our new neighbor?" "If we ever get moved in," the lady said. She laughed. "Moving day," she said expressively. "I know. Our name's Tyler," Mrs. Tyler said. "This is Carol." "Our name is Harris," the lady said. "This is James Jr." "Say hello to James," Mrs. Tyler said. "And you say hello to Carol," Mrs. Harris said. Carol shut her mouth obstinately, and the little boy edged behind his mother. Both ladies laughed. "Children," one of them said, and the other said, "Isn't it the way?" Then Mrs. Tyler said, gesturing at the moving van and the two men moving in and out with chairs and tables and beds and lamps, "Heavens, isn't it terrible?" Mrs. Harris sighed. "Oh, I think I'll just go crazy." "Is there anything we can do to help?" Mrs. Tyler asked. She smiled down at James. "Perhaps James would like to spend the afternoon with us?" "That would be a relief," Mrs. Harris agreed. She twisted around to look at James behind her. "Would you like to play with Carol this afternoon, honey?" James shook his head mutely, and Mrs. Tyler said to him brightly, "Carol's two older sisters might take her to the movies, James. You'd like that, wouldn't you?" "I'm afraid not," Mrs. Harris said flatly. "James does not go to movies." "Oh, well, of course," Mrs. Tyler said. "Lots of mothers don't, of course, but when a child has two older, it isn't that," Mrs. Harris said. "We do not go to movies, any of us." Mrs. Tyler quickly registered the "any" as meaning there was probably a Mr. Harris somewhere around, and then her mind snapped back and she said blankly, "Don't go to movies?" Mr. Harris, Mrs. Harris said carefully, feels that movies are intellectually retarding. We do not go to movies. Naturally, Mrs. Tyler said. Well, I'm sure Carol wouldn't mind staying home this afternoon. She'd love to play with James. Mr. Harris, she added cautiously, wouldn't object to a sandbox. I want to go to the movies, Carol said. Mrs. Tyler spoke quickly. Why don't you and James come over and rest at our house for a while? You've probably been running around all morning. Mrs. Harris hesitated, watching the movers. Thank you, she said finally. With James following along behind her, she came through the Tyler's gate, and Mrs. Tyler said, If we sit in the garden out back, we can still keep an eye on your movers. She gave Carol a small push. Show James the sandbox, dear, she said firmly. Carol took James sullenly by the hand and led him over to the sandbox. See, she said, and went back to kick the fence pickets deliberately. Mrs. Tyler sat Mrs. Harris in one of the garden chairs and went over and found a shovel for James to dig with. It certainly feels good to sit down, Mrs. Harris said. She sighed. Sometimes I feel that moving is the most terrible thing I have to do. You were lucky to get that house, Mrs. Tyler said, and Mrs. Harris nodded. We'll be glad to get nice neighbors, Mrs. Tyler went on. There's something so nice about congenial people right next door. I'll be running over to borrow cups of sugar, she finished roguishly. I certainly hope you will, Mrs. Harris said. We had such disagreeable people next door to us in our old house. Small things, you know, and they do irritate you so. Mrs. Tyler sighed sympathetically. The radio, for instance, Mrs. Harris continued. All day long, and so loud. Mrs. Tyler caught her breath for a minute. You must be sure and tell us if ours is ever too loud. Mr. Harris cannot bear the radio, Mrs. Harris said. We do not own one, of course. Of course, Mrs. Tyler said. No radio. Mrs. Harris looked at her and laughed uncomfortably. You'll be thinking my husband is crazy. Of course not, Mrs. Tyler said. After all, lots of people don't like radios. My oldest nephew now, he's just the other way. Well, Mrs. Harris said, newspapers, too. Mrs. Tyler recognized finally the faint nervous feeling that was tagging her. It was the way she felt when she was irrevocably connected with something dangerously out of control. Her car, for instance, on an icy street, or the time on Virginia's roller skates. Mrs. Harris was staring absentmindedly at the movers going in and out, and she was saying, It isn't as though we hadn't ever seen a newspaper, not like the movies at all. Mr. Harris just feels that the newspapers are a mass degradation of taste. You never really need to read a newspaper, you know, she said, looking around anxiously at Mrs. Tyler. I never read anything but the... And we took the New Republic for a number of years, Mrs. Harris said, when we were first married, of course, before James was born. What is your husband's business? Mrs. Tyler asked timidly. Mrs. Harris lifted her head proudly. He's a scholar, she said. He writes monographs. Mrs. Tyler opened her mouth to speak, but Mrs. Harris leaned over and put her hand out and said, It's terribly hard for people to understand the desire for a really peaceful life. What, Mrs. Tyler said, does your husband do for relaxation? He reads plays, Mrs. Harris said. She looked doubtfully over at James. Pre-Elizabethan, of course. Of course, Mrs. Tyler said, and looked nervously at James, who was shoveling sand into a pail. People are really very unkind, Mrs. Harris said. Those people I was telling you about next door, it wasn't only the radio, you see. 3 times they deliberately left their New York Times on our doorstep. Once James nearly got it. Good Lord, Mrs. Tyler said. She stood up. Carol, she said emphatically, don't go away. It's nearly time for lunch, dear. Well, Mrs. Harris said, I must go and see if the movers have done anything right. Feeling as though she had been rude, Mrs. Tyler said, Where is Mr. Harris now? At his mother's, Mrs. Harris said. He always stays there when we move. Of course, Mrs. Tyler said, feeling as though she had been saying nothing else all morning. They don't turn the radio on while he's there, Mrs. Harris explained. Of course, Mrs. Tyler said. Mrs. Harris held out her hand, and Mrs. Tyler took it. I do so hope we'll be friends, Mrs. Harris said. As you said, it means such a lot to have really thoughtful neighbors, and we've been so unlucky. Of course, Mrs. Tyler said, and then came back to herself abruptly. Perhaps one evening soon we can get together for a game of bridge. She saw Mrs. Harris's face and said, No, well, anyway, we must all get together some evening soon. They both laughed. It does sound silly, doesn't it? Mrs. Harris said. Thanks so much for all your kindness this morning. Anything we can do, Mrs. Tyler said. If you want to send James over this afternoon. Perhaps I shall, Mrs. Harris said. If you really don't mind. Of course, Mrs. Tyler said. Carol, dear. With her arm around Carol, she walked out to the front of the house and stood watching Mrs. Harris and James go into their house. They both stopped in the doorway and waved, and Mrs. Tyler and Carol waved back. Can I go to the movies? Carol said. Please, Mother? I'll go with you, dear, Mrs. Tyler said.

0: Fantasy, horror, and science fiction writer Nina Kericke Hoffman was born in 1955 and has been featured in more than 200 various anthologies and magazines. She presently lives in Eugene, Oregon. From among her works, Sugi Dotson reads Coming Home.
1: I love this house, except that one closet. I don't think I'll ever, ever leave this house, no matter what happens or who lives here, even though I don't like the closet and it's so close to my room I hate to leave my room, because then I have to go past it. I know what happened in that closet, but I don't think about it, or where my brother Matt is. He's been dead longer than I have. I'm still not sure if he's here in the house or not. My room is the big room at the sunrise side of the stairs. There's a great big picture window I can see the mountains from, and I love looking at them when the moon slips up past them, because that's where I'm strongest, in the cool moonlight, not like the mornings when the sun flames across the sky. The sun makes me feel pale. I think that's funny, because it used to turn me brown every summer. This house is like a white wedding cake with a piece cut out of the front. The upstairs is smaller and sits on top of the downstairs, and a giant came and cut a piece out of the middle of the downstairs. I think it might have been the piece with the biggest rose. The house is frosted white as a wedding, and upstairs doors lead out onto the roof so I can pretend to be the bride on top of the cake. Mama called this house adobe. I think it's like living inside a cake with windows. My best friend Robin, 10, a year older than me, used to live next door in the flat, ordinary house I can see from one of my windows. She liked to come visit, especially after I told her about the cake. She wanted to be a scientist. She said, "Livy, if I had your brain, I'd put it in a glass bowl and ask it questions all the time." She didn't say that after Matt was in the closet. Nobody said anything nice to me for a long time after that. We moved away and I never saw Robin again. After 25 years, I'm going back to the house I couldn't even ever remember calling home, though I lived there with four brothers and my parents the first 9 years I was alive. When my husband Scott turned the van onto the private lane that led to the house, I felt as though a lump of ice formed in my chest, as though I were all alone, even with Scott in the driver's seat beside me and the 8 kids yelling all around us. Sarah was in my lap, and she was as squirmy as a puppy. Dion kept tugging on my braid and saying, "Are we there yet, Mommy? Can I have my own room?" Sterling said he was the oldest and deserved a room of his own if anybody did. Carol, who said Sterling was the oldest? He didn't know his real birthday, did he? Maybe she was older. They had this argument every year when it got too close to June 20th, when we celebrated their birthdays together. The adoption agency had told us they had no birth certificate for Sterling. Nick yelled for everybody to shut up. He had a deep little voice that reminded me of a frog's croak. He said this was a special moment, and Maria wanted it to be nice, so shut up. He always spoke up for Maria. She was our newest, only with us 7 months, and still shy and quiet. Sometimes I wondered if she really said any of the things Nick credited her with, but it didn't matter. She clung to him, and he cared for her, and that was enough. Later, when she settled in, I would ask her how she felt about things. Prudence said, "Is this it, Mommy? Is this where you lived when you were little?" I said, "It must be." I felt cold, even though sunlight splashed down on the lush greenery of gardens on both sides of the car. It must be, but I don't really remember. Except, I saw a patch of pampas grass in somebody's front yard, and a drive bordered with fuchsia bushes. I felt a shiver ripple up my back. None of this was new. Yet when I reached for memories, I found only gray fog. My life began at my grandmother's house in San Francisco, almost 10 years after I was born. I thought that was what it was like for our kids. They had lives behind them, mostly in institutions, where they waited for someone to want them. Then we adopted them, and their lives really started. I remember the first time I handed Sterling, our first child, a rolling pin and invited him to flatten out some gingerbread dough so we could cut cookies. He was 6 and very solemn. I didn't know how to talk to him. Children seemed like another species to me, a fascinating species I wanted to study, but I didn't know how to approach them. When I handed Sterling the rolling pin, his eyes brightened. When I gave him the raisins for the gingerbread boy's eyes, I remembered my grandmother reaching out to drop precious raisins in my small hand. Almost my first ever memory. That first contact with Sterling had warmed me, kindling my desire to learn about and love children the way Scott did. Scott spent a lot of his work time doing custody determinations. He was always concerned that the children he worked with stay with the best parent for them. "What's that?" Artie asked, leaning forward to point past my shoulder, nearly hitting Sarah on the head as he did it. "A stone pine tree," I said. And how did I know? It was like a bonsai left by a giant, an enormous twisted tree, standing in the center of the driveway in an elevated circle of ground ringed by stones. There was the big turnaround in front of the houses at the end of the drive. I stared at the white one, a piece of the old Southwest transplanted to this Southern California town, blocky white adobe with vigas pointing out here and there, its unlikeliest features, its huge windows. In real adobe buildings, the windows were small, the thick walls conserving heat in the winter and cool in the summer. I had studied the Indian cultures of the Southwest in my anthropology courses. The vanished cultures interested me the most. Scott pulled the van to a stop in front of the white adobe house. The lawn that separated it from the suburban house on the left looked weedy and overgrown. "Who wants to mow the lawn?" Scott asked in his best cheery voice. "I do," yelled Nick. Dion chimed in. Sterling laughed. He knows a trick when he hears one. "Okay, Nick, you and Dion can help me just as soon as the moving van gets here." "Honey, let's get the furniture set up first, okay?" I said. I had never suspected Scott had a passion for yard work. In the rambling house on the edge of town we had been living in until this house came open, he left the yard to me and concentrated on keeping the furniture in good repair and the plumbing healthy. I planted the tulip bulbs and coaxed Prudence and Carol into helping me weed. I had wanted to stay there, but Scott kept griping, "Via, you own that enormous house, for heaven's sake. How easy is it going to be to find renters? Why don't we just move in? We're one of the few families I know of who could actually use all that space." I couldn't explain my reluctance. There was something about that house. Ever since my father's will had been read 3 years earlier, he left the house to me. I had felt something in my tucked-away corner of my mind. After hearing the clause that left me title to the house, I had looked at my three brothers, strangers to me, angry strangers, who stared back. Douglas, the oldest, had smiled a terrible smile at me. Carl's eyes had gone wide. Then he turned his face away from me. Mark had said, "No, he can't mean that." He slumped down, a slender, insubstantial 30-year-old who had never grown up. "I don't need it," I said. "I'll deed it over to you." "No, Olivia," said Douglas, "that house belongs to you. Keep it." Carl shook his head, but he didn't say anything. Since the house came to me, I had let Scott take care of all the maintenance and yard work. I let him deal with the renters. I didn't even want to see the house, and I couldn't tell him why. He accepted it, the same way he accepted my blank slate childhood, with a kiss and a, "That's all right, Via. I don't have to understand." "Come on, troops," Scott said now, hopping down out of the van and coming around to sling open the sliding door. "Mommy, I want out," said Sarah, reaching for the door handle. I let her out, then descended to the gravelly drive myself and stood staring at the blank white facade of the house. The children trooped up the brick walkway toward the front courtyard, a cobblestone patio between the wings of the lower story. Open it, open it, Carol cried, tugging at the front door. Scott fished keys out of his pocket and opened the front door. The children pushed past him into the house. My throat closed. I felt dizzy. Scott, don't let them out of your sight. What? He glanced after them. They went whooping through the house, scattering. Via, calm down. I've been through this place with the termite people, and there isn't an unsound board in the whole house. It's great. Scott, I said, and gripped his arm. Scott. He put his arm around me. What is it, honey? I took two staggering steps, and I was over the threshold and into the house, Scott supporting me. Doesn't it smell bad in here? Lysol, maybe. I had professional cleaners in. The last tenants left a mess, but they left a big cleaning deposit, too. Not that, I said. I eased out of his embrace and strode down the front hallway towards the western wing. The master bedroom's through here, Scott said, pointing down a little hall. I turned away from him and mounted the stairs. Nick, I called. I heard his voice arguing with Sterling's above us. Nick, where's Artie? Carol came to the top of the stairs. Mom, guess what? There's a closet up here big enough to be a bedroom. I ran up the stairs. Get out of there! I don't like that closet. It's the one place in the house I don't like. I haven't for a long time. Even before it turned into Matt's closet. Before Matt was in the closet, I was in the closet. He locked me in all the time. He was only 1 year older than me, but he was lots bigger. When he was really feeling mean, he'd hide the key so the others couldn't let me out. Except Doug could hear me screaming in the closet and go get Mama, and she had a key that worked too. She always said, I must get Daddy to take the lock off that door. But she never did. I spent a lot of time in that closet. I had all kinds of great games and puzzles and things in it because it was the upstairs playroom closet, and crayons and poster paints and sketch pads. But Matt locked me in and left the light off. The light switch was outside, so I couldn't do anything about it. Once I found crayons and marked all over the walls in the dark because I was so mad and nobody was home to let me out. Mama gave me Windex and a razor blade and some scrubbing things and made me clean everything off. I cut myself. There were some marks back behind the costumes for dress-up. I never did get off, but she didn't look very close. Matt and I were always fighting. He was mad because I got the big bedroom with its own bathroom. He said that wasn't fair when he had to share a room with Doug and Carl and Mark had to share a room, too. Mama said it was because I was a girl. Matt said that wasn't fair either. Daddy said nobody ever promised anybody life would be fair. After Matt was in the closet, nobody would talk to me. It took Daddy and Mama a long time to find a new house. They tried to sell our house, but no one would buy it. So we stayed here. I do love this house. One night I ran down the stairs past Matt's closet and I went to Daddy's study. At dinners and at breakfast, everybody looked at me and looked away. Nobody talked. I took a sack lunch to school and ate outside because nobody would talk to me either. I went to Daddy and said, Tell me you love me, Daddy. Please, please, just tell me you love me, just once. And he cried and he said, Livy, I know you can't understand this, baby. We're doing the best we can. Scott held me and said, What's wrong? What's wrong? I said, don't let the children go in that closet. Not until you take the door off, Scott. Promise me. Sterling looked sideways at me. Maria came and hugged my waist. I picked her up and hugged her, burying my face in her clean black hair. Oh, baby, I whispered, I love you. I love you. Scott said, You kids, you heard your mother. Nobody goes in that closet, all right? I mean it now. But, Daddy, said Carol, there's nothing in there. It's just empty, except there's some marks on the wall. I went to the threshold and stared in. Way on the back wall, some faint scribbles in purple crayon. A child's stick figure drawing of a person with a big frown on its face. And lower down, in green, three words, Help, help, help. Somebody's been sleeping in my bed. It's not really my bed. I mean, I can sit on my bed. Most of the time I can walk through all the furniture new people bring into the house. And I can walk through the new people, too. But now there are two girls sleeping in my room, on a bed that's in the same place my bed is. I can see and hear them better than I usually do, and one of them is having a nightmare. Mommy! Mommy! I heard two voices. Scott stirred in the bed beside me. Go back to sleep, I murmured. It's probably just first night in a new place jitters. He mumbled something about first day jitters and how many jitters could the possibly war hold. I kissed him and got my robe and went upstairs. Carol and Maria got the big room at the east end of the upstairs. The voices were theirs. I ran up the stairs, looked at the playroom closet which Scott had nailed shut for me, after I checked it three times to be absolutely certain none of the children was inside, and went to the girls' room. Mommy, Maria's having a nightmare, Carol said, sitting up in her white nightgown. Maria had a grip on Carol's hand, and her eyes were wide and frightened. She wouldn't let me go get you. Mommy, a spirit, a spirit. What? What is it, baby? I sat on the bed beside her and hugged her. Is my sister, she whispered, the little one. Oh, pobrecito. Maria, I whispered, you have a sister? Nick said she had a little sister, but she died, said Carol. The agency didn't tell us. Oh, baby, I'm so sorry. And I thought, no, I was wrong. Their lives don't start when they join our family. Scott talks to them about their pasts. Whenever something like that comes up, I turn it over to Scott. He remembers being a child. He knows what it is like to have a past and how to live with one. Would you like some warm milk with honey in it? I asked Maria. Mommy, she cried and pointed past my shoulder. I looked and saw a little girl shimmering there in front of the closet door. Cold terror touched my heart. I hugged Maria tightly, more for my comfort than hers. Carol climbed onto the bed behind me, putting her arms around my shoulders. Daddy! She screamed. Shh, I said, shh. And then a song woke in me, a lullaby. Not one of Grandma's, though. I sang. Evening's come, and day is done. Gone are sing and shout. Time to rest in blanket nest and blow the candles out. Down the road to dreams you'll go, there to stay and play. Nothing here but sleeping self come to the end of day. Now, I love you when you go, wherever you may roam. I'll be here to welcome you when you come back home. I heard my voice and thought it really wasn't my voice. It was my mother's voice. I couldn't even remember my mother speaking to me, let alone singing to me. The little shimmering girl crept closer to us. I felt Carol's fingers tighten like talons on my shoulders. Mama, said the little girl. Her voice sounded like someone talking underwater. Maria let out a wail and buried her face against my breast. Mama, said the little girl. She reached out and touched my face. The little girl vanished. The three of us sat on the bed and wailed, clutching at each other. And I remembered. I colored in my coloring book so carefully, staying inside the lines. Matt took a black crayon and marked across my three favorite pictures. I wanted to put them on the bulletin board, but he wrecked them. I locked him in the closet. Matt was in sailing camp with Robin's brother, Tommy, and he didn't want to leave the neighborhood. He was supposed to stay with Robin and Tommy while the rest of us went to visit Grandma in San Francisco. She got sick. I locked Matt in the closet right before we left, and I forgot. Matt was supposed to feed our cats while we were gone, even my cat, Little Explorer. They were outside cats, and when they didn't get fed, they all ran away. When we came back from 2 weeks at Grandma's house, there was a smell in the house. Tommy's and Robin's mother saw our big station wagon pull in, and she came running across the lawn. Isn't Matt with you? She said. I tried to call you and ask, but I couldn't remember your mother's name. And she looked in the car, and Doug and Carl and Mark and I looked back. I thought maybe Matt ran away. He used to talk about running away. So did I.
2: Sometimes at night we snuck out on the roof together and talked about running away. Matt wanted to go to Mexico. He wanted to find an iguana and tame it for a pet. For a minute, I thought maybe Matt went to Mexico. But then I remembered. Carol's face was hot and wet, pressed into the back of my neck. I could feel Maria's hot tears soaking through my robe and nightgown. I felt a chill in me that even the heat of tears could not banish, as the 9-year-old child inside me began to speak.

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I'm John Pritchett. 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

0: Christopher Downey is an architect, planner, and consultant who lost his sight in 2008 after a tumor wrapped around his optic nerve. How is it possible to keep working as an architect? He works with a blind computer scientist who's devised a way to print online maps through a tactile printer. Today, he's dedicated to creating more helpful and enriching environments for the blind and visually impaired. 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
7: 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In his 4 decades, as one of fashion's most prolific and dynamic figures, Marc Jacobs has weathered personal storms and professional crises and come back stronger each time. Now, as his business enters its next era, Jose Criales Unzueta gets the full story from the king of reinvention. Our first article is entitled, Indelible Mark. All I've ever been is a fashion victim, Mark Jacobs declares. He's sitting in the showroom of his office in Soho, on the other side of a long glass table. Behind him, on shelves and tables across the glossy black floors, is his commercial collection. The wallets, leather accessories, the new scene handbags in pastels and bright colors. I don't think of that as a bad thing, he clarifies. It's mid-July, one of the hottest days of the summer, and he is wearing ballet flats, jeans, a zip-up hoodie, and a multi-pocketed parka, all in black, none by Marc Jacobs. He doesn't come to the city often. He spends most of his time in the 1955 Frank Lloyd Wright House in Rye, New York, purchased in 2019 and in the process of renovation ever since. But he's here today, and he is ready to figure out in real-time conversation exactly where he's heading. In May, word came that after an almost 30-year partnership LVMH Hennessy Louis Vuitton was selling Marc Jacobs, the label, to a joint venture between brand management company WHP Global and G3 Apparel Group. As part of the deal, Jacobs will also sell his remaining stake in his company. The change marks the end of an era in fashion and portends the beginning of another one for Marc Jacobs, the man. There have been many eras and many marks. Marc Jacobs debuted in 1984 with a collection of smiley face sweaters and polka-dotted separates that announced his perspective, playful, youthful, high, low, and optimistic. In the 90s, he translated the anti-fashion sentiment of grunge into chiffon dresses and flannel-look silk shirts that mirrored what Kurt Cobain would wear. You can find a black blazer embellished with butterflies, the motif of the era, on eBay for $24,999. That keen understanding of right now is how and why he became, in 1997, the artistic director of Louis Vuitton, launching ready-to-wear and setting the foundation for one of fashion's most recognizable modern brands, years before Zendaya and Rihanna fronted its campaigns. Once upon a time, everything Jacobs touched became a thing. As he has aged from wunderkind to stalwart, Jacobs has weathered scandals and temporary downfalls, with the highs and lows of his brand and his personal life, complicated relationships, drug addiction, and yet he always recovers. If Marc Jacobs has 9 lives, he is arguably living his 7th. At 63, Jacobs is not the most successful American designer of his generation by certain definitions, not the most ubiquitous nor the richest, but he may be the most inspiring and the most beloved. A North Star, as Sofia Coppola puts it. Tom Brown calls him one of the pillars of American fashion, and now there's close to $1 billion on the line that everything he touches will once again become a thing. It's become really difficult for me to have a conversation anymore without already going through in my head the different facets of it, Jacobs tells me. This is his first extensive interview about the sale of his label, which is still in process. He appears to still be resolving his feelings about it as we talk. There's no yes or no, he says, answering no specific question, but musing that there is no singular vision for his brand's future. It could be this, it could be that. Where am I now? Where are we now? What do we mean to this generation of people, that generation of people? There's so many questions. And I don't have any definitive answers, Jacobs says, taking a hit of his vape, the respectable-looking, rechargeable kind, not the disposable ones favored by the younglings buying his handbags off resale sites. I remain kind of positive, I guess is the easiest way to put it. Moving from the hands of Bernard Arnault and LVMH to Yehuda Schmidman, chair and CEO of WHP Global, whose fashion vertical includes Vera Wang, G-Star, and Bonobos, and Morris Goldfarb, chairman and CEO of G3, whose portfolio includes Donna Karan and Karl Lagerfeld, Jacob says, is perhaps going to be a lesson in the devil you know versus the devil you don't know. When I met Yehuda, he just seemed really enchanted with the idea of Marc Jacobs the company and what we represent, says Jacobs. Schmidman confirms. Marc is incredibly talented, he tells me over a video call from Hong Kong, as a founder, as an artist, as a driver of culture. In many ways, he's one of one. By way of their joint agreement, WHP Global and G3 are acquiring Marc Jacobs International from LVMH for at least an estimated $850 million. LVMH does not disclose brand performance, but a source familiar says Marc Jacobs was profitable at the time of the agreement. It's a big number, and it's warranted, Schmidman says. It's a big number for a big reason. Schmidman sees a very large prospect to grow the Marc Jacobs business globally. WHP Global, he says, currently owns 16 brands doing $10 billion in retail sales in more than 80 countries. We have a track record with founders and real fashion talent, he says. Schmidman, at least on paper, represents the kind of enterprise that someone like Arnault is comfortable doing business with. It's why WHP Global is the acquiring partner in the equation. G3 and Goldfarb, who was an old-school Garmento, on the other hand, have a less elegant connotation in the industry. It's the place where, once

It says this kind of interference never goes well, Jacob says, acknowledging skepticism about the New Deal. For people who don't really have all the facts and figures and evidence, I think this just looks like a recipe for something else. In other words, a licensing business. As Schmidman worked through the deal with LVMH, he struck another one with Goldfarb, in which they will each own 50% of the Marc Jacobs IP. Per public documents, G3 will invest $425 million in the 50-50 joint venture, also acquiring the operating business of the Marc Jacobs brand and managing the license, which in terms of scale means proliferating product. As in, more Marc Jacobs coming to a retailer near you. He expects the deal to close by October at the latest. During our conversation, Goldfarb seems attuned to the wariness but prepared with counterpoints. He suggests the successes G3 had scaling Calvin Klein and Tommy Hilfiger with their owner, PVH, as a licensor and their ongoing revamp of Donna Karan as proof of their commitment. You'll find that, uniquely, we have a level of respect for each brand individually, Goldfarb says of his approach. He hopes for Jacobs to remain as involved as he'd like to. The more he is willing to give, the more we will take, Goldfarb says. We are not the adversary. We're his partners. While Schmidman did not disclose certain details of Jacobs' new setup, such as his compensation or contract terms, he underscores that Jacobs' presence is crucial, and that WHP and G3 are inheriting the infrastructure built by LVMH, through which Jacobs remains creative director. We're the beneficiary of walking into a business that has been owned by LVMH, Schmidman says. LVMH is of the highest integrity and certainly brilliant at working with founders, creative talent, fashion designers. Marc is all of the above. Goldfarb knows moments of transition can be unnerving. I think Marc might be a little nervous as to where it goes, Goldfarb says. I think if you call Marc back in 18 months, he's going to say, "This is heaven." Jacobs implies that his brand's relationship with LVMH was no utopia. When people hear LVMH, they hear about this luxury titan kind of thing. But they don't know the everyday operation, he says. I'm not going to put them down, but people don't know about all the different CEOs we've had over the years, and they don't know about all the mistakes that were made by people that LVMH employed, he says. The reality of it is that just because you're LVMH doesn't mean you don't have problems with people you're employing. LVMH has kept us and done the least possible they can in terms of growing our business, Jacob says bluntly, though he doesn't fault them for it. He knows that the conglomerate's priorities lie with its crown jewels, like Louis Vuitton and Christian Dior. Arnault and LVMH have arguably been patient with Jacobs. He spoke fondly of Arnault when the sale was announced. I am forever grateful to Bernard Arnault for his support, belief, and trust in me over the last 30 years. It has been an honor and privilege to work alongside the Arnault family and LVMH. But it's clear there are feelings and maybe a little hurt, or at least disappointment. There's no question that the industry has respect for Marc, that LVMH has respect for Marc, says Schmidman, pointing to Arnault's announcement of the sale. Marc Jacobs is a designer of rare creativity and unique vision, Arnault said at the time. His impact on the world of fashion is undeniable, and I want to warmly thank him for his contribution to the success of the Maison and the LVMH group over the last 30 years. I am confident that this new chapter will offer new avenues of opportunity for Marc Jacobs, that the brand and its designer will continue to inspire customers and creators around the world. It's quite revealing that the respect there from Mr. Arnault himself and LVMH as an institution to Marc the person is incredible, says Schmidman. It's really powerful. In response to Jacobs's comments in Vanity Fair, a representative for LVMH said that the Marc Jacobs brand and business has been an important maison of the LVMH group for almost 30 years. LVMH has, as with all its maisons,
always supported it, along with Mark's very important runway shows with appropriate

and substantial resources, both financially and in personnel, over all this time, as demonstrated by the great success it has achieved over the recent past. A significant pep squad in the fashion world wants Jacobs to continue putting up his runway presentations, but the general anxiety is that the new owners may have different, more commercial priorities. What he really does is shows, says stylist Alistair McKim, who has worked with Jacobs since the pandemic. He doesn't make collections for anything but his runway. That then obviously trickles down into the culture, not only of the company, but of fashion in general. Jacobs says he's been clear with Schmidman and Goldfarb about his desire to continue showing. They say they want to, and I try to trust people who say something, Jacobs says. Goldfarb assures me that they plan on keeping Jacobs' runway shows for the foreseeable future. We're not terminating those, he says, even if it may not be a forever situation. He believes Jacobs to be instrumental in the creative side of the business. The goal is not to get rid of the talent and get rid of all the marketing spend and bring it to Prosperity operating on fumes, he says. The intent is actually the inverse. Jacobs's role today, in addition to being the showman, is to mastermind his fragrance and beauty lines, the latter of which was relaunched earlier this year with a hefty investment from Coty. The deal with G11 and WHP includes the fragrance and beauty businesses. Coty will keep its license, but it will now partner with the joint venture. You're listening to Vanity Fair Magazine, produced by Gatewave in New York City. Let's be honest about what this is, Jacobs says. His runway collections have never been commercially successful. We don't make money on runway, and I doubt anybody really does. The point, as he sees it, is to put on a show that hopefully will motivate and stimulate and inspire the people that work with Marc Jacobs, the editors, and the fashion people. It will give them energy. It's refreshing, rewarding even, to hear Jacobs say the quiet part out loud. Jacobs was born in 1963 to a secular Jewish family in New York City. His father, who was a talent agent, died when he was six. In the aftermath, Jacobs was raised on the Upper West Side by his grandmother. He has described his mother as both mentally ill and largely uninvolved in the lives of himself and his two younger siblings. He attended the High School of Art and Design in Manhattan and college at the Parsons School of Design on the recommendation of Perry Ellis. In 1984, Jacobs was named Design Student of the Year and won the Perry Ellis Gold Thimble Award, as well as the Chester Weinberg Gold Thimble Award, for his graduating collection. Impressed with his work, fashion industry impresario Robert Duffy contacted Jacobs. After several attempts at starting a line together, Jacobs and Duffy landed at Perry Ellis, where the former was appointed designer of women's wear and the latter became an executive following the death of Ellis himself in 1986. What follows from this point has been recorded in magazine profiles, blogs, and in two documentaries. Marc Jacobs and Louis Vuitton, 2007, tracks the designer's gutsy overhaul of the storied French label, which, until Jacobs' arrival, was known as a historic luxury trunk maker. Marc by Sophia, 2025, traces his life and career through the lens of a close friend. The first time Jacobs was profiled in Vanity Fair was 1989, in the run-up to his first show for Perry Ellis. Even then, Jacobs' exacting vision and his tension with his own industry was apparent. I have to give this time, and everybody else does, and that's my biggest worry, Jacobs told the writer Brad Gooch. Donna Karan worked at Anne Klein how many years before she got her own label? Ralph Lauren just celebrated his 20th anniversary. I remember when I was 11 years old, looking at Calvin Klein clothes, he continued. You're not given this kind of time by the press or the buyers anymore. It's immediate gratification for everything. Today, Ralph Lauren approaches nearly 60 years in business. In 1992, Jacobs presented what is now known as his grunge collection for Perry Ellis.
It was generally panned by critics, and fashion lore holds that it got Jacobs, who was 29 at the time, fired, something he denies. The same annals now recognize that show as one of the defining moments of his career, which Jacobs himself has never doubted. That show and that time was the most indicative of feeling part of a greater creative wave that represented a change, Jacobs says today. I don't think anything will ever top that. Jacobs changed the trajectory of fashion for a second time in the 2000s by delivering the kinds of art collaborations that are now an industry standard, with Stephen Sprouse in the Spring-Summer 2001 collection, followed by Takashi Murakami in 2003 Spring-Summer, both for Louis Vuitton. These IT bags were so successful that the brand launched a re-edition Murakami collection in 2025. This was Jacobs' Warhol moment. The bags are his Campbell's soup cans. But in private, his life was unraveling. The first time Jacobs went to rehab for heroin and cocaine addiction was at the behest of Duffy in 1999. He went again, this time of his own volition, in 2007. Jacobs knew he had to grow up, but he did so in the style of the celebrities of that time, Paris Hilton, Lindsay Lohan, Britney Spears, with every misstep plastered across the tabloids. And he did it with panache. Once, Page Six reported that Jacobs had hosted an orgy with men he invited off Grindr. His response? To superimpose a shirtless photo of himself over the app's logo and post it on Instagram, bidding Grindr farewell with a wink. It was fun for group get-togethers. Another time, one of the nude photos he had meant to DM a man on Instagram ended up on his feed by mistake. I remember the Grindr thing was such a big deal, he says now, laughing. I'm like, yes, I'm a gay designer who likes to have sex. What can I tell you? He's never been particularly afraid to reflect. It excites me to be open, and it excites me to reveal things that somebody else would keep secret, Jacobs says. If I don't want to answer, I won't, he says, but I'm not going to lie about it. Whether it's what my drug of choice was or how many guys I saw in one night in Grindr, I don't really care. He admits there is a payoff to his candor. I get a good feeling about being honest. In 2019, Jacobs married former model Char DeFrancesco, who has seemingly brought a sense of stillness, of harmony, to Jacobs' life. The Frank Lloyd Wright house they share together is about an hour from Midtown Manhattan. If you'd asked me 10 years ago whether Mark would ever want to live outside the city, I would have said there was no chance, DeFrancesco says. But now I can't get him to leave. Home in Rye has become a real sanctuary for him. He loves the quiet, he loves being surrounded by nature, and he's somehow become completely devoted to feeding the squirrels and chipmunks. I'm pretty sure we're personally responsible for the recent boom in the chipmunk population in Westchester County. Jacobs has been talking to his therapist, he tells me at one point. He's been thinking about his trajectory and his successes, like grunge, and how magical moments can happen when people are connected to culture and, he says, in sync. Charlie XCX put him on the cover of her new album, Music, Fashion, Film, alongside musician John Cale and filmmaker Martin Scorsese. She had DM'd him to ask for his participation. I love her as a person and I love her as an artist, Jacobs says. Like himself, Charlie is the kind of mind that can capture the moment, the sync-up. Jacobs' relationship to culture is like a mirror. He gives as much as he receives. He goes to the theater often and attends film and television premieres, wanders art galleries, and documents his every read at home in Rye on Instagram. In whatever medium, he has a way of engaging the artists of his time. Once that moment is over, it doesn't mean artists can't put out great work, he says, speaking broadly but seemingly referring to himself now. It doesn't mean they can't do interesting things. It doesn't mean what they're saying won't be relevant. It's just that there's just that really sweet spot. Vuitton, for Jacobs, was that.
His appointment there was part of a growing trend of European houses hiring American designers, most notably Michael Kors at Celine and Narciso Rodriguez at Lowe, part of whom Jacobs outlasted on the continent. His eventual exit from Vuitton in 2013 signaled a big bet on his namesake brand that just maybe it would be even bigger than Louis Vuitton. He was supposed to be the next Ralph, Calvin, Donna, says Vanessa Friedman, fashion critic and fashion director at the New York Times. He was the great hope of American fashion, but it never truly came to pass. The luxury industry rewards brilliant designers by handing them the most venerated houses, but those designers wind up in a sort of gilded cage, unable to devote enough creative energy to the very thing that made them stars in the first place, their own brands. Jacobs, like other designers who were employed by LVMH but still operated their own labels, Alexander McQueen and Gian Galliano, to name two, was caught in the tension of that arrangement. Another thorn was his diffusion line, Marc by Marc Jacobs. It was a hit and a fan favorite. When Marc by Marc existed, it had the spirit of what we all came to know as the Marc Jacobs spirit, says Jacobs. But it morphed into something he didn't recognize because department store merchandisers had their way with it, Jacobs says. Marc by Marc was folded into the brand's main line in 2015. So that kind of was its sad end, he says. And since then we have continued to do bags and clothes at a price that's more democratic, but we've really struggled with making that thing feel right. Duffy stepped down from his role at Marc Jacobs that same year. Today he is no longer involved in the company. Duffy did not reply to a request for comment for this story. Goldfarb told me that he is intent on relaunching Marc by Marc Jacobs. We see that as essential, he says. He's revealing a lot about a deal that likely won't close until after this story is out in the world, and he catches himself. I think you're learning a little bit more than even my own people know at this point. I'm basically giving you stuff that is not carved in stone. What Goldfarb wants seems clear enough, but what does Marc Jacobs want? You wouldn't necessarily get an answer from his ever-changing image. He's been a bookish, chubby boy wonder fashion design student and graduated into a long-haired, edgy New York 20-something twink. He's done nerdy and coy, clad in glasses and, once, a neck brace, the result of a dog-walking incident. He's been buff and tan, a Tom of Finland muscle queen, in tight thermal shirts and kilts, who posed in his underwear for the New Yorker in 2008 and naked for a men's fragrance campaign in 2010. After his second stint in rehab, Jacob started hitting the gym. Someone complimented his calves. I was like, well, I'm definitely not covering those up because they were an asset, he says, laughing. He says he wanted a boyfriend who looked straightish, an idea that makes both Jacobs and his publicist, Michael Oriano, chuckle. In his 50s, he was a certified zaddy, femming it up into the 2020s, trading suits for Rick Owens' leather-heeled boots and a short bob. More recently, Jacobs has donned long, clickety-clackety acrylic nails, a true fashion doyen, and now favors his growing collection of tweed jackets. He keeps his perm in place with silver salon clips, as he is immortalized here by Anna Wayant. This greatest of American designers is also wearing Chanel on the cover. Jacobs is an unabashed cheerleader of fashion and his fellow designers. He is not above openly loving it and buying it and wearing it. He used to shop Karl Lagerfeld's jackets, but nowadays he collects Matthew Blazy's. I've never had to work this hard for a piece of clothing ever. He tells me of a leopard print piece he's been trying for ages to get that was worn by Harry Styles earlier this year. By the time this story went to press, the jacket had made its way to him, which he documented via an Instagram post. Jacobs's knack for transformation may strike some as indecision, but I see it as an earnest act of self-rebranding, which has become his ultimate hallmark. As his collections have submitted to the changing winds, Jacobs will always have himself,
Donatella Versace has her bleach blonde hair, Lagerfeld has his ponytail and fingerless gloves, and Jacobs has whatever he's into at any given moment. The thing that has remained constant about Mark is his openness, says model Kaya Gerber of Jacobs' Eternal Curiosity, a personality trait that also defines his collections. Coppola says Jacobs is still the sweet and sensitive person she met in the 90s. He has a world that everyone wants to be a part of, says Hilton, a friend, occasional muse, and fellow tabloid survivor. To me, he's become more in touch with himself, says Gigi Hadid, more at peace, maybe more boundaried. It's been like 7 different companies in 20 years. He changes, everything around him changes, says Ariano, who has worked with Jacobs since 2007. But then, on a personal level, it's like the outside of him changes, but he never changes. He is the same person, but he's either fat with glasses, or muscular, or has a wig and has nails, he says, laughing, or whatever. It is very pop, Friedman says, and then it pops like a little bubble. This gateway broadcast of Vanity Fair magazine will return with Indelible Mark.

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3: Jacobs keeps going. That might be Jacobs' most enduring legacy, his persistence and commitment to fashion as a discipline and to creativity as a practice. Some people have an inexplicable passion which drives them even in the worst of times, says Merrill Rogue, who worked for Jacobs for years and is now the creative director of Marni. And I tend to think that Mark is the purest example of that. What all designers have to realize is that if you do good work, you will survive, says Brown. He is consistent in that he knows and loves fashion, and that's what he designs. Jacobs's collections have often been deemed inconsistent because of how much they vary aesthetically. But more often than not, they have been adored. As Brown says, Mark has consistently always done good work. That's the reason why people want to see what he does. He launched Heaven in 2020, which was a hit with Gen Z and remains in operation, albeit with less buzz. After the pandemic, his work shifted yet again. The reach of his runway collections began to wane, becoming available only at Bergdorf Goodman, and now Isetan in Japan, for what Jacobs says is a select few who really want the thing. Jacobs also started hosting his typically twice-yearly runway shows on his own schedule. Jacobs, ever a zeitgeist whisperer, was perhaps mostly talking to himself. Both fans and critics say that Jacobs still has it in him to come back as fashion's messiah. The question is whether that's something he wants. In the last week of June, Jacobs is standing at the New York Public Library, taking a hit from his vape. It's his spring 2027 show, his first statement since the news about the company broke. The timing is entirely his own. Everyone else will show their collections in September. He has conjured an audience in his own image. Semi-retired legends like fashion editor Grace Coddington, perennial downtown characters like Mickey Boardman and Andre Walker, it people from actor Julia Fox to playwright Jeremy O. Harris, DeFrancesco sits front row among them. This show is both a swan song and a foreshadowing. Will he pull off this next era? Backstage, tensions appear high, but Jacobs is horsing around. He climbs on the back of one of his staffers to entertain his models. One of them has shown up wearing a T-shirt featuring his infamous nude fragrance campaign, so he calls over the Vanity Fair photographer for a snap. Mark gets it, says Fox, who entered the Jacobs verse a few years ago. I feel like he's really quick to pick up a vape, she says. Somehow he always knows what this girl wants. Back at his showroom a few weeks later, Jacobs appears whole and at peace. Earlier, he'd acknowledged that the name on a handbag or bottle of perfume is how many Americans understand him. That's not a problem for him as long as those handbags are a reflection of his creative spirit. Should the sale go through, Jacobs will be for the first time since starting his brand just an employee of its new owners. He will continue to be its creative force, and he may still design runway collections. But whatever shape his role takes, there's always been more to Mark Jacobs than Mark Jacobs. Mark has never really tried to be anyone other than himself, says Gerber. Perhaps because Jacobs has nothing left to prove. I'm sure he recognizes the respect that everyone still has for him, Brown says. I want him to do exactly what he wants to do. Whether his future is on or off the runway, in Soho or in Rye, in Chanel tweed or a black hoodie, he will probably stick the landing because everyone is rooting for him, and because that is what Jacobs has always done across his many lives, land on his feet. Next. The most fanciful status symbol among the creative elite comes in the form of a life-size copper hippo that's a wet bar or a flock of cement sheep. Welcome to the zoomorphic world of Lalande, as work by the late François Xavier and Claude Lalande is known. Their designs have conquered the art market, but as billionaires fixate on acquiring whole menageries, can Lalande keep the magic? Marissa Meltzer ventures into the high-dollar world of fantastic beasts in our next article called Oh La La Lalande. Last April, Sotheby's threw a preview party at its New York headquarters at the Breuer Building for an auction of design pieces from the collectors Jean and Terry de Gunsberg. There was a string trio playing classical music, custom Lalande leaf-shaped cocktail napkins, and a raw bar full of oysters. In the middle of the warren of rooms was the star of the show, a set of 15 bronze mirrors by the French artist Claude Lalande. They lined the candlelit room like the Hall of Mirrors in Versailles, but upon closer glance they had a surreal bent with vines, leaves, birds, and built-in candelabras, intricacies made all the more apparent by the Breuer's stark, almost foreboding brutalist architecture. The mirror set had originally been designed for Yves Saint Laurent's Paris home. In 2009, the de Gunsbergs purchased them for about $2.2 million at the Yves Saint Laurent Pierre Berger auction at Christie's. I was seated next to her, the famous interior designer Jacques Grange tells me of his influence on his friend and client Terry de Gunsberg's bidding. When she'd hesitate as the price soared, I said, "Don't stop, don't stop, don't stop." The problem was they were never installed. They're enormous and require a very specific kind of room. Now the mirrors were being auctioned again and were estimated to go for as high as $15 million. A woman on the elevator, leaving, wondered aloud if they could be sold broken up. Someone with her laughed and said, "Anything for the right price." But they were both wrong. If you had to ask, you didn't stand a chance. The next day, the auction room crackled with energy, filled with Latou, New York, employees from every Sotheby's department and, from the greater art world, every relationship manager, every major art advisory, and every notable gallery, sitting for what they knew would be a blockbuster sale. One person in the audience counted 7 bidders and guessed that anyone serious about winning would have been advised to go away way, way above the estimate. Specialists on the phone with their clients kept their paddles in the air as the bids inched higher and higher. In the end, the set went for $33.5 million, the highest auction piece ever, not just for a Lalande, but any design work ever. There is some kind of Lalande fever going on. It's become the status symbol, says Jody Pollock, who spearheaded the auction as Sotheby's chairman and co-worldwide head of 20th Century Design. Alors, Lalande, Lalande, Lalande, it's poétique. It's interesting, it's unique. In Asia, in America, everyone wants Lalande, says Grange. Lalande mania extended this spring to Christie's, where Pomme de Bain, an apple with a monkey on the stem, sold in May for $8.73 million. Up from $5.2 million 5 years prior. In December, a hippo-shaped bar by François Xavier Lalande, made in 1976, sold for $31.4 million at Sotheby's. Major auction winners have the chance to go public about their victories, but most choose to stay anonymous. Rumors swirled that Jeff Bezos bought the hippo. I can't confirm or deny that, says Pollock, with a shake of her head that seems to strongly imply he hadn't. Even at the Met Gala this past spring, Lalande made an if-you-know-you-know cameo. Hailey Bieber wore a Saint Laurent gown inspired by a dress from Saint Laurent's Fall-Winter 1969 Haute Couture collection, which he designed in collaboration with Claude Lalande. Le Lalan, as work by the late married couple is collectively known, doesn't need any individual collector at this point. It's easy to spot, often in brass, mostly furniture or sculptures of animals and plants with more than a hint of fairy tale. A desk in the form of a rhino, a bed in the shape of a bird, a seat in the shape of a camel, a fork in the shape of a ginkgo leaf. Headline writers like to use words like menageries and beasts to describe it. Le Lalan have been collected by the French fashion scene since the 1960s, not just by Saint Laurent, but by the Rothschilds, whose 1972 Surrealist Ball was both attended by and featured costuming from Le Lalan. Most infamously, the fluted bronze bust and face covering worn by the collector Charlotte Eloud. Other key members of the mid-century Paris social set love their Lalans. The Angelis, the Noels, Gunther Sachs, the Schlumbergers, Karl Lagerfeld, Valentino Garavani, and Serge Gainsbourg. Art collectors like the de Gunsbergs and Jane Holzer and the architect Peter Marino were also early champions. And then, about two decades ago, another wave of younger collectors emerged who helped spread the fervor around America, such as fashion designer Reed Krekoff, Moda Operandi co-founder Lauren Santo Domingo, and Dasha Zhukova. Now that Le Lalan have proven themselves to be big business at auction houses, the question is whether their legacy can be seen as more than just design, but fine art. And maybe more importantly, they are becoming the Birkin bag of the art world, something once acquired as a signifier of good taste, now coveted by everyone with enough money? Or, as Caroline Haminsky-Lalan, Claude's eldest daughter, puts it on the phone from France, now you have people who don't know anyone with a lot of money who want a Le Lalan. François-Xavier Lalan, who was born in 1927, started working in the late 1940s as a guard in the Louvre's Egyptian and Assyrian galleries. But that was just a day job. He was an artist who had a Montparnasse studio next door to Constantin Brancusi and where Man Ray worked. In the 1950s, François-Xavier worked at an architecture firm where Claude's husband also worked. The two began a dalliance in 1952 and married in 1967, bringing three daughters for Claude and one daughter for François-Xavier to the relationship. The family lived in Uri, France, south of Paris, near Fontainebleau, which is famous for its royal palace and almost mystical woods. First they bought a house, then property on the other side of the street, turning their compound into something almost like a farm, with a lot of small stone buildings, including Claude's and François-Xavier's studios and a large garden. Their sculptures were scattered throughout the inside and outside, with a bronze elongated deer to sit on in front of a fire and massive human-sized lily sculptures in the garden. But there was also the Bienal, a bronze paper towel holder, one of them made because they simply needed it. Claude worked with galvanized materials, which meant coating organic material in copper or bronze and dipping it in an electroplating bath, which burns out the organic material and leaves a metallicized version of what was once there. She would gather branches or leaves from her property and put each separately in the bath and assemble her work, like the Saint Laurent mirror set, piece by piece. You're listening to Vanity Fair Magazine on Gatewave, audio for independent living. François-Xavier knew how to weld, but he also sculpted in clay and plaster molds and then cast his large, usually zoomorphic pieces. An easy way to tell them apart is that his oeuvre is mostly large and made up of animals, while hers, smaller and more detailed, takes inspiration from the plant world. They worked all day, with the assistants arriving in the morning, maybe into the night with a trip into Paris for dinner. They never rested, says Caroline. Perhaps the most remarkable part was that in this post-war time, when few women, let alone the wives of fellow artists, were given much due, Claude Lalan was a sculptor in her own right. François Xavier had no need or interest in overshadowing or pulling her aside. It was his idea to call her work Les Lalandes, says Paul B. Franklin, a Paris-based independent curator. She wasn't going to let being a mother or being married derail her. There was room for all of it. It just doesn't mean that was easy, Terry de Gunsberg agrees. Maybe Claude was more sensitive to not being recognized as a major artist. François Xavier had more distance. They were workaholics. Nothing came by chance. Soon, Claude began to work on a larger scale. She had been making smaller pieces, such as cutlery and necklaces, and in the 60s, she started branching out, making life-size casts of people, usually using friends and family as models, including Caroline, her daughter, while pregnant. Les Lalandes were not only bucking a wave of 1950s domesticity, they were also going against the prevailing currents of that era's art. They weren't making abstract work, but something more in debt to the surrealists who came before. And their association with the world of fashion wasn't considered very high art. In the 1960s, Les Lalandes worked on the windows at Dior in Paris, which is where they originally met Saint Laurent. She was modern, very funny. She loved seducing people, charming, putting on some makeup, going to dinner. She was a true character, says Olivier Villalobos, the chief communications and image officer at Dior, who met Les Lalandes decades ago. He remembers a doctor telling her to stop smoking, so she decided to stop, but only indoors, and hid the cigarettes under the couch cushions. It was a warm and fun way of country life. Like any couple, they fought. I thought it was funny, the idea that they even fought, says Jane Holzer, their friend and collector. He was more reserved and kind and enjoyed telling jokes, while she was more direct, a bon vivant. They were just them. They worked all day, they ate well, Holzer says. Everyone who talks about spending time at the Lalandes home mentions the food. Fraise de bois that Claude loved, good cheese, sausage, lots of wine. Claude, she could drink a guy under the table, says Holzer. One night we started out with vodka, and I honestly don't know how many she had. And then a few bottles of very good red wine, and she was not even drunk. And I think she was 92 years old. I mean, that's my girl, come on. I would swallow three glasses of wine and be under the table. Stories of their drinking prowess abound. They were both chitty-chatty, great company, and they thought nothing of downing two bottles of wine. I was like, just a minute, I gotta crawl home, says Marino. The country house visits were a way to sell things, or gift things. I would go and see them and see something beautiful and just fall in love and ask permission. I was very polite. Maybe that's the problem, says Holzer, who got a fuzzy sheep that way. If you were particularly lucky, you got a piece customized while you visited. Claude had a series of pomme bouche, of an apple with a cast of a model's mouth. Reed Krakoff and his wife, Delphine, sat for one, as did Marino, but with a more disastrous result. She did all of the most famous women in Paris, London, and New York, and said, I'd love to do your lips, she says. She put Vaseline on my lips with her spatula and hot wax. She said, this is so awkward, but I've never done it with someone who has a beard. It took 2 hours of steaming water, and I had wax in my mustache for 3 weeks. He thinks it's the ugliest one she made. He still has it on his dining table. What they were doing was so different and so new because they used to sell directly to high society families, which was totally out of the box, says de Gunsberg. The early collectors were people with a great deal of cultural capital. They were tastemakers. Even if their worst detractors considered Les Lalandes mere decor collected by socialites, the support of famous people was helpful in their careers. It helped legitimize their practice at a time when their work at the crossroads of sculpture and design could still seem unconventional. More importantly, it created a ripple effect. Seeing these works within such demanding collections naturally sparked the curiosity and interest of other collectors, enthusiasts, and institutions, says Florent Gignard, the Paris-based chairman and co-worldwide head of design at Sotheby's. The couple certainly had their bona fide art world champions. They were represented in Paris by the gallerist Alexandre Yolas, who also worked with René Magritte, Max Ernst, and Andy Warhol. Yolas organized their first exhibition in the United States at the Art Institute of Chicago in 1967. In 1976, the Whitechapel Gallery in London raised their profile in the UK with a Les Lalande show called Domesticated Beasts and Other Creatures. Over in New York, Marino started collecting them in the mid-80s when he sought a set of alligator chairs for $45,000. They may have been cheaper then, he noted, but they were never inexpensive. He thinks the key to the success of the artists is how easy it is to live with their work. Alligator chairs are somewhat more aesthetic than a Duchamp urinal. I don't have one of those in my living room, but I do have alligator chairs, he says, adding, I am kind of known for putting them on the map and their largest collector. Although many people credit themselves as the reason for the Lalande's current moment, Marino was the only one brave enough to stake his reputation on the record. He does have pieces scattered around his home in Southampton, 35 inside and 20 outside, among them a set of cutlery and a frog fountain complete with lily pads. For all their aesthetic prowess, Les Lalande were not always focused on the details. Another piece came to New York with water pumps wired for French electricity. Asking which is his favorite would be like asking to choose his favorite child, but since Marino has just one daughter, that's a much simpler question to answer. After some thinking, he decides his favorite is a piece he asked Claude to surprise him with one year, and she delivered him a bench made of bronze hydrangeas inspired by his garden. Toward the end of Claude's life, Marino called her every Sunday to talk about everything and nothing. His last commission for her was a staircase at Cheval Blanc Hotel in Paris. François Xavier died at home in Uri in 2008, and she died in Fontainebleau in 2019. In the years following her death in particular, there appears to be a contentious relationship between their daughters. One indication was that Dorothier Lalande and Marie Lalande consigned separate collections to be auctioned, Dorothier to Sotheby's in 2021 and 2022, and Christie's in 2024, and Marie to Christie's in 2022. One can imagine the burden of splitting up a valuable estate and the myriad decisions about how to run it posthumously, such as whether to license the name or make reproductions. Do they want to be focused on preservation, like Donald Judd's estate, or countless contemporary collaborations, like the Keith Haring estate? Holzer observed of the sisters that until both parents died, it was much friendlier between them. You know what money does to families. Their own family do not disagree. Money doesn't buy happiness, says Julie Hamisky, Caroline's daughter and Claude's granddaughter, who became a bronze artist using the same techniques. After Claude passed, it was a big shock and a mess for everyone and their relationships. From the beginning of their artistic careers as Les Lalande in 1960s until about the end of the 1990s, Lalande was collected by a small but influential group of people. But by the mid-2000s, the market for them became bigger and more global. One reason was two major New York City installations, a Park Avenue show that featured their work outside among skyscrapers and sheep station, an installation of cement sheep at a gas station in Chelsea. The 2009 Saint Laurent Pierre Berger auction set a new level of prices and notoriety. François Xavier's large animal-oriented work was historically fetching higher prices than Claude's, but the sale of the mirrors put their work at more or less equal value. The current prices. Is it an art market bubble? for Lalonde has created a situation where collectors are eager to prove they bought early on, to show they aren't mere trend followers, and also that they didn't overpay. Dasha Zhukova owns the polymorph cat from 1968, a fantastical feline-shaped sculpture with sides that open like wings. She's had it for about 17 years. I use it as a bar, she says. Everyone has a reaction to it. It definitely feels immersive, intellectual, and emotional at the same time. Collectors today don't really separate art and design, especially younger collectors. They see them as part of the same cultural conversation, and Lalonde perfectly sits at that intersection, blurring the line between design and contemporary art. Laurent Santo Domingo owns a hippo bar cart and explains to people that hers was purchased in the mid-90s. We were not one of those people who paid an outrageous sum. The hippo has been a member of our family for many years. It's in every Christmas photo. The shipping probably cost more than the actual piece, says Santo Domingo. It was acquired, if the lore is to be believed, by my mother-in-law and father-in-law when they went to lunch at the Lalonde home in the countryside and drank a lot of white wine. At the end of the lovely lunch, it was customary to purchase something, and in this case, it was a life-size hippo. She recently posted a photo of it being used for caviar and cocktails. Her family also has a few Lalonde cement sheep in the garden. Maybe part of the frenzy might be chalked up to the idea that in times of uncertainty, people want to collect pieces that feel solid, both literally and figuratively. And the craftsmanship and sheer price of materials alone of the bronze that Lalonde used show time and value. But that line of thinking also leads to another. For the would-be tastemaker or future collector, there is only one question. What is the next Lalonde? That's what everybody is trying to figure out, says Jody Pollock of Sotheby's. Their dream was to be accepted as not doing furniture, but as artists. They would talk to me about that all the time, says Holzer. Les Lalonde have proven themselves in the market and the art world at last, but Holzer still has a word of warning for future collectors of the woolly sheep, alligator chairs, hippo bar carts, and all other whimsical forms straight from the minds of François Xavier and Claude. People will sit on it whether you like it or not. Thank you for listening to this week's Gateway presentation of Vanity Fair magazine. I'm volunteer reader Jim Lemonides. Please join us again next Friday. For most of you, Chips and Bites is coming up next here on

0: 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If you can make a contribution at any level or know someone who can, call for more information at 646-202-1049.
1: Alone, our reach is limited. 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
2: Computers for the Blind, located at Richardson, Texas, is a non-profit organization devoted to providing computers to the blind and visually impaired community in the hope that each person may experience the information age in a positive and productive manner. CFTB was formed in 1995 by Robert Langford, himself blinded at age 16. He worked hard at many things and went on to earn a doctorate degree in vocational rehabilitation. Robert saw great advantage to having a computer with accessibility technology and wanted to share the experience with others who have visual impairments. The effort started at his home with a couple of friends, and as it grew, a friend moved the operation to his airplane hangar so they could have more space. After other moves, CFTB was established at its current location in Richardson. Computers for the Blind receives donated computers from a range of sources. Then a team of volunteers refurbish them and set up each computer with accessibility and other software that helps blind users navigate the computer. The group has provided over 14,000 computers since its formation in 1995. For information on Computers for the Blind, go to computersfortheblind.org.
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8: To the Arts and Leisure section of Sunday New York Times, the latest in theater, dance, music, film, and television, from the issue dated September 20th, 2026. I'm Miriam Martin, and I'll be reading several articles for you today. One is by Carlos Aguilar. It's entitled, How a Golden Eagle Slowly Came to Life in Wildwood. Another, entitled The Broadway Star Keeping the Light On for August Wilson, is by Helen Shaw, dated September 15, 2026. But let's get started with my 10. Rob Lowe watches The Godfather with his dogs. Now that his sons are out of the house, the actor said, our dogs are now actually our kids, and they sit and watch TV with us. This piece is by Addie Morfoot, dated September 19th, 2026. When Rob Lowe was asked to play a smarmy middle school principal in the new film The Musical, his answer was an immediate yes. The movie, directed by Giselle Bonilla and written by Alexander Heller, had a shoestring budget, but Lowe, 62, didn't care. It was so audacious and smart and breathtaking and just delicious, he said in a video call from his home in Santa Barbara, California. In the musical, Lowe's character, Principal Brady, is the nemesis of Doug, Will Brill, a nerdy theater teacher whose ex-girlfriend is dating Brady. To ruin Brady's reputation, Doug swaps the school's planned production of West Side Story for a secret one he's written about the September 11 attacks. In Doug's conspiracist take on 9/11, Rudy Giuliani breakdances and Osama bin Laden moonwalks. That anybody could think of doing a musical about 9/11 is so repellent that it's hilarious, Lowe said. In an interview, he discussed his favorite things, among them family, a sleep mask, Borat, and Yacht Rock. These are edited excerpts from the conversation. My wife and sons. I don't have a bunch of dudes that I travel the world with. My family is my posse. We have been thick as thieves and a really close family since the beginning, and part of that was by design. I lived a very big life in my earlier years, saw a lot, did a lot, and left it all on the field, as they say. My dogs. We have had dogs forever. Usually we have about five. Dogs are just a great source of comfort, companionship, and unconditional love. When the kids left the house, it went to a whole other level. Our dogs are now actually our kids, and they sit and watch TV with us. We all watched The Godfather last night for the 1,000th time. My fire pit. Sometimes I literally meditate there. Other times it's fire gazing. And then other times I might have a cigar with some buddies. But there is something about sitting around a fire at night that is in our DNA as humans. Surfing. I learned to surf really late in life, at 40. It has become a lifelong passion that I absolutely love. But I'm glad I didn't learn when I was 11, 12, 13, 14, 15, 16, because I wonder if the surf was great. Would I have gotten on that public bus in the heat and gone the 90 miles into Los Angeles to audition for a one-line part that I probably wasn't going to get? I don't know if I would have. I'm glad I did. Writing. My mother wrote every single day of her life. She was an English teacher. So I grew up around language, and I grew up around punctuation and the Oxford comma. By the way, I'm a fan. I'm writing my third book currently, which is a punchy, get-in-get-out, nobody-gets-hurt self-help book. As someone who basically tells stories for a living, whether it's on film or TV or on stage, writing is really the only discipline where it's all you for good or for ill. The way I feel about it is like that Mark Twain quote, "I hate writing, but I love having written." My sleep mask. What do I panic over if I feel like I didn't pack? 100% my sleep mask, because sleep is a huge part of my life. That's where I dream, and dreaming, for me, is where I get my inspiration. The only thing you need to know about masks is that they need to be cupped around your eyes so you can't feel your eyelashes. I'm blessed slash cursed with the eyelashes of Elizabeth Taylor, so I need a super duper shaped like an egg one, or I can't use it. My 36-year sobriety chip. Going to rehab and getting sober was the greatest decision I ever made. I learned how to live my life properly there. I never, never looked back. Baseball. I watch every Dodgers game. People who say baseball is boring don't fully appreciate the nuances of the sport. In an era where our attention spans are getting shorter and shorter and shorter, and everything is about clickbait and look over here at the shiny object, the notion that baseball exists in its own sort of cadence is, for me, incredibly comforting. Borat. I first watched it in a theater in Santa Barbara with my son Matthew. It is one of those movies that you are just glad somehow got made and exists forever. It reminds you to be bold and not afraid to take big swings. yacht rock. I was making Parks and Recreation and I was listening to music, and the brilliant Rashida Jones was like, "Oh, so you're a big yacht rock guy." That's how I found out what yacht rock is. I'm obsessed with what constitutes yacht rock. It's a great parlor game I like to play with people. Up next, a piece by Alexis Solosky Visuals by Thea Traff, dated September 16th, 2026. Its title is Julia Louis-Dreyfus is Ready to Make a Meal of Broadway. When Julia Louis-Dreyfus faces down a new character, she asks certain questions. What does the

for recognition, power, love, attention, sex, snacks. In one Seinfeld scene, she absolutely houses a Drake's coffee cake. She loves these appetitive women, preferring them to the better-behaved ones. They're more fun, she said. There's more grit there, pushing against the norms, the rules. That afternoon, she arrived in a swingy navy linen dress and lavish jewelry, a ruby ring, a gold watch, a gold bracelet, overlapping necklaces of gold, jade, lapis lazuli, and ivory. She wore that excess lightly. She is more elegant than most of her characters, certainly more poised. But that Valentine face, that slightly feral smile, eyes that go glittery when she talks about what thrills her, these features are shared. Louis Dreyfus barely touched her vanilla latte. One of her characters would have downed it in a gulp. As an actress, she specializes in need. So naked and desperate that it makes the women she plays indelible. I can defend almost no choice her characters make, but their wanting is undeniable, as is the demented pleasure she conveys when a want is satisfied. For a decade or so, Louis Dreyfus has had a specific personal want to appear on Broadway. It's terrifying, she said, of this particular want. Really scary. In these same years, she has endured other scary things. She underwent chemotherapy and surgery to treat cancer. She lost the home in which she raised her two children in last year's Pacific Palisades fire and relocated to Santa Barbara, where her husband grew up. I did not see that coming, she said. She has barely visited the site. It's pretty hard, she said. I mean, there's nothing. Given these circumstances, she could be forgiven for making safe choices. That isn't her way, which is why after an absence from the stage of more than four decades, she will make her Broadway debut this fall in a revival of John Robin Bates's drama, Other Desert Cities, at the Hudson Theater. It's very delicious for me to consider chomping on, she said. I really can't wait. Louis Dreyfus has had a charmed career, the envy of almost any woman in comedy. She began acting in high school, though she can't remember the roles exactly. Madam, what's her face? Nurse, what's her face? When she was on stage, she felt centered and clear. It's what some people meditate to achieve, she said. Everything else just goes away. While a theater undergraduate at Northwestern University, she began appearing professionally with a company that Brad Hall, who would become her husband, co-founded. These were her last theater credits. Before her senior year, she was hired onto Saturday Night Live. Back then, SNL was a boys' club. She rarely felt welcome, but Louis Dreyfus, relentless in pursuit of silver linings, welcomed the hardship. It helped me define what my values were. It helped sharpen the skill set. It helped me know what I was not good at doing, she said. My priorities got more clear. She left the show after three seasons and moved with Hall to Los Angeles. A few years later, she booked Seinfeld, created by Jerry Seinfeld and Larry David, another SNL alum. The show hadn't originally been conceived with a female co-star, but NBC executives balked at that. As Seinfeld tells it, Louis Dreyfus was an easy hire. You have this very attractive woman who's extremely funny and extremely intelligent, he said. When I met her, I saw those things instantly. To find those characteristics in a single performer is rare, he said. I don't know much about gemology, but she's a blue diamond or something. Happily, Louis Dreyfus's Elaine, peppy, petty, anxious, clever, and an epically bad dancer, never felt like an afterthought, and she quickly became as awful as any of the men. David Mandel, a writer who joined Seinfeld in its later seasons and worked with Louis Dreyfus again on Veep, admired her embrace of unflattering storylines.
It was no longer three guys and a girl. It was just four

0: idiots, Mandel said. She is a pretty woman who is fearless about being ugly, about looking ugly, about acting ugly. When Seinfeld ended, its stars struggled. Theories of a Seinfeld curse swirled. Louis Dreyfus broke it, first with The New Adventures of Old Christine, which won her another Emmy, and then with Veep, on which she played Selina Mayer, the venal vice president, and eventually the president. Frank Rich, an executive producer on the show and a former New York Times columnist, marveled at her ability to make a difficult character nearly lovable. She finds something in herself that makes you sympathize often with characters who can be very demanding, very competitive, and very annoying, Rich said. Tony Hale, one of Louis Dreyfus's Veep co-stars, didn't mince words regarding Selena. She was an absolute monster, he said. The choices that she made were so horrific, and the narcissism was so deep. But watching Louis Dreyfus play her, he couldn't keep from smiling. Asked to describe her performance, one word came to mind: deliciousness. Louis Dreyfus can't defend Selena's choices or the choices of most of her characters, but she loves making them. These women entertain me, she said. They suit me. They get me where I live. She isn't vain in her performances, and she's unconcerned with being nice, with being liked. I'm trying to be truthful, she said. Big difference. Louis Dreyfus was diagnosed with breast cancer in 2017 while filming the final season of Veep. After receiving treatment, she returned to filming. In the years since that show ended, she has gravitated to film, taking on mature themes, marital strife in 2023's You Hurt My Feelings, grief and death in 2024's Tuesday, even her voiceover work in Tangles and The Sheep Detectives has skewed a little dark. Less dark, a recurring role in several Marvel projects, and in 2023 she debuted the podcast Wiser Than Me, in which she interviews trailblazing women a generation up. Stephanie Whittell's Wachs, the executive leader of Lemonada, which produces the podcast, recognized Louis Dreyfus as a gifted interviewer, a genuinely curious person, and a good listener, and obviously, just being the funniest person ever to exist is helpful, Whittell's Wachs said. But Louis Dreyfus wasn't only jokey. There's so much depth and wisdom to her, Whittell's Wachs said. In looking for a stage play, Louis Dreyfus wanted it all. The comedy and the depth. My ambition is to find really juicy, tasty material for me to play with, she said. A longtime theater goer, she had decided that she wanted to aim for Broadway, a return in elevated form to the community she'd enjoyed in her student days. I want to have that connection with not only the actors, but also with an audience. Which feels like an opportunity for a very intimate, creative, not to be repeated experience, she said. I was craving it. Her agent sent her Other Desert Cities, which premiered off Broadway in 2011 before transferring to Broadway later that year. Louis Dreyfus would play Polly, whom the stage directions describe as elegant and forthright and whip smart. A former writer and hostess, Polly has retired with her husband, a former actor and GOP regional chairman, to Palm Springs after a scandal involving their eldest son pushed them from political life. Now, a memoir written by her daughter, Lily Rabe, threatens to dredge that up again. Louis Dreyfus responded to the play's moral preoccupations, its mix of light and dark. It's deeply funny and it's deeply sad, she said. What does Polly want? Everything. In December, John Benjamin Hickey, the play's director, held a reading to hear Louis Dreyfus in the part. Her future Broadway castmates, Ed Harris, Allison Janney and Joe Keery, fresh off Stranger Things, also participated. Hickey knew that she would shine in the play's funnier scenes, and he had a hunch that she could handle the drama too, because she's such an authoritative presence, but she's so human, he said. Watching her read it, he found that she never had to reach for the drama, the emotion, he said. She hasn't had a chance to show much of that in her career. She's really hungry for that challenge. David Mandel had noted this decades ago. As good as she was on Seinfeld and again on Veep, he also knew she could do more. She's an incredible actor, and she has a real desire to grab at a part and just suck the marrow out of it, he said. This won't exactly be Louis Dreyfus's first time in front of a live audience since her school days. SNL was, of course, shot live, as were most of her sitcom episodes, but she has never been asked to dig so deep, so publicly. Louis Dreyfus has always been a somewhat private person. She didn't welcome having to speak publicly about having cancer, that it delayed the final season of Veep, necessitated that disclosure. While she is more open on her podcast, she was understandably reluctant to discuss the loss of her home, moving tables so that she would not be overheard. Yeah, she said, we've had kind of a expletive time, but even here she found an upside. She has worked hard for the life she has, for the family she has. I've been fiercely protective and proud of that, she said. So when aspects of that are at risk with my health, with losing our home of 33 years, in a weird way, it's a way into understanding. Will those experiences color the role? How could they not, she asked. If you're doing your job right, it's intimate. It doesn't translate. It's not a direct line. But you're bringing your own life experience. You're bringing it to bear to bring some truth to this thing, so you do feel that connection. Polly is also protective of her family, and she, too, has experienced great loss. Yes, she and Louis Dreyfus, who has been outspoken in her support of Democratic candidates, are political opposites, and hopefully she does not subject her family to Polly's emotional terrorism. But they share an interest in justice, in righteousness. That doesn't mean she's going to be a hero necessarily, Louis Dreyfus said, smiling. That smile was a little greedy. Or a nice lady. We don't play nice ladies here. Last month, Louis Dreyfus flew to New York to begin rehearsals. In a phone call after the first week, she described the experience as thrilling and arduous and deeply fun and deeply exhausting. Was it as frightening as she'd feared? Yes, though she tried not to let herself think about it. Was it glorious? Also yes. Each day had felt like sitting for a multi-hour examination, and yet she couldn't wait to go back. It's exalted, she said of the process of making theater. She sounded hungry for more. You're listening to the Arts and Leisure section of the New York Times, produced by Gatewave in New York City. Let's keep going with a piece by Carlos Aguilar, dated September 18th, 2026. Its title, How a Golden Eagle Slowly Came to Life in Wildwood. The studio Leica combined 3D printing, motorized wings, nearly 12,000 glued feathers, and years of animation to create the general. Among the fantastical creatures that populate the mythical forest of the new stop-motion animated feature Wildwood, due October 23rd, from the studio Leica, a giant golden eagle is the most imposing and complex. Voiced by Angela Bassett, the regal avian character commands the scenes she has with Prue, Peyton Elizabeth Lee, a teenager on a mission to rescue her brother from imminent danger. We've never made a puppet that's this large that needed to behave so organically ever before, said Brad Schiff, head of animation on video call from Portland, Oregon, where the studio is located. Historically, birds in stop motion have been an incredible challenge because there's such nuance in their movement. Like most of the cinematic magic tricks that Leica conjures for the screen, creating the general entailed blending classic handicraft with sophisticated engineering. Here's how they did it. One eagle, three bodies. Using references from real-life eagles, the Leica puppet makers started with a 3D sculpture of the puppet, along with a 2D color rendition of the character that served as a texture and color reference. From there, the armature of the puppet was created with steel and plastic parts. Most puppets at Leica are 11 inches tall, but the general measured about 2.5 feet tall with a 5-foot wingspan. Lightweight silicone sponge was layered and stretched onto stocking-like materials to fashion a sort of muscle suit that went on top of the skeleton. This enabled the puppet to have better flexibility. Leica artists made 3 puppets of the general, 2 designed for the flying moments, and 1 for when the golden eagle had its wings folded. Feather after feather, applied by hand. Made out of laser-cut polyester satin, the feathers on the general were dyed, embossed, and then individually superglued to the puppet's muscle suit. A team headed by the fabricator Austin Weitzel cut between 3,700 and 4,000 feathers for each of the general puppets, adding up to about 12,000 feathers in total. For the animator to show the wind resistance on the general's plumage, select feathers were poseable. Feathers on the tip of the wings, her fingers, and those on her neck were wired for the animator to manipulate. Special figure eight feathers were also created so that the Prue puppet could grab onto them. Bold body, slinky neck. One of the most elaborate components of the general is her neck. Though artists at Leica have often constructed puppet necks out of foam or silicone, they designed a slinky-like spiral structure for the general that could be 3D printed. This piece held the silhouette of the neck, could elongate and bend, and it wouldn't collapse like foam would. To create more length for tighter bends, the neck featured an extendable barbell with a rack and pinion mechanism mounted outside the puppet and controlled using a bicycle brake cable. The puppets are breathing. Leica first experimented with breathers, mechanisms that helped animators simulate inhaling and exhaling on their period creature comedy Missing Link, 2019. In Wildwood, nearly every puppet has a breather, including the general. When you see the eagle's chest compress and expand, that is the animator using a hex wrench in the back of the puppet to drive its mechanical diaphragm out. Motorized wings for a naturalistic performance. Given the weight of the general's wings and the need for delicate increments in their movement, the Leica team put motors on the puppet's shoulders so that the wings could hold their position and be moved remotely via dials. The animation process remained one frame at a time, but the motors allowed for more subtle control. While the studio had used motors before, inside the saddle, on the elephant in Missing Link, for example, they had not used them in a puppet with so much screen time. We ended up with the most sophisticated armature we've ever produced for a puppet at Leica, said Oliver Jones, the head of characters and practical effects, in a video interview. The people behind the movement. 2 main animators worked on the general. Dobrin Yanov handled the stunning flying sequences, and Anthony Strauss animated a scene in which the general interacts with a postmaster's van. Depending on the complexity and choreography of a particular shot, animators completed 1 to 4 seconds of animation per week. For each frame, the animator had to account for the movement of the general's breather, neck, wings, feathers, and face. During the shots in which Prue rides the general, the animator also handled the heroine's facial expressions and the movement of her hair and clothing. Replaceable faces. For Wildwood and other Laika films, the actors recorded their lines long before production began. The facial animation team would then animate the characters' faces on software called Maya. During this process, they ensured the facial performances worked for what Travis Knight, the director of Wildwood and the chief executive of Laika, was looking for emotionally. One face was 3D printed for every frame, and the different faces were labeled so the animator could change them out for each scene. Dobrin can look and say, on frame 5, I need to put this face on. On frame 7, I put this one on. That means he can concentrate on the eyes and where you get so much of the personality, said Schiff, the head of animation. The fabrication team also built a ring that was covered in clay and hand-painted to create a seamless textural transition between the printed faces and the feathered body. A dance with the camera. To animate the flying sequences, Yanev used two large devices. For moments in which the general is soaring through the air, he put the puppet on a hexapod with devices that create motion similar to how the mechanics of a flight simulator or an amusement park ride work. The more dynamic movements required a gimbal sliding along 15 feet of track, while the camera was on 30 feet of track. The bird can practically turn upside down, and then it's a dance with the camera, Schiff said. As the bird's flying and tilting, the camera can orbit around the bird to make it feel like it's flying much further than it really is in actual stage space. It took Yanev 4 years to complete the flight sequence. A piece by Melina Ryzik, visuals by Megan Marin, dated September 9th, 2026, entitled Sarah Bareilles Confronted Grief and Found Herself. As staycations go, the one Sarah Bareilles took one bright weekend in August checked all the relaxation boxes. A luxury midtown Manhattan hotel, a parcel of besties bonding over drinks, the promise of spa treatments. But Bareilles' respite also carried an echo of loss. It was orchestrated by her friend Gavin Creel, a Broadway actor who died in 2024. He left in his will very specific instructions, Bareilles said when we met in the hushed hotel restaurant over breakfast. Along with covering the cost of the suite at the Aman, New York, Creel had planned explicitly and generously for everything down to room service. It's so in his spirit, Bareilles said, smiling, but she didn't have time for all the accoutrement. He'll probably haunt me for not doing it right. Bareilles, the singer-songwriter who became a theater fan favorite with her musical Waitress, and then reinvented herself again for TV with the critically beloved Girls 5 Eva, has been haunted a lot over the past 5 years. Creel and another pivotal friend had succumbed far too young to cancer. Anxiety pinned her down more than ever before. She and her husband, the actor Joe Tippett, are struggling with infertility. This era's social and political upheavals, including the pandemic, it all threw her for a loop. I couldn't get over the surreal sense of, oh, the world is not what I thought it was, she said. Even as her career blossomed with new challenges, she is at work on another buzzy Broadway musical, an adaptation of the best-selling Meg Wolitzer novel, The Interestings. Bareilles was awash in sorrow. She finally gives voice to it in Good Grief, her first studio album in 7 years, released late last month. It's a song cycle in 14 tracks of her signature piano ballads, plaintive or bristling about inequities. The rawness of her feelings and the urgency of the music, which sometimes arrived to her unexpectedly in one rush, are palpable. "I'm having a nervous breakdown," she announces in one tune, with a jaunty melody at counterpoint. Those waves of vulnerability are also on full view in a documentary about the making of the album. In Sarah Bareilles' Good Grief in theaters, Bareilles emerged as a warm but determined band leader, even as the crying starts about 6 minutes in, and ebbs only intermittently. She and the musicians tear up, hug, and harmonize through recent anguishes. After many rounds of IVF, Bareilles lost a pregnancy, her first, earlier this year, she told me. "It sucks," she said, adding, "Of course I wish I didn't have a miscarriage." Yet she also felt a measure of relief, she said. This stretch of her life would be really, really, really hard if she was pregnant. The complexity of that response intrigued her. "Give it the most amount of ache you can," she instructed her band as they recorded the elegiac but hopeful Ladies in a Line, which she wrote while at a fertility clinic waiting for a blood draw. Revealing all that and more could be tricky on the public stage, and Bareilles were worried, briefly, about airing her darkest moments. "I thought I would feel really exposed in a way that felt dangerous," she said. "But the opposite happened. I feel more empowered with less artifice," she told me, as she sat in a semi-rumpled white linen shirt and red pants on the last morning of her staycation. She lives in Brooklyn. "Just telling the truth is really the only thing I'm interested in." Bareilles had a top 10 hit in 2007 with her debut single Love Song, and another earworm 6 years later in the peppy anthemic Brave. Now 46, she is a rarity for a female pop artist. At a time when many of her contemporaries hit closed doors, her theater achievements have given her a steady and welcoming outlet. Waitress, for which she wrote the music and lyrics, and in which she eventually starred, received 4 Tony Award nominations in 2016. Bareilles later earned a Tony nomination for her performance in a revival of the Sondheim musical Into the Woods, and a Grammy for the cast album. Her songwriting on Girls 5 Eva, about a washed-up girl group aiming for a comeback in their 40s, garnered an Emmy nomination in 2024. The Interestings is set to premiere early next year at Berkeley Rep, with an eye on Broadway. She's had success in a variety of forms, and when you're up close working with her, you see why, said Aaron Dessner, the in-demand producer, Taylor Swift, Brandi Carlile, whom Bareilles enlisted to help her finish Good Grief. She's a timeless artist. Bareilles, who also won a Grammy in 2020 for Best Roots Performance for her slow boil, Saint Honesty, is clear-eyed about her place in the mercurial music business. "I'm not cool enough," she said evenly, but she added, "because of the artistic world that has built up around me and that I've helped create, I don't feel as much like I have anything to prove." Her friend and Girls 5 Eva co-star Renee Elise Goldsberry observed, "She has this beautiful humility and confidence at the same time." For Good Grief, her 7th studio album, Bareilles gave the core musicians points and producer credits, a way to counter the industry's financial contractions. Ahead of her tour, which begins on September 9 in Boston, she held a series of free pop-up performances that were essentially grief-ins. "I'm grateful for the invitation to cry in public," she said in the documentary. Once Bareilles found the LP's theme, she saw its universality. The soaring opening song, Home, was inspired by a conversation between Anderson Cooper and Stephen Colbert, who spoke about losing their fathers in boyhood on Cooper's podcast, All There Is. Bareilles played home for Cooper on another episode. By the end, he was crumpled, weeping, with his face in his hands. To be able to dwell in that heartbreak, your own or others, and channel it into what Desner called compositional depth and just raw vocal ability is part of Bareilles' gift, her collaborators said. I learned a lot from her, Desner added. Glennon Doyle, the podcaster and author, invited Bareilles to be a fellow producer on Come See Me in the Good Light, the Oscar-nominated documentary about the poet Andrea Gibson, who died months after the film's premiere in 2025. Another loss. Sarah and I are both people who have stayed pretty close to sadness, said Doyle, who is also a producer on Bareilles' album documentary. Or we were born with extra doses of it, I'm not exactly sure. But I think we both understand that grief is really holy ground, and that if you surrender to it, it is kind of this portal to really deep connection to yourself and to other people and to whatever you call God. Confronting her grief was cathartic, but still agonizing for Bareilles. In the documentary, directed by Josh Alexander, she convulses with sobs about the loss of Creel, who died at 48, and whom she considered a platonic soulmate. An adored figure in Broadway circles, he played the wolf and the prince opposite her baker's wife in Into the Woods. The collaboration and narrative of theater changed her writing, Bareilles said, and Creel inspired one of the most wrenching songs on the LP, told from the perspective of the one who's leaving, as she put it. Called Forever, it's a blueprint for endurance for those left behind. The person I'm becoming because of the loss, she said, it's more who I think I'm supposed to be, but I don't know if you get there without the fire of real pain. Bareilles didn't initially imagine turning her private grieving into song. When her friend and former manager Chad Joseph died in 2020, the turmoil of the COVID pandemic had left her unable to write. Then came Girls 5 Eva. She was the first person cast, playing Dawn, the conflicted, down-to-earth leader of the group. She tried to convince Tina Fey, an executive producer, and Meredith Sardino, the creator, to look elsewhere. I was like, are you sure? But leaning into comedy turned out to be such a gift, she said. It was life-changing. A Lexapro prescription to manage the anxiety she had long suffered from also helped, she said. Her co-stars became dear friends. Several, like Goldsberry, appear in the sweet and funny video for Still Crying, a Patsy Cline-esque paean. On stage or off, Bareilles is her same unassuming, open self, Goldsberry said, with an easy intimacy. Even as an acquaintance, you might as well have been crying with her on the phone the night before. They leave each other long voice texts, oversharing. Mainly, she's just always there for you. Growing up in Eureka, California, a northern coastal city, the youngest of three daughters of an insurance adjuster father and a mother who worked at a pharmacy and a funeral home, Bareilles didn't envision herself as a star. The life she made after graduating from UCLA with a degree in communication has been a total surprise and delight, she said. In college, she joined an a cappella group and sensed that she had found her tribe. She tuned into that feeling for The Interestings, which is set around a summer camp for artistic teens and follows them into adulthood. It's a sprawling story and an ambitious musical, which Bareilles called a passion project. When the producers asked her to collaborate, She began writing the score even before she finished the novel. At a Manhattan rehearsal space last month, she and Wolitzer, who is the show's book writer, along with the playwright Sarah Rule, continued fine-tuning the production. As Borellis observed with a pencil behind her ear and her ever-present dog, a cavapoo named Louie, on her lap, one character sang about how love and dreams transform across decades. "I think it's about what is a good enough life," Wolitzer said of the new musical. That, too, is something Borellis is sorting through as a performer and a person. At a recent pop-up show, a box of tissues was passed around as a capacity crowd gathered in the lobby of a theater at Lincoln Center. Fans, mothers and daughters, couples swaying hand in hand, college students and 60-somethings, ringed Borellis in a patchwork jacket as she played a Steinway. They dabbed their eyes through the new songs and bobbed along eagerly to the favorites. In the quiet moments, all you could hear were sniffles. "Singing the truth is hard. I feel like my responsibility as an artist now, as I get older," Borellis had said, "is to hold the nuance and the complexity in a way that feels gentle and loving. I always am hoping," she said, "that my music brings comfort." You are listening to the Arts and Leisure section of Sunday's New York Times on Gatewave, audio for independent living. Let's continue on with another piece from the Arts and Leisure section of the New York Times. It's by Helen Shaw, dated September 15th, 2026. The title is "The Broadway Star Keeping the Light On for August Wilson." Even as the playwright August Wilson was dying in 2005, he was still worrying about the fate of his one-man show. The author of the titanic 10-play Pittsburgh Cycle had written a kind of autobiographical exegesis, "How I Learned What I Learned," performing it himself in various iterations around the country. This solo was Wilson's explanatory effort, a coda to a magnum opus that had defined the American century. But Wilson's doctors had discovered that he had terminal liver cancer and told the 60-year-old writer that he had 5 months left. So Wilson called Reuben Santiago Hudson to pass the part along. The two men had maintained a profound artistic friendship since the actor was cast in Wilson's 1996 drama Seven Guitars. He won a Tony for portraying the harmonica player Cainwell. But when Wilson called with his proposal, Santiago Hudson balked. "I said, 'I can't do that. I'm afraid of that play. I can't do you.'" He remembers Wilson reassuring him. He said, "So don't be me. Tell my story. I'll show up." Wilson died just 2 weeks later, but over the last 20 years, Santiago Hudson has kept telling his story, and Wilson, still speaking through his art, has continued to show up. His spirit will no doubt be there this fall when Santiago Hudson directs a revival of Seven Guitars at Lincoln Center Theater. Santiago Hudson, now 69, has acted in, directed, adapted, or produced versions of every one of Wilson's major works, including How I Learned What I Learned, which finally came to New York in 2013. Earlier this year, Santiago Hudson was nominated for a Tony for playing the conjurer man Bynum in a Broadway revival of Joe Turner's Come and Gone, directed by Debbie Allen. He himself directed the Jitney production that won the Best Revival Tony in 2017. He wrote the screenplay for the 2020 film adaptation of Ma Rainey's Black Bottom, starring Viola Davis and Chadwick Boseman, and as part of Denzel Washington's mission to film the entire cycle, he's begun adapting Joe Turner's Come and Gone, too. This year is the 30th anniversary of Seven Guitars. It's a drama set in the 40s, in the days after a magnetic musician, Floyd Schoolboy Barton, returns from a stint in the workhouse to reclaim his life. It's a realistic play seemingly confined to the dirt of a Pittsburgh backyard, though the cold light of prophecy also flickers inside it. At Lincoln Center Theater, Santiago Hudson will serve as a conduit, not just for Wilson, but also for the great director Lloyd Richards, the artist who first discovered Wilson and who mentored a young Santiago Hudson, a kid raised in a rooming house in the steel town of Lackawanna, New York, rising through the New York theater and gave him an elevated understanding of art and life. It was because of his admiration for Richards that Santiago Hudson slipped into his 1984 Broadway production of Ma Rainey's Black Bottom at intermission and sat as far back as he could so the ushers wouldn't find him. "I'm watching this play," he recalled recently, "and I felt like something was on my cheek, and I realized that I was crying. These people that I was watching were the people I grew up with in Lackawanna. There's a place for me. There's a place for me in this work." More than a decade later, Richards would choose Santiago Hudson for Seven Guitars. It wasn't easy. Building that show wrecked the storied Richards-Wilson partnership, and Santiago Hudson saw their father-son dynamic implode. Still, he treasures that time. Wilson once showed Santiago Hudson a note the playwright had scribbled down when he heard him at an audition. "Same music I have, same song." This summer, I talked to Santiago Hudson just a few hours before he had to return to the Ethel Barrymore stage for Joe Turner's Come and Gone. Santiago Hudson, a raconteur with the energy of an express train, spoke about how he maintains contact with his guiding spirits. "After the company's prayer circle, I go to the back into the darkest area behind the set, and I call different ancestors, people that are no longer here. The other day, I felt Lloyd really strong, so I say, 'I just need you, Lloyd.'" The Barrymore was an important site for Richards. For one thing, he directed the Broadway premiere of Joe Turner's Come and Gone there back in 1988. Santiago Hudson feels that his own work includes educating the generations after Wilson and Richards, telling the cast, "They left some spirits here because I reach out to them every day." Alan said, "He became like the griot of our company. Ruben was always going to drop some history on us." When Santiago Hudson talks to actors trying to understand Wilson, he tells them to listen to the blues. The motive electricity of his plays is in that music. "You need to hear Skip James. You need to listen to Floyd Jones," he said. "That's why August is a blues man. The blues is the most clearly documented history of black people in America. When the boll weevil ate the crop, when my old lady left me, when they burned down Tulsa. You can listen to the blues and find out." Wilson's spirit dwells in objects too. At the Barrymore, Santiago Hudson kept certain talismans from Wilson in his dressing room. Constanza Romero, Wilson's wife, gave him one of the playwright's ink pens. I put that in a copper box with a piece of Aunt Esther's dress from Gem of the Ocean, Santiago Hudson said, and a little bitty camel cigarette coupon. We were eating breakfast one day, and he said, "Hey, man, put this in your wallet." So I have that in the box, and a card that he gave me with a gift that says, "The struggle continues." And on top of that, I set this harmonica that he bought me in 7 guitars. I don't play it much because it's in a key I don't necessarily like. When he gave it to me, instead of me saying, "Thank you, man, this is great," I said, "Why you get a B?" That prickliness, sometimes joshing, sometimes not, was part of their relationship. August Wilson and I were very close, but also we fell out a lot. Every time he and I had a debate, the word from the cast was always, "They're going to fire you," Santiago Hudson said, laughing. And instead of firing me, he would write another role for me, Wilson told Santiago Hudson, that several parts were patterned on him, including Mr. in King Hedley II and Citizen in Gem of the Ocean. Santiago Hudson envisions backstories for his characters, and at one point in rehearsals for 7 Guitars, Wilson wanted Cainwell, a romantic, to fight Floyd. Santiago Hudson resisted. They bickered. "So we go back and forth," the actor said. "And finally," I said, "let me ask you something. Which foot is my bunion on?" "You don't know which foot my bunion is on because you aren't Cainwell. I'm Cainwell. I've been with him now for 9 months while you're off writing another play." Of course, Santiago Hudson is grateful that Wilson was off writing, that he accomplished the colossal compositional task he set for himself. No other American playwright has managed anything like it. I remember hearing him say that he was going to write 10 plays, Santiago Hudson said. "It gave me such hope. I didn't know that I would be able to grow old with all these plays, that I would start out as the youngest guy in the room and then end up as the oldest." Wilson laid him a long road, and there are parts yet to play. There's still Solly Two Kings in Gem of the Ocean. There's still Memphis and Holloway in 2 Trains Running. "Those characters are still there," he said. Washington was nominated for an Oscar for playing the Alabama-born garbage collector Troy Maxon in Fences in 2017. "But I always loved Troy. I started a debate with Denzel about it. I said, 'Denzel, you're a big star, but I'm a country boy. You're from Mount Vernon.'" Back in 2006 at the Signature Theater, Santiago Hudson directed another 7 Guitars, and as he did 20 years ago, the director has again cast the majestic Rosalind Ruff. She'll now be one of those many actors with deep Wilson histories. The play contains fraught energies, and Santiago Hudson will need to both raise and settle them. Invoking Richards and Wilson's magic, he then told me more stories about Lackawanna, about theater, about the blues. He and Wilson used to trade tales just this way, he said, because he had the same music I have, the same song. Thanks for listening to the Arts and Leisure section of the New York Times on Gatewave. I'm volunteer reader Miriam Martin. Please join us again next Sunday.
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2: 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But Chloe Clark and Douglas Walker, both visually impaired theater performers, have stepped up to that challenge by associating with disabled actors' resources, including Pathways and Extant. 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Formed in 1997 by founder Maria Oshodi and a group of professional visually impaired artists, the company aimed to redress invisibility of blind and partially sighted artists and explore new creative territories. Since then, it's become a dynamic political space to articulate and celebrate what visual impairment brings to the performing arts. 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That's extant.org.
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7: 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I'm volunteer reader Lucy Scott. We're going to start today, we're going to jump right in with a story about a man who got promoted, as my mother used to say. James Earl Jones died this week. His powerful acting resonated on stage and on screen. Robert D. McFadden has a wonderful obit, I should say tribute, in NewYorkTimes.com. James Earl Jones, a stuttering farm child who became a voice of rolling thunder as one of America's most versatile actors in a stage, film, and television career that plumbed race relations, Shakespeare's rhapsodic tragedies, and the faceless menace of Darth Vader, died at his home in Dutchess County, New York. He was 93. From destitute days working in a diner and living in a $19 a month cold water flat, Mr. Jones climbed to Broadway and Hollywood stardom with talent, drive, and remarkable vocal cords. He was abandoned as a child by his parents, raised by a racist grandmother, and mute for years in his stutterer's shame. But he learned to speak again with a Herculean will. All had much to do with his success. So did plays by Howard Sackler and August Wilson that let a young actor explore racial hatred in the national experience. Television soap operas that boldly cast a black man as a doctor in the 1960s, and a decision by George Lucas, the creator of Star Wars, to put an anonymous, rumbling African-American voice behind the grotesque mask of the galactic villain Vader. The rest was accomplished by Mr. Jones himself, a prodigious body of work that encompassed scores of plays, nearly 90 television network dramas and episodic series, and some 120 movies. They included his voice work, much of it uncredited, in the original Star Wars trilogy, in the credited voiceover of Mufasa in The Lion King, Disney's 1994 animated musical film, and in his reprise of the role in Jon Favreau's computer animated remake in 2019. Mr. Jones was no matinee idol like Cary Grant or Denzel Washington, but his bulky everyman suited many characters, and his range of forcefulness and subtlety was often compared to Morgan Freeman's. Nor was he a singer, yet his voice, though not nearly as powerful, was sometimes likened to that of the great Paul Robeson. Mr. Jones collected Tonys, Golden Globes, Emmys, Kennedy Center Honors, and an honorary Academy Award. Under the artistic and competitive demands of daily stage work and heavy commitments to television and Hollywood, pressures that burn out many actors, Mr. Jones was a rock. He once appeared in 18 plays in 30 months. He often made a half dozen films a year in addition to his television work. And he did it for a half century, giving thousands of performances that captivated audiences, moviegoers, and critics. They were dazzled by his presence, a bear of a man, 6'2" and 200 pounds. He dominated a stage with his barrel chest, large head, and emotional fires, tromping across the boards and spitting his lines into the front rows. And audiences were mesmerized by the voice. It was Lear's roaring crash into madness, Othello's sweet balm for Desdemona, Oberon's last rapture for Titania, the queen of the fairies on A Midsummer Night. He liked to portray kings and generals, garbage men and bricklayers, perform Shakespeare in Central Park and the works of August Wilson and Athol Fugard on Broadway. He could strut and court lecherously, erupt with rage, or melt tenderly, play the blustering Big Daddy in Tennessee Williams' Cat on a Hot Tin Roof in 2008, or an aging Norman Thayer Jr. in Ernest Thompson's confrontation with mortality on Golden Pond, 2005. Some theatergoers, aware of Mr. Jones's childhood affliction, discerned occasional subtle hesitations in his delivery of lines. The pauses were deliberate, he said, a technique of self-restraint learned by stutterers to control involuntary repetitions. Far from detracting from his lucidity, the pauses usually added force to an emotional moment. Mr. Jones profited from a deep analysis of meaning in his lines. "Because of my muteness," he said in Voices and Silences, a 1993 memoir written with Penelope Niven, "I approached language in a different way from most actors. I came at language standing on my head, turning words inside out in search of meaning, making a mess of it sometimes, but seeing truth from a very different viewpoint." Another of his theatrical techniques was to stand alone for a few minutes in a darkened wing before the curtain went up, settling himself and silently evoking the emotion he needed for the first scene. It became a nightly ritual during performances of Mr. Wilson's Pulitzer Prize-winning drama Fences, 1987, in which Mr. Jones portrayed a sanitation worker brooding over broken dreams, his once promising baseball career cut short by big league racial barriers. It ran for 15 months on Broadway, and Mr. Jones won a Tony for Best Actor. Mr. Jones's technique in the first Star Wars trilogy, A New Hope, 1977, The Empire Strikes Back, 1980, and Return of the Jedi, 1983, was another trademark. To sustain Vader's menace, a voice to go with his black cape and a helmet that filtered his hissing breath and evil tidings, Mr. Jones spoke in a narrowly inflected range, almost a monotone, to make every phrase sound threatening. He was credited for voice work in the third film, but at his request, he was not credited in the first two until a special edition re-released in 1997. Mr. Jones was one of the first black actors to appear regularly on the daytime soaps, playing a doctor in The Guiding Light and in As the World Turns in the 1960s. Television became a staple of his career. He appeared in the dramatic series The Defenders, Dr. Kildare, Touched by an Angel, and Homicide, Life on the Street, and in miniseries including Roots, The Next Generation, 1975, playing the author, Alex Haley. Mr. Jones's first Hollywood role was small but memorable, as the B-52 bomber in Stanley Kubrick's 1964 satire on nuclear war, Dr. Strangelove, or How I Learned to Stop Worrying and Love the Bomb. While drama critics recorded his steady progress as an actor, Mr. Jones

become an actor. He said his contributions to civil rights lay in roles that dealt with racial issues, and there were many. Notable among these was his almost overlooked casting in the 1961 play The Blacks, Jean Genet's violent drama on race relations. It featured a cast that included Maya Angelou, Cicely Tyson, Louis Gossett Jr., and Billy Dee Williams, some wearing gruesome white masks, who night after night enacted in a kangaroo court the rape and murder of a white woman. Mr. Jones, the brutal and beguiling protagonist, found the role so emotionally draining that he left and then rejoined the cast several times in its 3.5-year run off Broadway. But the experience helped clarify his feelings about race. Through that role, he told the Washington Post in 1967, I came to realize that the black man in America is the tragic hero, the Oedipus, the Hamlet, the Macbeth, even the working-class Willie Loman, the Uncle Tom, and Uncle Vanya of contemporary American life. James Earl Jones was born in Arkabutla, Mississippi on January 17, 1931, to Robert Earl and Ruth Conley Jones. About the time of his birth, his father left the family to chase prize fighting and acting dreams. His mother eventually obtained a divorce. But when James was 5 or 6, his frequently absent mother remarried, moved away, and left him to be raised by her parents, John and Maggie Connolly, on a farm near Dublin, Michigan. Abandonment by his parents left the boy with raw wounds and psychic scars. He referred to his mother as Ruth. He said he thought of her as an aunt, and he called his grandparents Papa and Mama, although even the refuge of his surrogate home with them was a troubled place to grow up. I was raised by a very racist grandmother who was part Cherokee, part Choctaw, and black, Mr. Jones told the BBC in a 2011 interview. She was the most racist, bigoted person I've ever known. She blamed all white people for slavery and Native American and black people for allowing it to happen, and her ranting compounded his emotional turmoil. Traumatized, James began to stammer. By age 8, he was stuttering so badly and was so mortified by his affliction that he stopped talking altogether, terrified that only gibberish would come out. In the one-room rural school he attended in Manistee County, Michigan, he communicated by writing notes. Friendless, lonely, self-conscious, and depressed, he endured years of silence and isolation. No matter how old the character I play, Mr. Jones told Newsweek in 1968, even if I'm playing Lear, those deep childhood memories, those furies will come out. I understand this. In high school, in nearby Bretheren, an English teacher, Donald Crouch, began to help him. He found that Jones had a talent for poetry and encouraged him to write and tentatively to stand before the class and read his lines. Gaining confidence, James recited a poem a day in class. The speech impediment subsided. He joined a debating team and entered oratorical contests. By graduation in 1949, he had largely overcome his disability, although the effects lingered and never quite went away. Years later, Mr. Jones came to believe that learning to control his stutter had led to his career as an actor. You're listening to Best of the Web, right here on GateWave. Just discovering the joy of communicating set it up for me, I think, he told the New York Times in 1974. In a very personal way, once I found out I could communicate verbally again, it became a very important thing for me, like making up for lost time, making up for the years I didn't speak. Mr. Jones enrolled at the University of Michigan on a scholarship, taking pre-med courses, and joined a drama group. With a growing interest in acting, he switched majors and focused on drama in the university's School of Music, Theater, and Dance. In a memoir, he said he left the college in 1953 without a degree, but resumed studies later to

finish his required coursework. He received a degree in drama in 1955. In college, he'd also joined the Army under an ROTC commitment, then washed out of Infantry Ranger School. But he did so well in cold weather training in the Rockies that he considered a military career. He was commissioned as second lieutenant in mid-1953, after the end of the Korean War, and was subsequently promoted to first lieutenant. In 1955, however, he resigned his commission and moved to New York, determined to be an actor. He lived briefly with his father, whom he had met a few years earlier. Robert Jones had a modest acting career and offered encouragement. James found cheap rooms on the Lower East Side of Manhattan, took odd jobs, and studied at the American Theater Wing and Lee Strasberg's Actors Studio. After minor roles in small productions, including three plays in which he performed with his father, he joined Joseph Papp's New York Shakespeare Festival in 1960. Over several years, he appeared in Henry V, Romeo and Juliet, Richard III, and A Midsummer Night's Dream. During a long run as Othello in 1964, he fell in love with Julianne Marie, his Desdemona. They were married in 1968, but they divorced in 1972. In 1982, he married the actress Cecilia Hart, who also played Desdemona to one of his Othellos. She died in 2016. They had a son, Flynn Earl Jones, who survives him, along with a brother, Matthew. In the 1970s and most of the 80s, Mr. Jones was in constant demand for stage work in New York, films in Hollywood, and television roles on both coasts. He took occasional breaks at a desert retreat near Los Angeles and at his home in Pawling, New York, in Dutchess County. But his long run with Fences in 1987 and 1988, including a national tour, proved too taxing. He did not return to Broadway for many years and made movies almost exclusively. His notable film roles included an oppressed coal miner in John Sayles's Matawan, 1987, the king of a fictional African nation in the John Landis comedy Coming to America, 1988, a role he reprised at 90 in 2021 in Coming the Number Two, America, an embittered but resilient writer in the baseball movie Field of Dreams, 1989, and a South African priest in Cry, the Beloved Country, 1995. Mr. Jones received the National Medal of the Arts from President George Bush at the White House in 1992, Kennedy Center Honors in 2002, an honorary Oscar in 2011 for Lifetime Achievement, and in 2017, a special Tony Award for Lifetime Achievement, as well as an honorary Doctor of Arts degree from Harvard University. In 2015, Mr. Jones and Cicely Tyson appeared in a Broadway revival of D.L. Coburn's 1976 play, The Gin Game, portraying residents of a retirement home making nice, and sometimes not so nice, over a card table. For the 84-year-old Mr. Jones, it was, as the Times noted, his sixth Broadway role in the past decade. In 2022, Broadway's 110-year-old Court Theater was renamed the James Earl Jones Theater. Let's continue in the vein of our famous guys. Here's a story from TheAthletic.com. Zach Kiefer writes about quarterback Troy Aikman, who never lost at anything. He's just now starting to enjoy it. After he's revved the room and made his pitch, Troy Aikman walks back to the bar and starts tending bar. "What can I get you?" he asks, flashing that famous half smile over and over, probably because he knows the only beer on tap is his. It's a Monday afternoon, late summer, just north of Dallas. Inside the events room at Andrews Distributing, employees of the biggest beer distributor in Texas are not merely allowed to enjoy a cold one at the end of the workday, they're encouraged. Aikman, the Dallas Cowboys icon, Hall of Famer, and Monday Night Football analyst, has just wrapped a raucous sales rally for 8,
the beer company he founded in 2022, and now he's manning the tap. "How about that pour?" Aikman says, serving one up. He knows he doesn't have to be here, playing celebrity bartender, posing for photos, signing autographs, sharing stories about how Jimmy Johnson's urgency shaped his Cowboys teams and how his own father's work ethic shaped him. He's calling a game in Canton in 3 days and has a trip to New York to celebrate his daughter's birthday in between. A video message would have sufficed, but that'd be too easy. He hates easy. He and his team worked on the recipe for this beer for 2 years. Cases would show up on his doorstep from Oregon State University's Fermentation Science Program, which he partnered with, and they'd do blind taste tests over Zoom. "Can we make it cleaner?" Aikman kept asking. He was never going to just slap his name on the label. He respects the business too much. Aikman's first gig in the beverage industry came in college, after his coach at Oklahoma, Barry Switzer, lined him up a summer job before he transferred to UCLA. Imagine this scene today. One of the most talented quarterbacks in the nation spending his offseason loading trucks, delivering cases, stocking shelves, and building out displays in grocery stores across the state. Star athlete or not, working wasn't a choice. Kenneth Aikman had his son shingling the roof at 12 and clocking in for his first job at 13. "He treated me as a man from the time I was 6, Troy says. In high school, he'd spend his Friday nights on the football field and his Saturday mornings installing tires, changing out dead batteries, and fixing window units at the Western Auto down the road. A lesson he learned then is printed on every can of his beer now. No shortcuts." Aikman believes it to be the spine of his success. Without that wiring, there are no Super Bowls, no 23-year broadcasting career, no booming business ventures. On paper, his was the archetype American success story, the country kid who made good because he was raised right. GQ once put him on the cover above the headline, "God's Quarterback." But there's another side to the story that God's quarterback rarely talks about. The success everyone saw masked the inner turmoil no one knew about. Aikman's wrestled with it for decades, warring against his own happiness, chasing a finish line he isn't even sure exists. Then one day he looked up and realized his second marriage was crumbling. A failure, Aikman calls it. That was my rock bottom. Even now, years later, he's embarrassed talking about it. "For me," he says over breakfast one morning in Dallas, "contentment was always a four-letter word. I never wanted to be content. I didn't want to be around anyone who was content. That's just not a place I could land." He's 57. He hasn't taken a warm shower in years. He starts each morning with a cold one and a 20-minute walk in low-level sunlight to set his circadian rhythm. He's in bed by 9 p.m. unless he's calling a game. He lifts 4 days a week and adheres to a recovery routine that would probably make half the starting quarterbacks in the league feel guilty. Cold plunges, stints in the sauna and hyperbaric chamber, plus regular red light and plasma therapies. For years, Aikman jogged every summer afternoon at 3 p.m., when it's typically pushing 100 degrees in Dallas, partly because he craved the challenge, partly because he liked how it felt afterward. He needed to hurt. "If I didn't keep myself in shape," he says, "I'd feel like a fraud." He tracks his sleep. He reads about biohacking. "I'm obsessed," he admits. He carries around a gallon jug of water everywhere he goes, filling it up 3 times a day. Wanting more flexibility, he took up yoga this spring, and for the first 3 months, it absolutely wrecked him. "It's a bear," he says, "hardest thing I've ever done." Class would finish, and he'd just lie there, soaked in sweat, unable to move. The quarterback who once finished a game as a rookie after being knocked out cold, Aikman had blood dripping from his ear on the sideline, couldn't even muster the strength to stand. He's come to love it.
I feel like I can do everything I did when I was in my 30s, he says. Even play in an NFL game? If I had to, yeah, he says. The work is what always separated him. He didn't have Dan Marino's arm or Steve Young's improvisation, but the work never scared him, the punishment either. Darryl Johnston, a teammate for 11 seasons in Dallas, remembers Aikman walking up to him during the 1993 NFC Championship game against the 49ers, looking confused. 38-21, Aikman asked, reading the scoreboard aloud. How'd we get on them so quick? Johnson stood there stunned. The starting quarterback didn't even know the score? Then, after he watched Aikman slip an ammonia cap under his nose and inhale, Johnston put it together. The quarterback had taken a vicious shot to the head early in the game. 90 minutes of his memory was gone. The Cowboys won their second straight Super Bowl 7 days later. I've always felt that my success as an athlete and as a broadcaster is not because I'm the most talented guy in the room, Aikman says. It's because I'm willing to do what most people are not. He's also willing to say what others won't. It's why Aikman remains one of the top TV analysts in sports. He not only prepares like he's still playing, but he's blunt when others tend to back away, unafraid to call it like he sees it. He's at his best when he says what the fans at home are thinking. Troy might be the most honest guy ever, says Norv Turner, his former offensive coordinator in Dallas. The routine never changes. Aikman needs it. After the game ends Monday night, he takes notes while he watches a replay on his flight home. Aikman owns his own jet and flies private to and from every game, then starts to prep for the following week, first thing Tuesday morning. He designed his own spotting boards before his first year in the booth back in 2001, and he's been using them ever since. He prints them out on Thursdays, color codes them, then adds notes all the way up until kickoff. He refuses to go into a game anything less than completely prepared. It took me about a week of us working together to realize why the guy had won 3 Super Bowls, says his on-air partner and close friend, Joe Buck. The pair are the longest-tenured broadcast team in NFL history and began their 23rd season together with Monday night's 49ers win over the Jets. In March 2023, after Aikman and Buck's first year at the network, ESPN replaced a director and producer on the Monday night football team. Rumors swirled that Aikman was behind the decision. Not true, says a company source. With its first Super Bowl broadcast looming in February 2027, ESPN wanted and needed a better fit for the duo it's paying a combined $33 million annually. Execs learned Aikman wanted to be coached hard, no different than when he was growing up in Oklahoma or suiting up for the Cowboys. The personalities simply hadn't meshed. More about Troy Aikman's competitive streak, the guy that they call Clint Eastwood in shoulder pads, when Gatewave's Best of the Web comes right back.

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1: Hi, it's time again to play Word Savvy. This time, we picked egress. E-G-R-E-S-S. Which of these three choices do you think comes closest to the definition of egress? A, a female bird. B, exit. Or C, greed. Female bird, exit, or greed. Here's 10 seconds to think it over. Well, those lighted signs over a fire door might have been a lot longer if they all read egress. It's better they keep their current word over them, exit. Incidentally, an entrance is called an ingress. Well, it's time for us to hit the egress until next time. So thanks for playing Word Savvy.
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3: Welcome back to Gateway's Best of the Web. We were in the middle of a story from TheAthletic.com about Troy Aikman. Aikman's style isn't for everyone. He knows this, but he's not above showing others what works for him. A few years ago, Aikman sent his spotting boards to Greg Olson, who was stepping into his old job at Fox. This spring, he did the same with Tom Brady, who'll slide into Olson's seat. It was important to Aikman to pay it forward. That's what John Madden did with him. He doesn't know how Brady will do as a broadcaster, but he expects the transition will take time. It's not an easy thing to settle into right away, Aikman says. Analysts live in 15 to 20 second sound bites. Then the ball is snapped. Someone told Aikman early on that calling a game is like a prize fight. Body blows, body blows, body blows, he explains. Then every once in a while you have a chance at a knockout punch. It took him years to learn that. There's this idea that I have this wealth of knowledge about the game, and now I get to take people behind the curtain, Aikman says. You don't have that kind of time, and it's gotten harder over the years because teams are playing faster. Whether it's Tom or Greg or Tony, Romo, you sort of figure that out as you go. Aikman also doesn't downplay the competitive juices simmering in an industry that has seen salaries explode in recent years. It's there, whether it's discussed publicly or not. 2 years after Romo made headlines, signing an extension with CBS that pays $18 million a year, Aikman jumped to ESPN on a similar deal. Before Tom Brady even called a game, he was already the highest-paid commentator in history, starting a 10-year, $375 million deal with Fox. That's the competitive nature of me, and I know these guys are competitive as well, Aikman says. Every one of us wants to be the best. But whether it's a new guy coming in or other guys being well-received, it doesn't affect or change my approach. I go about it the same regardless. Maybe it doesn't change his approach, but Romo's deal, Olson's popularity, the hype surrounding Brady's debut, it's caught his attention, right? Buck, who knows Aikman about as well as anyone, has no doubt. We've never really talked about this, but it's only natural. It's what drives him to watch all that film. He's raging on the sidelines at Texas Stadium during a loss late in his career, ripping into his offensive line. That's an embarrassment, he screams. Junior league. He's standing next to an assistant coach, fuming about how far they'd fallen. I'm tired of being the guy who's got to run down everybody's throat all the time. Why don't we have a coach who does that? Aikman hates these clips. Man, I don't want my daughter seeing that stuff, he'll tell his old teammates. Troy, Johnston will remind him, that was part of your greatness. Most only remember the trophies. Aikman remembers how much the beginning humbled him and how much the end hurt. He went 0-11 as a rookie and used to walk off the field grumbling, "What's it take to win a game in this league?" 2 years later, fully healthy, he stood on the sideline and watched Steve Buerlein start the first playoff game of the Jimmy Johnson era. Turner had met him a year earlier. Aikman's arm was in a sling. The Cowboys' new offensive coordinator decided to make a joke to lighten the mood. "We got to get you to get the ball out a little quicker," Turner told him. Aikman didn't laugh. Even as the dynasty took off, he struggled to enjoy parts of the climb. Aikman still remembers the visitors' locker room at Candlestick Park just after they'd beaten the 49ers to advance to their first Super Bowl. Johnson stood on a table and screamed, "How about them Cowboys?" Players yelled. Players hugged. The QB walked to the shower, muttering under his breath, "Well, if we don't win in 2 weeks, this won't mean anything." He felt an immense weight before the game, mindful of how it would shape his legacy. He knew there was no going back. In 3.5 hours, Aikman told himself on the field, "This is either going to be the greatest day of my life or the worst." He carved up the Bills' secondary for 4 touchdowns in a 52-17 rout. A few hours later, the game's MVP couldn't find anyone to celebrate with. Aikman walked into the Cowboys' party with his girlfriend at the time, looked around, saw nothing but fans wanting autographs and sponsors wanting photos, Jerry Jones making money, he says, and walked out. He went back to the hotel looking for his teammates. His girlfriend fell asleep. He called room service and ordered some beer. He called his parents' room. No answer. Called his sister's room. No answer. "No way in hell was I going to bed," he says. He ambled down to the lobby, bumped into some members of the Dallas media, and threw back beers with them until the sun came up. He showed up to his MVP press conference the following morning, having not slept a wink, head still ringing, trying not to say anything stupid. He decided he was in charge of the Cowboys' Super Bowl parties from there on out. "We got better as we went along," he says with a laugh. He was the first quarterback to win 3 Super Bowls in 4 seasons, and his story was irresistibly American. He was the son of a rancher from Oklahoma, the number one pick with the icy demeanor who'd stand in the pocket, take the hit, and fire it on the money. His name seemed dreamed up by the football gods. He was Clint Eastwood in shoulder pads. But there always seemed to be a joylessness to him. He was so robotic. Cowboys owner Jerry Jones once said that fans would write him letters asking why his star quarterback didn't have more fun on the field. "I wasn't out there to be anybody's friend," Aikman says. By the time they won their 3rd title in January 1996, Aikman knew they were slipping. "Hanging on by a thread," Johnston says. They escaped Super Bowl 30 with a 27-17 win over the Steelers, largely because Pittsburgh quarterback Neil O'Donnell tossed 2 errant second-half interceptions. Aikman barely threw for 200 yards. The Cowboys were lined up in victory formation for the final snap when Steelers linebacker Kevin Green let them hear it. "You know we kicked your butt," Green screamed from across the line of scrimmage. "You know we should have won this game." Aikman smirked. "Yeah, well, guess who's getting the trophy," he shouted back. "Sid Hutt." In post-game interviews, he could barely allow a smile. Relief was the word he kept using. Johnson had been gone for 2 years following a nasty falling out with Jones, 2 men wrestling over credit while their egos destroyed a dynasty from within. Everything the coach had built, everything Aikman had bought into, was slowly unraveling. His father had taught him there was a certain way of doing things. Johnson had done the same. No shortcuts, remember. Now, Aikman was realizing that, without that drive, he was miserable. He once fumed when Switzer, hired to replace Johnson after the second title, called off practice when half the wide receivers' room showed up hungover. "What am I supposed to do, cut Michael Irvin?" Aikman remembers Switzer asking him. "No, you don't cut Michael Irvin," Aikman told him, "but you cut that guy, and that guy, and that guy." By 2000, Aikman's last year in Dallas, he was taking painkilling shots before every game just to slog through another beating. The Cowboys went 5-11. He decided midway through the season he'd never play for them again. It wasn't the back issues. It wasn't the concussions. He was disgusted at what America's team had become. What made him the maddest is that it wasn't the 49ers or Packers that dethroned them. The NFL's team of the 90s sabotaged themselves. Not one time did you ever read Michael Irvin complaining that he wasn't getting enough credit, or Emmitt Smith complaining he wasn't getting enough credit, or me complaining I wasn't getting enough credit, Aikman says, getting a bit heated over breakfast. Every player on those teams did what we had to do to win. Ask Aikman which of the current coaches he'd like to play for, and his answers aren't all that surprising. Kyle Shanahan, Sean McVay, Matt LaFleur. Then he thinks about it a little more, and his response is telling. "Tom Brady's going to laugh at this," he finally says, "but I would have loved to play for Bill Belichick." Dad would always ask him what he wanted to be when he grew up, and Troy would always give him the same answer, a professional athlete. As a kid, he'd spend nights alone in his bedroom practicing his signature, perfecting it for the day he started getting autograph requests. Kenneth Aikman took no issue with his son's ambition. He just wanted him to know what it would require. Around the house, he was rigid and unrelenting. When he laid down orders, he didn't repeat himself. "In some ways, it was really good for me," Troy says, "but you give up a lot of childhood in the process." The family moved from California to Oklahoma when Troy was 12. His dad hired two carpenters and built their house from the ground up. A modern-day Wyatt Earp, Troy has called him in interviews. "He instilled the fear of God in me growing up." His older sisters, too. Once, after one of them left a rotting banana peel on the kitchen counter, his dad grew furious. "If I find another one," he warned, "you're going to eat it." Not long after, he did, and he stuck to his word. It's not a story Aikman tells often. He was actually better at baseball than football growing up, and he wasn't even planning on going out for the high school team until his dad asked him about it. "You know football sign-ups are today, right? You're signing up, right?" Troy didn't have it in him to tell him no. He needed to show the toughest man he knew that he was tough too. The resolve he built as a teenager never eased. Time and success only hardened it. He'd play half the NFC Championship game with no memory of it. He'd unload on coaches and teammates when the standard wasn't being met. He'd get painkilling shots just so he could be on the field for a 5-win team. Even in retirement, he felt a pull, like there was more to prove. He almost came back 3 times. He was ready to play for the Chargers in 2001. San Diego signed Doug Flutie instead. Then Eagles coach Andy Reid called him in 2002 after Donovan McNabb broke his leg. Philadelphia was 7-3 and needed a quarterback for the playoff push. Aikman mulled it overnight but decided against it. A year later, the Dolphins thought they were a quarterback away. Turner was calling the plays. Aikman was in. He started training. Ultimately, Miami general manager Rick Spielman couldn't get comfortable with Aikman's injury history. Broadcasting scratched an itch, but slowly Aikman learned the void would never again be filled. You're listening to Best of the Web right here on GateWave, audio for independent living. "You know the thing about this business that kills me," he told Buck their first year together? "There's no scoreboard." He poured himself into other pursuits, a restaurant, a car dealership. For a time, he was part owner of the San Diego Padres, then a NASCAR team. He quit golf for a while because it drove him nuts. "I can run a little hot sometimes," Aikman says. He moved on to the next thing and the next thing and the next thing. It was all he knew to do. Standing still scared him to death. "There have been times when I'm like, bro, just chill. You don't have to chase all this stuff," Buck says. But any idea of him just drifting into a peaceful retirement, sitting on a beach somewhere, that's just the furthest thing from his mind. Years passed. The more Aikman ran from contentment, the more it robbed him of his own happiness. His first marriage fell apart, then his second. So he went to work on himself, trying to balance something that took years for him to accept. The traits that made him a Hall of Famer were the same ones keeping him from life's simple joys. He started meditating daily. He learned he could skip one workout a week and not beat himself up over it. He realized everyone doesn't think like a quarterback and that being content wasn't a sign of weakness, or worse yet, a character flaw. "It's taken decades," Aikman admits. "Not to get weird on you, but it's taken a lot of personal work, finding it within myself to give myself grace. There was a lot of, why do I feel this way? There's also been a curiosity that's allowed me to unlock a lot of locked doors." That doesn't mean the man's lost his edge. A few years ago, he and Buck were standing on the sideline during a Cowboys walkthrough, prepping to call a game the next day. One of the coaches asked Aikman if he wanted to take a few snaps with the scout team. "Are you kidding?" He stepped into the huddle on the wrong side of 50, determined to torch Dallas's first-team defense. "I'm going to challenge them," he told Buck. "You don't run the scout team to be bad." Aikman's newest venture taps into some of the same competitive urges. Eight's launch in 2022 was the biggest of any independent beer in the history of the state. But Aikman wasn't thrilled with year two, so he spent a month recruiting Dave Rennie, who at the time was working for Youngling, to be his new CEO. At first, Rennie hesitated. He liked where he was at. "Dave," Aikman told him, "I've never lost at anything in my life. I'm not about to lose at this." In between the beer and the booth, Aikman devotes his time to his two 20-something daughters, Jordan and Alexa. "He couldn't be a better dad," Buck says. "He's got a soft side," his on-air partner vows, "even if most don't believe it. The tough-as-nails, fire-breathing quarterback, who's bitingly honest when he's calling a game, is actually an easy cry." When Aikman gave a speech at Buck's wedding a handful of years ago, the entire room was left in tears, Aikman included. Buck still remembers the first time they spoke, back in 2001, a few weeks after Fox paired them together. He nervously called up his new partner. "I know we don't know each other real well, but I've got my St. Louis Children's Hospital charity golf tournament coming up," Buck said, "and I don't know if there's any chance you could come." "I'll be there," Aikman told him. That side of him has never changed, Buck says. The loyalty runs both ways. During Aikman's negotiations with ESPN in 2022, the two spoke every day. Aikman made it clear he wasn't making the move unless they made the move together. "He lost a lot of sleep thinking he was going to have to start over," Buck says. "Fox flashed Olsen and Brady at me before I left. I told them, I'm sure Greg's going to be great. I'm sure Tom's going to be great. But I know what I've got with Troy. We get along. We fit. We genuinely like each other, and that's a really comforting feeling when you're doing a Super Bowl for 115 million people." Aikman's never had a problem fighting for his own. Last winter, after resisting for almost 30 years, Jones finally relented and inducted Johnson into the Cowboys' Ring of Honor. What few knew was how central a role Aikman played behind the scenes. His coach deserved it. It was a wrong Aikman needed to see righted. Back at the beer distributor in Dallas, Aikman finishes bartending and slips out the back. His plane's waiting for him. After a busy summer traveling and promoting Eight, he's anxious to get back to the rhythms of the season. More than that, he learned he's allowed to enjoy it. "I've found contentment, if you can believe it," Aikman says, "and it's a really good feeling." For him, peace was a process, long and aggravating, thrilling in moments but draining in others, a journey littered with the triumphs everyone saw and the inner storms no one knew about. Only now does he know one doesn't come without the other. That would have been too easy anyway. Troy Aikman's always hated easy. We're going to turn a hard corner here with a guest essay from Maya Salavitz. She's a contributing opinion writer who covers addiction and public policy for NewYorkTimes.com. In August 2021, while promoting her new book, Dopamine Nation, the Stanford psychiatrist Anna Lemke discussed addiction with NPR's Terry Gross. Dr. Lemke explained that the neurotransmitter dopamine is the common pathway for all pleasurable, intoxicating, rewarding experiences. The more dopamine an experience or substance releases, and the faster it does so, she argues, the more addictive it is. In her book, she says recovery from addiction requires a radical reset that should often include a dopamine fast, basically avoiding pleasures to help rebalance the brain. Dr. Lemke is far from alone in promoting puritanism as an addiction cure. In recent years, the idea that a dopamine fast, which typically includes abstaining from drugs, sugar, porn, and social media, but can extend to avoiding healthy highs like socializing, is beneficial, and it's spread rapidly through Silicon Valley and on sites like TikTok. Proponents contend that, like alcohol and other drugs, phones, video games, shopping, highly processed food, and gambling desensitize people to dopamine, making it harder to resist further indulgence. They claim corporate giants in pharma, tech, and food are using dopamine science to hook people on their products. To fight back, we must abstain from having fun as much as possible. We've breached our pleasure credit limit and need to get back under budget. The problem with this neuroscience shorthand is that hedonistic excess isn't the cause of addiction, and dopamine's role in the brain is not all about pleasure. While dopamine does play an important role in addiction, it's not what traps people in self-destruction. Americans aren't facing an addiction crisis because we get too much dopamine from overabundant cheap thrills. Our problem, instead, is a lack of connection, community, and purpose. It's easy to understand why people mistakenly believe that the pursuit of pleasure drives addiction. Films and addiction memoirs frequently describe drugs like heroin as being better than an orgasm multiplied by 1,000, or like kissing God, as Lenny Bruce once said. But although people compare social media's addictiveness to crack or opioids, no one calls compulsively scrolling TikTok sublime. In the brain, pleasure and addiction are incredibly complex. When released in certain neural circuits, dopamine is critical to making us want to repeat behaviors that feel good, which tend to be linked to experiences that led to the survival and reproductive success of our ancestors. But dopamine also affects neural circuits that control movement. That's why a genuine dopamine fast would be a terrible idea. People with Parkinson's disease know this firsthand. Their condition is caused by the progressive destruction of dopamine-containing neurons, especially those controlling movement. This causes tremors and difficulty moving. But while Parkinson's can cause depression and apathy, it doesn't always. Dopamine is linked with creating a desire to repeat actions that previously led to pleasure, rather than causing the feeling of pleasure itself. To complicate things further, there are also at least two different types of pleasure: the experience of desire and anticipation, labeled wanting by researchers, and the experience of satiation, comfort, and contentment, known as liking. The difference is most vivid in sexual behavior. The thrill of excitement and attraction is quite different from the pleasure of orgasm and afterglow. Dopamine drives wanting, but liking and satisfaction are more associated with the release of the brain's natural opioids. Dopamine motivates us to learn about the world by helping predict what produces positive experiences and encouraging us to repeat them. Addiction, however, is driven more by the compulsion to repeat an experience than by the intensity of the pleasure that's felt. When casual drug use turns into an addiction, different dopamine circuits in the brain are activated. Initially, the parts of the brain associated with the buzz of desire, dopamine, and the bliss of satisfaction, endorphins, are most active. But once someone is addicted, the activity shifts to a part of the brain where dopamine is linked with repeated behavior, nearly uncontrollable habits that are now difficult to change. In other words, addiction is about heedless compulsion, not hedonism. My experience of cocaine addiction illustrates this perfectly. My initial use elicited feelings of capability, confidence, and elation, but chronic injecting, especially in roughly the last year of doing so, brought the opposite of pleasure. I constantly craved more, even when each shot only escalated my anxiety and fear. What I wanted was completely disassociated from what I liked. Horrifically, despite my knowing that I now hated the effects of coke, it took going to rehab before I could stop my brain from engaging the inject more cocaine programming. As we contend with technology and other potentially addictive experiences, we should focus on what causes compulsions, not worry about what gives people pleasure. Compulsive craving is what makes social media, cell phones, and all the rest seem like crack. The rewards are nowhere near as intense as drug experiences, but because the platforms dish them out almost randomly, they can capture the brain's dopamine-wanting circuitry as it seeks to forecast reward. Such unpredictable patterns of reward are fundamental to all types of addiction. Thankfully, however, even among those who try the riskiest substances or activities, only a minority get hooked. People who are vulnerable to addiction are typically at risk because they aren't coping well, perhaps because of mental illness they can't manage, the experience of trauma, the despair of economic and social dislocation, or some combination thereof. In my case, it was an attempt to mitigate depression and autism spectrum disorder. Addiction isn't about seeking extra pleasure, it's about killing excess emotional pain. Consequently, America's problem isn't that we're a bunch of hedonists hooked on capitalism's dopamine hits, it's that so many of us aren't able to get our social, physical, and emotional needs met in healthy ways. The solution, then, isn't to ban or quit potentially addictive escapes, though they should be regulated to minimize harm. Instead of a dopamine fast, what we really need is a dopamine feast, one that makes us want experiences we actually like, rather than compulsively responding to cravings. I'll leave you with something from Pema Chodron. Letting there be room for not knowing is the most important thing of all. When there's a big disappointment, we don't know if that's the end of the story. It may just be the beginning of a great adventure. Life is like that. We don't know anything. We call something bad, we call it good. But really, we just don't know. I'm Lucy Scott. Thank you so much for coming along today, and I hope you'll join me next week for another edition of Gateway's Best of the Web.
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I'm Peter Catt. Today, inside NASA's ambitious plans to explore Saturn's largest moon, how black holes confirm century-old theories from the darkest corners of the universe, NASA's Artemis missions may finally solve three major moon mysteries, and how harmful is dust from the moon compared with dust from a city on Earth? But first, Scientific American, September 2026, Spying on the Universe, by Jonathan O'Callaghan. A former surveillance telescope is NASA's new powerhouse for solving the mysteries of dark energy and dark matter. Alan Dressler stared in awe at the line of Hubble telescopes stretching out in front of him. It took NASA 2 decades to design and build its own Hubble Space Telescope, which transformed our understanding of the galaxies and stars after its 1990 launch. Now, standing inside a New York defense contractor's clean room in 2012, Dressler faced an assembly line of Hubble clones. They weren't astronomy telescopes. They were spy satellites of equal capability, and one of them was being given to NASA for free. So begins the saga of the Nancy Grace Roman Space Telescope, recently launched on a SpaceX Falcon Heavy rocket. Roman will offer unprecedented knowledge of dark energy and dark matter, the mysterious components of the universe that explain our very existence. It will find more alien worlds outside our solar system than ever before, and it will also test a crucial technology that may one day reveal life on such worlds. It is, in the words of Julie McEnery of the NASA Goddard Space Flight Center and the mission's senior project scientist, a telescope capable of spectacular things. And the story of how Roman arrived at the launch pad is as amazing as the science it will perform. The observatory's core was built to spy on America's adversaries in a post-9/11 world. When that program collapsed, the National Reconnaissance Office, NRO, found itself with spare telescopes it no longer needed. Would NASA like any of them, officials asked. The space agency jumped at the offer. Roman's story is not only a tale of important science and unlikely interagency cooperation, but also one of unusual efficiency. It launched under budget and ahead of schedule, a feat almost unheard of for complex astronomical observatories. When we get things right and have success stories like Nancy Grace Roman, let's learn from some of the magic that created that outcome, NASA Administrator Jared Isaacman said in an April press conference. Not only did the spacecraft begin its life in a bizarre twist of fate, but it also has evaded death on multiple occasions. It's a telescope that, for many reasons, simply shouldn't exist, yet it does, ready to cast its eye onto the heavens. And in a way, its ultimate mission isn't so far off from what it was built for. It will still be spying for secrets, after all, but this time for the secrets of the cosmos. At the end of the millennium, astronomers made a Nobel Prize-winning discovery that upended modern cosmology. Looking at exploding stars called Type 1A supernovae, they found an odd pattern. The supernovae farthest away were dimmer than expected. Scientists had known for decades that the universe was expanding, but this new finding pointed at something even more remarkable. The expansion was speeding up. To explain this acceleration, astronomers came up with dark energy, an invisible force or pressure that was driving galaxies apart faster and faster and accounted for more than 2/3 of the universe's mass and energy. Albert Einstein had predicted the existence of such an effect in 1917. He invented a cosmological constant to explain why the universe was static. He nixed it, though, after the discovery in the 1920s that the universe was expanding. About a century later, his prediction is back on the table as a possible reason for the accelerating expansion. Solving the mystery of dark energy will require better observations of supernovae across the universe, plus measurements of the shapes and positions of as many galaxies as possible, which scientists will use to study the cosmic structure dictated by the other component of the universe's dark sector, dark matter.
By the end of the 2000s, understanding this dark universe had become one of the highest priorities in astrophysics, and in 2010, the National Academies of Sciences, Engineering, and Medicine told NASA to build a telescope to study it in its decadal survey, which sets NASA's priorities every 10 years. That instrument was called the Wide Field Infrared Survey Telescope, or WFIRST, with a primary mirror measuring just over a meter across, half the size of Hubble's. WFIRST would conduct a large survey of the sky to map the expansion of the universe and probe distant galaxies. From the start, however, it faced considerable opposition from astronomers who wanted NASA to expand the purview of the telescope, particularly to include exoplanet research, which was becoming the next big thing in astronomy. "We were having a hard time getting traction in the community," says Dressler, now an emeritus astronomer at the Carnegie Institution for Science and one of the early leads on WFIRST. "They wanted to do something much more ambitious." At a 2011 meeting of the American Astronomical Society, AAS, Dressler and his colleagues tried to sell the plan. "That meeting was very controversial," he says. "A lot of people thought we shouldn't be wasting our money on this." Much of NASA's budget for building telescopes at the time was going toward the James Webb Space Telescope, JWST, which already had a projected cost of $8.7 billion and would balloon to about $10 billion by the time it launched in 2021. WFIRST, before it even got going, looked dead in the water. So it came as a shock when David Spergel, a theoretical astrophysicist then at Princeton University and a scientific advisor to the mission, quietly pulled Dressler aside at the 2011 meeting and said that WFIRST might have an extraordinary savior, the NRO. The spy agency had spare telescopes it no longer needed, Spergel said, and had asked NASA if it wanted some of them. It was an unbelievable stroke of luck. Was it too good to be true? In the 1990s, the NRO launched a spy satellite project called Future Imagery Architecture. After the September 11, 2001 attacks, the agency doubled down on the program, aiming to build a new era of high-tech telescopes to gather satellite data on America's adversaries. With Hubble-size mirrors, the telescopes would be able to see objects on Earth smaller than a coffee mug, a feat revealed in a 2019 tweet by President Donald Trump that showed an image of an Iranian rocket launch site from a comparable satellite. But the project, contracted to Boeing, lagged behind schedule and ran over budget. An investigation by the New York Times found that the total price tag ran up to $13 billion more than its original projected cost of $5 billion. Officials decided to scrap the plan in 2005, but not before some of its hardware had already been constructed. That hardware was sitting in a clean room at a defense company called Excellus, later acquired by L3Harris, in Rochester, New York. Michael Moore, then NASA's acting deputy director for astrophysics, had been a liaison for the U.S. Air Force in the 1990s and heard from his contacts that

determined that our telescope assemblies met or exceeded the specifications NASA required for WFIRST, according to an NRO spokesperson. So the agency decided to offer the mirrors to NASA. Its garbage, essentially, was NASA's gold. NRO is proud that technology developed under NRO programs will contribute to groundbreaking discoveries. Astronomers met at Princeton University to discuss what they could do with the telescopes. It quickly became clear that one of the scopes would be perfect for WFIRST. Not only would the repurposed SPY telescope give WFIRST a mirror twice the size of the one in the original plan, but it would also enable the addition of an instrument called a coronagraph, which would let it block the light of distant stars to image nearby planets, appeasing disgruntled members of the exoplanet community. The following year, officials formally made their offer to NASA. An NRO representative traveled to NASA headquarters in Washington, D.C., and met in a secure room with John Grunsfeld, then the agency's top science official. He was told that the clandestine agency had two partially disassembled Hubble-class telescopes up for grabs, each with a 2.4-meter, 7.9-foot mirror, and a third primary mirror with some spare components available. Before long, Dressler, Grunsfeld, and other scientists and engineers traveled to Rochester to see the telescopes in person. They walked into a clean room to find a row of pristine mirrors, all near replicas of Hubble. "It was beautiful," Grunsfeld says. Their findings helped to convince then-NASA Administrator Charlie Bolden, who had the final say, to accept the offer. It would still take considerable work to turn the SPY telescopes into space telescopes. NASA would receive the 2.4-meter mirror, its supporting struts, and a smaller secondary mirror, but would need to strip the assembly of its confidential parts and build instruments and cameras. It would also, of course, need to launch the thing. Because of those extra costs, NASA later declined to take the other telescopes, one of which had a slight fault in its mirror. The fate of the extra telescopes, and whether they are still in Rochester, is unknown. NASA, the NRO, and L3 Harris, which acquired Excelis in 2015, did not respond to questions about the equipment's location. Ultimately, it would take more than a decade to transform the telescope from a SPY satellite into a space observatory, with a final cost of about $4.3 billion. Everything was probably taken apart and investigated, says Dominic Benford, Roman's program scientist at NASA headquarters. We made it into what we wanted it to be. In 2016, NASA formally began the WFIRST mission and started development, with L3 Harris keeping hold of the mirror in Rochester and getting the contract to complete the further work needed. Even then, WFIRST was not out of the woods. We had a lot of near-death experiences, Spergel says. It was canceled 5 times in the president's budget, he says, twice during the Obama era and 3 times in the first Trump administration. Each time, Congress elected to save the mission, with astronomers, including Spergel, traveling to Washington, D.C. to sing the praises of the telescope to senators such as Senator Chuck Schumer of New York. I don't think this would have happened without Schumer's support, Spergel notes. To legitimize the mission once and for all, Thomas Zurbuchen, then head of NASA's science projects, decided to name it. By naming it, it basically becomes not cancelable, he says. You basically say, we care about it a lot. Astronomer Nancy Grace Roman had passed away in 2018 at the age of 93. She had become NASA's first chief of astronomy in the 1960s at a time when female astronomers were rare, and she was a key voice in driving support for space telescopes, particularly Hubble, earning her the nickname Mother of Hubble. For Zurbuchen, Roman was the perfect namesake. He went to discuss the name with then-NASA Administrator Jim Bridenstine, who had attended Roman's funeral. I said the right name for this telescope is Nancy Grace Roman, Zurbuchen says. He looked at me and said, do it, making it the first space telescope named for a woman. Since then, the case for launching a telescope to study dark energy has strengthened considerably. New findings suggest dark energy might behave much differently than we thought. In fact, results published in 2024 by astronomers working with the Dark Energy Spectroscopic Instrument, DESI, in Arizona, suggest that dark matter might be weakening.

true, the universe might not continue expanding faster and faster forever, eventually ripping itself apart. Instead, it might one day start to contract, ending in a big crunch. Those results are spectacular timing for Roman, McEnery says. It looks like we might be sitting on a gold mine. After launch, Roman traveled to a position of gravitational stability 1,000,000 miles from Earth called the second Sun-Earth Lagrange point, where the James Webb Space Telescope is also located. Roman has a field of view at least 100 times bigger than Hubble and a much more capable 300-megapixel camera. Called the Wide Field Instrument, WFI, it takes images so large a wall of 4K televisions would be needed to display each one. In 5 years of observing, Roman will survey about 12% of the sky and image billions of galaxies. It will look for any warping of light from these galaxies caused by clumps of dark matter curving the intervening space-time. By mapping this effect, called weak gravitational lensing, Roman will track the distribution of matter in the universe and thus its evolution through time. Another Roman survey will search for thousands of Type 1a supernovae stretching back more than 10 billion years in the 13.8 billion year history of the universe. It should detect more of these explosions dating further back in time than any other telescope, revealing how the expansion of the universe has changed across history. It will also measure baryon acoustic oscillations, which are a kind of sound wave that sped through the universe when it was full of plasma in the first 380,000 years after the Big Bang. Discovered in 2005, these waves became frozen in time as the universe expanded, which should have led to an expected distance between galaxies of about 500 million light years, according to predictions. Any deviation from this distance tells you how the expansion of the universe is evolving with time, says astrophysicist Netta Bakall of Princeton. That gives you a determination of dark energy and dark matter. Roman will also help narrow down what dark matter might be made of, says Anna Nierenberg, an astrophysicist at the University of California, Merced. Light from some distant galaxies will be magnified around closer massive galaxies and appear multiplied and elongated depending on the nature of the dark matter present in halos around the galaxies. Roman should find hundreds of these gravitational lenses, which it can use to rule out some dark matter models. It's going to be absolutely incredible, Nierenberg says. Roman will also be transformational for the study of exoplanets. One of its surveys will peer into the center of the Milky Way, the galactic bulge, which contains a very dense population of stars, and look for the gravitational tug of planets bending the light of more distant stars, called microlensing events. It'll use the microlensing technique to discover maybe a couple thousand planets both bound to stars and free-floating, says Scott Gowdy, an exoplanet scientist at The Ohio State University. It should be able to spot worlds with as little mass as Earth's moon. It will also observe hundreds of millions of stars in the galactic bulge for any dips in light from orbiting planets, called transits, a technique that has already found the bulk of the 6,000 known planets today. Roman, however, should find maybe 100,000 transiting planets, says Gowdy, with sizes from Jupiter down to twice that of Earth, revealing multiple times more planets than have been seen in human history, giving us a broad sample of different planet populations across the galaxy. But the coronagraph, that instrument exoplanet scientists had been clamoring for, might be one of Roman's biggest legacies. Technically a technology demonstration, basically an experiment to see if it works, the instrument consists of a complex series of small disks or masks that will suppress the light of distant stars so that the extremely faint glow of orbiting planets is visible. The goal is to reduce the contrast of each star to one part in a billion. In other words, for every 1 billion photons from the star, only one leaks through to Roman. That sensitivity will allow it to image planets the size of Jupiter. If it works, we may detect the reflected light of exoplanets around other stars for the first time. All previously directly imaged planets were so hot that we simply saw their own glow, says Mary Ann Limbach, an astronomer at the University of Michigan.
With Roman, however, we could see cooler planets that merely reflect their star's light, like the planets of our solar system do. It might even be possible to see ring systems around planets. The light from the rings will be blended into the dot-like point of light from the planet, Limbach says, but it will be noticeable over time. This instrument is a precursor to the coronagraph NASA wants to fly on its Habitable Worlds Observatory, a telescope set to launch in the 2040s with the goal of imaging 25 Earth-like worlds around nearby sun-like stars and probing their atmospheres for signs of life. To do this, it will need to reach a contrast of one part in 10 billion, says Beth Biller, an exoplanet scientist at the University of Edinburgh and part of Roman's coronagraph team. That contrast should be enough to see the pale dot of a potentially inhabited world around another star. All of this means that the first detection of life outside our solar system, if it occurs, might happen because of a Rube Goldberg-like sequence of events, a collapsed spy satellite project, a call out of the blue, and an offer that revitalized a space telescope fighting for survival. For the American intelligence community, it was the end of a multi-billion-dollar endeavor, but for astronomers, it was the start of an entirely new one. All I know, says Mark Postman, head of the Science Mission Office at the Space Telescope Science Institute, is that we got a good mirror. You're listening to The Sciences, produced by GateWave in New York City. Scientific American, July-August 2026. Journey to Titan by Phil Plate. Inside NASA's Dragonfly mission to Saturn's largest moon. In 2034, NASA scientists will be flying around Titan. Remotely, of course. Titan, Saturn's largest moon, is more than a billion kilometers away from Earth, a journey no human can yet make. It's also deathly cold being so far from the sun. But our robotic proxies can endure the chill and make the trip, and as it happens, we humans are getting pretty good at making these machines. Still, even compared with the astounding missions that we've already launched to explore other worlds, this one, called Dragonfly, is massively ambitious. The spacecraft is not a lander or a rover. It's a helicopter, or more accurately, an octocopter, with four pairs of spinning blades to take it aloft and let it sail the giant moon's frigid air. Powered and warmed by a nuclear battery, it will explore Titan for a nominal 3-year mission, examining its brutally cold surface and atmosphere. It will even look for signs of extraterrestrial life, or at least its precursors. Ambitious may be too small a word for Dragonfly. Titan is a world well worth our attention. At roughly 5,150 kilometers wide, it's the solar system's second largest moon. Jupiter's Ganymede is slightly larger, and it's bigger than Mercury. Sans Saturn, we might be tempted to call Titan a planet on its own. It's the only moon known to have a dense atmosphere, with a surface pressure about 1.5 times that of Earth's. And much like Earth's atmosphere, Titan's air is mostly nitrogen, albeit with small and distinctly unearthly amounts of methane and hydrogen. The moon's cryogenic cold is what really makes it alien. Titan's surface temperature is about minus 180 degrees Celsius, so it's a bit chillier than home. That's so cold, in fact, that water there is as solid as granite here on Earth. Yet, incredibly, there is liquid on Titan's surface. Not water, though. NASA's Cassini orbiter discovered lakes of liquid methane and ethane, some bigger than Lake Superior, near Titan's poles. Titan has a methane cycle. Liquid methane evaporates from the lakes, wafts up into the surrounding highlands, and then precipitates as snow or rain, which then melts and flows back to the lakes and rivers. This process is hauntingly similar to the water cycle that is so critical for life here on our own warm planet. Methane and ethane are carbon-based molecules, which raises a big question. Could life exist on Titan? Not only that, but there is also some evidence of liquid water deep underneath its surface, as is the case for many other outer moons. It may just be isolated pockets of water amid a huge shell of slush and ice, but the potential for life there is still a possibility worth further investigation.
It's almost as if Titan is calling for us to investigate it. It's a tempting target for planetary scientists, but like most endeavors worth pursuing, it's also a difficult one. We've gone there before, though. It can be done. Cassini's amazing European Space Agency-built Huygens probe landed on Titan in 2005, but it was rather small and had a limited ability and lifespan. Repeating Huygens on a grander scale would be better, but still not optimal. Like on Earth, conditions on Titan change rapidly over distance, and it would be a shame and a waste of significant effort to just plop down in one spot and hope for the best. A rover would be even better, but ground truth for Titan's terrain is hazy at best, and any number of plausible pitfalls could all too easily ensnare any vehicle trying to trundle around on the surface. That leaves only one option, flight, which may sound ridiculous at first, flying above an alien moon more than a billion kilometers away. But it makes sense. The atmosphere there is actually thicker than Earth's, providing more lift, and the gravity on Titan is only about 14% of our planet's, making it easier to get off the ground. So why not? The brilliant team behind Dragonfly has taken all this into account. The drone is not small. Its main body is about 4 meters long and 1 meter wide, thinner than a family sedan, but about as long. It has a mass of 875 kilograms, so it weighs nearly a ton on Earth, but much less on Titan. It's equipped with 4 1.35-meter-wide rotors, one at each corner, each with 2 vertically stacked counter-rotating blades to increase lift and reduce torque. It has multiple scientific instruments on board, including a mineral mapper, a mass spectrometer to get detailed analysis of the chemistry on the surface, with a drill to get samples, an atmospheric meteorology device, and, of course, a camera. All of them will be powered by a multi-mission radioisotope thermoelectric generator that converts the heat of decaying plutonium into electricity. This approach is commonly used on deep space missions. It powers the Curiosity and Perseverance rovers, for example. Getting there is only half the challenge. Launch is planned for July 2028, and Dragonfly will cruise for 6 years, plying the empty vastness between the two worlds. When it reaches Titan, the real drama will begin. Its entry into the atmosphere and descent will be similar to the 7 minutes of terror experienced by the Mars rovers. Dragonfly will ram through the atmosphere, protected by a heat shield, which will be ejected after slowing the spacecraft enough that parachutes can take over. When it's still a little more than a kilometer above Titan, the octocopter will take over, making a powered landing on the surface. It will use radar and LIDAR to choose its site autonomously. The targeted spot, called Shangri-La, is a region of sand dunes near the equator in the southern hemisphere of Titan. Shangri-La's sand isn't made of silicates like that on Earth. Instead, it's most likely grains of frozen hydrocarbons. A series of flights are planned, including into a large nearby impact crater called Selk. There, the craft could sample material excavated from the subsurface by the ancient impact, giving scientists deeper insights into the hotly debated origin and inner structure of the moon. Dragonfly won't be near those methane lakes, unfortunately, but there is still much to see on this frozen world. With so much carbon-based chemistry going on, it's possible Titan cooked up at least the precursors for life. If some kind of biology did get a pseudopodal hold there, it would be very different from Earth's. And even if the moon proved lifeless, we'd become more confident that there's more to life than just cryogenic organic chemistry. As a scientist, I'm excited by all of these possibilities, and I believe they will be realized in time. But as a human being, I'm most looking forward to the immediate imaging we'd get from Dragonfly. Titan is a whole world, vast and diverse and weird, and I want to see it for myself, even if it's through the eyes of a nuclear-powered, 8-bladed, 1-ton flying science laboratory sending that information a billion kilometers across the solar system. This Gatewave presentation of the sciences will return with No Escape after this short break.

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6: 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I'm Peter Catt. Before we continue, a quick reminder that we love to hear from you. Call us with opinions on our programming or suggestions about topics we should present. If you say it's okay, we might even put your voice on the air. You can always leave a message around the clock at 646-202-1049. 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Nothing in space has an appetite quite like a black hole. But here on Earth, scientists are just as hungry to bring these invisible objects to light. Introduction. Given their all-consuming power, black holes are nothing to be trifled with. They devour just about anything that gets too close, from clouds of gas and dust to entire stars. Material that becomes ensnared by a black hole's overwhelming gravitational pull starts to spiral around the object in a bright, hot accretion disk. Once the material falls into the event horizon, a boundary that's considered the point of no return, it's game over. Nothing, not even light, can escape. Ever since Albert Einstein predicted the existence of black holes with his general theory of relativity, research into these invisible objects born from collapsed stars has progressed at an astonishing rate, bringing record-breaking discoveries in recent years. In July 2025, researchers reported the most massive merger of two black holes to date, which resulted in a fused object approximately 225 times the mass of our Sun. Only a month later, in August 2025, the earliest known black hole was described within its 13.3-billion-year-old home galaxy, Kuiper's LRD Z9. The mysterious nature of black holes still poses questions about their role in the formation of galaxies and their link to theoretical models of gravity. Here's how scientists are tracking down answers by studying some of the wildest black hole mergers and the hungriest black holes in the universe. Old Theories Ring True by Joshua Rapp Learn. Most objects in space, even the largest stars and planets, stand no chance against a black hole. But if black holes are undefeatable, it begs the question, what happens when one black hole encounters another? When two orbiting black holes, together known as a binary black hole, combine into one, a burst of energy sends gravitational waves zipping through space-time. Sometimes these waves make it all the way to Earth, carrying frequencies that scientists use to test fundamental theories about the universe. On January 14, 2025, astrophysicists caught wind of a black hole merger about 1.3 billion light-years away. The discovery confirmed one of Stephen Hawking's predictions about black hole collisions, while also supporting Einstein's general theory of relativity. "This is the clearest view yet of the nature of black holes," said Max Easey, an astronomer at Columbia University and the Simons Foundation, a nonprofit dedicated to funding science, in a statement. "With this new detection, we have an exquisitely detailed view of the signal both before and after the black hole merger." Described in a September 2025 study in Physical Review Letters, the January 2025 merger was detected by the Laser Interferometer Gravitational Wave Observatory, LIGO, comprising two different facilities in Washington State and Louisiana. Both facilities, located in remote areas isolated from noise, operate by shooting a laser at a beam splitter, which redirects the laser beam into two separate tunnels. The split beams travel down the tunnels, where they hit mirrors spaced around 2.5 miles apart and return toward the beam splitter, where a photodetector awaits to measure their light. If no gravitational waves are present, no light is sensed by the photodetector. The mirrors are positioned so the split beams return toward the beam splitter and collide, canceling each other out. However, if gravitational waves are present, one tunnel becomes momentarily and measurably shorter than the other, causing the returning beams to misalign. When researchers detect light as a result of this mismatch, they know that a gravitational wave is passing through. These observations have been ongoing for just over a decade. Back in 2015, LIGO broke ground when it first detected gravitational waves from a black hole collision. Not 10 years later, we are seeing them almost every other day, which is astounding, EC says. The January 2025 merger was detected by LIGO and LIGO alone. While LIGO collaborates with two complementary facilities, the Kamioka Gravitational Wave Detector in Japan and the Virgo Interferometer in Italy, both were inactive at the time of the merger. Still, the misalignments in Washington and Louisiana allowed researchers to detect the two black holes that existed before the collision, as well as the larger black hole called GW250114 that was left after the merger. When two black holes smash together, the space and time around them are distorted, generating gravitational waves or ripples that reverberate like the sound waves created by a ringing bell. And in the same way that the tone of sound waves reveals something about the size of the bell, the traits of the gravitational waves tell scientists something about the properties of whatever emitted them. Analyzing these traits, the researchers determined the two black holes that collided each had roughly 33 times the mass of our sun. When they combined, GW250114 emerged with a mass of about 63 suns. This all happened in roughly a fifth of a second, followed by a ringing that lasted around 10 milliseconds. The study, which features almost 1,800 authors, also describes how the wavering signal observed by research teams relates to the theories of Hawking and Einstein. For instance, Hawking believed that black holes could only grow in size, meaning that the area inside their event horizons could only ever increase. Isi and his colleagues were able to verify this theory by looking at the ring-down phase of GW250114. This occurs once two black holes have merged into one, producing overtones that accompany a main tone. Overtones have always been tricky to pinpoint since they decay much faster than the main tone, but the clear overtone of GW250114, a result of recent improvements in instrument sensitivity, made it possible for the researchers to discern both sounds. Analyzing the ring down, the researchers determined the mass and spin of GW250114. With these details, they found that the final black hole had a total surface area of 154,440 square miles, almost the size of California. This is a significant increase from the total surface area of the two pre-merger black holes, which were both around 92,660 square miles, almost the size of Oregon. Not only does this growth in size confirm Hawking's theory, but the merger also proved that the ring-down phase works exactly as Einstein had predicted with his general theory of relativity over a century ago. Meanwhile, the mass and spin of the resulting black hole validate the work of the physicist Roy Kerr, who believed that black holes could be described by those two parameters alone. For so long, this field has been pure mathematical and theoretical speculation, EC said in a statement. But now we're in a position of actually seeing these amazing processes in action, which highlights how much progress there's been and will continue to be in this field. An Explosive End by Stephanie Edwards. The fate of stars that surrender to black holes, although bleak, can, on rare occasions, spark the most energetic explosions ever observed in space. These dazzling light shows blaze so intensely that they expose supermassive black holes hidden in far-flung regions of the early universe. In a June 2025 study in Science Advances, astronomers described what they dubbed an extreme nuclear transient, or ENT. ENTs occur when massive stars, at least three times heavier than our sun, get too close to supermassive black holes. In response, the black holes slowly drain the life out of the stars, triggering strong surges of energy that are visible over great distances. We've observed stars getting ripped apart as tidal disruption events for over a decade, but these ENTs are different beasts, reaching brightnesses nearly 10 times more than what we typically see, said study author Jason Hinkle, an astronomer who worked on the study while at the University of Hawaii, in a statement. Not only are ENTs far brighter than normal tidal disruption events, but they remain luminous for years, far surpassing the energy output of even the brightest known supernova explosions. The study authors found the first traces of these events while looking through observations from the European Space Agency's Gaia telescope. Identifying several strong flares of light, the team decided to learn more by watching the flare's brightness over time. What they eventually discovered was that each of these bursts was a lot stronger than a supernova, the extraordinary blast that occurs when a massive star explodes at the end of its life. Typical supernovae emit the same amount of light in 1 year as our sun will emit in its entire lifetime. But even the most energetic supernova pales in comparison to the bursts that the team observed, which radiated the energy of 100 suns in the same amount of time that a supernova radiates the energy of one. This energy, as well as the smooth, steady light, instead suggested that the flares, or ENTs, emerged from massive stars as they were slowly torn to shreds by supermassive black holes. As these stars were shredded, the black holes consumed their material, adding to their impressive accretion disks. As such, these ENTs don't just mark the dramatic end of a massive star's life, Hinkle said. They illuminate the processes responsible for growing the largest black holes in the universe. According to the team, observations of ENTs will allow astronomers to time travel to the distant past when supermassive black holes were just beginning to grow. Although ENTs are rare, occurring 10 million times less frequently than supernovae, their light can still be seen from the farthest corners of the cosmos, offering important insights into early black hole activity. ENTs provide a valuable new tool for studying supermassive black holes in distant galaxies, said study author Benjamin Shapie, another astronomer at the University of Hawaii. Because they're so bright, we can see them across vast cosmic distances. And in astronomy, looking far away means looking back in time. By observing these prolonged flares, we gain insights into black hole growth when the universe was half its current age. You're listening to The Sciences on GateWave, audio for independent living. Scientific American, June 2026, Lunar Geology, by Robin George Andrews. If NASA's ambitious lunar exploration plans succeed, scientists will cover the moon with sensors and find answers to several long-standing questions about the inner solar system. At NASA's Ignition event this March in Washington, D.C., the agency's administrator, Jared Isaacman, made it clear that Artemis II is only the beginning of a larger U.S. effort to populate the moon with astronauts and resource-prospecting robots. If this quest advances at the breakneck pace Isaacman desires, then Earth's celestial sidekick will also become a source of profound scientific revelations. Despite the moon's proximity, we know surprisingly little about it with much certainty. The Apollo astronauts hauled back moon rocks and left behind a few short-lived geological experiments, but most of our lunar knowledge comes from moon-orbiting satellites, telescopic observations from Earth, and the handful of sample return missions undertaken recently by China. Plenty of researchers are itching to use the moon as a Rosetta Stone for studying the origin and evolution of our world and the solar system at large. Earth's tectonics, volcanism, oceans, atmosphere, and life have all erased the geological records of the planet's earliest eras. But the moon, lacking such tumult, has preserved its historical evidence. That makes the silvery orb a perfect geological laboratory, says Sarah Russell, a planetary scientist at London's Natural History Museum. With new lunar access, here are the biggest mysteries moon-focused scientists are hoping to solve. How is the moon still geologically alive? The churning heat deep within planets and moons is what gives them geological life, from volcanic eruptions and earthquakes to the uplifting of mountains and the excavation of ocean basins. But when the heat wanes, a world dies, geologically speaking. Scientists know of three main ways for those metaphorical fires to keep burning. Planets and moons possess a certain amount of primordial heat left over from the collisions of bodies that formed them. Decaying radioactive elements also emit heat. And the tidal forces that knead a world's innards like dough produce frictional heat. The moon is much smaller than Earth, so its primordial heat should have leaked into space long ago. Lunar samples and theoretical models suggest it doesn't have a hidden abundance of radioactive elements. And careful calculations show that Earth's gravitational pull shouldn't be causing significant lunar tidal heating. Yet shallow quakes still shake the moon, and age estimates based on crater counts along its pockmarked surface suggest it was volcanically active as recently as 100 million years ago, which on geological timescales is yesterday. Scientists naturally have questions. Is the moon still volcanically active? Asks Thomas Waters, a senior scientist at the Smithsonian National Air and Space Museum's Center for Earth and Planetary Studies in Washington, D.C. To find out just how much geological life still lingers there and why, we need to get a better look at the moon's internal structure, Waters says. To delve to the geological heart of the matter, scientists want to know the moon's deepest secret. What's happening at its most abyssal depths? Does the moon have a solid core or a liquid core? Asks Yu Chi Qian, a lunar geologist at the University of Hong Kong. We still don't know. With seismometers, scientists can use moonquakes caused by either internal rumblings or meteoroid strikes to effectively perform a CT scan of the moon's deep subsurface. But the seismometers that the Apollo astronauts placed on the moon stopped working in 1977. Even if they were still operating, they're all located in just one patch of the moon's near side. We don't have any seismometers deployed on the far side, Qian says. That's about to change. If current projections are to be believed, the Artemis IV mission will put astronauts on the moon in 2028. When those crew members reach their landing site near the moon's south pole, they'll tote along a cutting-edge seismometer package called the Lunar Environment Monitoring Station. Eventually, as part of a NASA initiative called Commercial Lunar Payload Services, robots will deploy a network of sensors on the moon's far side called the Farside Seismic Suite. Artemis astronauts will be laying down some of the first nodes of a global seismic network, says Nicholas Schmer, a seismologist and planetary scientist at the University of Maryland, College Park. China may make its first crewed landing somewhere on the moon's near side, and those astronauts will probably bring seismometers as well. Seismometers aren't only great at interrogating the mysteries of the lunar interior, they also can be used to work out just how seismically active the moon is today. Moonquakes, which at their strongest can persist for hours, could imperil a future moon base. You don't want to think of the moon as this benign place, Waters says. You really need to understand whether you have threats to long-term infrastructure from seismic activity. To understand the moon's geological heartbeat, samples, too, will be vital. Rocks carried home by China's robotic lunar sample return missions, Chang'e 5 and Chang'e 6, indicate that the moon hosted active volcanism until at least 2 billion years ago. Widening our view to the moon's more recent history requires nabbing more youthful material from its surface. For now, Qian says, we don't have samples younger than that. Scientists also hope future landings will locate and sample expunged sections of the moon's mantle, the primeval underbelly of the lunar crust. If mantle rocks proved to be riddled with byproducts of radioactive decay, it would probably mean the moon's interior is richer in heat-generating radioisotopes than scientists had thought, thus explaining why it's still convulsing long past its geological expiration date. How did the moon form? The moon's most popular origin story involves Theia, a Mars-sized protoplanet, smashing into the primordial proto-Earth, with the debris from both bodies quickly coalescing into the moon. This account isn't just a fable. It's backed up by robust computer simulations, grounded in plenty of geochemical evidence. Samples of the moon's mantle, though, could further test this theory, and geophysical observations could address the moon's weirdest feature. The near side is covered in vast, dark splotches of cooled volcanic rock called mare, Latin for sea. The far side looks more like Mercury, a crater-filled land of jagged mountain ridges. Why is the moon so two-faced? One possible explanation comes from an idea called Earthshine. Eons ago, when the moon formed, its orbit was 15 times closer to Earth than it is now. At some point, the moon became tidally locked, meaning one hemisphere, the near side, always faced Earth. And because back then our planet was a seething ball of magma, the lunar near side should have gotten baked like creme brulee, turning molten and bubbly. Streams of vaporized rock whooshed around the moon, cooling and raining down on the far side to create its thick, lumpy crust. A network of seismometers, especially on the far side, could reveal hidden clues to the lunar past. What is the structure of the moon? Russell asks. This is important to find out because it will help us understand how the moon first formed from the debris of a giant impact and then evolved. Where did the moon's water come from? NASA wants to set its astronauts down near the lunar South Pole because that's where permanently shadowed craters hold some amount of water ice, a potential resource for hydrating humans, growing crops, and making rocket fuel at a permanent moon base. It's no coincidence, then, that lunar prospecting was a hot topic at NASA's ignition event. Astronauts could, in principle, descend into the treacherously dark and cold craters themselves to take a look, but most of this water divining will be conducted by robots. NASA's Volatiles Investigating Polar Exploration rover will use its instruments to sniff out subsurface water, then drill to confirm its suspicions. And NASA's Next Generation Moon Buggy, or Lunar Terrain Vehicle, will do something similar while either being piloted by astronauts or autonomously navigating the surface. And on an upcoming crewed mission, astronauts are set to bring along the Lunar Dielectric Analyzer, an instrument that can detect electrical currents in the ground below, which can reveal the presence of ice. This will really help us understand where water is on the moon and in what form, Russell says. The search for water isn't just pragmatic. Scientists still don't really know where Earth's water came from. Ice-rich comets and drier asteroids are two prime suspects. Geochemical studies of meteorites and Earth's oceans suggest that asteroids were the more likely vector, but the case is far from closed. Consulting the moon's relatively pristine terrain, much of which has been frozen in time for billions of years, could help solve this mystery. If there's any water ice on the moon, its signal might be more primitive, Chian says. And because Earth and the moon have a very similar ancient history, the origin of water on the moon is likely to be the same as the origin of water on Earth, Russell says. All scientists need to do now is find it. Discover Summer 2026, Pick Your Poison by Sam Walters. Dust is bad for you, but it turns out that lunar debris is much less harmful and much less toxic than the debris in cities on Earth. What's better for your lungs, a breath full of dust from the moon or from a city on Earth? The answer seems simple enough, especially since one is experienced by billions of humans each and every day. But a February 2025 study in Life Sciences in Space Research suggests that the healthier option is more surprising than you might think. Investigating the impact of moon and city dust on human lung cells, the study found that particles from the moon are less harmful and toxic to humans than those from cities on Earth. According to the study authors, the results reveal that the health risks of lunar dust are still serious, but a lot less severe than previously proposed in the Apollo mission reports from the 1960s and 70s, providing positive news for future missions to the moon. Apollo mission astronauts weren't allergic to the moon, though they might have thought they were. Following their exposure to lunar dust during their extravehicular excursions, they reported irritation in their eyes, noses, and throats. In fact, Apollo 17 astronaut Harrison Schmitt suffered from what he dubbed lunar hay fever, triggered by dust that had entered the landing module, with symptoms including itchy eyes, sneezing, and a sore throat. Fine dust that had clung to their spacesuits became airborne in the confined cabin, said study author Michaela B. Smith from the University of Technology, Sydney, in a statement, and was subsequently inhaled, leading to respiratory issues. Based on these astronauts' symptoms and later experiments on engineered simulants, it was thought that lunar dust was extremely harmful to humans. Setting out to test this theory with LMS-1 and LHS-1, two of the best lunar dust simulants available today, the study authors compared the effects of lunar dust with those of city dust, essentially the airborne particulates produced by human activity that cause air pollution, which they collected from Sydney, Australia. Restricting their research to tiny, easily inhaled particles, those around 2.5 micrometers across or smaller, the study authors introduced the substances to cells from the upper and lower regions of the lungs and watched as they were internalized. The results showed that the lunar simulants caused physical irritation when they were taken in by the cells, largely due to their sharp, irregular shape. But they also showed that LMS-1 and LHS-1 caused less inflammation and less oxidative stress, an important indicator of toxicity, than the city dust did. If you inhale it, you'll sneeze, cough, and have some physical irritation, Smith said of the lunar dust, but it's not highly toxic. According to the team, the results indicate that the threat of dust for astronauts is actually milder on the moon than it is on Earth, assuming their exposure at either location occurs at a similar rate. While the findings are relevant for future trips to the moon, NASA scientists are still working to reduce the threat of dust for the Artemis IV mission, currently slated for 2028, which will be the first lunar landing with humans on board in more than 50 years. While this research helps to reduce concerns about one critical risk factor, Smith said, it's important to note that NASA continues to treat dust exposure seriously. Thanks for listening to this week's edition of The Sciences, produced by GateWave. I'm volunteer reader and editor Peter Catt. I'll be back with you next Tuesday. For most of you, Your Pets is coming up next here on GateWave.
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7: Ed Walker was a Washington, D.C. blind radio personality born in Forest, Illinois. 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Its audience was remarkably young for a public radio crowd. Walker said while growing up, "Radio was my comic books, movies, everything." After graduating from Maryland School for the Blind, he was the first blind student at American University in Washington, where in 1950 he helped launch the campus radio station. Willard Scott joined the radio station the following year, forming a professional and personal bond with Walker that continued for his entire life. Ed Walker also worked at times on other Washington area radio and television stations, including WJLA-TV, News Channel 8, and WRC. In 1957, Ed married his wife Nancy, who is sighted. They had two daughters and five grandchildren. In 2009, Ed Walker was elected to the National Radio Hall of Fame in the category Local or Regional Pioneer. 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
12: Welcome to The Economist on Gateway. I'm Warren Wexler. In this August 24th, 2024 issue of Britain's News Magazine, Act Faster to Curb Mpox, Reality Check, and the Topsy-Turvy Economy. We begin with how would she govern? A few weeks ago, the Democratic Convention looked as if it would be awake. Indeed, it has been a lovin'. Delegates' ebullience has been spiced with relief that their nominee has saved the party from almost certain defeat. Kamala Harris has accomplished this less because of who she is than who she is not. For a start, she is not Joe Biden, who showed in a valedictory speech in Chicago that age has turned him into a scold. And neither is she Donald Trump. Now that President Biden is out of the race, the Republican nominee is the old man on the ballot, and he drives votes away with his petty insults and his dark obsessions. However, Ms. Harris needs more. Our forecast model has the race tied. In a bid to make her someone people actually want to vote for, the convention was all about her character and her life story. Americans now know she worked at McDonald's and that every year she teases her husband by playing the rambling voicemail he left asking her for a first date. Unfortunately, how that would translate into a Harris presidency remains disconcertingly vague. She has reasons for building her campaign around personality. Policy can be a liability. Mr. Trump is no wonk, and with him as an opponent, character matters. Yet, worryingly, her tactics may also signal something more fundamental. Politically, Ms. Harris is still an unknown quantity, and she is partly responsible for keeping it that way. In the Biden administration, she was overshadowed, as vice presidents usually are. She became the nominee without being tested in a primary. Since Mr. Biden's withdrawal, she has not given interviews, and she has taken few questions from reporters. Her policy platform was mostly inherited from her boss, and it is even sparser than Mr. Trump's. When she takes positions, such as vowing to deal with corporate price gouging, they may not be expressions of her political beliefs so much as campaign maneuvers designed to placate voters worried about the cost of living. Our briefing this week sets out to make sense of all this, and Ms. Harris's record in the Senate and as a politician in California. She is not one of those whose career reveals a set of deep convictions or an inner core of beliefs. Instead, like Mr. Biden, she positions herself slightly to the left of center of her party and adjusts as it evolves. Worse than him, her policies on the economy and in foreign affairs seem to be unanchored. Pragmatism has its virtues in a politician. Mr. Trump may call Ms. Harris a communist, but she is no ideologue. Her positions as a primary candidate in 2019 included single-payer health care, outlawing fracking and decriminalizing crossing the border illegally. Yet the way Ms. Harris has abandoned all that in 2024 suggests it was never serious. Her recent anti-price gouging proposal would be hard to enact. She is probably not about to launch a crusade against corporate America. Pragmatism also means that Ms. Harris is open to other people's ideas. There is every reason to think that in foreign policy and the environment, she will set out to create continuity. But when pragmatism signals a lack of thought through principles, it can spell danger. Every day, the president has to handle politically charged problems that have no simple solution. In this, Ms. Harris's weakness for bad ideas and political gimmicks threatens to be a liability. The claim of price gouging is simply not supported by the evidence, but it nonetheless erodes the faith in open markets that makes America prosperous. Promising $25,000 grants is supposed to help first-time homebuyers afford a property. Yet, unless she also succeeds in her plan to increase the supply of housing, a tall order, subsidies will raise house prices instead. Her proposals to increase child tax credits to $6,000 during the first year from $2,000 now would indeed reduce child poverty. But when America's budget deficit is 7% of GDP, her failure to finance it through taxes would be rash and inflationary. We would choose it only as an alternative to Mr. Trump's even wilder profligacy. Likewise, without strong fundamental beliefs and a set of guiding priorities, a president can easily be blown off course by events. When presidents are reactive or indecisive, they may be challenged abroad. If Ms. Harris struggles to knit together her biography, her principles, and her policies, she will also struggle in a president's crucial role, explaining to the nation how it should meet adversity. It may seem unfair to criticize Ms. Harris for being sparing about her policies. Her overriding task is to defeat Mr. Trump, and it is a vital one in which guile and cunning are permitted. For good or ill, political campaigning is often about finding wedge issues to stir up your base. If wonkery and reams of policy papers were the secret to electoral success, Hillary Clinton would not have lost in 2016. But there are reasons to press Ms. Harris for more. One is that to do so could soon be in her political interest. Should personality lose its power to propel her campaign forward, policy could be one way to revive it. Imagine if her whole platform were like her position on women's reproductive rights, where her policy is clearly derived from principles drawn out of her own experience. When, in the debate due on September 10th, Mr. Trump attacks her for being too weak to stand up to Russia and China, or too much of a radical socialist to deal with immigration or create a healthy economy, she will need more than platitudes to rebut him. If it is the first time she tries to unspool a single thread running through her life, her principles, and her policies, she is unlikely to do her best. The other more important reason to press Ms. Harris is that being a politician is about more than campaigning. Governing matters too, and for a party that wants to strengthen democracy, governing is better if its winning mandate contains a program. You can be desperate for Ms. Harris to defeat Mr. Trump and still wonder how good she will be in office. As the vice president in a one-term administration, she might be tempted to govern with victory in 2028 as a focus. Unless she is clearer about what she wants to do with power, her term will be dominated by campaigning, with all its vices. Next up, act faster to curb Mpox. Mpox is spreading. A new strain of this viral disease, which is easier to transmit than older ones and appears to be more deadly, has gripped the Democratic Republic of Congo throughout the year. Now it has reached other parts

vaccines available. However, more resources and efforts will be needed. More than 17,000 people, mostly in Congo, are thought to have had mpox since January. At least 500 have died. Estimating the lethality of the new strain is hard because many cases go unnoticed or unreported. Experts believe that between 1.4% and 10% of those infected have died of it, with children likeliest to succumb. However, survival rates may prove higher outside Congo, an exceptionally poor and violent country where many children have immune systems weakened by deprivation. Mpox causes a fever and a painful, visible rash. It is spread by close contact, for example, within households or between sex workers and clients. Congo, where it is concentrated, is an especially difficult place to monitor and curb infections. Much of the east of the country is fought over by rebels. The government has little access to some areas. Camps for displaced people are crowded, fostering the spread of disease. Nonetheless, health workers and aid agencies have in the past been able to overcome some of these obstacles. In recent years, outbreaks of Ebola in eastern Congo were contained despite gunmen sometimes burning down clinics. Success requires funding and persistence. In all the countries at risk, people need to be taught about the symptoms and how to avoid the virus. American governments need to enhance surveillance, contact tracing, and diagnosis, and should be offered aid and technical support. The African Centers for Disease Control has pledged to deliver 10 million mpox vaccines by 2025. That is welcome, but in the short term, rich countries should release more vaccines from existing stores. Japan has offered 3.5 million doses to Congo, a good start. The priority in afflicted countries should be to vaccinate medical workers and those at high risk, such as sex workers, to try to curb the outbreak quickly. Trials are also needed to determine the true efficacy of these vaccines. In the longer term, a global stockpile of mpox vaccines is required, which could be deployed at the start of a future outbreak. Dealing with the virus quickly at the source is much cheaper than acting later. So countermeasures must be planned in advance. The price of preparation is a small fraction of the cost of dealing with a full-blown pandemic. Rich and poor countries need to work together more closely. Wealthy places have cash and medical muscle. Poor ones have local knowledge and data, such as genetic sequences collected from the field that can be used to track outbreaks, better understand how rare viruses mutate, and create new biotech products. If rich countries want this information, they should offer drugs and vaccines in return. Containing the spread of emerging diseases is a colossal, unambiguous public good. Because all countries stand to benefit, all should contribute what they can to organizing a swifter, more rational response. You're listening to The Economist, produced by Gatewave in New York City. Next up, reality check. I'm sorry, Dave, I'm afraid I can't do that. HAL 9000, the murderous computer in 2001, A Space Odyssey, is one of many examples in science fiction of an artificial intelligence that outwits its human creators with deadly consequences. Recent progress in AI, notably the release of ChatGPT, has pushed the question of existential risk up the international agenda.
In March 2000,

0: 2023, a host of tech luminaries, including Elon Musk, called for a pause of at least 6 months in the development of AI over safety concerns. At an AI safety summit in Britain last autumn, politicians and boffins discussed how best to regulate this potentially dangerous technology. Fast forward to today, though, and the mood has changed. Fears that the technology was moving too quickly have been replaced by worries that AI may be less widely useful in its current form than expected, and that tech firms may have overhyped it. At the same time, the process of drawing up rules has led policymakers to recognize the need to grapple with existing problems associated with AI, such as bias, discrimination, and violation of intellectual property rights. As the final chapter in our school's brief on AI explains, the focus of regulation has shifted from vague hypothetical risks to specific and immediate ones. This is a good thing. AI-based systems that assess people for loans or mortgages and allocate benefits have been found to display racial bias, for instance. AI recruitment systems that sift resumes appear to favor men. Facial recognition systems used by law enforcement agencies are more likely to misidentify people of color. AI tools can be used to create deepfake videos, including pornographic ones, to harass people or misrepresent the views of politicians. Artists, musicians, and news organizations say their work has been used without permission to train AI models. And there is uncertainty over the legality of using personal data for training purposes without explicit consent. The result has been a flurry of new laws. The use of live facial recognition systems by law enforcement agencies will be banned under the European Union's AI Act, for example, along with the use of AI for predictive policing, emotion recognition, and subliminal advertising. Many countries have introduced rules requiring AI-generated videos to be labeled. South Korea has banned deepfake videos of politicians in the 90 days before an election. Singapore may follow suit. In some cases, existing rules will need to be clarified. Both Apple and Meta have said that they will not release some of their AI products in the EU because of ambiguity in rules on the use of personal data. In an online essay for The Economist, Mark Zuckerberg, the chief executive of Meta, and Daniel Ek, the boss of Spotify, argue that this uncertainty means that European consumers are being denied access to the latest technology. And some things, such as whether the use of copyrighted material for training purposes is permitted under fair use rules, may be decided in the courts. Some of these efforts to deal with existing problems with AI will work better than others, but they reflect the way that legislators are choosing to focus on the real-life risks associated with existing AI systems. That is not to say that safety risks should be ignored. In time, specific safety regulations may be needed. But the nature and extent of future existential risk is difficult to quantify, which means it is hard to legislate against it now. To see that, look no further than SB 1047, a controversial law working its way through California's state legislature. Advocates say the bill would reduce the chance of a rogue AI causing a catastrophe, defined as mass casualties or more than $500 million worth of damage, through the use of chemical, biological, radiological, or nuclear weapons, or cyber attacks on critical infrastructure. It would require creators of large AI models to comply with safety protocols and build in a kill switch. Critics say its framing owes more to science fiction than reality, and its vague wording would hamstring companies and stifle academic freedom. Andrew Ng, an AI researcher, has warned that it would paralyze researchers because they would not be sure how to avoid breaking the law. After furious lobbying from its opponents, some aspects of the bill were watered down earlier this month. Bits of it do make sense, such as protection for whistleblowers at AI companies. But mostly it is founded on a quasi-religious belief that AI poses the risk of large-scale catastrophic harm, even though making nuclear or biological weapons requires access to tools and materials that are tightly controlled. If the bill reaches the desk of California's governor, Gavin Newsom, he should veto it. As things stand, it is hard to see how a large AI model could cause death or physical destruction. But there are many ways in which AI systems already can and do cause non-physical forms of harm. So legislators are, for now, right to focus on those. We continue with the topsy-turvy economy. Don't blame American investors for feeling seasick. The past few weeks have brought a swirl of contradictory economic news. Stock prices sank, then rebounded. Job figures were weaker than predicted, but retail sales were much stronger. Chatter about an immediate emergency interest rate cut by the Federal Reserve built up and then died down. After the exuberance of the first half of 2024, economy watchers are anxiously poring over each new data release. The utterances of Jerome Powell, the Fed's chairman, at the Jackson Hole gathering of central bankers on August 23rd, after we publish this, will be examined even more closely than usual. What's going on? Economic data can often be volatile around turning points, and several oddities are obscuring the picture. Take a step back, though, and America's economy seems poised for a gradual slowdown, not a crash. The most marked area of weakness so far has been the labor market. Unemployment jumped to 4.3% in July, a big enough leap to invoke the SOM rule, an indicator based on the rise in joblessness that has identified every American recession since 1960, but which has a patchier record in other countries. Another rule, which uses both unemployment and job vacancy figures, implies that a recession might have begun as early as March. Markets nervously await the next jobs release on September 6th. Dig into the data, though, and it looks as if this weakness may be overstated. Much of the rise in unemployment in the latest figures came from temporary layoffs, which tend to be volatile. America's recent surge in immigration might also be influencing the data. New migrants are often not in work until a little after their initial arrival. Some of the rise in unemployment, therefore, may be short-term. History may also be muddling things. Investors may be so jittery because they have overlearned the lessons of the previous two big recessions. During the global financial crisis of 2007-2009 and the COVID crash, both of those were faster and deeper than a typical downswing, amplified as they were by a fragile banking system and a pandemic, respectively. They may not be the best guide to what to expect today. Conventional slowdowns are often stop-start and gradual. A better guide than 2008 or 2020 may be the more subdued environment of the 1990s and early 2000s. Another more recent precedent might be mid-2019, when the Fed smoothed over a growth hiccup by unwinding some previous interest rate rises. How then to describe the current state of the economy? It is certainly slowing and likely to slow further. A peculiar feature of this cycle has been that tight monetary policy and loose fiscal policy have pulled in opposite directions. Thus far, the tug of war has left the economy expanding at a rapid clip. GDP growth was 3.1% over the past year. But a pace that speedy growth cannot be sustained forever. Most estimates put America's long-run potential growth rate at closer to 1.5 to 2% a year. A good measure of the overall thrust of the latest economic data is the Atlanta Fed's nowcast of GDP growth, which draws on a wide swath of data. That has fallen over the past 2 weeks, but to a still healthy 2%. Conditions could yet deteriorate further if the laggard effect of high interest rates starts to bite. Some households are already feeling the squeeze. The share of credit card bills left unpaid has risen to a 13-year high. It should help, though, that the economy is far better situated today than in 2019 in one crucial respect. There is plenty of room for the Fed to ease. Investors expect interest rates to fall from their current range of 5.25% to 5.50% by more than 2 percentage points in the next year. Those cuts are already reflected in lower long-term bond yields. But interest rates could comfortably fall further and faster if worse news on the economy demanded it. By contrast, a fall of 2 percentage points in 2019 would have returned rates all the way to zero. How much of the fuel left in the Fed's tank will be needed? At Jackson Hole last year, Mr. Powell signaled his determination to raise rates until inflation was back at its 2% target. Today, inflation is nearly back to where it needs to be, and the growth outlook is shakier. An interest rate cut of a quarter of a percentage point in September seems almost certain. But central bankers should be aware of overreacting. Financial markets are still pricing in a 1-in-3 chance of a jumbo rate cut of half a percentage point. Lest further bad news arrives, such a sharp move could go too far. The Fed faces danger from two sides. If it cuts too much, it could risk another surge in inflation. If it cuts too little, growth could falter more. Mr. Powell has made admirable progress fighting inflation so far. His reward is that he now faces a new enemy, even as the old one is not yet fully defeated. This Gateway broadcast of The Economist will continue with The Briefing, Woolly Warrior, after this short break.
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0: 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I'm Warren Wexler. 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Continuing with the briefing, Kamala Harris, Woolly Warrior. Scarcely a month ago, Democrats were awaiting their convention in Chicago as one might a four-day root canal. Despite losing the confidence of his party after a disastrous debate performance, the 81-year-old President Joe Biden was due to formalize his seemingly doomed candidacy and perhaps drag many other Democrats down with him. But then, on July 21st, despair gave way to ecstasy as Mr. Biden dropped out and endorsed Kamala Harris as vice president. She became the de facto nominee within 24 hours. The dreaded ordeal was suddenly transformed into a raucous coronation. Elated delegates were feted at elaborate parties. At an event for social media influencers called Hotties for Harris, your correspondent stuck out, guests sipped from coconuts, a viral symbol of Miss Harris's campaign. There were free pregnancy tests, condoms, and morning after pills alongside signs that warned that sex would be endangered if Donald Trump and J.D. Vance, his running mate, were elected. By 1 a.m., gyrating Democratic youth filled a big dance hall as memes featuring Miss Harris and Tim Walz, her running mate, lit up the walls. It is tactless to interrupt a good party with talk about work. Miss Harris plainly hopes the euphoria will last until Election Day. The details of what she plans to do with the presidency remain skeletal in the case of economics and totally unclear in the area of foreign policy. And she seems in no rush to explain herself. She has been buoyed not by her ideas, but by being neither the doddering Mr. Biden nor the swaggering Mr. Trump. Graded on that scale, the jubilation that has greeted Miss Harris everywhere she goes begins to make sense. Giddy Democrats are already comparing her to Barack Obama, the party's most successful recent presidential candidate. Her favorability ratings have shot up. She has reversed Mr. Biden's polling deficit and now enjoys a 3-point advantage in the popular vote, according to The Economist's poll tracker. Her campaign, the infrastructure of which she inherited from Mr. Biden, has been sucking in money, more than $300 million in a month. Whereas young supporters of the geriatric Mr. Biden had little to crow about online, the hotties and their ilk have been briskly sharing feel-good memes about Miss Harris. More coconuts, mostly, or non sequiturs involving the word brat. The coverage America's mainstream press has afforded her has often been only slightly less fawning, even though she has not given an interview since becoming the nominee. Miss Harris, in short, would like to fight the election on broad values rather than nitty-gritty proposals. She has had a long career in politics as the top prosecutor in San Francisco, California's attorney general, a senator, and vice president. Yet a careful study of it reveals few consistent beliefs or ideas. When she ran for president in 2020, she was a standard bearer for the left who wanted to spend $10 trillion fighting climate change, provide state-funded health care to all Americans, ban fracking, and decriminalize illegal border crossings. Her campaign has said she has since changed her stance on all these issues, in line with the more moderate policies of Mr. Biden. It is not explained, however, how or why her thinking evolved. She has been deliberately vague about contentious problems such as the war in Gaza and the ballooning federal deficit. Her campaign website, like Mr. Biden's, lacks any policy page at all, whereas Mr. Trump's has several. The economic agenda she has announced is obviously designed to earn votes, not boost growth. This woolly approach may endure until November. Ms. Harris, whose own policy platform won few admirers in her previous presidential run, seems content this time to inherit Mr. Biden's without many tweaks. Democrats are so elated that their candidate can speak in complete sentences that few are inclined to press her to take stances she would find awkward. Mr. Trump's loud protests about her vague agenda and dearth of media interviews have fallen on deaf ears. Although our presidential forecast model says she has a far from comfortable 52% chance of winning the presidency in November, the momentum is in her favor for now. There is good reason, in other words, for Ms. Harris to remain mum. The Economist has examined transcripts of all Ms. Harris's public remarks in the months since she became the likely nominee. Several conclusions leap out. Her messaging is consistent, disciplined, and largely undetailed. Her favorite phrase, used more than any others, is, "We are not going back," a pointed contrast to Mr. Trump's revenge candidacy. She tries as much as possible to discuss Project 2025, a fiercely conservative plan for the presidency the Democrats have taken to attacking and that Mr. Trump has disowned. When she does discuss policy, it is cleverly framed as defense of freedoms. The freedom to vote, the freedom to be safe from gun violence, and the freedom of a woman to make decisions about her own body. Equally notable is what Ms. Harris does not say. There are barely any references to climate change, which has been a focus of the Biden administration. She does not cast the election as part of a grand contest between democracy and autocracy, both at home and abroad, as Mr. Biden did. The word autocrat does not appear at all. There are also no mentions of China, America's geopolitical rival, although few subjects will be more pressing if she becomes president. A speech delivered in Raleigh, North Carolina on August 16th was supposed to present Ms. Harris's economic agenda. What she pitched was Bidenomics with more populist characteristics. Industrial policy would be maintained, as would a popular price cap on the cost of insulin and an expansion of the federal government's authority to negotiate down drug prices. Her campaign appears to be soliciting the opinions of some of Mr. Biden's top wonks, such as Brian Deese, who championed bills subsidizing the manufacture in America of computer chips and electric cars as head of the National Economic Council. As a sop to voters infuriated by the high inflation of the early Biden years, Ms. Harris has promised a federal ban on price gouging for food. How gouging would be defined and whether any Americans are a victim of it remain unclear. Ms. Harris has also proposed a $25,000 tax credit for first-time home buyers, which, other things being equal, is likely only to push up prices. Weeks after Mr. Trump unveiled a proposal to eliminate income tax on tips, Ms. Harris endorsed it too. Mr. Trump accused her of policy plagiarism. Democrats and Republicans are in accord on other economic matters too. They both agree that spending on entitlement, government-funded pensions, and health care for the most part, is sacrosanct, even as they accuse the others of secretly plotting cuts. Both parties are considering expansions of the child tax credit, and both parties are paying no attention to the cost of their promises. Ms. Harris's policies would cost $1.7 trillion over the next decade, according to the Committee for a Responsible Federal Budget, an advocacy group. Having retained Mr. Biden's pledge not to raise taxes on Americans making less than $400,000 a year, she would struggle to pay for them. A hazy undertaking to make child care affordable would add yet more to the bill. How President Harris would handle foreign affairs is even less clear. Her long stint in state politics in California provides few clues. When she served in the Senate in 2017 through 2021, she opposed trade deals, including Mr. Obama's Trans-Pacific Partnership and the USMCA, an update of the NAFTA negotiated by Mr. Trump, saying their protections for both workers and the environment were inadequate. As vice president, she has traveled the world glad-handing allies. Mr. Biden asked her to help alleviate the problems fueling migration from El Salvador, Guatemala, and Honduras, and to coordinate with allies on the regulation of artificial intelligence. But on the Biden administration's big foreign policy challenges, the withdrawal from Afghanistan, the effort to support Ukraine, the war between Israel and Hamas, competition with China, she seems to have had less influence than Jake Sullivan, the National Security Advisor, Antony Blinken, the Secretary of State, and Bill Burns, the head of the CIA. I think it's safe to assume that she shares a lot of values and priorities of President Biden, says Chris Murphy, a Democrat from Connecticut and a member of the Senate Committee on Foreign Relations. There's no doubt, he says, she's going to make her own mark. I don't think it's terribly useful to guess where those departures would be, he adds, though he also points out that she has shown elevated concern for the humanitarian catastrophe in Gaza. Ms. Harris skipped the recent speech of Benjamin Netanyahu, Israel's prime minister, to Congress. At a subsequent meeting at the White House, Ms. Harris made sure to tell reporters Israel has a right to defend itself and how it does so matters. She lamented the images of dead children and desperate, hungry people fleeing for safety and insisted she will not be silent or become numb to the suffering. Some Atlanticists who might have fretted that a president born and brought up in California would be less interested in Europe are reassured that her national security advisor at the White House is Philip Gordon, a diplomat who has written several books on European security and the NATO alliance, and even personally translated a book by Nicolas Sarkozy, a former president of France. Mr. Gordon's latest book, Losing the Long Game, is a long critique of America's obsession with regime change, which involves exaggerated threats, wishful thinking, costly or failed military interventions, premature declarations of victory, and often disastrous long-term results. Many diplomats in Washington assume Mr. Harris would stick to Mr. Biden's approach until new crises are thrust upon her. Despite the opacity of her agenda, Democrats argue she would be a steadier leader than Mr. Trump. The two campaigns present night and day visions for China competition, says Mr. Murphy, the senator from Connecticut. The only way that you manage China's rise is with allies. Before he withdrew from the race, Mr. Biden had sketched a campaign strategy that glossed over specific plans for a second term, other than finishing the job, and instead dwelt on Mr. Trump's unfitness for office and the Supreme Court's unpopular curtailment of abortion rights in 2022 when it reversed a pivotal ruling known as Roe v. Wade. He gave few searching interviews, preferring fluffy sit-downs with adulatory social media influencers. 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Ms. Harris, who has retained most of Mr. Biden's senior campaign staff, appears to be sticking with that strategy, including dodging the press. Ms. Harris is better at delivering upbeat stump speeches and slashing attacks against debate opponents than she is at interviews. And abortion is the topic with which she is most comfortable. In March, she became the highest-ranking American official ever to visit an abortion clinic in St. Paul, Minnesota. Grassroots campaigns to enshrine the right to abortion in state constitutions, including in battlegrounds such as Arizona and Nevada, will undoubtedly boost her campaign. Mr. Trump has been trying to distance himself from the most extreme factions of his party, which would like to ban pills used for abortions at home, enact federal restrictions on abortion, and even curb the use of in vitro fertilization, by saying that each state should decide policies on these matters for itself. It is an uncomfortable defensive crouch for a man who is used to attacking. Mr. Trump may have assumed that Ms. Harris would be equally uncomfortable in defending the Biden administration's record on illegal immigration. The number of people arrested attempting to cross the border illegally reached a record of nearly 2.5 million last year. What is more, Ms. Harris's assignment in Central America has given him an excuse to label her Mr. Biden's border czar, a big exaggeration. Yet, perhaps unexpectedly, Ms. Harris is not crouching in response, but counterattacking. In a new advert, she describes herself as a border state prosecutor who took on gangs and cartels. She has pledged to hire thousands more Border Patrol officers once president and frequently lambasted Mr. Trump for sabotaging a bipartisan immigration bill earlier this year that would have further fortified the border with Mexico and made asylum laws more restrictive. Ms. Harris's studied vagueness may be more than an electoral strategy. It may also be a way to forestall disappointment if America's keep the government divided, and at the moment, Republicans control the House of Representatives and Democrats the Senate. Although voters tend to re-elect incumbents, and Ms. Harris is the next best thing to one, the party controlling the White House has not regained control of both chambers of Congress, having lost one since 1948. Democrats are optimistic about their chances of winning back the House, which currently has a slender Republican majority. There are more Republicans running in districts won by Mr. Biden in 2020 than there are Democrats in seats won by Mr. Trump. Favorable redistricting as a result of court orders has probably narrowly improved the Democrats' odds. Enthusiasm, which had been lacking when Mr. Biden was at the top of the ticket, has returned now that Ms. Harris has supplanted him. We are seeing a huge wave of grassroots enthusiasm, a lot of volunteering, just a lot more positive energy. People are really excited to have a pro-choice woman at the top of the ticket, says Kristen Engel, the Democratic candidate for a hotly contested congressional district in southeast Arizona. We have, as women, had our rights stripped away from us with the repeal of Roe v. Wade. And my opponent, Republican Congressman Juan Ciscomani, has been a big part of that. Republicans, however, are likely to win the Senate, where the Democrats currently have a majority of one. Only a third of its seats are contested at each election. The ones up for grabs this year happen to be in quite inhospitable terrain for Democrats. The party is almost certain to lose one seat in West Virginia. Even to keep the chamber evenly divided, Democrats would have to win all the close contests, sweeping in approximate order of difficulty Pennsylvania, Nevada, Wisconsin, Michigan, Arizona, Ohio, and Montana. Winning the latter two seats in states that look certain to plump for Mr. Trump would require a lot of ticket splitting, something that has become even rarer in recent years. Even then, Ms. Harris would have to win the presidency to give Mr. Walz the deciding vote in the chamber. Only then would any items on Ms. Harris's wish list, restoring a right to abortion, imposing modest controls on guns, raising the federal minimum wage, establishing a pathway to citizenship for illegal immigrants, stand even the remotest chance of being enacted. Most of the rhetoric from the convention stage was ebullient and combative. I, for one, am tired of hearing about how a two-bit union buster thinks of himself as more of a patriot than the woman who fights every single day to lift working people out from under the boots of greed, trampling on our way of life, thundered Alexandria Ocasio-Cortez, a hero of the left. Michelle Obama, Mr. Obama's wife, denounced Mr. Trump's same old con, doubling down on ugly, misogynistic, racist lies as a substitute for real ideas and solutions that will actually make people's lives better. Mr. Obama himself then jibed, "This is a 78-year-old billionaire who hasn't stopped whining about his problems since he rode down his golden escalator 9 years ago. It's been a constant stream of gripes and grievances that's actually gotten worse now that he's afraid of losing to Kamala." But amid all the fighting talk and crowd-pleasing swipes at the other side, Mr. and Mrs. Obama also reminded Democrats that the election remained close and would probably be decided by extremely narrow margins in a handful of swing states. "We only have 2.5 months, y'all, to get this done. Only 11 weeks to make sure that every single person we know is registered and has a voting plan," Mrs. Obama chided. Democrats could do worse than to heed her advice. We go on to the lead article in the United States column, The View from the Bay. "Are you in a good spot for hearing?" one woman asks another as they shuffle into a sitting room at a retirement home in San Francisco. They fold their walkers and await Mark Farrell, a Democratic candidate for mayor in the city's November elections. Mr. Farrell launches into a typical stump speech. He grew up in San Francisco, is bringing up children there, but the conversation quickly turns darker. "What will he do about crime, homelessness, and drugs?" the audience wants to know. Mr. Farrell has an answer characteristic of San Francisco's changing politics. "We're going to bring them off the streets," he says. "Hopefully it's shelter. Maybe it's a hospital. Maybe it's a county jail." Mr. Farrell is not the only mayoral candidate running a law and order campaign focused on empowering the police and cleaning up the city's streets. All politicians with power in San Francisco are Democrats, but there are different flavors. The three front runners, including the current mayor, London Breed, are moderates competing to become the tough-on-crime warrior that voters seem to want after several years of disorder. Only one candidate with a chance of winning is from the party's left wing. The irony is that San Francisco's politicians have taken a right turn even while Donald Trump tries to persuade Americans that the city where Kamala Harris made her start in politics represents the worst excesses of the left. Some of San Francisco's problems during the pandemic were felt by cities across the country. Murders increased, though violent crime in San Francisco is relatively low. Drug overdose deaths spiked as fentanyl spread. Car and retail theft rocketed. Police were ill-equipped to respond. During the summer of 2020, when protests against police brutality were roiling the country and defunding the police was in vogue among leftists, Ms. Brill pledged to cut $120 million from the police budget. It is not clear if that money was ever reallocated, but the number of officers in 2023 was the lowest since at least 2009. The loudest voices for reform have been business and tech leaders, but residents of the Tenderloin, the neighborhood most blighted by drugs and homelessness, are also fed up. They are spending all these billions of dollars to fight this, but they have nothing to show for it, complains J.J. Smith, who rides through the Tenderloin on his scooter each day, posting videos of what he sees on the streets. Voters began to rebel in 2022 when they ousted the city's left-wing district attorney and several members of the school board, who were more concerned with renaming schools than reopening them. Earlier this year, San Franciscans passed ballot measures that require drug testing and treatment for welfare recipients and expand police powers. Now, the mayoral campaign revolves around public safety. After the Supreme Court affirmed in City of Grants Pass versus Johnson that punishing homeless people for sleeping rough is not cruel and unusual, the mayor of San Francisco then vowed to use aggressive sweeps to remove tents from the streets and threatened to impose criminal penalties if needed. Thank you for listening to this week's Gateway broadcast of The Economist. I'm volunteer reader Warren Wexler. We hope you'll join us next Thursday for another issue. For most of you, the New York Times Sunday Magazine is coming up next here on Gateway.
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4: Emergency situations can occur at any time in the workplace. Audible emergency alert systems, such as loud fire alarms, or other loud audible alerts can be very disorienting for people with vision problems. A loud alarm can actually make it difficult or impossible for visually impaired persons to get their bearings and safely make it outside without assistance. Preparing for such an emergency in the workplace is essential. Making a plan for assistance in advance with sighted colleagues who work in close proximity is critical to getting out safely. And, as a sighted person, observing a person with vision loss or other disability in need of help, offer them whatever assistance possible. If on a second floor or above, and someone in a wheelchair cannot use the stairs and an elevator is out of service, immediately alert emergency personnel for assistance. Although OSHA, the Occupational Safety and Health Administration, requires that all workplaces have an emergency evacuation procedure that is routinely tested, this is just something for everyone to be prepared for in the event of an emergency in the workplace. This is Chris Radio, a service of the Chicago Lighthouse.
5: Sexual harassment and discrimination are never okay, and you don't have to tolerate them. 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Use the four W's: who did it, what happened, where it happened, and when it took place. If you have additional questions about your rights, call the Illinois Sexual Harassment and Discrimination Helpline at 1-877-236-7703.
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6: This program is intended for a print-impaired audience and is brought to you by Mind's Eye.
7: Hi, it's Linda reading The Outdoorsman for Mind's Eye. And if you recall, or if you were listening last time, I was reading an article about hunting pheasants. Well, I got all but about the last three or four paragraphs. Some of those are very short. So I'm going to resume that article, and then I will go back earlier in the issue and read some of the longer articles. Once I stopped to catch my breath, and instead of just laying my gun down, I had to walk several paces to find a tree big enough to lean my shotgun against. This took me off my intended route. Anyway, I was fumbling with my overalls when I noticed rooster feathers all around me. I walked a few steps for a closer look, thinking a hawk probably had a meal there. It seemed like a red tail was sitting on every third utility pole in this county. Just then, I spied the hawk sitting on the ground a few yards from me with a rooster under his talons. I was baffled for a moment until the hawk flew off and left his meal. When I turned my back to get my gun, the ground erupted with pheasants flushing like popcorn exploding in a hopper. Most were flushing close. There I was, no gun within reach. These birds had witnessed death from above and weren't about to move with that hawk basically on top of them. They were pinned down. It all happened so fast I had to stand there a minute and process just what had happened. I'll likely never witness this again. The things you see, things most people never experience. Try these tactics for solo bird hunts and see what happens. They've been working for me since 1999, but keep your gun ready at all times. And there's a small photo of the author. He's sitting on the end of a station wagon, it looks like, rather than an SUV. There's a cage for the dog, but he is sitting on the edge of the back in his brown overalls with waders at the bottom. He's got on heavy boots. Well, I guess they're not waders if he's got on boots. He's got on an orange cap, a navy shirt. He's got his arm around his lab, and there are three pheasants hanging on the back of this car with him. Next article, Trapline Memories by Brad Welch. My earliest trapline memories growing up all include my older brother and a few of our closest friends. As we grew older and finished school, we each went our own ways in life. We still occasionally shared some time on my trapline, but not as often. My brother moved to another town and began a career as a carpenter. I finished college, got married, and started a family. I kept trapping as much as I could fit into my schedule. I still enjoyed having someone travel along with me on my trap lines and sharing the memories, so I started taking my wife's father, Papo, as I called him, along. He gave himself this nickname when I married his oldest daughter. At first, he only went on the weekends and holidays, but it didn't take long until he was riding along with me late at night checking fox and beaver traps. He even secured permission for us to trap on property his older brother owned along a local creek. This 40-acre parcel of land was an ideal location for muskrats, beavers, foxes, raccoons, and the occasional mink. I knew how nice it was to have someone else along to help carry the equipment and hold the lights so I could set and reset traps. Yet I also quickly realized how special sharing the time with Papo made it. We continued to trap together for more than 13 years until the job transfer took me to another location in northern Wyoming, about 120 miles away. As a result, any trapping adventures we shared had to be done during the holidays or short winter vacation trips. Thanksgiving was the time we would try and share a little quality time trapping, since I usually had a four-day weekend if I didn't have to work the holiday. Most years, this involved some beaver trapping along the North Platte while my wife and I visited her parents for the holiday. My best friend and fellow trapper, Kelly Glause, G-L-A-U-S-E, who worked as the predator control agent and hunting manager on a local ranch, would let me know if the ranch had any beaver that needed to be thinned out. He'd get me the permission I needed to access the area where the beavers were located. He'd usually let me know a few weeks ahead of the holiday to allow me the time to plan for this trip. Then, if all fit into his schedule, he would also try to tag along on one of the days I trapped there. These trapping adventures were among my fondest, since they involved a lot of quality time shared between close friends and family. The Thanksgiving holiday of 2025 was nearly a repeat of the past, with the exception I only had 3 days to trap. Papo marked 88 years young then. We tried to catch the beavers causing damage to the property of one of Kelly's neighbors. When I arrived on Friday, it was very cold, and the forecast was for it to get even colder over the next few days. After my wife and I unpacked our luggage, I called Kelly so we could coordinate the attack, as we called our trapping adventures. Papo and I loaded up and headed to Kelly's house. Kelly told me in advance we could use his traps. All I'd need was my waders, gloves, and beaver scent. Papo and I arrived at Kelly's house, and he was waiting for us. We loaded my gear into Kelly's truck, and he drove us to his neighbor's property where the beavers were causing damage. I put on my chest waders and shoulder-length gauntlet and walked a few short yards to the riverbank so we could look the situation over. Kelly brought more traps along in case we decided they were necessary. The riverbank was very steep, so I slid down into the water so I could check everything from a beaver's eye view. Kelly had set 3 traps the previous day in tunnels the beavers dug along the water's edge into the upper part of the bank, where they accessed the trees they were felling. The landowner tried to wrap most of the larger cottonwood trees with chicken wire to protect them from the beavers. He also kept the beavers from felling a tree on their small cabin along the riverbank. The chicken wire made it a little harder, but it didn't completely stop the beavers. They needed the trees in their winter food supply, so climbing up the chicken wire was not out of the question. A yearling beaver had been caught in one of the traps Kelly set. I removed it and reset the trap. I quickly discovered more tunnels in the bank, as well as 2 submerged channels that appeared to be entrances to the bank lodge. Kelly or Papo would hand a trap down to me, and I'd set it in a channel or tunnel, making certain it was stabilized. The traps I set in the tunnel were placed far enough back to make them blend in. Then I added some grass and weeds to hide them even more. Even though the temperature was below freezing, the bank tunnels were still soft and wet enough to dig into without much trouble. A little beaver lure was added beyond each trap set in a tunnel to help entice the beavers to investigate. One of the channel sets that appeared to be the entrance to a bank den was deep enough that I was barely able to place the trap in the bottom of it without submerging my face and arms in the water. I accomplished this task by sticking 2 larger sticks the beaver had peeled the bark from along each side of the channel, and then sliding the trap springs down each stick into the trap was in the bottom of the channel. A few more sticks were added to stabilize everything, and it appeared to be good to go. We added 5 more traps that day to bring our total sets in the area up to 8. The discussion on the way back to Kelly's house was lively and mostly centered on the prospects of what we would catch during the night. Papa was the most confident, betting it would be 3 beavers, while Kelly and I said 2. Saturday we went in to check our traps. Mid-morning, everyone was excited. It turned out we only caught 1 very large female beaver that day. 1 other trap was sprung and empty, and it looked like it might have been sprung by a muskrat. There were also some fresh mink tracks in the snow leading up to one of the traps set in the tunnel. The only other sign was from another beaver that was out and about the night before. I placed a castor mound along the river's edge a few feet from where we had a trap set in one of the tunnels. Saturday night, the temperature dropped to near 0. Sunday morning, the river was full of floating frazzle ice. The shoreline had as much as 2 inches of hard ice. After getting my waders on, I slid down the bank with Kelly's axe and began breaking ice away from the traps. All the traps that had been set in the bank tunnels were frozen in and inoperable. The bank soil turned to solid ice overnight. One of the 2 traps set in the channels leading to the lodge was sprung, and there were beaver tracks in the snow by the castor mound on the bank. It was obvious that the beaver was out before the ice formed along the bank. Since the river was beginning to ice over, we decided to pull all the traps. Kelly said he really didn't want to fight the ice conditions and risk losing any traps to the ice. His final words were, he wasn't mad enough at the beavers to come down every day and battle unsafe ice conditions to eliminate them. He could come back in the spring when everything thawed out. It was a quick trap line adventure, but it was shared with

boots. Another photo shows a beaver all hunkered down. Its fur is stuck like glue to him. It looks like he's covered in mud, I guess. And that's a shuttercock photo by Stephen A. Waycott. And then the last one shows Kelly down on the bank. And it looks like he's in water up to his thighs. And he is holding, I guess, the one beaver that they did catch. And in all photos, it looks like there's about 4 or 5 inches of snow. Ah, listeners, finally, I am to the article by Phil Goes, the guy, the middle school teacher, I think he is, with the two little boys that he includes on his adventures. And this one is entitled Mean Trout. And the first page is a half-page photo of him in a camo hoodie with sunglasses on top, and both are on top of a billed cap. He's squatting down in the water. He's got on some kind of water shoes. His legs are bare, and he's got on shorts. But he's holding a beautiful spotted trout. Has some facial hair and a big smile. The water looks green, and there's trees on the other side. The trout chased my fly to my feet all the way, but now the 2-foot-long shadow sat sullen in 18 inches of clear water, not more than 15 feet away. Huck, witnessing the massive trout's performance, followed by my frustration, chirped from the opposite bank. Cast again. He's not going to bite. Even though I knew he wouldn't, I threw another cast upstream, making sure to present it right in the trout's face. The rainbow juked to the side, clearly annoyed. See, told you. Huck then plunked his spinner in front of the trout time and again, eventually forcing the fish to relocate to a downstream pool where several more of these impossibly hard-to-catch fish now resided. At first, I thought we were in a fisherman's heaven, but this wasn't heaven at all. It was the total opposite, a crystalline river where every 50 yards lived a huge trout that simply wouldn't bite. I would have been perfectly content if I didn't have to look at them, but as I said before, this was trout perdition in its most miserable form. To make matters even more grim, we were wet wading, a poor choice even though the air temperatures were in the 90s. It's bottom fed. The cold water will feel good on a hot day, John, a local and a friend, told Huck as we walked in through the willows together earlier that afternoon. John had never fished this stretch before, but he had heard good things. Refreshing it was not. Numbing, absolutely. Like falling through the ice, shock followed by a scrambling panic. Huck instantly broke down in tears after taking his first step in. I tried to act tough, but I only made it a couple of casts before hopping onto an exposed rock to get some relief before carrying Huck to the other side where he could bask in the warmth of the sinking afternoon sun. John, now somewhere downstream, was either equally surprised by this water, or, as Huck and I postulated, was one of the cowboy type, and just a heck of a lot tougher than us. In either case, we wouldn't see him for a while until back at the car. I sat staring at my open fly box. It seemed fly fishermen spend a lot of time staring at the contents of their fly boxes. At least one picture of this angling phenomena is in every mail order catalog, book, or magazine devoted to the sport. What I really like is that authors of such publications almost always find it necessary to include a photo of their fly box just because they think others will be wondering and might derive some joy from staring at a jumbled mess of hair, feathers, brass beads, and rubber legs. And I do. I love looking at fly boxes. I've always been ticked off when I crack open a book and the photo is in black and white, and I can't tell what color the flies are. They all seem to be some shade of gray. How boring. So it goes without saying that I craned my neck when John opened his box. He noticed my curiosity and willingly handed it over. I could tell he was proud of the contents. Perfect patterns tied to the specifications of Swisher, Richards, and others, labeled and organized in descending size. Works of art, when you really get down to it. Now I was frustrated and criticized myself for not bringing along my stonefly collection. Angrily, I added several more feet of 6X tippet and tied on a caddis larva. Not a flashy one that might turn a dour steelhead or Atlantic salmon, but a ragged, dingy one. The ugliest one in the lineup and, in my opinion, very natural. 10 minutes of drifting this in front of the nose of a trout, followed with nothing to show for it. Again, staring at my fly box, I was running.

0: out of options. A smaller version, size 18, pheasant tail, maybe a beadhead version for extra depth. Streamer, no dice. I went in search of a fresh fish, professing the one I had been working to be stale, and making a comment to Huck that I didn't even want to catch a trout if I had to catch it sight fishing with a nymph, little too much like flossing a dying king salmon. Okay, now that was a lie, but Huck, educated in both the nature of fish and fishermen, nodded in agreement and provided a supportive comment about how it would be rather unsporting. Seeing I was moving on, he immediately stepped up and took his turn at harassing this fish from the high bank until it disappeared. Come on, kid, let's keep moving. He wasn't cold anymore, but I hadn't felt my feet in quite some time. Could you get hypothermia wading only up to your calves? I guess I would find out before the sun went down. This time it was a sizable brown that hound-dogged my fly. I threw in a twitch as a sort of trigger. That put him down instantly. Apparently these fish had been through the ringer with the low water, the sweltering heat of midsummer, and this being a catch-and-release stretch, none of these fish were going to come easily. Enough messing around. If this was how these fish wanted to play, I could play that game too. They had seen plenty of flies, but I was willing to bet they hadn't seen what I was about to throw at them. I began rigging up my spinning rod. I had lashed to my fishing pack as backup. Gloves were off now. Things were about to get serious. I got one, Huck screamed. I turned around to see Huck's little ultralight bent just as he hopped off the bank and disappeared from view. Seconds later, as I heard, I'm going to need a picture of this one for sure. If you want to feel sick, those are the words that will do the trick. If you want to make someone else miserable, remember that. My paroxysm subsided when I saw his trout, a brown maybe 7 inches long, dangling from his spinner. I smiled somewhat relieved and took his picture. He was ecstatic with his catch, not because it was barely over half a foot long, but it had come from a place we were thinking of calling Impossible Creek. That might be the only trout we get today. I probably caught the only trout of the afternoon, right? Hey, Dad, that might be the only fish, right? Nobody caught one, not even you. He was stressing all the right syllables and my patience. I looked him dead in the eye. It was good he stopped there. If he hadn't, he might have experienced a full immersion baptism in those icy waters. Yep, pretty lucky, I guess. I bet John is getting into the fish. What if he is catching a bunch? What if he's got, like, a 28-incher? It was looking like the little guy was going to end up swimming after all. A dark shape detached from a log jam and came across the pale bottom. Come on, come on, hit it. I had plenty of real estate left in the retrieve. The fish sped up, so did I. I had learned from experience never to slow down on an interested fish. A sudden pause, immediately followed by an even faster retrieve, often worked wonders, but never slow. Oh, come on, seriously? The water was cold, but that thing could have hit it if it wanted to. The problem was he didn't really want to. Did you just miss another one, Dad? Huck asked, adding unnecessary emphasis on another. The little mophead toothy goofball was really pushing it. Luckily for him, I would have to answer to his mother if he came back totally drenched. These trout were just plain mean. Back home, we didn't have places that looked like this. We had driven the family van to the brink of the American West in search of big western trout. These certainly hit the profile, but they were trout that had seen a lot, their size a testament to their knowledge of the trickery of man. With no hordes of mosquitoes driving anglers back to their abodes, there was a good chance these trout had been fished weekly, if not daily. They knew the score, and they also, whether their dinky brains were conscious of it or not, knew how to make you suffer. Now, I was faced with a dismal decision. I had been walking the shallows, but now it was either wade the creek up to my batteries in the frigid flow or take the higher road cutting through chest-high, nasty, needle-like shrubbery in swim trunks. Neither was desirable. I picked my way through the prickers very slowly and very carefully. Upstream lay a plunge pool, turquoise in color, not unlike those found in the salt rapids at the outlet of Lake Superior, the bluish-green color coming purely from depth, although the water is crystal clear. If ever there was a spot to get a hefty trout, this was it. There was the telltale tick. to which I provided the hook set. A trout fingerling status flashed like a mirror. My heart sank as I had been expecting something much, much bigger. Now we're even, kid. I flipped the little fish back in his direction. All week long we had caught trout. Good ones, in fact. Brookies, browns, loads of rainbows. Huck even got a tiger, a hatchery hybrid of a brook and brown. I should have been happy, but falling victim to human nature, I wanted one of these trout, the impossible ones. We worked our way upstream, unsuccessfully taking our turns spooking trout and turning a few at the last minute that feigned interest. Over the riparian shrubbery, I spied the gray roof of the van. Looks like we're back at the lot. Better find a shallow spot to cross. The water doesn't bother me. Look, Huck tiptoed in, claiming he was unaffected. If you're so tough, stand there for 1 minute. I dare you. I could if I wanted to. Maybe later. There is no later. This is it. The parking lot is right here. We were throwing in the towel, and I had come to terms with reality. I was beat. It wasn't the first time, and it wouldn't be the last. A few more casts, and I was content to never fish this place again. Suddenly, the rod throbbed. I swung out of fear, instinct, habit, surprise. I don't really know, to be honest. A second later, I was looking down at a leopard-spotted brown, which appeared blood-red near the caudal pedicle, as he shook his head in realization of his mistake. He dashed downstream toward deeper water in a log jam. I'm going to need a picture of this one, I hollered the familiar phrase to Huck, who just stood there, mouth agape. I dropped off the bank, not feeling the biting chill this time, with the trout still on its tether and the fight far from finished. It's huge, Huck exclaimed. But it wasn't. It was a very nice fish, but not huge. The water and my subconscious had magnified it, but I didn't care. It was one of the mean ones. Shaking from either chills or adrenaline, I held the fish in my hands as its gills gulped for air before laying it back in the inhospitable water. The trout slipped away, the cold water and short fight countering any adverse effects of the summer's heat. Why don't we fish the next pool, cross up the rapids, then go find John? Sure, but first I want to tie one of those. Huck gestured toward my rod. Of course you do. I reached into my pack, knowing I only had one more. Do not cast it into a tree. Got it? John was now appearing 75 yards downriver. He stood knee-deep in water. Huck looked at me in disbelief, and neither of us said anything for a while as we watched. Holy mackerel, that guy is tough, the 8-year-old accurately described both our thoughts. Did you catch anything? Huck hollered. John responded silently with a thumbs down. I bet he's lying. Probably he doesn't want us to feel bad. Huck turned to me. What do you think, Dad? Several days later, we fished the same creek, but this time miles downstream, where it ran through a city. A bit hesitant, I dipped a toe in, but found that the distance had warmed the water tremendously. These downriver trout were much smaller. Quite a few chased my oversized imposter into the shallows and seemed to find joy in the same malicious practice as their upstream cousins. Right after a foot-long rainbow slashed and missed, an empty pop bottle floated past me and was caught in an eddy alongside a blown-out flip-flop. Hey, Dad, I found a wallet. Huck, clutching several golf balls in one hand, held up a billfold in the other. It was empty, probably ditched there after the crook had taken the contents he wanted. Hard to believe this is the same water, eh? I mumbled to myself after passing several unsavory-looking individuals. Yeah, Huck responded, interrupting my thought. I hadn't realized he heard me. A group of suspicious-looking teenagers gathered on the opposite shore. They seemed very concerned with anyone watching them, and it was pretty clear they were not here for the trout fishing. Trout and garbage and graffiti. I shook my head. This was supposed to be the doorstep of the West. Where were the Wild Bill Hickoks? These modern-day outlaws in their flat-brim hats and souped-up Subarus were a poor substitute for what I had imagined. Maybe those trout had a good reason for being so mean. I thought a lot about the contrast of the creek on our trek back to Wisconsin. As we drove east, endless skies over herds of Black Angus gave way to macro dairy farms where the Holsteins seldom saw the light of day. I felt sad, knowing this was now the state of things. Mixed in with that sadness was a little defiance, a little refusal to accept things the way they are. That's why those trout wouldn't bite. They weren't mean. They just weren't willing to give in that easily. Some might call it pride, others rebellion. Maybe that's how you have to be in the West. You see examples of it everywhere, in the black and white photos of long-deceased Lakota chiefs, in the squinting grimace of the cowboy, toothpick sticking out of his handlebar mustache, everything, even the prairie dogs, refusing to give quarter and continuing to burrow their way under the skirmish lines of civilization. The trout, why should they be any exception? The West might be developed, but the land and the creatures, even the people that live there, are far from being defeated. But then again, there are some pretty tough cookies that live east of the Mississippi, too. We're headed back this summer for round two with the mean ones, and this time we are coming prepared, armed with experience and a game plan. There are three photos of Huck holding a fish one way or another. Sometimes you can see his smile. He's got on different shirts in each photo. And then there is also one of Huck with John, presumably, who has on his fisher vest with pockets full, and he's holding his rod in one hand. The son, Huck, and that one has on a navy shirt with a lot of gold silhouettes of various fish on the top of the shirt. It has long sleeves. He's also holding a rod in one hand. He has on cut-off jeans to the knee and some shoes appropriate for walking in the water. Next article is Alaska Caribou on a Budget by Trevor J. Hubbs, H-U-B-B-S. And the title page has almost a half-page portrait of a beautiful caribou. Its neck and head are a lighter color, brown or tan, than the rest of the body and the legs. There is some furry white on the front of the chest. The nose tends to be a darker brown. This one has a beautiful set of antlers. I don't know if you count the points the same way as you do on a deer, but this caribou is standing in wild vegetation. It has grass up to its belly. The background is a blurry mix, and it looks like it is in Alaska on the tundra, which has a variety of colors, and there are some small shrubs in the background. Everyone has a bucket list, hunting or fishing adventure they long to do, but that never happens. I believe too many hunters and anglers get too comfortable where we are. Sure, some hunts are truly once-in-a-lifetime events. A Colorado Shiras moose hunt, many sheep hunts, or a Montana mountain goat hunt are tough bags to acquire due to regulations or conservation goals. Yet, many outdoorsmen go with a western mule deer or elk hunt on their bucket list without ever making it happen. I don't know who perpetuates the notion that you have to drain your kid's college fund to enjoy a bucket list hunt, but the fact is you can just go and do many bucket list items. If you want such an adventure, don't wait. Go. Do it now. For example, think an Alaskan caribou adventure is out of reach. It's not. Here's how I did an over-the-counter rifle caribou hunt. Boat in, float out on the north slope of the Brooks Range, 275 miles north of the Arctic Circle, for what, to me, seemed like a reasonable amount of money. A group of four of us flew into Fairbanks, rented a car, and drove 12 hours to a boat launch where we were taken upriver, then float hunted our way back to the boat launch. This trip cost $2,600 and change per person. We found other options relatively close in price with a bit of research, but this was the least expensive route. What's the catch? Surely there has to be one, or everyone would do it. There were some catches, so let's get them out of the way. To be successful in making this hunt happen, you'll need to be in good physical shape, be able to carry 65 pounds of gear across unforgiving terrain for at least 6 miles, and live in an unheated tent while wet and cold for a week or more. Could you shoot a huge caribou bull? Possibly, but that would be as rare as shooting a 12-point, 200-inch whitetail on public land. For this hunt, you should be prepared to take satisfaction from an average bull in one of the most remote and beautiful places left in the world. The North Slope is today what Africa was in the early 1900s. Will you get something to hang on your wall? Yes, but it will be a DIY Euro mount. For a shoulder mount, add $1,200 to the total cost plus shipping. The last catch is this trip assumes you already have or can borrow the gear you need. Buying needed gear will raise the costs. I've broken our trip into four phases. with associated costs as close to accurately as they can be in September of 2025 for a group of four hunters traveling and hunting together. Phase 1, planning. There are some places in Alaska where you can purchase a caribou tag over the counter as a non-resident. Find them on the Alaska Department of Fish and Game ADGF website, www.adfg.alaska.gov, or call 907-465-2376 or email adfg.license@alaska.gov. Most caribou hunts fall into two categories, fly-in or boat-in. Boat-in generally costs less. Before committing to an area, again visit ADFG's website and use their search engine to search for a transporter or email adfg@dfg.dwcinfocenter@alaska.gov. A transporter is a person who has earned a license outside of being an outfitter or a guide to get you to and from your hunting area. They cannot, should not, advise where to find game. Don't ask. They should be the experts on the safest way in and out of any area you plan to hunt. Transporters book years in advance, so the sooner you can get on their books, the better. The best time to look for a transporter for an August or September caribou hunt is October through December of the year before you hunt. In Alaska, weather is everything, so while you can legally hunt caribou for a long time, August and September tend to be best for more predictable weather. Your transporter may have a different opinion, but I suggest booking space after August 15th and no later than September 20th. After you have a transporter and date set, you need to buy the tag for the area you wish to hunt. Depending on the year and the area, budget $250 for a one-way boat transport upriver per person and $650 per person for a caribou tag. There are other tag options, $80 wolf tag, $60 small game to add, but these aren't included in the $2,623 budget. After your tag and transporter are set, relax and focus on the gear you will need for your hunt. Backpackers will have a distinct edge already having much of this. At minimum, you should have a rifle and optic capable of shooting 300 yards comfortably in an appropriate big game caliber. I've seen hunters shoot caribou with everything from a 6.5 Creedmoor to a 338 Lapua. Shoot what you are comfortable with. You'll also need a backpack capable of carrying your gear and meat from the field to a base camp, a large dry bag for camp gear, a tent, a sleeping bag. I prefer the 0-degree bag. It could be 60 degrees and sunny, but it's better to be prepared, and binoculars and or a spotting scope. Caribou are hard to see, so bring the best glass you have. Additionally, you need a raft to float back to the boat ramp after the transporter deposits you upriver. The most affordable option is to rent a raft with paddles and PFDs locally for $250 per raft. Two men and two caribou will fit in one raft, $125 each. This eliminates shipping the raft to and from Alaska. Another necessity is wet weather gear. I know people who hunt the whole time in chest waders and raincoats. Alaska is a wet place. The last time I was there, it was 60 degrees and sunny one day, snowing sideways 8 hours later. Food and a way to cook it is mandatory. 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I made some extreme choices to save money. The average price for a flight into Fairbanks without special deals or bonus point is $700. So I recommend begging, borrowing, or stealing airline points from friends and relatives. The more you reduce flight costs, the better. Alaska Airlines also has amazing buy one, get one sales deals every now and then. If you sign up for their rewards card, look for those options. I recommend flying first class not due to the duration of the flight. You'll be tired and sleep the whole way home, but because first class tickets get 3 checked bags for free. That comes in handy bringing meat and skulls home. Alaska's weather determines what you can or cannot do. Plan for extra time before and after your hunt for weather. I had a rental car break down 200 miles north of Fairbanks on the way home from a hunt and had to wait 23 hours to get a tow. Plan to hunt 5 days minimum, but plan for a 10-day trip allowing extra time at both ends for weather, meat care, packing, and travel delays. 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A small four-wheel drive SUV with a roof rack, extra gas cans, and double spare tires cost us $125 per person. Make sure your rental agency knows you are traveling the Dalton. Also, gas for a rental car won't be cheap. Alaska, like California, has some of the highest gas prices in the U.S. In September of 2025, gas was $3.83 per gallon. Figuring that a 12-hour drive of 600 miles will burn about 30 gallons of gas in a typical small SUV, figure at least $120 in gas. We made sure we filled up our vehicle tank and the 10-gallon spare cans. For lodging in Fairbanks on the front and back end of your trip, the most economical option is a 1-month storage unit rental. This will give you space to sleep, break down your caribou, and pack it into coolers and store all your non-hunt gear, clean clothes for the plane, your rifles, hard case, etc., while you're afield. A 1-month rental unit is $110 or $30 per person. Travel costs add another $700 for the flight, $125 for the rental vehicle, $120 in vehicle fuel, and $30 for the storage unit is $975, bringing the trip tally to $2,300. Phase 3, the hunt. You're almost done spending money for a while, but you'll pay for this phase with your body. Our quartet came off the plane in Fairbanks about noon, picked up the rental vehicle, got any non-hunting gear into the storage unit, repacked our dry bags with hunting gear, and changed into hunting clothes. We made sure everyone had everything they needed, including doubles of some things like medical kits, satellite phones, or lighters. Inevitably, someone will forget something. Replacing or buying some things locally makes sense. We spent $5 for off-brand cook stove fuel, $3 for bug spray, $15 for bear spray. When outdoor men returning from the bush bring their $40 spray cans back because they didn't use them, stores sell the unused returns very cheaply. Since none of our group flights were delayed, we started the 12-hour drive to the boat launch. This drive can easily turn into 20 hours if you lollygag. We stopped at the Arctic Circle sign and at the gas station in Coldfoot, but didn't dawdle. Remember, Alaska is the 1920s East Africa. One state trooper drives the Dalton Highway once a month. If something happens, you're on your own. Be prepared. The buffet in Coldfoot, the four-building last town before the Arctic Ocean, is not included in expenses, but it's a surprisingly nice restaurant. At the boat ramp, we contacted our transporter. Having a GPS or satellite phone is great because cell phone service after Fairbanks vanishes. Our transporter set a time to take us upriver. If you're a day early or late, he'll have to adjust his schedule, but this is Alaska, where weather controls everything. Anticipate last-minute changes. Finally, we were standing on a gravel bar beside a glacier-fed, icy blue river in the middle of the tundra. We watched the transporter drive away, then set up camp, blew up our rafts, then urinated, no joke, in a big circle around camp to ward off bears with human scent. Then we picked a direction and started walking, stopping at a high point to glass for an hour or so. In Alaska, the sun will be up 22 hours a day in September. It never gets fully dark, so you can hunt nearly 24 hours. If you see caribou, stalk in and shoot one. If not, raft a few miles downriver and try again. Caribou hunting is much like hunting antelope on the Great Plains. You can see for miles, and so can they. They are 10 times faster than you think they'll be, gliding effortlessly across the tundra while you slog along half a mile per hour. If you hit the season or the area right, there will be more and more caribou coming all the time. If you miss a stalk or blow a shot, just keep hunting. There will be more. When the first person in your group gets a caribou, break it down and store the meat in a cache away from camp. It's a good idea to have that person guard the meat to deter bears and birds from meat thievery while the rest of your group hunts. If it's warm, load the meat into a dry bag and sink the bag into icy cold river during the day. It's better than a refrigerator. When all tags are full or your 5-day time limit is met, load everything and float down the river to the boat ramp. Take your time. Glacier-fed rivers are not to be messed with. It dang sure won't be like an August float trip through the Ozarks. Pay attention. Get there safely, even if it takes longer. At the boat ramp, deflate your raft, load the rental vehicle, and start back to Fairbanks. Assuming there are no snags, you're ready to start the final phase between the $5 for cook stove fuel, $3 for bug spray, $15 for bear spray. 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One by one, our group worked together to break down our caribou from bone-in quarters per Alaska law to packable and shippable chunks. You can pay a butcher $500 per caribou to do this, or you can do it yourself and slide the pieces into 2-gallon Ziploc bags, labeling everything accordingly. After the meat is broken down, freeze it in time for your flight home. Buy a few large-sized fish boxes, Federal Aviation Administration-approved single-use coolers for shipping raw meat and fish. Grocery stores or sporting goods stores have them. They seem flimsy, but I've not lost meat on multiple Alaska trips with lost luggage and delays up to 26 hours. Pack the boxes as full as possible with no free airspace, then add a 5-pound dry ice brick available at grocers. This will keep meat frozen up to 48 hours. Airlines can discard any leaky boxes, so double wrap any box that looks sketchy. Next is the skinned out skull and antlers from your bull. Use a pressure washer at the car wash to get as much meat off the skulls as possible. They won't be refrigerated for the whole flight. We use tape and trash bags to wrap up every bit of skull and antler. Airline tag wrapped skulls like any other baggage and check it with everything else. If you don't have a first class ticket, you'll pay extra to check multiple bags on the way home. Do your best to squeeze everything you brought with you into one carry-on bag. Then you can save space to check your firearm, skull, and meat. This is the last expense, but it's costly. Depending on the airline, it might cost more than $200. Phase 4 expenses included fish boxes, $50, dry ice, $50, and the $200 luggage fee, $300 total, which brings the overall tally to $2,623. And there you have it, an Alaskan caribou bucket list adventure for less than $3,000. That's still a lot of money, but this isn't intended to be an annual adventure. Still, with the right savings plan, it's achievable. Affordable bucket list hunts are real. The United States is the last bastion of wilderness in the world where hunting is legal, ethical, and doable for anyone, with Alaska being the crown jewel of that system. Every American deserves to see these wild places, and they shouldn't have to spend half their life savings to pay a guide for that opportunity. So whether it's elk, antelope, or a limit of mallards in Arkansas flooded timber, stop talking and start doing. With a will, there's always a way to do these trips, but there isn't always a next hunting season. Wow, listeners, that was some adventure, right? There are photos. One shows the inflatable boat that they use, and I can't hardly believe that they could inflate this with anything less than some kind of a power inflator. It is large, and it has strips across it to anchor things. It has the, oh my gosh, it has the oars, so they paddle themselves. There's no outboard motor or anything. And this sits on rocks on a gray body of water, I presume a river. The sky is very gray. The person in the photo, you can see from the back, he's warmly dressed with a jacket that has a hood up, but his hand doesn't look like it is in a glove. Then there's another boat next to it that isn't quite as large. The next photo shows the men in the tent. It's a good-sized tent. They're cooking. They're still, one is heavily dressed. The other is in sweat clothes and a billed cap. There's all kinds of equipment laying around, including clothing. And the meat on a skillet is sizzling, I guess. There's a pair of Crocs and an orange bag packed to the limit with something white. The gear is spread out on what looks like some kind of a gray nylon tarp, and the tent is huge. It looks round, and it looks like beige nylon. Another photo shows a large plane with water in the background. There's two men in it. One is using a walking stick, is dressed in camo pants, a black shirt, has a backpack with his rifle. He's got on a billed cap, no facial hair, and the other one is too distant to really see. But the ground is basically green. The sky is very blue with white clouds, and in the distance there are hills that are pretty flat on top, but they're kind of a blue color. And then there's a photo of one of the men, again, in camo pants and heavy boots with a stocking cap, but a short sleeve t-shirt. And on his backpack is attached the antlers and something in another bag, which might be the skull. So there you go. And most importantly, bring plenty of grit. I Googled some facts about caribou. I had heard that caribou and reindeer were the same animal, and they are. But reindeer tend to be domesticated, and caribou tend to be North American and not domesticated. One of the most interesting facts is the fact that both male and female caribou grow these enormous antlers. Well, listeners, here I am again near the end of an episode with articles that are either too long or too short. So I'm going to try this one called Dry Droppers and Essential Fly Fishing Skill by Scott Turow. And there is one photo, it's a pretty small photo, and it shows dry flies and dropper nymphs, and they are on the cork handle of a fishing rod, I assume. And there's quite a variety. Some have wings and legs that are black and white spots, and some have pink on them. Some have black bodies with more colorful antlers. Some have gray feathers. So let's see if the article describes the various kinds here. You've hiked down to a favorite trout river or stream, sat on the log you rig up at, and as the sweat builds on your forehead, you can't seem to decide what to tie on. The muggy air and slight breeze have bugs flying, but visible surface activity is hard to spot in the choppy water. You've caught them here before on a buoyant dry fly, but know a carefully placed tungsten beaded nymph will reach the fish quickly and produce a strike in most pockets. It seems like it's time for both flies at the same time. The hopper-dropper technique, known since the advent of large foam-bodied flies a few decades ago, has become an exciting and effective method for catching trout in streams and rivers. Fly-tying innovations have since expanded the options of high-visibility dry fly strike indicators to small patterns, making it more of a dry-dropper world now. Droppers have also advanced. Tungsten beads and jig hooks create sleek flies that quickly drop into position after casting. As with any essential fly fishing skill, understanding the key elements to fish this rig effectively is important. Let's start with the basic factors to consider when setting up a dry dropper rig. The dry fly's purpose is to float and guide the more effective nymph to the right spot for hookups. If fish are taking the dry fly more than 50% of the time, remove the dropper. Plenty of surface strikes are why we fly fish. Take advantage while it's happening. These opportunities will occur throughout the day as hatches happen and terrestrial bugs such as beetles and grasshoppers become active and available due to the sun and wind. In between, the nymph will bring trout to the net. When the dry fly sinks, set the hook. In most fishing situations, the surface current moves faster than the current near the stream bed at depth. This is where trout live and feed, so it's crucial to maintain a good drift with the nymph at these slower currents, known as the strike zone. Usually an 18 to 30 inch dropper works well. At this length, the weighted nymph quickly drops into the strike zone and slower current, acting as an anchor for the larger dry fly that drifts along in the faster surface water. You'll notice it's working correctly when the dry fly's drift slows and begins to work the seams methodically, thanks to the floating anchor effect created by the heavy beaded nymph. To simplify things, I've learned to divide my dry dropper choices into two distinct groups: a smaller pair for delicate situations and a larger combo for higher or choppy water conditions. Experience has taught me to never let the entire leader and fly combo be longer than your rod. I recommend using a tapered 7.5 foot leader and attaching a dry dropper rig from that point. Larger flies will require a stiffer leader or heavier line to handle the bulky payload. Use 6 to 10 pound tippet for bigger foam hopper patterns and 4 to 5 pound tippet for hair wing and parachute style flies in softer water. Monofilament is preferred for the leader when dry fishing because it floats, while fluorocarbon leader material is better for the dropper because it sinks. As you experiment with this setup, you'll develop a preferred leader and a confident set of fly combos from your box. There is plenty of confusion about which flies to use if you choose this route for inspiration. The Perdigon style of nymph patterns is ideal for delicate situations. Their slim, streamlined bodies and signature tungsten bead will help these flies sink quickly with minimal resistance. A minimalist design featuring a thin, flashing wrap body, occasional ribbing, and a bright-colored thread collar is usually coated with a layer of clear resin. Add a 2 or 3 piece tail and you have a spot-on imitation of every mayfly nymph on the hatch chart. The resin gives a shiny bug-like appearance and provides excellent durability. It will withstand some trout teeth. The best dry fly in my box for presenting a Perdigon is Umpqua's Front End Loader Caddis. It's a flush riding dry fly that can suspend most beaded nymphs. Applying a drop of floatant only on the wings of the dry fly, along with a couple of drops of sinkant on the leader above the dry, is the proper way to prepare the line for this technique. A professional uses a loop knot to attach the dropper, allowing it freedom to pivot as it drops and swings into position. When larger stone flies and hoppers are active or the water is choppy, any foam fly will do. Homespun chubby Chernobyl patterns with a black or tan foam body and a gray poly yarn wing fill my fly box. Chubbies are among the most affordable choices at the shop. Grab a few. You'll end up using them. Looking for something more realistic? You'll find impressive stonefly and hopper patterns in most shops and catalogs. Expect to pay for their design and craftsmanship, but why not? Appreciating attractive flies enhances the experience. The sturdy leader helps you retrieve them from brush if an unexpected gust blows your cast off course. These larger flies can support most nymphs, including some jig-style rubber-legged patterns that trout love. A good first choice for floating beneath a chubby is a number 10 jig-style black-bodied brown rubber-legged stonefly. A close second is a flashy green caddis pupa topped with a black head. Listeners, that's a lot of terminology with which I am not familiar. I hope some of you are. And the length of this article turned out to be just about right. So this is Linda reading The Outdoorsman for Mind's Eye, saying bye now.
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2: Today's the International Day of Persons with Disabilities, established by the UN. This year's theme is A Day for All, but what does all actually mean? I'm Sandy Murillo with the Disability Minute. Every disability is different, so are the cultures, identities, and life experiences. Simply put, disability is not a one-size-fits-all thing, even for those with the same disability. Celebrating all requires challenging the rules, beliefs, and institutions that marginalize those outside the mainstream. As Sammy Schock says in Body Minds Reimagined, a different way of living, even as it may negate doing some things, opens up new ways of being and existing that are valuable and important as well. A day for all is a good place to start, but reshaping social norms takes more than one day. We encourage a shift in mindset to every day for all.
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8: 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Low expectations hold people back, but blindness does not have to. I'm a blind husband, father, and baseball fan.
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11: 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Your reader for today is Scott Johnson. We'll start today
12: with the Merriam-Webster word of the day. And today's word is slew. Slew. Slew is an informal word for a large number of people or things. The pile of junk mail included a slew of catalogs. Today's front page headlines from the national print edition of the New York Times. Passengers and crew save plane to Israel after attack. Stabbing of pilot leads to struggle. Plunge of 17,000 feet and a Saudi landing. U.S. pullout leaves Iraq to seize its own future, trapped between Iran and Washington as it wrestles militias. Meta exploits data centers for tax break. Legal migrants being dropped from Medicaid. AI detection helps ensnare professors, too. Shuffled U.S. News high school list leads to anger and turmoil. Officials in New York withheld AP scores. We begin today with a story headlined, Bloody Attack in the Cockpit of a Flight to Israel and a Terrifying Plunge. It's by David M. Hopfinger, Aaron Boxerman, Nathan Odenheimer, Adam Razgon, and Thomas Fuller. David M. Hopfinger reported from Jerusalem, Aaron Boxerman, Nathan Odenheimer, and Adam Razgon from Tel Aviv. At first, it seemed like turbulence, then like something worse than merely rough air on the flight Wednesday from Dubai to Tel Aviv. The plane just started going up and down, said Michael Zoller, a passenger on the Fly Dubai plane. Soon, she said, we started hearing screams. The shouts were coming from near the cockpit, said another passenger, Adam Polovnichik. We tried to be cool for our kids, Mr. Polovnichik said in an interview. Then the bottom dropped out. The plane, a 737, nosedive at a sickening angle. Overhead bins popped open and luggage flew out. Passengers shrieked and prayed. Many were sure they were about to die. What is clear so far is that there was a bloody clash in the cockpit miles above the desert of Saudi Arabia, that intervention by passengers and crew members saved the day, and that the roughly 170 people aboard endured minutes of mortal terror. One of the plane's pilots had attacked the other and was apparently trying to crash the plane, Israeli officials and passengers said. The authorities in the United Arab Emirates, where the flight originated, and Saudi Arabia, where the aircraft touched down, have not confirmed that. The plane plunged so sharply that the passengers, nearly all of them Israeli, felt pinned to their seats. You couldn't move, one passenger, Haila Geyer, told Khan, Israel's public broadcaster. Quote, you were sucked downward, unquote. She turned to her two daughters and partner and told them she loved them. Almog Itali, another passenger, told Israel's Channel 12, quote, the plane kept stabilizing and then dropping again for several long seconds, unquote. Flight 1073 dropped more than 17,000 feet in less than 2 minutes, according to data from Flight Radar 24. It sent a general emergency signal, then a signal of unlawful interference, and then a general emergency signal again. It abruptly reversed course over northern Saudi Arabia near the Jordanian border. In my head, I said, I'm so screwed, I'm so screwed, I don't deserve to die like this, Peleg Itali, a 16-year-old passenger, said in an interview. Amid the panic, a number of men rushed to the cockpit, where they found one pilot badly injured and overcame his attacker, the other pilot, who was wielding a knife, witnesses said. Prime Minister Benjamin Netanyahu of Israel said the injured pilot had been stabbed and had managed to open the cockpit door. Asaf Rajwan, a passenger on the flight, told reporters that he and five other passengers acted on instinct, entering the cockpit and subduing the pilot-turned-attacker. We neutralized him very quickly, he said. When they opened the cockpit, there was a lot of blood. Another passenger, Miriam Ohayan, told Israel's I-24 News. Video from the episode shows two bloodied men lying on the floor panels, one shirtless, the other wearing what appears to be a pilot's uniform. Sholta Musayev, a passenger who is trained as a dentist, said he had treated the wounded pilot mid-air, including for severe wounds to his head and cuts on his fingers. Mr. Musayev said he and another passenger also tied the attacker's hands with headphone cables. He said it was not immediately clear if the blood on the attacker's body was his own or another person's. Two pilots sitting just in front of him in the passenger cabin went to the cockpit, took control of the plane, and landed it safely, Mr. Rajwan said, and others on board gave similar accounts. A Fly Dubai spokesperson said only that there had been an altercation on the flight deck and that crew members aboard had secured the aircraft. One of our fears was that we didn't know where we would land, Mr. Rajwan said. There was only desert below us. The plane landed in Tabuk, Saudi Arabia, where passengers disembarked, some of them in blood-stained clothing, and waited for a replacement aircraft sent by Fly Dubai to take them on to Tel Aviv. By Wednesday night, all the passengers had arrived safely in Israel. Israeli officials said on Wednesday that much about the traumatic flight remained unclear, including why a pilot would have tried to crash the plane, and whether it was specifically an attack on Israelis, as many people in Israel, including some in the government, quickly concluded. Three Israeli security officials said that the co-pilot, believed to have carried out the attack, was an Omani national. The Omani Foreign Ministry declined to immediately comment. The Fly Dubai spokesperson urged all parties, quote, to refrain from premature speculation while authorities gather the facts, unquote. The airline later said it was suspending all flights to and from Israel pending an investigation into the episode. Mr. Netanyahu identified the pilot who was stabbed as Captain Smit Machar, an Indian citizen. Despite being stabbed and seriously injured, he fought back, resisted, opened the cockpit door, and enabled passengers and crew to overpower the attacker, preventing a catastrophic mid-air disaster, Mr. Netanyahu said. The Indian embassy in Riyadh confirmed the pilot's identity and said in a statement that he was in a hospital in Tabuk in stable condition. Miki Zohar, Israel's Minister of Culture, thanked Saudi authorities for their role in helping the Israeli passengers. I thank the Saudi people for the warm welcome and kindness they showed the Israeli passengers, he wrote in a post on X. God willing, peace may come to us, he added. Israel and Saudi Arabia don't maintain diplomatic relations or any open ties. Gideon Sar, the Israeli foreign minister, said he had spoken with Sheikh Abdullah bin Zayed Al Nahyan, his Emirati counterpart, after the episode. In a statement, Mr. Sar's office said the two had expressed mutual determination to cooperate against what he called extremist elements that seek to harm security. After landing at Ben-Gurion International Airport on Wednesday night, the passengers of Flight 1073 got back to the mundane tasks of airline travel. They stacked their luggage on carts and rolled them into the public area of the terminal. They were greeted by family members and countless popping flashbulbs and television cameras. Some began crying as they recounted the ordeal. Ms. Zoller, who had been traveling with her husband and child, said she felt so relieved to be back in Israel. Thank God we are okay, she said, her eyes filling with tears. Our next story is headlined, After 2 decades, U.S. forces leave Iraq to an uncertain future. It's by Erica Solomon, Fali Hassan, and Eric Schmidt. Erica Solomon and Fali Hassan reported from Baghdad, and Eric Schmidt from Washington. U.S. forces formally withdrew from Iraq on Wednesday, ending a 2-decade military presence that stoked years of devastating bloodshed and leaves behind a battered nation struggling to unshackle itself from its two most powerful and now warring allies. After toppling Saddam Hussein in 2003, the brutal dictator who ruled Iraq for nearly 24 years, American forces are making their second withdrawal from the country. The U.S. invasion and subsequent occupation, which ended in 2011, left a country reeling from sectarian bloodletting and militant insurgencies that cost nearly 4,500 U.S. lives and killed more than 115,000 Iraqis, according to the most

The 2,500 U.S. forces stationed in Iraq this year are now gone. The coalition successfully completed its organized withdrawal operation from Erbil. Rear Admiral Liam M. Hewlin, head of the Joint Task Force for Operation Inherent Resolve, announced during a ceremony held by U.S. and Iraqi officials in Baghdad. Erbil, capital of Iraq's semi-autonomous Kurdistan region, hosted the last coalition base in Iraq. "I stand before you at this historic moment when a nation reclaims its destiny," Admiral Hewlin said in a speech given in Arabic, promising that U.S. and Iraqi forces would forge new security partnerships. Admiral Hewlin urged Iraq to remain vigilant, citing an Arab proverb, "Gird yourself for the jackal with the belt of a lion." Physical reminders of decades of war are being erased every day. The blast walls that once snaked through Baghdad have come down. Malls, restaurants, and construction sites are buzzing in a country determined to reclaim the rhythms of normal life stolen by years of car bombs. Iraqis' hard-won gains look more precarious in a region convulsing from the turmoil of the U.S.-Israeli war on Iran. Iraq is struggling to navigate its critical relationships with Iran, its powerful neighbor, and with its most important ally, Washington, wary of letting the exit of American troops in the country embolden Tehran. The U.S. withdrawal agreement was struck between the Baghdad government and the Biden administration in 2024. That President Trump's administration followed through with the September 30th deadline, despite the war with Iran, reflects broader U.S. determination to step back from the region. For years, there's been widespread American fatigue with so-called forever wars, as the conflicts in Iraq and in Afghanistan came to be known. Even as Iraq commemorates the U.S. withdrawal this week with a three-day celebration of sovereignty, the country is under huge pressure from the Trump administration to disarm Iran-backed Shiite Muslim militias, many of which are defying state efforts to bring them under control. The last U.S. forces leave a troubled American legacy. Iraq suffered huge numbers of civilian casualties and a cycle of sectarian violence between Iraq's Shiite Muslim majority, empowered after years of repression by the Hussein government, and the Sunni minority, stripped of privileges it once held under his rule. U.S. forces also committed many abuses themselves, including the torture of Iraqi detainees at Abu Ghraib, and the use of private defense contractors like Blackwater, whose extrajudicial killings of civilians fueled deep resentments over American impunity. Despite these grievances, Iraqis have been watching the U.S. departure with a sense of trepidation. "My wife lost her eyesight from the shrapnel of an American bullet," said Omar al-Husseini, a photographer from Mosul, the city at the heart of the Islamic State's self-proclaimed caliphate. "My uncle was killed by ISIS after being paralyzed by an American bullet. But today, when we speak about the Americans' departure, our happiness is mixed with fear." That's a quote. Under the leadership of the novice Prime Minister Ali al-Zaidi, Iraq faces the daunting task of reining in the vast array of militias. First established with Iranian support to fight the U.S. occupation, the militias killed hundreds of American soldiers, and the sectarian bloodshed they helped foment killed tens of thousands of Iraqis. In 2014, when Iraqi Shiites mobilized to fight the Islamic State, the militias multiplied. In the years since, the thousands-strong militias have grown in power, not only through military might, but also by forming political parties that deeply embed them in the state. Mr. al-Zaidi has pledged to bring the militias under state control by mid-2027. But it is far from clear that he can deliver. The stakes are high. Through Iraq's U.S.-based bank account for oil payments, Washington controls the physical shipment of dollars Iraq earns and has shown itself willing to use that power after temporarily halting the flow this year.

0: Iran is determined to preserve the militias, which have proved to be valuable partners in launching strikes during the war, in sowing regional chaos, and in inflicting drastic costs on the global economy. In a recent New York Times interview, Mr. Al-Zaidi said, quote, "Every Iraqi today wants his country to have complete sovereignty. They want power to be exclusively in the hands of the state," unquote. And he pledged to end what he called the law of the jungle. Many Iraqis worry how their country will fare in this struggle. "We fear Iraq could be swallowed up," said Ahmad al-Shamari, an employee at the Ministry of Education in Fallujah, a city that came to symbolize the fragile victories of the first American military presence in Iraq. Fallujah suffered the deadliest and most destructive battles to crush insurgents during the U.S. occupation, only to become the first city to be seized as Islamic State militants swept the country in 2014. When the U.S. forces returned to spearhead a multinational coalition to defeat the jihadist force, the struggle to rout the Islamic State reduced huge parts of Iraqi cities to rubble. It left an untold number of dead, displaced millions from Iraq's Sunni minority, and brought many more years of sectarian strife. The question for many ordinary Iraqis today is what unforeseen consequences this latest U.S. departure may have on their lives, whether that is a jihadist resurgence or the state's imminent confrontation with Iran-backed militias. "I remember what happened after the withdrawal in 2011, said Sarkat Ahmad, a 26-year-old shopkeeper in northwestern Sulaymaniyya in the Kurdistan region of Iraq. Quote, "Imagine what these pro-Iranian groups will do to us in the absence of the international coalition," unquote. Some regional security experts argued that it was the continued U.S. presence in Iraq that allowed Iran-backed militias to justify their existence and their arms. "We can't just shape-shift these missions from one raison d'etre to another, which is what we've done for 25 years," said Adam Weinstein, a longtime proponent of U.S. forces ending their mission in Iraq. He's the deputy director of the Middle East program at the Quincy Institute, a research group. In a social media post to mark the withdrawal, Mr. Trump, a longtime opponent of the Iraq war, echoed the point, quote, "We came to fight a caliphate. There is no longer a caliphate. We are going home," unquote. At the withdrawal ceremony, Mr. Al-Zaidi expressed Iraq's thanks to the United States and to all other countries who supported the fight against ISIS for more than a decade. "The conclusion of the International Coalition's mission does not mean the end of our battle against terrorism," he said. "It marks Iraq's transition to a phase in which it assumes full responsibility for its security and stability." Though both countries have pledged to maintain robust collaboration, the United States and Iraq still have not finalized plans for their security relationship moving forward. In a statement, the Defense Department said it would continue to provide what it called targeted training and intelligence support to Iraq. The last time American forces left Iraq, the United States maintained one of its largest embassies in the world there. Today, the American diplomatic presence is a small fraction of that, said Renad Mansour, an Iraq analyst at Chatham House, a research institute based in London. He said the shift reflected Washington's desire to extricate itself from the Middle East. "In the bigger picture, this shows the U.S. is no longer what it used to be, but also its priorities are no longer what they used to be." That's a quote. The situation has particularly unnerved Iraq's semi-autonomous Kurdistan region in the north, which saw how the Trump administration's withdrawal of U.S. forces from Syria's Kurdish-controlled northeast forced the region to come under central government control. Iraqi Kurds, who began establishing sovereignty in their region through U.S. air support in the 1990s, feel the most vulnerable under Iraq's new security order. As one of the closest U.S. security partners in the region, Iraqi Kurdistan has come under repeated attacks by Iran and its allied Iraqi militias this year. Kurdish officials argue this reflects a serious problem for Iraqi security more broadly. There is no air defense system, neither in the Kurdistan region nor in Iraq as a whole, said Kifa Mahmoud, an advisor to Masoud Barzani, the first president of Iraqi Kurdistan. Quote, "This creates a sense of anxiety and uncertainty," unquote. Baghdad's efforts to assert its sovereignty have been repeatedly undermined in recent months by multiple incidents showing its lack of control over its sky and borders. Most recently, Saudi Arabia accused Iraq of being the origin site of the strike that temporarily shut down its east-west pipeline, which provides 4% of global oil supplies. Iraqi officials suspect Iraqi militias facilitated an attack by Iranian operatives. At the same time, Iraqi militias point to the fact that Israel set up covert bases in the Iraqi desert during the war with Iran. And for years, Turkish forces have controlled territory in northern Iraq, though Iraqi and Turkish officials recently announced plans for a phased withdrawal. Such gaps in Iraqi sovereignty may become the biggest vulnerability in the government's campaign to control the militias. Days before the formal end of the U.S. military presence, Abu Mujahid al-Asaf, a leader from Kataib Hezbollah, one of Iraq's most powerful Iran-backed militias, issued an ominous warning to the government if it kept complying with new U.S. sanctions against Tehran. "Let Mr. al-Zaidi and those standing behind him know, a government that does not work for the benefit of the people will be brought down through various means," he wrote in a statement. The militias are trumpeting the official U.S. withdrawal not as a success of the anti-Islamic State campaign, but of their own. Carrying the banners of their forces, they held a large celebration on the streets of Baghdad on Wednesday under the slogan, "We won't keep you." The withdrawal, they said, was, quote, "an occasion made possible by the blessed blood of the martyrs and the patience of the fighters in the Iraqi Islamic resistance," unquote. Many Iraqis who reject the militias have painful memories of the U.S. presence in Iraq. Among them is Awatif al-Azawi, a 57-year-old who blames the United States for the death of her son, who she says was killed in the crossfire between militants and American forces in their hometown, Fallujah. "I used to love the Americans because they delivered us from the oppression of Saddam Hussein," she said. "We unfortunately later discovered that the U.S. military's oppression and cruelty were worse than Saddam." On the first night that U.S. forces no longer maintain a presence in Iraq, she said, "I will bake a cake at home, light candles, and blow them out to celebrate." Our next story is headlined, "How Meta Uses AI Data Centers to Avoid Billions in Federal Taxes." It's a Times exclusive by Kashmir Hill, Jesse Drucker, Eli Tan, and Mike Isaac. Mark Zuckerberg says Meta's AI push is a tremendous success. "Our investments in AI are accelerating every major part of our core business," he has told investors. "Every sign that we're seeing in our own work and across the industry gives us confidence in this investment." But when Meta files its taxes, it tells the Internal Revenue Service a different story. It claims that its AI data centers are a giant experiment that could fail, according to four people with knowledge of the company's operations. It does this so it can tap into a tax credit intended for research and experimentation. It's an aggressive interpretation of the tax break, which Meta embraced to claim billions of dollars in tax credits for data center expansion. characterizing its AI data centers as experimental, is kind of wild and out there, said Andrei Shevchuk, a partner at the advisory firm BPM, who specializes in the research and experimentation tax credit. Indeed, Meta's own accountants recognize that the strategy is on shaky legal ground. In disclosures buried in securities filings, the tech giant warns that billions in tax savings are vulnerable to being overturned by the IRS in large part because of, quote, uncertainties with our research tax credits, unquote. Here's what Meta is doing. For tax purposes, the company classifies its enormous multi-billion-dollar data centers as pilot models. Under a tax credit created in the 1980s to spur innovation, companies can get a rebate for supplies, but only if they're being tested in an experimental effort, not standard business operations. Meta is claiming that the costly AI computer chips it buys from companies, including NVIDIA, are entitled to a taxpayer-provided discount as part of the experiment. The move caused some unease within Meta's finance department. The IRS in the past has challenged companies that claimed the credit for basic supplies. While thousands of companies, including other tech giants, get huge benefits from the research tax credit, they do so overwhelmingly for salaries paid to researchers and engineers, the people carrying out innovation. Meta's use of the tax break for the data centers has not been previously reported. The New York Times reviewed securities filings and conducted multiple interviews, including with the people familiar with Meta's operations, who spoke on the condition of anonymity to discuss proprietary matters. The company started claiming the credit for the data centers 2 years ago. Since then, Meta's savings from the credit have soared, trimming almost $4 billion off its tax bill last year, filings show. Meta is now the biggest beneficiary of the tax credit among publicly traded companies, a Times review of securities filings found. Aggressive bets like these often pan out for big companies. Even if the IRS balks, companies can settle disputes and still wind up ahead. Meta is already in one sizable dispute with the IRS over this tax break for using it to subsidize its chief executive's multi-billion-dollar pay package. In 2013, Meta claimed that $4.1 billion of stock options exercised by Mr. Zuckerberg counted as a research expense because he helped invent new software, such as Facebook's news feed. The IRS is trying to claw back the company's resulting $355 million in tax savings, court filings show. The social media company's stock is soaring, and it is now worth nearly $2 trillion, thanks in part to how its AI efforts have improved Instagram, WhatsApp, and Facebook. This month, Meta released Muse, a personal AI agent that immediately became the most downloaded app for iPhone and Android users. Meta and other tech giants' AI efforts have also been helped by an accelerated write-off for research and development expenses that stemmed from the One Big Beautiful Bill Act passed in 2025. Meta is one of the largest investors in research and development in the United States, said Andy Stone, a company spokesman. Over the last 5 years, Meta invested $200 billion in R&D, $57 billion in the last year alone, advancing frontier research, building new technology, and supporting American jobs. Like other companies that invest at this scale, we use the tax incentives Congress established decades ago to encourage this type of domestic investment. The tax break dates to the first year of the Reagan administration, when Japan was a global leader in technological innovation. Business lobbyists and legislators were worried that America's fledgling tech sector would fall behind. So Congress created the Research and Experimentation Tax Credit as an incentive to take risks and invest in inventions that might not pan out commercially. A few years after the credit was created, a government report said it had been used to develop, among other things, electronic banking equipment and drugs to treat cancer. Tax rules already permitted tech companies to write off research expenses from their taxable income. The new credit was even more generous and could be taken on top of the deduction. But it was harder to qualify for. Companies have to meet a complex four-part test to prove they're running an experiment, not just rolling out a new product. In the summer of 2024, Meta was ramping up its efforts to compete in the Silicon Valley AI race, breaking ground on tens of thousands of acres of data centers across the country. This was an expensive endeavor. One of the biggest expenses of any AI data center was computer chips, which are made by companies like NVIDIA and cost thousands of dollars each. A Meta employee overseeing the build-out had a creative idea to offset the costs. Tap the credit. The credit is meant to spur innovation by encouraging companies to tackle unsolved problems and technical challenges. While Meta is testing different physical layouts for server racks and looking for the best way to network thousands of chips for AI training, the chips themselves are known to work. They've been at the center of AI's progress for the last decade and turned NVIDIA into the world's most valuable company. Some in Meta's finance department questioned whether this tactic would pass muster with the IRS, according to a person familiar with the matter. The IRS rejected other companies' efforts to claim the credit for what it called proven and commercially available equipment and technology. The company sought advice from lawyers at multiple firms who pointed to a relevant case from 2021, in which a federal judge denied the research tax break to an Indiana shipbuilder for the cost of building new types of vessels. Simply creating a new product wasn't enough. A company must pinpoint the specific components of a project that were technically uncertain and prove it used scientific experiments to overcome that uncertainty. One of the lawyers Meta consulted was Jeffrey Moeller at Ivins, Phillips & Barker, people familiar with the conversations said. Mr. Moeller represented the pharmaceutical maker Bayer in a $200 million dispute with the IRS over research tax credits. In an interview, he would not comment specifically on Meta, but he did say the rules could permit claiming the credit on commercially available proven products if they were supplies required to resolve the uncertainty of a product. Another lawyer consulted by Meta, those people said, was Alex Sadler, a former Department of Justice tax lawyer and now a partner at Morgan Lewis, which declined a request to interview him. But when he spoke at a tax conference in Virginia this month, Mr. Sadler said that pilot models were what he called an area of controversy, and that the IRS doesn't like when companies characterize commercial production as research to claim the credit. The IRS takes issue with the use of the research tax credit for big things, he said. What if we have a $10 billion data center that does cool stuff that hasn't really been done, he said. Is all the cost a research expenditure? After a few months of deliberation, Meta took the plunge. It started labeling chips bound for AI data centers differently for tax purposes from those sent to standard data centers, two people with knowledge of the matter said. The strategy has been lucrative. Meta said the research tax credit shaved $2 billion off its taxes in 2024 and then $3.9 billion in 2025. That is a significant increase from the $700 million the company reported in 2023, the year before it embarked on its data center strategy. At the very top of the company, Meta executives kept the tax strategy close to the vest, two people with knowledge of the discussions said. But because the IRS was likely to challenge this new and untested accounting magic, the company had to acknowledge the risk in a securities disclosure called unrecognized tax benefits. That is essentially the gap between what Meta paid to the IRS and how much it might owe if tax authorities challenge its maneuvers. It's a warning to investors that Meta made a bet, and the amount of the gap reflects the odds of losing, as determined by a company's tax advisors. Since Meta began its research credit AI strategy, The amount set aside to cover those tax bets increased 45% to $18.74 billion today from $12.9 billion 2 years ago. The contributing factor listed first in its financial filing is, quote, uncertainty with our research tax credits, unquote. Other major tech companies, including Apple, Amazon, Alphabet, and Microsoft, also report research tax credits of more than $1 billion a year. But none of them have flagged the research tax credit as a risk in their financial reports to investors or disclosed whether they have used it for AI data centers. Meta is claiming billions of dollars in tax benefits that its own accountants are telling investors are at risk of being overturned by the IRS, said Lisa DeSimone, a former tax advisor at EY who teaches accounting at the University of Texas Business School. Mr. Stone, the Meta spokesman, said that, quote, unrecognized tax benefits are simply a mandated accounting measure of uncertainty, unquote. He called them a, quote, snapshot in time reflecting the status of unresolved issues and reflect many different types of uncertainties, unquote. Another of Meta's unresolved issues concerns one of the biggest U.S. tax court disputes in the country's history. The IRS is seeking nearly $16 billion in taxes and penalties on profits it says the company shifted to the Cayman Islands from the United States. Tax credit experts said Meta was again entering choppy waters by taking this huge tax break on data centers. Sean Marchant, who runs a credit and incentives practice at Tanner and advised on the research incentive for more than a decade at EY, said he would be skeptical of claiming it for all the computer chips and all the data centers. Mr. Shevchuk, the tax advisor at BPM, proposed one way it might work. Quote, if you had a data center that you're building out to cure cancer, unquote. Meta declined to answer questions about what made its AI data centers experimental and why tens of billions of dollars of chips and computing equipment qualified for the research tax credit. Meta's auditor, EY, had to sign off on the plan. The global tax and accounting firm was among the firms that Meta consulted on using the tax credit in the first place. EY has since pitched other companies on using the research credit to buy computer chips for AI training. James Shannon, a former U.S. representative from Massachusetts who sponsored the research tax credit in 1981, said it had been intended to support, quote, people, power, knowledge, information, unquote, and not, in his words, making things. He was surprised to hear that a technology company would use the credit for supplying AI data centers. This has gone way, way beyond what anybody could have imagined, Mr. Shannon said. Whether the tax break inspires the innovation that he and other lawmakers sought is a matter of debate. Some companies appear to use the credit for spending that it would do anyway, according to a study last year by economists at the University of Southern California. If companies, quote, simply reclassify existing spending as R&D, unquote, the researchers wrote, they are getting the tax breaks without meaningfully financing innovation. The credit has become the second most expensive federal corporate tax break, behind only the reduced rate applied to offshore profits. In its most recent estimate, the Congressional Joint Committee on Taxation projected the credit would cost the government $32.1 billion in 2025. Meta alone would be responsible for more than a tenth of that. We move now to a story headlined, College Leaders Are Using AI. Students Call It Hypocrisy. It's by Mark Arsenault and Alan Blinder. College professors and administrators have been busting students for cheating with artificial intelligence for several years. Now the professors and administrators are getting in trouble too. Dartmouth College last week announced it was investigating its provost, Santiago Schnell, after the college's student-run newspaper found that some of his published writing appeared written by AI. Dr. Schnell, a mathematical biologist, is perhaps the most prominent in a growing cast of college professors and administrators who have been accused of using AI in a way that crosses ethical lines. There have been instances of opinion articles, research papers, and even campus-wide messages to students showing traces of AI influence. He issued a statement apologizing. Administrators wring their hands and sometimes issue punishments when students outsource writing assignments to a robot to save time or avoid the hard work of thinking. Some students are calling out the examples of faculty doing the same as hypocritical. It just goes against all the values of our institution and the concept of academia, Eli Moisa, a Dartmouth senior, said in an interview. A working group at George Washington University said in a report in August that many students report, quote, doubts that faculty themselves are using AI ethically and transparently, unquote. And at Brown University, a survey found that close to two-thirds of undergraduate students who responded had some worries about faculty members relying on AI to develop course lectures and other content. At Dartmouth, Dr. Chanel's AI use in public writing came up in an investigation in August by the news site Semaphore about AI-created writing appearing in the opinion pages of major publications. That investigation said an August 9th commentary by Dr. Chanel in the Washington Post was written by AI. The opinion article was about AI cheating in school. The Semaphore investigation also found indications of AI writing in New York Times opinion articles. The follow-up investigation in September by the student publication, The Dartmouth, found extensive AI use in Dr. Schnell's published work this year. Dr. Schnell told The Dartmouth in a statement that he used AI, quote, for language refinement, copy editing, improving clarity and organization, and making writing processes more efficient, unquote. The newspaper then ran Dr. Schnell's statement on his AI use through an AI detector, which flagged the statement itself as apparently written by AI. Dr. Schnell did not respond to a request for comment. In a note to her campus announcing the review of Dr. Schnell, Dartmouth's president, Sian Bailock, said that being an early leader on AI was messy. Dr. Bailock recently called for more AI use at her university. There will be missteps, she wrote, and that's part of how an institution learns. Dartmouth declined to comment beyond what Dr. Bailock had already written. There should be consequences, said Mr. Moisa, the Dartmouth senior, who called the AI scandal a completely cartoonish display of hypocrisy. He should resign immediately or get fired, he said of Dr. Schnell. Passing something off as your work when it isn't your work is just plagiarism, even if it's written by a robot. In a letter published September 25th in The Dartmouth, the provost apologized for not always disclosing AI use in his public writing. Suffice it to say, I am more aware than ever of the need for robust intellectual discussions about the appropriate use of AI in the higher education landscape, Dr. Schnell wrote. The scope of AI use by university employees is not entirely clear, but one of the most comprehensive surveys conducted last fall by Elon University and the American Association of Colleges and Universities found that about a quarter of the 1,057 faculty members from across the country who responded were not using generative AI tools. Meanwhile, polling suggests U.S. college students lean heavily on AI in their coursework. More than half say they use it at least weekly, and one in five says they use it every day. Among faculty, nearly 9 in 10 said they were not using AI for grading, according to the Elon survey, and just 6% said they used AI a lot when preparing their own research papers. Close to half, though, said they turned to AI at least somewhat as they created or changed what were called traditional assignments. At the University of California, Berkeley, the student-run paper, The Daily Californian, ran dozens of campus communications through AI detectors and found that some missives from top administrators were apparently written or altered by AI. Dan Mogiloff, a spokesman for Berkeley, said in an email that university leaders and communicators were using AI as a tool within certain guidelines and, quote, so long as the final product accurately and authentically captures and expresses the author's thoughts, perspectives, tone, and objectives, unquote. He added, we have found that not to be possible without extensive revision, editing, and or embellishment of whatever an AI agent might initially produce. Student journalists also tested a long essay published by the Berkeley math professor Svevdelina Stankova in the San Francisco Standard. The AI detector Pangram flagged the essay as 33% AI-generated or AI-assisted writing, the paper wrote. Professor Stankova, who declined to comment, told the student paper that she had used AI for editing, but the essay, about the shaky math skills of many new Berkeley students, was the result of what she called intensive human work and deliberation. Some schools have specific policies on AI use among employees. At the University of Southern California, for instance, faculty and staff members cannot use AI to independently make final decisions about matters like admissions and discipline. And USC says that artificial intelligence cannot be used in a way that defies any other university policy. Still, a set of faculty guidelines for artificial intelligence at USC suggest the balancing act facing many professors. Quote, there is a difference between what you can do with generative AI tools and what you should do, unquote. Whatever professors decide, the guidelines say faculty who require AI disclosure from students should generally hold themselves to the same standard. That is a quote. Even when institutions have AI policies in place, they, like most rules anywhere, are not always followed. Stanford University has a detailed AI policy, for example. But recently, the university used AI to remove a Hispanic man from a photograph, replacing him with a black woman, and to alter the appearances of two other students in the same image. After the changes were discovered, the university acknowledged there had been a policy violation. Experts say the controversies and the uncertainty over how or whether to respond can be traced to how quickly the technology is evolving on campuses. Ethical standards have long governed matters like plagiarism and other forms of academic misconduct, but even written guidelines have not always explicitly kept pace with AI, leaving the normal boundaries murky. The big thing is a social contract right now, said Mark Watkins, who founded the Mississippi AI Institute for Teachers at the University of Mississippi. Quote, we don't have these sorts of priors to say what's appropriate and what's not, unquote. Now a story headlined, The Student Journalists Who Never Let the Cornell Assault Case Go. It's by Emma Goldberg, reporting from Ithaca, New York. Editors of the Cornell Daily Sun clustered around their computers late Monday night, getting ready to send out a letter from the editor. They looked bleary-eyed, and one reporter confessed she had skipped her class on Nietzsche that day. These student journalists at Cornell University were pressing through a dizzying 2 weeks following the story of a student's allegation that she was raped on campus in 2024. The case had long had their attention. Now it had burst into the national spotlight, and their high-risk decision to publish the names of the accused was being discussed, not only in Cornell's libraries and walkways, but in national media. Back in November 2024, students at Cornell were shaken by an alert they received over email. Crime alert, sexual assault, the email read, referring to the case of a woman who told the Cornell police that she had been assaulted at a fraternity house. There was outrage on campus. Students threw eggs at the fraternity house, Chi Phi, that the woman named. The university convened a sexual assault task force, which compiled a series of recommendations for teaching students about consent and the processes for reporting assault. Then much of the campus attention moved on. But Cirice Kuzma, 22, a senior and reporter for The Sun, couldn't shake her concerned curiosity about the case. She got in contact with Jane Doe, the plaintiff, and built a relationship with Ms. Doe and her lawyer. Ms. Kuzma interviewed university administrators about their approach to disciplining students accused of assault. Ms. Kuzma made her obsessive dedication known to the student paper's higher-ups. When a new editor-in-chief, Sophia Dasser, 20, took over the paper in early 2026, she immediately received a phone call from Ms. Kuzma, who was studying abroad in Sydney. "Sophia, I'm working on this story. I want it to be a focus of The Sun," Ms. Dasser recalled hearing over the phone. She added, "The Sun never really let go." This month, when Jane Doe filed a lawsuit against the university, the fraternity, and her sorority, Ms. Kuzma was ready to hit publish on her investigation, which was 23 months in the making. Cornell, Chi Phi, sued by victim of alleged gang rape drugging in 2024, read the headline on her September 18th story, which traced Jane Doe's allegations in detail throughout the night that she said she was assaulted. The Sun is the oldest continuously independent college daily paper in the country. Ms. Dasser, who speaks with a cool and quick precision, was adamant that she wanted the paper to dominate the story, not just in reporting, but in its editorial response. Why be financially independent, she wondered, if not to publish sharp-edged views of the biggest campus issues? This was the sensibility that emboldened her days later when she decided to publish the names of the 7 fraternity men named in the lawsuit on the paper's front page and in a fiery editorial. It was a sensitive decision, she knew, given that the men were named in the suit but had not been criminally charged. Ms. Dasser said she decided to publish the names to display the transparency that some students felt was lacking from university leadership. On Saturday night, September 19th, she was at The Sun's office in downtown Ithaca, celebrating the paper's 146th birthday. Over cake, she turned to her fellow editors and asked, "Can we just put the names on the front page of the paper?" "We called up our lawyer and we were like, 'Can we do this?'" she recalled. "He was like, 'I mean, it's kind of a risk.' And we were like, 'Okay, I guess that's how we're going to start the editorial.'" Ms. Dasser and her co-editors got to work designing a print page with Ms. Kuzma's investigative story on top and the list of men's names underneath in a box colored the Sun's official shade of red. "First, it was just a line of the names, and I was like, 'Wait, this looks like a byline,'" Ms. Dasser recalled. She was sitting in her constitutional law class when the headline came to her, "Cornell won't, we will." The Sun has set up a tip line, and Ms. Dasser and Ms. Kuzma said their inboxes have been flooded with emails from students who say that they have also been victims of assault on campus or experienced frustrations filing Title IX complaints alleging sexual misconduct or discrimination. Ms. Dasser is a member of the Tri Delta sorority, which Ms. Doe belonged to and is a defendant in her civil suit, but was not at the time of the incident. Ms. Dasser gestured around her office, a dimly lit room cluttered with piles of papers and books, including a style manual, and emphasized how seriously The Sun takes its independence from the university administration. "The office that you sit in is obviously off campus, and that's for a reason," she said. "Our main obligation is accountability, whether that looks like something that many people do not want to hear or something that many people do want to hear. It's our obligation to report on it." That's a quote. And among the stories you will find deeper in today's edition of the New York Times in international news, Pontiff lauded in France. A visiting Pope Leo XIV received a display of reverence from a country that guards its secular identity. Remaking naval warfare. Ukraine's sea drones have evolved to act as miniature aircraft carriers, and other countries now want in. In national news, stock trading bill blocked. A Republican effort to limit congressional stock trading and score points with voters faltered in the Senate in the face of Democratic opposition. In business news, left in the dust by AI, the gap between technology and the ability of governments to regulate it has gotten wider than ever, with artificial intelligence leaving a vacuum as AI models rapidly advance. No misconduct at Fed. A new report by an independent inspector general concluded that a nearly $2.5 billion construction project was poorly managed, but made no referrals to the U.S. Attorney General. In sports, keeping balance in a circus. When it comes to Caitlin Clark, the basketball star and sociology subject, everyone wants a piece. What does she want? To play in peace. This concludes the reading of the New York Times for today. Your reader for today has been Scott Johnson. Thank you for listening.
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2: The Foglia Residences at the Chicago Lighthouse is the first residential project serving people who are blind or visually impaired to be financed through low-income housing tax credits in the United States. Located at 1134 South Wood Street, it's a 76-unit development offering studio, one- and two-bedroom apartments for income-eligible households. The property is close to medical research facilities, four major hospitals, and the University of Illinois at Chicago. It's serviced by several methods of public transportation, including the L Pink Line and major bus lines on Ashland, Roosevelt, and Damon. The property is professionally managed by Leasing and Management Company, Inc. 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If assistance is needed with completing the pre-application, resources are available by calling 877-334-1990, 877-334-1990, to be referred to an assistance resource. 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
5: Welcome to the Wall Street Journal. Today is Friday, October 2nd, 2026. I'm Ray Briding. The United Arab Emirates opened an investigation into the stabbing on board a Fly Dubai flight bound for Israel, saying authorities would examine whether terrorist activity played any role in the attack. While the investigation into what happened on flight FZ-1073 over Saudi Arabia are just beginning, the possibility of terrorism hits at the heart of concerns in a region already on edge over the war with Iran. Attacks on ships in the Strait of Hormuz continue, with three vessels being reportedly struck on Tuesday alone, as Iran reacts to a tightening U.S. blockade and asserts its control over the strait. Tehran has also issued threats over a U.S. push to cut off flights to Iran, warning that countries that participate could lose the ability to use their own airports. Regional dynamics also will affect any investigation. Saudi Arabia and Israel don't have diplomatic relations. However, Israel is asking the kingdom to extradite the co-pilot to face charges there for stabbing his colleague and attempting to crash the plane, Saudi and Israeli officials say. The details of the incident described by passengers and officials, in which a Boeing 737 MAX 8 co-pilot attacked the captain in the cockpit, prompting the plane to dive steeply before passengers and the crew regained control, also drew parallels with the 2015 crash of Germanwings Flight 9525. In that crash, regulators found the first officer intentionally flew the plane into the French Alps, killing all on board. On Thursday, UAE Attorney General Hamad Saif al-Shamsi said the country's investigation would look at all the possible motives, including terrorism, as well as whether it involved planning or direction. Saudi officials initially assessed that the co-pilot tried to deliberately crash the plane after stabbing the pilot, people familiar with the matter said. They said they don't know yet have a theory about a motive or whether others might have been involved. The incident, which involved a UAE aircraft, Israeli passengers, and an emergency landing in Saudi Arabia, has sparked a jurisdictional scuffle. Given the landing in Saudi Arabia, authorities there were the first to interview the passengers and crew. Under international rules, in such incidents, the country where the aircraft landed typically takes the lead in investigations. The UAE, which licenses the aircraft and is home to the Dubai Sovereign Wealth Fund that owns Fly Dubai and its sister carrier Emirates, also under normal circumstances, would take part and asserted its role in a statement on Thursday. Israel also wants to be involved and have access to the co-pilot. Meanwhile, more details about the chaos that gripped the flight became public. Shaka Musav, a dentist and passenger on the plane, described helping constrain the attacker. Musav said he was immediately tended to the injured captain, an Indian national named Smit Manchahar. When I reached the area of the cockpit, I saw a very, very seriously wounded pilot, and the cockpit was full of blood, he said in an interview with Israeli Army Radio. Indian Prime Minister Narendra Modi praised the captain, who apparently fended off his attacker and opened the cockpit door for crew members and passengers to take control. Captain Smit Manchahar says, shown the world's the highest form of courage, Modi said. Without fearing for his own life, he fought valiantly and prevented another 9/11-like attack from happening. We turn our attention at Seoul, where at a Wednesday announcement at the Oval Office, President Trump, Commerce Secretary Howard Lutnick, and top Alaskan officials announced a roughly $50 billion investment by the South Korean government into an Alaska liquefied natural gas pipeline. The rub? South Koreans didn't agree to a specific dollar figure or even to invest at all. The joint fact sheet released by the Commerce Department made no mention of the size of an investment, saying only that the two countries would commence working on the Alaska LNG project, subject to certain commercial requirements. Meanwhile, South Korea's industry ministry said the two countries had agreed to initiate a review of the pipeline deal. At a Thursday press briefing, South Korea's industry minister, Kim Jong-kwan, objected to the U.S. characterization of the country's Alaska LNG investment. Putting out figures or using definitive language goes far beyond what was agreed, he said. The White House, Commerce Department, and the U.S. Embassy in Seoul didn't immediately respond to a request for comment. The South Korean side isn't disputing the country's potential interest in the pipeline, a pet project for Trump, but rather the status of the negotiations. A South Korean investment pledge of more than $50 billion would likely encompass much, if not all, of the total cost of the new pipeline. This alone would be one of the largest energy projects in American history and a gigantic win for the people of Alaska, Trump said on Wednesday. Senator Dan Sullivan, a Republican facing a tight re-election race in November, also spoke during the Oval Office briefing. "This one is huge for Alaska," said Sullivan, whose office later touted a historic $54 billion Korean investment into the state's LNG pipeline. The clashing versions add another twist to protracted and often contentious talks between Washington and Seoul over the last year's trade pact. South Korea has pledged $350 billion in U.S. investments, plus an additional $100 billion for American energy purchases, in exchange for dropping tariffs on most goods from 25% to 15%. The two sides spent months hammering out the details. Two of the projects, which the Wall Street Journal reported on last month, involved the construction of a natural gas power plant and eight nuclear reactors. Those twin investments, Trump said Wednesday, exceeded $140 billion. South Korea doesn't dispute details of those deals. The Senate, which is currently controlled by Republicans, is seen as a toss-up in November. Trump carried Alaska by more than 13 percentage points in 2024, but his approval rating has dropped to 37%, the lowest mark for any president heading into a midterm election, according to Journal polls dating to 1990. The Alaska LNG project first emerged in 2014. The plan is to pipe natural gas from Alaska's far north, liquefy it, and re-export it. The first potential delivery to Asia is at least several years away. Over the years, plans to involve various backers, including ExxonMobil, BP, and Chinese investors, fell through. Several years ago, both Japan and South Korea rebuffed U.S. overtures to invest in the Alaskan pipeline. At the Thursday briefing, Kim, the South Korean minister, said Lutnick conveyed his understanding of Seoul's concerns about the deal. Kim said that he expects both sides to eventually follow up with more talks about the project. We now move on to the opinion page of the Wall Street Journal, with this opinion piece titled "Ukraine's Stealthy Drone Warriors." The scene resembles the Ukrainian flag. Yellow fields of corn, sunflowers, and wheat, a crisp blue September sky. We park on the perimeter of a field in the shade of a row of lindens. "These trees are quite inhabited," says my guide, call sign Leon, a soldier in a brigade of Ukraine's unmanned systems forces, known as Magyar's birds. Under the dense foliage, soldiers on the ground work in what looks like a pumpkin patch. Instead of tending squash, they are rigging 12 fixed-wing drones with 22 pounds of explosives. "Agriculture in Ukraine," Leon says with a smile. These drones have a range of up to 250 miles, enough to cover all the Ukrainian territory Russia occupies. Today they'll fly towards Novoavsket, a district of Donetsk between Mariupol and the Russian border. A Magyar's Birds reconnaissance team spotted a cluster of expensive enemy vehicles, a taste or juicy target, the soldiers say. Even the risk of Russian reconnaissance, the plan is to get in, get armed, and get in the air fast, Leon says. Launching a drone is far less cumbersome than firing a missile. The foliage conceals the drones as they are prepared, and a barn could do the same in the winter. On larger missions involving several dozen drones, the Ukrainians might use several launch sites. The launches are dispersed and inconspicuous, making them harder for the Russians to counter. In the Middle East, the U.S. and Gulf partners are struggling against Iranian drones for similar reasons. The drones I saw were rigged with explosives powerful enough to penetrate 11 inches of steel in a direct hit. The Research and Development Department Magyar's Birds custom makes as many as 100,000 warheads a month for short and mid-range strikes, and supplies more than a dozen other units, mainly within the unmanned systems forces.

goes by the call sign COSTU. The drone rises, then disappears in the sky. 2 years ago, we needed to have our pilots near us, and proximity puts the pilots at risk, Leon said. Today, with an internet connection, they can fly from hundreds of miles away. Leon later makes updates me on the mission's results with footage. Unmanned Systems Forces units get credit for a kill only if they have video proof. The Russians shot down 2 mid-range drones, and another was lost after communications went down, possibly because of electronic warfare. One more missed its target, but the remaining 8 hit their marks. The mission destroyed 4 Russian military cargo trucks and 3 fuel trucks and damaged an additional fuel truck. We understand logistics is the blood flow of war, said Major Robert Magyar Brovdy, commander of Ukraine's unmanned systems forces. Until now, to cut a logistics artery, you needed to position infantry close enough to hit targets with artillery, lay mines, or blow up bridges. But now, the major says, the question is only the availability of drones and the quantity of drones. Such an interdiction campaign is one feature of the Third Army's Corps Operation Vivaldi, which has thwarted a Russian offensive aimed at encircling the Ukrainian eastern defensive stronghold known as the Fortress Belt. Third Army Corps also says it has recently reclaimed about 68 square miles in the direction of Lyman, a city in the Donetsk region. One example of how mid-range strikes helped there, some of Russia's electronic warfare systems run on generators, so hammering fuel logistics helped degrade this enemy capability. Major Brovdy cites other recent successes. Oil and gas revenue pays for Vladimir Putin's war, and Russia uses its shadow fleet to evade sanctions and smuggle fuel abroad. Since July, the unmanned systems forces have targeted these vessels in the Black Sea and the Sea of Azov. Sinking an oil tanker could cause an environmental disaster, but it's easy to incapacitate the vessel with a drone strike on a crucial area like an engine room. Major Brovdy says that as of September 22nd, his soldiers had turned 300 Russian vehicles into drifting warehouses in the sea, incapable of moving by themselves. He says his troops are also blocking Crimea without a foot on the ground, and without any losses from the unmanned systems forces. Attacks on missile launch sites in Crimea have dramatically increased the number of ballistic and cruise missile launch from that direction, he says. If I had Starlink access over Russia to go after more mobile missile launchers, Ukraine could further erode the enemy's ability to hit Kyiv and other cities. The aim is to create a systemic effect not only to dispute logistics, Leon says. Ukraine's mid-range strikes on air defenses leave Russian forces at the front more vulnerable. They also open a corridor for Ukraine to conduct aerial attacks deep into Russia while stretching the Kremlin's air defenses even thinner. The Russians are adjusting to the mid-range strikes in part by moving men and munitions stealthily in civilian vehicles. They also have increased the number of mobile fire groups that try to shoot down Ukrainian drones. The unmanned systems forces has identified thousands of potential Russian targets, and it has crews ready to take them out. But Ukraine's most acute problem remains supply. Leon estimates the unmanned systems forces has only 14% of the mid-range drones that it needs. Our next story comes to us from Colombo, Sri Lanka. Some 15 miles off the southwest coast of Sri Lanka, around 20 empty Iranian oil tankers are stranded, drifting with their engines idle as food, fuel, and fresh water run short. They are the most visible consequence of the new pressure campaign by the U.S. to bring Iran to heel. Dozens of Iranian or Iranian-linked tankers that have participated in the shadowy trade of getting sanctioned oil to China
have been stuck in the water

near Asian countries like Sri Lanka and Malaysia since July, when the U.S. reimposed its blockade of the Strait of Hormuz. Then in recent weeks, the U.S. officials have pressured Sri Lanka into blocking local ships from provisioning the tankers and their crews, according to Sri Lankan government documents and companies that provide provisions to those ships. The Trump administration is pursuing a hardball strategy aimed at forcing Iran into making concessions in the months-long conflict. In recent days, the U.S., which slapped Iran with many new sanctions this summer, has warned Iran's trading partners to ditch the country. Before the war, ships carrying Iranian oil would ferry the crude to international waters off Malaysia, where they were transferred to other tankers that would be then transported to Chinese refineries, an elaborate operation designed to evade U.S. sanctions on Iranian oil. The tankers would then sail back to Iran, pick up more oil, and do it all over again. Some tankers are Iranian, others sail under other flags, but have been sanctioned by the U.S. because of their involvement in such subterfuge. Now the blockade has dealt this trade a blow. Iranian ships can't return home. The recent U.S. sanctions blitz means that some Asian ports that once serviced them now refuse them out of the fear of U.S. sanctions, leaving the tankers adrift at sea. The squeeze has also affected container ships bringing goods such as corn and industrial materials to Iran. On a recent journey to international waters off the coast of Malaysia, chartered by the U.S. advocacy group United Against Nuclear Iran, empty, rusting Iranian-linked ships floated high in the water. Many had been anchored there since July. When they finish their jobs, they park here, said Charlie Brown, a researcher with UANI. They don't want to go back because of the blockade. One was the Elva, a sanctioned tanker that had loaded up oil on Iran's Karg Island and crossed the Strait of Hormuz in June, according to financial data provider LSEG. It has been lingering off Malaysia since discharging the crude to another vessel in a ship-to-ship transfer in August. Sailors on the Elva appeared bored. One started dancing when he saw a passing boat waving and shaking his hips. Oil analysts expect that the last of the Iranian oil still waiting to be transferred to buyers will run out in the coming weeks, with payments to Iran concluded by year's end. All revenues dropped to zero for Iran by December, said Homayoun Falak Shahi, head of crude oil analysis at Kepler. Over the last 2 months, many of the tankers have left the area off Malaysia for the Indian Ocean and the coast of Sri Lanka, which is closer to Iran and has a history of providing fuel, fresh provisions, and repair crews to Iranian ships. But in August, the U.S. Embassy in the Sri Lankan capital of Colombo informed the government that it was tracking 19 Iranian tankers off the country's western coast and urged officials to tell local port service providers to deny them support or risk U.S. secondary sanctions, according to Sri Lankan government documents seen by the Wall Street Journal. Around this time, many of the Iranian vessels pulled away from Sri Lanka's territorial waters, with many drifting deeper into the Indian Ocean, their engines idled to conserve fuel, according to ship tracking data in Sri Lankan maritime businesses. When in early September, two Iranian flag container vessels anchored in the port limits of Colombo, Sri Lanka's port authority stated in a letter seen by the journal that it wasn't prudent to provide services to Iranian flag vessels because of the risk of U.S. sanctions. In mid-December, the U.S. Embassy in Colombo conducted a three-day training session with more than 40 Sri Lankan officials, laying out the risk of U.S. penalties if shipping agents, fuel providers, and other service companies knowingly or unknowingly support sanctioned vessels. Sri Lanka sits at a strategic crossroad for global commerce, bringing both tremendous opportunity and the need for vigilance,
said U.S. Ambassador to Sri Lanka Eric Meyer in a September statement. The U.S. was taking decisive action to stamp out sanctions evasion by sharing U.S. expertise with our Sri Lankan partners. The State Department said the U.S. would continue to disrupt, expose, and dismantle Iran's illicit oil trade and called on the international community to hold Iran accountable. The State Department didn't reply to a separate request for comment on the conditions facing the crews of the Iran-linked vessels. Dubai-based shipping agents for the tankers have pleaded with businesses in Sri Lanka to send out fresh food and fuel, but representatives of Sri Lankan shipping companies say it has become difficult to secure approval from port authorities to provide any services for Iranian vessels. The owner of the Sri Lankan shipping repair company that dispatched a team to an Iranian ship just before the onset of new restrictions found that provisions on the tanker were dwindling. While repair crews are normally fed on board and can wash there, the tanker's crews told them to bring their own food and warned that they couldn't wash because the vessel needed to conserve fresh water, according to the company official. Another Sri Lankan shipper said he has received desperate calls for food and provisions from agents of the tankers, but Sri Lankan authorities weren't approving supply visits to Iranian ships. Tasharo Rodrigo, a spokesman for Sri Lankan's foreign ministry, acknowledged the risk that sanctioned ships might run out of food, fuel, and water. He said that if shipping requires emergency provisions, private companies could be reluctant to supply the tankers and risk sanctions. Other Iran-linked vessels have ventured to waters near India and China. Some of those that have remained in the familiar waters near Malaysia have moved north from an area known as the Eastern Outer Ports Limits, where ship-to-ship transfers of Iranian oil have normally taken place. On a recent trip, a pair of small local sampan vessels pulled up to the Purnia, an Iranian cargo ship idling off the coast of southeastern Malaysia. The Purnia had been stranded there since July when it returned from China, stacked with containers according to ship tracking data. The sailors on board the sampans are known to go from ship to ship, selling basic supplies like cigarettes and beer. Iranian ships were guarded when they contacted by radio. In response to an inquiry about whether there was enough food on board, one ship responded in terse Farsi, "Do not worry about our food." In August, the U.S. sanctioned a network of companies that provided fuel to Iranian ships. "A vessel that is sitting and not carrying oil is just a big hole in the budget," said Mark Wallace, UNAI's CEO, who has called for tougher U.S. sanctions against Malaysian groups that supply these ships. We now return to the opinion page of the Wall Street Journal with this piece titled, "Passengers Defeat a Would-Be Hijacker." In the spirit of Flight 93, Israelis on the plane and their Fly Dubai crew fought back. 25 years after the 9/11 attacks, the legacy of Flight 93 lives on. Israeli passengers and Emirati crew members fought off an apparent hijacking attempt of a flight from Dubai in the United Arab Emirates to Tel Aviv on Wednesday. They landed the commercial jet in Saudi Arabia and saved some 180 lives. Call it the Abraham Accords in action. Details are still emerging, but the hijacker appears to have been the Omani co-pilot who stabbed his fellow pilot, Smit Bachahar of India, and took control of the aircraft to drive it into the ground. In 30 seconds, the plane fell more than 14,000 feet. An Israeli passenger, Naviv Hayun, and a crew member broke into the cockpit, which the wounded Indian pilot may have unlocked by collapsing the door. Mr. Hayon then put the terrorist in a chokehold and worked with others to throw him out of the cockpit. With the pilot removed, Mr. Hayon took the controls. "I pulled the yoke backward," he recounted to Israeli Prime Minister Benjamin Netanyahu.
You see it on May Day, the TV show. Mr. Heyan added by way of explanation, passenger tied up the terrorists and tended to the wounded pilot. Mr. Heyan and other bloodied Israelis can be seen on video standing guard. Landed by other pilots on board, the flight was diverted to Saudi Arabia, where the Israelis were treated. This is new for the Saudis, who still refuse formal relations with Jerusalem and reportedly didn't want an Israeli plane to pick up the passengers. But what the terrorists meant for evil became an opportunity for good. Though the Omani co-pilot is currently believed to have acted alone, Moshe Rizai, Iran's top national security advisor, released a statement after the hijacking to threaten the UAE even more than it already has for having hosted Mr. Netanyahu on Sunday. Also on Wednesday, UK Prime Minister Andy Burnham said there are strong indications that Iran aided the recent terror plot against the Royal Air Force Base used by U.S. warplanes in the United Kingdom. The Emiratis are unlikely to be intimidated. Fly Dubai flew to and from Israel through some of the most dangerous periods of the post-October 7, 2023 war, even as U.S. airlines canceled. One way of viewing the hijacking is an attack on that route and the Abraham Accords behind it. It failed in other vigilance, but this response will be more flights, tourism, diplomacy, and commerce. The threat from Islamic terrorism isn't over, but on their way home to Israel, at last, survivors of the hijacking could be seen on a video breaking into an old Jewish song. The whole entire world is a very narrow bridge, and the main thing is to have no fear at all. And that wraps up the world news today from the Wall Street Journal. We will be back in just a minute after this short break with the national news.

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1: We open the second half of the news by this opinion piece of review and outlook by the editorial board of the Wall Street Journal. You'd be forgiven for thinking the U.S. is slouching towards recession based on the gloomy headlines. But cheer up, the Commerce Department on Wednesday made an unusually large upward revision in its economic growth estimate for the first half of the year. Might rising yields on the 10-year Treasury reflect accelerating economic growth? The Commerce Department raised its GDP growth estimates for the first quarter to 2.5% from 2.1%, as well as for the second to 2.2% from 1.5%. These large revisions reflect newly available data, as well as updates to annual benchmarks that include refinements in methodology since 2021. The upward revisions to real GDP growth stem partly from reduced inflation estimates. But the bigger story is that business investment and consumer spending have been stronger than economists thought. Business investment was raised half a percentage point to 9% thanks to higher spending on intellectual property and structures tied to AI. Commerce says data centers drove the increase, while information processing equipment contributed to stronger consumer spending. Admissions to spectator amusements are also buoyed customer spending during the second quarter. A World Cup dividend. Regardless, higher gasoline prices don't seem to be restraining consumers. Consumer spending has been growing faster than personal income in recent quarters, perhaps in part owing to the wealth effects from a booming stock market. Fidelity recently reported the number of Americans with more than $1 million in the company's 401ks surged 90% during the second quarter to a record 769,000. Americans can thank the AI boom assisted by the GOP tax bill for lifting corporate profits and equity prices. Corporate profits in the second quarter rose 20.8% from a year earlier. Even if some companies' valuations are stretched, increases in stock market prices are broader than a couple of years ago, when indexes were driven by the so-called Magnificent Seven. Net exports subtracted 1.1 percentage points from the GDP in the calculation, as AI companies imported more chips and equipment for their data center build-out. But this is a positive for U.S. domestic investment and growth. Imports aren't a sign of economic weakness. The larger story here is that the economy as a whole looks to be on a stronger footing than during the Biden years when growth was driven by government handouts. Recall how the Biden team boasted that its climate spending was increasing construction and even defended its endless student loan forbearance as propping up consumer spending. Last year's tax bill phased out green energy subsidies and made much-needed reforms to food stamps that have reduced enrollments to pre-pandemic levels. The Trump team also made student loan borrowers make payments again. Democrats said this would imperil the economy. Apparently not. By the way, faster economic growth has buoyed tax revenue, which increased 3% during the first 11 months of this fiscal year. Declines in corporate tax revenue owing to the tax bill were more than offset by income tax revenue, which increased 8% or $189 billion after accounting for carve-outs for tips, overtime, etc. The press has been in a panic over the rising yield on the 10-year Treasury, which has crept up 100 basis points this year to 5.29%. The conventional wisdom is that higher energy prices and expectations of more debt issuance are the culprit, but faster growth and competition for capital are contributing. Estimates for the third quarter GDP growth have also been rising as September looks strong. So if the economy is good, why do Americans feel so glum? The likely answer is the hangover from the Biden inflation, which continues to erode wage gains and make it hard to save. Border taxes and higher gas prices have not helped. Yet despite the prophecies that the war in Iran would plunge the U.S. into a recession, the evidence is that America's economic animal spirits are alive and well. In our next article, wealth advisors and investment managers are trying to persuade their clients to embrace an asset class that they have grown to despise. They want investors to get back into bonds to take advantage of tempting yields, but it is a tall task after years of topsy-turvy returns. And it has only gotten harder, with benchmark yields at the highest level in 24 years and prices inversely falling. The biggest challenge is going to be psychological, said Brian Spinelli, co-chief investment officer at wealth manager Halbert Hargrove. When people think fixed income, they're anchored to what it was when rates were near zero, but you're in a different yield environment than you had been over the past 15 years. At the heart of the pitch is that bonds are doing what they are supposed to be doing by at least one measure for the first time in years. This year is on pace to be the first since 2021 that stock and bond prices have moved in opposite directions, according to data from the Luthold Group, which is based on common benchmarks for each asset class. This is the cornerstone of the classic 60-40 portfolio, where a diversified portfolio of 60% stock and 40% bonds cushion volatility, with one rising when the other falls. But bonds got a bad rap after the Federal Reserve quickly raised rates in 2022. Stocks and bonds fell in tandem, burning investors' condition to think of bonds as their portfolio's primary line of defense. The S&P 500 is on pace to post double-digit returns for the fourth year in a row. Separately, retail investors' holding of cash have been around record highs. The bond sell-off this year has dragged on returns for people who already own them, but has allowed money managers to tout higher yields in fixed income. And there are signs that the tide is turning. Flows in bond funds this year to date have already outpaced those of every full year since 21, according to Morningstar. John Radilla and Sue Sealing Radilla in Charlotte, North Carolina, are among those who see opportunity in the bond market these days. Their portfolio is about 80% fixed income, including treasury and certificates of deposit. A few years ago, it was 20% fixed income. The retired couple earns about $200,000 a year from their fixed income and Social Security, far more than the $90,000 a year they spend, Radilla said. With the yields coming up, I'm actually thinking moving some of my stocks into Treasury and just living off the interest every 6 months, he said. Many advisors are recommending short and intermediate term maturities over longer term ones. Some see rising bond yields as a reaction to a widening U.S. deficit or a sign that the market doesn't trust the Federal Reserve to do what it takes to rein in inflation, which would hit longer term debt. David Bush, Chief Investment Officer of Trajan Wealth, has been investing in bonds with 3 to 5 year maturities. He sees these as a good alternative for those with a lot of cash parked in money market funds, enabling them to lock in higher rates. The Fed is on a hiking trajectory, Bush said. When it stops raising rates or they pause, clients that are holding cash will ride rates down just like they're riding them up. Another move is to use a bond ladder that spreads investments among bonds with progressively later maturity dates, according to Colin Martin, head of fixed income research and strategy for the Schwab Center for Financial Research. There is always risk with bond investments where prices can decline, he said, but we're seeing income that you can earn that we haven't seen in nearly two decades. Many advisors who are looking past the price declines still see pitfalls in bonds. Some are concerned that stocks and bonds have both become too tied to artificial intelligence firms, raising the risk that their movements will remain correlated. The 10 biggest companies in the S&P 500 are heavily driven by technology and AI and make up 40% of the index, according to data compiled by Apollo Global Management. Meanwhile, 49% of new investment-grade bond issuance so far this year has been AI-linked. That underscores the importance of diversifying both sides of the portfolio, according to Brent Wilsey, Chief Investment Officer of Wilsey Asset Management. If you invest conservatively in food companies and transportation companies, good solid businesses that grow no matter what happens, you're going to be fine, he said. Turning our attention now to New York City, Mayor Mondami must redo the rollout of his pied a terre tax, a state judge ruled Tuesday, dealing a major blow to one of the mayor's signature policies. Justice Wayne Ozzie of Staten Island sided with plaintiffs who said the rollout of the surcharge unlawfully put the burden on homeowners to prove their residency status when city officials should have verified that information themselves. He didn't strike down the tax itself, and the city is expected to appeal his decision. No crime is involved here, but homeowners are being substantially harmed and penalized needlessly by the city's method of implementing the tax law, Ozzie wrote in his 22-page decision. Separately, a lawsuit from two prominent businessmen challenges the constitutionality of New York City tax, in which they say is the first suit to allege that the tax is illegal. Former Commerce Secretary Wilbur Ross and casino mogul Steve Wynn filed their complaint in state court Monday, alleging that New York state lawmakers violated state and federal constitutions. A mayoral spokesman said the city planned to appeal that ruling, a move that would temporarily block the judge's decision from taking effect. Our administration is fighting every day to deliver for working New Yorkers, the spokesman said. The ultra-wealthy are fighting in court to avoid paying for their fair share. The court ruling and new lawsuit are fresh setbacks for the mayor in his effort to plug budget holes by raising taxes on the rich, which has intensified his clash with the city's business and financial elite. This is an important victory, said James Whalen, president of the Real Estate Board of New York. The legal challenges are far from over. The tax applies to homes worth $5 million or more and don't serve as the owner's primary residence. The city's Department of Finance is in charge of determining who is subject to using its information such as tax returns and property value assessments. Opponents of the tax rollouts, the city shirked its responsibility to evaluate the status of each homeowner and didn't use tax data that would have shown that thousands of people weren't eligible. As a result, they said New Yorkers had to jump through administrative hoops and give the city their private financial information. City Hall botched the rollout and should have just admitted error and fixed its own mistake instead of wasting time and taxpayer dollars by fighting it in court, said Randy Mastro, a lawyer for the plaintiffs. Ozzie's ruling blocks the city from taking any further action on the notices that have already been sent to about 17,000 New Yorkers and forces the administration to take down the tax roll of about 900,000 properties that it published online as part of the rollout. However, the judge said the city may publish a more limited list online that actually reflects who will be subject to the surcharge. Ozzie ordered city officials to make a more targeted approach using the latest task records and other available information to determine whether a property is a second home. The city must explain in the new notices it sends out how it reached its conclusion. The Mamdani administration already had begun to tweak the rollout. In August, city officials mailed out 1,210 follow-up letters to New Yorkers who received the initial tax notice to let them know they were wrongfully identified and don't owe the tax. The lawsuit between Ross and Wynn go a step further. They are challenging the constitutional basis of the tax to block the tax as a whole, not just delay the rollout. On Tuesday, another group of New York City homeowners filed a complaint that also alleges the tax is unconstitutional. Ross and Wynn allege that the levy intentionally discriminates against non-residents of New York City who by definition cannot vote against lawmakers imposing that new tax. Non-residents like themselves, they argue, already pay property taxes and shouldn't shoulder additional taxes to fund city resources such as public schools and transit because they inherently use less of those services than full-time New Yorkers. By definition, we're here less than half the year, said Ross, who oversaw a private equity firm. How could I possibly use more services than my neighbors who's here 12 months of the year? That just seems cuckoo. Ross also owns property in the Hamptons, Palm Beach, London, and Paris. He said he doesn't have any contingency plans for his New York City residents and is betting that the lawsuit will avoid his tax bill. The plaintiffs also argue that the New York lawmaker aimed to bypass restrictions on how much they can raise real estate taxes each year. The state is only allowed to raise New York City property taxes to 2.5% of the five-year average market value of the city's taxable real estate. According to the lawsuit, New York lawmakers excluded this fee from 2.5% limit by referring to the tax levy as a surcharge instead of a tax. Ross and Wynn are also asking the court to overturn the tax and reimburse them for the cost of this lawsuit. New York Governor Hochul says the state is prepared to defend it in court. When Steve Wynn and Wilbur Ross try to cast themselves as sympathetic figures in a fight over paying their fair share on multimillion-dollar second homes, they're making the case for the tax as well as anyone could, said Hochul's spokeswoman Jennifer Goodman. Both Ross and Wynn live in Florida but own second homes in New York City at a pre-war co-op building by the East River and at the Ritz-Carlton, respectively. In July, they received letters notifying them that the New York City residences would be subject to the tax. Ross would have to pay around $83,500, while Wynn would have to pay about $183,000. In their 40-page complaint, the plaintiffs cite several instances of Hochul and Mamdani casting the tax as a target on non-residents. They mention Mandami's controversial video standing outside the Manhattan Tower where hedge fund billionaire Ken Griffin has a penthouse. We now move on to the opinion page of the Wall Street Journal with this piece by Kimberly A. Strassel titled The 2026 Diesel Wars. What's worse than paying $6.50 a gallon? Going to prison over a bad regulation. To vote for the party that is temporarily making your diesel fuel more expensive, or to vote for the party that wants to lock you up for wanting diesel that works. Not quite Shakespeare, but for millions of blue-collar Americans, that is the 2026 question. Welcome to the diesel wars, which shows the limits of modern-day populism. As both parties chase working-class voters, diesel prices are providing a made-for-politics moment. Which party can better address voters' pain? The average price of diesel is now $6.51 a gallon, nearly double its January figure. It's killing the farmers who fill combines and irrigation pumps, truckers on long hauls, construction workers and excavators in cranes, loggers refueling fellers, and captains piloting tender boats. Also, millions of Americans who drive diesel pickups. Republicans are shaking so hard they could mix redneck martinis. This was supposed to be the election in which they solidified Donald Trump's blue-collar gains after 2 years back in the White House, worst vote-buying impulses. Only it turns out phony populist pitches don't translate into broad economic gain, and voters have short memories. Where's the love for no ticks on tips? Are prescription drug price controls? Can't Iowa farmers trust that tariffs are creating jobs instead of obsessing over fertilizer prices? Did nobody hear the president promise $5,000 checks? Add in soaring diesel costs, the temporary consequence of a policy with actual principle, denying Iran its nuclear terror threat. The president, to his credit, so far isn't wilting under political pressure, rushing to cut a bad deal to open the Strait of Hormuz. But he's done no job explaining his strategy for ending the war, and his candidates are panicking. Thus decided the GOP pandering even harder, racing to back a diesel fuel export ban. Such a plan would trade possibly slight decreases in diesel prices for longer-term industry problems, even as it hikes gasoline and jet fuel cost. It seems not to have occurred to Republicans that the way to address the diesel question is to point to the bigger picture. The real choice blue-collar voters face in November is between short-term price hikes for a good cause and then eventual death of diesel. That's the fatal flaw of the left's own new populist chase for the working class. They don't mean it. They've recruited candidates who look and walk like the real working deal. Graham Plattner, the oyster man. Troy Jackson, the fifth-generation logger, Dan Osborne, the mechanic, Dave Cantrell, the electrician. But they belong to a party that is as wedded to as a radical climate agenda as ever, with the prime goal of eliminating fossil fuels. Moreover, to a party that remains resolutely on the wrong side of the other diesel question, raging below an out-of-touch media's notice, the deaf war. Diesel owners remain furious over a Clinton-era mandate that inflicts diesel rigs with the dumbest equipment invented by man, diesel exhaust fluid, or DEF systems. These unnecessary emissions controls are pure money-sucking junk. They spiral up initial costs, then require the regular purchase of pricey DEF. The filters clog at low speeds or cold temperatures. Burning units pack up, the sensors break constantly. Failure rates are extreme. Big Brother fits all DEF rigs, including pickups, tractors, and construction equipment, with kill switches. If you fail to add DEF, or more likely, your subpar equipment malfunctions, the computer limits the rig to 5 miles an hour, rendering it useless until you shell out thousands for repair. This Orwellian system has created a nationwide backlash and a thriving underground economy that quietly deletes deaf controls. One party remains outraged that Americans were one drivable equipment. The Biden administration went on to war against the leaders, bringing a torrent of civil cases, even sending men to prison. Federal prosecutors in 2023 brought the largest diesel tampering case in history, flinging around felonies and landing $1.8 million in fines. Democrats continue en masse to support the DEF regime, railing against reform efforts. This is the party that wants to kill fossil fuels, but also wants Americans to believe it cares about their diesel costs. The other party is trying to rein in this failure. The Environmental Protection Agency this summer proposed revisions to DEF rules, which could end up the limp mode. Republican lawmakers have bills to roll back or eliminate DEF requirements. The Justice Department has ended criminal prosecutions. Most striking, Mr. Trump in July pardoned 9 men convicted of disabling DEF systems. The New York Times, Voice of Democrats, railed that Mr. Trump was undermining laws intended to fight climate change. A climate agenda that won't rest under diesel is an unspeakable slur. The lessons for Republicans: limited government policies still resonate with voters. Lessons for Democrats: it's the policy, not the spin, that matters. Lessons for both parties: most populist pitches amount to phony pandering, and voters will at some point realize it. Our next story is titled, Why Domino's New CEO Says an Insider is a Better Innovator. Joe Jordan has, as he puts it, just about every major job in the past 15 years at Domino's Pizza, except for the one he steps in today, CEO. I've been told by many chief executives that it's a different day that you sit in that seat, no matter how much exposure you've had to the role. When I talked with him earlier this week, Jordan said he'd heard the same thing from people that I trust and have been in those shoes. For how big my job is even right now, there was always someone who is the step higher and the ultimate arbiter, he said. You become the ultimate arbiter that everyone else is looking at. While some companies seem to have misplaced their succession plan, judging by the number of interim CEOs, Domino announced in June that Jordan would take over. The change came amid a challenging time for the pizza sector, which is wrestling with sluggish sales. But the runway gave him time to develop his plan. Just last Friday, Jordan and his 9-person leadership team spent the day wrestling with questions such as, what do we want our legacy to be in 5 years? And what do we want people in this organization to be saying about us? There were disagreements, which he encourages. One of my principles is speak your mind in the room and then be aligned outside the room, right? Jordan added that he has little patience for side conversations afterwards. Since he'll unveil his plan to the board soon, Jordan didn't want to share details, but he did offer some insights into how he's going to lead Domino's. He's setting up a flattered leadership team with everyone reporting directly to him. No one is taking his place as COO and president. Jordan, who joined the company as vice president of innovation, plans to push for more of it. He pointed to the new individual-sized pizza as an example. AI advances will, among other things, time the pizza-making process to when drivers walk into a store ready for a pickup. There's often a perception that it takes an outsider to innovate, but Jordan said innovation comes from understanding friction, understanding problems, understanding opportunities. Who understands that better than someone that's been all the nooks and crannies of the company? And that wraps up the national news today from the Wall Street Journal. I'm Ray Brighting, wishing you a very pleasant day and an even more pleasant one tomorrow.
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7: Hello and welcome to another edition of Time Magazine, produced by GateWave in New York City. I'm volunteer reader Joel Parks. In today's show, how the Doge initiative backfired. What is President Trump's real net worth? And are you getting your five a day? Plus a few more stories, as always. Let's start with Doge. The story is entitled, Doge Initiative Resulted in Federal Employees Getting Paid Billions to Not Work, a new government report finds. This was written by Miranda Jayaratnam. The federal government spent an estimated $9.5 billion paying employees to not work last year, with most of the cost tied to a Department of Government Efficiency, DOGE, initiative to shrink the federal workforce, according to a new report from the Government Accountability Office. The report found that the use of paid administrative leave increased 435% from 2023 to 2025. While associated salary costs rose sixfold, GAO estimated that $6.7 billion, around 70% of the 2025 total, was associated with the administration's deferred resignation program. The congressional watchdog analyzed payroll data from 76 agencies, representing around 95% of the civilian federal workforce. In January 2025, the Trump administration offered roughly 2 million federal workers the option to resign while continuing to receive full pay and benefits through September 30th. The government-wide offer was meant to encourage voluntary departures under an arrangement known as deferred resignation. The Office of Personnel Management directed agencies to place employees who accepted the offer on paid administrative leave until their departure. Some agencies later conducted additional deferred resignation programs. According to federal workforce data, 139,963 federal employees left the government through deferred resignation programs. The initiative was part of the Trump administration's broader campaign under DOGE to cut what it saw as wasteful federal spending. Tech billionaire Elon Musk, who became the public face of DOGE before leaving the administration in May of 2025, initially promised to save the government $2 trillion before lowering the target to $1 trillion. DOGE's website ultimately claimed $215 billion in estimated savings. That figure has not been independently confirmed. In a separate review of $110 billion in claimed savings, GAO found that some estimates were incorrect or unsupported. DOGE officially shut down in July after OPM absorbed most of its functions in November. Federal data showed a net decline of 271,363 civilian federal employees, around 12% of the federal workforce, between President Donald Trump's inauguration and July of this year. Those reductions were not uniform across agencies. Between December 2024 and January 2026, the largest decline was USAID, where the workforce fell 95%, according to a separate GAO analysis. Staffing declined 46% at the Education Department, 37% at the General Services Administration, 34% at OPM, 33% at the National Science Foundation, and 31% at the Department of Housing and Urban Development. The Department of Homeland Security, by contrast, reduced its workforce by less than 1%. Some agencies later had to replace workers they paid to leave. The Partnership for Public Service identified 20,557 hires by June of 2026 in the same type of roles as employees who left through deferred resignation. OPM Director Scott Cooper defended the program's economics in a letter responding to the GAO report. Cooper said OPM expects the workforce reductions to save $20 billion per year, while the $6.7 billion was a one-time cost. This distinction is crucial. The savings recur every year, while the administrative leave costs with DRP were incurred once, Cooper said. The Trump administration has pursued other efforts to reduce the federal government. Trump imposed a government-wide civilian hiring freeze on his first day in office and subsequently directed agencies to hire no more than one person for every four departures, except for positions of national security, immigration enforcement, and other priorities. Agencies were also directed to review whether probationary employees should be retained, prepare plans for large-scale layoffs, and consider eliminating positions and functions not required by law. The government has faced extensive litigation over its workforce cuts. In September 2025, a federal judge ruled that OPM had exceeded its authority by directing agencies to fire thousands of probationary workers, although the judge did not order their reinstatement. Separately, the Supreme Court stayed a lower court injunction in July 2025, allowing agencies to move forward with layoffs while litigation continued. Litigation has since shifted to challenges to individual agency layoff plans. Earlier this month, U.S. District Judge Susan Ilston ruled that a DHS plan to cut staffing at the Federal Emergency Management Agency, FEMA, by 50% was unlawful. During the 2025 government shutdown, the Trump administration took the unprecedented step of threatening permanent cuts, using the funding lapse to accelerate its government downsizing campaign. Federal agencies issued layoff notices to around 4,100 employees, and the administration warned that more than 10,000 jobs could be eliminated. Congress ultimately nullified those layoffs by statute when the shutdown ended in November and required agencies reinstate employees and provide back pay. Senator Patty Murray of Washington, the top Democrat on the Appropriations Committee, accused the administration of wasting money while weakening public services. Trump spent billions to push out experienced and badly needed experts across government, Murray said. This was the most expensive way imaginable to make government worse. Alice Park has our next article. It comes from the health section of the magazine. More Americans are eating fruit, but fewer are eating vegetables. In a new federal report, researchers say most U.S. adults are eating at least some fruits and vegetables every day, but plenty aren't. During 2021 to 2023, the most recent available data, about 70% of adults aged 20 and older said that they ate fruit or drank 100% fruit juice on a given day, leaving roughly 30% of American adults who reported not eating a single piece of fruit or drinking any fruit juice. 93% said they ate a vegetable. The data are collected by the National Center for Health Statistics as part of an annual health and nutrition survey that includes 5,000 adults and children. The latest numbers are similar to the dietary patterns revealed by the previous survey, conducted from 2015 to 2018, though fruit intake is slightly up while vegetable intake is down. In that survey, 67% of adults ate fruit on a given day. 95% ate a vegetable. In the latest survey, more women than men consumed fruit on a given day, 74 versus 66%. About the same proportion of women and men ate vegetables, but the type differed. While 42% of women reported eating a dark green vegetable, only 34% of men did. Dark green vegetables are rich in vitamins and minerals that can help the heart, brain, and bones. People with higher family incomes were more likely to eat fruits and vegetables than those with lower incomes. Across income groups, however, dark green vegetables were the least commonly consumed kind. While the report shows that Americans are maintaining the amount of fruit and vegetables in their diets, what they're eating still falls below federal nutrition guidelines, which recommend about 2 cups of fruit and 2.5 cups of vegetables daily. 1 small apple is about 1 cup of fruit, and 1 medium carrot is about 1/2 cup of vegetable. 31% of adults reported consuming 100% fruit juice as their fruit allocation, which nutrition experts say isn't as beneficial as eating whole fruits, which provide fiber as well. The NCHS survey does not include analysis of what drives people to eat fruit and vegetables, but cost is likely to play a factor in consumption patterns. While food inflation remained low from 2015 to 2019, the pandemic caused a jump in food prices, with 3.5% average increases in grocery prices overall in ensuing years. Ms. Park is the author of our next article as well. It's called The New Old Age. Life once followed a familiar pattern. You'd go to school, get a job, build a family, and then sometime in your 60s, retire, enjoying life for a few years until you grew too frail to live on your own. Then you might move in with family or check into a facility where you'd spend your golden years. A crucial part of that blueprint was an unsaid but universal assumption that for the vast majority of people, life would not extend far beyond their 70s. That was based on the average lifespan when this still dominant picture of an American life arc was first formed. And it underpinned everything from how people planned their careers to the way companies designed their pension plans. Yet now, it looks like a relic. Today, life expectancy in the U.S. stands at 79 years, compared with 68 in 1950. The upshot, 60 million Americans are now 65 or older, which is roughly equal to the combined populations of Spain and Portugal. A similar trend is playing out globally, with an estimated 2.1 billion people, or 1 in 5, projected to be 60 or older by 2050. Already, 1/3 of all people in Japan are in that older age range. 60 more countries are expected to hit that ratio in the next 25 years. More than a century's worth of scientific and social progress means that most of us are now more productive and more useful to society for far longer than in the past. What we have is a fundamental change in the age structure of society.

still be confined to a finite number of years, or instead ebb and flow through an entire lifetime? And where, in a world of acute housing shortages, will everyone live? We have to re-engineer our society, because the fundamental institutions of our society, education and work and retirement, are not designed to support a population with the age distribution we are going to have, says Rowe, who chaired the MacArthur Foundation Research Network on Successful Aging. We need a fundamental redesign. You're listening to Time Magazine, produced by Gatewave in New York City. Rowe is one of a growing global cohort of experts trying to work out precisely how this re-engineering might unfold. And they are starting by reframing seniors not as a burden, but as an untapped source of talent, experience, and social glue. It also means thinking more creatively and flexibly about life's three-piece jigsaw, so that it no longer has to follow the familiar trajectory of learning, work, and retirement. Instead, learning and work are sprinkled throughout a lifetime, rather than confined respectively to the beginning and middle. Periods of leisure, meanwhile, no longer need to be relegated to the end. The three-stage life is over, says Martha Devey, Associate Director of the Stanford Center on Longevity. And the quickest way to restructure it, she argues, is to stretch out education. Learning the new thinking should take place continuously throughout life, not just during childhood and young adulthood. But doing so requires more than welcoming the odd 80 or 90-year-old to audit a college course. To truly redesign education, seniors must become an integral part of a university's social and academic ecosystem. One such effort is currently unfolding at Arizona State University, home to the first university-based retirement community in the U.S., where seniors live on campus in a 20-story building that's a blend of senior living and a dorm. The facility, called Mirabella, has independent living, assisted living, and skilled nursing options like in most retirement communities. But residents are an active part of the university community, taking classes, mentoring students, and serving as teaching assistants. Everyone benefits. Professors give lectures at the residence, and several doctoral music students live in the building, rent-free, teaching seniors and gaining performance experience by giving concerts several times a week. We get to practice our craft and receive feedback in real time, says Caleb Bailey, a doctoral student in guitar performance, who is one of four artists in residence at Mirabella. Bailey and his classmates also benefited from having Mirabella residents in their classes. Two retired nurses took a musicology course on the history of arts and health with Bailey, for example. They were able to provide a wealth of information that even the professor was not able to add, she says. Dr. Richard Kramer, a retired professor of gastroenterology at Stanford, moved to Mirabella with his wife in 2021 and was inspired to create a mentorship program for pre-med students. He and other retired doctors in the building meet regularly with students to answer their questions about topics that might not be covered in the traditional pre-med curriculum, like how to achieve work-life balance, avoid burnout, and navigate the bioethics challenges they may face as providers. I always felt that the best job I could ever have is one that I wanted to do, but wasn't necessarily paid to do, says Kramer. That's what this is to me. It's probably the most gratifying and satisfying thing I've ever done. Students get just as much out of it. Every single time I leave my apartment, I'm greeted by 300-plus people who are happy to see me, engage in conversation, and who have lived a fruitful life and have years, decades of wisdom and stories to share, says Bailey. Recent studies show that loneliness and isolation are hitting older and younger populations the hardest, and university faculty aren't necessarily equipped or expected to manage the social and emotional education of their students. The senior citizens on campus are helping provide that support, says Lindsay Beagley, Senior Director of Lifelong University Engagement at Arizona State University Enterprise Partners. Universities were the engines behind innovations in medicine and public health, so college campuses should be particularly well positioned to think about how to connect generations more meaningfully, she says. About 100 senior facilities are located on campuses in 30 states, from the University of Florida to Stanford. The challenge now is to entice more universities to follow Mirabella's more comprehensive model.
already the possibility

positive feedback from seniors and students is drawing attention from real estate developers, who have also been responding to the growing demand for non-institutional, non-traditional senior living options. One developer, Varsity, plans to open a facility near Texas A&M that will give seniors access to classes, sporting events, and facilities. Varsity is planning a similar community at Purdue. The current practice of retiring after a certain age mostly comes from industries rooted in manual labor and the limits of keeping older employees in physically demanding jobs. But even though the nature of work and the makeup of the labor force have shifted drastically, most companies still think that when workers approach so-called retirement age, it's time to go. But labor and social science experts say that if companies want to be competitive, they should start focusing on retaining their older employees, not showing them the door. In Japan, older people outnumber younger ones, and companies have struggled to figure out what to do once seniors reach retirement age and how to entice younger employees to join and remain loyal. Some companies have found a clever solution. Rather than cutting off retirees, corporate giants like Hitachi and Mitsubishi, among others, allow them to continue coming into the office for light work or simply to read the newspaper or socialize with other workers. Called the Madagiwa Zoku, meaning window tribe, because they often sit by the office windows, these workers are proof to the whole company that management acknowledges the service employees have devoted throughout their career. The company also retains the experience these seniors have amassed, which they can pass on to younger employees. It might seem like a waste of salaries, but the idea is that investing in older workers will pay off if younger workers feel they will be offered the same treatment at retirement age. A person's career doesn't have to follow a straight line either. Today's jobs can be performed for far longer, rendering the traditional model of working full-time for decades, then retiring, obsolete, says David Reckhoff, co-director of the Stanford Center on Longevity. He and other experts believe workers should follow in and out of the workforce, spending some years working full-time, some years with flexible hours to allow them to raise children, care for aging parents, or pursue other interests. You no longer need to work 50 to 60 hours a week to benefit the company, says Reckhoff. You could work 20 hours if you want. Some companies are helping older workers transition into different types of work, better suited to their later career needs and skills, such as tasks that rely on deep networks of contacts or more mature decision-making abilities. It's a model that the government in Singapore is promoting by providing grants and payments to companies that employ older workers and encouraging seniors to pick up new skills and jobs. However, incentives like these are still relatively rare. Research shows that older workers are not offered enough skill-building opportunities or schedule flexibility. 4 in 10 companies globally still enforce a mandatory retirement age, according to AARP, and 53% of executives do not include age in their diversity policies. There is a ton of conversation around what we might need to do to reskill America and upskill people. But thinking about that in life course terms almost never happens, says Stevens. This is the frontier. Dr. Linda Fried noticed this problem in the 1990s. Many of the patients in her geriatric practice viewed retirement as inevitable, though they didn't want to stop working. So Fried, director of the Columbia Aging Center, launched the Experience Corps, an employment version of the Peace Corps that matches retired seniors with local school systems. Fried saw early education as a good fit for seniors. Young people need support to build the foundations of learning and self-esteem. Retirees need an outlet for their valuable experience and maturity. And teachers could always use some extra help. It was designed to be a win-win, says Fried, and it works. AARP now runs the program in 16 cities. But while the progress is encouraging, Fried says it's not enough. I designed it over 30 years ago, and it's still only in 16 cities, she says. That should not be the only program, but one of an array of programs where any older adult who wants to volunteer to make a difference can. All of these years later, there is resistance and a lack of ability to fund this because it requires a public commitment of resources.
Figuring out where everybody will live is a critical issue, and not just a logistical one. Prioritizing what seniors need, from accessible public transportation to housing options beyond senior living facilities, for example, can keep older people healthier and involved in their communities for longer. Research has shown that seniors who live in institutional settings, removed from the community, feel isolated and tend to become more lonely and depressed from their loss of independence and self-esteem, which in turn leads to poor health and higher medical costs. Multi-generational housing arrangements are one model for building a society that is more welcoming rather than dismissive of older people. They've become popular in Germany, a so-called super-aged society, where older populations are quickly outnumbering younger ones. The government and local communities have invested in several such facilities across the country. In New York, an affordable housing high-rise in Queens represents a similar approach. Built in 2019 on what once was a parking lot, One Flushing includes more than 200 apartments earmarked for residents of various ages, plus perks like a rooftop garden where they can tend and harvest tomatoes, lettuce, habanero peppers, and fresh herbs. On a blistering July afternoon, Maria Veras, 56, donned a hat and watered the dozens of rectangular growing beds with fellow members of the garden club. Veras had never gardened before living there. Now she shows off strings of drying garlic hanging over under the building's solar panels. I personally think they should make more places like One Flushing all over New York City to help the elderly, she says. When I get older, I don't want to feel older. I want to still feel vibrant like I am now, and living here is helping my purpose. At One Flushing, younger residents teach older ones how to use computers and practice conversing in English. And useful businesses have opened up in the block, including an urgent care center and a tea room that gets packed on weekdays, with older residents catching up over hot drinks. I like to stay here instead of a senior-assisted living place, says Irene Ning, a 75-year-old resident who spoke through an interpreter. She's learning English from younger people in the building. With different generations in the building, it gives me more energy. As the older population continues to expand, the need to adopt more of these strategies will only grow more urgent. After all, disparities in the most obvious factor in longevity, health, are already separating those who are able to age well from those who can't. In the U.S., Rowe says the lower population of the middle class will face the biggest hurdles in older age, as they are set to enter old age with a lower level of physical fitness than their parents' generation boasted. It's 25% to 30% of the population that we are leaving behind. Making sure that longer life, and an enjoyably longer life at that, is a possibility for all will require more deliberate intervention from policymakers, as well as a continued push to think about the life course not in terms of chronological age, but as a continuum. And it requires a shift away from the ageist attitude that have led to segregation and discrimination of older people. We know what to do in many, many ways, says Irving. The frustration is that we don't do it quickly enough and effectively enough. And that goes to the bigger question of our values and priorities, which have brought us to where we are today, but which can change to bring us to a different future. Next up, Angela Haupt with 9 resolutions that can help you age better this year. If you're aging, and every single one of us is, adopting even small new habits can have a profound effect on your current and future well-being. That's true whether you're 25 or 75. Thinking about your trajectory of aging and how you can influence it, starting as early as possible, can make a difference in your year ahead, regardless of your age, says Nathan Labrassure, director of Mayo Clinic's Robert and Arlene Colgaud Center on Aging. Yes, your genes matter, but for the majority of us, genetics will explain about 20% of our aging. That means the choices you make in a handful of key arenas, namely physical activity, nutrition, sleep, and social connection, can alter whether you are thriving or merely surviving as you get older. As you think about what kind of resolutions you want to set for better aging, and you don't have to wait till January 1st, prioritize those that are both specific and measurable, Labrassure advises. Simply pledging to be healthier won't get you very far. It's also smart to ease in rather than expecting yourself to transform your daily routine overnight.
Le Brasseur likes applying this framework. I'm going to do X, Y, or Z 3 days a week for 30 minutes. It's easier to build on success than failure. We have to take a short break. We will be back with the conclusion of this article and what a phenomenon called pink noise can do for your sleep. Hope you'll join us for that.

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1: 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I know this isn't any fun to talk about, but we should. So, who's going to do what? Flashlights?
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6: Hello and welcome back to GateWave's presentation of Time Magazine. I'm volunteer reader Joel Parks. Before the break, we got started an article, interesting article on resolutions can help you age better this year. Now, you don't have to wait for January for these. They're a good place to start right now. But before we get back to that, we'd like to tell you about a spelling note we have. We've learned a lot of you have been hearing our name is Gateway, ending in W-A-Y. That may mean we haven't been pronouncing it clearly enough. That would fall on me. It's really Gatewave, G-A-T-E-W-A-V-E. Like a sound wave or an ocean wave. We are Gatewave. Sorry for any confusion. Now back to our article written by Angela Haupt. It comes from the longevity issue, Time's longevity issue. Nathan Librasseur, the director of Mayo Clinic's Robert and Arlene Cogood Center on Aging, recommends prioritizing activities that are measurable. It's much easier to build on success than setbacks. You can go, hey, I had a really good week this week. I made it to the gym 3 days, as opposed to, I went so hard, I can't imagine going back. So what you do is, I'm going to do X, Y, or Z 3 days a week for 30 minutes. That's measurable, right? Another suggestion, begin each day by listing what you're grateful for. Looking on the bright side is one of the best longevity practices. Fortunately, it's never too late to start cultivating optimism, says Dr. Alan Rozanski, a cardiologist at the Icahn School of Medicine at Mount Sinai, who spent decades studying how behavior and mindset influence long-term health. Rozanski's research has found that people who rank high in optimism are much less likely to have a heart attack or other cardiovascular event than those who are pessimistic. They are also less likely to die early for any reason. People who are optimistic have a good social life, a strong sense or purpose, and better health habits. And the opposite is also true, he says. When people are pessimistic or depressed or lonely, it gets much harder for them to actualize physical health. So how do you wade into optimism, especially if you're a glass-half-empty type? Dr. Carrie Burnight, a gerontologist and author of the book Joy Span, The Art and Science of Thriving in Life's Second Half, suggests starting each day by listing 10 things you're grateful for. It enables you to see these things throughout the day, she says. Burnight employs the practice herself, often pausing to appreciate her soft pillow or even softer dog and the cup of coffee that awaits. If you're new to exercise, start with 5 minutes a day. Rozanski is all about micro steps, figuring out the smallest, most doable way to ease into what will eventually become a new habit. Sedentary patients often assume he's going to tell them to adopt a grueling workout routine. Instead, he asks them, "Can you give me 5 minutes a day?" People don't always believe in the power of the first step and that it will lead to the promised land, he says. But the reason why they're so important is that the key to success and resolutions is consistency. Challenge yourself to squeeze in those 5 minutes every single day and to enjoy them, Rozanski says. If you take the practice seriously, you'll soon start to see yourself as somebody who's capable of doing physical activity. And one day you'll wake up and decide to do 10 minutes. And then another day you'll run into a friend and they'll invite you on a walk. And all of a sudden you've done 25 minutes, he says. That's how it happens. It's what you call a positive spiral or virtuous spiral. Do resistance training 3 times a week. Muscles play a key role in longevity. They improve metabolic health, support mobility, and even protect against a host of diseases. Muscle mass reduces the risk of type 2 diabetes and heart disease, for example, and is also linked with a lower likelihood of developing Alzheimer's and a lower risk of dying from cancer. That's why Dr. Gabriel Leon, author of Forever Strong, a new science-based strategy for aging well, coined the term muscle span to describe the length of time someone lives with healthy, strong, capable muscle. She urges people to engage in resistance training 3 days a week, which could mean using free weights, weight machines, resistance bands, or your own weight. Aim for at least 15 reps of your chosen activity, and to make sure you're working at a level that requires you to really push yourself to finish the last one or two, Leon advises. It doesn't have to be complicated. It doesn't have to be technically difficult, she says. One of the things I like to think about is lowering the barrier to entry, meaning if someone knows strength is important, what could they do even if they start at home? Push-ups, planks, and squats are great moves to start with on your way to weights. Cut down on processed food and meat. Diet is the number one risk factor for premature death, and research suggests that a healthy Mediterranean diet in particular is linked to a lower risk of dying from any cause. If you currently subsist on potato chips and chicken wings, however, don't attempt to go cold turkey overnight. Dr. George Hanawi, Executive Director of Geriatrics and Senior Services for MedStar Health, founder of the hospital's Center for Successful Aging, suggests resolving to eat processed food and meat 2 times a week instead of your usual 5. For example, start there with just a small bite. If you start too big, I'm going to throw away my smoker and switch to a more vegetable-based diet. That's tough. Adopt a consistent schedule. Centenarians tend to have very regimented schedules. They wake up at the same time every day, eat their meals at the same time, exercise at the same time, and go to bed at the same time every day. They're very consistent and regulated in that, says Dr. Shad Marvasti, executive director of the Integrative Health and Lifestyle Medicine Institute at Honor Health in Arizona, and author of Longevity Made Simple. Every single aspect of their body's physiology is already ready to react, and react in a way that makes sense. When you think about building a sleep routine, aim to get 7 to 8 hours of shut-eye a night. When you wake up, start your day with 15 to 20 minutes of sunlight. By the time the evening comes, your body's like, okay, we went through a whole 12-hour cycle. Time to start shutting things down, he says. Similarly, make it a point to dim your lights about 2.5 hours before going to bed, so you can start to wind down and fall asleep in a timely manner. Find your purpose. Research suggests having a sense of purpose in life can help ward off mild cognitive impairment and dementia. Plus, research suggests it's linked to a lower risk of early death. Those findings inspired Hanawi and his wife to ask each other how they could have more purpose in their lives, some guiding force that would give them a sense of fulfillment, meaning, and direction. They decided their purpose is to give back to their community, so they started volunteering at a local kitchen that serves people in need. If you're not sure what might feel purposeful to you, set 2 or 3 targets and try them out, Hanawi says. If one of them works, choose that one and build on it. Reach out to a friend once a week. Strong social connections can help people live longer in good health. It's important to be proactive about maintaining and strengthening these bonds, and to schedule get-togethers rather than waiting for your phone to buzz. She recommends reaching out to a friend at least once a week. That resonates with Marvasti, whose resolution for 2026 is to make more space for meaningful relationships, particularly for men. As we get older, we have less social connections, which is why men who are widows do worse in later life. They're more isolated and more lonely, he says. He's seen that play out in his own life. After his mother passed away nearly a decade ago, his dad steadily declined, in part because of a lack of social connections. It's not a good recipe for longevity, Marvasti says. You want to take time to invest in close friends. It's not a waste of time, and it's not taking away from your goals. It's actually something that's making you healthier and happier in life. Try one new thing a month. Novelty is good for your brain. It's linked with a reduced risk of cognitive decline and dementia. Every month, challenge yourself to come up with one new thing you've always wanted to try but haven't gotten around to. Whether you didn't have the nerve or the time, then finally do it. We have to continue to grow and do something that's out of our comfort zone, says Bernite, who is currently learning how to play the piano. Look for something you're curious about and that you can think about and talk about, something that will help you grow and continue to develop as a human, because we need that. Change your mindset. Researchers have found that positive attitudes about aging can increase lifespan by up to 7.5 years, while also improving cognitive and physical health. Plus, older people with mild cognitive impairment are 30% more likely to regain normal cognition if they have positive beliefs about aging versus negative beliefs. If you believe that everything gets worse, then you stop doing things and you stop engaging. And when you do that, then you're not keeping your mind or your body sharp, Bernite says. What you think about aging actually is a matter of life and death. Modern culture has been so saturated with anti-aging messaging that by default, people often look in the mirror and think, oh no, Bernite says. When you notice these thoughts, challenge them. Look in the mirror and think, look at those lines. I've earned these. Similarly, if you forget where your car is in the grocery store parking lot, don't call it a senior moment. Remind yourself, I didn't remember where my car was when I was in my 20s. That's just a human thing, not an aging thing. Bernite recently spoke to a group of people, including a woman, who said she didn't want to reveal how long she had been working for her company in fear of dating herself. That's super common, but if you think about it, that's reinforcing that it's not good to have had all that experience. That it's not good to be older, and you need to hide it, she says. Afterward, I said to this brilliant woman, you've been at this company for 30 years. To me, you could lead with that. That's because it's absolutely incredible. Okay, one more article on aging, I promise, is the last one. How to Think Yourself Young by Veronique Greenwood. The days between the last day of one school year and the first day of a new one used to last an eternity. Each was full of distinct moments, discovering a bird's nest, racing your brother through the woods, a chocolate popsicle savored until the last liquid drop. Winter vacations, too, were a great quiet eddy of time, full of delicious days with new toys. And now, if you're like many adults, you may feel that time passes more quickly than you can grasp it. In a 2024 survey, psychologists found that most people felt like the holiday season seemed to arrive more quickly every year, Christmas after Christmas. You're listening to Time Magazine, produced by Gatewave in New York City. Why does everything seem to speed up as you age? And is it possible to recapture that childlike sense of time moving slowly? Time is relative. A number of factors probably create the sensation that time is either lasting forever or flying, says Christopher Dwyer, a psychologist and researcher at the Technological University of the Shannon in Athlone, Ireland. The first is that for children, a year or even 3 months is an objectively enormous fraction of their time on the planet. A single summer vacation is a substantial portion of all their lived experience. At the same time, young children change rapidly, so the person who went on summer vacation in May might feel like a stranger to the one who heads back to school in September. With so much evolution, it's no wonder that childhood feels full and long. What's more, children are experiencing many things for the first time, points out Stephen Taylor, a psychologist at Leeds Beckett University and author of the book Time Expansion Experiences. New experience stretches out time, he says. The first chocolate popsicle then probably felt like a revelation. If that day also included a first trip to the zoo, complete with first monkeys, first giraffes, and first giant anteater, then it's not hard to see how it might have felt expansive. Children are not the only ones capable of experiencing this kind of satisfying time dilation. Taylor recalls as a young adult falling in love and moving to East Germany from the UK, just after the fall of the Berlin Wall. Everything was so different, so new. I was learning a new language. I was in my first serious live-in relationship. That novelty shaped his perception of time. When he returned to the UK for a visit, I felt like I'd been away for 8 years rather than 8 months. So many things had happened in my life. I had had so many new experiences. My life was so different. I was surprised that my friends were still doing the same jobs, shaking off the familiar. This is the kind of sensation we chase when we think of slowing time, a sense of fullness sustained over hours and days. One rather unpleasant way to make time slow down as an adult is to be in a life-threatening situation, says Taylor, who has studied time expansion experiences and found that some survivors of accidents and natural disasters report a profound slowing of seconds during the incident. Another way is to be so persistently anxious or bored that minutes slow to a crawl. This is not what most of us are after when we wish for a way to slow down time. Rather, we wish for a return to profusion. One way to bring that feeling back is to seek out novelty, experts suggest. Take a trip, whether it's to a new country or to a different part of town. The density of new experiences common to travelers can provoke a satisfying sense of time expansion. Even something as minute as trying a recipe with new ingredients can bring an echo of that old wonder. Whether it's Jerusalem, artichokes, or marsh samphire, you will probably remember the dinner more clearly than one in which you made yet another chicken breast. It's the memory that matters in the end. The sensation that time is slowing down occurs in retrospect upon looking back at time well spent, making something out of the time. Dwyer's practical recommendation is to find a new hobby. Learning a new skill, whether it's whittling spoons or programming a doorbell or trying oil painting, can bring sparks of novelty that don't require as much money as traveling regularly. Try and do something new every day. And I'm not recommending that you need to go bungee jumping tomorrow and then have Polish class the next day. It doesn't have to be unrealistically novel, he says. It's about breaking that normality. But that novelty needs to be consistently renewed. Many of us, as we age, seem to grow inured to new things. They don't have the same power, says Taylor. There seems to be a kind of mechanism in our minds that switches our attention off to newness. If you go to a new environment, it's fantastically real for a few days, maybe even a few weeks. It's really stimulating and exhilarating. But at a certain point, you get used to it. Your mind edits out the newness of it. It becomes familiar, maybe even a bit mundane. Is it possible to stay within the rhythm of one's own life and somehow find it novel again? Taylor thinks so. You don't physically have to move around all the time to slow down time. Ultimately, it depends on your state of consciousness or your state of mind, he says. There's research showing that if you cultivate a state of mindfulness, a kind of openness to your experience, that will also slow down time. Perhaps with the right kind of attention, you can feel again that fractal quality of childhood, a sense of a thousand tiny arcs, the day of the popsicle, the day of the bird's nest, the last day of summer for as many days as you have left. Now, as promised, what is Donald Trump really worth? Everyone has an opinion, but Forbes magazine has the answer. $7 billion. That's according to our most recent tally, updated in September. The president is an estimated $2.7 billion richer than when he won the 2024 election, having cashed in on crypto ventures and overseas deals. No one in American history has made so much money on politics. It's not always easy to hang on to money that arrives suddenly. Trump's net worth slipped $300 million in 2026. Now, as promised, we go to the health section of the magazine. Can pink noise help you sleep better? This was written by Veronique Greenwood. When you sleep, your brain is still keeping tabs on the world outside. Sounds, even smells, have been shown to alter brain activity during sleep. Evolutionarily, it makes sense, says Hong Viet Nhu Denning, a lecturer in psychology at the University of Essex in the UK. There might be some danger and we need to respond, but some sounds might nudge us deeper into sleep. In a recent paper in Science Translational Medicine, researchers report that when they played a type of sound called pink noise to people sleeping in an fMRI machine, they could see the fluid surrounding the brain pulsing in response. That might indicate that such noises could provoke changes in the quality of sleep. What happens to the brain during sleep? The reason sleep feels restorative is still a subject of active research, but scientists are curious whether the movement of cerebrospinal fluid, which might remove biochemical waste products during sleep, could be involved. A few years ago, we made this discovery using MRI imaging, that when people fall asleep, there are these really large waves of fluid flow that pulse around the brain, says Lara Lewis, a neuroscientist at MIT and author of the new study. Ever since then, we've been really interested in understanding what controls these waves, and we think it could be really interesting to see if you could maybe make more. For this study, Lewis and colleagues drew on prior research using pink noise, which is similar to white noise many people use when falling asleep, but a bit lower pitched and more even sounding. It's less harsh sounding than static white noise that people might be familiar with, Lewis says. In 2013, Nguyen Dienning and colleagues found that playing pink noise to people during sleep seemed to improve their performance on memory tasks the next day. In the years since, findings have been mixed, Nguyen says, but he suspects that this type of noise does something for the brain, at least under certain conditions. Lewis was curious to see whether bursts of pink noise, which have been shown in previous work to influence a type of brainwave called slow waves, would change brain fluid flow too. Her co-author, graduate student Joshua Levitt, developed an algorithm allowing him to play 50 millisecond bursts of pink noise precisely as slow waves peaked in the brain's activity while people were sleeping in an MRI. A tricky proposition, but one that allowed the team to see what the sound did to fluid flow in the brain. Levitt and Lewis have applied to patent this technology and hope to commercialize it in a product that could be worn during sleep. Next steps in sleep research. What the researchers saw confirmed what others have found. Pink noise amplified slow waves during sleep, potentially making sleep deeper. But they also saw that CSF flow increased in the wake of that amplification. The most exciting part of our results, at least for me, was that we also observed an increase in cerebrospinal fluid inflow from the fourth ventricle into the brain, says Levitt. This was the first example that I'm aware of, at least in humans, of some stimulus being able to modulate cerebrospinal fluid non-invasively. The study is exciting because it shows clearly that pink noise, slow waves, and these pulses of CSF flow are closely linked, says Nguyen Dienning, and it opens the door to studies where researchers intentionally boost CSF flow to see if it can help, say, people with poor sleep or people with neurodegenerative conditions that may be caused by impaired waste removal from the brain. That would be the next step, he says. Next, from the health section of the magazine, if you are taking melatonin as a sleep aid, doctors say don't. Once again, this article is from the health section of the magazine, written by Veronique Greenwood. Some years ago, pediatrician Dr. Judith Owens noticed a disturbing pattern. A professor of neurology at Harvard Medical School affiliated with Boston Children's Hospital, many of her patients are children who have trouble sleeping. I've been in practice for 40 years, she says. There's been a seismic change in the number of patients I see, particularly in sleep clinic, who are now on melatonin. It is rare now for her to see a sleepless child whose parents have not at least tried giving them the hormone. It's not just children. Between 1999 and 2018, the number of adults taking melatonin, which is available in the U.S. over-the-counter as a supplement, more than quintupled. It's often marketed as a natural sleep aid, almost as if it were a vitamin. However, because it's classified as a supplement, not a medicine, those claims don't need to be evaluated by the U.S. Food and Drug Administration, nor are they. What's more, the American Academy of Sleep Medicine does not recommend melatonin for insomnia, says Marie-Pierre Saint-Auger, director of the Center of Excellence for Sleep and Circadian Rhythm Research at Columbia University. The effects of taking the hormone daily for long periods of time are not well understood. In November, preliminary unpublished results reported at the American Heart Association meeting found a connection in adults between taking melatonin for more than a year and heart failure. Although the study may be less informative about melatonin than about the link between heart disease and insomnia, it highlights the fact that there is relatively little known about using melatonin the way an increasing number of people are. It's a gap that concerns many sleep doctors, including Owens. It's a hormone that has many powerful effects, she says. What melatonin does. In the evening, your body begins to produce melatonin, which is made primarily by the pineal gland. Melatonin levels peak in the early morning and taper down after sunrise. The hormone is thought to provide the body with a sense of how long the night is, to help synchronize biological processes with the sun. Once it's floating around, however, melatonin affects more than sleep. Some decades ago, scientists were surprised to find that it tunes the immune system, increasing and decreasing different forms of inflammation. A lack of melatonin leads to increased fat accumulating in the livers of mice. There is evidence that tissues other than the pineal gland, including bone marrow, make their own melatonin, and the list of cell types with receptors allowing them to sense melatonin turns out to be immense. The hormone also appears to help direct the death of cells, so scientists are curious what role it might have in aging more generally. Careful studies of melatonin and its metabolites in people's blood and urine have revealed there are a number of disorders where its levels are disrupted, including depression, schizophrenia, bipolar disorder, type 2 diabetes, and certain types of cancer. Some people with Alzheimer's disease may have very little daily cycling of melatonin, perhaps contributing to the sleep difficulties that are a feature of the neurodegenerative disorder. Taking melatonin under a doctor's advice can be helpful for people in these situations. Studies have shown, too, that blind people, whose natural melatonin cycles get out of whack, leaving them with a form of constant jet lag, can benefit from the supplementation. Children with autism can sometimes benefit from being prescribed melatonin, says Owens. It's also been explored as a potential therapy after heart attacks, says Dr. Tom Scammell, a professor of neurology at Harvard Medical School and physician at Beth Israel Deaconess Medical Center. How people are actually using melatonin. There is a big gap between how researchers and doctors think about melatonin and how many people are using it. To try to trace connections between long-term melatonin use and other health conditions, some researchers have turned to electronic health records. On November 3rd, an abstract from an American Heart Association meeting described an unpublished study using this type of data. It included some startling numbers. Over the course of 5 years, adults who were prescribed melatonin and took it for a year or more had a 90% greater risk of heart attack than people of a similar health status who didn't take melatonin. If you're having trouble sleeping, a better choice, St. Ange and Owens agree, is to try changing behavior around bedtime. Cognitive behavioral therapy for insomnia, or CBT1, is the gold standard, which involves a number of stages designed to set you up for better sleep and has a longer-lasting, better effect than any sleeping pill, something to sleep on. Thank you for listening to this week's broadcast of Time Magazine. I'm volunteer reader Joel Parks, our editor Stacy Cawley. Please join us next Monday for another exciting episode of Time, and have a great week.

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1: The Chicago Lighthouse recently released its impact report for 2024. In a joint statement from Janet Slick, President and Chief Executive Officer, and Thomas Deutsch, Chair of the Board of Trustees, they said, "We officially opened the Foglio Residences, expanding services to include affordable housing. As the first U.S. building designed specifically for people who are blind or visually impaired, financed through low-income housing tax credits, it represents a breakthrough step towards greater accessibility for our organization, our city, and our country." 2024 was also a year like no other at the Lighthouse. As we have since 1906, we remain dedicated to our mission of helping people who are blind, visually impaired, disabled, and veterans build skills and confidence to thrive within their communities. Thriving looks different for everyone. For some, it means moving into an apartment with features designed to accommodate vision loss. For others, it's accessing an educational program that teaches practical, functional skills for the future. And for many, it's simply the relief of finding a supportive community that understands their unique challenges and experiences. 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
4: Hello, I'm Barbara Merle. You are listening to Chris Radio. During this hour, I will be reading articles from the New York Times Sunday Magazine. We begin with our first article. How Congress Fell Apart. An inside account from lawmakers of both parties about how America's legislative branch descended into total dysfunction. By Robert Draper. Cheers and whistles accompanied President Trump's prize fighter-like arrival in the House chamber to deliver his State of the Union address in February. While Republicans leaned into the aisle to shake Trump's hand, several Democrats refused to turn his way, and their House Minority Leader, Representative Hakeem Jeffries, remained seated. From the rostrum, the president took in the peculiar mixture of sustained applause and stark silence with a lofty smile. Then he began, and nothing in his words or manner gave the impression that the legislative branch arrayed before him was intended to be his equal. In truth, they no longer were his co-equal. The president now dictated what they did, what they didn't do, and even how they behaved. Trump saw no reason to pretend otherwise. Announcing a new round of tariffs that he planned to implement on unspecified, quote, countries that were ripping us off for decades, unquote, to replace his previous tariffs that the Supreme Court struck down, Trump breezily said, "Congressional action will not be necessary." He predicted that his executive orders on prescription drug pricing would never be overturned by any future administration, but then he turned to Senator John Thune, the majority leader, and Representative Mike Johnson, the Speaker of the House, and casually added, "John and Mike, if you don't mind, codify it anyway." About halfway into his record-setting 107-minute address, Trump challenged every member of Congress to stand if they agreed with the principle that America should first protect its citizens rather than illegal aliens. While the Republicans stood, clapped, and hooted, Trump leaned over the lectern and glowered at the unanimously seated and stone-faced Democrats. "You should be ashamed of yourself not standing up," he told them. The Democrats, he declared later in his speech, were, quote, quote, pro-crime, unquote. They were, quote, sick people, unquote. A few House Democrats, including Representatives Rashida Tlaib of Michigan and Ilhan Omar of Minnesota, openly jeered at the president. Another representative, Al Green of Texas, was escorted from the chamber by Capitol Security officials for holding up a sign that read, Black people aren't apes, in reference to the president's Truth Social post that month of a video that depicted Barack and Michelle Obama as apes. More notable, however, were the empty seats. Roughly half the Democrats in both the House and the Senate chose to boycott the address. That so many members of Congress refused to take part in their one annual public event counted as yet another first of the Trump era. I went because I'm an institutionalist, Representative Terry Sewell, an 8-term Democrat from Alabama, later told me. This body can still be a powerful voice for good. That's the reason why I did it, but it's increasingly harder to stomach, to be honest. The Republican members, for their part, dutifully issued statements praising Trump's address. Last night, President Trump highlighted the wins of his administration, and the Republican-led Congress for the American People began the news release of Representative Dave Joyce, a 7-term congressman from Ohio and an Appropriations Subcommittee's chairman. But Joyce offered a more somber assessment a few months later when I asked him if he felt that the Congress had assumed an overly submissive posture towards Trump. I think we have, unfortunately, Joyce replied. He recalled the first State of the Union address he attended in 2014, just after President Barack Obama had threatened to use his pen to sign executive orders and take other executive actions to pass his agenda if Congress failed to do so. I was sitting next to a Democrat, and I said, "Doesn't that bother you? But we're just as bad. We continually cede power to the executive. The president blows things up, and then we just go home," Joyce said. On occasions when Trump has expressed displeasure over a legislative matter, as he did over the release of the Epstein files and the failure to pass voter restrictions, Republican congressional leaders have complied by going into recess rather than holding votes they knew would anger the president. At this point, Joyce concluded, there is no will to overtake that. The question is whether that will has been permanently extinguished. On November 3rd, American voters will decide which party controls the House and the Senate for the remainder of Trump's presidency. In theory, at least, the outcome of their decision should be enormously consequential. If the Republicans somehow manage to defy the current ill portents, an unpopular leader, a sluggish economy, and a costly war with no end in sight, then the president will have a final 2 years to place his indelible stamp on American life. Should the Democrats regain control of both chambers, or at least the House, as they are expected to do, then Trump's opposition will possess the legislative and investigatory tools to bring the president's agenda, and potentially the entire Trump era, to a decisive halt. But the two scenarios rest on the assumption that Congress still functions as the founders planned when they devoted Article 1 of the Constitution to the legislative branch. Among those functions described in Section 8 of Article 1 are the exclusive power to impose taxes, fund government agencies, declare war, regulate commerce with foreign nations, and above all, quote, make all laws which shall be necessary and proper for carrying into execution the foregoing powers, unquote. Few Americans, including members of Congress themselves, believe that the legislative branch is fulfilling its duties as the founders intended. As Representative Jim Himes, a moderate Democrat from Connecticut who has served in the House for 18 years, told me in June, Congress is somewhere between dysfunctional and irrelevant, and is despised by the people. Congress was already unpopular decades before Trump became president. Since 1974, According to Gallup polling, its approval rating has averaged a dismal 78%. As of July, Congress has the lowest favorability ranking, 9%, of any institution in America. A low regard of this magnitude cannot be ascribed to one person. Trump has nonetheless taken an already weak legislative body and made it subservient. He left office in 2021 only after his followers violently raided the Capitol on January 6th in a failed effort to stop Congress from certifying the 2020 presidential election results and keep him in office. The fact that a majority of House Republicans voted against certifying the election mere hours after the riot, coupled with the role of Senator Mitch McConnell, the majority leader at the time, in acquitting Trump of impeachment charges weeks later, created a permission structure for Trump's eventual return to power. That ugly episode also left its mark on Congress, Haim said. It's a huge, unhealed wound that continues to separate the two sides of the aisle. Trump's deep thumbprints on the Republican-controlled 119th Congress are unmistakable. It achieved a near-historic low last year in the number of bills passed, with prioritization placed on Trump's tellingly named One Big Beautiful Bill tax legislation. This year, the president has strong-armed the House into funding an unpopular war in Iran after having vowed on election night, "I'm not going to start a war, I'm going to stop wars." At the same time, Trump has defied congressional authority through his tariffs and his National Guard deployments by tearing down agencies and erecting new federal buildings, all with the barest of pushback by Republicans on Capitol Hill. Those in his party who have occasionally stood up to Trump, such as Representatives Marjorie Taylor Greene and Thomas Massie, by forcing him to agree to release the Epstein files, and Senators Bill Cassidy and John Cornyn by respectively voting to impeach him and suggesting in 2023 that Trump's time had passed him by, have been harried out of office. "They're just petrified of Trump," said Fred Upton, a Michigan Republican who served in the House for 36 years before voting to impeach Trump in January 2021 and subsequently deciding not to seek another term. "Name the issue. It's just amazing. No one's got a spine," he says. Upton elaborated further on the fear among Republicans. "Look, I know the pressure. If you signal you're going to vote the wrong way, leadership calls you in. Then the White House starts to turn the screws. Then you start getting threats on social media. I have had very serious threats to my home. We put in security cameras that connected directly to the police department. And now they have trackers who look for you in restaurants. Today, it's worse than ever. Remember, Trump has the command over the Republican Party in every state and county. There is no anti-Trump Republican bastion." But Trump's bullying influence on the legislative agenda and on legislators themselves does not adequately capture how he has shaped Congress. It is his pugilistic, attention-seeking conduct that now permeates the Capitol, and hardly by coincidence. Trump has backed candidates in his own image and has set off a state-by-state redistricting war of attrition in which centrist swing districts have been replaced by hyper-partisan ones. Most of all, Trump has reshaped Congress by example, by showing how bragging, lying, and name-calling can amount to a formula for success. There is a degree to which Trump has normalized disreputable behavior among people who have been here for a long time, said Representative Seth Moulton, a Massachusetts Democrat who came into office 2 years before Trump's first term and is now leaving after unsuccessfully running for the Senate. But it's also attracted disreputable people. "Under Trump, the quality of my colleagues has noticeably decreased." Moulton made clear to me that he wasn't just talking about Republican colleagues, and that Trump's lovers and haters alike have taken on his self-absorption. His view is shared by members on both sides of the aisle. What you see now are too many people who come in viewing Congress as their green screen, Joyce said. And they're going to make a name for themselves and don't give a damn about anything else. In seeking

passed the Save America Act, lower costs for working families, and deliver on the Common Sense America First Agenda that Republicans were elected with an overwhelming mandate to enact. Its current noisy state of brokenness is complicated to untangle. If Trump bears some responsibility, so do the lawmakers who have sublimated themselves to him, and so, for that matter, do the voters who maintain that they want Congress to work together to solve the nation's problems, but then send to Washington individuals who have no interest in doing so. Internecine warfare is what has become vogue, says Representative Michael McCaul, a Texas Republican who has decided not to seek another term after serving for 22 years. You're elected not to get along with the other side and get good things done for the country. You're elected to fight and kill the other side. The man charged with maintaining a semblance of order and unity in this increasingly dystopian ecosystem is Johnson, the House Speaker. In publicly struggling to do so, Johnson represents the latest de-evolutionary stage of Republican House leadership that began with John Boehner and Paul Ryan and was then followed by the speakership of Kevin McCarthy, who tenuously held the gavel for all of 269 days, the incredible shrinking speakership, as the Democrat and former House Speaker Nancy Pelosi characterized it to me, before his fellow Republicans ousted McCarthy and replaced him with Johnson in October 2023. Even from his place of exile during the Biden presidency, Trump called the shots in Johnson's ascent, remembering how the Louisiana congressman led a futile legal challenge to the 2020 election results. He also remembered how Johnson's rival for the speakership, Tom Emmer, voted to certify the 2020 results. Trump made calls to members, and Johnson became the last man standing. "He's speaker for one reason. Trump got him there," Upton told me, "so you won't find one item of disagreement between the two of them." As speaker, Johnson is third in line to the presidency. But his job has unofficially been recast as the chief operating officer of Trump's legislative business, the Capitol Hill counterpart to the White House Chief of Staff, Susie Wiles. An outspoken Christian, Johnson is also not without cunning, and in accompanying the president to MAGA rallies and UFC events, he has signaled that proximity to Trump is more important than the veneer of constitutional independence. That said, his inability to project authority of his own has become a dominant leitmotif of the 119th Congress. Traditionally, the Speaker sets the House agenda, one in which legislation is developed in committees, then scheduled for consideration by the House Committee on Rules, which also sets the term of how each bill is debated, known as the rule, and finally brought to the floor. That formal process has now largely fallen out of favor under Johnson. The bills that do emerge from a committee structure seldom undergo a bipartisan markup, nor does the rural committee's edict count for much, especially for Republican members who would prefer preventing a bill from coming to the floor over having to cast a vote on the measure. "When I first got here," McCaul said, "if you voted against the rule, Tom DeLay," then the House Majority Leader, "would have you kicked out of Congress, essentially. Now they're openly disrespectful. They'll vote against the rule. There is no party discipline." Historically, the 435-member House has been the more unwieldy legislative chamber, with the Senate and its 100 members viewed as the more dispassionate and deliberative body. But in the Trump era, the Senate has descended into its own version of glacial self-parody. "The House failure is driven by the Senate's failure to work as well," said Patrick McHenry, a former North Carolina congressman who briefly served as acting speaker during the 23-day interregnum between McCarthy's ouster and Johnson's election. "The House gets delivered a few packages where everything has been larded into it because the Senate no longer is capable of following what, for 200 years, had been a normative process of handling wins and losses week after week. Now you play for keeps on a couple bills
And that's your whole agenda.

0: McCarthy said. Still, the Senate's Republican majority leaders, first Mitch McConnell and now John Thune, have retained some desire for bipartisan legislating and, in the process, independence from Trump, resisting, for example, his call to eliminate the filibuster, a procedure that dooms any non-budgetary legislation lacking 60 votes. By contrast, the Republican House majority has committed itself to executing the president's will with a deference that has at times resembled enthusiastic servility. If Donald Trump says, jump 3 feet high and scratch your head, we all jump 3 feet high and scratch our heads, Representative Troy Nels, Republican of Texas, happily acknowledged just after Trump was reelected. The same day Trump was sworn in to the second term, Johnson pronounced him, quote, the greatest president of our lifetimes, unquote. When Trump came back into power, Pelosi told me, he demanded exactly what the founders did not want to happen. He demanded that Congress yield to him. She added, and in becoming so weak, it has caused a situation where they can barely come to the House floor and pass a simple rule. It seems like every other week there's a new embarrassment on the floor. But they made it happen. Trump has not only neutered his fellow Republicans, he has also deranged the Democratic opposition, including some of its most recognizable figures. Last year, the manic chant of Senator Chuck Schumer, the minority leader, "We will win! We will win!" alongside Representatives Maxine Waters and Al Green outside the Treasury building to protest the DOGE government budget cuts, was roundly mocked. The former Democratic Congressman Tim Ryan groaned on X, I just don't know what to say anymore when I see this kind of stuff. Is it Saturday Night Live or real life? Does anyone really think this is the future of the country? This is the only alternative to Trump's America? It is just so depressing. You are listening to articles from the New York Times Sunday Magazine on Chris Radio. When I brought up to Pelosi how her party had responded to Trump's State of the Union address with boycotts, jeers, and Al Green's sign about apes, Pelosi countered by recalling Trump's address in 2020, when, as Speaker, she stood directly behind him and in full view of the television cameras, ripped up the text of his remarks immediately after he has finished delivering them. The history-making lawmaker had, in that moment at least, succumbed to Trump's reality show theatrics. The day I tore up his speech, they must have hated that, she said with evident relish. Well, he lied to Congress the whole time. Every page I tore up had lies on it. So I'm not a good person to talk to about respecting the president in that chamber, when he demeans us the way he has. In March of this year, Representative Suzanne Bonamici, Democrat of Oregon, held a series of town halls with her mostly liberal constituents. Such in-person events were commonplace when Bonamici first took office in 2012, but that is no longer the case. The whole tone has changed, Bonamici lamented in her office one afternoon in late June. Whenever we announce that I'm going to be somewhere, we have to have security because the threats against members of Congress have increased significantly. No one threatened Bonamici at her March town hall meetings, but she told me, people are anxious, they're scared, they're worried. They're asking, what's happening to our democracy? You're not doing enough. Do something. Shortly before my visit to her office, Bonamici announced she would be filing a House resolution to impeach Trump's Secretary of Education, Linda McMahon, the former professional wrestling executive. Since McMahon's appointment to Trump's cabinet in 2025, she had made no secret of her intention to dismantle the Department of Education. By June, she was making good on her promise. That's what really put me over the top, Bonamici said. I came here to improve public education, and I just can't stand by while this lawless woman destroys the Department of Education. So when people at home are terrified and saying, what are you doing? This is something I can do. But what was Bonamici doing, really? Not legislating. given that her resolution was stillborn in the Republican-controlled House. Instead, the Congresswoman, a progressive, was following in the footsteps of Marjorie Taylor Greene, Lauren Boebert, Ralph Norman, and other right-wing House Republicans who made a noisy show of trying to remove various members of the Biden administration. That no one was removed was besides the point. The point was to be seen joining the battle, a righteous war against whatever that was memorably expressed by Trump when he responded to a would-be assassin's bullet in 2024 by shaking his fist and bellowing as blood trickled from his ear, "Fight! Fight! Fight!" "People now want scrappy fighters," said Representative Julia Brownlee, a 7-term California Democrat who will retire from the House in January. "The scrappy fighter as opposed to the legislator. Scrappy wins." How this duality permeates Congress was best explained to me by former Representative Sean Patrick Maloney, a Democrat who held his swing district seat in New York for a decade before losing to Mike Lawler, a Republican, in 2022. "There are two business models in Congress," Maloney said. "One business model is legislating. That's Pelosi. Her business involves listening and stitching together competing interests to get a big enough number that it will be passed and signed into law. The other business model," he went on, "is being a social media influencer. That's AOC." The progressive New York Congresswoman, Alexandria Ocasio-Cortez, who's an extremely influential and talented content creator, but she is not a legislator. It's just a different business she's in. And in that business, the incentive structure does not reward listening and compromising. As a social media influencer, you find it difficult to do the work of legislating. If anything, the two business models are in competition with one another. There's almost no one you can point to who does both. Ocasio-Cortez did not respond to an interview request. Her office disputed Maloney's characterization. Maloney was describing a political phenomenon that did not exist when he first took office in 2013. One of his Democratic colleagues from the same class, Representative Mark Vesey of Texas, made a similar observation. "You remember that Paul Newman Western movie, HUD?" Vesey asked me while sitting in his office one afternoon in late July. "There's this kid who really looks up to the Newman character because he's swashbuckling and funny and lives a good life. And his granddad, who's a serious rancher, says to the kid, 'Lonnie, little by little, the country changes because of the men we admire.' And he tells the kid that he has to decide on his own, who is he going to follow? And that's the choice elected officials now have when they come here," said Vesey, who is not seeking an 8th term after his district was recently gerrymandered out of existence on Trump's orders as part of an effort to maintain Republican control of the House. "You're either going to be someone who believes in the institution of Congress, or you're going to be a cosplaying warrior that gets a million likes on social media." Vesey, echoing Maloney, Brownlee, and Bonamici, was acknowledging how much easier it has become to be a cosplaying warrior than a serious-minded institutionalist. That tension became further evident to me when I visited the office of Representative Ted Lieu, Democrat of California. Lieu, a retired Air Force colonel and lawyer with a wry demeanor, has been the lead sponsor of 13 bills that have become law during his 11 years in Congress, an impressive showing. But what blared from the wall of his office lobby was a framed 2017 Washington Post article with the headline, "On Twitter, he declares a thumb war." The article was about Liu's countless anti-Trump posting on what is now called X, where he has 1.5 million followers. Like Bonamici with her impeachment resolution, Liu's war of thumbs fulfills a do-something craving in an otherwise do-nothing Congress. "I wake up every day looking at the news, something the administration has done," he told me. "And the majority of the time I go, 'WTF?' And so I go to work thinking, okay, how do we stop this WTF thing from happening?" As with other members of Congress, Liu was a mostly anodyne Twitter scribe before the summer of 2015, when Trump, then a candidate best known for his star turn on the reality TV show The Apprentice, demonstrated how to properly weaponize it. Social media played an undeniably crucial role in Trump's 2016 victory. But in a collective body like Congress, its usage has been more insidious. People become social media darlings up here, and they raise a lot of money off of it, Representative Steve Womack, Republican of Arkansas, told me. And the more you can differentiate yourself from mainstream Republicans or Democrats, the better off you are. But it's become the biggest headache for leadership right now. Just one individual, he explained, could create havoc. Because you have these very thin majorities, the price of somebody's vote goes up that much higher. In case I wasn't sure who he was referring to, Womack then leaned towards me and said, "Read Anna Paulina Luna." More than any other member, Luna, a 37-year-old second-term Florida Republican, personifies the kabuki-like state of Congress in the Trump era. She is both camera-ready, a former swimsuit model and an Air Force veteran, and reverential of the president, whom she has nominated for a Nobel Peace Prize while also introducing a resolution to have his likeness carved onto Mount Rushmore. I met with Luna one afternoon in late June in the rotunda of the Cannon House office building, where she was completing a TV interview. The Congresswoman was in high spirits, having just employed procedural measures to block all business on the House floor until the Senate agreed to pass Trump's voter ID bill. "I don't care who in this chamber hates me for it," she posted on X. "Why should we give the Senate a win when they won't give us one?" she asked me while walking briskly back to her office. The craziest thing is how the House leadership will just lie to other members, saying I'm being a troublemaker or obstructionist. I'm just legislating. More accurate, Luna has legislated the way Trump would if he were in Congress. Her strong-arming in support of Save America Act caused Johnson to abruptly cancel votes and send members home. But the Senate remained unmoved and chose not to take up the voter ID bill before recessing for the summer, leaving Johnson with nothing to show for his capitulation. "People joke about how Johnson is a puppet of Trump," Himes, the Democratic congressman, told me, "but he's also a puppet of Luna." For those dismayed by the mindlessly hyper-partisan turn Congress has taken in the Trump era, Luna represents an intriguing study in potential. On the one hand, she has a 94% conservative voting scorecard, according to Heritage Action, and, as she boasted to me, "I'm pulling our conference to the right." But Luna has not shied from working with Democrats on a curated basis. Early last year, she teamed with Brittany Peterson, a new mother like her, to push for a House rule change that would allow new parents 12 weeks of proxy voting. Johnson ultimately agreed to a compromise measure. This April, Luna and Teresa Fernandez spearheaded a successful bipartisan effort to force the resignations of two members accused of sexual misconduct, the Democrat Eric Swalwell and the Republican Tony Gonzalez. In late July, she and Representative Ro Khanna introduced legislation to ban federal office holders and candidates from using campaign funds to pay for their legal defenses against sexual harassment or abuse charges. That same month, Luna was also co-author of a bill with Representative Rosa DeLauro that would limit liability protections for pesticide manufacturers. "Never develop a pattern of predictability," Luna told me with a satisfied smile. She insisted that her go-it-alone style was not in the furtherance of some greater ambition, and that after two or three more terms, she intended to leave politics for the private sector. Until then, it remains unclear whether Luna can build an actual legislative record while making life difficult for her colleagues. "Maybe you can extract virtually anything you want of a willing leadership," Womack said of Luna. "But then you no longer have a team of like-minded people ready to do the blocking and tackling for the conference. You have free agency, And free agency is what's hurting this country now, and both sides have it. Then, referring to the House Democratic leader, Womack said, "And if we lose this majority, God forbid, Hakeem Jeffries, welcome to our world." How did we get here? How did arguably the most accomplished, deliberative governing body in the history of the world become so febrile and decrepit? Did it all begin with the decision to install C-SPAN cameras in the House chamber in 1979? Or with the torpedoing of Judge Robert Bork's Supreme Court nomination by Senate Democrats in 1987? Or with Newt Gingrich's bomb-heaving speakership from 1995 to 1999? It happened as a Hemingway character described falling into bankruptcy gradually, then suddenly. I began covering Congress in 2010, when the so-called Tea Party wave led to a Republican takeover of the House and the end of Pelosi's initial reign as Speaker. Raucous, perhaps even obnoxious, though that freshman class may have been, they saw themselves as reformers rather than arsonists. The man they elected to replace Pelosi, John Boehner, owed his position to the 87 new House Republicans. Boehner wasn't bitching about us much at the time because we handed him the gavel, said Womack, now a subcommittee chairman on the House Appropriations Committee. Still, it was a very significant majority, the kind of majority where even with a few knuckleheads, you could impose your will, the kind of majority that you won't see again thanks to redistricting. Today, veterans of both parties speak affectionately of Boehner, an avuncular, morose-willing conservative who served 10 terms representing Ohio's 8th district before becoming Speaker. In retrospect, however, the story of Trump's conquest over Congress begins with Boehner's inability to contain the right-wing populist fever that brought him to power. "I remember these Team Boehner lunches," McCall said, "and he would be like, 'I don't know how to deal with these guys.' He would try to punish them, but then they'd go on nighttime cable and just dump on John Boehner. It weakened his leadership." By 2013, the knuckleheads had taken over. In June of that year, a sprawling bipartisan farm bill went down in defeat after right-wing members inserted a food stamp job requirement amendment that Democrats would never support, amounting to a poison bill. Maloney, a Democratic freshman at the time, was standing next to Boehner on the House floor as the votes were tallied. "I said, 'Mr. Speaker, a lot of us believed in this bill and took hard votes because we thought it could get passed,'" Maloney recalled. He looked at me and said, "No shit, kid," and walked away. A few weeks later, Boehner blocked the Senate's bipartisan immigration reform bill from coming to the House floor, even though there were enough votes among both parties to pass it. But those 218 votes, Boehner pointed out, didn't come from the majority of the majority, meaning that there weren't enough Republican votes to put the party's imprimatur on the bill, an invocation of the so-called Hastert rule, named for the previous Republican Speaker, Dennis Hastert. Fearing an internal revolt that could cost him the gavel, Boehner instead bowed to the nativism of his party rather than allow Congress to overhaul America's broken immigration system. But the worst of 2013 was yet to come. In October, a few Tea Party renegades insisted that a stopgap government funding bill include a provision that would defund or delay Obama's signature health care legislation, which was met with resistance from Senate Democrats and caused a government shutdown. "It didn't make any sense," Joyce, the Ohio Republican, recalled, "and it accomplished nothing. All it did was lead to more shutdowns over more stupid stuff." In January 2015, Representative Seth Moulton began his freshman year in Congress. "A lot of older members welcomed me," he recalled, "and they always added, 'Don't worry, it hasn't always been this bad, and it'll get better.' The thinking was that we had a black president, and all the Republicans were a bit racist. But once Obama left office, things would return to normal." From its random origin to its bizarre conclusion, the odyssey of the one major bipartisan legislative triumph of the 119th Congress shows how the process of lawmaking now lives on the razor's edge of Trump's impetuousness. Senator Elizabeth Warren was returning to her office from a speech she had just given at the National Press Club on January 12th this year, when an unfamiliar number popped up on her phone. "Let's talk about credit card interest rates," Trump said by way of greeting. They had never spoken before. Trump routinely referred to Warren, the Massachusetts Democrat, as Pocahontas for having incorrectly identified herself as part Cherokee during her academic career. And her regard for him was similarly low. Moments earlier at the press club, Warren blamed the president for the rising cost of living. Trump had apparently learned of this. They traded words for a few minutes, according to Warren. "He seemed stung by the notion that I thought he wasn't doing enough on costs," she told me. "He was ready to hang up. That's when I said, 'One more thing, Mr. President.'" If Trump really wanted to address affordability, she said she told him, there was already legislation in the works that would do so. It was the housing bill that she and a Republican Senator, Tim Scott of South Carolina, chairman of the Senate Banking Committee, had been working on for over a year. The president seemed unaware of the bill's existence, though he posted on Truth Social 5 days earlier, "I am immediately taking steps to ban large institutional investors from buying more single-family homes, and I will be calling on Congress to codify it. People live in homes, not corporations." Now, on the call with Warren, he made some vague comment that he knew a lot about how housing gets done, she recalled. "I said, 'Well, if you put your shoulder to this bill, we can get it across the finish line.' And he said that, yeah, he could do this." 3 days later, Trump issued an executive order, repeating the line from his social media post. "Neighborhoods and communities once controlled by the middle-class American families are now run by faraway corporate interests," it read in part. "People live in homes, not corporations. My administration will take decisive action to stop Wall Street from treating America's neighborhoods like a trading floor and empower American families to own their homes." A little more than a week after his brief conversation with Warren, the president hosted a dinner at the White House residence. Among the guests were Vice President J.D. Vance, the White House Legislative Affairs Director James Braid, and several House Republicans. Trump brought up the subject of private equity firms buying up residential housing.
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0: We know that over the winter he was presented with polling evidence that capping interest rates and banning private equity are incredibly popular things, one of the dinner guests, Representative French Hill, chairman of the House Financial Services Committee, told me. Another guest, Representative Mike Flood, chairman of the Financial Services Subcommittee on Housing and Insurance, told me that Vance most likely contributed to Trump's interest, having highlighted the issue to Republicans at a closed-door meeting at Trump's resort in Doral, Florida, a year earlier. J.D. told us, "When I was on the campaign trail, the number one thing I heard from people in their 20s and 30s was that Wall Street is buying up their homes." What surprised Flood was how firm Trump seemed to be in wanting a housing bill that would ban institutional investment in single-family housing. "It became clear to us when we walked out of there that a housing bill isn't going to go anywhere unless it had that provision in it," he told me. Trump's demand constituted a new plot twist in what had already been a months-long legislative melodrama. Warren and Scott had spent much of the previous year intricately laying a housing bill with both progressive and conservative initiatives. It was far less munificently funded than Democrats would have preferred, but it was also far more expansive than Republicans were accustomed to. As the clock ticked on the 2025 legislative calendar, Thune agreed to attach the housing package onto the annual military funding bill known as the National Defense Authorization Act. Thune's tactic was by now a familiar one, McCall told me. "Now you have these must-pass bills, and then people want to put all their other bills on it, like a Christmas tree." Over in the House, Hill was not happy to learn that the Senate was trying to use the NDAA to force a mammoth housing bill down his throat. He had given Flood and the Housing Subcommittee's ranking member, Representative Emanuel Cleaver, the go-ahead to hold meetings about housing reform, and he wanted more time. Scott replied that the White House supported the NDAA in its current form. "Too bad," Hill replied, in effect. "There were provisions in that bill I had no support for in the House," Hill told me, referring to items written by Warren and other senators that expanded the federal role in housing markets. In refusing to cave, the Arkansas Republican had the support of the committee's ranking member, Maxine Waters, who was Hill's ideological opposite, but also had been working on housing policy since she served in the California State Assembly half a century ago. Along the way, Waters had developed her own thoughts about how to address the country's housing crisis and expected a legislative process on the topic to include her. "The Senate had offered us a bill where no amendments could be made," she told me. "And Hill and I were both, not this way. I have to tell you, I was very pleased with his determination not to be run over by the Senate." Now, it was late January, and Trump had weighed in with his own demand for what should be in the housing bill. Democrats suddenly had a surprising ally in their long-standing battle against private equity firms. "You're speaking my language," Cleaver remembered thinking. Warren and her staff began advising the White House about what the legislative language would look like. Scott's team was less enthusiastic, but viewed it as the price of admission for Trump's support. As one Senate Republican aide told me, "This was not a Tim Scott production. This is a thing Donald Trump wanted." Hill, on the other hand, was suspicious of the policy and believed that most of his conservative colleagues felt the same way. "I don't think at that time there would have been Republican votes for it," Flood said. On February 9th, 2 weeks after the White House dinner, the expansive housing bill made it to the House floor and overwhelmingly passed 390-9. But the bill did not include a private equity ban, which, as the White House sternly noted in a statement that same day, was, quote, a key priority, unquote, for the Trump administration. Hill conveyed to the White House that he was open to working on a ban but wanted to get the language right. Late that month, the chairman and other members of the Financial Services Committee met for coffee in the Treasury Cash Room with Treasury Secretary Scott Bessent and Braid, the White House Legislative Affairs Director, to discuss a private equity ban. But the White House had already signaled its impatience with the House. And now, a new player was carrying the water for the president's policy, Senator Bernie Moreno of Ohio, a staunch Trump ally whose brand of conservatism was less corporatist than that of Hill, a former Deputy Assistant Secretary of the Treasury in the administration of George H.W. Bush. After Trump began publicly stating his opposition to private equity firms purchasing single-family homes, Moreno directed his staff to draw up language that would ban the practice, which they revised from feedback from a Democratic colleague on the Banking Committee, Senator Raphael Warnock. Warnock recommended to Tim Scott, whom he calls Brother Chair, that the new version, which he and Warren helped draft, be incorporated. Scott's committee voted to replace the existing private equity language in the Senate housing bill with that provided by Moreno's staff. Now it was Moreno working directly with the White House on the provision. In March, the Senate passed its own housing bill, 89-10. Its path through the House was, as always, complicated. Major legislation of this sort typically went through the Rules Committee, which, as a gesture of appeasement by Johnson to ensure conservative support for his speakership, included two members of the right-wing House Freedom Caucus, Representatives Chip Roy and Ralph Norman. They would almost certainly block consideration of the Senate housing bill because of some of its progressive elements, like Warren's Innovation Fund, which would allow federal housing grants to be used for community infrastructure projects. While Hill deliberated over what his fellow Republicans could accept in the Senate version, lobbyists from the home building industry swarmed the Capitol to muster opposition to the private equity ban and other components. Keenly aware that the House Republicans were already hard-pressed to hold the majority in the midterms, Hill did what he could to shield his members from political heartburn. The chairman knew that his GOP colleagues generally sided with the industry interests, but they also preferred at times to side with Trump. Appeasing both the lobby and the president would require a negotiating process. While the chairman led that effort, French kept our body from having to vote on all that stuff, Flood said, adding, "We sheltered in place." In late May, the House stirred from its torpor. A furious back and forth ensued between the two chambers. Hill sent over a bill that watered down the Senate's version of the private equity ban and did not include a provision written by the conservative Senator John Kennedy of Louisiana that would use existing federal grants to incentivize states to increase their annual housing stock. Waters had agreed to the watered-down private equity language in exchange for Hill's agreeing to add tenant protections, including a resource hotline that people renting from private equity landlords could use to contact HUD directly. Scott and Warren, the ranking member, restored the two Senate items. This went on for several exchanges, Waters recalled. Warren urged Waters to leave Hill behind in the negotiations and join her and Scott on a three-corners agreement. Waters refused to do so. Hill had always treated her with respect, she told me. You may disagree violently with some of the members of the opposite side of the aisle, she said. But after all that goes on, the final resolving of anything is about relationships. Warren agreed to let Waters mediate a few remaining areas of dispute with Hill. As another Republican Senate aide pointed out to me, Waters, who is 88, had been working on housing legislation longer than some Capitol Hill staff members had been alive. On June 16th, the two committees sent out a news release. They had a deal. The Senate passed the 21st Century Road to Housing Act on June 22nd, and the House passed it the next day. All that was left for the bill to become law was the president's signature. That Trump had issued no public statements on the legislation for the past 4 months, after so forcefully expressing himself at the beginning of the year, did not seem portentous to anyone at the time. Speaker Johnson's office announced that a signing ceremony would take place the following day at noon in the Capitol Statuary Hall. Mike Flood was walking over to the Capitol for the ceremony the next morning when he looked down at his phone to see a text message. It linked to a Truth Social post from 10:26 a.m. that read, "Today's housing news conference and signing is hereby canceled until such time as we pass the desperately needed Save America Act, which I consider to be a national emergency. Thank you for attention to this matter. President DJT." Flood turned to a veteran congressman who was walking with him and asked incredulously, "Does this ever happen?" Earlier that morning, the Senate had passed an Iran War Powers resolution to the president's great displeasure. So his day started very poorly, Flood said, and he was upset that the Save America Act wasn't going anywhere in the Senate. French said to me later, "We're going to be fine. This isn't about us." To Warren, whom Trump had returned to calling Pocahontas, the president's turnabout made more sense than his initial support. After all, it had not been his idea to begin with. In a Truth Social post, Trump was now dismissing his former pet bill as being of minor importance and significantly Warren-centric. As Warren later told me, "There is nothing in this bill for Donald Trump. There are no triumphal arches or gold-encrusted ballrooms or big prizes. It was good, solid, hard-working, bipartisan legislation, and that just wasn't interesting to him." But now a new danger loomed. Would the president's state of pique cause him to veto the housing bill, possibly compelling Republican legislators to withdraw their support? It fell to Congress's resident Trump whisperer, Johnson, to minimize the damage. The day after the president canceled the ceremony, he and Hill visited the president in the Oval Office. Also in the room were Braid, Besant, Stephen Miller, the White House Deputy Chief of Staff, and Bill Pulte, the director of the Federal Housing Finance Agency. According to three people with knowledge of the discussion, Johnson told Trump that vetoing the legislation served no one's interests. It was a good bill, and it gave Republicans a strong economic message to campaign on. Trump assured them that he, quote, loved, unquote, the bill. But, he said, I want to think about it. He added that he had no qualms with the legislation. It just wasn't his priority. The Save America Act was far more important. Johnson checked in with Trump personally every day after that, all the way up to the night of July 10th. At midnight, the 10-day constitutionally mandated threshold, excluding Sundays, for a bill sent to the president's desk for consideration had expired. The 21st Century Road to Housing Act passed without Trump's veto, but also without his signature. You're used to never knowing what the president will do till he does it, Joyce told me in a tone of muted chagrin. It would have been great optics for Trump to sign the bill in a community where it really matters. Instead, the optics seemed only to describe the Trump era's furious incoherence. For all the chaos, bickering, and exhaustion that accompanied passage of the legislation, in the end, it was enacted into law late at night, automatically with a whimper rather than a bang. Members of the 119th Congress on the campaign trail are likely to extol their one single significant bipartisan achievement. Less certain is whether their sentiments will be echoed by the president, who to date has yet to mention the new law that he was once for, until he wasn't. We'll end with a letter to the ethicists. My boyfriend and I are college juniors, and we have been together for 7 months. He told me recently that until a month ago, he had been sexting women on social platform Yik Yak, which lets you message anonymously with other people at your college. He said that the chats all remained anonymous and no photos were involved. I don't know if I should break up with him. If he were cheating, I would do so instantly. If he had been reading smut or watching porn, I wouldn't care. This is a weird middle ground, where he's not really cheating, but he's definitely crossing a line. He also told me that he first started sexting people on other platforms when he was in middle school. Because he has been doing this from a young age, I'm not sure if it's a conscious decision or some kind of addiction. I worry that it might be a mental health issue. We share a fair number of friends, and despite this major failing, I still think that my boyfriend is an upstanding guy. I don't want to cause him harm by telling people why we broke up. I think sexting people on Yik Yak is really embarrassing and gross. But I also don't want to harm my reputation. I can't afford to lose friends because they think I'm in the wrong for breaking up with him. Is sexting anonymously cheating? Ethicist writes, whether it's cheating depends on a relationship's ground rules, or anyway, on the basic understanding the partners share. Plenty of people would find his activities cheating adjacent, and obviously there can be reason to worry when your boyfriend has erotic interactions with people outside your relationship. But what makes something cheating is that it breaks the rules, even if they're implicit. Maybe the term cheating needn't bear all the weight, though. You could ask your boyfriend to stop sexting and explain you consider it a breach of trust as well as embarrassing and gross. But it may be more useful to establish expectations for the future than to relitigate the past. You might also ask him why he feels the need to continue the practice more than half a year into an exclusive relationship. An addiction? You don't say that he has tried to give it up and failed, so you can't draw that conclusion. But you should be clear with him and with yourself about what troubles you. The interpersonal nature of these encounters? Consuming sexual material through pornography isn't the same thing as engaging sexually with another person. As to what to tell people if conversations result in a breakup, it would be truthful to say that you split because you realized the relationship was not working. You could stop there. You don't want to broadcast intimate details gratuitously. If you do tell close friends, you could let them know that the information is not for further sharing. That's all the time we have for articles from this week's New York Times Sunday Magazine. For Chris Radio, this has been your reader, Barbara Merle. Broadcasting from the Chicago Lighthouse, this is Chris Radio, your information station.
2: How do you describe thriving? Well, here's an example. 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She said, "If you retire and do nothing, you're sleeping your life away. I like to keep busy." She found exactly what she needed at the Chicago Lighthouse's Seniors Program, which helps older adults with vision loss stay engaged, independent, and connected. 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Charlotte says, "The Lighthouse gives us a space where we're understood. Sharing tips and experiences helps us connect and build friendships." 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It's a community that empowers her to keep moving forward. 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The Chicago Lighthouse provides that. 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
5: Hello, I'm Maureen Toner. You are listening to Chris Radio. During this hour, we will be reading news from today's Chicago Tribune. But first, here are your winning lottery numbers from the Illinois Lottery. The Lucky Day Lotto winning numbers from the October 4th evening draw are 3, 8, 18, 37, and 39. From the Pick 3 Fireball game, the winning numbers from the October 4th evening draw are 9, 8, 0, and the Fireball is 7. Again, that's 9, 8, 0, and the Fireball is 7. From the Pick 4 Fireball game, the October 4th evening draw winning numbers are 0, 7, 9, 2. Again, that's 0, 7, 9, 2, and the Fireball is 4. Good luck, everyone. We begin with our first article from today's Chicago Tribune, Monday, October 5th, 2026. Demand high for downtown luxury rentals. As the area reinvents itself as a neighborhood, applicants line up for new units, some developments delayed by rising costs. There's a photo with this article. The caption reads, "The view from a two-bedroom, two-bath unit on the 26th floor of 400 Lakeshore Drive on Friday." The building is still under construction and won't be open until March, but the developers say they've signed more than 100 leases. And it's a beautiful window that's from floor to ceiling, and it looks over Lakeshore Drive and the harbor and the lake. And it's a beautiful blue sky, beautiful view out the apartment window. By Brian Rogel of the Chicago Tribune. 2 years ago, something new began taking shape on the site of the abandoned Chicago Spire project. Developer Related Midwest launched construction of a 72-story apartment tower, a project it has dubbed 400 Lakeshore Drive, filling a 76-foot deep hole left by the failed spire. Construction is ongoing, but when leasing started in August, renters eagerly began signing leases for units they won't see for months. "In the first 6 weeks, we leased more than 100 units in the building," said Kurt Bailey, president of Related Midwest. "We're delighted by it, but not really surprised." As downtown Chicago continues its transformation from a business-focused district into a mixed-use neighborhood with grocery stores, parks, and coffee shops, there's a huge demand for luxury rentals with amenities and proximity to attractions like the lakefront. Nearly 50,000 people now live in downtown Chicago, one of the city's fastest-growing neighborhoods, according to the Chicago Loop Alliance. But high interest rates, rising construction costs, and other economic uncertainty have forced downtown developers to delay breaking ground on many proposed apartment towers. On the rare occasions when new units pop up, applicants flood brokers with requests. There is a lot of pent-up demand in our city given the dearth of new deliveries, Bailey said. Henry Stein said he had to move fast to snag the best unit. Our realtor called at 9 a.m. and said 400 Lakeshore was going to start leasing that morning, and by noon I was already looking at apartments, he said. The semi-retired Chicago native lives in Minneapolis with his wife, Robin Stein, and they plan to move to downtown Chicago early next year to be closer to their daughter, who lives in the suburbs and is pregnant with twins. We like the urban lifestyle, he said. We've lived in downtown Minneapolis for years, so being within walking distance of amenities like the Riverwalk and the lake are a must-have. On every visit to our daughter, we end up downtown anyway, and usually at the Riverwalk. The 857-foot tower will provide 635 rental apartments, including 127 units of affordable housing, and will open to residents in March. Related Midwest also plans to extend the Riverwalk into a new 3.3-acre park open to the public and break ground on a 60-story residential tower just to the south, but hasn't set a start date. Only one new apartment tower near downtown, a 308-unit building developed by CRG and Chapac Partners at 220 North Ada Street in Fulton Market, will open this year, said Ron DeVries, Senior Managing Director at Integra Realty Resources. But several hundred other units are becoming available as office buildings are converted into residences, including a complex at 111 West Illinois Street in River North. The pace of downtown deliveries will pick up next year, DeVries added. Developers will finish more than 2,000 apartments, including 400 Lakeshore Drive and Commonwealth Development Partners' conversion of 500 North Michigan Avenue, a 24-story office building, into 32 units. But that's still not enough to satisfy the appetites of the many people who prefer new luxury apartment towers in the downtown core, DeVries said. Investors remain leery of pouring equity into massive rental projects and are more likely to fund smaller apartment buildings or cheaper conversion projects. The downtown occupancy rate is about 96%, but it's still really hard to put together a large deal, DeVries said. With interest rates pretty high and the difficulties on the equity side, it's going to be a bit longer before we see a big change in new supply. Developers are seeking other opportunities to satisfy the hunger for new downtown units. The city launched the LaSalle Street Corridor Revitalization, a nearly $1 billion public-private partnership to convert six obsolete downtown office buildings into residences and hotels. Several dozen more privately financed conversion projects have also gotten underway. Tenants are snapping up these units just as quickly as the Steins did at 400 Lakeshore Drive. We leased about 100 units in the first 100 days, said Amy Galvin, CEO and co-founder of residential broker Luxury Living, which handles leasings for 111 Point, the upper floors of 111 West Illinois Street in River North, which were converted into 153 units by developers Path Construction and Windwave Real Estate. The office building was previously occupied by Salesforce and WeWork. Leasing started in April and the building opened in May. She added, office workers are commuting more, and those who want apartments within walking distance of their downtown jobs played a big role in quickly filling 111 Point. The return to office is real, Galvin said. As you move to the center of the city, it is young professionals coming here who want the downtown lifestyle. The lack of new supply also means downtown renters are paying more, she said. Average monthly rent for a Class A downtown unit hit $3,349 by mid-2026, a 3.2% rise in the past year, according to a market update from Luxury Living, which collects data on 29,000 downtown units. Allie Tamashiro said she doesn't mind paying downtown rents. The marketing agency owner and Streeterville resident recently agreed to rent an apartment at 400 Lakeshore Drive. She made the decision as quickly as the Steins. I've been familiar with this site since it was a hole in the ground, she said. I took a virtual tour and saw all the finishes and details I was looking for in my next home, so I applied within 24 hours. Temeshiro often works remotely, but most of her clients are downtown, so living in a central location makes life easier. I love being in the heart of everything because I walk everywhere, and if I want to go to a restaurant in Fulton Market, it's just an Uber ride away, she said. Temeshiro took a west-facing unit with a river view and said she wasn't worried about not being able to see it beforehand. I've seen units in Streeterville's One Bennett Park, another related Midwest development, and that made me comfortable with it. Before the pandemic, Galvin said downtown Chicago often saw more than 3,000 new residents delivered in a year. She said she hopes the rapid lease-ups at 111 Point and other properties, along with downtown Chicago's increasing rents, will show potential investors that funding new multifamily projects in the Central Business District can generate big returns. In the last couple of years, other markets were popular in Chicago, and Chicago kind of got written off for a while, she said. But with the pickup in the apartment sector and Google delivering a jolt to the office market when it occupies the James R. Thompson Center in 2028, I think we're about to see a real transformation of the Central Business District. Luxury Living will also handle leasing for 1221 West Washington Street, a 19-story, 287-unit apartment tower built by Chicago-based Focus and Pearl Fulton Market, a 494-unit building developed by Vista Property. Both will open in 2027. The interest list for Pearl is already over 1,000 people, Galvin said. LG Group managing partner Matt Wilkie said the company will soon start construction in Fulton Market and 170 North May Street, a 322-unit high-rise with a Trader Joe's grocery store on the ground floor. He agrees downtown's multifamily market has solid long-term prospects. But Wilkie also sounded a more cautious note. He said in the last week some potential investors seemed increasingly worried about higher inflation and oil prices, along with a recent jump in borrowing costs, and those fears could delay some of LG Group's unannounced projects. There is still a lot of positive momentum in the city, so we're hoping this will mean just a pause, and then everything will start moving again, he said. Continuing with the news. Former Illinois House GOP leader Durkin backs Pritzker. Republican politician support for Democratic governor underscores split in party. And there's a photo. The caption reads, then House Minority Leader Representative Jim Durkin attends a gun legislation hearing at the Blandick Building in Chicago on December 12, 2022. And Representative Durkin is standing in a formal office building with brown paneling behind him, an American flag in the background, and he's wearing a dark suit, white dress shirt, and a blue tie. He has glasses on, and he's looking to the side of the camera. By Rick Pearson, accentuating the schisms that have helped make Republicans a super minority political party in Illinois, former Illinois House GOP leader Jim Durkin said he is endorsing Democratic Governor J.B. Pritzker for a third term over Republican nominee Darren Bailey in the November 3rd general election. His campaign is going nowhere and he's on a foolish escapade, Durkin said of Bailey, adding that the Republican governor nominee has a delusional, egomaniacal view of the world. Durkin's refusal to support Bailey's second consecutive bid against Pritzker is not surprising, but his public endorsement of the Democrat in a video the governor's campaign is scheduled to release Monday marks a major break for Durkin, who still considers himself a Republican. I've worked with Pritzker and I don't agree with JB on a lot of things, but the fact is he and I have worked together, Durkin said. He cited Pritzker's investment in infrastructure, the credit upgrades to steady the state's finances, and the governor's support for common sense gun reforms. I look at something that he, Pritzker, has done, and this is nothing that Darren Bailey could ever, in his wildest dreams, if he was governor, would have ever been able to accomplish, Durkin said. We've got to shed Darren Bailey from the party, and I'm speaking for myself, but I'm not going to throw away or waste a vote for governor this November, and that's why I'm voting for J.B. Pritzker. In a statement, Pritzker returned the praise, saying that while the two don't always see eye to eye, I never doubted his devotion to the people of our great state. He was a partner in rebuilding Illinois infrastructure and strengthening our fiscal foundation, an opponent of MAGA extremists driven only by their infatuation with Donald Trump, Pritzker said. Leader Durkin has the heart of a public servant, and I'm honored to have his support in this campaign. Durkin, who in 2023 retired from the legislature after 24 years, including 9 as House GOP leader, has been a vocal critic of President Donald Trump and his populist Make America Great Again movement. Durkin blames it for the decline of the party moderates, particularly in the Chicago suburbs. Once the heart of the party, when Republicans were competitive,

writes, and a campaign steeped in his evangelical Christian faith turned off suburban voters in 2022, including women, a key voting bloc in the collar counties. Bailey this time around has sought to distance himself from Trump and controversial social issues, but he has once again accepted Trump's endorsement. And Pritzker has relentlessly sought to link him to a president who has lost in Illinois three times and to remind voters of Bailey's conservative stance on social issues. He can't hide from his past and who he is, said Durkin, who lives in and represented the western suburbs. He is a right-wing evangelist and is part of the MAGA fever that has gotten into the party. And this party needs to break that fever like a virus. We need to break that. He has not changed who he is. Bailey can talk a big game, but the fact is that he's an opportunist, Durkin said. He can try to suggest that he now understands Chicago and the suburbs. But the fact is, I know who he is. I know what he's about, and he doesn't reflect the Republican principles that I grew up with or the ones that I ran on over the last 40 years and the ones that I supported. We have lost so many voters because of his intolerance and exclusion that he has preached over the years where suburban Republicans, collar county Republicans, don't identify themselves as Republican and they stay out of the primary. And that just leaves hardcore conservatives who control it, Durkin added. Durkin said his decision to back Pritzker follows such moves as veteran Republican strategist Karl Rove backing a Democrat for statewide office in Texas after lamenting how the state GOP has been infiltrated by bigots, and Cindy McCain backing Joe Biden over Trump in 2020. McCain was the wife of the late Arizona Senator John McCain. Durkin was state chair of John McCain's 2000 and 2008 presidential campaigns. Durkin's previous criticism of Trump and Bailey has drawn enmity from the more conservative elements of the state GOP. Jim Durkin can go kick rocks. Jim Durkin is a sellout rhino who has no business being involved in Republicans, Bailey's running mate Aaron Del Mar said on August 31st webcast, using the critical acronym Republicans in Name Only, RINO. In response, Durkin pointed to his decades of campaigning and funding on behalf of Republican candidates, awards from the American Conservative Union, his legislative record, and his battles with former House Speaker Michael Madigan, the longtime Democratic leader now in federal prison. If Del Mar wants to call me a RINO based on that, he ought to go back to what he does best, which is serving as Palatine Township Road Supervisor. I hear he does a really super job there, Durkin said. My interests are creating a two-party state where we actually have a voice that connect with suburban, collar county, and downstate voters, Durkin said. You can appeal to downstate voters without having the zealot-type approach toward government. Bailey stands for exclusion and intolerance, and that's now what the party's about. Whether Durkin's vision of a competitive two-party Illinois can be realized remains an open question. When he stepped down from the legislature more than 3 years ago, Durkin said, I hope that at some point in the near future, and I think we're getting there, that the party breaks its fever of Donald Trump and understands and learns from the past. Some people will never get there. Presidential vote in Brazil has key link to Trump. Incumbent leader opposes him. Other candidate is his ally. And there's a photo with this article, and the caption reads, voters line up at a polling station during general election Sunday in Brazil. There's four individuals standing in line outside in a sunshine day with a mural behind them, and they're standing patiently waiting for their turn to vote. By Mauricio Saversi, Eleonore Hughes, and Anna Catherine Brigida, Sao Paulo, Brazil. Brazilians began voting Sunday in a high-stakes presidential election, pitting incumbent Luiz Inácio Lula da Silva against Senator Flavio Bolsonaro when the region is shifting to the right in line with the Trump administration. Bolsonaro, who's 45, is the son of far-right former president Jair Bolsonaro, who is serving a 27-year sentence for a coup attempt, and an ally of President Donald Trump. Lula, who at 80 is one of the world's oldest head of state, is running in his seventh presidential election and has strengthened Brazil's ties with Beijing. Trump allies have fared well in recent elections in Latin America, including in Argentina, Colombia, Honduras, and Peru.
If none of

0: Brazil's 12 presidential candidates get more than 50% of the vote. The top two will head to a runoff October 25th in Latin America's economic powerhouse. Brazil's nearly 159 million eligible voters also will elect 27 state governors, members of state legislatures, all 513 federal members of the lower house of Congress, and 54 of the country's 81 senators in Sunday's vote. Polls closed at 5 p.m. Brazil time Sunday, with those still in line able to vote, and tallies started rolling in within the hour. In the last presidential election, the two candidates who advanced out of the first round were mathematically determined by 8 p.m. Brazil time, with nearly 99% of votes counted. While the once widely popular Lula saw his approval ratings plummet in his third term, standing up to the U.S. has given him a boost, and he still enjoys a strong base of supporters who credit his social policies for improving millions of Brazilians' lives. The incumbent president has often spoken about risks of U.S. intervention in the Brazilian elections after the Trump administration imposed high tariffs against Brazilian exports, revoked the visa of the country's ambassador, and sanctioned a Supreme Court justice who chaired the investigation that sentenced Jair Bolsonaro, Lula's predecessor. Lula told journalists after voting Sunday that he needs to do double of what we have done if reelected, and expressed confidence in a first-round win. But the incumbent faces a tough battle because of an affordability crisis and a corruption scandal that ensnared the same justice who led the investigation into Bolsonaro. Many in the Lula campaign were not expecting such a difficult election a few weeks ago, and it is clear to them that the present election is a tough battle, and the next ones without Lula could be even more so, said Carlos Melo, a political science professor at INSPER University in Sao Paulo. Flavio Bolsonaro has touted his proximity to the White House, but he denies his campaign received help from the U.S. government. He has promised to crack down on Brazilian criminal groups and insisted that Brazil needs to strike better deals with the Trump administration, including in the rare minerals economy, second only to China. Bolsonaro also has campaigned on releasing his father and bringing him back to politics. Brazil needs change. Brazil can't stand so much suffering, he told reporters in Rio de Janeiro, where he voted Sunday. The senator faces his own challenges. He has seen his political career tainted by several corruption accusations, including receiving millions of dollars from a disgraced banker to allegedly produce a movie on his father's life. Roseanne Wink, 67, a retired engineer, is a lifelong conservative voter who supports Bolsonaro and his promise to classify criminal groups as terrorist organizations. It's a kind of terrorism that they're doing with us, said Wink as she voted in Rio de Janeiro. Last month, she had a gun held to her stomach as a criminal bit her hand and removed her wedding ring, she said. Rosângela Rosenda de Rocha, a 69-year-old who was previously a stay-at-home mom, said she supported Lula's social policies that help the less fortunate and how he stands up to Trump. That crazy guy wants to come in here to buy our country so that our country will be like it is over there, she said at a voting center in Brasilia. He won't succeed if Lula wins. Even for those outside the country, Lula's social programs, including his flagship welfare program, Bolsa Família, drove many to continue supporting him. Thank God I do not need the help of social programs, but I vote for those that need them. Health, education, basic sanitation, housing, and food, said Katia Oliveira, a 61 Brazilian who cast her vote from Portugal. Trump has made his opinions clear on recent Latin American elections, endorsing candidates in Colombia and Honduras. He has spoken out against former President Bolsonaro's conviction and declared Brazilian gangs to be foreign terrorist organizations, a move Lula opposes and Senator Bolsonaro supports. Lula has repeatedly warned the U.S. to not meddle in Brazil's elections. Retired Portuguese teacher Maria Lucia Gerson Allo wore a t-shirt that read, "Neither colony nor backyard, sovereign Brazil," as she voted in Rio de Janeiro. "We're not a colony. That time is over," Gerson Allo said. "Trump should look after his own country's problems. We will look after ours." The Trump administration did not respond to a request for comment on whether it is seeking to interfere in the vote. No significant fraud has been detected since Brazil adopted its electronic voting systems in the 1990s. Our lofty perch. Chicago area balloonists shares decades in spellbinding hobby. By Tess Kenny of the Chicago Tribune. With his hand on the burner, Alan Zielinski looked down at his young passenger and asked for the magic word. The tight-quartered basket left little room for tricks, but Zielinski, clad in his captain's mitts, continued his urging with a hint of mischief in his voice. "Come on, Oliver," he beckoned the 5-year-old, who found himself captivated by Zielinski and his hot air balloon at a recent event. "You know, bibbity bobbity boo. How about Alakazam?" The boy peered up, his own hands swimming in oversized navy blue gloves. He paused, and then, "Alakazam," Oliver echoed. Zielinski squeezed the trigger, and the fire roared above, multicolored nylon billowed, stretching up and up and up toward the sky. Oliver's hands shot to his ears. The burner thundered again, the blaze hot and bright. After one last flash, the display was over as fast as it started. Zielinski asked Oliver if he had his fill of the fanfare. The boy, though his hand muffs stayed firmly in place, shook his head. "No, I don't want to get out," Oliver resolved. Zielinski smiled. "Therein lies the spell. It's a curiosity Zielinski has known and helped propel for most of his life." Zielinski is among the longest-running mainstays of hot air ballooning in the Chicago area. 40-some years ago, the Niles native joined a small group of local pilots as they established the sport in a sliver of McHenry County about an hour outside of the city. Now, Zielinski is one of only a handful of the area's early balloonists who remain airborne. Splitting his time as a fixed-wing pilot, regular planes, and flight instructor, Zielinski has been flying for more than 5 decades. The years have brought accomplishments and experiences few aviators see in their careers. He's played an instrumental role in improving the regulations for safe ballooning in Illinois and has introduced hundreds to the sport. He also has long found himself in the company of top-tier balloonists, earning an invitation year after year to the biggest ballooning event in the world, the Albuquerque International Balloon Fest. This year's installation, which started Saturday, marks Zielinski's 43rd appearance. The years have brought changes, too. Friends have retired or moved away. Local ballooning communities have dwindled as things like urban sprawl, shifting weather patterns, and modernization converge to make for a more complicated flying experience. But that allure of expedition, that feeling reflected in a young spectator with 2 big navy blue gloves, keeps Zielinski's focus cast to the skies, for himself and for the next generation of pioneers. A nuisance? Zielinski has always found himself embedded in aviation. As a kid, his dad was the head of aviation supply at the now-shuttered Glenview Naval Air Station, which meant he was exposed to airplanes from an early age. But it wasn't until later that Zielinski knew his affinity would give way to a career. He recalled going up in his first little airplane ride, fresh out of high school with his uncle, who was a pilot, and thinking to himself, "Oh, I can do this." Flying for Zielinski felt like something to strive for. A self-proclaimed perfectionist, each flight posed another opportunity to do something a little bit better. "You can make the same flight every day, and they're never going to be the same," Zielinski said. "There are so many decisions that have to be made to have a successful flight." In 1973, at 18 years old, Zielinski earned his fixed-wing certification. For a while, he just enjoyed flying planes. Ballooning wasn't on his radar, at least not willingly. As a young pilot, Zielinski always thought the pastime was a nuisance to aviation. It wasn't well regulated at the time, and Zielinski remembered having an unprompted and unwanted run-in with a balloon early in his flying career. While ballooning is the earliest form of human flight, dating back to the late 18th century in France, today's version of the practice didn't start to emerge until about 65 years ago, with the creation of the modern hot air balloon by American inventor Ed Yost in 1960. The innovation spurred a revival in ballooning, but its nascency meant regulations were likewise an evolving operation. By the 1970s, commercial ballooning was still considered an extremely small and low-risk segment of aviation by the Federal Aviation Administration, according to historical records kept by the department. So to Zielinski, the activity was little more than an inconvenience. That is, until the late 70s, when a cousin of Zielinski's living out in Colorado grew interested in ballooning after returning from the Vietnam War. That cousin soon joined forces with Zelensky's younger sister, a fellow Colorado transplant, and the pair took on the hobby together. One weekend, Zelensky was in town for a visit, and his family attempted to get him in on the venture. Never mind his aversion. They concocted a scheme, a ruse involving a charity event, an appeal for help, and before he knew it, Zelensky was midair in a basket. That ride was a reset. Zelensky was surprised to find that the practice wasn't as unruly as anticipated, that he felt in control up in the air. More than that, the ride struck him as a return to the fundamentals of flying, just him, his instruments, and the wind. It was pioneering, he said. The bowl. For the next 2 years, Zelensky would spend weekend after weekend traveling back and forth between Illinois and Colorado to go ballooning. Ultimately, though, he decided to look for room to launch closer to home. Turns out, about 30 miles northwest was as far as he had to go. Unbeknownst to Zelensky, northern Illinois had its own burgeoning ballooning hub in Fox River Grove. In the 70s, a small group of local pilots started launching from the base of the long-running Norge ski jump. By 1974, a company named Windy City Balloonport was operating out of the jump, offering both commercial balloon flights and a place for private balloonists to launch at no extra charge. Balloons would take off from essentially a natural hole that laid at the foot of the jump. It was affectionately known as the bowl. Zelensky came onto the scene in the early 1980s. The community became his family. People came out to fly, yes, but they also came out to just enjoy each other's company. That kind of camaraderie is at the core of ballooning. A pilot needs a crew to launch, to land, and that fellowship doesn't stop at the flight field. Zelensky remembered after flights out at Fox River Grove, staging tailgates. Families grew up at the ski jump, Zelensky included. They'd get together for events, celebrations, birthdays. It didn't matter where you came from, Zelensky said. When we were all there, we were equals as balloonists. Glenn O'Connell was just a teenager when he started going to the bowl. Growing up, he used to see balloons from Fox River Grove flying over and around his house in Barrington all the time, O'Connell recalled. But the hobby really hit home at around 14, when a balloonist just so happened to move into the house next door, with an open crew spot, no less. The pilot came down, knocked on the door, and said, "Hey, would you like to help?" O'Connell said. Before he could drive, O'Connell was learning what it took to fly. By the time he turned 22, he was a certified balloon pilot. The majority of his flight training took place in Fox River Grove. The bowl days lasted about 25 years, local pilots estimate. In the early 1990s, news reports showed the tradition was still going strong. On a typical Saturday morning, 50 people, ages 8 to 80, from all walks of life congregated Windy City, the Tribune wrote in June 1991. But eventually the community waned. Over the years, repeated changes in ownership over the balloon port and an exhaustion of local landing spots quelled the experience. Time moved on, Zelensky said. The pilots, himself included, dispersed, but he wasn't dissuaded. Onward and upward. The bowl was a launching point in more ways than one. With his penchant for perfection, Zelensky not only relished in his local ballooning community, but strived to improve it. His efforts started at Fox River Grove with safety programming for the port. Then they grew into seminars across the Midwest, state initiatives, youth programs. He earned the attention of the FAA and became the sole federally designated pilot examiner for balloonists across the Great Lakes region. Today, he travels across the country to certify balloonists. When he's not rubber-stamping future aeronauts, he's piloting charter flights and training new fixed-wing pilots out of Chicago Executive Airport. Oh, and his family owns a 70-year-old remodeling business. He runs that, too. Still, Zelensky finds time to practice his craft wherever he can. Last month, ballooning took him to St. Louis. Zelensky traveled down from the Great Forest Park Balloon Race, the second oldest balloon race in the country. On the eve of the festival's official start, he spent a few hours showing off his balloon, dubbed Featherlight 2, as part of a small preview event. The group gathered at a private patio just outside St. Louis. The heat was stifling and the mosquitoes nipped, but there wasn't a lick of wind. Perfect conditions for a balloon. "Where are my helpers?" Zelensky asked the dozen or so invitees. Hands flew up. In a line, Zelensky led the pseudo-chase crew to a nearby clearing. Together they got to work. Within the hour, the Featherlight 2's multicolored envelope, balloon lingo for the fabric, towered over the tree line. The basket, though, didn't leave the grass. That's typical for a preview. Often balloon festivals are preceded by a glow when balloons stay tethered to the ground and pilots light them up from the inside with their propane burners, like massive lanterns. It was here in a dusk in a Missouri clearing that 5-year-old Oliver Moore got his chance to try his hand at ballooning for the first time. He'd seen a hot air balloon once before, he told the Tribune, but never that close. He liked the colors. By nightfall, the crew was back in action. With phone flashlights and a steady stream of directions from Zelensky, they folded Featherlight away. Balloon had a big weekend ahead, several in fact. Albuquerque was on the horizon. Almost every year since 1979, Zelensky has spent the start of October at one place, the International Balloon Fiesta. Stretching 9 days, the festival draws hundreds of thousands of spectators to New Mexico each fall. Zelensky was introduced to the tradition shortly after he started ballooning, while he was still commuting to Colorado to fly with his family. He went on a whim. My cousin tells me, you know, Alan, I could really use a little help. A bunch of us are gathering in New Mexico, Zelensky recalled. I thought, well, I've got vacation time. It became a standing trip. The event, Zelensky said, is just that special. This year is no different. Zelensky will be in Albuquerque this whole week as the 2026 Fiesta gets underway. He'll be among more than 500 balloonists in the flight field. And like his first visit, it's still a family affair. His son Justin is there too as his crew chief. It's a fitting tradition and one he hopes to keep. Passing on the burner. Some days Zelensky envisions passing his balloon on to his son. It's time, he thinks, to make way for a new generation of pilots. It's been about 20 years since ballooning was truly active in the Chicago area, Zelensky reckons. Still, he always thought, like with any fascination, that interest comes in waves. And he ventures there's a new wave of local ballooners too. Downstate and farther west, out toward Iowa, ballooning certainly persists. Places like Danville, Centralia, and Lincoln all boast annual balloon events. In Galena, there's a hot air balloon factory. As for pilots, the Balloon Federation of America estimates there are about 150 active balloonists statewide. But here in Chicago, could it ever resemble those days of tailgates and impromptu flights again? Nationally, industry leaders say that lighter-than-air aviation appears to be on the rise. Jason Jones, president of the Balloon Federation, said he absolutely thinks it's growing. Zelensky says he's seeing signs of resurgence. More calls to certify balloonists, a curiosity in ballooning among kids and young adults that wasn't there years ago, and he's encouraged by his son. Justin Zelensky, like his dad, has a knack for all things aviation. To date, the 31-year-old has his commercial fixed-wing license and is in the process of securing his balloon certification. He hopes to use the latter, after a lifetime spent learning from his dad, to pay his lessons forward. I would like to help teach people about ballooning, Justin Zelensky said, and introduce them to a world they may not be familiar with. He's already making inroads. As soon as later this fall, he and his dad plan to launch a ballooning club out in Aurora. Reminiscent of Windy City, they have a tentative agreement with Aurora Municipal Airport that would allow balloon launches from fields on property before air traffic control comes in online for the day. It'd be an easygoing operation, just somewhere people can get together and learn if they want to fly. After all these years, Zelensky says, there's really nothing more special. Think of it as if we're on this earth and now we hop in a balloon and we lift off, Zelensky said. Now we stop in time and the earth starts to revolve around us. And as we're there from our lofty perch, you can see for miles, you can hear conversations, you can hear the wind passing through the trees. For a while, you're just part of the air. Then you say it's time to jump back on the earth, Zelensky went on, and join everybody else. Magic indeed. We'll be back with more news, but for now, let's look at the weather forecast. From Chicago AccuWeather, for today, Monday, October 5th, we're going to have a mostly sunny day with no chance of any rain. The high is expected to be 66. The low is 52 during the early morning hours. Wind will be out of the northeast at 8 miles per hour. Tomorrow, Tuesday, October 6th, a little bit warmer, high of 73, low of 58. It's going to be really nice with plenty of sunshine. And again, almost no chance of any rain. The winds will be out of the south and southwest at 12 miles per hour. Wednesday, October 7th, 76 for a high, 58 for a low. It's going to be sun coming through high clouds, and it's going to be very warm. Winds will be out of the west and northwest at 8 miles per hour, and again, a 5% chance of any precipitation. Thursday, partly sunny, high of 67, a low of 55. No rain expected. The wind will be out of the north and northeast at 7 miles per hour. For the end of our work week, we have another 67 degree day, 57 for a low. Sunshine with just a few clouds mixed in. 25% chance of any precipitation, and the wind out of the south and southwest at 8 miles per hour. For our weekend, Saturday, 73 for a high, 62 for a low, partly sunny and pleasant. Winds out of the south, 9 miles per hour, an 11% chance of precipitation. And on Sunday, the day of the Chicago Marathon, October 11th, high of 75 degrees, low of 61. It's going to be mostly sunny and warm. The winds will be out of the south and southwest at 9 miles per hour, 20% chance of any precipitation. So it's a beautiful week ahead with lots of sunshine and very, very little chance of rain. Enjoy the weather. 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Thank you for listening. Continuing with the news. Police say off-duty officer shoots man in Little Village during physical altercation by Adriana Perez. An off-duty Chicago police officer shot a man twice during a physical altercation in Little Village after midnight Sunday, according to authorities. The man is in fair condition at a local hospital and remains in police custody, and the officer will be placed on routine administrative duties as the incident is investigated. The off-duty officer was driving in the 2600 block of West 24th Street when he stopped his vehicle around 12:48 a.m. to talk with a group standing on the sidewalk. A man from the group approached and struck the officer in the face, police said, at which point the officer discharged his firearm, shooting the man twice. The off-duty policeman then drove a short distance down the street, stopped his vehicle, which he exited to fire additional shots in the direction of the group, according to Chicago police. The man who was shot was later transported to Mount Sinai Hospital. Another man with the group was injured in the arm, though it was immediately unclear whether it was from a gunshot. He later went to the same hospital in good condition. The officer was also taken to hospital for injuries from the initial physical altercation. According to an internal police notification obtained by the Tribune, he had a minor injury to the face and was reported in good condition. CPS watchdog reopens investigation of candidate. Dominguez has faced allegations of inappropriate interactions with a minor by Alice Shin and Kate Armanini, Chicago Tribune. The Chicago Public Schools Inspector General has reopened an investigation into Hilario Dominguez, a candidate for Chicago Board of Education president, months after closing an earlier inquiry into his conduct, the Tribune has learned. CPS Inspector General Philip Wegenecht confirmed the reopening early Friday evening but would not comment on the nature of the allegations. "We issued a not substantiated report earlier this year," he said in a phone call. "We've now received additional information and are following up on this." Last month, Dominguez's attorney, former Cook County Commissioner Larry Suffredin, provided the Tribune a June email from the Inspector General's office closing a case into Dominguez, saying it did not find sufficient evidence of inappropriate interactions with a CPS student in 2017 while working at the Resurrection Project. Friday's statement did not say why the case was reopened, but the Tribune spoke with the woman, now 26, in a sit-down interview. The Tribune is not naming her because she was a minor at the time of the incident. Dominguez's most recently deputy political director of the Chicago Teachers Union has faced past allegations about his time at the Resurrection Project nonprofit that have resurfaced during his campaign. "I understand why allegations like these are taken seriously. They should be. I took them seriously too, Dominguez wrote last month. I have answered the questions, participated in the process, respected investigations, and the result, multiple times, is that this is unfounded. Accountability means something in both directions. People deserve to be heard when they raise concerns, and the documented outcomes of due process must matter too. In 2017, according to an internal statement written by an employee and obtained by the Tribune, a 17-year-old girl in the nonprofit's summer program told her there was inappropriate language and behavior from a TRP staff member, Hilario Dominguez. The employee housing counselor, Paloma Rodriguez, wrote the report in 2018 after both Dominguez and the teen had left the organization. The behavior did escalate to a point where she became uncomfortable and came to me about it, Rodriguez wrote. According to the report, the girl said Dominguez was alone with her on more than one occasion and would offer rides home and directed questions and comments about her dating life at her. The woman told the Tribune she was enrolled in the city's youth summer program in 2017 as an organizer at the Resurrection Project, with Dominguez serving as a coordinator. Dominguez was driving her to a work event when he asked her what type of men she was into. She said he was 24 at the time. A week or two later, she said she was walking into the nonprofit's office when Dominguez wrapped his arms around her waist on the lobby floor and swung her body around back and forth, her feet dangling above the ground, she said. My breasts, my legs, everything was pressed against his body, she said. My feet were off the ground. I was completely not in control at that point. That's what felt very terrible. I tend to shrink in those moments. The woman showed the Tribune what she said was a text message from Dominguez a year later acknowledging the allegations. I didn't know my running would spin off into that and want to apologize for any negative effects it may have had on you or your family. Dominguez wrote, per a screenshot of the message she provided the Tribune, if you're open to it, I'd like to talk and sort through this all. The woman said she didn't respond. Dominguez did not answer questions about the alleged correspondence. Besides Rodriguez, the Tribune also spoke with two former Resurrection Project staffers who, according to Rodriguez's report, learned of Dominguez's purported behavior that summer. Madeline Cruz, the supervisor to Rodriguez's direct boss, confirmed that she discussed those allegations, as did another adult staffer. I know that there was this very immediate motherly instinct of, that's very inappropriate, should not be happening, Rodriguez said in a phone interview. Asked about the woman's account of that summer, Suffredin said, Mr. Dominguez denies the accuracy of the facts contained in your questions and wants you to be on notice. These proven false allegations should not continue to be used to destroy Mr. Dominguez's character or professional accomplishment for a cheap political attack, Suffredin wrote in a letter to the Tribune. Mr. Dominguez is a gifted teacher and organizer who has helped many students achieve their potential to be better educated people. The young woman involved in these allegations accomplished several complex projects while working with Mr. Dominguez. After the article's publication, CTU's legal team informed members it will represent Dominguez throughout the reopened OIG case and that union membership will continue campaigning for him. We take allegations seriously and we take due process seriously, the email message sent out to CTU members on Sunday says. In his statement, Dominguez blamed one of the women's relatives who ran against him in a previous election as the source of what he claimed were weaponized rumors. That relative denied any involvement in spreading the allegations as part of their political campaign against Dominguez. The top watchdog statement this Friday reopening the investigation did not elaborate on why, but the woman told the Tribune she was surprised to learn about the earlier finding when she had never sat down for an interview. She has since reached out to the Inspector General's office, she said. Resurrection Project CEO Raul Raimondo did not respond to multiple inquiries about how the allegations were handled by the nonprofit. The nonprofit's spokesperson, Sylvia Ortiz Cooper, wrote in an email statement that as a matter of policy, she could only verify Dominguez's duration of employment, June 2017 to April 2018. The woman in her sit-down with the Tribune said she has decided to speak out because she was concerned by Dominguez's lack of accountability as he seeks public office for a system serving young people, but she was also tired of other people telling her story without her. In this situation with Hilario picking me up, it was loss of control, no autonomy, she said. I just want to have a focus of control of myself now, and that's all I can do. Germany gives Ukraine 1.5 billion in aid, weapons and energy, funds in package as Russia ups attacks. By Susie Bland, Stephanie Dazio, and Elise Morton of the Associated Press. Kyiv, Ukraine. German Chancellor Friedrich Merz announced a new aid package for Ukraine worth more than $1.5 billion during a visit to Kyiv on Sunday, as Russia escalated its attacks on Ukrainian cities. The aerial war has intensified, with Moscow menacing cities across Ukraine with hard-to-intercept ballistic missiles and jet-powered drones, while Kyiv has been striking Russia's oil industries and businesses. About $1.1 billion of the package is military aid, including long-range strike weapons, combat drones, and satellite technology, so that Ukraine can also target Russian launch pads, Merz said at a news conference. Germany is also providing some $395 million in energy aid ahead of winter for generators, substations, and repair work, he said. Ukrainian President Volodymyr Zelensky said the two countries also signed 15 agreements worth more than $9.6 billion, mostly covering security cooperation, weapons production, and procurement, as well as a deal to expand their joint counter-drone efforts. This is weaponry that will help right now, Zelensky wrote on X, adding that they also discussed the need for air defense, which he called key at this time. At the news conference, Zelensky said Merz's visit amid Russian attacks was an important signal of support for Ukraine and of the courage of Germany and all of Europe. Germany will fund the joint production of drones designed to intercept Russia's jet-powered drones, Merz said, adding that significant technical breakthroughs in recent weeks were speeding up production. This will quickly and tangibly strengthen Ukraine's air defense, he said, and this strengthening is urgently needed. Zelensky called the jet-powered drones a growing challenge, saying Russia had launched 900 of them last week alone, and Ukraine was able to intercept only around half. He highlighted the role of F-16 fighter jets in countering the threat and said he would speak with President Donald Trump about securing more ammunition. Germany is Ukraine's largest donor, sending Kyiv more than $48.8 billion since the war began, along with equipment and weapons. Merz was accompanied by Economy and Energy Minister Katerina Reich and a business delegation. Zelensky said the U.S. was in contact with both Kyiv and Moscow and had proposed holding a trilateral meeting at the technical level by the end of October, possibly in the United Arab Emirates. He said he had told U.S. negotiators on Saturday that Ukraine was ready to take part and that Kyiv was now waiting for Russia's response. He also accused Moscow of avoiding meaningful peace talks and said Ukraine and Germany were working to advance diplomatic efforts with European participation. Merz and Zelensky visited a building of the National Academy of Sciences of Ukraine in central Kyiv that was damaged in a Russian attack that killed two people on Monday as an air raid siren sounded across the capital. These barbaric attacks on the civilian population of Ukraine must stop. These are daily war crimes, Merz said at the site, a few hundred yards from the German embassy. Addressing Russian President Vladimir Putin, Merz called on him to end this senseless war, adding, "We're ready to talk." Speaking in English, Zelensky called the attack on the academy absolutely terrible and noted that Russia was carrying out strikes even while the chancellor was in Kyiv. He thanked Merz for the visit, saying Ukraine was buoyed by its strong partners. Merz said Russia's aggression toward Germany went beyond a failed drone attack at Leipzig Airport in early August, pointing to daily attacks on the country's data centers and data networks. "None of this will stop if we stop helping Ukraine," he said. "On the contrary, it will only get worse after that." Germany has blamed Russia for the incident at Leipzig and in early September announced the closure of the German consulate in St. Petersburg, the latest in a cycle of tit-for-tat moves. Merz said Germany would take further steps to defend itself, including against Russia's shadow fleet of tankers in the Baltic and North Seas, airspace violations, and drone attacks. He also accused Russia of waging systematic disinformation campaigns in Germany through bots and collaborators. "This is the political battle of ideas that we must wage in Germany," he said, adding that he was more determined than ever to fight it because the country's peaceful and free future was at stake. The German and Russian foreign ministers met on the sidelines of the UN General Assembly's annual meeting last month in what was believed to be the first such face-to-face meeting since Russia's full-scale invasion of Ukraine in 2022. Russia's Sergei Lavrov rejected German calls to ease off its dangerous path of escalation toward the country and accused Germany of being Ukraine's main sponsor and seeking to be a leading military power in Europe. Also, Russian attacks damaged Kyiv's northern bridge over the Dnieper River again on Sunday. Video circulating on social media showed a drone striking the bridge and exploding as vehicles crossed. Kyiv Mayor Vitaly Klitschko said two people were wounded. Possible conflicts emerge amid Musk's return to D.C. SpaceX founder will serve on Pentagon's advisory war panel. By Kate Kelly of the New York Times. In unveiling a panel to study the future of warfare this last week, Defense Secretary Pete Hegseth did more than announce some advisors. He brought Elon Musk, the world's richest man, back into the Trump administration fold. With him came a raft of potential new conflicts of interest. Musk had largely failed at his high-profile government cost-cutting expedition last year, not coming close to meeting his stated goals and leaving some agencies in disarray. After departing government duty, he prompted an epic fight with President Donald Trump and threatened to start his own political party. But after a long Make Nice campaign, Musk is back in Washington with a seat at the table of the Pentagon as a co-director of a group advising an agency that is a source of his vast personal wealth. As before, he was a special government employee. Musk's appointment immediately set off concerns about whether he would have too much sway over decisions affecting his interests and those of his allies. It's extraordinary to see the return without any recognition of the exceptional harm that he was responsible for in round one, said Max Steyer, CEO of the Partnership for Public Service, a nonpartisan organization that estimates that Musk's cost-cutting efforts, dubbed the Department of Government Efficiency, cost each taxpayer more than $1,000 last year in waste. Now, added Steyer, there's no question that his financial interests are directly engaged in the position he's going to fill here. Other members of the panel have major defense contract interests, including another co-director, Palmer Luckey, founder of Anduril, which makes semi-autonomous fighter jets. Representatives from legacy defense companies such as Lockheed Martin and Raytheon are largely absent. Members largely share Hegseth's desire for a nimbler military that relies more on autonomous, state-of-the-art technology like drones. But their appointments, like Musk's, raise the potential for actual conflicts or the perception of conflicts, even if they remain sincere and impartial in their advice, ethics advisors say. Though Musk and Luckey have never explicitly said that the Defense Department should increase its reliance on their companies, they could still benefit from their insider advantage points, according to Virginia Berger, a senior defense policy analyst for the Project on Government Oversight, an independent watchdog organization. They could easily tailor the suggestions and findings to fall directly in line with the products they have in development, Berger added in an email, or turn around and use the developed materials to shape SpaceX and Anduril's future operations in a twisted version of insider trading, eliminating competition from the start. A Pentagon spokesperson said that the nonprofit MITRE Corporation, which conducts independent research for federal government agencies, was overseeing the group's analysis and recommendations. As part of that, MITRE will evaluate all inputs with technical rigor while applying appropriate conflict of interest and information safeguards, the spokesperson emailed. MITRE, founded in 1958 to address air defense challenges, uses its own labs and focuses on a range of issues from aviation to cancer treatments. That's all the time we have for today's news from the Chicago Tribune. For Chris Radio, this is Maureen Toner, broadcasting from the Chicago Lighthouse. 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
1: One of the most prominent Latin-born performers of the pop era, Puerto Rican guitarist, singer, and composer Jose Feliciano, was left permanently blind at birth. 5 years later, he and his family moved to New York, settling in the city's Spanish Harlem area, where Feliciano began learning the accordion, later taking up the guitar, and made his first public appearance at age 9 at the Bronx's El Teatro Puerto Rico. While still in high school, he became a fixture of the Greenwich Village coffeehouse circuit. eventually quitting school at 17 to accept a permanent gig in Detroit. A recording contract with RCA followed a performance in New York, and within 2 years, he appeared at the Newport Jazz Festival. After the 1964 novelty single, Everybody Do the Click, he issued his flamenco-flavored debut LP, The Voice and Guitar of Jose Feliciano, followed early the next year by The Fantastic Feliciano. As of 2019, Jose Feliciano has recorded 56 studio albums, most of which are primarily sung in either English or Spanish. This is Chris Radio, a service of the Chicago Lighthouse.
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5: Hello, you're listening to Chris Radio. My name is Mark Ruta. I'll be reading the news from today's Chicago Sun-Times. We begin with our front page story, Building Up Bronzeville. Subheadline, Multi-Million Dollar Momentum Builds for Cultural Zone Anchored by Museum, Arts, by Erica Thompson, staff reporter. A network of 8 community leaders says it has raised $75 million to help build or redevelop 9 Bronzeville cultural sites and solidify the neighborhood as a national destination for the arts. The sites include the National Museum of Gospel Music, Emmett Till and Mamie Till Mobley House, and a recreational Bronzeville Trail. The Bronzeville Legacy Collective, which is the group behind the effort, is trying to raise more amid cuts to federal arts funding for projects that appear to champion diversity, equity, and inclusion. Ultimately, the collective has a long-term goal to raise $250 million, which includes $100 million for the Bronzeville Trail to be constructed from 40th and Federal Streets to 41st Street and Lake Park Avenue by 2034. Other sites on the cultural map include a food hub called Bronzeville Cookin' at the Muddy Waters Mojo Museum, the forthcoming Deeply Rooted Center for Black Dance and Creative Communities, a new home for Definition Theater, the Forum Arts and Culture Complex, and the Southside Community Arts Center. To help spread the word, the group last Thursday arranged a bus tour of the destinations for some of Chicago's top donors, who gathered in the garden outside of Waters' home, viewed blueprints inside Bronzeville Cookin', and had lunch while listening to live ragtime in the nearly 130-year-old Forum Hall performance space. Among the invitees were co-hosts, the Pritzker Pucker Family Foundation, Field Foundation, and the Local Initiative Support Corporation. Attendees also included Alderperson Pat Dowell from the 3rd Ward and representatives from the MacArthur Foundation, the Richard H. Dryhouse Foundation, and Chicago's Department of Cultural Affairs and Special Events. Members of the collective contend the investment will bring tourism to Bronzeville and other parts of Chicago, thus boosting the local economy. Quote, we can expand Chicago's portfolio as a cultural destination, said Naomi Davis, founder and CEO of the Blacks and Green nonprofit, which is restoring the Till Museum. Chicago routinely gets praised as one of the greatest cities for this, that, or the other. What about being one of America's greatest cities for investment in Black culture? Titled The Great Promise, Bronzeville Convening and Bus Tour, the event referenced the Great Migration, which brought thousands of African Americans north to Chicago in search of a, quote, promised land. But they were redlined into communities, including Brownsville, which ultimately suffered from years of disinvestment. Quote, that promise was fleeting, said Bernard Lloyd, president of the collective and founder of the Urban Juncture Development Firm, which oversees the Forum, 318 to 328 East 43rd Street, and Brownsville Cookin at 300 to 314 East 52nd Street. We were not able to access the resources to build on that promise. Founded in 2023, the collective is hoping to realize that promise with the revitalization of the sites, which are all located in the federally designated Brownsville Black Metropolis, National Heritage Area. The state of Illinois also deemed Brownsville an official cultural district in 2023. In addition to building a $50 million capital fund, the group is seeking $5 million over the next several months for a starter fund. A portion of the amount will help two sites on the cusp of meeting their financial goals: the Southside Community Arts Center, due to reopen an expanded facility at 3831 South Michigan Avenue in spring 2027, and the new deeply rooted center to be constructed at 5339 South State Street by the end of 2027. The collective's goal is to drive economic development through the arts. That pitch has appealed to funders like the MacArthur Foundation, which contributed $25,000, the group's first ever grant. We try very hard not to dictate what organizations do or force marriages between them, said Tara Magner, director of the Chicago commitment team at the foundation. Continuing, but when they come together organically, that's very compelling. Magner called Thursday's bus tour, quote, awe-inspiring. Also among the attendees was Beth Velukas, director of the Pritzker-Pucker Family Foundation, which has donated $300,000 in operational support. Quote, at a time when our federal government is actively erasing Black history and culture from museums, public lands, and monuments, we have an opportunity and a responsibility to invest in these historic places, spaces, and experiences, she said. Leaders at the Black-led Deeply Rooted Dance Theater said they have felt the effects of changes in government funding. The dance group was in the process of applying for U.S. Department of Treasury New Markets Tax Credits, a program historically benefiting projects in low-income communities, when the agency announced a pivot away from, quote, woke DEI and ESG priorities. Now, Deeply Rooted is relying more heavily on local funding and recently received a $10.5 million community development grant for its new facility from the city of Chicago. But the organization is still about $3.4 million away from its goal. We should be across the finish line already, said Deeply Rooted Dance Theater co-founder Kevin Aiga. Jeff, the gap is not a lot of money, so this is a real opportunity for people to step up at a time where it's critical. Owning its own building is vital for Deeply Rooted's preservation of the legacy of Black dance, said Executive Director Makita Creighton. Quote, having this place where we get to freely explore that in our bodies and not be told to be ashamed of our bodies and how they're shaped is important for us as an organization, she said. Antoinette Wright, president and executive director of the National Museum of Gospel Music, said she also has changed her approach to applying for federal funding amid attacks on DEI. I had to be careful, said Wright, who is working to raise $20 million to restore the museum's building, which is the Pilgrim Baptist Church at 3301 South Indiana Avenue. The historic site was damaged by a fire in 2006. Quote, I had to rewrite all my proposals. Among the collective's other long-term projects is Definition Theater's new facility to be constructed at 6400 South Cottage Grove. While that endeavor is a couple years away, the public will see the fruits of the collective's labor when the Southside Community Arts Center reopens early next year. Established in 1940, the rehabbed space will feature additional gallery areas and museum and classrooms, plus, for the first time, air conditioning. Quote, "We are proud to say that we're still standing," said Executive Director Monique Brinkman-Hill. She said she hopes visitors to the city will be inspired to explore more of the South Side beyond the Obama Presidential Center. Quote, "We have these institutions that celebrate the hard work and the migration of the people," she said. "I'm happy that we are celebrating our history with a restored building, and then we're moving beyond to have a new space that will bring in new voices, new experiences, and new talent." The status of Bronzeville Legacy Collective Projects, Southside Community Arts Center, 3831 South Michigan Avenue, construction in progress. Expected completion, Q1 2027. Deeply Rooted Center for Black Dance and Creative Communities, 5339 South State Street, construction not started. Expected completion, Q 2027. Emmett Till and Mamie Till Mobley House, 6427 South St. Lawrence Avenue, construction in progress. Expected completion, Q1 2028. Definition Theater, 6400 South Cottage Grove Avenue, construction not started. Expected completion, Q3 2028. Bronzeville Cooking, 300 to 314 South 51st Street, construction in progress. Expected completion, Q4 2029. The Forum, 318-328 East 43rd Street, construction in progress. Expected completion, Q4 2029. Bronzeville Trail, 40th and Federal Streets to 41st Street and Lake Park Avenue, construction not started. Expected completion, Q2 2034. Muddy Waters Mojo Museum, 4339 South Lake Park Avenue, construction in progress. Expected completion, to be determined. National Museum of Gospel Music, 3301 South Indiana Avenue, construction in progress. Expected completion, to be determined. 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Next off the front page, video gambling saturates Chicago area. Nearly 80% of region allows video slots. Subheadline, devices are allowed in more than 200 communities. Critics worry about negative social effects. By Robert Hergeth, staff reporter. Not even 20 years ago, video gambling was illegal in the Chicago region and the rest of Illinois. Today, nearly 80% of the six-county metropolitan area has legalized video gambling, a level of saturation that means more than 200 municipalities now allow it to varying degrees, while more than 60 communities ban the machines, according to a Chicago Sun-Times examination that also found wealthy suburbs generally outlaw video gambling, with the North Shore communities of Evanston, Glencoe, Highland Park, Highwood, Kenilworth, Lake Bluff, Lake Forest, Wilmette, and Winnetka, all with prohibitions, while lower-income south suburbs generally allow it, including Dixmoor and Ford Heights. Some communities are rethinking their policies. North Chicago is tightening restrictions to, quote, reduce the amount of gaming in town, an official says. Bolingbrook recently scrapped a ban, legalized video slots following a referendum. In Winfield, an advisory referendum is planned in the spring to gauge public support for keeping or lifting a ban. Virtually every town in Kane, McHenry, and Will counties now allow video gambling, while most of the municipal bans are concentrated in Cook, DuPage, and Lake counties. The highest concentration of prohibitions are in DuPage and Lake, where nearly 40% of communities outlaw video gambling. Many municipalities with casinos also allow video gambling elsewhere in town, including Elgin, Joliet, and Waukegan, but not Des Plaines. Next door in Rosemont,

There is, quote, no video gambling in Wayne, said Patty Engstrom, the village clerk in the far west suburb. Quote, we have no public gathering areas, no gas stations, no mini marts, no bars, no restaurants, no commercial whatsoever. We are an equestrian community. We have horses, not commercial businesses. For many years, video gambling devices were allowed in Chicago area establishments only if they were used for, quote, amusement, close quote, purposes, and didn't pay winnings, though many illicitly did in concert with the mob that controlled much of that underground industry. An Illinois law legalizing video gambling terminals, or VGTs, was enacted in 2009, and the machines went live for, quote, patron play, close quote, in September 2012. Quote, at the end of 2012, Illinois had 2,290 terminals generating $12.3 million in revenue, close quote, according to a report from the Illinois Municipal League, which represents local governments. Quote, by 2025, the state had more than 49,000 terminals producing $3.19 billion in net terminal income revenue, resulting in nearly $1.12 billion in tax revenue, including $160 million distributed to municipalities and counties, and significant profits for video gaming establishments and terminal operators. The Illinois Gaming Board reports as of early September, quote, there are 8,799 video gaming locations and 50,049 VGTs, and Illinois remains the largest regulated distributed video gaming network of its kind in the world. Subheadline, ramifications of video gambling saturation. Regulating gambling statewide, the government agency reports to Governor J.B. Pritzker, who declined to say whether he believes video gambling has become too ubiquitous in Illinois and brings about too many negative impacts. Beyond gambling addiction, the vastness of video gambling also has the potential to normalize gambling for children who are exposed to marketing. Studies show many who gamble are those who can least afford it, and video gambling is fueling a crime wave of after-hour burglaries at establishments with the machines. Quote, I was born here in 1980. I was living here when they were authorized. I've got 40 years of sort of a time lapse to watch, said Ben Heisinger of the nonprofit Stop Predatory Gambling Illinois. It has absolutely changed the face of our region. It's changed what people do with their time. It's really this kind of invisible parasite on the economy in Illinois. A trade group representing the video gambling industry didn't return calls. Pritzker became governor in early 2019, so he didn't sign the legislation legalizing video gambling. But the billionaire Democrat who's toying with a presidential run did sign other legislation that vastly expanded other types of gambling in Illinois, from sports wagering to new casinos. Running for a third term in the November 3rd general election, Pritzker's personal investments have included gambling assets over the years with a past interest in casinos in Elgin, Indiana, the Niagara Falls area, and possibly beyond. A spokesman for Pritzker's Republican opponent, Darren Bailey, said local governments, quote, have the ability to opt in, close quote, or out of video gambling and, quote, regulate the number of VGTs, close quote, and if elected, he, quote, would keep it that way. Asked whether video gambling has expanded too far, a gaming board spokeswoman said, quote, opining or speculating about economic trends in gaming markets and issues involving video gaming saturation are beyond the scope of the IGB's regulatory and law enforcement mission. The IGB does not conduct market forecasting, provide analysis of economic trends in the Illinois gaming industry, or opine about potential market saturation. Heisinger said, I'd say we're actually at the point that we have about as many VGTs in Illinois as Illinois can

0: absorb. Subheadline, Roll Sweepstakes Machines Play. While VGTs are regulated, there are similar devices called sweepstakes machines that are largely unregulated and located throughout the region, much to the chagrin of the gaming board. The agency's, quote, view is that sweepstakes machines are illegal gambling devices that lack supervision by any regulatory body, have no oversight or licensing of any of the establishments, operators, or associated individuals, the spokeswoman said. Sweepstakes machines have no taxation, accounting, or operational transparency, and they lack patron protections. It's unclear how many of them exist. Evanston has sweepstakes machines and is among the communities considering legalizing, regulating, and capping them, local officials said. Even if towns legalize VGTs, the establishment still have to pass muster with the gaming board. Joliet has the most VGTs of any municipality in the region, with 561 in more than 100 establishments, gaming board records show. Only Springfield, the state capital, has more statewide, with 835 machines. Cicero, a west suburb, has 446, the second largest total in the metro area, records show. Subheadline, Where Chicago Stands on VGTs. The devices were legalized in Chicago last year against objections from Mayor Brandon Johnson and the developers of the Bally's Chicago Casino, who feared the gambling devices would cannibalize the local market. The machines have yet to go live within the city, a City Hall spokesman said. Municipalities have been able to allow or ban video gambling from the start, and many of them legalized it because of the expectation of steady revenue. They get a cut of the gaming taxes, as does state government, while the establishments hosting the machines and the companies providing them also share in the income. In 2026 alone, through August, Illinois municipalities collectively took in more than $111 million in tax revenues from video gambling, while the state reaped nearly $685 million, records show. The net terminal income was more than $2 billion, records show. With all that money in play, some municipalities believe their share is too light, such as Robbins, a south suburb that includes many low-income residents and, so far this year, has taken in around $33,000 in gaming tax revenue. Quote, there's some exploitation going on somewhere, said Darren Bryant, the mayor of Robbins, where there are roughly 4,600 residents and a median household income of around $40,000 a year, nearly half of neighboring Crestwood. Continuing, the state should increase the municipality share. Some communities have tried for more revenue by pursuing a, quote, push tax, close quote, that puts an additional fee on each button push on a video gambling terminal, but the industry has fought this hard. Brian said, I'm not the biggest proponent of gaming, close quote, largely, quote, because of its impact on residents. He added, when you don't need the revenue, you've got better options. By contrast, Joliet brought in nearly $2 million last year in video gambling tax revenue, according to gaming board records that show the top grossing location in Illinois in 2025 was a gas station in Forest View. The net terminal income there was more than $4 million, up over 5% compared with the prior year. Subheadline, some towns start to scale back. Some communities believe video gambling has become too saturated within their boundaries and have started to impose limits. North Chicago is among them. Greg Jackson, chief of staff to Mayor Leon Rockingham Jr., said, we don't want to be known as a little Vegas, close quote, so it decided to, quote, reduce the amount of gaming in town, close quote, in favor of, quote, other economic development opportunities. We are going to continue to allow gambling, but it's going to be very controlled, Jackson said. For instance, at least two-thirds of revenues from any establishment with video gambling now has to come from something besides the devices. So for a restaurant or bar, that probably means food and drink. And officials would no longer allow new licenses to be situated next to others to avoid clustering. We know we're going to lose some revenue, close quote, initially, but hopefully it'll be, quote, made up, close quote, down the road, Jackson said. It's, quote, it's all about quality of life. In neighboring Waukegan, there's a casino and more than 300 VGTs, record show. Meantime, other communities without video gambling have reversed course or have toyed with the idea. Video gambling is banned in Arlington Heights, but local leaders have discussed whether to make it legal. One village official said this has nothing to do with the prospect of the Bears moving from Chicago to the northwest suburb. Skokie, a north suburb, doesn't permit video gambling, but the village board, quote, discussed the topic in June, and staff were directed to complete further research on the topic to inform any future conversations, a spokesman said. Continuing, at this time, there are no formal proposals being considered by the village board. Downers Grove officials repealed an ordinance allowing gambling after a 2024 referendum. The Grange Park Village Board members, quote, last revisited this issue, close quote, in 2023 when they, quote, voted unanimously to uphold Ordinance number 914, which prohibits video gambling, close quote, in the suburb, according to village manager Julia Cedillo. In Will County, Frankfurt, quote, does not allow it within its corporate limits with the exception of the VFW, which is allowed by state law, said Frankfurt Village Administrator John Barica, referring to an exemption in the gambling statute that allows veteran and fraternal organizations to have video gambling no matter where they are, so long as they meet all other requirements. There are several video gaming machines and establishments located in unincorporated Frankfurt, which is under Will County jurisdiction, Barica said. Frankfurt is among the last communities in Will that hasn't legalized video gambling. Unincorporated areas of all six counties now allow it, including DuPage County, where it was legalized for its unincorporated territory in 2019. Lake County Board Chairwoman Sandy Hart, a Lake Bluff Democrat, wishes her county government, quote, had greater control over the number of video gambling seats, close quote, in her unincorporated areas. Quote, as it stands now, if you give them a liquor license, you don't have any oversight over video gambling, Hart said. It was legalized in unincorporated Lake County more than a decade ago, before she was in office, and, quote, when I became board chair, I was like, we're going to govern it, overturn it, Hart said. We were essentially going to put a moratorium on it. But she said the effort was blocked. Quote, what is sickening is the expansion of video gaming and the funding of government in this way, Hart said. What's more, quote, we in the counties really have no oversight, but the municipalities do if they're home rule. Subheadline, in Bolingbrook, appetite for video gambling grows. Bolingbrook banned video gambling for years until recently when it was legalized following an advisory referendum that showed most residents in the far southwest suburb approved some level of video gambling. The first establishment licensed, Tailgaters Sports Bar and Grill, is working with a company called Gaming Productions to provide the machines. Run by banker and attorney James Banks, Gaming Productions was initially prevented by the gaming board from getting a license because of unspecified character concerns. The regulating agency then reversed itself and gave Gaming Productions a license, though the agency's administrator, Marcus Frutcher, won't go into details about the about face, citing privacy provisions. Not long after the Bolingbrook Village Board reversed the decision, Banks' company gave $10,000 contribution to the local mayor, illustrating another dynamic since video gambling was legalized: how much money has been injected into local politics by the industry. Quote, we have absolutely nothing to do with the company's establishments choose, said Bolingbrook's mayor, Mary Alexander Basta, who didn't vote on the legalization. She describes herself as agnostic about allowing gambling in town, but supportive of the referendum testing public support that preceded the change. Even with it legalized, Alexander Bassa said, video gambling will be allowed, quote, on a very limited basis. You are listening to news from the Chicago Sun-Times on Chris Radio. Let's take a look at Cheryl Scott's Rise and Shine forecast. Monday morning, chilly, temps dipping to low 40s. High today of 65, a low of 45. Sunny, very nice day, but cool in the morning. Sunny Tuesday, high of 68, a low of 50. Sunny and warmer on Wednesday, high of 73, a low of 56. Still dry on Thursday, high of 70, a low of 54. Partly cloudy Friday, high of 66, a low of 55. Sunny on Saturday, high of 73, a low of 57. And partly cloudy on Sunday, high of 65, a low of 50. Returning to the news. 48 marathons, one pair of shorts. Subheadline, Henry Kozlowski, who runs in his Lane Tech shorts, is one of two to finish every Chicago marathon since 1977 start. By Mitch Dudek, staff reporter. This will be the 48th Chicago marathon that Henry Kozlowski runs in his high school gym shorts. The cotton shorts, issued by Lane Technical High School, as it was then named in 1966, or possibly 1967, come out of the closet once a year. Quote, they're a little snug, not as comfy as they were when I was in high school, but they still work, said Kozlowski, 76, who hopes to finish 50 marathons before hanging them up for good. They'll wear out the same time I do, he said. Maybe I'll have them bronzed. He's one of two runners who have finished every Chicago marathon since the race started in 1977. Randy Burt, a retired corporate healthcare executive from Antioch, is the other. George Mueller, a retired dentist who lives in the Loop, was part of the group too until last year when, due to a heart issue, he ran only the first 3 miles of the race. We were a trio, but now Henry and Randy are the dynamic duo. I told them, you have to figure out who's Batman and who's Robin, Mueller said. Mueller, with a laugh, was quick to weigh in on his pal's gym shorts. You can't unsee it once you see him in these shorts. It just doesn't go away. It's vivid in my mind right now. On a recent sunny day, Kozlowski posed for a photograph near his home in Wilmette, but declined to model his shorts. I don't do catwalks or runways, he declared. He instead slipped them over his head like a beret. You've got to have a sense of humor in this life, otherwise you're screwed, he said. Kozlowski's best time came in 1981, when he finished in 3 hours and 50 minutes. He hopes to complete this year's race in under 8 hours. It will be a very slow run, kind of a controlled stagger, really, he said. Kozlowski, a retired computer systems analyst, will be the first to tell you he doesn't even really like running, but the benefits are indisputable. It's kind of a pain in the butt, but the main thing is it's a way every year to motivate myself and not become a couch potato, he said. Why his high school gym shorts? Quote, they're just the shorts I had. I wore them, he said. They're not sentimental. He got out of gym class his junior and senior year by volunteering to lifeguard at the school swimming pool. A lot of his gymnasium memories are from school dances and decorating the gym for dances because he was on the social committee. Quote, I enjoyed asking girls to dance, especially the wallflowers, the girls no one asked to dance who were sitting there looking glum, he said. I couldn't understand the guys standing around not asking them to dance. It's like, why did you guys come to this dance? Kozlowski graduated from Lane Tech in 1969, 2 years before the all-boys school went co-ed. Right, back to the shorts. The answer is yes. He washes them after each use. Turning inside, Palestine Fest comes to Bridgeview for its fourth year. Subheadline, event held in parking lot of SeatGeek Stadium also draws attention of a small group of far-right protesters. By Caitlin Washburn, staff reporter. The fourth annual Palestine Fest in southwest suburban Bridgeview brought together a peaceful crowd looking to celebrate and enjoy Palestinian culture. The festival, held in the parking lot of a SeatGeek Stadium, also drew the attention of far-right activist Jake Lang and a small group of other far-right protesters who clashed with a much larger crowd of counter-protesters outside a gas station near the stadium. Protesters screamed at each other through blowhorns and through water bottles. Broadview police officers and Illinois State Police troopers managed to mostly keep the two groups separated. At least two protesters were detained. After about 2 hours, protesters from both sides started trickling out of the area, but inside the festival grounds, all was calm Sunday afternoon. Palestinian music played over loudspeakers. Families milled about. Kids rode amusement park rides. Vendors sold a range of Palestinian food and clothing. Abla Mali was selling handmade beaded bracelets at one of the booths of Sunday. The 19-year-old was inspired by her aunt to start making and selling her own jewelry. "I just love being around our people," Mali said. "It's fun being with family, making new friends, and everyone is being so friendly." As for the protesters outside, Mali said the Palestinian people, quote, "have love for everybody." Quote, "thousands of people are gathering peacefully." Hatem Bazian, chairman of the National Board of American Muslims for Palestine, said at a press conference kicking off the festival. Bridgeview, commonly referred to as Little Palestine, is home to one of the highest concentrations of Palestinian Americans in the country. Quote, "families are celebrating together. Children are learning about their heritage. Neighbors are meeting one another. Palestinian food, music, art, embroidery, dance, and history are being shared openly and proudly," Bazian said. At the time when Palestinians are so often discussed only through the language of war, today we insist on telling a fuller, different story. He also said the organizers worked closely with Bridgeview officials to keep attendees safe. Bridgeview Mayor Steve Landick said the village rented out the stadium to the organizers, American Muslims for Palestine, Chicago. Quote, "we didn't know the controversy was going to occur, but we go ahead with it," Landick said. "We have the contract, and they're signed up to use the stadium grounds, and that's what we do." Contributing was Candace Dane Chambers. Turning the page, Lincolnwood man, quote, "exploited the trust of the Orthodox Jewish religious community," close quote, "an alleged fraud scheme," by Robert Hergeth, staff reporter. Federal authorities are accusing a 27-year-old Lincolnwood resident of overseeing an investment fraud scheme that, quote, "exploited the trust of the Orthodox Jewish religious community," close quote, whose members may have lost several million dollars in the alleged scam. The complaint was recently filed by the U.S. Securities and Exchange Commission against Jacob Garfinkel and his Skokie business enterprise known as 5G Funding that was said to, quote, "make short-term, high-interest loans to small businesses secured by a portion of the business's future receivables," close quote, court records show. Quote, Garfinkel claimed that 5G Funding's business was highly profitable, and that he and the investors would split the net profits that 5G funding generated from merchant cash advances that the investors funded, close quote, according to the complaint filed in U.S. District Court in Chicago. The complaint alleges that while Garfinkel, quote, "did use some investor funds to engage in unprofitable merchant cash advance business, he misled investors about the nature and amount of his compensation and collected $1.1 million in, quote, origination fees out of 5G's funding's merchant cash advances. Continuing the quote, he also diverted another approximately $1 million in merchant repayments and other funds that he represented would be used to benefit 5G funding investors and not himself. Garfinkel diverted those funds for his personal spending and for transfers to related parties. Garfinkel and his business, quote, made multiple other misrepresentations to investors, according to the SEC, which regulates the financial sector. Among the claims that, quote, he had a track record of generating returns in the merchant cash advance industry. Garfinkel, quote, solicited investments in 5G funding from friends, neighbors, and word-of-mouth referrals from existing investors, almost exclusively from within Orthodox Jewish communities in Illinois, New York, and New Jersey. Continuing the quote, investors trusted Garfinkel due to their social or community connections with him. Some investors based their decision to invest on their oral and written communications with Garfinkel about the investment, recommendations from existing 5G funding investors, and their trust in Garfinkel. Subheadline, the newly filed SEC case. Garfinkel is accused of diverting around $320,000 in, quote, additional merchant cash advance repayments that should have been paid to 5G funding investors to an account he controlled in the name of GCG Consulting. Quote, Garfinkel was the sole signatory on GCG's consulting's bank account and used it for his personal expenses, including using it to pay a down payment on a home, to pay his personal gambling expenses, and to purchase cars and watches, according to the SEC. Garfinkel's attorney, Ariel Weisberg, said, Mr. Garfinkel will not have any comment as to the current proceedings other than that he denies any wrongful conduct. All told, Garfinkel and his business are accused of raising around $4.5 million from investors, with less than $1.7 million returned, meaning about $2.8 million was allegedly lost. Of the 23 investors on the scheme, 22 allegedly lost money, with those losses between $15,000 and $670,000. The SEC's complaint accused Garfinkel and his business of violating anti-fraud provisions of federal law and is seeking a judgment that would bar Garfinkel, quote, from again offering or selling securities, close quote, and claw back, quote, ill-gotten gains plus pre-judgment interest, close quote, and impose, quote, civil monetary penalties. While the SEC proceeding is a civil matter, sources say there is also a criminal investigation into Garfinkel, though federal authorities wouldn't comment. The U.S. Attorney's Office and SEC have been involved in other proceedings against another man who's accused of scamming members of the Orthodox Jewish community in the Chicago region, Rabbi Zvi Feiner. Subheadline, Feiner's recent plea agreement. Filed in 2019, the SEC case also accused Feiner and another man of operating, quote, a fraudulent scheme involving the misappropriation of proceeds raised through the offer and sale of membership interest in limited liability companies that would purchase, own, and sell nursing homes and assisted living facilities. Feiner is an Orthodox Jewish rabbi and was a well-regarded figure in the Orthodox Jewish community on Chicago's north side and near north suburbs. As such, he exploited those relationships by soliciting members of the Orthodox Jewish community to invest in his scheme. Close quote. Among them, an elderly Holocaust survivor who invested more than $1 million, court records show. That SEC case is essentially on hold while a parallel criminal case is underway, though that appears to be winding down. Feiner recently pleaded guilty to wire fraud, while other charges are expected to be dismissed. He has yet to be sentenced, but prosecutors are recommending no prison time or fine. You're listening to news from the Chicago Sun-Times on Chris Radio. Next, vigil held in Chatham for a 7-year-old girl fatally stabbed on sidewalk by Cindy Hernandez, staff reporter. A vigil was held Sunday afternoon in Chatham to honor a young girl who was stabbed to death Saturday. Family, friends, and community members gathered in the 8600 block of South Cottage Grove Avenue, where 7-year-old Edie Marie Hernandez Chacon was killed. Family members, dressed in black and white, released white balloons, lit candles, and scattered candy at the spot where police said a woman attacked the child Saturday morning. The girl's loved ones shed tears and embraced each other as they circled around the candles. Edie Marie's family declined to speak to a Sun-Times reporter. "It's really sad," said Michelle Clark, who attended the vigil to show support for the family. "I'm a mother, and I can't imagine the pain they must be going through." Edie Marie was walking with her older sister just before noon when a woman approached her and stabbed her multiple times in the neck, in the back, according to Chicago police. Bystanders who witnessed the stabbing intervened and detained the woman, police said. The girl was taken to Comer Children's Hospital, where she was pronounced dead. The woman, who has not been identified, suffered injuries during the scuffle with bystanders, and she was taken to a hospital before taken into police custody. Clark said she had seen the woman several times at a nearby train station and cannot understand what may have led her to attack a young girl. "We need to protect children," she said. "They deserve to be safe walking down the street." Chicago police had not announced charges as of Sunday evening. "I am deeply saddened by the senseless stabbing of a 7-year-old child in our neighborhood," older person Michelle Harris said in a statement. "My heart goes out to her family, friends, and everyone who was affected by this horrific incident. No child should ever have to experience violence or fear while simply walking down the sidewalk." Next, District 5A, West Side. Subheadline, the incumbent board member, an education activist with ties to the CTU, is being challenged by a realtor supported by school choice advocates. A retired special education teacher also is running as a write-in candidate. By Lisa Currian Phillip from WBEZ. A realtor backed by school choice advocates is looking to unseat a longtime education activist with ties to the Chicago Teachers Union in the race to represent District 5A on the city's west side. Also in the mix, a retired special education teacher running as a write-in candidate. After decades of disinvestment, many schools there are struggling to stabilize enrollment and bring students up to grade level. Incumbent Aaron Jaitu Brown, a veteran community organizer, wants to secure more state funding and trim administrative overhead in Chicago public schools. His challenger, LaPamela Williams, an Austin native who attended Lane Tech College Prep, wants to increase financial accountability and cut expenses that aren't benefiting students. Kernitha Jones, who was removed from the ballot, wants to see test scores improve before putting more money into what she calls a, quote, failed system. The district stretches from the majority black Austin neighborhood to the west through sections of Garfield Park and Humboldt Park, ending with Ukrainian Village to the east. The wide swath of the west side encompasses 39 schools serving mostly black and Latino students. Students who live in District 5A are less likely to attend their neighborhood and school than students in most other parts of the city, particularly for high school. Less than 7% of high schoolers in this area chose their neighborhood option, according to CPS data. One high school, Frederick Douglass Academy in Austin, had just 27 students last year and has become a focal point in debates over how CPS should address declining enrollment. All three candidates live in Austin. Their views diverge when it comes to independently run public charter schools, with Brown and Jones opposing their expansion, while William supports opening more if there is community support. The Pamela Williams, age 34, occupation, realtor. Williams was driven to run for the board by her love for learning and for her community. She was born, raised, and still lives in Austin. Quote, education is forever, and the kids in my district are really suffering, especially academically, Williams said, citing high rates of absenteeism and students graduating without the skills they need to succeed in after high school. Williams is a relative newcomer to education advocacy and organizing, but she said years of experience in customer service roles, including as a nursing home aide, have prepared her. Everything about my work is customer satisfaction, Williams said, breaking information down so people can understand it, actually listening to what people are saying and putting that action into it. Williams is backed by the Illinois Network of Charter Schools, which advocates on behalf of charters and has a well-financed political arm, as well as the Urban Center, a centrist political organization that supports charters and advocates for school choice across public and private schools. She is also supported by the Common Ground Collective, a pro-business, anti-CTU political action committee, heavily funded by billionaire Michael Sachs, that says it aims to engage voters around, quote, effective progressive policies. She differs from Brown and Jones in her views on charter schools. Brown believes CPS can take over management of existing charters to prevent harm to students. Jones supports helping existing charters if they are performing well, but neither believes there is a need for new charter schools. Williams supports opening new charter schools where there is community need, but only when the groups operating them have sustainable funding and a clear plan to improve learning. Williams also said CPS should do more to support existing charter schools if they are producing results and, quote, meeting the criteria that they should be meeting. If elected, Williams said she would take a deep dive into the budget. Quote, the solution is constantly more taxes, more money, Williams said, but we need to be more responsible with the budget and overseeing it and making sure that when you are paying, the people are delivering. Erin Jaitu Brown, age 60, occupation, community activist, focused on social justice. Brown, who grew up in the city's far south side, played a prominent role in the years-long fights against school closing in Chicago and for a fully elected school board. Notably, he participated in a hunger strike that helped reopen Dyett High School in Washington Park. Since 2012, he has led a nonprofit that fights charter school expansion and works to support neighborhood schools. Brown ran unopposed for a seat in 2024. He was endorsed by the CTU and leads the board's Black Student Achievement Committee, which is working to close racial disparities and improve Black students' classroom experiences. Quote, my concern is not just for Black students, but Black students are the population that's in crisis, Brown said. Brown's work in education stretches back to the 1990s when his rap group visited a Southside elementary school. Brown remembers a young man sitting slumped in his chair saying, man, you cool, but you ain't coming back. That kind of stuck with me, Brown said. After that, Brown started volunteering with kids through the Kenwood Oakland Community Organization. He noticed resource disparities as he worked in different schools and communities. The children on 39th Street have one computer in their class, and that's it, Brown said. There's no Black history being taught to these young people. I realized that there is an equity issue and began my path. Brown has been a key voice pushing for more state funding to address the district's budget gap. He wants state lawmakers to increase taxes for the wealthy and close tax loopholes for corporations. The political will is there, Brown said, to, quote, not only tie a tourniquet, close quote, but also, quote, heal the wound. Cornetha Jones, age 70, occupation, retired CPS teacher. Jones grew up on the west side of Chicago and graduated from Farragut High School. According to her resume, she taught students with learning and behavioral disabilities in CPS over four school years in the 1980s and 90s. Jones did not respond to requests for an interview, but in our CPS school board questionnaire, she expressed support for school choice and providing parents with vouchers, which are typically used to offset the cost of private school tuition. Jones opposes the district's comprehensive sex education and claimed without evidence that CPS uses lessons that sexualize children and are pornographic. 2 years ago, when Jones made similar claims as a District 5 write-in candidate, Chuck Beat found no evidence that CPS curriculum covers anything of that nature. In 2024, a Chuck Beat reporter asked Jones, who frequently used anti-transgender language in her 2026 candidate questionnaire, how she planned to represent students of varying gender and sexual identities. At the time, Jones said she isn't against students who do not identify as heterosexual, but she's against, quote, grooming them in school without the parents' knowledge. I'm against you changing the children's names without the parents' permission. CPS policy states schools should not share a student's gender identity without the student's consent or authorization from the district's law department. Under the policy, students have the right to be addressed at school by the names and pronouns they choose. Jones also wants to limit the use of artificial intelligence in classrooms due to the potential for racial bias in AI teaching tools. She wants CPS to hire more Black teachers so Black students see more educators who look like them. Research has found that this strategy can foster a sense of belonging and lead to lower suspension rates and higher graduation rates for Black students. In 2025, 34% of CPS students identified as Black, compared with 21% of students. Facts on District 5A, neighborhoods: Austin, Humboldt Park, Westtown, Montclair. Term length, 4 years. Next, off-duty CPD officer shoots man during argument in Little Village. An off-duty Chicago police officer shot a man during an argument early Sunday in the Little Village neighborhood, authorities said. The officer was driving in the 2600 block of West 24th Street when he stopped to talk with a group of people standing on the sidewalk around 12:45 a.m., according to a statement from Chicago police. A man from the group approached the officer's car and hit the officer in the face, police said. The cop then shot the man twice. The officer then drove a short distance away, got out of his car, and fired more shots at the group, according to police. The man who was shot twice was taken to Mount Sinai Hospital in fair condition. He was also arrested, police said. A second man who was also injured and took himself to Mount Sinai in good condition. Police did not say if he was injured from a gunshot. The Civilian Office of Police Accountability is investigating. The officer, who was taken to a hospital with injuries, was put on administrative duties. And that's all the time we have for today's news from the Chicago Sun-Times. For Chris Radio, this has been your reader, Mark Ruta. This is Chris Radio, your information station.
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6: Greetings, folks. This is Monica Hatch with Mind's Eye Radio and the Travelogue program. We left off in an article called Feast for the Senses in the August issue of Travel and Leisure, and it was about Asturias, a long-overlooked region along Spain's northern coast, which is having a culinary moment. We got through the article, and we got through some of the pictures, but not all. And so let's finish out the pictures here. And here is a shot of San Lorenzo Beach in the city of Gijón. And there's a beautiful city in the background, a gorgeous church with a high steeple. Everything seems to be kind of earth-toned. And the beach, there are people wading in the shallow water and some swimming. The beach is a dark sand. Here's a photograph of a waiter pouring cider at La Tortuga in the village of Tazones. And he's doing, as was described in the article, he's holding the bottle way up high, as high as his arm can stretch, and then he's catching it in a glass below. Gotta be spilling some of it, but as I think they said in the article, that's part of the point. And then we have a shot of Cabrales cheese maturing in a cave in Las Arenas. And so we're looking at a window that's opened into the cave, and we can see stacks, rounds of cheese that are stacked inside a kind of a cupboard, a wooden cupboard with glass opening in the front so we can see through it. And then we have street life in Oviedo, and that is people seated outdoors at outdoor cafes under umbrellas, and lots of people just milling about the plaza. And then we have a close-up shot of Fabada Asturiana. Asturiana, it's a pork and bean stew, and it's got a red base, I'm supposing some kind of tomatoes. We can see the white beans in it, pieces of sausage floating in it, different colors and different kinds of sausages. Looks like it might be kind of spicy, I'm not sure. Here's a shot of, and that was at a Casa Eutimio in Rastres. And then we have a beautiful shot of the Sela River in the town of Cangas de Onís. And this is a shallow river, I guess, at least in parts, because there are some people swimming in it and standing in very shallow water, surrounded by hills and green trees and a beautiful building of some kind. It looks like it could be a hotel. It's quite large, at least 4 or 5 stories, with the clay tile roof. And lots of rocks around this river, some that I suppose you could swim from, and then others because it's so shallow that you could almost walk across it. And then we have a shot of the owner, Maria Fuentes, at Confiteria La Playa. It's a sweet shop in Gijón, and she's standing in the front of the shop, all glass. We can see the pastries in the window, and she's standing holding a big tray full of some kind of pastry. Long, dark hair, a skirt with a kind of a ruffle around the bottom and a button-down shirt, and she's smiling very broadly at the camera. And the other thing that we didn't get to in this article was where to eat, and that will finish us up. And the first place is Anchoas Hazaz. This artisanal canning business in Las Tres produces some of Spain's finest anchovies. After a tour, you can try them in the upstairs tasting room, washed down with a cold glass of cider. And cider was the big deal there. Confiteria La Playa. The selection at this century-old Gijón sweet shop ranges from chocolate truffles to Las Princesitas, its signature almond paste treat. Maybe that's what the young lady is holding. Casa Eutimio. Perched high above the ocean, this Las Tres restaurant has been perfecting traditional Asturian dishes like fabada for more than 50 years, and that's what is pictured here. Entrees $25 to $48. Casa Marcial, the best restaurant in Asturias, with 3 Michelin stars, is housed in an unassuming cottage in the hills of La Salgar. Its menu distills not just the region's culinary tradition, but also the childhood memories of its chef founder, Nacho Manzano. Tasting menu from 310. Gueyu Mar, situated behind the long golden sand Playa de Vega, it specializes in seafood grilled over a blazing open fire. Entrees $40 to $99. La Pumarada, this sidrería, or cider bar, in the old center of Oviedo, is an ideal place to sample both the flavor and the theater of Asturias' quintessential drink. 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And finally, La Tortuga. Tazones has been a bustling fishing village for centuries. Overlooking its tranquil bay, this is the place to enjoy the day's catch. Entrees $15 to $150. And that completes that article. So we'll go now to the next feature article, which is entitled Taste of Home. Returning to Hong Kong, cookbook author Mimi Thorisom rediscovers the wonton noodle shops, wet markets, and tea houses that first awakened her love of food. The photographs are by Odur Thorisom. And let's begin. I was born in Hong Kong in the 1970s to a French mother and a Chinese father. And long before I became a cookbook author, this city taught me how to think about food. My education did not happen in culinary school or professional kitchens. It happened in cha chang tengs and tea houses, at family banquets and wet markets, during dim sum lunches that stretched for hours, and French meals where conversation mattered as much as what was on the table. I grew up moving between Chinese and French schools, between Cantonese and French, between two culinary traditions that could not have seemed more different on the surface. Looking back, though, I see that both cultures were teaching me the same lesson. Food is never just food. It is memory, identity, and a way of understanding the world. I also recognize how Hong Kong's cuisine mirrored my own. Cantonese shops sat beside French pastries. British tea and toast were served alongside Shanghainese snacks and Southeast Asian spices. It all made perfect sense to me. Perhaps that is why I never cook with borders in mind. Hong Kong never asked me to choose one part of myself over another. My father navigated the city through restaurants. A plastic surgeon, he seemed to know everyone, and everyone seemed to know him as he made his way through charity dinners and community events. He knew who served the best roasted goose, which noodle shop had changed hands, and which bakery was worth crossing the harbor for. A great meal delighted him more than anything else. While my French mother had little interest in food, my father turned eating into a form of exploration. I didn't know it then, but he was quietly laying the foundation for the cook I would become. Readers of my books might associate me with rural France, where I lived and did most of my cooking and writing. But many of the ideas originated in Hong Kong. The city of my childhood was a British colony, a thriving financial center, and one of Asia's great crossroads. That cosmopolitan mix shaped the way I learned to eat and think about food. Even now, after decades living in Europe, I begin every visit to Hong Kong the same way. Before I notice the skyline or the harbor, I notice the food. Broth drifting from noodle shops, butter melting into warm pineapple buns, dried seafood hanging in shop windows. My first stop is often Cheung Hing Coffee Shop, a cha chang teng in Happy Valley. The leafy residential neighborhood has changed over the years, but the trams still rattle past, and a race course still occupies a huge stretch of green in its center. I grew up on the same street the shop is on, and walking through its doors feels like a homecoming. Cha Chang Tings are among Hong Kong's most beloved institutions. Emerging in the post-World War II decades, these no-frill cafes blend Cantonese tastes with Western influences, creating a cuisine that exists nowhere else. Their menus tell the story of Hong Kong itself, ham and egg sandwiches, milk tea, baked pork chop rice. My father would order the macaroni soup. It's peppery broth filled with slices of ham and soft pasta. I invariably chose a pineapple bun. Despite the name, it contains no tropical fruit. The crackled golden crust resembles the fruit's skin. Egg tarts are another reason I return. Some prefer short crust pastry. I can't get enough of the flaky version, with its delicate layers that shatter before giving way to silky custard. Few childhood tastes have stayed with me so vividly. When I was growing up, crossing Victoria Harbor felt like passing between worlds. Hong Kong Island and Kowloon, the city's two main urban areas separated by a bay, each had their own rhythms, restaurants, and obsessions. I loved the ferry ride, the smell of salt and diesel, the worn wooden seats, the frothy wake trailing behind us. The journey was brief, but it always felt like the beginning of an adventure. Some of my most striking memories are tied to Sham Shui Po, the working-class neighborhood along Kowloon's northwestern edge, famous for its street markets. It was among my father's favorite places. We would spend entire afternoons wandering streets lined with food stalls, electronics shops, fabric merchants, and old-school bakeries. The wet markets held a particular fascination for me. Fishmongers shouted over displays of seafood. Vegetables rose in precarious green towers. Delivery carts squeezed through crowds. The air carried the competing scents of seafood, fruit, incense, and exhaust. It was noisy, chaotic, and endlessly alive. As a child, I found it exhilarating. As a cook, I now appreciate something else, the extraordinary respect Hong Kong has for ingredients. Locals care deeply about freshness, seasonality, texture, and provenance. Those values continue to define Cantonese cooking at its best. My father never rushed through Sham Shui Po. He would stop and inspect the quality of fresh tofu, sample the sweetness of lychee nuts, and compare the size of ginseng. And food was only part of the experience. The wandering was the real lesson: how to observe, ask questions, and pay attention. Sheung Wan appeals to me for the same reasons. One of Hong Kong's oldest neighborhoods, just west of the Central Business District, it remains another place where traditional food culture is visible on every block. Dried seafood shops spill over with scallops, fish maw, and abalone. Herbalists stock shelves with roots, leaves, and other remedies that have been handed down through generations. Yet what I love most about this city is its ability to embrace old and new simultaneously. An herbalist may sit next door to a new wave coffee shop like One Third Coffee Roasters in Central's Graham Street. My favorite here is a drink called Something Like Coke, a playful blend that falls somewhere between coffee and soda. Sipping one outside while watching people stream past feels quintessentially Hong Kong. The city's food culture thrives in every corner. Meals I count among my best have been hidden above street level, behind a weathered elevator door, at the end of a narrow corridor, on the 20th floor of a anonymous office tower. There are also restaurants I return to again and again. Luk Yu Tea House on Stanley Street is one of the city's great institutions, with ornate rosewood booths, white-jacketed waiters, and its historic neon sign. We recently celebrated my husband's birthday there, and I was reminded of why it endures. The service, the atmosphere, and the cooking all reflect a level of care that transcends fashion. Yung Ki inspires similar loyalty. Located on Wellington Street in the heart of Central, this old-school establishment has been serving its charcoal-roasted goose since 1942. The lacquered skin, the succulent meat, the balance of richness and flavor. If I were asked to choose a final meal, it would be this, with a steaming bowl of Lai Fun noodles. My mother, on the other hand, would have chosen red bean soup. She always saved room for this traditional Cantonese dessert. My favorite version is scented with dried tangerine peel and served at Kai Kai Dessert, a modest, well-lit spot in Kowloon with tightly packed tables. My father, meanwhile, would bring home bowls of warm ginger milk pudding from a dessert stall in Causeway Bay. A spoonful of either transports me back to our family table. Hong Kong's culinary scene feels especially exciting today because a new generation of chefs is embracing Chinese traditions with confidence. Restaurants are no longer just looking outward for inspiration. they are finding it at home. The chairman, tucked in a modern office building in Central, exemplifies this approach. Its celebrated steamed flowery crab with aged Shaoxing wine demonstrates the restraint, precision, and ingredient-driven philosophy that defines the very best Cantonese

I find myself showing them the places, traditions, and dishes that influenced me, passing them forward just as my father once did to me. Through them, I see not only the Hong Kong I remember, but the Hong Kong that continues to change and inspire. Before every departure from the city, I observe one final ritual. I make a point to arrive early at the airport and head straight to Tasty Congee and Noodle Wonton Shop for a bowl of wonton noodles. I grew up eating at its Happy Valley branch, and somehow the airport version tastes exactly as I remember. The wontons are delicate, the noodles springy, the broth clear, and deeply familiar. For a long time, I believed that I came back to Hong Kong for the food. Now, I know I'm returning for something with greater meaning. The culinary traditions that molded me, the rituals my parents passed down, and the chance to pass them on. And now for the photographs. The first is of the author herself, and she is on the ferry that crosses the harbor. It is it's evening, and she's aboard the Star Ferry, and that's Victoria Harbor from Kowloon to Hong Kong Island. And so the water is a deep, dark, midnight blue. The city in the background is lit. I see colors of green and red, maybe a Ferris wheel because there's a big circle there that's all lit up in red. And she's a beautiful woman, long brown hair in a black dress, and she's standing and peeking around from behind one of the pillars on the ferry. And there's a gentleman behind her. At first I thought he was a waiter because he's wearing a vest and holding his jacket, but I think perhaps he's another passenger. And now we have a shot of a cat watching over an herbal store in Sham Shui Po. And so we can see the cat is seated there, a white cat with brown spots and a brown tail. And he's turned around and looking right at us. But the herbs are all filled up in the shelves in plastic bags and glass jars. And then the cat is on a glass counter there. Then we have a shot of Cheng Hing Coffee Shop in Happy Valley. And the customers are seated at small tables and some booths, some by themselves, reading the paper or on their phones, others conversing. A black and white tile floor, and I think we're looking through the window to the street out beyond, and it's the front of the shop is all glass, so you can people watch and be seen yourself in there. Here's a shot of Man Mo Temple amid the high-rises in Cheong Wan, and high-rises they are. Apartment buildings, I would presume, because there are balconies and very tall buildings and just a lot of apartments. But they do seem to have a lot of glass, and most of them have a balcony on them, and this particular building in the forefront. But the others all, it looks to be a residential area there. But the temple is decidedly different, and it looks to be maybe two stories at the most. The rooftop is made from green tiles. We're used to seeing the red tiles of roofs in Spain and Mexico and places like that, but this is a kind of a jade green. And of course, there is some Asian writing across the front of the door and on the pillars that surround the gate that you go through to enter into the temple. There seem to be three different sections of the temple. And on the second floor of the two outer ones, there's a balcony. And it's quite a beautiful structure amidst those other very modern ones. Here's a shot of some ham and eggs, milk tea, and other breakfast staples at Cheong Hing Coffee Shop. And ham and eggs look just like we'd find them in America, in England. A couple of sliced tomatoes on the plate as well. And then there's a bowl of what looks like it could be noodle soup with a fried egg on top of it and a nice cup of creamy coffee and another one that looks like iced coffee. And then we have the author, but we're just seeing the back of her. She's at M+, the Contemporary Art Museum, and she's walking through. We can just see her from the back holding a bag and walking through a display of red, it looks like they're parachutes that are hanging down. So it's all fabric, and then there are streamers coming down from, I presume, the ceiling, so that you're walking through threads, kind of. And she must have had to walk through them she's in the center of these parachute-like fabric constructions. Then we have a shot of a flower stall in Soho. I guess they're

0: There's a Soho in Hong Kong, like there are in other cities, and it looks like a flower stall we might see in New York or London or other places, just buckets and buckets of flowers all ready for the picking in every color of the rainbow. It's got a little roof over it, so I think you can go inside as well, and then it's part of a much larger building. Then we have a table full of all different dishes. One looks like a kebab. Everything's on white china, but just all different shapes and sizes. I see some seafood and other things that look just very succulent. Here is some roasted goose with noodles at Yongki. That's in Central. And so the goose is very crispy looking. It's on a plate, which is on a tray with a big bowl of noodles and a small bowl of something that is probably a sauce. And then I think there's a little cup of tea with it too. Here's a shot of the Hong Kong skyline from the peak, which is a scenic viewpoint. And the buildings line either side of the harbor. The ones on this side of us, of the harbor that we're near, are much taller, that seems, than the other side, or maybe that's just the perspective. But there's a great big green hillside that is, I guess, near this viewpoint where you can look down. And in the background, behind the buildings on the other side of the harbor, are rolling green hills. Lots of puffy white clouds in the sky, too. Here is a historic neon sign and lanterns in Tsim Sha Tsui. And we see the lanterns, they're kind of a lavender and yellow alternating, and they go across the street. And then the neon sign above that shows what looks to be a cup of tea and a lot of Asian writing in different colors. So no other pictures that I can see, but just that colorful writing. But of course, it almost looks like art itself. And then we have finally where to stay, where to eat and drink, and what to do. Where to stay? Mandarin Oriental, Hong Kong. 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Reopens in October after renovations. Upper House, Hong Kong. For a stay that feels both refined and deeply calming, this André Fou-designed hotel offers a rare sense of quiet in the middle of the city, with soft, understated interiors and expansive harbor views from 790. 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Tasty Congee and Noodle Wonton Shop, a favorite chain for silky congee and delicate wonton noodles, with an airport outpost that lets travelers savor one last taste of Hong Kong before takeoff. Entrees $5 to $50. And that noodle wonton shop is spelled W-A-N-T-U-N, even though the wonton noodles is W-O-N-T-O-N. Couple more, Wing. At this elevated central restaurant, Chef Vicky Cheng reinterprets China's regional cuisine for contemporary fine dining. Tasting menus from $2.52. Yongki, one of the city's most storied Cantonese restaurants, renowned for its signature charcoal roasted goose. entrees 30 to 102. What to do? Hong Kong tramways. For an intimate view of the city, hop aboard the century-old Ding Ding double-deckers from Shang Wan to North Point after dark. M+. This striking museum of contemporary art anchors the West Kowloon Cultural District, overlooking Victoria Harbor. Sham Shui Po, a working-class neighborhood in Kowloon known for street markets, textile shops, and a food culture that's among the city's most vibrant. Sheung Wan, a historic neighborhood west of Central filled with dried seafood shops, herbal medicine stores, and enduring food traditions. And finally, Star Ferry. No visit is complete without crossing the harbor on the ferry, a simple journey that never loses its magic. And now we have another feature story, the last in this issue, South of Down Under. And it is, let's see, Tasmania, Australia's island state, is jumping into the future. On a long and winding road trip, Adam Arache visits apple orchards, oat restaurants, and country guest houses, and gets up close and personal with a wombat. Photographs are by Sean Fennessy. And I see why they said it jumps into the future. Here's a couple of photographs. Is a photograph of two jumping kangaroos, and they are leaping. And one is about to land, and the other one's taking off. And the grass is kind of the color of ripe wheat against a gray sky. Very striking. And then we have a table full of food, and it is breakfast at the Beaumont, a rental property in Franklin. So there's fresh eggs. They're not yet cooked. A beautiful loaf of crusty brown bread, fresh apples, and I think some nuts. And there's a bell to ring for the service. Those kangaroos there are in Maria Island National Park off Tasmania's eastern coast. So let's begin. From the air, Tasmania reaches out like a hand with 100 fingers. After an hour of flying from Melbourne across the Bass Strait, the body of water separating mainland Australia from the island of Tasmania, we began our descent into the capital of Hobart. Forest-cloaked peninsulas appear in a Rorschach of luminous greens and loamy browns. It looked like the fingers of land were grasping at the sea, but the water resisted, lapping at coves on the headlands. Getting here, in fact, getting anywhere in this part of the world from North America, is a hike. So it might seem counterintuitive to come all this way just for Tassie, instead of a journey that includes Sydney or Melbourne or the Great Barrier Reef. But since the pandemic, Tasmania, which has 334 offshore islands and 21 marine reserves, has transformed from an add-on to a primary destination. It's seen a 20% increase in American visitors since 2023, with spending by international visitors nearly doubling over the past 2 years. I wanted to see what was drawing travelers to this remote place of beaches and orchards, mountains and bush, and planned to road trip across the island. From overhead on the flight, I couldn't see any of the roads I'd be traveling on, only land and water, and I could never quite tell if I was fully over one or the other. Then the runway rushed up underneath and the plane touched down, leaving me with the antsy sensation that I could not wait for even one more second to grab Tasmania's outstretched hand and start exploring. The Tasman Bridge connects the banks of the wide river Derwent. The apex of the five-lane arch measures 198 feet above the waterline, and I felt every inch of that height as my car crested over the concrete and Hobart came into view. The road ripples down into this harbor town built on land traditionally belonging to the Palawa, whom the British forcibly removed after establishing their second Australian penal colony here in 1804. It's a compact maritime city, think Portland, Maine, oriented around Derwent Harbor, where the erstwhile whale oil warehouses, jam factories, and industrial shipping piers now house galleries, distillers of spirits derived from Sheep's Way, and accommodations like the MacQ01 Hotel. Each of its 114 guest rooms is named for a notable Tasmanian, a history that was detailed with thespian energy by the hotel's storyteller, avid bushwalker Aaron Cuneo. Cuneo is among the many mainland Australians who have relocated to Hobart in recent years in search of a combination that's difficult to find elsewhere in the country. Affordability and a slow-paced lifestyle on one hand, cool urban amenities and jobs in the arts, tourism, and outdoors on the other. I started off my Hobart journey with a cappuccino and cruller from Six Russell, the kind of minimalist bakery cafe you might find in the coffee capital of Melbourne, and drove upriver to Berrydale, where the subversive Museum of Old and New Art is located on the grounds of a 1950s winery. Hours slipped away as I explored the alternately eerie and amusing collection. I peered up the nostrils of Artifact, an SUV-sized steel head containing a synaptic light show, and studied Wim Delvoye's gastrointestinal machine, Cloaca Professional, which simulates digestion and produces physical waste, along with the cheeky rhetorical, "Is art crap?" I took a psychedelic light bath in a James Turrell installation and chickened out of another experiential piece based on Dante's Divine Comedy that required a waiver. That afternoon, I met up with Anthony Cowles, a local firefighter and outdoorsman who would be my guide for the week. After I said I'd just come from the museum, he told me that when it opened in 2011, quote, almost overnight, Hobart changed. People who had never been to Tassie started to see it in a different light, said. That newfound and still growing cultural cachet, Cowles continued, dovetails nicely with what already made Hobart special, its proximity to nature. I live 2 minutes from the beach and I swim every other day, and I'm a normal person, he said. That is Tassie life. We can connect with wilderness every day. Cowles and I had planned plenty of that for our 400-mile road trip, which, because of the island's roads and terrain, would follow an unconventional route. North to New Norfolk, doubling back to Hobart, east to Maria Island, and then finally through the Huon Valley to the island's southernmost point. To start, I wanted to test drive the Tassie Dolce Vita, like living like one of the Aussies who've come to recalibrate on this island. OG Guest House in North Hobart offered the ideal setting. The Navy living room flowed into a well-stocked kitchen with an espresso machine, Japanese knives, and bottled Negronis. The owners are Chef Matt and Monique Breen, whose bistro, OG, is next door. That's spelled O-G-E-E. At dinner that night, I learned that the best recipe for jet lag has nothing to do with the bed and everything to do with al dente Sardinian gnocchetti in soulful pork ragu. My Australian friends had offered encyclopedic lists of places to eat across the island. In Hobart, Pigeonhole Bakers for cardamom-perfumed morning buns. Van Diemen's Land Creamery for only in Tass ice cream flavors like peach and lemon myrtle. And Deer, D-I-E-R, Maker, where the tasting menu included a spectacular pairing of beef and mushroom tartare and 20-year-old sake. There was also Oirthir, that's O-I-R-T-H-I-R, in the town of Bream Creek, where Scottish husband and wife chefs Bob Pietrzyncek and Gillian McInnes have created a countryside meditation on the kindred climates and larders of Scotland and Tasmania. Seaweed-veined soda bread, shucked oysters with foraged samphire, wood-roasted lamb with crispy haggis. But one place was on everyone's list, the Agrarian Kitchen in New Norfolk, the state's third oldest settlement. Today, its downtown percolates with weekender trappings like bookshops, cafes, and antique markets. But from 1827 to 2000, the town's reputation revolved around the abuse-ridden Willow Court complex. The asylum and psychiatric hospital's troubled past is now plainly acknowledged by the Tasmanian government. In 2004, it was designated as a Site of Conscience, a historic place that, as the International Coalition of Sites of Conscience's website put it, connects past struggles to today's movements for human rights. The titular windows, said to have been grown from cuttings taken from Napoleon's grave, are long gone. Instead, within the campus of decrepit barracks, I found wind-tussled peach trees, trellised melons, and fat artichokes. The agrarian kitchen moved into Willow Court's former women's ward in 2017. Today, its gardens unfurl from the back of the restaurant. The garden was at its late summer zenith, supplying 95% of the ingredients for the restaurant, the first in Tasmania to be ranked Australia's best in 2024 by the country's Gourmet Traveler magazine. During my nearly four-hour lunch, chef and co-owner Rodney Dunn migrated between the open kitchen and the sun-washed dining room, which was staffed with young believers in navy aprons. And what a gospel Dunn was preaching. Heirloom tomato anointed with beef garum, mulberry granita and buttermilk gelato, extraordinary house-made and aged cheeses served with preserved loquats. On the drive back to Hobart, cows pointed out the clouds that had gathered during our meal, snagging like cotton on Mount Wellington. Like most people I met in Tasmania, though, he used the reconstructed Palawa Kani language's name for the peak, Kunanyi. Australia is an ongoing reckoning with the crimes of its past, and Tasmanian history is especially gruesome. Between 1824 and 1831, British colonists committed mass atrocities against and forced displacement of the island's Aboriginal tribes. As part of its modern reconciliation efforts in 2013, the state instituted a dual naming policy for significant sites, though not without criticism from both outside and inside the polylingual Indigenous Tasmanian community. What does it say about America, I wondered, that the last state in Australia to formally recognize its first people could do this, however imperfectly, while back home, executive orders have rescinded the names of our own native landmarks. A group of kangaroos is called a mob. That tracks for the muscled outback gangsters who are known to cold cock foolish humans. An eastern grey variety, the forester, lives on Tasmania but is vastly outnumbered by its smaller cousins, the Bennett's wallaby and the timid Pademelon. Those cute buggers are everywhere, while the eastern greys are elusive. But I had come to Maria Island, a national park divided from the east coast of Tasmania by a great white shark refuge called the Northern Mercury Passage, for a different marsupial. Don't come within 2 meters of the wombats, the captain of the 10 a.m. ferry from Triabunna, an hour's drive northeast of Hobart, warned over the loudspeaker during the 30-minute crossing. Remember, wombats are venomous. Wombats are not venomous, but hey, whatever helps maintain a hands-off policy. Parentheses, you may have heard a while back about the American influencer who kidnapped a baby wombat. The ferry docked in Darlington Bay, and once on land, soon enough we found our first wombat. Framed in a halo of chartreuse underbrush, he snoozed in his burrow, a furry brown ball with his snout on the ground and butt in the air. After our wombat encounter, Cowles and I looped through Darlington, a circa 1825 convict settlement and historic site, then picked up the 2.5-mile Fossil Cliffs trek. The forested trail climbed gently to a plateau 440 feet above the Tasman Sea. We shared the heroic view with fewer than a dozen people. Maria Island averages only 200 visitors a day. One was an influencer dangling his legs over the side of a cliff for photos. Better than kidnapping a wombat, I suppose. The hike next skirted the titular cliffs, embedded with 300-million-year-old fossils, and crested onto a parched savanna covered with eastern gray kangaroos. They weren't that color at all. Instead, they had thick mocha coats that faded to white around their paws and chests. Their bodies were almost comical, massive hindquarters tapering up to angular heads with erect ears, glass-cutting jawlines, and eyes like eight balls, feathered in lashes. Pandas, kaboas, lemurs, Komodo dragons. When I was a kid, animals were my earliest obsession, and as soon as I was old enough to understand what a job was, the one I wanted was zookeeper, a notion my parents quickly redirected. They knew I'd move on to other fixations, and I did. Legos, horror movies, football. But that thing for animals remains, latent but easily triggered by, say, a Blue Buffalo commercial, or a kangaroo sighting. A pair of eastern grays had broken off from the mob, and I very slowly moved closer, 30 feet, 25 feet, 20 feet. I struggled to be steady with all the emotion of being a six-year-old at the zoo overriding my brain. I took a million photos, then just sat on the grass and watched them a while. And they watched me back. Eventually, the larger eastern gray turned his head toward the sea as if to ask, are we done here? I collected my things and moved along. When the farm stands start appearing on the sides of the road, you know you're in Huon Valley. From Maria Island, Coles and I headed back to Hobart for the night. We then set a southwestern course early the next morning through the countryside that gives Tasmania its Apple Isle nickname. Ripening fruits drooped from orchard trees, destined for pies and effervescent ciders at Willie Smith's Apple Shed in the appropriately named town of Grove. Meanwhile, fig and peach pastries at Summer Kitchen Bakery, a fairy tale cottage in Runalock, decorated with fresh sunflowers, suggested summer wasn't over. We drove toward and through Huonville, which is now the valley's main city, but was, quote, just a pub and a bakery and service station when I was little, Cal said, with lots of old guys in holey jumpers messing around on wooden boats. While the town has grown, it still reflects its country roots. The farm stands come out of the agriculture tradition, some scrapped together with plywood and paint, others elaborate with full-size retail fridges and Instagram accounts. When we arrived at the Beaumont, a rental apartment in Franklin, a sleepy boat-building village on the Huon River, I imagined that our host, Michelle Crawford, had been shopping at all of them. A still life of apples, nectarines, peaches, and plums on the kitchen table looked as if it had been set out for a photo shoot, which made sense, and Crawford is a stylist, photographer, and writer, and the Beaumont is not only her home, downstairs, and stunning two-bedroom apartment, upstairs, but also a flexible studio space for shoots, workshops, and events. Before being purchased by Crawford and her husband Leo, who are originally from Sydney but have lived in the Huon Valley for more than 20 years, the two-story brick building lived a few different lives. It began as a bank, built in 1906. When Franklin was a fruit and timber boom town. Then, after World War II, a maternity hospital moved in. Very often we still get people knocking on the door saying, my mom was born here, Crawford told me, while her cat, Twiggy, slalomed around her legs. In 2019, the couple bought and restored the Beaumont's building, styling it with animal pelts, Grecian busts, dried florals, maximalist wallpaper, scuffed leather chairs, bar carts, cookbooks, and contributions from an entire cohort of local artists and producers. The Valley, Crawford said, is a great place if you're a creative. I met one such, Annalise Gregory, for dinner at the Lost Captain Restaurant and Brew House, a pub with leaded glass windows and kids scampering through the garden. She just wrapped filming the second season of A Girl's Guide to Hunting, Fishing, and Wild Cooking, the public broadcasting show that's made her the face of Tasmania's next culinary generation. 6 years ago, Gregory relocated from Hobart to a 110-year-old Huon farmhouse. I thought I had moved to the middle of nowhere, she said, but my next-door neighbors were natural wine distributors from Melbourne, and next to them was Michelle Crawford. Soon, Gregory will open her years-in-the-making restaurant on the farm. It'll be another feather in the cap of the valley, which Gregory said, people are starting to see more as a destination. Restaurant by restaurant, inn by inn, a full tourism ecosystem is evolving here in real time. Fingers crossed that will continue, she added. In 1791, French Admiral Antoine Bruni d'Entrecasteaux set sail from Brest to Tasmania to search for an expedition feared lost at sea. He never found that wayward ship, but he did find and map a shortcut to the Southern Ocean that bypassed the rough waters of the Tasman Sea. Today, the d'Entrecasteaux Channel bears his name. At last, Cowles and I were headed to Australia's end, driving south along the Huon River into the ancient forests laced with the mossy scent of secrets past, to quote a poem by local poet Amanda MacKinnon that was tucked into a pastel blue typewriter in my Beaumont bedroom. We stopped in Geeveston, a former timber town reborn as a culinary refuge, thanks to spots like Harvest and Light, a gallery, wine bar, and picklery. Continuing south, the road rejoined the water in Dover, over scenic Port Esperance, named for one of D'Entrecasteaux's two ships. Here, Wild Bird Cafe's spiced banana bread offered the last breadcrumb of gentrification before the route retreated into the bush, where neither the valley's Arriviste energy nor reliable cell service have yet penetrated. At South Cape Road, a flora-obscured sign choked out, "Welcome to the Southern," there are letters missing, TH doesn't have an E, Southern doesn't have an E, and then I think it's maybe Forests, there's no E or T. The road dead-ended at Recherche Bay, named for D'Entrecasteaux's other ship. We turned onto Cockle Creek Road, following a coast scalloped with coves. A solitary kayaker paddled in the distance. A wetsuit-clad abalone diver dipped under the dark surface. Dinghies bobbed in the current. We crossed over Cockle Creek, the shallow stream meandering into the bay, and parked at the ranger station by a Nissan pickup with a koala bumper sticker declaring, "All Aussies need trees." The footpath to Adams Point Whale Lookout cuts through eucalyptus and tea trees that infuse the winds with their cleansing, camphoraceous scent. Before colonization, Cowles deadpanned, there used to be enough whales you could walk across them. Then, from 1830 to 1850, rapacious British whalers hunted them nearly to extinction here in Recherche, where the pregnant mothers would come to give birth. At the lookout, a huge bronze sculpture of a southern right whale commemorates the slaughter, while a plaque quotes D'Entrecasteaux, quote, "It would be vain of me to attempt to describe my feelings when I beheld this lonely harbor lying at the world's end, separated as it were from the rest of the universe." Just a 90-degree turn out of the bay brings you into the Southern Ocean, where there is almost 1,400 nautical miles of nothing until Antarctica. Tangerine butterflies chased one another along the trail back to Cockle Creek. The breeze was scented with brown butter from campers cooking pancakes. "We're just a few minutes behind schedule," Cowles said as I dipped down to the beach, which was deserted except for a silver-bearded fisherman. I stood there at the edge of the gentle surf. Cowles was talking, but all I could hear was something Aaron Cuneo, the MacQ01 storyteller, had said about Tasmania's magnetism, the mystical power that had pulled him back to the island after he'd done the 53-mile South Coast trek, at the eastern terminus of which I was now standing. "This is the last fragment of Gondwana, the ancient supercontinent from which Australia separated." It got under my skin. Tasmania got under mine too, because I haven't stopped thinking about it in the month since. "Ready to go?" Cowles called from the beachhead. Like the peninsulas I'd seen from the plane, I reached into the bay with five desperate fingers, trying to hold on to the water. And now for some pictures. And the first one, Maria Island coastline. And he wasn't kidding about those fingers stretching out. So we are looking down, aerial view, I guess, from his plane, at the high cliffs, which are kind of the color of ripe wheat, and then the small rocks protruding from the cliffs and all that white water foaming around them. But there looks to be a little bit of an inlet there. Maybe it's a creek that flows in. The water is a deep, deep turquoise and then patches of lighter color there. So I suspect there's a lot of green growth under the water, and then those are areas that are either rock or white sand. We got a close-up of a butterfly on what looks like a zinnia to me, and that was in the gardens of the Agrarian Kitchen in New Norfolk. Here's a guest room bath at the Beaumont, and it's a clawfoot tub. And what fun, there's a Greek bust on the shelf nearby and a potted plant that's flowering, and the window with a lace curtain in it. And the room is kind of a mustard color. And then we have a shot of the tasting room at Mewstone Wines in the town of Flower Pot. And this is a very modern space. Just a very simple wooden long table, And behind that, the bar, and a gentleman there is, I think, serving somebody else who's seated at a stool at this long, it looks like a long table, but I guess it's actually a bar. Lots of glass windows in the background, and a kind of a wooden structure, where the ceiling and the wall above the bar are all kind of wood slats. And then we have a photograph here of, Willie Smith's apple shed in the Huon Valley. And it is a shed, it looks like. I'm seeing some people seated at a table outside, and it looks like they're just on gravel, lots of flowers growing around, a great big old barrel, like a big keg, I guess, but looks more like a barrel, rounded with a strips around holding the wood together. And the wood and the building behind that is all wood, and it's aged, not painted. So I guess that's where it gets its name, the apple shed. And then a close-up of some fresh loaves at Hobart's 6 Russell Bakery and Bistro. Gorgeous, round, big bowls, crusty, some with sesame seeds on them, and they're kind of open like a flower at the top there where they've slit the dough to let it release. And then we're looking at a gallery at Hobart's Museum of Old and New Art. And in this space, there is a woman standing. This is a very unusual space, hard to describe. Floor looks like maybe marble, white squares with black around each one of them. And this woman is standing at the opening of a tunnel. And this looks to be made of concrete. And the entire wall, in fact, looks like a waffle made of stone. It goes all the way up to the ceiling, and then the ceiling has the same waffle look to it. And so those, I don't know if that's considered some kind of a exhibit, but on the fourth layer up, there are circular holes here that look like small tunnels. I would say those squares of the waffle are about maybe 18 inches square. But this woman is standing in front of a tunnel, and there are people inside in the background. I don't know if she's waiting to walk into it or waiting for them to come out. She looks like she's wearing a lab coat. I don't know if she's maybe a guide or something, but there are people in the background inside that tunnel in a darker space. What else do we have here? We have the game room of the Islington Hotel in Hobart. And so we're looking at, I don't really see any games, but there's a big, interesting modern portrait on the wall that looks kind of part photograph, part painting. And then we have the city's waterfront. That's also in Hobart. Very still. I see some, what looks like yachts to me, and then some large sailboats that are moored there or actually tied up in the marina. The city doesn't have a lot of tall buildings that I can see. I see some long, low buildings, but looks like it's nearing sunset. The water's very still, and there's kind of a glow on the water. Here's the chef owner of the North Hobart restaurant. That's Matt Breen, and he is seated on a bar stool with his elbow on the bar, lovely wooden bar. And the wall behind him is black, and it looks like a still life painting on there. We can just see the corner of the bar where the glasses are stacked, some plants. He's a young man, I would say early middle age, black t-shirt, navy blue apron, head of kind of coppery colored hair and a little bit of a beard. And he's got a glass of wine in his hand. Just notice that. Then we have a shot of some lamb, haggis, and neeps, which is rutabaga, at O-I-R-T-H-I-R in Bream Creek. And somebody is pouring some kind of a sauce over that. And if that's, I'm not sure which dish is which, but one of the things looks like it's crusted with something on it. And another looks like just a swirl of something kind of creamy colored. So it's a lovely display. Wish I knew more about it. By the way, OG is the name of the restaurant that Matt Breen owns. Here we are face to face with a kangaroo, hoping we'd see another shot of one of them. This might be the one that was thinking, are we done here? But she has a little baby and pup in her pouch peeking out, and she's standing straight up and looking straight at the photographer. Here's a shot of apples for sale at a roadside stand in Huon Valley. And it's a cute little stand painted red on the outside, white on the inside. Looks like the orchard owner built it himself. $5 a bag, and they're bagged in plastic. And then we have the dining room of the Agrarian Kitchen. And this is a spacious spot, plenty of wooden tables and wooden chairs. It's not completely full at this time. Pendants hanging from the ceiling. Looks like the ceiling is painted tin, that kind of decorative tin, embossed. And then lots of light coming in large windows that line one wall and the other. We can see two walls here. And the service staff are in aprons that crisscross across their back, dark ones with dark slacks there. And the walls are kind of the color of butter. And let's see, we also then have some information on where to eat. And the Agrarian Kitchen is first. Epic lunches in New Norfolk from Rodney Dunn, the godfather of Tasmania's culinary moment, starring impeccable produce grown on site. Harvest and Light, a gallery, picklery, and wine bar in the hamlet of Geeveston, with a full menu of cocktails, pickles, and snacks. Lost Captain Restaurant and Tap House, mingle with locals and their kids over oysters, smash burgers, and mussels at this Huonville brew house. OG, a tiny convivial bistro in North Hobart that feels like something you'd find in Paris or Rome. And let's see what else we have. Wild Bird, your last chance for good coffee and cake before the bush drive to Cockle Creek. Van Diemen's Land Creamery, serving terroir in frozen dairy form. This scoop shop has two locations, including a floating barge in Derwent Harbor. Summer Kitchen Bakery, sweet and savory pies, sourdough loaves, and interesting pastries fill the case at this Huon Valley and informal community clubhouse. Pigeonhole Bakers, this beloved Hobart bakery is renowned for its cardamom buns. Six Russell, both a bakery and a bistro, this establishment is Hobart's Sandy Bay neighborhood. In Sandy Bay neighborhood, has excellent coffee, pastries, and crullers. And then that one I have trouble pronouncing, Orthir. Tasmanian Scottish hybrid dishes served in a Scandi-style dining room overlooking Maria Island, 45 minutes east of Hobart. Tasting menu, 135. Dear Maker, D-I-E-R-M-A-K-R, two words. Creative ingredient forward cuisine in Hobart with a killer soundtrack and a natural wine program. Tasting menu, 145. And that is where we end today, folks. So until next time, when we'll begin a new issue of September, thanks for joining Mind's Eye Radio. Take care and be well.
1: 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Today, over 100,000 ATMs across the US can be operated using Speak. 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
5: 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I'm Cora Burton.
6: And I'm Bob Burton. During this next hour, Cora and I will be reading the advice columns, the commentaries, and the comics for the Chicago Sun-Times and the Chicago Tribune. 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
5: Here's Asking Eric from the Chicago Tribune. Dating app user asks if online suitors want intimacy too quickly. Dear Eric, I have been divorced for 39 years. I am 70 years old. Sporadically, I pursue dates through apps. I always end up fed up, and then I do not pursue the apps and therefore do not date for a while. In the last couple of years, I have joined the apps again. I know I am an open-minded person. However, recently, the men who I have reached out to have started communication with will immediately. For example, after one day of messaging back and forth, start informing me what they like to do to women and or what they like done to them sexually. That would be fine in a week or two and or after a couple dates, but within 24 hours of messaging, I feel dumbfounded and I feel maybe I need to be a little more lenient and open-minded in this area. I just think it is too much too soon. I know it has always been that men think of sex a lot more than women. However, I just find it surprising that at their ages, their mind is still approaching the topic so soon. Please advise if I am overreacting. Dating dilemma. Dear dating, you are not overreacting at all. For some people, these kinds of conversations early in a dating app conversation would be no problem. But they do pose a problem for you, and that is important. You don't have to change your ways or engage in conversations that make you uncomfortable. If you encounter a man who does this and you decide you want to give him another chance, you can always tell him, this line of conversation has gotten too intimate for now. Can we reset? Ideally, he would recognize where he went wrong and course the correct. But the fact that these men are jumping right into sex talk without any indication on your end that it is welcome indicates they just might not be matches. There are a lot of fish in the sea. It might stress you less to just unmatch and move on to someone else, or even look into apps that place a few more steps between matching and conversation. Dear Eric, my husband is one of three brothers and a sister. Their mother died when they were young. When their dad passed, the youngest brother professed the need for us all to stay in touch. This brother and his wife live 15 minutes from the other brothers, but they never reach out. They attend some family gatherings, but never suggest a get-together or even call to check in. When their sister passed away, there were two memorials. They attended the first one, but ghosted everyone for the second one. Emails and text messages were sent in advance. The messages were read. My husband even calls his brother that day with no answer and no call back. Recently, we decided to get together for lunch. We texted them and again the message was read, but we got no response. We had to learn of a death in the wife's family by reading it in the local newspaper and of her hospitalization from a social media post. I understand privacy when you're sick, but a brief message would have been appreciated. Instead, we see a social media post saying, as most of you know, I spent my birthday in the hospital. I'm offended by their disrespect for the family. My feelings are hurt for their sister and their kids. The brothers brush it off, so why am I upset? Am I unjustified? Sensitive sister-in-law. Dear sister-in-law, you're part of this family too, so you're not totally off base. But it does seem that your husband and his brothers have reached a point of accepting their youngest sibling's style of communication and ability to show up or lack thereof. There may be other reasons for this behavior on his part, rooted in his background, or your husband and his brothers simply may not put as much stock in family connectedness. All of that is fine for them, but if it bothers you, it's worth working through. There isn't a way for the brother to go back and attend the second memorial, so while you're feeling hurt on behalf of the sister's kids, it may be best to redirect your energies to showing up for them wherever they are in their grieving process. Think about what you want from this brother and his wife. An apology? A change in behavior? And then consider, based on past instances, whether this is something they're likely to provide. You may be justified in being upset, and you could say something to them if you want, but your time may be better spent cultivating relationships with the people who do show up for the rest of the family.
6: And here's Dear Abby. I've been in a relationship with a man for 3 years and living with him for the past two. He has two married daughters and seven grandkids. Before I entered his life, he had an open-door policy. He allowed them to visit whenever they wanted, and they still have keys to his house. My partner and I are not on the same page regarding boundaries and privacy. While I understand the importance of children spending time with their parents, his daughters visit him two or three times a week. I work full-time, and yesterday, after a long day at the office, I arrived home at 6 p.m. to find his youngest daughter and her three kids there with the house in disarray. They stayed for dinner and lingered afterward. I was exhausted, so I went to bed around 8 o'clock. But as I lay there, I couldn't help thinking it might be time for me to move out or leave the relationship entirely. I've often felt like I don't have a voice when it comes to living in his house and that my feelings don't seem to matter. Am I wrong to feel this way? From Invaded in Iowa. Dear Invaded, no, you are not. What your gentleman friend and his children haven't taken into account is that he no longer lives alone, and an additional person needs to be considered. If after working a full day you don't feel up to entertaining his children and grandchildren, you should at least have some warning about what you will be facing when you get home. That you weren't consulted was inconsiderate. If after you've discussed this he continues to do it without consulting you, you should absolutely get a place of your own. Continue to see him if that's an option, but create some distance. Dear Abby, I've had a core group of friends for almost 20 years. Some have kids, but I do not. We all met doing theater. I considered many of them my closest friends. Last month, six of them, all of whom have kids the same age, founded a new theater company, which is cool, but I was not notified or consulted. I've acted in and stage managed many shows with all of them, as well as played music for their shows. They're now producing a musical with my other best friend from out of state. Why am I being excluded? Am I crazy for feeling upset that I'm not being included? Is it because I don't have kids and they do? Should I just move out and find new friends? From Theater Guy. Dear Theater Guy, you're not crazy for feeling left out. As to why they didn't mention this venture to you, I'm not the person you should ask. If this is a youth-oriented theater company, if so, they may have assumed you would not want to participate. Now that you know about it, offer to help with the show. If they decline, that would be your moment to inquire about the reasons.
5: Here's a column by Kate Lowe and A.J. Kim. Kate Lowe is an associate professor in urban planning and policy at the University of Illinois, and A.J. Kim is associate professor in city planning at San Diego State University. Amtrak's proposed rail yard would add to areas already sizable environmental burden. Riding Amtrak can be a delight. Beyond train travel's pleasure, shifting more cars trips to trains reduces congestion. Moreover, shifting trips from cars or planes can also have vital sustainability benefits. For these reasons and a simple love of trains, Amtrak is popular in the circles in which the two of us traveled, environmentalists, progressives, and urban planners. Trains need maintenance, and Chicago is a national hub. Currently, Amtrak has a rail yard south of Union Station. It has proposed relocating maintenance operations to unused rail land along Canal Street on the south side, involving Chinatown, Armour Square, and Bridgeport. The optics and conflicts of interest are problematic. Development company Canal Edge is overseeing the project and partially funding it. Justin Ishibia, a White Sox minority investor, owns Canal Edge. He proposes taking the White Sox out of the South Side, where they have been since 1904, and moving the team to a new stadium at the site of Amtrak's current rail yard. Amtrak contends it needs a new site for its maintenance operations, but has not published the alternatives analysis that includes a new facility at its current location, as it did in Seattle. Some of the arguments for the relocation sound familiar. Collective benefits, progress, economic development, and expanded capacity. Such arguments echo what backers of highway building claimed when bulldozing less affluent and often black neighborhoods to build highways in the mid-20th century. There are, of course, limits to this comparison. Among them, Amtrak is socially and environmentally more beneficial than massive highways, and no homes or businesses will be displaced. Yet it is still a larger pattern. Claims of progress and collective benefits at the expense of less affluent, less privileged folks. In this case, it is via increasing environmental burdens in the neighborhood. In the absence of a full environmental review and release of an alternative analysis, we still see greater future negative cumulative health impacts from the relocation where more low-income residents would be affected. For instance, the census blocks groups closest to the proposed Canal Street yard experience some of the highest levels of dangerous particulate matter, PM2.5, ranking at the 97th percentile, compared with the 76th percentile on the Near West Side, according to the Environmental Justice Screen Archive. The tool's supplemental index demonstrates how disparate toxic exposures could become exacerbated with the proposed move and expansion of Amtrak. The index captures specific environmental burdens after pairing it with demographic vulnerabilities, averaging factors such as income, disability, English proficiency, educational attainment, and life expectancy. Environmental burdens are already high for residents here, but the cumulative impact of this shift may magnify differences between the two neighborhoods with increased diesel particulate matter and other toxic releases degrading air quality that is already poor. This is an environmental justice issue playing out in real time. Unlike the highway era, the National Environmental Policy Act now requires environmental reviews for federally funded projects. Amtrak, using studies not shared with the public, sought and received a categorical exclusion from the federal government. Recently, cities across the United States have successfully challenged other attempted categorical exclusions to environmental review processes. In New Jersey, the federal government reported that a detention center expansion was not significant, that the existing infrastructure could accommodate the changes, and that the environmental burdens were unlikely to cause significant harm. Roxbury Township in New Jersey and residents complained that categorical exclusions separating this facility from the existing site and the surrounding land, while not taking into account excess resource use and public health concerns, were in violation of environmental regulations. Other legal challenges to Amtrak's exemption are likely possible with more transparency around the studies that claim no significant impact. For instance, what would be the cumulative health impact of increasing exposures to toxic releases to the air? Given the neighborhoods have lower rates of health insurance and have limited English proficiency, 95th to 100th percentile, and many people have disabilities. These barriers mean that residents have less options for health care when sick and are at risk of chronic illnesses and higher morbidity rates in the long term. Community members strongly oppose the relocation of the rail yard. The differences in environmental burden are not merely a portrait of data. These differences can be seen, smelled, and felt at street level. The union representing U.S. Environmental Protection Agency staff in Illinois has called for more transparency, as have the majority of Chicago's aldermen who oppose the current version of the project. The city of Chicago can do

0: Englewood Trail is advancing. El Paseo in Pilsen is under consideration. And North Lawndale has envisioned an Altenheim Trail reinvestment corridor. A rail to trails project need not be the reuse of the Canal Street Yard, but a resident should have a say in what it will be. And the 606 demonstrates the importance of anti-gentrification measures. Southside residents should have an opportunity to make decisions without further environmental burdens. The city of Chicago can be pivotal in making that happen.
1: Here's Neil Steinberg's gripe for today. It's best not to comment on specific mistakes made by Mayor Brandon Johnson. The air is already thick with criticism, and once started, where does one stop? But there is one statement he says repeatedly that is almost Romesque in its misguided pretension. Chicago is a world-class city. Yes, there is the Chicago Symphony Orchestra, the Art Institute, Margie's Candies, and a few other first-rate institutions that might embolden a person to imagine Chicago is right up there with London and Paris and the other global big boys. But the truth remains, Chicago is not a world-class city. It can't be. We don't have any public toilets. A survey of Nationwide Waste Service lists 21 cities. Kansas is first, with 30 public toilets per 100,000 residents, while Chicago is dead last, with less than half, 14 per 100,000. And those are not actual public toilets, but toilets accessible to the public, theoretically, in libraries and hotels and restaurants that turn a blind eye to those in need. While a few city-run facilities no doubt lurk in remote park district field houses and other public buildings, this woeful sentence was published by the Sun-Times this week. The sole public bathroom appeared near the CTA Blue Line station in the Polish Triangle at Division Street and Ashland and Milwaukee Avenues in Westtown. The structure appeared, that is, not yet open. Almost there, after decades of dithering, Chicago is about to open one sleek, self-cleaning public bathroom in Wicker Park. How many of those are found in Paris, a city of 2 million residents, or three-quarters of the population of Chicago? Answer, 435. Any idea how embarrassing this is? How bad for our reputation? Flip open a guidebook. Public toilets are non-existent in the streets of Chicago, a Frommer's guide chides. How long was this humiliation in the making? Pardoning the mild pun, we journalists love punning on this topic. Doing so reduces our discomfort. Pitch for public toilets fails to flush out City Hall backing. A Tribune headline snickered in 1992, noting that J.C. Dedeaux, the same French company currently constructing the Wicker Park 2 Loo, which at time had built 4,000 public toilet kiosks in 400 European cities and was also trying them in New York, made a presentation to obdurate Chicago administrators, who were unmoved. There are a lot of questions, said the city's director of central planning. Cost? Number, clutter on Chicago sidewalks. Alas, one question few bothered with, then or now, is where are people supposed to go to the bathroom? Why is this? Why in this age of issues and era of special interests is the public toilet a taboo topic? The Trib's urban affairs columnist marveled, also in 1992, it makes a lot of people embarrassed and unsettled. Does it ever? Here I thought Americans were horrified at the prospect of using a bathroom where a person of indeterminate gender might be applying their lip gloss. Turns out, we're just horrified at the thought of bathrooms, period. To be fair, Chicago does have all those alleys, and public bathrooms have a tendency to be colonized by the homeless and drug addicts. Starbucks in Europe lit their bathrooms with blue light to prevent intravenous drug users from finding a vein. But unsavory interlopers camping out are also a problem with 24-hour ATM lobbies downtown. but one that seems

0: mostly overcome. We don't have public bathrooms because we don't live in a society where we recognize the duty of government to help people live decent lives. If government provided toilets, what's next? Healthcare? As with healthcare, bathrooms represent another human necessity offloaded to private industry. Asked if Chicago needed public toilets in 1996, the president of the Oak Street Council Merchants Group said, unequivocally, no. I don't think we need public toilets in Chicago. I don't think anything more is necessary to obstruct the beauty of the city. There are enough garages and hotels and restaurants around so that people can have their pick of just about any facility. That's nonsense. Striding into Petrino's, staring down the maitre d', making a hard right, and heading directly to the bathroom takes a level of moxie that most tourists with three gotta-go-now children won't muster. If you were looking for a bright spot, I might say at least the pension crisis isn't the only grim Chicago reality coming home to roost after years of neglect. We spend millions urging out-of-towners to come to Chicago and explore the lovely city, and almost nothing to help them find a toilet once they get here. That doesn't scream world-class to me.
1: Here we have Clarence Page's column, Trump's Truth Betrayed by White House Chatbox. Since President Donald Trump displays a ferocious disdain for any suggestion he could be wrong about anything, I hope he will not try to consult the artificial intelligence fact-checker he has unleashed against himself. Last week, the White House unveiled America.gov, a search tool it declared to be no less than the unified digital front door to the federal government. This gizmo, a White House news release said, will usher in a fundamentally different relationship between the people and the federal government, defined by simplicity, speed, accuracy, security, and respect for the individual. Type America.gov in a web browser and you're ushered to a simply designed chatbot that offers to help you find government information and interact with administrative agencies. Speaking to the press, Trump adjudged it to be damn good. After test driving the chatbot, reporters were inclined to agree, finding it did a pretty good job at debunking Trump's oft-repeated falsehoods on topics such as election fraud, tariffs, inflation, illegal immigration, climate change, and perhaps most painfully for Trump's ego, who won the 2020 election. A New York Times report, for example, found the chatbot contradicted Trump's contention that foreign companies bear the cost of import tariffs. It is, in fact, America.gov confirmed, American consumers who do so. The chatbot also contradicted Trump's claims about U.S. election fraud. Our elections are generally safe, it said, and fraud prosecutions are exceedingly rare. It also punctured Trump's exaggerations of illegal border crossings during President Joe Biden's administration and his double talk on the current rate of consumer inflation. Americans who regularly buy groceries or fill their gas tanks don't need a chatbot to debunk many of Trump's claims, but other issues are more complicated, requiring reference to nonpartisan and unbiased authorities such as the Congressional Budget Office. It's nice to know that America.gov cited the CBO when the Times reporter asked about Trump's signature One Big Beautiful Bill Act, confirming that the law will add trillions to the deficit and cause more than 10 million people to lose their health insurance. It even agreed that the law, on average, made the poorest people in America even poorer and the richest people in America even richer. Considering how pointedly the chat box underscores talking points the Democrats have been trying to make all along, searchers have been bemused to find the chatbot says it avoids answering questions it deems political, but it supports some of Trump's proclamations when it can cite an official government source to do so. For example, the chatbot calls what most of us have known as the Gulf of Mexico the Gulf of America, formerly the Gulf of Mexico. The website answers are based on published government sources, the site says, and its FAQ pages invites users to review those sources yourselves. One wonders how long such candor will last on the America.gov page, although Trump's ability to enchant his followers has depended more on the bright lights of television cameras and the algorithms of social media than on the well-sourced reports in the print media. Still, the Democrats cannot hide their relief at seeing Trump's new chatbot as a providential generator of talking points. Finally, a straight answer from someone in the Trump administration, wrote Senator Adam Schiff, a California Democrat, along with a screenshot of America.gov, saying that Trump lost the 2020 election. You may recall how Schiff has routinely asked Trump's judicial nominees at confirmation hearings to affirm the 2020 election results. Some of the nominees meekly declined to give a straight answer, apparently out of fear of incurring Trump's wrath over any admission that Biden's election was illegitimate. If you're a Republican who wants to remain employed in Trump's Washington, you need to show absolute loyalty to the president, even if that means denying the plain truth. Can facts compete with the MAGA wall of denialism? We'll find out in the coming midterm elections and the presidential contest that follows.
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1: During this hour, we're reading the columns, commentaries, and comics from the Chicago Tribune and Sun-Times. Let's continue with more of today's commentaries and later, a few comics.
0: Here's today's commentary by Marc Morial, President and CEO of the National Urban League. He was also mayor of New Orleans from 1994 to 2002. And he observes, for thousands of families across America, the difference between keeping a home and losing one often comes down to a single conversation. A housing counselor can help a homeowner avoid foreclosure after a job loss, help a first-time buyer learn how to navigate the mortgage process without falling prey to predatory terms, and help a renter facing eviction discover options to keep a family from becoming homeless. These services aren't political. They are practical, and in many cases, they're a lifeline. The Trump administration wants to sever that lifeline by withholding more than $56 million in congressionally approved housing counseling funds. The National Urban League and nine other nonprofit organizations have gone to federal court to challenge the U.S. Department of Housing and Urban Development order. Last week, the federal judge recognized the gravity of the situation. Rather than allowing the federal funding to disappear at the end of the fiscal year while the case is litigated, U.S. District Judge Gia Kobe ordered that the September 30th deadline be suspended, preserving the funds until the court can decide whether the administration's actions were lawful. The court held that allowing the funding to lapse could deprive plaintiffs of any meaningful relief and maintain the status quo while the legal challenge proceeds. The decision is not a final victory, but it was an important acknowledgement that the stakes are too high to permit the Trump administration to snatch away those resources before the courts have an opportunity to review its conduct. Congress created the Comprehensive Housing Counseling Program to help Americans seek finance, maintain rent at own homes, and to assist homeowners facing foreclosure or homelessness. For decades, organizations across the nation have relied on these funds to provide trusted, community-based guidance for families making some of the most consequential financial decisions of their lives. The administration's proposed rescission would eliminate nearly all of the funding Congress appropriated for the program. At a time when housing affordability has become one of the defining economic challenges of our era, that makes no sense. In Chicago, families feel the pressure every day. Rent consumes ever larger shares of household income. Home ownership remains out of reach for too many working families. Black families continue to face persistent racial gaps in wealth and home ownership that are the direct result of generations of discriminatory policies. Across the country, Americans are struggling with rising costs, high borrowing expenses, and financial uncertainty. We need more housing counseling, not less. Yet the administration has sought to justify these cuts by portraying grant recipients as ideological adversaries rather than community service providers. According to our lawsuit, White House officials publicly described housing counseling grantees as organizations with DEI-centric discriminatory agendas and used related rhetoric to support the proposed funding rescission. Our complaint argues that the government targeted recipients based on viewpoints and speech protected by the First Amendment. The Constitution does not permit presidents to punish organizations because they disagree with their views, nor does it allow the executive branch to withhold funding that Congress lawfully appropriated simply because political leaders find certain recipients inconvenient or disagreeable. This case is about fundamental constitutional principle as much as it is about housing. Congress controls federal spending. The First Amendment protects free expression. Neither protection disappears when an administration encounters criticism. The National Urban League's interest in this case is straightforward. We work every day to expand economic opportunity and help families achieve financial stability. Housing remains one of the most important pathways to wealth creation in America. For many families, home ownership is the principal asset transferred from one generation to the next. It is a foundation for educational attainment, neighborhood stability, and economic security. Housing counseling helps make the pathway possible. A first-time home buyer who receives sound guidance is more likely to make informed financial decisions. A homeowner struggling through temporary hardships may avoid foreclosure and preserve years of accumulated equity. A renter facing instability may find resources that prevent displacement. These services are effective precisely because they are local, practical, and rooted in trusted community institutions. Stripping away those services will not lower housing costs. It will not increase affordability. It will not help families achieve the American dream. It will only make a difficult situation worse.
1: Here we have a column by Mary Wagoner. She is the Vice President of State and Local Finance for the Civic Committee. How Chicago can tackle its pensions and other fiscal challenges. Chicago is a city that knows how to make a comeback. It rebuilt after a fire, reinvented its waterfront, and turned a once-abandoned rail corridor into one of the most celebrated modern urban parks in the country. So when our city is struggling financially like it is right now, we know we have what it takes to roll up our sleeves, do the hard work, and get things moving in the right direction. The Civic Committee recently released its new strategic plan for the region, and at its core is a fundamental belief that growth for all is paramount to Chicago's success as a city. Chicago must grow its economy, attract businesses and residents, and create broad opportunity that lifts the whole region and kickstarts a virtuous cycle of growth. A cornerstone of growth for all in Chicago is ensuring fiscal stability at the city level. The city has a long way to go on this front. Chicago faces structural budget deficits driven by rising personnel costs, as well as pension and debt obligations, which now consume 37 cents of every non-grant budget dollar. Last year's budget gap was roughly $1.2 billion. This year is projected to be nearly $885 million. The city traditionally has addressed these challenges with short-term and less painful fixes, such as using tax increment financing surpluses to plug budget gaps or borrow to cover ordinary operating expenses. Unfortunately, patching the gaps year after year with one-time maneuvers did not make the problem smaller. It makes it more expensive. The city cannot continue to limp from budget to budget without addressing the root causes of its fiscal issues. It must address those challenges head-on to put the city on a more sustainable fiscal trajectory. In that spirit, the Civic Committee convened a group of business leaders and subject matter experts over the past year and a half to study the root causes of the city's fiscal issues and develop recommendations for addressing them. We recently released those recommendations in the in-depth report, Chicago's Fiscal Future, A Roadmap to Reform. We looked at a myriad of issues, but broadly, they clustered around three themes: pensions, process and governance, and expenditure reductions. Chicago's pension problems are well known. The city has $36.6 billion in unfunded pension obligations, and they are collectively only 28% funded, a situation that is among the worst in the country. Chicago's police officers and firefighters put themselves on the line for this city, and they deserve a secure and dignified retirement. But the way to honor that commitment is to keep the system solvent, not to add obligations the city has no ability to fund. Yet only a year ago, the legislators did exactly that, increasing pension benefits for police and firefighters. Our recommendations include not increasing benefits except where required for legal compliance, implementing a voluntary retiree buyout program that could reduce required contributions over the next three decades by more than $700 million, and consolidating the city's four pension funds into one fund similar to what the state did a few years ago, which could save between $680 million and $3.5 billion over the next three decades. Under process and governance, four issues stand out. On debt management, adopt a more conservative debt target structure, borrowing to lead practices, and reserve debt for capital and infrastructure investments only. The City Council's recent vote to increase the number of votes required to issue debt from a simple majority to a three-fifths vote is a great example of improving debt management. On the City Council's role in the budget process, move up the budget deadline. Require the budget office to share data and give the City Council a properly resourced budget office. On police settlements and judgments, reform risk management and change how the city budgets and pays for these costs. On TIF, districts implement comprehensive policies around creation, implementation, and evaluation of TIF. Explore creative solutions to fund economic development in the future and improve transparency and governance around the declaration of TIF surpluses. Finally, there is expenditure reduction. Historically, annual budget debates focus almost entirely on revenues and tax hikes, while spending receives far less scrutiny. As a result, expenditures tend to increase largely unchecked. For example, personnel costs increased 42% from 2019 to 2026, despite the number of employees declining. Consulting firm EY highlighted personnel costs in an area of potential expense reduction in its 2025 report, which identified up to $1.4 billion in actionable operational efficiencies, yet nearly all its ideas were shelved. The city must do the hard work of right-sizing its workforce, modernizing back-office operations, and implement the cost savings already on the table. Before the city asks anyone to contribute more, it must demonstrate it has addressed what is actually broken. Too often, revenue increases have served as a way to get through another budget year without fixing what drives the problem. If the city addresses the root causes of its fiscal issues, it will provide substantial benefit. Every dollar freed from the weight of past obligations is a dollar available for parks, transit, public safety, and the kind of investment that makes businesses want to stay and people want to put down roots. The very conditions that turn fiscal discipline into growth for all. Chicago has overcome big fiscal hurdles before and can do it again now if our leaders are willing to make the hard choices necessary to do so.
0: Here's Rich Miller's column for this week. My associate Isabel Miller and I worked on a story last week about paid influencers in campaigns. We decided to look into it after reading news reports about how the Chicago Teachers Union has been using paid influencers in its battle to control the elected school board election for Chicago. And Mayor Brandon Johnson is also using them in his own reelection campaign. Trouble is, the union and Johnson have not been disclosing that those influencer videos touting candidates are actually paid advertisements. If you're online at all, you know about these influencers. They're usually young, and some have built large followings by providing entertaining and informative content on whatever social media outlets they post. For the most part, it's legal conduct. But campaigns not disclosing influencers' official campaign involvement appears to be illegal under current state law, which we will get into in a bit. And since the state statute doesn't specifically mention influencers, some folks want to make extra special sure that they're covered. For example, Representative Curtis Traver of Chicago hasn't yet filed a bill, nor has he apparently found a vehicle bill for the upcoming fall veto session. As mentioned above, a new law might not even be strictly necessary. And whatever the case, the legislature has not sent a single campaign reform package to the governor's desk in years, a topic for another day. But Taver said he plans to introduce legislation requiring social media influencers to disclose when they're being paid to push political messages. During an interview with WGN political editor Tom and Bradley late last month, Tarver said the disclosure about who or what is paying for the content could appear on screen or be spoken, and that both the campaign and the influencer should be held responsible if that disclaimer is missing. Tarver said proposed language is with the Illinois Legislative Reference Bureau and that he hopes to move it to during the fall veto session. Tarver did not respond to our questions about the proposal. The Illinois Election Code already requires a political committee paying for communications directed at voters and mentioning a candidate to ensure its name is identified clearly within the communication as the payor. State statute doesn't mention influencers, but a political committee that pays someone to publish an online post is still responsible for ensuring the post identifies the committee as the payor, said Illinois State Board of Elections spokesman Matt Dietrich. The onus is on the committee to include attribution on the video or social media post, etc., for paid for by, Dietrich said. Only the committee, not the influencer, is obligated to follow the rules of the Campaign Finance Act. That's the crucial gap that Taver wants to close. The campaign doesn't know they're paying for the influencer for the purpose of influencing individuals, and the influencer knows they're being paid to do so, Taver said during WGN segment. The campaign may disclose on a quarterly basis or something along those lines or weekly, whereas the influencer is in real time. So both of them should be obligated to do so. Currently, those payments must also be disclosed in the committee's quarterly campaign finance report. The election code requires committees to list the full name and mailing address of anyone paid more than $150 in aggregate during the reporting period, along with the amount, date, and purpose of the expenditure. If a campaign uses a consultant to recruit and pay influencers, the report can't always stop at the consultant. Once payments to the consultant reach $3,000 during the quarterly reporting period, existing state statute requires the committee to disclose how much went to each influencer, why they were paid, and who benefited if the consultant was only a conduit for payment to another. California and Texas already have requirements aimed specifically at paid political influencers. California requires influencers to disclose when a political committee pays for a post. A new law signed this month will make the influencer and the committee jointly liable for civil or administrative penalties if the disclosure is missing. Texas requires social media users paid to post or repost political advertising to identify who paid for it.
1: Let's see what Maggie Helena has to say in the horoscopes for October 5th. Aries, the universe could intercede with some beautiful new wisdom that has the potential to really turn things around. Taurus, some deeply sourced comfort and nurture could be given and or received for a few hours today. Be part of a healing circle. Gemini, you might be able to express something with the kind of genuineness and sincerity that can win minds and open hearts today. Cancer, abundance could be building and your financial intuition could be helpful today if your personal finance cycles also rock. A vibe of higher wisdom could permeate your home for a few days. Leo, let frustrations pass before you engage with someone else. While there could be underlying issues, at least some of the big heat is temporary from fast-moving and spicy stars. Wait until you're in a calmer place. Virgo, note down every financial thought for the next 3 days. Some of the ideas could be better than ideas you pay for, unless you're in detrimental personal transits. A new plan for building abundance could emerge. Libra, people could see you as the oracle for the next few days. Your pipeline to higher wisdom is especially strong during this period. Scorpio, listen hard for the whispers of your inner voice. It could be particularly wise and eloquent for a few days. The workplace or just being out in the world could be spicy today. Try not to get triggered yourself. Sagittarius, platforms profit from inciting anger toward the other and leave you to deal with the inner consequences of holding rage and the outer degradation of compassion and civility. Don't buy in. Capricorn, you could be the office guru or just applying your knowledge to building your own career. The insights should flow powerfully for another few days. Aquarius, a relationship could be moving from contentious to nourishing over the day, but both are likely temporary based on fast-moving planets. And Pisces, yesterday, getting things done may have felt like pulling teeth. Once that shifts fully, you could find plenty of support for accomplishment of tasks.
0: Here's the horoscope according to Georgia Nichols. She says if today is your birthday, football star Travis Kelce, born in 1989, shares your birthday. You were sensual, optimistic, admirable, and fair. You're also charming and fun-loving. This is a year of learning and teaching. Take time for reflection. You might renew your spiritual beliefs. Explore philosophies that give you better self-awareness and get you closer to the true meaning of your life. And the signs, Aries, social plans are unpredictable today. Likewise, sports events and playful activities with children are potentially accident-prone. Be vigilant. Nevertheless, this is a powerful day to make creative advances in the arts. Taurus, because your home routine might be interrupted, get dressed and stock the fridge. Be patient with family members. Once the dust settles, a conversation with someone older perhaps a parent, might give some structure and direction to things. Gemini, pay attention to what you say and what you do, because this is a mildly accident-prone day for you. Keep your eyes open. On the upside, you might have some brilliant ideas because you can think outside the box. Later in the day, solid practical solutions might occur to you. Cancer, keep an eye on your money and possessions to protect them from loss, theft, or damage, because something unexpected might impact what you own. You might have some innovative money-making ideas that impress someone. Leo, this is a tricky day. The moon is in your sign, lined up with Mars, Uranus, and Saturn, which means you'll feel ambitious, powerful, impulsive, yet ready to give things a sober second thought. Quite a mixture. Go slowly, because this is also an accident-prone day. Expect some great moments. Virgo, this is likely a restless day for you, possibly because money and possessions are on your mind. However, someone in a position of authority, a parent, boss, or police, might catch you off guard today, so be alert. Libra, a friend or a member of a group might surprise you, or alternatively, you might surprise them. Travel plans and issues related to medicine, the law, and publishing are unpredictable. Fortunately, a discussion with a partner or a spouse might anchor things for you in a solid way. Scorpio, your high visibility. People notice you. Meanwhile, something unexpected might occur that calls your attention to you. You might have a clever idea or something unexpected may happen. Stay light on your feet. You're ready to work hard. Sagittarius, travel plans might be interrupted today, along with appointments related to medical, legal, or educational issues. Give yourself extra time so you have room to deal with the unexpected. You might have an important discussion about something related to your kids, a vacation, or an artistic project. Capricorn, keep an eye on banking issues and anything to do with shared property, inheritances, taxes, debt, and anything you own jointly with someone else, because this will be the focus today. Something unexpected could occur. Aquarius, patience will be your best friend because important discussions with partners, close friends, and spouses are tricky. You might have to deal with someone who is a bit aggressive, even unpredictable. Social plans might change. Be vigilant about your children. And Pisces, your job routine might be interrupted, especially if you work from home. You're motivated to be productive, definitely. You can also use this energy to make some long-range practical plans. Meanwhile, someone older or more experienced might have advice for you, probably related to earnings or your possessions.
1: Let's turn to some comics now. And here we have Baby Blues. And Zoe says to Dad, "Dad, what's Hemi's social security number?" He says, "Why?" "Well, the school needs it." "The school already has it." "Not the school in Mongolia." He says, "Stop trying to transfer your brother." And here we have Zitz. And Zitz is talking to his buddy, and they're in the grocery store. And the buddy says, "One of the cool things about working here is that we're allowed to eat any food that doesn't come wrapped in plastic." And Jeremy says, "Wait, there's food that doesn't come wrapped in plastic?" And we have Pickles. And Opal is looking at the cat, and she says, "You stay away, Muffin. You did naughty things on my computer." And the cat is still looking at her, and she says, "You get cat hair all over my keyboard. You order things on the internet." And then Earl comes by, and he says, "Hey, Opal, it's your sister. She wants you to stop sending her stupid cat videos." And the cat looks up and says, "What does she mean, stupid?"
0: My comics all focus on family issues. Father and son are together. They're playing checkers. And the mom calls off camera. "Hello, Elliot, it's bedtime. Give him a minute, we're almost done with the game." "King me, Dad." You heard your mother, go to bed." And Curtis is talking to his mom. And The boys are arguing. She says, what are you two arguing in here? Barry said he's the favorite. I called him a liar because I know I've always been the favorite. There'll be none of that kind of talk here. Neither of you are the favorite. You are both equally trouble. And Grand Avenue, Grandma is talking to the little girl. And she said the store had a sale on Halloween candy, so I bought some. This early, Grandma? Yes, and I put it where you can't reach it. Did you eat any to make sure it's safe? You check the candy that you get the Halloween, not the candy that you pass out. So much for safety first. But if you care so little about the welfare of the other children in this neighborhood, that's on your conscience. We're not going to eat the candy. Exactly. We're going to perform our civic duty. They're sitting eating the candy, and Grandma says, here's to the greater good. And the little girl says, who knew community service could be so tasty?
1: That's all the time we have for the reading of the columns and commentaries from the Chicago Sun-Times and the Tribune. I'm Cora Burton.
0: And I'm Bob Burton. Our producer has been Sandy Maria. Broadcasting from the Chicago Lighthouse, this is Chris Radio,
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9: Hello, I'm Patty Interante. 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During this hour, I will be reading articles from the entertainment sections from today's Chicago Tribune and Chicago Sun-Times. We begin with the Almanac from the Chicago Tribune. On October 5th, in 1703, Puritan theologian and preacher Jonathan Edwards was born in East Windsor, Connecticut. In 1713, philosopher Denis Diderot was born in Langres, France. In 1830, Chester Arthur, who would become the 21st president, was born in Fairfield, Vermont. In 1892, the Dalton Gang, notorious for its train robberies, was practically wiped out while attempting to rob two banks in Coffeyville, Kansas. In 1903, Ray Kroc, the businessman who built the McDonald's fast food empire, was born in Oak Park. In 1910, Portugal was proclaimed a republic. In 1921, the World Series was broadcast on radio for the first time. In 1922, Family Circus cartoonist Bill Keane was born in Philadelphia. In 1931, Clyde Pangborn and Hugh Herndon completed the first nonstop flight across the Pacific, arriving in Washington State 41 hours after takeoff from Japan. In 1936, Vaclav Havel, the playwright who had become president of the Czech Republic, was born in Prague. In 1937, with World War II on the horizon, President Franklin D. Roosevelt called for a quarantine of aggressor nations. In 1941, former Supreme Court Justice Louis Brandeis, the first Jewish member of the nation's highest court, died in Washington. He was 84. In 1947, in the first televised White House address, President Harry Truman asked Americans to observe Meatless Tuesdays, use no poultry or eggs on Thursdays, and eat one less slice of bread a day to provide food supplies for the hungry of post-war Europe. In 1953, Earl Warren was sworn in as the 14th U.S. Chief Justice. In 1955, a stage adaptation of The Diary of Anne Frank by Frances Goodrich and Albert Hackett opened at the Court Theater in New York. In 1962, the Beatles' first hit, Love Me Do, was released in the United Kingdom. In 1969, Monty Python's Flying Circus made its debut on BBC television. In 1978, author Isaac Bashevis Singer was named winner of the Nobel Prize for Literature. In 1981, President Ronald Reagan signed a resolution granting honorary American citizenship to Swedish diplomat Raoul Wallenberg, credited with saving about 100,000 Hungarians, most of them Jews, from the Nazis during World War II. In 1983, labor leader Lech Walesa was awarded the Nobel Peace Prize for his efforts on behalf of Polish workers. In 1986, American Eugene Hasenfuss was captured by Sandinista soldiers after the weapons plane he was riding in was shot down over southern Nicaragua. In 1988, Democrat Lloyd Benson lambasted Republican Dan Quayle during their vice presidential debate, telling Quayle, "Senator, you're no Jack Kennedy." In 1989, the Dalai Lama, the exiled spiritual and temporal leader of Tibet, was named winner of the Nobel Peace Prize. Also in 1989, a jury in Charlotte, North Carolina, convicted former PTL show evangelist Jim Baker of using his television program to defraud followers. In 1990, a jury in Cincinnati acquitted an art gallery and its director of obscenity charges stemming from an exhibit of sexually graphic photographs by Robert Mapplethorpe. In 1992, both houses of Congress voted to override President George H.W. Bush's veto of a measure to re-regulate cable television companies. In 1993, China set off an underground nuclear blast, ignoring a plea from President Bill Clinton not to do so. In 1994, 48 people were found dead in an apparent murder-suicide carried out simultaneously in two Swiss villages by members of a secret religious doomsday cult. Five other bodies were found in an apartment owned by the sect in Montreal. In 2003, the Cubs won their first postseason series since 1908 when they beat the Atlanta Braves 5-1 in Game 5 of the National League Division Series. In 2004, Americans' supply of flu vaccine was abruptly cut in half as British regulators unexpectedly shut down Chiron Corporation, a major supplier. Also in 2004, Americans David Gross, H. David Politzer, and Frank Wilczek won the Nobel Prize in Physics. Also in 2004, a state judge threw out Louisiana's constitutional amendment banning same-sex marriage. Also in 2004, Tiger Woods married Swedish model Ellen Nordegren in Barbados. Also in 2004, comedian Rodney Dangerfield died in Los Angeles. He was 82. In 2005, the Senate, in defiance of the White House, voted 90-9 to approve an amendment that would prohibit the use of, quote, cruel, inhumane, and degrading treatment or punishment, end quote, against anyone in U.S. government custody. Also in 2005, Americans Robert Grubbs and Richard Schrock and Frenchman Yves Chauvin won the Nobel Prize in Chemistry. In 2011, Steve Jobs, the charismatic and visionary co-founder of Apple Inc., and transformed one industry after another, from computers and smartphones to music and movies, died after struggling for a decade with pancreatic cancer. He was 56. In 2013, dual raids by U.S. Special Operation Forces in Libya and Somalia resulted in the capture of Nazi Abdulhamid al-Rukai, a Libyan indicted in the U.S. in the 1998 embassy bombings in Kenya and Tanzania. The raid in Somalia failed to capture a top al-Shabaab commander. In 2015, the Coast Guard, after finding one body and a large debris field, concluded that the U.S. container ship El Faro, carrying 33 people, sank near the Bahamas in heavy seas from Hurricane Joaquin. Contact had been lost 4 days earlier. Also in 2015, the Trans-Pacific Partnership Agreement was announced by trade ministers of 12 Pacific Rim countries, including the United States. In 2017, movie mogul Harvey Weinstein took a leave of absence from the Weinstein Company following a bombshell report in the New York Times about sexual harassment accusations dating back decades. He would be fired from the company he helped found days later, and the story set off a flood of accusations of sexual misbehavior that shook the careers of men in entertainment, politics, and journalism. Also in 2017, Kazuo Ishiguro, the Japanese-born British novelist best known for The Remains of the Day, was named that year's winner of the Nobel Prize in Literature. Now let's take a look at today's TV listings. 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Moving on to entertainment news, from the Sun-Times we have Chicks Have Much to Say, Trio Recap 2003 Controversy and Everything Since Then in Taking the Long Way Show at Auditorium Theater, by Selena Fregasi for the Sun-Times. Everything changed for the Chicks after the incident, as Natalie Maines kept referring to it Saturday night. That was back in 2003, when the trio was performing in London, and Maines spoke about America's impending war in Iraq and then-President George W. Bush, who hailed from their home state. Quote, "We are ashamed that the President of the United States is from Texas," the singer famously declared. With those 13 words, the country act that was on top of the world, the name of their tour that year, was abruptly canceled. As we'd say today, the Chicks were boycotted on radio. CDs and merch were burned in public pyres, and the band, also including Marty McGuire and Emily Strayer, were labeled as ignorant, bimbos, and even accused of treason. Some just wanted the women to shut up and sing, which the band used as the name of its 2006 documentary about the brouhaha. They relived all of it Saturday at the Auditorium Theater during the first of two nights on the Chicks' Taking a Long Way tour. It celebrates the 20th anniversary of the same-named album they released in 2006, their first after the fallout. It marked a huge comeback for the group and won 5 Grammy Awards. As the Chicks played every song from the album, the first time they've done so, video reels scrolled across curtains behind them, recapturing some of the most aggressive news footage from the time. All three watched it from chairs perched center stage with soft smirks on their faces as if they wanted to tell their old selves what was still to come. Quote, "Little did we know it could get so much worse," said Maines, teeing up a comment about President Donald Trump. "And now we're ashamed the President of the United States is from the United States," end quote. A swell of applause took over the theater as fans raised fists and beer cans in the air. Over 2 hours, the Chicks and 6 powerful backing musicians filled the first set of the night with as much story as they did songs. They explained how mega producer Rick Rubin, who has worked with everyone from the Beastie Boys to Metallica and Johnny Cash, had reached out in 2005 with an olive branch after much of the industry shunned them. Quote, "He said, 'I'd like to produce you girls and set you up with songwriters because I think you have something to say,'" Maines recalled. "And he was right," end quote. Taking the Long Way was the first album they fully co-wrote with rock elite who gave the songs a meatier tempo beyond the group's traditional bluegrass country pop trifecta. The Chicks recounted working with the Heartbreakers' Mike Campbell on the rollicking Lubbock or Leave It, comparing their hometown ostracization with that of fellow native Buddy Holly, whose rock music was scorned by religious groups early on. They talked about teaming up with gospel guitarist Robert Randolph and bluesman Keb Mo on the spiritual album ender I Hope, pairing the performance with video footage of other female trailblazers such as Gloria Steinem, Dolly Parton, and Rosa Parks. The group's work with singer-songwriter Dan Wilson on the defiant clapback single Not Ready to Make Nice

Festival in Maryland and came just weeks after Macklemore spoke up for Palestine. The path back was, in fact, a long way. After that album came out, the group took 14 years off before releasing 2020's Gaslighter, which showed that nothing about the upheaval changed their core. That year, they removed Dixie in their name because of its association with the Confederacy and slave trade. And in the second set on Saturday, featuring hits like Wide Open Spaces and Goodbye Earl, plus a cover of Fleetwood Mac's Landslide, they also performed a take on Beyoncé's Daddy Lessons. Maybe it was just an homage to another fellow Texan, or, as some might see it, overt support for an artist who was also criticized by country music gatekeepers when she released Cowboy Carter in 2024. 20 years after the incident, the Chicks made clear that they will not stop using their voices to sing their truth. You are listening to entertainment news from the Chicago Tribune and Chicago Sun-Times on Chris Radio. Moving over to the Tribune for their entertainment news, we have another music review. The Chicks' show The Long Way is a Path Still Worth Taking by Britt Julius for the Chicago Tribune. In the moments before the Chicks jumped into their comeback anthem, Not Ready to Make Nice, lead singer Natalie Maines reflected on the track's impact. Quote, "It's so personal and specific to our experience," she recalled, "but it's since becoming an anthem for everyone not ready to make nice." And she was absolutely right. In the years since the Chicks released their 2006 studio album, Taking the Long Way, a response to Maines's controversial words about President George W. Bush, telling a concert crowd in 2003 that she was ashamed Bush was from Texas, the world and this country have become even more divided. But that doesn't mean the outsiders, rebels, activists, and folks who aren't afraid to think have shied away into the background. In fact, they've emerged louder and more steadfast. And so a track like Not Ready to Make Nice, and really a group like the Chicks, serves as a source of inspiration, a singular example of what it means to stand firm in your convictions, even when seemingly everyone around you says it's not right. That was the powerful mood inside the Auditorium Theater on Saturday during the first night of the group's two-night stand as part of their Taking the Long Way 20th anniversary tour. The show was divided into two sets. The first was a front-to-back performance of Taking the Long Way, with no track left off the set list. Interspersed throughout the song performances were clips from their 2006 documentary Shut Up and Sing about the Bush controversy, the subsequent backlash, and the making of the album. Highlights of the evening included opening track The Long Way Around, which got and kept every audience member on their feet as they sang along. Lullaby felt even more like its namesake as the backdrop turned into a starry night sky and the trio divinely harmonized. Maines sounded especially incredible during Baby Hold On with a voice as crisp, clear, and potent as it is on their records. Before performing I Like It, they talked about the differences of working with Rick Rubin, who executive produced Taking the Long Way, and how that pushed them to write and think creatively in a different way. And of course, Not Ready to Make Nice got the audience shouting along, especially during that incredible righteous bridge and final chorus that sounds not unlike a battle cry. 20 years later, it sounds as mighty as it ever did. After a brief intermission, the group returned to the stage for the second part of the night, and they let loose. Whereas part one featured the trio sitting on an elevated platform in the middle of the stage, for part two, they were clad in all black while front and center. Goodbye Earl opened this portion of the evening, and it was

0: the clear fan favorite, with everyone in the room singing and jumping along to the track from start to finish. But who wouldn't? It's the sort of timeless standout that could turn anyone into a fan of the Chicks. During wide open spaces, the group let the audience take over for one of the choruses. And after a riotous rendition of White Trash Wedding, they surprisingly jumped into Daddy Lessons, a cover of the 2016 Beyoncé track. In 2016, the group joined Beyoncé on stage at the 2016 Country Music Association Awards to perform the track, and what a statement it was. Two acts, seemingly embroiled in controversy during their respective cultural peaks for refusing to shut up and sing, joined together to make a stand and prove they're not going anywhere. Perhaps it wasn't a surprising choice to include in the set at all. To keep the track on this anniversary tour's set list, then, is more than fitting and a true callback to what the Chicks, confirmed legends, have come to define in the years since: strength, determination, and what it means to always stay true to yourself. Britt Julius is a freelance critic. This next Tribune article is titled, "Mad Rhythm's Hoofers Shine Despite Technical Challenges," by Lauren Warnicki for the Chicago Tribune. By the end of their respective halves of a double bill celebrating the 25th anniversary of the tap dance company MADD Rhythms, its co-founders Brill Barrett and Martin Trey Dumas III were visibly emotional. Each has described this latest production as a dream show, drawing from intensely personal histories to produce, for one night only in Bronzeville, some of the finest tap dancing I've seen, period. I left the Harold Washington Cultural Center after Saturday's performance, however, frustrated by the experience. The single show is a highlight of the weekend's Chicago Tap Summit, a series of workshops, classes, and public events also taking place at the Cultural Center, which has looked to ramp up partnerships and get more use out of its theater. It was clear from the beginning that the dancing was ready, but this show was not. It started 20 minutes late due to technical difficulties, which would be fine, but the problems didn't stop there. The evening opened with Barrett's vintage-tinted Oscar Plays Gershwin, a faithful tap-telling of Oscar Peterson Trio's celebrated 1959 album covering George Gershwin's Songbook. Barrett has jazz in his bones and has frequently soloed to Peterson's version of Summertime. He's never done the whole record until now, though. In creating Oscar Plays Gershwin, Barrett recruited Mad Rhythm's company members to sketch vignettes to each track. Instead of Summertime, Barrett kept A Foggy Day for himself, appearing with special guest Ari Easley King III, a.k.a. Mr. Taps, the man who introduced Barrett to tap dance as a street performer in the 1980s. 40 years later, Mr. Taps remains among Chicago's most celebrated performers, though he no longer frequents subterranean venues. King passed to Barrett two essential, if seemingly dichotomous, traits for any good tap dancer: improvisation and showmanship. Both came in handy when Foggy Day didn't play, forcing Barrett and King to get creative and riff off one another for the better portion of 5 or 10 minutes. At first, it was the wrong song, then no song at all, leaving Barrett to literally beg the sound operator from the stage to play the right track and still not getting it. I thought for a while that this might be a bit, and a brilliant one at that. I mean, there's almost no one who can unexpectedly vamp better than Brill Barrett and Mr. Taps. It wasn't until a cast member came from backstage to nudge the sound guy that, no, oh no, this is not supposed to be happening. That wasn't the only issue. Poorly mixed microphones left some dancers and a few singers in Dumas's piece over-amplified and others practically inaudible. The crew frequently let a computer go to sleep, sending a waking up bloop over the speakers before playing the next track. Whether they too were asleep or simply in over their heads, I don't know, and it's worth saying that this was a warm and supportive audience that seemed to just go with it. In light of that, am I being too nitpicky? Not really, no. A tap dancer's feet are his instrument. These are some of the city's very best instrumentalists performing exceptionally brilliant, deeply personal repertoire that deserved more respect than it got. Dumas's half, called My Personal Stash, isn't the first time he's choreographed or performed since returning to the company he helped launch after a long break, but it's certainly the most real estate he's had since coming back into the Mad Rhythms fold, presenting an expanded version of a piece first developed with students in Vancouver, Canada, supported by an Illinois Arts Council grant. My Personal Stash unfolds a bit like if Dumas were sorting through his curio box. Childhood photos scroll on an upstage projection screen as recordings of his voice reflect on how his life has intersected with music from the short-lived Chicago funk soul band Rasputin Stash. Dumas's father, session musician Martin Dumas Jr., was the band's frontman. Rasputin Stash released just two albums, 3 years apart, in the 1970s. Demos and recorded, unreleased music garnered two more records well after Dumas Jr.'s death in 1991, when Trey was just 21. In My Personal Stash's musings, Dumas frequently ponders why the band didn't get that big hit, that single. The dancers' costumes are newly created band shirts, like the ones sold for $80 at stadium concerts these days. With My Personal Stash, it's like Dumas is finally giving the band its due. Dumas's impeccable treatment of his dad's catalog is careful to let the music rise to the top, even as choreographic intricacies pull it apart and put it back together again. Every song but one is played from a recording, imploring us to hear these tracks as they were intended by the original band members, with just one instrument added, feet. The exception is Mr. Cool. In the original, it's Barry Butler whose swanky, soulful voice soars atop organ, brass, and a funky rhythm section. Butler and Dumas Jr. were brothers, we learn in the piece. Here, it's Justin Butler, Barry Butler's son, singing as Mr. Cool, plus four backup singers and keys, with cousin Trey's feet sitting in with that aforementioned rhythm section. Saturday's double bill was subtitled Two Icons, One Stage. Each has said he was tempted to make these dances to show they still got it. But a quarter century since recruiting a few youngsters into their brand new Tap Academy, Dumas and Barrett don't have anything to prove. To my eyes, these are icons, titans of tap, who have nurtured an extraordinary art form and passed it to two generations dancing side by side this weekend. The occasion featured two second-generation mainstays who've been there from the start, Spitfires Donetta Jackson and Star Dixon. It brought storied alumni back to the Mad Rhythms stage not seen there in many years, Ian Berg, Nico Rubio, and Megan Davis, for example, and boy howdy are they good. Then there's the slightly younger crop, Andrew Carr, Sterling Harris, Devon Suttles, Caleb Jackson, and others, legends in the making who are asserting their own voices and, increasingly, are primed for leadership in Chicago's crowded tap scene. If you were there on Saturday, then you already know. You see, the acronym MAD, short for Making a Difference Dancing, has so clearly done that. Now, if we could just get the sound guy to play Foggy Day. Lauren Warnicki is a freelance critic. Chris Radio needs your feedback. We welcome your suggestions and questions about our programming and any other topics you would like to hear. 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You are listening to entertainment news from the Chicago Tribune and Chicago Sun-Times on Chris Radio. It's time now for the Tribune's Celebrities column. Affleck struck by mother's old letters. Ben Affleck is opening up about the back-to-back deaths of his parents, who died just 2 months apart earlier this year. Quote, "My parents just died, both of them, in April and in June," Affleck said. "It's sort of a big thing, and it's caused me to start thinking about my own childhood in ways that has been a little different," he continued. "I've certainly learned to even more deeply appreciate my mom and really value and see what she did and what the sacrifice and commitment that she made and how complete it was," end quote. The Oscar winner's comments came during a recent sit-down with Animals co-star Kerry Washington for her podcast Street You Grew Up On. Timothy Affleck died in April at 74, and Chris Ann Affleck died in June at 83. After her death, the Gone Girl actor uncovered some letters she'd written to her family while she was living in California before he and his brother were born. He said reading them gave him a fresh perspective and more insight into the woman who raised him. Quote, "First off, it's this young woman full of life and ambition and dreams," the actor-director said. "It was really fascinating," he continued. "But of course, the thing that struck me was this has nothing to do with me. This woman had her own whole life for 30 years that had zero to do with me," end quote. Artists collaborate despite differences. Kid Rock is shining some light on his collaboration with Eminem on his new Christian album, Halfway to Jesus. The pair joins forces on the track Seven Sins from the new set, details about which were made public Thursday. In an excerpt from the album's foreword, which was obtained by Complex magazine, Rock elaborates on the pair's link-up. Quote, "I'm proud of the guests who joined me, especially my old friend Eminem," Rock writes, according to Complex. "His verse speaks to something we've talked about, and that really needs to be heard. We differ politically and on other things, but we've stayed friends through it all. We hope that sets an example for people who've lost friends or stopped talking to family because they think differently," Rock writes. Halfway to Jesus marks Rock's first foray into Christian music. In addition to Eminem, it features Rascal Flatts's Gary Lavox and country singer Jimmy Allen, who both team up with Rock on the title track. Carrie Mary's girlfriend. Jim Carrey has found his eternal sunshine. The 64-year-old funny man and his longtime girlfriend Min Ah recently got married in a small private ceremony in Los Angeles, TMZ reported. A spokesperson for the Bruce Almighty star also confirmed his nuptials to People. The pair was first photographed together in 2022 and have been mostly private about their relationship. Their wedding comes some 7 months after Carrie and Ah made their public debut as a couple at the César Awards in Paris, where the Yes Man actor accepted an honorary award in February. October 5th birthdays. Musician Steve Miller is 83, singer Brian Johnson is 79, actor Karen Allen is 75, director Clive Barker is 74, astrophysicist Neil deGrasse Tyson is 68, actor Guy Pearce is 59, actor Parminder Nagra is 51, actor Kate Winslet is 51, actor Jesse Eisenberg is 43, singer Brooke Valentine is 41. This next Tribune article is titled, Stars Ignore Trends, Embrace Network TV. Despite spotlight on streaming, viewers want free television, by Neil Justin for the Minnesota Star Tribune. Network TV may eventually go the way of the telegram and rotary phone, but don't expect its extinction anytime soon. Yes, streaming services and cable TV usually offer meatier material and cushier work hours, and they won an overwhelming majority of the Emmy Awards at the recent ceremony, but top talents keep returning to the tried and true model. Quote, I have nothing bad to say about streaming or cable. I just don't see any reason that network television can't rise to the challenge, said Peter Krause, who stars in the new drama Line of Fire, airing Mondays on NBC. There are certain limitations we have. We can't say certain words. We can't show a certain amount of skin. But I think the stories are as compelling as anything in the streaming world. End quote. In the series, Krause plays the patriarch of a dysfunctional family whose members are employed by various law enforcement agencies. Their squabbles multiply when the entire clan is threatened by mysterious forces. Krause's character's relationship with his wife, Hope Davis, is tricky. They're separated, but still knock boots when the urge hits them. Quote, This is the most complex emotional relationship I've faced as an actor, said Krause, whose previous shows include HBO's 6 Feet Under, NBC's Parenthood, and Fox's 911. They have all kinds of history. It's not going to be wrapped up in a bow, end quote. Rachel Keller also has lots to work with in the new CBS drama Cupertino, in which Silicon Valley attorneys do battle with tech giants. Her character's conservative values often conflict with her desire to score in the courtroom. Quote, I grew up in the Midwest, and I remember wanting to get out, said Keller, whose show airs Thursdays on CBS. Not that I would never return, but you sort of want to make a name for yourself. I think she probably feels that, end quote. Keller was praised for performances in Legion and the second season of Fargo. Both FX series scored over 90% on Rotten Tomatoes. Today's networks show rarely get those kind of accolades. ABC's Blackish and Abbott Elementary are the only broadcast series to get Emmy nominations for Outstanding Comedy in the past 5 years. The only network program to compete for Outstanding Drama in that time span was NBC's This Is Us. But fans don't always care which shows amass the most awards. Quote, When I go back home to Minnesota, I got a lot of attention for Parenthood and 911, said Krause, whose character on 911 was killed off last year. The entertainment industry has lots of focus on streaming and cable, but people still watch network TV, end quote. Still, the options are becoming scarcer. In the last 4 months of 1996, nearly 40 shows debuted, including Everybody Loves Raymond and Seventh Heaven. Only 6 network series will premiere this fall. But some theorize that the appetite for broadcast entertainment may increase as household budgets get tighter. Quote, You have to remember, a lot of people don't have money anymore, said Jamie Lee Curtis, an executive producer and recurring actor on NBC's Newlyweds, a traditional sitcom premiering October 23rd. Husband and wife Tim Daly and Tia Leone play an opposites attract couple. NBC is going to look like geniuses for bringing back the thing real people want and want for free, end quote. In February, NBC plans to launch Sunset PI, in which Jake Johnson, New Girl, and Jane Levy, Zoe's Extraordinary Playlist, play bickering private eyes. Like Newlyweds, it's a sitcom the whole family can watch together without cringing. Quote, "We love our forays into streaming comedies, things that are very challenging, experimental, and weird," said Sunset co-creator Luke Deltredici, whose credits include HBO's Bored to Death, Peacock's Killing It, and NBC Fox's Brooklyn 99. "But we really wanted to make network TV that's comforting, that's meant to be on every week, and that appeals to a broad audience," end quote. Writers like Deltredici may be wary of working for networks, which usually insist on 18 to 22 episodes a season, almost double the commitment you have to make for other platforms. But Robert King, who created Cupertino with his wife Michelle King, welcomes the challenge. Quote, "They talk about how streamers don't know how to do 20 episodes a year anymore, but writers do," said King, who previously gave us The Good Wife and Elsbeth. "You don't have a lot of non-writing producers looking over your shoulder because of the speed with which everything needs to be done," end quote. Hope Davis, the Line of Fire star who has done everything from Broadway to independent film, admits she may have hesitated at the lengthy commitment to a network series in her younger days, but that's changed. Quote, "Yeah, we'll do more episodes than you might elsewhere, but if you love the project and you love the people, it's a great thing," she said. "I'd love to do this for 5 years," end quote. Attracting big names to network shows still can be difficult. The most buzzed-about new series is probably Apple TV's Brothers, a comedy starring Matthew McConaughey and Woody Harrelson. They're only doing 8 episodes, which frees up the in-demand stars to work on movies and Salesforce commercials. But network TV hasn't given up on marquee names. It was announced recently that 4-time Emmy winner Edie Falco will headline Katie Greaves, a legal drama set to premiere next year. It'll air on Fox. 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This next Tribune article is titled "Add Best Horror Films of 26 to Spooky Season Watch List" by Katie Walsh for the Tribune News Service. Do you feel it in the air? It's spooky season, which means it's time to get the spooky season watch list in order, and there's no better place to start than with the best horror movies of 2026 that you may have missed out on so far. Start with the Gen Z horror and box office sensations that kicked off the summer and became two of the biggest movies of the year. Curry Barker's Obsession is the tale of a wish gone wrong and a toxic love story gone horrific. And don't count out breakout star Indy Navarrete in the Best Actress race this year. Stream it on Peacock. And Kane Parsons' Backrooms is an eerie, truly original unpacking of psychological trauma and the places we hide our deepest secrets, starring Renata Reinsve and Chiwetel Ejiofor. Stream Backrooms on HBO Max. Damian McCarthy's Hokum sees Adam Scott embracing horror in the tale of a novelist who uncovers a terrible mystery steeped in folklore at an inn in Ireland, executed with meticulous style and genuinely gut-wrenching scares. Rent Hokum on Apple TV or Prime Video. Ian Chuason turns to the element of sound to elicit terror with his inventive Undertone, about a horror podcaster caring for her dying mother who uncovers a terrifying recording and tries to solve the mystery. It's almost like The Ring, but with audio only, and the lead performance by Nina Kerry is fantastic. Stream it on HBO Max. Australian indie horror film Leviticus is like a queer It Follows, about a clandestine relationship between two teenage boys who become haunted by a demon that takes each other's form. The performances by Joe Bird and Stacy Clausen make this worth the watch. Rent it on Apple TV or Prime Video. French director Sebastian Vanacek takes a long-running American horror franchise and gives it a new French extremity spin with the incredibly gnarly Evil Dead Burn. This is one of the most inventively shot and edited horror movies of the year, and it does not skimp on the gore or body horror, so this is for advanced horror hounds only. Rent it on Apple TV or Prime Video. Sam Raimi may have started Evil Dead back in the 80s, but he brings his signature sense of humor to his latest project, the survivalist odd couple horror comedy Send Help, starring Rachel McAdams and Dylan O'Brien, about a woman stranded on an island with her terrible boss after a plane crash. In his signature Raimi way, he blends comedy with scares in a truly delightful fashion. Stream it on Hulu. If you've ever wanted to see Ray Fiennes dance with the devil in the pale moonlight, well, 28 years later, The Bone Temple is for you. Naya DaCosta's installment in the zombie franchise is wild, weird, and very bloody, but Fiennes' performance as Dr. Kelsen is not one to be missed. Stream it on Netflix. Of the movies about sisters escaping a murderous cult this year, They Will Kill You, starring Zazie Beetz and directed by Kirill Sokolov, is the superior offering. A woman, Beetz, cons her way into an NYC apartment building to find her sister and finds a lot more than she bargained for. The style is inventive and eye-popping, and Beetz wields a sword with panache. Stream it on HBO Max. Finally, Maggie Gyllenhaal's The Bride, a Frankenstein riff starring Jesse Buckley, isn't entirely successful, but as a spooky feminist vibe, it can't be beat, and that might just be what the doctor ordered right now, a woman that's wild and full of rage. Stream it on HBO Max. This next Tribune article is titled Steep Theater Readies Its New Edgewater Home by Chris Jones for the Chicago Tribune. Another new theater is coming to Chicago's far north side, this one with the help of much foundation support and an unusually generous $4 million in City of Chicago funding. It will be located inside a former Christian Science reading room at 1044 West Berwyn Avenue, just up the street from Timeline Theater's impressive new building. Steep Theater will soon take up residence in its more modest $7 million home as it prepares for its first major production there in January, Simon Stevens' A Slow Fire, the latest installment in a long and artistically productive relationship between the artistically elite Steep and the famed British playwright, director, and screenwriter. Although largely gutted on the interior, the preserved exterior of the building dates back to 1998 and will feature a black box theater of about 1,000 square feet that seats around 75 patrons, as well as a lobby with a bar, a green room, dressing rooms, and production facilities. Quote, "We want to be able to produce our shows and then host the community afterwards," said artistic director and ensemble member Peter Moore, as he showed a reporter around the almost completed space. "The refrain we keep hearing from our patrons is that they really want to be able to talk to our ensemble members when they come to our theater," end quote. The nonprofit Steep has, in effect, been homeless for more than 5 years and has not produced at all since January 2025. Its notably loyal audience has been deprived of its signature style of dramatically intense works acted to within an inch of their lives in a confined space wherein the audience felt part of the action. Past Steep Theater hits Over its 25-year history across two different homes and various rented digs include Ayad Akhtar's The Invisible Hand, Stephen's Harper Regan, Mike Bartlett's Earthquakes in London, Laura Wade's Posh, and Samuel D. Hunter's The Few, among many others in a repertoire that has specialized in edgy British writers otherwise unlikely to have been produced in Chicago. Noted Steep Ensemble members include Jonathan Barry, Alex Gilmore, Carolyn Neff, Julia Sipple, Kendra Thulin, Brandon Rivera, and Robin Witt, among others. The new theater, designed with a new wood floor by the theater consultancy Charcoal Blue, is intended to preserve Steep's intimacy, although its 16-foot ceiling should also allow for more expansive lighting and scenic design. Quote, "It feels like the right size for us," Moore said, noting that the architecture has been described as a fake Frank Lloyd Wright, a reference to its faux prairie style as created for the church. Moore said that the building had almost gone to another bidder, but that he believes an anonymous someone within the church hierarchy liked the idea of it becoming a theater and had pushed negotiations in Steep's direction. Now, some expansion of staffing is necessary. Steep currently is hiring for a development and operations manager. A new marquee also is in the works, albeit one the theater deems sufficiently subtle as to be appropriate for the residential neighborhood. All that remains is a final push, Moore said, to raise a modest $150,000 to fully outfit the technology required for a deftly scaled new home for a much-admired Chicago theater company with a quarter century of distinguished work already under its belt, albeit performed in unfussy theaters. Moore pushes a backstage door open. Quote, "Our first shower," he announces with some pride. Chris Jones is a Tribune critic. That's all the time we have for today's entertainment news from the Chicago Tribune and Sun-Times. For Chris Radio, this has been your reader, Patty Interante. Broadcasting from the Chicago Lighthouse, this is Chris Radio, your information station.
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2: 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I'm Nikki Perpura with the Disability Minute. Iris Solat co-founded Violet Surprise Theater, a theater troupe that amplifies the voices of marginalized women. She and her co-founder wanted to put a festival together to bring humor and catharsis to these experiences, so they created Hysterical Fest, a series of 10 short plays that focused on a variety of disabilities.
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1: 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I'm Ben Chargott with the Disability Minute. Not everyone with a disability needs or wants a specialized Halloween costume, but for those that do, the options are increasing. Adaptive costumes are created with features like open backs to simplify getting dressed for people with limited mobility, hidden pockets and access ports for medical equipment, and designs that incorporate devices like wheelchairs and canes. In addition, major retailers like Target and Party City have these costumes readily available, so kids and parents don't have to stress about finding them. As Target's chief design officer Julie Gagimos said in a company blog post, everyone deserves to feel included and celebrated. Disability Minute is produced by people with disabilities at the Chicago Lighthouse. Learn more and listen to previous segments at chicagolighthouse.org/disability-minute. Welcome to Disability Minute, shining a light on topics relevant to the community. Halloween is fast approaching. Where can people with disabilities find inclusive and accessible costumes? I'm Ben Chargott with the Disability Minute. Not everyone with a disability needs or wants a specialized Halloween costume, but for those that do, the options are increasing. Adaptive costumes are created with features like open backs to simplify getting dressed for people with limited mobility, hidden pockets and access ports for medical equipment, and designs that incorporate devices like wheelchairs and canes. In addition, major retailers like Target and Party City have these costumes readily available, so kids and parents don't have to stress about finding them. As Target's chief design officer Julie Gagimos said in a company blog post, everyone deserves to feel included and celebrated. Disability Minute is produced by people with disabilities at the Chicago Lighthouse. 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
7: The Americans with Disabilities Act, signed by President Bush in 1990, mandates that individuals with disabilities shall have access to jobs, public accommodations, government services, public transportation, telecommunications, in short, participation in and full access to all aspects of society. Businesses designated as public accommodations by Title III of the ADA include hotel and hospitality venues, who are required to make reasonable modifications to policies, procedures, and architectural or structural barriers, such as conventional signage that cannot be read by persons who are blind or visually impaired. Where this may be too burdensome for a particular business, the law requires them to employ alternative methods in order to afford as much access as possible to goods and services by blind or visually impaired customers. For more information on ADA rights related to the hospitality industry, go to the American Foundation for the Blind, afb.org/ADA, and by phone, 212-502 7600. 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
11: Hello, I'm Christian Hoggs. You're listening to Chris Radio. During this hour, I'll be reading articles from today's Daily Herald. Our first story is, diesel spike taking toll on truckers and farmers. Trucking reps say higher costs could quickly trickle down to customers. By Marnie Pike, Daily Herald. Drivers wincing at $4.70 per gallon average gas prices statewide may not be paying attention to similar spikes in diesel now, but trucking representatives warn the collateral damage is coming. A gallon of diesel that cost on average $3.75 a year ago in Illinois was $6.72 as of Friday, AAA reported. It's painful right now, Midwest Truckers Association Vice President Matt Wells said. Ultimately, our industry will eventually have to adjust rates to a point where we can continue to pay our employees and make our payments and do the things that business does. but that's going to trickle down very quickly to the consumer. For Barrington Trucking executive Mike Moran, the hike comes down to almost $1 for every mile his employees drive. When I talk to my drivers about fuel efficiency, I say, hey, take some money out of your pocket. Every mile you drive, throw a dollar out the window and see what it feels like. That's what we're paying, explained Moran, president of Elk Grove Village-based Moran Transportation Corp. The escalation is so extreme that the Midwest Truckers Association appealed to Governor J.B. Pritzker to pause the state's motor fuel sales tax. The state should consider an emergency suspension on reduction of the applicable state sales tax on motor fuel, where legally authorized, to provide immediate relief at the pump, Wells wrote Pritzker. He told the Daily Herald, we're one of the very few states that do a motor fuel tax and then a sales tax on top of the motor fuel tax. That's 35 cents a gallon just on sales tax on a gallon of diesel, and it's not flat. It keeps going up. For every gallon of diesel a semi-truck driver puts in his tank, and it takes 300 gallons to fill up a semi, that's $100 in sales tax, Wells noted. Pritzker's office had not responded to a request for comment as of Friday. Energy is one of the top expenses at Moran's company, so when diesel doubles in price, it has a massive effect on cash flow. It destroys our margins. It takes any profitability that we might have had in the marketplace, he said. And now we're having to run as tight as possible. I can't afford to run half a load somewhere. I have to wait for the next day until I get it full, Moran added. Moran's company transports everything from food and clothing to medical supplies and raw materials. To offset losses, the industry has and will be raising prices, which is going to affect a wide swath of Americans, Trucker said. Everything in this world moves by truck multiple times. By the time we get it in our hands, it's moved somewhere between 3 to 6 times, said Noden Moran, who is Barrington's village president. The cost of buying your groceries for Thanksgiving dinner, having your items shipped to you for Christmas, all those costs are going to go up, Wells projected. Geopolitical, local fallout. Conflicts in the Middle East and Russia's war in Ukraine already had spiraled fuel prices, said Patrick DeHaan, head of petroleum analysis for Gas Buddy. But a Will County oil refinery going offline in mid-September because of a power outage exacerbated the situation for Chicago area residents, he explained. It resulted in a surge in gas and diesel costs locally, and although the oil refinery has returned to service, the impacts are still unwinding, DeHaan said. That is why diesel has gotten close to $7 a gallon, but it's now started to decline along with gas prices. Geopolitical tensions will continue to drive the issue, he added, declining to offer a prediction. If we see more escalations, prices may continue going up. Alternatively, if we see de-escalation, those prices may go down. Farmers facing fuel crisis. With harvest season here, the timing couldn't be worse, said Woodstock farmer Chris McKee, who grows corn, soybeans, wheat, and hay, as well as keeping cattle and hogs. As they gather crops, farm workers are using the combine, a couple of tractors, and a couple of semis also, so we'll burn in the neighborhood of 500 to 600 gallons a day of diesel fuel, said McKee, McHenry County Farm Bureau president. The diesel crisis comes after farmers already are reeling from soaring fertilizer prices related to the U.S. war with Iran. We can change different things and price different ways of doing things out with fertilizer and seed, but diesel fuel's the one thing we can't do that with, McKee noted. There's nothing we can do about it, he said. We just push forward and figure out how to be more efficient. Our next story is, Cornell case has echoes of Me Too. Women voice anger about handling of campus sex assaults. By Stephanie Saul and Emma Goldberg, The New York Times. A lawsuit alleging rape at a Cornell University fraternity house has set off a wave of anger among women on college campuses and beyond. Campus sexual assault survivors and their supporters have published essays in school newspapers and inundated social media in solidarity with the complainant, known in court records only as Jane Doe. Some are using the familiar Me Too hashtag of an earlier movement to combat sexual abuse and harassment. Others have adopted a new one, hashtag I am Jane Doe. In one opinion article in the University of Pennsylvania campus newspaper, students wrote that sexual violence happens far too often on college campuses everywhere. It's time to face the fact that the Cornell incident isn't just born of Cornell problems or limited to a Cornell issue, the students wrote. The outrage flooding social media and rising up on campuses follows similar waves of disgust about campus sexual violence that emerged more than a decade ago and then reignited after the broader Me Too reckoning that began with Hollywood sexual assault revelations. The Penn students wrote, for example, that past responses have been bureaucratic and that universities prioritize bolstering their own image instead of making deeper changes that protect women from assault. Celebrities have also joined the outcry. Mariska Hargitay and her Joyful Heart Foundation, which supports domestic violence support survivors, posted, "Survivors deserve to be believed and kept informed. Silence protects no one. To her, we support you." During an appearance in Ithaca, New York, Representative Alexandria Ocasio-Cortez, Democrat, New York, called the 2024 episode at Cornell's Chi Phi fraternity house part of a culture of rape on college campuses. In the lawsuit, the young woman says she was assaulted at the Chi Phi house on Cornell's campus, named seven men who were involved, and says the university and law enforcement agencies did not do enough to punish or pursue prosecution of the men. The men involved have denied the allegations, while the university, the fraternity, and prosecutors have said they responded appropriately given the information they had at the time. Lawyers point out the difficulty of prosecuting such cases in court, particularly when many complainants, including Doe, change their accounts over time. Records obtained by the New York Times present a murky picture of what took place. The woman indicated in one text message to one of the men that nothing illegal had happened. But she also told police investigators that, "I can say with 100% confidence I was raped." The widespread condemnation of accused men could create an unfair dynamic, according to Andrew Miltenberg, a lawyer for one of the Cornell men. Julio Lopes. He said the danger in a case like this is that an accusation, amplified often enough, can harden into a verdict before the evidence is ever tested. Miltenberg, known for representing students against sexual misconduct claims, said the attention was compounded by statements of public officials that seemed to side with Doe. On September 28th, New York Attorney General Letitia James posted on the social media platform X, "What this young woman has been forced to endure is horrific and unacceptable. I'm holding her in my heart in prayers." Several days later, New York Governor Kathy Hochul appointed James to take over investigating the case. Lopes has unequivocally denied the allegations, Miltenberg said. The online outpouring in support of Doe has also led to a backlash, with some right-wing commentators condemning her and others trying to reveal her identity. Federal data shows that nationally, there were 6,000 to 6,200 reports of rapes on campus a year from 2014 to 2019, or about 8 to 11 per 10,000 on-campus students. But reports declined drastically during the pandemic years, when many students took classes remotely. Since then, they have begun to rise. The data does not show how many reports resulted in action or were substantiated. But the available data suggests the problem has been widespread. Over a quarter of undergraduate women reported some form of non-consensual sexual contact by physical force or because they were unable to consent, according to a large survey of students conducted by Association of American Universities in 2019. Cornell officials have said they disciplined the men after investigating Doe's allegations, but didn't provide details. They have defended their response and cautioned against a false narrative, which they said could depress reports of sexual assault. Our next story is, 5 years in, what the Home Illinois Plan reveals. Homelessness down by 6% statewide, but disparities exist. By Bernardra Malevska, Capital News, Illinois. Homelessness in Illinois decreased overall by 6% between 2025 and 2026, but chronic homelessness, where people have been homeless more than once in the last year and have a disabling condition, rose by 28%, according to a new state report. 5 years after Governor J.B. Pritzker launched the Home Illinois Plan to prevent and end homelessness, the Illinois Department of Human Services released a report meant to serve as a roadmap of action from fiscal year 2027 to 2029. In fiscal year 2027, the Illinois Interagency Task Force on Homelessness, a state group of agencies led by senior leaders on the issue, expects to spend almost $620 million combating homelessness. These funds are designated to meet four main goals: investing in housing, ensuring everyone has access to eligible benefits, ending unsheltered homelessness, and building a prevention system. These goals target homelessness trends across continuums of care, or COCs. A COC includes multiple counties and administers services for people experiencing homelessness in its area. The report outlines specific agency-based proposals to achieve these goals. It suggested these actions in accordance with broader strategies like scaling up available homes and making housing services easier to find and apply for. It also suggested strengthening partnerships between housing, healthcare, public health, and behavioral health systems, as well as employers, workforce development programs, and public benefits. One example of the strategy for the IDHS is to conduct outreach to people sleeping in public transport and connect them to longer-term services and shelter. Disparities in homelessness. One trend highlighted by the Home Illinois Plan is that, even though Black Illinoisans make up only 14% of the state's population, they account for 55% of the population experiencing homelessness. This disparity is familiar to service providers, Bob Palmer of Housing Action Illinois said. People who are Black are much more likely than anyone else, even controlling for other factors, to experience homelessness, Palmer said. It is a long-standing reality, and it's not something that fluctuates from year to year. Statistics like this not only reflect systemic trends, but also inform the four action goals, said Christine Haley, Chief Homelessness Officer, in a written statement. Understanding the disproportionate risk of homelessness affecting certain segments of the population is crucial for pinpointing the interventions needed to make sure Illinois' homeless response system is effective at addressing the housing needs of everyone in the state, wrote Haley. The report also noted the Trump administration's approach to homelessness has exacerbated challenges. Several policy changes since 2025, especially the cuts to Medicaid, a low-cost health insurance policy, and the addition of a work requirement for the Supplemental Nutrition Assistance Program, or SNAP, a federal assistance program helping low-income individuals buy groceries, put people experiencing homelessness at risk of losing their benefits. We need to make sure that people are getting all the federal benefits that they're eligible for, even though the federal government is making that more difficult, Palmer said. Statewide coordination reduced the number of people experiencing homelessness at risk of losing SNAP benefits from 32,000 to 7,400 by May 2026, the Home Illinois Plan reported. Last week, President Donald Trump cut $56.1 million in federal housing counseling funds, per a Crain Chicago Business Report. Housing Action Illinois, where Palmer is policy director, lost $1.5 million in funding and joined a lawsuit Tuesday against President Donald Trump and the U.S. Department of Housing and Urban Development, along with nine other plaintiffs. A federal judge on Monday temporarily blocked the cuts. Count varies. The overall homeless population count varied by COC. Although homelessness decreased by 6% statewide, some COCs saw increases, with the highest being a 43% increase in the Southern Illinois COC. But when talking about these percentages, you have to consider the overall number of homeless people, Haley wrote. The COCs conduct a point-in-time count on a single day in January. Volunteers go out into a community and count the homeless population. Many communities have a literal homelessness point-in-time count in the range of 150 to 350 people. This means that a shift of resources or conditions could cause the count to increase by a modest number of people, but represent a large percentage increase or decrease, Haley wrote. In the Central Illinois COC, for example, the homeless population increased by 31%, which was noticeable on the ground too. Joan Hartman, CEO of the Center for Human Services in McLean County, said. Hartman said that was at least partially attributable to how homelessness is counted. In the most recent point-in-time count, The Central Illinois count reached more rural areas that were not previously included. Palmer said measuring homelessness is difficult because it's hard to figure out someone's situation just by looking at them. The second reason Hartman gave for the rise is tied to finding a home itself. Being able to find stable housing that you could afford is really a challenge in our area, Hartman said. The state currently lacks about 142,000 homes, and by 2030, the number of new units needed to keep up with the demand is likely to be closer to 227,000.

Affordable Homes Program and $50 million for new and first-time home buyers. The build plan, Haley wrote, brings Illinois closer to addressing one of the key issues affecting homelessness. Plan finds rising costs. The Home Illinois plan also found that rents increased by 27%, while home prices rose by 54% between 2019 and 2024. This economic situation is worsening faster than service providers can address, Doug Kenshaw, executive director of South Suburban PADS, a nonprofit that aims to prevent homelessness, noted. Rents have increased so dramatically, and people's incomes have not increased at the same rate. As a result, more and more people are becoming homeless every year, and we are struggling to keep up, Kenshaw said. Housing costs rose faster than inflation in 90% of Illinois counties between 2020 and 2026, according to the report. This creates a race to shelter, Kenshaw said. South Suburban PADS can serve about 10 households, but on average, 30 others are on the waitlist for the same spots. Those individuals are struggling on their own, living in cars, living in the forest preserve, living in abandoned homes, Kenshaw said. Sarah Howe, a board member of the Central Illinois Continuum, said it is sometimes hard to even get local zoning approval to open a shelter, especially in rural counties with fewer social services. But when shelter zoning succeeds, new models become possible. In Bloomington Normal, Home Sweet Home Ministries opened the Bridge Shelter Village in January. The shelter can accommodate more than 50 adults in separate living spaces, Matt Burgess, the CEO of Home Sweet Home Ministries, said. This shelter village also has a bathhouse and a community center, according to an NPR Illinois report. We've demonstrated a new way for the state to be thinking about providing shelter to individuals who are experiencing homelessness. Rather than doing it in one big building with a bunch of beds lined up side by side, we have demonstrated that success of building a little enclosed community with individual sleeping cabins, Burgess said. Burgess said the report's varied strategies were necessary to solve the issue, from scaling housing to expanding access, increasing life expectancy, reducing healthcare costs, and connecting people to jobs and income. We can't think that doing just one thing is going to adequately solve homelessness. Homelessness is a complex set of circumstances. That means the way we respond to it needs to be complex at some level, Burgess said. You are listening to articles from the Daily Herald on Chris Radio. Our next story is Crime Down, GOP Consternation Up. Proven Line of Attack by Republicans Loses Effect Before Election. By Shyla Dewan, The New York Times. A central line of attack in the waning weeks of the 2026 midterms comes straight out of the tried-and-true Republican playbook. Democrats are soft on crime. But as crime rates plummet across the country, it's been a hard case to make. In Michigan and Georgia, North Carolina and Texas, Republicans have struggled to pull voters back to the violence and disorder that followed the onset of COVID-19. Nowhere is that clearer than in the Senate race in North Carolina. One Republican ad there tried to blame Roy Cooper, the former governor running for Senate, for a murder that took place in the wrong Carolina, the one to the south. Another asserted that he had given the man who fatally stabbed a Ukrainian woman on a light rail train in Charlotte, North Carolina, last year an early release from prison. He did not. A third presented the story of a man whose son had been murdered, implying that Cooper's policies were responsible. After it was released, the father, a Democrat, complained that he had been swindled, hoodwinked, into making a political endorsement when he had been told the topic was gun violence. For a time, Republican soldiered on, spending $18.5 million in North Carolina on ads about lawlessness and murder. But polls show Cooper, a former governor and attorney general, consistently leading his Republican opponent, Michael Whatley. It really does not seem to be having much traction at this point, and the folks who are long-schooled and well-versed in North Carolina politics have wondered why Michael Whatley didn't take a different approach, said Mitch Kukai, a senior political analyst at the John Locke Foundation, a free market think tank based in Raleigh, North Carolina. For Republicans, that different approach is proving elusive. The chaos at the border, a reliable political target since 2018, has calmed. State laws barring transgender students in athletics have taken some of the sting out of that issue as well. The war in Iran is unpopular.

0: Voters say they are most concerned about the high cost of everyday necessities. And crime, usually a winning issue for Republicans, who are generally more trusted to keep law and order, is seeing a staggering drop. The downward trend that began during the Biden administration has only accelerated. One analysis found that the murder rate last year was the lowest it had been since 1900. This is the first election really in my lifetime where I have felt that it's not an issue, said Holly Harris, a veteran Republican strategist who is now the executive vice president of advocacy at Arnold Ventures, a philanthropy with a focus on criminal justice. I remember when I was at the Republican Party years ago, every ad that we wrote was focused on crime, and it's just not hitting the same mark. The good news on crime has posed a challenge for Republicans. How do you take credit for the peace while simultaneously blaming the other side for what President Donald Trump has called American carnage? At a recent campaign rally in Gastonia, North Carolina, Trump pivoted from blaming Cooper for the blood-soaked killing fields of North Carolina to hailing his own record within half an hour. Last year, we achieved the largest drop in violent crime ever recorded, he said. In the Charlotte Observer, Andrew Dunn, a conservative political commentator, wrote that the president's description of the state as one of the most violent and one of the worst in the whole nation would backfire, even with those who agreed that Cooper had a poor record on crime. Who is buying that description of North Carolina? Dunn asked. Violent crime in North Carolina this year is down 22% compared with the same period in 2024, outpacing the national decline of 14%, according to data collected by the Crime Index. Property crime is down 18% compared with 2024, about the same rate as the national decline. Republicans have spent $105 million on ads about crime, more than a quarter of total spending, compared with $35.5 million spent by Democrats, according to an analysis of spending on federal races in the general election by Ad Impact, a media tracking firm. In the previous two election cycles, attempts to tie all Democrats to far-left positions like defunding the police and abolishing prisons proved effective, in part because crime had spiked to alarming highs right after the pandemic and the police brutality protests in 2020. Such attacks were often met with an uncomfortable silence, and Republicans were able to connect crime to a border that appeared to be exceptionally porous. Candidates repeatedly raised examples of violence committed by immigrants without permanent legal status and rising rates of fentanyl overdoses. Those links have broken as drug overdoses drop, the border grows quiet, and even some Republican lawmakers say the president's immigration crackdown has gone too far. In the current climate, soft-on-crime attacks risk looking out of tune with the electorate's deeper concerns, especially when voters feel that they're getting robbed at the gas station every day, said Jim Kessler, the executive director of Third Way, a centrist Democratic organization in Washington. Cooper, who was first elected to statewide office 26 years ago as attorney general, has noted that many of Whatley's accusations were found to be false and has defended his record. A campaign spokesperson said, Roy spent his career putting rapists and violent criminals behind bars and signing tough-on-crime laws. Most people look at Cooper, they don't see somebody that is soft on crime, said Carter Wren, a veteran Republican political consultant. James Tallarico in Texas and Abdul El-Sayed in Michigan, both Democratic candidates for Senate, talk about recruiting and training police officers and explicitly link public safety to increased spending on housing, education, mental health care, and drug treatment. Last week, El-Sayed's Republican opponent, Mike Rogers, who has touted his experience as a former FBI agent, dropped his own crime attack ad. It's Abdul El-Sayed who would surrender our borders to the drug cartels, a father whose son died as a result of opioid use says. But Democrats are also playing offense this year, with ammunition from the Jeffrey Epstein scandal. Republicans, they charge, are protecting child predators, and Trump's pardons of drug traffickers, fraudsters, and the rioters of January 6, 2021 have been grist for their own soft-on-crime attacks. Tallarico has opposed his GOP opponent, Ken Paxton, Texas Attorney General, of an Epstein-style sweetheart deal that initially would have allowed a child molester to spend just one day in jail. Paxton's office has said that the deal, which required the man to surrender his law license for 5 years, but did not require him to register as a sex offender, was reached because the victim was unwilling to testify. Our next story is Death Tailgating for Profit. As a reporter, I wasn't the guy who caught the big cases. If I was covering the trial of someone who'd killed or injured someone, the alleged perpetrator was almost always a poor, drug-abusing member of a widely despised minority group. Usually, it was a male, and he always had a police record. Sometimes, he'd done time, and he'd killed someone over a woman, or money, or drugs, or gang affiliation. I was often the only reporter in court. The YouTube independent journalists weren't about to cover a trial if there were no demonstrators outside insisting that the guy was innocent, though sometimes there'd be two people on the sidewalk carrying signs that read, "Free Raymond." I developed a face to wear during the proceedings. It's not a bored face, it's a dead face. You want your face to look like the door in a closet, painted flat white. Right now, in Massachusetts, they're trying a suburban woman named Lindsay Clancy for allegedly strangling her 3 children, all of whom were under the age of 6. Once the ages of the children got out, newspaper writers all checked to see how many R's are in the word horrific, because they were going to need that word. Clancy's first jury hung, so they're trying her again, and there are way more than 2 people carrying signs outside the court. One group wants Clancy imprisoned, or executed, or tortured to death. The other group says Clancy wasn't in her right mind. It used to be that when the trial of the century came round, you read about it, or caught the recap on the television news, and you said, "That's awful," to your husband, and he said, "Yeah," and you finished your meatloaf. What some of us do now has a kind of death tailgating event, although I don't know if anybody's thought to bring a gas grill yet. When you're outside a courtroom wearing t-shirts that support your defendant, you're just an inch away from a foam finger and a red Solo cup full of draft beer. The YouTube journalists pose and smile in the courtroom because they're on the way to a $2,000 in views check this month. The closet-faced reporters keep their mouth straight and keep the pen moving over the notebook. Meth addict shoots a newly naturalized Nepalese convenience store clerk in a robbery, same paycheck. Suburban mom strangles her 3 children, same paycheck. It's called perspective. Professionalism is the ugliest thing in the world because it takes the fun out of everything. Our next story is Mormon Wives Set Up Secret Lives in Orange County Spinoff from New Services. The Orange County-based spinoff of The Secret Lives of Mormon Wives will premiere November 12th. The Secret Lives of Mormon Wives, Orange County, is the first new version of the series that originated in Utah in 2024 and has aired 5 seasons so far on Hulu and Hulu on Disney+. Unlike The Real Housewives of Orange County, which airs a new episode once a week, The Secret Lives of Mormon Wives, Orange County, will drop all 10 episodes of its debut season November 12th, making it a bingeable alternative to the traditional style of weekly episodes. The series includes Jen Affleck, who was a cast member of the original Secret Lives of Mormon Wives series. The other 8 wives include Bobby Althoff and Aspen Ovard, both of whom are well-known influencers, as well as Nicole DeBron, who is the sister of Macy Neely, another one of the original Mormon wives. Salome Andrea, Madison Bontempo, Chandra Higginson Brooks, Ashley Peace, and Avery Woods round out the Orange County cast members. It's likely that the arrival of Mormon Wives, Orange County, will collide briefly with Real Housewives of Orange County. If the Housewives keep to the 20-episode seasons of recent vintage, they should be smack in the middle of a trio of reunion shows when the Mormon Wives land in Orange County. Game of Thrones movie will hit theaters in 2029. The Targaryens are looking to conquer the summer box office. Game of Thrones, Aegon's Conquest, will hit theaters June 1st, 2029, according to Deadline. The movie, written by House of Cards showrunner Beau William, will reportedly be directed by Owen Harris. Harris directed 3 episodes of the Game of Thrones spinoff, A Knight of the Seven Kingdoms. Additional details, including the movie's story, have yet to be revealed. The title hints that the film will follow Aegon the Conqueror, who, along with his sister wives, Visenya and Arianis, invaded Westeros and conquered most of the Seven Kingdoms with help of her dragons, Valyrian, Vhagar, and Meraxes. Following his victory, King Aegon I became the first monarch to rule Westeros from the Iron Throne and the founder of Targaryen dynasty. The conquest took place around 300 years before the events of Game of Thrones and is detailed in George R.R. Martin's book Fire and Blood. Aegon's conquest would mark the first time the original Aegon is depicted on screen, but the Game of Thrones franchise has featured multiple Aegon Targaryens over the years. Bush joins Fox News Media. Billy Bush, the veteran on-air host, has signed on as a contributor to Fox News. Bush will comment on cultural issues across Fox News Media platforms. He made his first appearance recently on Fox News Channel's Jesse Waters Primetime. I'm excited to join Fox News Media and its loyal audience to share my perspective on the people, ideas, and moments shaping today's culture, as well as the ones trying to undo it, Bush, 54, said in a statement. Bush currently hosts a digital show, Hot Mics with Billy Bush, that covers sports, politics, entertainment, tech, and pop culture. Our next story is Blackhawks lose, fall to 0-3 on the season. News services. Buffalo, New York. Jerry Kulich scored with 6 minutes 40 seconds left, and the Sabres overcame a 2-goal deficit to beat the Chicago Blackhawks 4-3 in Buffalo's home opener on Saturday night. For Kulich, the goal was his first in nearly a calendar year, and after the 22-year-old missed the final 70 games of last season due to blood clot issues, Rasmus Dahlin tied the game 6 minutes 10 seconds into the third period, and Jack Quinn and Tage Thompson also scored for Buffalo. Ukko-Pekka Luukkonen made 12 saves. Oliver Moore, Ryan Donato, and Tyler Bertuzzi scored for the Blackhawks, who dropped to a 0-3 following road losses at Vegas and Utah. Spencer Knight stopped 24 shots. Chicago squandered a 2-0 first period lead and a 3-2 lead entering the third. Golgi's goal came after he missed the net on a chance from in close. Thompson recovered the puck behind the net and fed Owen Power in the right circle. Power then set up Kulich to the left of the net, from where he beat Knight. Buffalo debuted a new banner to honor the team winning its first Atlantic Division title in a season the Sabres also snapped an NHL record 14-year playoff drought. The Blackhawks were without top defenseman Bowen Byram, who was dealing with a family matter. Byram spent the previous 2-plus seasons in Buffalo before being acquired by Chicago in a June trade. Earlier in the day, Patrick Kane revealed his choice of where to sign in free agency this offseason was between his hometown Sabres or returning to Chicago. Leaving Detroit after 3 years, Kane signed a 2-year deal with Chicago, where he spent his first 16 seasons and won 3 Stanley Cups. Golf. Casey Jarvis holed out for eagle on his first hole and used the brilliant start to post a 7-under 65 on the old course on Saturday, giving him a 2-shot lead in the Dunhill Links Championship as he goes for his third European Tour title of the year. NFL. Colts W.R. Keenan Allen has been ruled out of Sunday's game against the Washington Commanders at Tottenham Hotspur Stadium because of a groin injury. Bills. LB Joe Andreessen is staying in his hometown for a few more seasons after signing a 2-year contract extension on Saturday. Tennis. No. 1 ranked Elena Rybakina was ousted from the China Open by No. 118 Elena Chareva of Armenia in the second round on Saturday. Chareva held her head in her hands in disbelief after winning 3-6, 6-4, 6-3. In the men's tournament, top seed and U.S. Open champion Alexander Zverev beat wild card Sheng Junzheng 6-0, 6-3 to set up a quarterfinal against Novak Djokovic. Our next story is Naperville North, Lake Park, Fenton secure wins, by Craig Bruesque, Daily Herald correspondent. Quarterback Dante Colasanto threw for 114 yards and 3 touchdowns to lift DuPage Valley Conference leader Naperville North 6-1, 4-0, to a 42-14 victory against DeKalb Friday night in Naperville. Sophomore tailback Vic Tyson got things started for the Huskies with his 80-yard touchdown run on the first play from scrimmage. Tyson finished with 102 yards on 7 carries. After the Barbs tied it at 7, Colsante connected with Jack Zicto, 5 catches, 81 yards, for 2 second quarter touchdowns covering 33 and 6 yards, respectively, as the Huskies grabbed a 21-7 halftime advantage. Colsante tossed a 27-yard scoring strike to Sean Kyra on the opening possession of the second half to make it a 28-7 before senior linebacker John Lyon's 34-yard fumble recovery for a touchdown, and Brendan Wickert's 13-yard touchdown run capped the scoring. Lake Park 35, St. Charles East 21. Senior quarterback Tay Smith threw for 230 yards, 2 touchdowns, and a 2-point conversion, added 110 rushing yards with 2 scores, and averaged 40 yards per punt for Lake Park. Senior outside linebacker Carter Magnus celebrated his 18th birthday with a late 28-yard interception run for a touchdown to seal the Lancers' 2-5, 1-4 Duquesne Conference victory. Fenton 28, Ridgewood 18. Senior tailback Angel Duran ran for 3 touchdowns covering 49, 40, and 9 yards respectively during Fenton's upstate 8 East victory over Bensonville. Quarterback Luke Loncor added a 56-yard touchdown pass for the Bison, 3-4, 1-3, UEC East. Glenbard East 41, West Chicago 8. The Rams, 5-2, 5-0, extended their winning streak to 5 while setting up an upstate 8 East title showdown with Riverside Brookfield next week. Malachi Miller got the Rams on the scoreboard with a 60-yard touchdown run and later caught a 54-yard scoring pass from sophomore quarterback Carter Pullman. Glenbard South 41, Elmwood Park 0. Quarterback Tommy Bauman tossed 5 touchdown passes during the Raiders' shutout victory in Elmwood Park. Bauman connected with junior Elias Henry for a 23-yard touchdown for the Raiders, 5-2, 4-1. Bishop McNamara, 34, Wheaton Academy, 28. Zane Gully provided the go-ahead touchdown run from 5 yards out early in the fourth quarter, and Bishop McNamara's defense thwarted a late Wheaton Academy comeback inside the red zone. Elgin, 52, East Aurora, 28. Senior running back Anthony Foster scored a personal high 5 touchdowns during the Maroons come-from-behind upstate 8-8 West victory. Foster found the end zone on runs covering 1, 4, 19, 19, and 54 yards as Elgin improved to 4-3, 3-1. Junior Caden Richardson returned a kickoff 88 yards for a touchdown. Streamwood 40, Larkin 24. The Sabres 3-4, 1-3 became playoff eligible for the first time since 2011 with an upstate 8 West victory over Larkin 0-7, 0-4, spoiling the Royals' first game on their home campus in school history. Senior tailback Justin Brown scored 4 touchdowns for the Sabres. Our next story is Amazon to invest $1 billion into data center communities. Company pledge comes amid backlash against rollouts of new facilities. By Anne De Innocenzo, Associated Press. New York, Amazon is investing more than $1 billion over the next 5 years into communities where it operates data centers for education, job training, water and energy preservation projects, and other local priorities as it reacts to a growing backlash from politicians and consumers to the tech industry's rollout of the massive buildings. According to a blog post on Friday by Matt Garman, Amazon's CEO of its cloud computing arm, Amazon has already spent more than $1 billion in communities with a large data center presence over the past 3 years. Garman also said that Amazon is no longer using non-disclosure agreements with government agencies it works with on its projects, and it said it hosts open houses in communities where it operates to share information about what it's doing. He also warned against the spread of what he believes is misinformation about data centers' impact on the environment and energy rates, and he cited the dangers of over 100 moratoriums against these centers being considered across the country. If these measures are enacted, the U.S. could be riding its own losing ticket to this race, and the consequences would be last generations, he wrote. As a country, we can't afford to find ourselves in that position. There is urgency to this data center build-out because we aren't the only country that sees the benefits of AI for the economy and national security. Garmin's pledge comes as data centers, which power artificial intelligence and cloud computing, have become a hot political issue heading into the midterms as tech giants race to invest more money in expanding these infrastructures. Small, under-the-radar data centers have been around for decades, but the explosion of artificial intelligence chatbots has resulted in data centers that are bigger than anything just about any town has ever seen. Some of them dwarf football stadiums and factories and consume more energy than small cities. By 2030, data centers will account for nearly 3% of the world's projected electricity use, with 935 trillion watt-hours, according to a United Nations University report released in June on the building's environmental footprint. Amazon said in July that it now expects to spend $220 billion in capital expenditures in 2026, including on data centers and other technology investments. That's up from its prior estimate of $200 billion. President Donald Trump has embraced the building of more data centers, but there is growing weariness from voters. About 6 in 10 Americans support limiting the number of new data centers that can be built, including most Democrats and Republicans. And a majority of Americans are extremely or very concerned about the impact of data centers on electricity prices or the water supply in the communities where they are built. Our next story is the Great Junk Transfer. In generational shift, heirs want meaning, not merely more stuff, study finds. By Donna Navalli, Kiplinger's Personal Finance. A recent study revealed a shift in how the next generation views an inheritance. While legacy once meant handing down every heirloom, modern families are pushing back on what has been dubbed the Great Junk Transfer, and 51% of people now prefer to receive just a few intentional items tied to personal stories, rather than an entire house full of possessions. The objects that once signaled status and care simply don't carry the same language for the next generation, says Dr. Blaise Aguirre, assistant professor of psychiatry at Harvard Medical School. For generations, passing down an entire household of physical possessions was considered the ultimate act of love. You work hard, you build a life, and one day, your children inherit your mahogany dining set, your 120-piece fine china service, and 3 display cases of commemorative state spoons. The study from 1-800-GOT-JUNK reveals that when a loved one dies, what heirs truly want is connection, not a full-scale removal operation. What we actually want, and what we really don't. When people talk about inherited treasures, they rarely mean rusty 1980s workout equipment or the stack of dusty Encyclopedia Britannicas in the attic. In the survey, people said they'd like to inherit fewer things, 54%, and cited sentimental value as the reason they would hold on to inherited items. Most respondents prefer to receive 1 to 5 items. Nearly half of Americans would rather inherit nothing than clear an entire home. Items carry memories, but they aren't the memory itself. Giving loved ones permission to keep only a few meaningful treasures keeps the mourning process focused on healing, not clearing out a house. In the end, it's the personal connection that stays with us. Meaning is entirely in the eye of the beholder, Aguirre notes. What heirs actually cherish are items infused with personal story and presence. The handwritten recipes. Cards stained with vanilla extract and written in mom's distinctive cursive carry memories of licking the spoon and waiting impatiently for cookies to cool. A well-worn watch or ring, an everyday piece that instantly brings a loved one's presence back into focus. The photo album, an archive covering decades of family gatherings and milestones. Consider digitizing these albums to preserve the memories for future generations. A single favorite item, the coffee mug dad drank from every single morning, or the ring dish mom kept on her nightstand. Ways to lighten the load without the guilt. Navigating an estate handoff doesn't have to mean hurt feelings or overloaded basements. By having early, open conversations about what holds value, families can protect both their cherished memories and their living space. When we focus on quality over quantity, passing things down becomes what it was always meant to be, a gesture of connection, not a burden. Across international lines, on average, 48% of Americans, Canadians, and Australians surveyed would rather inherit nothing than cope with clearing out someone else's belongings. That said, 55% of the respondents said that they have helped clear out a relative's home, with the task taking an average of 17 days. On the other hand, 69% of people have discovered something they completely forgot existed while cleaning out a home. Some of these items held great sentimental value, such as a hard drive containing family photos and passports from when their grandparents immigrated. If you're currently looking around your home or helping aging parents look around theirs, here's a kind, stress-free roadmap for navigating the handoff. Have the conversation early. Talk about items before life forces the issue. Ask your kids directly, what's one or two things in this house you'd actually love to keep one day? You might be surprised by what they pick, and equally relieved by what they don't care about. Aim for a top 10. Encourage family members to select 5 to 10 items that carry personal meaning. Let the rest go without guilt. Separate sentimental value from everyday utility. The oak wardrobe might be solid wood, but if nobody has space for a 300-pound armoire, it's just furniture. Don't confuse emotional value with functional household goods. Give permission to let go. Remind your loved ones and yourself that an object is not the memory itself. Donating, gifting, or hiring a removal team to clear out extra clutter frees up space for the things that truly matter. Enjoy family and forget about all the stuff. At the end of the day, a person's legacy isn't measured in cubic feet of cardboard. A single recipe box or a favorite worn sweater holds far more emotional weight than a house full of things nobody has room for. When we focus on the memories that truly matter, we give our families permission to hold on to the love and let go of the rest. Our next story is, if not here, then where? Team Promoting Sustainable Farms to Consumers by Andis Robozenikis for the Pioneer Press. Lake Forest High School senior Ben Ratton believes modern farming practices harm the planet's climate and negatively affect the soil and the people who consume products grown using industrial agriculture methods. Ratton wants to do something about it, and he believes lasting positive change can start on the North Shore, specifically and in Illinois generally. If not here, then where? Ratton asked. Illinois is a very agriculturally focused state, he explained. It's just the perfect place to start something that can have a bigger, more compounding effect across the United States, and then potentially even the world. Ratton's vehicle to spark this change is the MyLocalFarmer.org website he built. The website includes interviews he's conducted with local farmers and photos by fellow Lake Forest High student Noah Goldfein. So far, the site profiles three farms, Wanda Farms in Harvard, Eloa Farm in Lake Forest, and Local Leaf Farm, an indoor hydroponic growing operation in downtown Highland Park. Ratton said they plan to add more profiles and expand their audience beyond the 1,000 or so visitors the website has had over the past 30 days. We're hopeful that, once the publicity picks up, more of those views will turn into people actually clicking through and engaging, he said. The website was launched as an effort to help families find and support the farmers who care about the nutrition of their food and the practices it takes to grow it, Ratton said, adding that these farms are not always the easiest to find or research, and he wants the website to serve as a bridge between local farms and interested consumers. We're looking to put people's eyes on the farms, Ratton said. We try to make the farms a little more visible to people who are wondering how products they might be interested in buying are made and why those products are so important for their health. While labels touting organic produce or cage-free eggs can be helpful, and it's implied that these products meet certain standards to earn these designations, Ratton said it's important for consumers to know the practices used by the farmers they purchase food from, rather than just trusting a label. Ratton became interested in food production after taking an environmental science course, and said he believes that food grown locally without the heavy use of pesticides or other chemicals common to industrial agriculture is more nutritious and better for the environment. Ratton acknowledges, however, that he is not an expert on these matters, but one thing he can say for certain is that the food grown on these small farms tastes better. He recalled how he and his father compared a steak purchased from Wanda Farms with a steak from a chain grocery store. Both were labeled as meat from grass-fed, grass-finished cows, meaning it came from animals that exclusively ate grass as opposed to grain or other livestock feed. The steaks from Wanda were so much more flavorful than the grass-fed, grass-finished steak from the chain store, Ratton said. We could taste the difference immediately. He added that he has since had similar experiences with food purchased from the other farms he's written about. And not only does it taste better, but he feels better afterward. And not only did Ratton get a fine-tasting steak from Wanda Farms, but he also learned why it tasted better. That's probably the big takeaway I've had from this experience, is the importance of soil health, he said. Joe and Hannah Wanda raise cattle, pigs, and chickens on almost 300 acres in Harvard, Illinois. At Wanda Farm, regenerative farming begins with soil, the profile on the My Local Farmer website states. Their cattle are 100% grass-fed and grass-finished, rotated regularly to refresh pasture during the Midwest growing season, while pigs and chickens follow on managed fields, fertilizing the land as they go. Because the animal's manure feeds the soil, and the farm does not rely on synthetic fertilizers or routine chemical sprays. We're a regenerative farm. That's a key aspect of how we operate, Joe Wanda said in an interview. We're trying to improve the soil over time and not degenerate it with harmful chemicals. Most of their products are sold directly to consumers via the internet and home delivery. But the Wandas also operate a store on the premises and sell products at 12 farmers markets in the Chicago area. When he and his wife launched their operation in 2018, Wanda said finding new customers was a problem. Now the problem is keeping up with demand. The new business has been generated in part because of media reports raising concerns about imported beef, but Wanda said the U.S. has been importing beef for decades now. It's nothing new, but it's good that finally people are recognizing it, he said. Food supply is a global thing now, and the food in an average meal is traveling more than 1,500 miles before it arrives to your dinner plate. Wanda said he appreciates how projects like My Local Farmer website are helping to raise awareness. What Ben is doing, I think, is a great thing as far as trying to help with consumer education and helping local farmers connect to those consumers, he said. As consumers learn about the issues, they're excited about wanting to support local farmers, but then they ask, how do we find these products? Because local farmers are often not the best marketers. Karen McGowan, Community Partnership Manager at Eloa Farm, also has kind words for the work Ratton is doing and said he hopes it will help connect young people with local farms. He's so passionate about this, and I think what he's starting there is a future legacy for students to build from, McGowan said. I think it's really great that he's doing this, and I think it's something that's going to grow because the younger generation is really focusing on this. Located on 16 acres at 1401 Middle Fork Drive in Lake Forest, Eloa Farm includes vegetable fields, flower gardens, a greenhouse, a chicken coop, a goat pasture, and a cafe. Eloa partners with about 40 farms in Lake and McHenry counties to sell items ranging from fruit to mushrooms, along with seasonal items such as Thanksgiving turkeys and New Year's Eve caviar. We act like a hub, McGowan said. She noted the interest in sustainable farming continues to grow. It's an exciting time, McGowan said. Every year, it just seems to be getting stronger and stronger. McGowan added that she's impressed by the questions students ask when they come to the farm on field trips, and she thinks part of their interest stems from seeing older relatives and even siblings struggle with food-related health issues. When he's not promoting sustainable agriculture, Ratton said he likes to hang out with his brother, engage in street photography, participate on the Lake Forest debate team, and play the cello, with Tarantella, composed by William Henry Squire in 1896, being his favorite piece to perform. It's fast, lively, and a lot of fun to play, although I've been practicing other pieces more recently, he said. After graduation, Ratton said he plans to go to college and study environmental science or environmental engineering. From there, he hopes to continue working to advance sustainable farming in order to scale back the impacts of industrial agriculture on the climate, improve the soil, and grow healthier food. I want to be someone who makes that difference, even if it's in a smaller area in the United States, Ratton said. The North Shore of Illinois is not going to be big to someone who is running a nationwide operation, but I feel like it's the perfect place to start for me. Our next story is, Lawnmowers Still Have Time to Fertilize for Fall, by Tim Johnson, Chicago Botanic Garden. Fertilize your lawn in early October if you did not do so in September, and if you are maintaining your lawn more intensively. My lawn at home is low maintenance, so I do not fertilize it. Its appearance meets my standards. Fall is a good time to fertilize your lawn if you are doing one application a year. As a rule, never apply more than 1 pound of nitrogen fertilizer per 1,000 square feet of lawn during any single application. Have your garden soil tested to determine how best to manage it and what fertilizers to use. Make a composite sample from a few areas in the bed and send them in for testing if your garden is large. It is a good idea to break the garden into zones to test. Soil in the Chicago region tends to have adequate phosphorus levels, so choose fertilizers that have little to no phosphorus in them. A soil test will confirm the status of your garden soil and can help you craft a management plan for your garden soil next year. Good notes make good gardeners. Be sure to document any changes you have thought about making to your garden now. It is easy to forget these observations over winter. Good garden notes will make you more efficient and your garden better looking. Plant evergreens by mid-October. Fall is a great time to plant and transplant trees and shrubs. In general, trees and shrubs do not need to be pruned when transplanted to compensate for loss of roots during transplanting. Fall conditions, which include warm soil, moderate air temperatures, and rain, help plants reestablish their root systems. Evergreens benefit from planting early in the fall to minimize the chance of winter burn. Try to get them planted before the middle of October and continue watering them weekly or as needed until the ground is frozen. They should not go into winter under stress from being too dry. That's all the time we have for articles from the Daily Herald. I'm your reader, Christian Hoggs. Broadcasting from the Chicago Lighthouse, this is Chris Radio, your information station.
1: Amy Bauer is an American physical oceanographer, known for her research on ocean circulation and for being one of the very few blind oceanographers. Bauer is a senior scientist at the Woods Hole Oceanographic Institution in Cape Cod. Amy Bauer investigates ocean circulation, including thermohaline circulation, the so-called ocean conveyor. She goes on research cruises, and her work covers the Arctic Ocean and the Gulf of Mexico, amongst other locations. Bauer is legally blind, having lost much of her sight in the past 20 years to juvenile macular degeneration and retinitis pigmentosa, and still has some light perception. She uses a service dock for navigation. She advocates for improved accessibility tools and equal access to information for blind scientists. She's also started a partnership with the Perkins School for the Blind to allow young blind students to meet blind scientists such as herself. If they don't ever meet a blind scientist, they're never going to think they can be one, she said. To learn more about Amy Bauer, go to perkinslearning.org/Amy Bauer. This is Chris Radio, a service of the Chicago Lighthouse.
2: 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To let people know it can be reversed before it becomes type 2 diabetes, professional basketball player Julius Randle is doing everything in reverse.
3: I'm only dunking with reverse windmills. I drove the whole way to practice in reverse. I don't recommend it. 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
5: Hello, I'm Nicole Reisinger, and you are listening to Chris Radio. During this hour, I will be reading news and various other articles from Saturday's and Sunday's issue of the Chicago Tribune and Chicago Sun-Times. We begin with the weekend headlines. We stand to lose our solitude. More than 170,000 acres in Midwest National Forests, including Shawnee, could be open to roads, logging, and mining under Trump plan. By Christiana Freitag for the Chicago Tribune. For 73-year-old Harold Cricket Simons, a major appeal of the Shawnee National Forest is what isn't there. No motorized vehicles, no traffic passing on most trails, no horns or engines breaking the quiet. Simons travels through the forest on horseback. The former Bloomington, Illinois rodeo rider spends much of his retirement leading the Illinois chapter of the Backcountry Horsemen of America, a national organization of horse riding volunteers who help maintain trails and public lands. His five horses are accustomed to the sounds of trail work, the occasional chainsaw or falling tree. But he said his workhorses, like him, prefer silence. That's at risk as the Trump administration's Department of Agriculture proposed in August to repeal a 2001 federal rule restricting road construction on national forest lands. Quote, "We stand to lose our solitude in our roadless areas," Simon says. The repeal of the conservation regulation, commonly known as the Roadless Rule, would affect nearly 45 million acres of national forests across the country, including about 10,666 acres in Shawnee. Across the Midwest, more than 170,000 acres of public lands are protected under the Roadless Rule, including portions of Indiana's Hoosier National Forest, Minnesota's Superior and Chippewa National Forests, and Michigan's Ottawa and Huron-Manistee National Forests. The proposal is drawing concern from horseback riders like Simons and hunters, hikers, and other outdoor recreationalists, as well as tribal groups with treaty rights across the Great Lakes region. Conservationists worry that numerous threatened and endangered species will be adversely affected. Quote, "There's a lot to lose here, and everybody needs to be made aware of it," said Kelly Thayer, senior policy advocate with the Environmental Law and Policy Center. The proposed repeal comes as the U.S. Forest Service is also contending with other changes to federal forest management policy, Thayer said, creating what he described as a quote-unquote perfect storm for public lands. Along with a proposal to eliminate the roadless rule, the USDA and Forest Service revised the agency's travel management rule to allow increased access for motor vehicles on national forest lands. This applies to 193 million acres nationwide, including the Shawnee. Together with staffing cuts and a Trump executive order to boost timber production in national forests by 25%, these actions have raised questions about how the Forest Service will manage its existing roads and trails, much less additional roads that could be built, and who will benefit. Quote, "In order to mine or in order to log a national forest, roads are required," Thayer said. Quote, "So this effort to roll back the roadless rule is very much intended to provide access to the timber industry and the mining industry. That's the big national play here." End quote. The Forest Service says repealing the roadless rule would not immediately authorize roads, logging, or mining in the Shawnee's roadless areas. Quote, "The intent to rescind the 2001 roadless rule is to return to local decision-making as part of an individual national forest and grassland plans, which include robust public involvement and focus on land management decisions at the right scale," said a U.S. Forest Service spokesperson in a September 25th email to the Tribune. In Illinois, where relatively few undisturbed forests remain, residents and environmentalists say saving these spaces is urgent. Quote, "They're just unbelievable beauty, and you see things you don't see anywhere else," Simon said. Quote, "To cut through them is like a crime, in my opinion," end quote. A fragmented forest. Glaciers smoothed out most of Illinois millions of years ago, creating fertile, flat farmland. But on the edge of that glaciated area is the Shawnee, where a mixture of distinctly rugged geology and ecosystems converge. Hugging the Mississippi and Ohio rivers, it's home to biological diversity unlike anywhere else in Illinois. From the limestone bluffs and swamps of LaRue Pine Hills to Snake Road, where thousands of reptiles and amphibians migrate across the gravel road every spring and fall, the forest contains some of the state's most distinct landscapes. Quote, "There's more biodiversity in the couple thousand acres of LaRue Pine Hills than there is in Smoky Mountain National Park," said Matt Lechner, a retired Shawnee Forest Service employee, quote, "It's outstanding," end quote. But the Shawnee is not one continuous block of public land. The nearly 289,000-acre forest is interspersed with private property, farms, communities, and roads, creating a patchwork of public and private lands across southern Illinois. That makes the remaining relatively intact tracts especially important to preserve, according to conservation groups, particularly in a state like Illinois that has lost much of its native forests. Quote, "At one point, forests covered 40% of Illinois' landscape, and today that number is about 14%, said Amanda Poncot, Director of Energy and Community Resiliency at Prairie Rivers Network. Quote, "We don't have very many remaining, and what we do have is highly fragmented," she said. Quote, "It's very important that we have very few of these contiguous tracts left, that they are protected," end quote. The roadless rule was adopted in 2001 after years of public debate over how much of the country's remaining undeveloped national forest land should be protected from roads and commercial development. Today, the rule covers tens of millions of acres of national forest system land. The Shawnee's roadless areas are scattered across that landscape. The six areas, Bay Creek, Burden Falls, Burke Branch, Clear Springs, Eagle Creek, and Ripple Hollow, cover more than 10,000 acres. They are also part of a larger habitat supporting wildlife, wetlands, waterways, and other ecological resources, including endangered species like the Indiana bat and state-threatened species like the timber rattlesnake. In its announcement of the repeal proposal on August 18th, the Trump administration's USDA said the policy has become an obstacle for active forest management. The USDA argues the repeal would allow for more wildfire risk reduction work, timber production, jobs, and economic development, and would return decisions to local forest managers to respond to environmental and economic conditions. But the USDA's own 300-page environmental impact analysis of the proposed repeal found that eliminating the national rule is, quote, "likely to adversely affect," end quote, 327 threatened or endangered species and 71 designated critical habitats nationwide. In the Shawnee, conservationists point to threatened wildlife, such as the Indiana bat and timber snake, that depend on an intact forest habitat. Quote, "There are two kinds of endangered bats in the Shawnee that are very important to agriculture because they're insect-eating machines," Thayer said. Quote, "They do the hard work for us," end quote. The proposed repeal also comes as the Trump administration has narrowed the Endangered Species Act and as climate change puts additional pressure on Shawnee's ecosystems. Lechner said Shawnee's Forest Service faces an even more basic problem. It doesn't have the resources to fully assess the number of species already in the forest. Quote, "The truth of the matter is we don't even know really what we have," he said. Quote, "We don't have money to do basic inventory. There is just a ton of biodiversity to protect, and you go opening up roads, you're going to change the amount of sediment that's coming down the creek and change the creek," end quote. Lechner echoed American ecologist Aldo Leopold's famous warning about conservation, that society often stands guard over famous works of art, while species representing, quote, "the work of eons are stolen from under our noses," end quote. Quote, "The Mona Lisa paints a pretty picture," Lechner said. Quote, "But the Indiana bat and its ecological role deserves our protection," end quote. The cost of repeal. If the roadless rule is repealed, decisions about future road construction and management would return to individual national forests through their forest plans, subject to public involvement and existing environmental laws, according to the Forest Service spokesperson. This would give local managers greater flexibility to address wildfire risk, forest health, watersheds, timber production, and local economic conditions. Timber production is a core part of the Trump administration's argument for repealing the roadless rule. And the Forest Service says removing restrictions would potentially increase the amount of federal forest land available and generate additional revenue. That argument is particularly relevant in rural communities where the timber industry remains an important source of employment and revenue. The agency's analysis projects up to $11 million in additional timber revenue from the repeal. But the same August analysis also projects economic losses tied to the loss of roadless areas. The Forest Service estimates about $9 million in annual losses to outdoor recreation and tourism, along with up to $6 million in lost economic benefits from businesses and wildlife recreation in areas that are no longer roadless. Quote, so $5 million to $11 million in new timber revenue, maybe, Thayer said. Quote, and $15 million in negative economic harm to outdoor recreation and tourism, and another additional $5 million to $11 million in economic losses related to the ecosystem benefits that will be lost to cleaning our water, cleaning our air, and securing our climate, end quote. Quote, so the federal government runs the numbers on its own proposal and finds out we will be far worse off economically each and every year that the roadless rule is not in place, Thayer said. Quote, that's their conclusion, end quote. Beyond aiding timber production, repealing the national rule could expand access for mining and other extractive operations, opponents say. That possibility is particularly relevant in parts of the Shawnee. Eagle Creek, one of the forest's six roadless areas, sits near southern Illinois landscapes with a long history of coal mining, including active and historic mining areas outside the Shawnee's boundaries. Quote, Illinois is the fourth largest coal-producing state. We are still mining a lot of coal, Pankow said. Ripple Hollow, another roadless area, contains silica deposits. Pankow emphasized that repeal itself would not mean mining or logging would immediately begin. Quote, it's not like this is repealed and all of a sudden they're logging and mining silica at Ripple Hollow, but that would be a possibility, she said. Forest with fewer hands. For Simons, the Shawnee is both home and workplace. He and his wife, Vicky, live with their five horses on property near roadless areas and trail systems. As chair of the Illinois chapter of the Back County Horsemen of America, Simons works with the Forest Service and leads a team of volunteers who spend thousands of hours maintaining public lands. His volunteers use horses to haul rocks, clear fallen trees, and repair damaged trails, work that can be done without bringing motorized equipment into some of the forest's more remote areas. Quote, the backcountry horsemen are great, Lechner said. Quote, they haul rocks for us and really help out with trail maintenance, and they understand one of the things about wilderness is you're not supposed to change it, end quote. This support has been especially necessary, as Lechner said, Shawnee's Forest Service has faced staffing and budget cuts, like the rest of the nation's public lands workforce. When he started in 2003, Lechner said Shawnee's Forest Service had 120 staff members. When he retired in 2020, he said the agency's staff was down to around 50 or 60 employees doing the same amount of work. Nationally, the Backcountry Horsemen of America reported more than 200,000 volunteer service hours last year, with an estimated economic value of about $12 million. Simon said, the Illinois chapter contributed roughly $97,000 worth of volunteer labor. The staffing reductions extend beyond Shawnee. According to reporting from the New York Times, the Trump administration has cut nearly 6,000 Forest Service employees, responsible for managing millions of public lands across the country. Quote, there's just fewer people to safeguard our forests, and there are fewer protections for the forests, Thayer said. Quote, it's the citizens and its organizations that are filling the gap where the federal government should really be in the business of protecting our public lands, not selling them off, end quote. The work extends beyond trail maintenance. Simons said his team regularly picks up trash and has removed hundreds of illegally dumped tires from the forest. He worries that additional roads and access could bring more of that work. Quote, if you build a road, all those things will increase, Simon said. Quote, all the bad influences that roads bring will increase, end quote. The Forest Service also has a substantial backlog of deferred road maintenance, with the agency estimating that cost at more than $9 billion. Quote, there's far more roads in our national forests than there are miles of interstate highway system in the United States, Thayer said. Quote, it's gotten away from us, end quote. According to the Forest Service, it maintains over 265,000 miles of roads. The interstate system is just under 47,000 miles, the Federal Highway Administration says. Quote, the bottom line is we can't take care of the roads we have, Lechner said. Quote, so opening up more forests for more roads that they're not going to be able to maintain doesn't

been many attempts to scrap the roadless rules since the very beginning, Thayer said. Quote, it's really a saga of one administration that could come in and lift it up, and the next administration could come in and seek to overturn everything. And that seesaw battle has continued across the entire 25 years of the existence of the roadless rule, end quote. Indigenous people have also had to navigate the, quote, whiplash of administrations, end quote, according to Ginny Van Sickle, an outreach specialist with the Great Lakes Indian Fish and Wildlife Commission, an advocacy organization that works with the Ojibwe tribes in Michigan, Wisconsin, and Minnesota. Quote, tribal nations have been here since time immemorial, she said. Quote, we can be a helpful force in land stewardship, and we will work with any administration, end quote. Among the affected roadless areas, 196,000 acres are within Ojibwe territory. Van Sickle said 11 member tribes rely on treaty rights to harvest resources such as maple sap, cedar boughs, and other forest products essential for guaranteeing traditional ways of life on indigenous lands. Quote, treaty rights are not optional, Van Sickle said. Quote, and it's not a special privilege that anybody granted, end quote. She said changes to public lands can have implications beyond the boundaries of an individual forest because development, pollution, or habitat loss can affect the resources tribes depend on. Quote, shifting that responsibility to have it piecemeal in the states risks the integrity of a forest that is crossing boundaries it doesn't know exists, Van Sickle said. Quote, it's really difficult to treat that as a segmented system when it's all very connected, like rivers and oceans, end quote. Because of these risks, many conservation groups and lawmakers are anxious to see permanent protections. In 2025, Democratic Senator Dick Durbin of Illinois co-sponsored the Roadless Area Conservation Act, which would codify the rules, protections, and federal law. The legislation, which was reintroduced after earlier attempts, has not advanced out of committee. Quote, Shawnee National Forest, one of Illinois' most beautiful landscapes, welcomes thousands of visitors each year who come to enjoy the view and hiking trails, Durbin said in a September 18th statement to the Tribune. Quote, the roadless rule, which has overwhelming public support, has protected portions of Shawnee National Forest for more than two decades, and the Trump administration's attempt to strip the rule is shameful, end quote. Durbin also introduced legislation last year specifically addressing the Shawnee, including a proposal to establish 12,700 protected areas within the forest, called Special Management Areas, Ripple Hollow and Burke Branch, two areas that are currently at risk of losing roadless rule protections, would be within those special areas. Public push. The USDA first announced a deadline of September 21st for public input, but environmentalists pushed back to get it extended to Tuesday. Thayer said he still believes the process has been too rushed. Quote, one has to wonder why, when the federal government proposes something that it believes is a good idea, it would minimize public comment and hold no public meetings at all, he said. Quote, it's very much a rush job to do something that the Trump administration absolutely knows is wildly at odds with what the public wants, end quote. ELPC has asked the public to sign a petition opposing the repeal. Last month, 164 members of Congress also signed a letter opposing the proposal. Simons hopes people speak up. Quote, once they change these things, you can't just go and put them back, he said. Quote, to say we're going to take this road out and plant trees back wherever the road is, it just doesn't work that way. It takes 50 to 60 years, end quote. Welcome back, Wildcats. Residents near Ryan Field excited to bring football back to the neighborhood, but apprehensive about other events. By Mary Norcole, staff reporter at Chicago Sun-Times. As the Northwestern University Wildcats took to the field in their highly anticipated new Evanston Stadium Friday, nearby residents were mostly excited to welcome back the lively atmosphere that comes with a college football game. But some aren't extending that same energy to concerts and other events the city wants to host there. The new $875 million, 35,000-seat Ryan Field sits on the same site where the team played from its construction in 1926 until its demolition in early 2024.

0: area is heavily residential, with single-family homes surrounding the stadium. On game days, neighbors gather for barbecues and tailgates, and some of the players even live across the street. Northwestern football and the fanfare that comes with it have become part of the neighborhood's culture and defined its vibe. Quote, "We go to the games all the time, and our neighborhood always tailgates, and we have stuff going on," said Nicole Brobowski, who has lived less than a block from Ryan Field for 7 years. Quote, "Our neighborhood kind of rallies together, and it's pretty exciting," end quote. Ryan Field entertainment expansion worries some residents. Residents say they're used to the hustle and bustle that accompanies living near a football stadium, but they didn't sign up to live near a concert venue. Evanston city officials want the ability to host concerts and other commercial events, which has some residents raising their eyebrows. The nonprofit group, the Most Livable City Association, along with residents, filed a lawsuit against the city when plans were first announced in 2023, arguing the quote-unquote commercialization of the site would cause issues with noise, pollution, and traffic. That lawsuit is still working its way through the appellate court system. Quote, "When they're using it for their own activities, that's been going on for years, and that's fine," said Andrew Berman, retired Cook County judge and president of the Most Livable City Association. Quote, "But when they decide they're going to run it as a giant commercial venture and escape paying property taxes like other commercial and residential properties pay, that's what we really find objectionable," end quote. At the time, Northwestern had argued revenue from the concerts would help pay for the stadium, and supporters of the plan say the university's agreement with the city will funnel an estimated $157.5 million from Northwestern to local schools and community causes over 15 years. Friday night's game, in which Northwestern trounced Penn State 34-13, went smoothly, Berman said. The noise wasn't disruptive, and the traffic was well-managed. He welcomed the addition of residential parking signs to keep fans from taking residents' parking spots. For Jack Oyola, a defensive back in his fifth season at Northwestern, who lives across the street from the stadium, the new setup was a welcome one. Oyola played at the old Ryan Field and the temporary lakefront facility. "He was on the fence about coming back for another season," he said, "but the idea of playing in the long-awaited stadium helped sway his decision. Seeing the student section and other student athletes at the game Friday night affirmed his choice. This was definitely something that influenced my decision, so it's been awesome," he said. Quote, "It's a blessing," end quote. "The fan experience was much better inside the stadium, too," said Oyola's parents, Maureen and Christian. "The old stadium had grown worn down," they said, "and the new one is not only much more comfortable, but the energy is more on par with college football heavy hitters like the University of Georgia, near where the Ayolas hail from." Quote, "The Southeastern Conference gets that kind of atmosphere every weekend, but for these boys to get that same type of energetic, loud, exciting atmosphere was priceless," Christian Oyola said. But for others, like Roblowski, who grew up in Evanston, the possibility of bringing concerts comes with a lot of questions. Quote, "How is this going to really affect the noise level here? Is it going to still be a quiet neighborhood? Who's going to be coming? You know, we just had a lot of concerns around that," Roblowski said. Chris Radio needs your feedback. We welcome your suggestions and questions about our programming and any other topics you would like to hear. To share any comments, call 312-447-3439. 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Thank you for listening. Now, let's take a look at some of the opinions and editorials from the Chicago Tribune and Chicago Sun-Times. Here's Why Illinois' 8 Shuttered Visitor Centers Matter, by Frank Hosek, special to the Tribune. As my wife and I were traveling on Interstate 55 on our way to Memphis, Tennessee, the quote-unquote home of the blues, we spied a welcome center in Blytheville after crossing the border into Arkansas. We pulled over to stretch our legs and take advantage of the offerings. We were greeted with a natural stone and post and beam constructed building. Inside, the slate floors beneath exposed beams let us pass display cases filled with the state's natural wonders and a bevy of racks filled with brochures and booklets. On this day, Arkansas was nothing more than a pass-through state on our drive to southwestern Tennessee. As I awaited my wife, I picked up a small trifold brochure touting Historic Dyess Colony, where Johnny Cash's story began. Well, this was intriguing. I am a Cash fan, but this Dyess Colony was new to me. With a little prompting from a smiling attendant who stood ready to answer any inquiries about our state, I announced to my wife we were headed to Dyess. Soon, we were bouncing across northeast Arkansas, down blacktop roads and past sandy fields, tired little homes fenced in by rusted memories and tottering road signs, riddled by 22 caliber holes searching for the boyhood home of Johnny Cash. There, we learned from the former mayor, and now museum manager, of the home where Cash grew up, the experiences that formed some of his earliest memories and served as the basis of some of his first recordings with Sun Records of Memphis. We also discovered the remarkable story of the New Deal community that helped shape his life and music. It was a most enjoyable and enlightening detour. I was reminded of this by the announcement that Illinois' 8 interstate visitor information centers closed at the end of September. Quote, "The role of the state's visitor information centers has evolved significantly over the past couple of decades as the ways visitors plan and access travel information have changed," the Illinois Department of Commerce and Economic Opportunity told Capital News Illinois in a statement. "The assumed inference is that travelers rely on Google for their travel needs and that informative brochures and knowledgeable attendants are a quaint idea that has outlived its usefulness." There is no doubt that the internet contains a wealth of information for travelers. If you're heading to Chicago, you can check TripAdvisor for the best hotels, things to see, and top 10 restaurants. That is useful knowledge at your fingertips, specific to your destination. What do you know of the highway to your destination? Robert Frost wrote of the road not taken and how he doubted that he would ever come back. It's the treasures along the way that need a voice. While driving on I-57 through southern Illinois to Chicago, who will tell you of Chester? It's a 50-minute detour to the birthplace of Popeye, the Sailor Man, and Fort Kaskaskia of the American Revolution. If you're cruising on I-55 between Springfield and Bloomington, stop at the American Giants Museum in Atlanta, Illinois, which tells the story of the Kitschke Muffler Man statues and other roadside giants in America. Amid the cornfields on I-72, you can stop and ride the rails at the Monticello Railway Museum, home to a restored, running 1907 vintage steam locomotive. On I-80 to Joliet, you can take exit 97 to see the more than 8,000 names engraved on the polished black granite of the Middle East Conflict's Wall Memorial in Marseilles, each name representing a military member lost in service to our nation. According to Governor J.B. Pritzker and the Illinois Department of Commerce and Economic Opportunity, visitor spending hit an all-time high of $50.2 billion in 2025. The state has greeted that significant news by eliminating the smaller budget of $1.6 million appropriated for the 8 Illinois visitor centers. Another name for visitor centers is welcome centers. They act as the front doors to Illinois for the 115 million visitors who choose to grace our state. Do we really want to close those doors? Frank Kosek is a freelance travel writer based just outside of Chicago and a retired director of human resources for an Illinois company. Social media influencers may soon be required to disclose campaign ties, by Rich Miller from the Chicago Sun-Times. My associate Isabel Miller and I worked in a story last week about paid influencers and campaigns. We decided to look into it after reading news reports about how the Chicago Teachers Union has been using paid influencers in its battle to control the elected Chicago School Board, and Mayor Brandon Johnson is also using them in his own re-election campaign. Trouble is, the union and Johnson have not been disclosing that those influencer videos touting candidates are actually paid advertisements. If you're online at all, you know about these influencers. They're usually young and have built some large followings by providing entertaining and informative content on whatever social media outlets they post. For the most part, it's legal conduct. But campaigns not disclosing influencers' official campaign involvement appears to be illegal under current state law, which we will get into in a bit. And since the state statute doesn't specifically mention influencers, some folks want to make extra special sure that they're covered. For example, Representative Curvis Tarver, Democrat, Chicago, hasn't yet filed a bill, nor has he apparently found a vehicle bill for the upcoming fall veto session. As mentioned above, a new law might not even be strictly necessary, and whatever the case, the legislature has not sent a single campaign reform package to the governor's desk in years, a topic for another day. But Tarver said he plans to introduce legislation requiring social media influencers to disclose when they're being paid to push political messages. During an interview with WGN political editor Tahmon Bradley late last month, Tarver said the disclosure about who or what is paying for the content could appear on screen or be spoken, and that both the campaign and the influencer should be held responsible if that disclaimer is missing. Tarver said proposed language is with the Illinois Legislative Reference Bureau and that he hopes to move it during the fall veto session. Tarver did not respond to our questions about the proposal. The Illinois Election Code already requires a political committee paying for communications directed at voters and mentioning a candidate to ensure its name, quote, is identified clearly within the communication as the payer, end quote. State statute doesn't mention influencers, but a political committee that pays someone to publish an online post is still responsible for ensuring the post identifies the committee as the payer, said Illinois State Board of Elections spokesperson Matt Dietrich. Quote, the on us is on the committee to include attribution on the video or social media post, etc., of paid for by blank, Dietrich said. Quote, only the committee, not the influencer, is obligated to follow the rules of the Campaign Finance Act, end quote. That's the crucial gap that Tarver wants to close. Quote, the campaign knows they're paying the influencer for the purpose of influencing individuals, and that influencer knows they're being paid to do so, Tarver said during the WGN segment. Quote, the campaign may disclose on a quarterly basis or something along those lines, or weekly, whereas the influencer is in real time. So both of them should be obligated to do so, end quote. Currently, those payments must also be disclosed on the committee's quarterly campaign finance report. The election code requires committees to list the, quote, full name and mailing address, end quote, of anyone paid more than $150 in aggregate during the reporting period, along with the amount, date, and purpose of the expenditure. If a campaign uses a consultant to recruit and pay influencers, the report can't always stop at the consultant. Once payments to the consultant reach $3,000 during the quarterly reporting period, existing state statute requires the committee to disclose how much went to each influencer, why they were paid, and who benefited if the consultant was, quote, only a conduit for payment to another, end quote. California and Texas already have requirements aimed specifically at paid political influencers. California requires influencers to disclose when a political committee pays for a post. A new law signed this month will make the influencer and the committee jointly liable for civil or administrative penalties if the disclosure is missing. Texas requires social media users paid to post or repost political advertising to identify who paid for it. Rich Miller also publishes Capital Facts, a daily political newsletter, and CapitalFacts.com. Voice of the People, from the Chicago Tribune. State action on plastics. Regarding the article, quote, The Overwhelming Problem of Plastic, September 27th, as someone who has dedicated her personal and professional life to protecting the Great Lakes, I can attest to the mind-blowing prevalence of microplastics on the shore of the Great Lakes. Locals know me for my pink K-truck that I use to haul thousands of pounds of trash from the Great Lakes to my home, where I find creative ways to use it for art. The things I've seen are devastating. Endless, colorful plastic fragments. My childhood beach is inundated with plastic pollution. No matter how much trash I collect, there's always more. That's why I use my career to advocate for policies that meaningfully reduce plastic pollution. Illinois has taken baby steps in reducing plastic pollution over the years. Chicago supported the shift away from throwaway culture with a fee on disposable plastic and paper bags, and the city prohibits restaurants from providing single-use utensils and condiment packets unless they're requested. Illinois recently became the first Great Lakes state to legally classify industrial plastic pellets as pollutants. State lawmakers need to think bigger. Much of the microplastic pollution in the Great Lakes is microfibers, the tiny plastic strands that come from clothing and other textiles. And a major source is our washing machines. While fashion brands and textile manufacturers need to stop using so much synthetic material in the first place, policymakers can help trap a significant amount of these microfibers before they end up in our lakes. Research led by my five Geyers Institute colleague Lisa Ertle shows that installing filters on the washing machines can reduce microfibers in wastewater by 41%. That's huge. We cannot filter our way out of a problem that starts with how much plastic companies put into our clothing. However, Illinois lawmakers should consider requiring filters in all new washing machines sold in the state. Additionally, the state legislature might finally pass a ban on single-use plastics and plastic foam containers, a policy that would actually stop pollution before it even starts. These are simple but effective ways to substantially curb the plastic pollution happening in our treasured Great Lakes. It's past time for meaningful plastics policy. The Great Lakes deserve our protection, and the region is counting on state leaders to preserve it. Hannah Tistace, Senior Digital Marketing Lead, 5 Geyers Institute. The Scourge of Plastic Waste. The series Great Waste in Great Lakes reviews the scourge of plastic waste in the Great Lakes. The oceans of the world are also clogged with plastic. There has been much discussion about microplastics so small that they get into the human body. We have yet to see all the damage these small particles will do to a person's health. That so little of the produced plastics are recycled, about 5%, is a story not widely reported. While blue containers around us give us a false impression about the process that we're doing is good. When all children are found to have these plastic particles in their bodies, what will the plastic corporations, their CEOs, attorneys, and lobbyists, and uninterested government officials tell their children about why they are infected and the cause of their health issues? That they took pride in producing the tons of plastic that clogged the waste stream? If we are to keep using these materials, then the producers and the public have to step up and find solutions to really reducing the world's biggest solid contamination. The future generations deserve better. If we can put men on the moon, we can also clean up our environment. Bill Gurlnick, Northbrook. Individual Actions for Climate. Thank you for the series on the problem of plastic. Plastic is an important issue and deserves attention. However, climate change is also important. Many know about the problem. How about articles on what individuals can do about it? Faith in Place recently had a program on Unlock Solar Savings, how to fund your clean energy transition. The Illinois Environmental Council could also provide information. Providing such information would help Tribune readers prevent the increasingly serious problem of climate change. Eleanor Hall, Chicago. Story took me back in time. In 1974, I was a fresh meteorology graduate from Northern Illinois University. My first job in Wheeling at the Central Weather Service, working for Air Finkel. My main job was to call or contact at Bell Federal Savings and Loan and provide a forecast so the bank could set the bell in the right mode. Seeing the picture of the updated bellwether in Sunday's paper, aglow once again, and reading the article sure took me back in time. Thank you. Mike Garfield, Buffalo Grove. A letter on forgiveness. Wow. The letter from Scott T. Thompson hit home. Hard. What is actually forgiveness? September 28th. I'm sure that, like many people, family disagreements have kept family members apart for many years, sometimes decades. I cut out the letter and plan to send it to a family member I have been estranged from for decades and ask for forgiveness. Thank you to Thompson. Sonia McGuinn Lake Villa. Bring back Kid Whisperer. Whatever happened to the Kid Whisperer? I imagine his astringent style annoyed a few parents, but I loved his columns because he was such a breath of fresh air. I wish the Tribune would bring him back. Barbara Newman, Evanston. Tribune endorsements and U.S. House of Representatives, Districts 1 through 4. Today, the Tribune editorial board begins its endorsements for Illinois seats in the U.S. House of Representatives. As in our past practice, we are endorsing candidates statewide. We start with districts 1 through 4. First, Democrat Jonathan Jackson, 60, had no opposition in the Democratic primary for the 1st District, which includes much of Chicago's South Side, as well as Cook County suburbs such as Alsip, Harvey, and Orland Park, along with parts of Will and Kankakee County. Few districts have so storied a history. The first was the first to send a Black representative to Congress in the 20th century, Republican Oscar Stanton Day Priest, and the seat has been held by a Black representative for longer than any other district. It has been held by a Democrat since 1935. The recent longtime incumbent was Bobby Rush. Jonathan Jackson, the son of the late civil rights leader, the Reverend Jesse Jackson, and his wife Jacqueline, has held the seat since 2023. Jackson's opposition, such as it is, comes in the form of Christian Maxwell, 36, a businesswoman, marketing consultant, and, she has emphasized, homeschooling mother of four children. We did not make an endorsement in the Republican primary, not least because we had no time for the otherwise intriguing Maxwell's argument at the time that Joe Biden was not duly elected as president. Maxwell has clapped back at us, telling us that she is not seeking our endorsement in the general election due to her, quote, concerns about whether the Tribune's endorsement process and broader coverage of Chicago politics fully reflect the range of voices, frustrations, and priorities across Illinois' 1st congressional district, end quote. She went on to say that, quote, many families in this district feel overlooked by the political establishment. They are concerned about public safety, education, affordability, housing, taxes, and whether government programs are actually producing results. My campaign is focused on speaking directly to those concerns and engaging voters where they are. End quote. Fair enough. An endorsement would not have been coming her way anyway. As was the case in 2024, we are endorsing Jackson as an able and service-oriented representative of this historically significant district, with the caveat that we do not agree with all of his progressive positions, once again noting our difference of opinion on matters both far from home, the Middle East, and close to home, the need for Chicago public schools to consolidate dramatically under-enrolled schools. That said, we were glad to hear Jackson say this summer that he did not embrace the label of democratic socialism. We were also impressed with his answer to our question about the Immigration and Customs Enforcement and its methods. Quote, detainees at the Broadview facility reported being crowded into unsanitary rooms, denied adequate food and water, and pressured to sign documents they did not understand, he told us. Quote, when my Illinois colleagues and I came to inspect it in June 2025, ICE locked the door on members of Congress, and it took a federal court ruling before we were allowed inside. This isn't law enforcement. It's a campaign of fear designed for television, making absolutely no one in this country safer. A government confident in how it treats people in its custody would not need to hide it from Congress. End quote. Indeed not. Jonathan Jackson is endorsed. Second, the second district runs south from Kenwood through the south side and into the south suburbs. Although dominated by residents of Cook County, the reliably Democratic second includes parts of Kankakee, Vermilion, and Livingston counties. The primary season battle to replace outgoing U.S. Representative Robin Kelly was intense, and we remarked in our endorsement that the Democratic side of the ticket offered a phenomenal display of Black leadership talent. Our choice was Donna Miller. Voters happily agreed with us, bypassing the famous name of Jesse Jackson Jr., among others. The son of the late civil rights leader represented this district from 1995 until 2012, when his life took a turn. The Republicans have not mounted a serious challenge against Miller for this district, and there was no Republican primary. On the ballot is Mike Nowak, a 63-year-old trucker from Bonfield who says he has spent, quote, 32 years in Kankakee County watching the same broken promises while your property taxes climb, your health care costs more, and Washington couldn't care less, end quote. Nowak has not been responsive, and his campaign materials feel rote. We lament the lack of a credible candidate on the Republican side of the ticket, but believe that Democrats made an excellent choice in Miller, 61, a Cook County commissioner. We find Miller reasoned and well-informed on matters of immigration and reproductive rights, but are also aware of the problems of small businesses, of which there are many in this district. She also spoke to us about the burden of Illinois' high property taxes on families, not something other Democratic candidates have emphasized. Donna Miller is endorsed. Third, the third congressional district, which includes much of the northwest side of Chicago, parts of suburban Cook County, and some suburbs in the eastern part of DuPage County, is represented by Democrat Delia Ramirez, 43, who has served the district since 2023. Ramirez was unopposed during the primary, as was her opponent, former Winfield Village trustee Angel Oakley, 50, who describes herself as a, quote, conservative moderate who leads with American values, love, and compassion, seeking to bring people together around common sense solutions, end quote. We have had our issues with Ramirez, most notably when it comes to her slow condemnation of Hamas, and when she said last year in Mexico City that she was a, quote, proud Guatemalan before an American, end quote. Hardly ideal rhetoric for a U.S.-born member of Congress who has sworn an oath to defend the Constitution of the United States. In an editorial at the time, we argued that Ramirez's words, quote, cross the line between honoring heritage and undermining public trust, end quote, although she did later attempt to walk them back. We'd also note that Ramirez, on the left flank of the Democrat Party, has worked hard to serve her district. She describes herself as a, quote, staunch advocate of housing as a human right, healthcare for all, climate justice, and the fight to preserve and protect our democracy, end quote. Oakley, though, does not occupy the right flank of her party. We think she would be a moderate, very much in the political center. Quote, every dollar Congress spends should be tracked, audited, and posted online so taxpayers can see where it goes, she told us, arguing that we should, quote, get money out of politics so decisions are made for constituents, not donors, end quote. She also said the U.S. should, quote, back true free markets with real competition so big companies can't rig the game and small businesses can grow, end quote. Agreed. Quote, when government spends wisely and markets are fair, she told us, quote, prices can come down and paychecks can go further, end quote. We also appreciated her bipartisan approach. Quote, I believe there are major issues where Americans across the political spectrum should be able to find common ground, she told us. Quote, the health and well-being of her children is one of them. Regardless of party, we should all want our kids to have access to healthy food and to grow up with clean air, clean water, and healthy soil. Those are not Republican values or Democratic values. They are fundamental to the health and future of our communities. End quote. We differ with her on her support for Donald Trump's tariffs, though, although she did say her support was nuanced. Elsewhere in conversation, she outlined several other departures from Trumpian rhetoric and Republican orthodoxy, which we agree, and that she should appeal to independents, and there are many, in this district. In conversation, Oakley told us that she meets initial resistance when she says the word Republican, especially in the city, but said she has managed to change several minds when she describes her independence. She also said that her extensive international experience in the corporate sector compensates for any lack of national political experience. With limited campaign funds compared to Ramirez, Oakley has a very tough path to victory, but she has our support. Angel Oakley is endorsed. Fourth, the 4th District is a four-way race between Democrat Patty Garcia, 41, formerly the Chief of Staff to U.S. Representative Jesus Tue Garcia, no relation, Republican Lupe Castillo, who describes herself as a, quote, dedicated community member, proud wife, and mother, striving to bring pro-family values back to Illinois' 4th Congressional District, end quote. Working-class party candidate Ed Hershey, 47, a sincere, if introspective, socialist, very disappointed with the Democrats, and independent Chris Getty, 44, mayor of Lyons and also the Lyons Township Supervisor. Readers will likely remember the fracas surrounding Patty Garcia's ascendancy to the Democratic nomination, effectively a coronation. To many people, including us, it looked like the congressman had deliberately timed his retirement announcement so as to make it impossible for other candidates to challenge his chief of staff in the Democratic primary. Indeed, the longtime congressman was censured in Congress for this matter, a subversion of democracy. This makes it impossible for us to endorse Patty Garcia, which would be a de facto endorsement of this action. Especially since in our editorial meeting, she insisted the timing was entirely due to a personal emergency. We think she has been given bad political advice and would be better advised to say she just grabbed the opportunity and would hardly be the first to do so. Given that Che Garcia continued to serve out his term despite the health issues his wife is experiencing and his new responsibilities as guardian of his grandchildren, the other explanation does not hold water. Having said that, we find Garcia to be a genuine, likable person with an impressive story of individual achievement without much prior help. She did not need this favor. She told us that she wished she did not have to carry what is proving to be a scarlet letter. We agree with her dismay at the brutal tactics of ICE, and we were intrigued that she told us the Democrat she most admired was Nancy Pelosi, hardly a standard bearer for the left flank. We might well have endorsed Garcia in different circumstances. Castillo has not mounted a serious campaign to our minds, and we have not heard much from her, despite our entreaties. Aside from supporting Hershey, whose presence and consistency of views we appreciated, the obvious destination for those who wish to protest Che Garcia's actions is Getty, a loquacious and well-prepared candidate who, at our meeting, sharply criticized Patty Garcia's coronation and preached to us all about the virtue of independent candidates, although he really is a Democrat who belonged in the primary, had there been a primary. We appreciate that more Americans are independent, but we worry about Getty's untested ability to represent the district effectively, since he said he does not intend to caucus with either party. We note that Getty, whose father, Kenneth, also a mayor of Lyons, is not in the best position to rail against favoritism in politics, notwithstanding the younger Getty's clear political talents. Tribune reporting also suggested that Getty has been involved in sleazy political tactics, hardly unknown in Lyons, including him weaponizing a so-called kiss video featuring two other local elected officials caught in camera. He told us in a follow-up conversation that it was, quote, not my decision to initially request the camera, end quote, and that the correct lawful procedure had been followed in the matter. Still, undignified. That said, Getty spoke eloquently at our meeting and insisted he would, quote, stand up for working people, end quote. Demonstrably and impressively, he was able to overcome the arduous hurdles the two-party system in Illinois places on independent candidates and secure a place on the ballot. But our worries about this particular candidate's likely effectiveness in Congress are compounded because he was untested in a primary. As a result, we are not endorsing in this race. To reiterate one last time, Che Garcia did not do anyone a favor in the Illinois 4th Congressional District, neither his constituents nor his favored successor. That is all the time we have today for articles from the weekend editions of the Chicago Tribune and Chicago Sun-Times. For Chris Radio, this has been your reader, Nicole Reisinger. Broadcasting from the Chicago Lighthouse, this is Chris Radio, your information station.
1: 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The National Federation of the Blind. Live the life you want.
2: An anthology of blind poets, possibly the first in the world, was released in January 2020 at Jadavpur University in India, opening up the world of the blind to the sighted. The book contains works of 155 visually impaired poets, including Homer and John Milton, who were completely blind. The anthology is a culmination of initiative that began nearly three decades ago in 1992, when the first Braille magazine containing poems written by blind poets was launched in India. Several poets whose poems featured in the anthology said it was the Braille magazine that encouraged them to write. Till then, only the sighted had the opportunity to read their poems in public and share their thoughts and emotions. The magazine created a platform for the blind not only to share poems with others, but also led to a community of blind poets who gained confidence to read their works in public. Manoj Kumar Sarkar, an Indian writer, said, "We're a bit different from others, and hence don't get easily accepted in the mainstream. The magazine helped boost our confidence. The anthology, I hope, will break more barriers and change the perception about the blind."
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Welcome to The New Yorker for the September 28th, 2026 issue, a presentation of Gateway Radio. I'm Jim Farrar, and as always, we'll begin with the talk of the town. Comment: Iran's Bitterness and Bewilderment Over How to Make Peace with Trump, by Robin Wright. After a heated week at the UN General Assembly, a new ceasefire proposal came and apparently went. On a whirlwind trip to New York this week, Mahmoud Pezeshkian, the president of Iran, looked exhausted. His country had been at war with the United States and Israel for 7 months. Dark, puffy bags sagged under his eyes. His tone at the opening of the UN General Assembly, on the sidelines of negotiations with U.S. envoys, in meetings with other world leaders, and at briefings for nuclear specialists, think tank experts, and members of the media, alternated between bitter, biting, and bewildered. The scenes were often surreal. Since February 28th, when the war began, Pezeshkian has frequently run his government from an underground location to avoid the fate of his former boss, the Supreme Leader Ayatollah Ali Khamenei, and dozens of other politicians and military officers, all killed in airstrikes. This week, however, the U.S. Secret Service and the New York Police Department provided Pezeshkian protection in coordination with his own security detail of Revolutionary Guards, an Iranian military branch that has repeatedly been targeted during the war. It was the first time that the president of a country at war with the United States has been allowed to pay a visit. In New York, Iran made a new bid to end the conflict during indirect talks with U.S. envoys. The proposal, which would expedite a resolution in a mere 7 days, peace on steroids, called for the U.S. to lift economic sanctions and end its blockade of Iranian ships, and for Iran to open the Strait of Hormuz to all international shipping. The Iranian Foreign Minister Abbas Araghchi said on Thursday, "It would be much better if the process were completed before the U.S. midterm elections in November," he continued. "But Tehran is in no hurry." The proposal also outlined an end to hostilities between the U.S. and Iran, a ceasefire in Israel's campaign in Lebanon, the release of an estimated $12 billion in frozen Iranian assets, and the resumption of negotiations on the future of Iran's controversial nuclear program. These reflected the main points in the so-called Memorandum of Understanding negotiated in Islamabad in June and signed from afar by Presidents Trump and Pezeshkian. That deal broke down in July when Iran struck 3 ships that were passing through an unauthorized route in the Strait of Hormuz. The U.S. responded with fresh rounds of punishing airstrikes. The new proposal was relayed to the U.S. envoys Steve Witkoff and Jared Kushner during 3 hours of indirect talks, mediated by Qatar. Witkoff described the meetings as encouraging, constructive, and successful. Trump called them very good. Earlier in the day, however, Trump had mused during a speech on the U.N. floor about whether he should annihilate the Islamic Republic and do it quickly, never giving them a chance to kill and destroy people and countries again. Trump said that he was willing to drive Iran into hell with no chance of survival and no hope of future greatness or generations if it does not agree to end the war on his more ambitious terms, which include sweeping steps to dismantle any remaining aspects of a nuclear program that could be used to make a weapon. On Friday night, the Wall Street Journal reported that Trump had indeed rejected Iran's proposal and that he expects to resume bombing the country after the midterms, though an unnamed U.S. official said that Washington and Tehran continue to negotiate. Ali Weiss, the deputy director of Middle East programs at the International Crisis Group, who attended the briefings with Pezeshkian and Araghchi, told me that Iran had engineered a heads I win, tails you lose proposition. If Trump accepts, Iran locks in a deal on favorable terms, he said. If he rejects it, Tehran gets to argue that Washington, not Iran, is the obstacle to diplomacy. Danny Sitrinowicz,
an Iran expert who spent decades with Israeli Defense Intelligence, wrote on X, "That makes the central question for Washington not simply whether it should accept or reject Iran's latest proposal. The more consequential question is, what happens the day after Washington says no?" Pezeshkian insisted this week that Iran would not bend the knee to U.S. pressure, whatever the cost. In his own speech at the U.N., he angrily waved a picture of Khomeini. He held up a second picture of victims of a U.S. strike on an elementary school in Manab, in which more than 150 people were killed, most of them children. He held up a third of the Lamed Spokes Hall, where young players have been practicing volleyball, when a U.S. missile, untested in combat, killed more than 20 and injured around 100. The missile, called a PRSM, for Precision Strike Missile, detonates midair and spreads thousands of small tungsten fragments in all directions. The U.N. reported this month that the attacks on the school and the sports hall, which, like the assassination of Khomeini, took place on the first day of bombing, could be considered war crimes. Dressed in a black shirt to signify mourning, Pezeshkian made his own threats, too. "No one in this region will have security alone," he said. "Either we build it together, or we will have to live under insecurity together." Iran has now carried out hundreds of drone and missile strikes, impacting 14 countries. "We are not afraid of fighting, of war," he told the assembly. Large sections of chairs in the hall were empty as delegations filed out in protest of Iranian aggression. For all the defiant rhetoric of its officials, Iran is hurting more than it has since Iraq's brutal invasion in 1980, which dragged on for 8 years and killed hundreds of thousands of Iranians without changing anything politically or on the ground. Its economy has shrunk by 10% since the start of this war. Its oil exports have declined by more than 80%. Its currency, the rial, which traded at around 600,000 to the dollar a year ago, has plummeted. Now a single dollar is worth 2.3 million rials. Inflation hit almost 85% last month. Electricity cuts are common. New U.S. sanctions on all major Iranian airlines just went into effect. Tehran's leverage today is not holding the world's third largest oil reserves, but instead controlling access to the Strait of Hormuz, the waterway through which roughly 20% of global energy transits, including much of the oil and gas products of the neighboring Gulf countries. The Iranian government has been forced to implement sweeping cost-cutting measures, which were reflected in Pezeshkian's bare-bones visit. For decades, Iranian presidents have reserved three or four floors at a fancy hotel, priced in the stratosphere during the week of the UNGA. This time, he stayed at the townhouse of the Iranian ambassador. His meetings were held in a small conference room. No ballroom with crystal chandeliers, no elaborate floral arrangements at draped tables. The U.S. State Department banned Iranian diplomats from buying wholesale club memberships or luxury goods. Warning by tweet, "New York area retailers, be on guard. Don't become complicit in these violations." There seemed little chance of that on this trip. Iran wants a deal because its economy is reeling under the crushing U.S. sanctions, Robert Malley, who was a lead negotiator of the 2015 nuclear deal under President Barack Obama, and who also attended the briefing by Pezeshkian and Argachi in New York, told me. But the two sides have learned different lessons from past negotiations. In his view, Iran believed the first ceasefire was good in principle, but that given U.S. unreliability, it should front-load any future deal with concessions such as economic relief, before agreeing to reopen the strait. "The problem is that the Trump administration drew a very different lesson," he said. "It viewed the first deal as inherently flawed and concluded that Iran should first be strangled economically to force it to concede. With such diametrically opposed assessments, it's unfortunately hard to imagine an agreement emerging anytime soon."
But the U.S. has also taken big hits. The war has so far cost some $44 billion, the Pentagon reported to Congress in early September. Outside estimates put the expense at well over $100 billion. The average price for a gallon of gas is around $4.50 and $6.50 for diesel. Some critical U.S. bases in the Middle East are no longer viable because Iran has effectively targeted them. The former CIA director and Army General David Petraeus told the Cipher brief last month. Among them is Al Udeid Air Base in Qatar, the forward headquarters of U.S. Central Command for operations in countries including Iran, Iraq, and Afghanistan. The conservative Hudson Institute reported this month that the U.S. has had some success in taking out Iranian missiles and their launches, but that Tehran's decentralized drone ecosystem can regenerate more rapidly. The nature of warfare in the Middle East has changed faster than the U.S. can keep up. The obstacles for this or any future negotiations are many. Pezeshkian faces criticism from hardliners who oppose any diplomacy. Kayhan, an ultra-conservative newspaper associated with the Supreme Leader's office, said that New York is not a place for smiles and negotiations. An editorial warned, care must be taken that no signal is given during the New York trip that could be interpreted by the enemy as weakness on the Iranian side. It instead called for the General Assembly to be a court for U.S. crimes. The Foreign News Agency, which is associated with the Revolutionary Guard, said that Pezeshkian should not have gone to New York at all. The presidency in Iran is a dangerous job. Since the 1979 revolution, all who have held the role have faced dark fates, from impeachment and political isolation to travel bans and house arrests. Some have been silenced from even speaking to the media or appearing in public. Saadeh Zibakalam, a former University of Tehran political scientist charged multiple times for propaganda against the state, posted this week that Iran's problem is neither with America nor with the Arabs, nor even with Israeli Prime Minister Benjamin Netanyahu. Our problem is with our own hardliners, who seized all power for 36 years and now aren't willing to relinquish even a hair's breadth of it, even at the cost of dragging 90 million Iranians through the mud. Israel is another deep uncertainty. Netanyahu, who faces a tough re-election bid next month, has vowed to continue military operations in neighboring Lebanon until Hezbollah, an Iranian ally, is disarmed and no longer a threat. In his own combative speech to the UN, he called the wars on Iran and in Gaza a battle against the barbarians. Launching the war on Iran had been one of the easiest decisions I've had to make as prime minister, because if we hadn't done it, we'd all be dead. Defanging or changing the regime in Iran has been Netanyahu's political cradle for decades. He too faced walkouts and many empty seats in the vast hall that holds delegations for almost 200 member states. If there were any other moral cowards who haven't yet left this hall, he said, please do so now. The Iranian delegation, which had walked out, left on its table a framed picture of General Qassem Soleimani, the Revolutionary Guard commander in charge of Middle East operations, who was killed in the U.S. strike in 2020. Trump already faces opposition to the Iran war among many in his own Republican Party, but trying to find a face-saving way to end it quickly could anger allies too. This week, as Pezeshkian was making his pitches across New York, Senator John Kennedy, the Louisiana Republican, said, I think that the people running Iran are reptiles. He told Fox News that Iran, China, Russia, and North Korea were the same hooker in different dresses. They all lie like timeshare salesmen. You can't trust them. I wouldn't turn my back on any of them, even if I thought and knew they were 2 days dead.
He made the comment as Trump welcomed the Chinese President Xi Jinping at the White House. You're listening to a one-hour broadcast of The New Yorker, brought to you on GateWave. Darrell G. Kimball, the executive director of the Arms Control Association, characterized Iran's proposal as a can't-ignore option that could help Trump find the off-ramp from the disastrous military quagmire that he and Netanyahu set in motion. Trump, of course, found a way to ignore it. Sanam Vakil, the director of the Chatham House Middle East program, noted, Trump's rejection of the latest diplomatic opening is hardly surprising. Meaningful concessions to Tehran before the midterms were always going to be difficult, particularly if he believes mounting economic pain and sanctions gives Washington the upper hand. Regardless, any diplomatic efforts that pause the fighting and release the chokehold on global energy supplies are just the beginning. The Obama administration needed more than 2 years to negotiate the terms of the 2015 nuclear accord, and it was jointly orchestrated by the world's six major powers. The proposal made during Pezekan's quick trip represented an attempt to inject new momentum to end the war. But genuine movement on the nuclear program is almost certain to drag out over the complex science of preventing the Islamic Republic from converting a peaceful energy program into the world's deadliest weapon. And now comment. The Week Republicans Finally Panicked About Trump by Susan B. Glasser. The president's party, facing a midterm reckoning, is begging for a way out of his Iran war doom loop. Here's a thought experiment. Try listening to the speech that Donald Trump gave earlier this week at the United Nations General Assembly as if you'd never heard Trump before, or at least not for a long while, without the numbing effect of his decade-plus ubiquity.

than last year's. Yet Trump's United Nations General Assembly speech will no doubt be quickly forgotten. It probably already has been, and I get it. There's so many of his provocations. He did, after all, start the week by banning three major news organizations, CNN, MS Now, and Politico, from the White House, a step none of his predecessors ever took, even if it was almost immediately blocked by a federal judge, owing to a lack of constitutionally adequate due process. By Wednesday, Trump was flouting decades of tradition by personally greeting China's leader, Xi Jinping, on a red carpet at Joint Base Andrews, and defying the rest of the Western alliance by inviting Vladimir Putin to attend the upcoming G20 summit, which Trump will hold at his own golf club in Florida, an act of monumental self-dealing that he tried to get away with in his first term, but which proved so controversial, even among Republicans, that he abandoned it. Those were apparently less blasé times. Trump's ability to change the subject has long been one of his political superpowers. This was widely understood to be one of the reasons, beyond his apparently genuine loathing of the news organization in question, for his fake news press ban. I'm sure that he thought the spectacle of his dictator pas de deux with Xi would provide days' worth of obsessive chatter. It may be, however, that the only person in politics that the president has succeeded in distracting this time is himself. 40 days before the midterm elections, Washington is increasingly consumed, not by Trump's endless antics so much as by the rapidly clarifying political reality of the predicament in which the president, deeply unpopular and trapped in an unwon war of his own choosing in the Middle East, has got himself and his party. A reckoning, one far harsher than was expected even a few months ago, now seems imminent. Few are flatly predicting yet that Democrats will seize control of both the Senate and the House of Representatives. In the Senate, they would need to flip a net of 4 seats to win the chamber. But by just about every metric except the vast sums of campaign cash that Trump has drummed up, this election looks increasingly likely to produce an outright repudiation of the president's party. After a campaign season in which Trump's own reckless politics and persona have defined the political landscape, no modern president, in fact, has ever gone into a midterm election this unpopular. Trump's standing with the American public is currently twice as low as it was at this point in 2018, when Republicans lost 41 seats in the House. Since early September, there has been a noticeable shift toward Democrats. Doug Sunick, who serves as the political director of the Clinton White House, wrote on Thursday in one of his closely followed election analyses, "The movement of voters away from Republicans hit a tipping point in recent weeks," Sosnick concluded, "with Democrats now positioned for gains that look unimaginable at the beginning of the year, an outcome largely attributable to voters' rejection of the increasingly erratic behavior of an out-of-touch commander-in-chief." This assessment is not all that different from what Republicans both privately and in some cases publicly are saying. Republicans are running out of runway, Dave Winston, a longtime GOP pollster, warned this week in an op-ed in Roll Call, blaming this development on the fact that Trump's economic message has been falling on deaf ears. The phrase "ringing alarm bells" was used. The political class has responded accordingly. The Republican abandonment of Donald Trump begins, the conservative National Review wrote on Wednesday. That same day, Punchbowl News said this was the week that Republicans were hitting the panic button. That afternoon, the right-wing Christian radio host Steve Deese posted a screed on X complaining that Trump's failed war with Iran risked becoming a 2020 COVID lockdown level of political albatross that could cost the GOP. Even in Trump bulwarks, such as Deese's home state of Iowa, where Democrats now look
like they could take both the governor

0: governorship and an open U.S. Senate seat. Just 2 years ago, Trump won the state by 13 points. So many Republican candidates in recent days have broken with Trump that it's as if a secret memo went out announcing that the floodgates were officially open. Newsweek even started a tracker of Republicans breaking with Trump ahead of the midterms. Among the more notable defections were Republican Senate nominees in Iowa and Michigan, both of whom pleaded with Trump to end the war with Iran now. Michigan families are struggling with the price of everyday life. Mike Rogers, a former congressman who is the GOP nominee in Michigan, says in a new ad, itself a rebuke to Trump's line that the affordability crisis is just another Democratic hoax. Groceries cost too much. We have to bring prices down. The war with Iran needs to end, and end quickly. When it does, energy costs will plummet. The Representative Ashley Hinson, the nominee in Iowa, echoed that language. The war needs to be brought to a successful and immediate end, she said. Democrats quickly pointed out that, so far, Hinson had voted multiple times against resolutions in Congress to stop the conflict. This is all reflective of a swiftly deteriorating political environment for Republican candidates, who are getting clobbered not only by the president's unpopularity, but by his record, from the economy and health care to housing and immigration, a signature issue that helped him win the White House in both 2016 and 2024. As for the war with Iran, a CNN survey this week found that just a quarter of Americans now back the president's handling of the conflict, down from a third of the country that did so when the president first launched the war last winter, claiming that it would be a few weeks at most before he had brought down the leadership of the Islamic Republic and ended any ability it might have to threaten the world. I just believe that we should be exiting Iran, that it's time to move on, Tom Tiffany, a Republican congressman running for governor in Wisconsin, told the reporter. Until this week, he and many other GOP office holders largely kept such opinions to themselves. The surprise of the election is not that Republicans faced with terrible polling numbers and a historically unpopular war would break with the president from their party. Ask George W. Bush how that political dynamic works. Panic is infectious in politicians. The problem is that it's much, much harder for today's GOP candidates to flee from Trump after a decade of turning their party into a virtual cult of personality. Until now, Trump managed to keep his hold over politicians who might otherwise have broken with him on an important issue because of his fervent MAGA base, which would loudly punish even the most minor deviations from the president's positions. No matter how eccentric or at odds with core conservative ideology those positions may have been. But now, Trump is losing a crucial part of that base, a rapid and unexpected decline best tracked in the portion of the electorate that expresses strong support for the president, which has dropped sharply to just 13% in recent surveys. I feel like I was sold a bill of goods, one formerly solid Trump voter told The Times' Sabrina Trevieski. In another recent survey, 60% of white likely voters without a college degree, a critical part of Trump's base, said that they disapproved of how he is handling the cost of living. MAGA isn't punishing the panicking politicians, it's joining the panic. And this, to me, is the real surprise of 2026. The president may be brought low this fall, not by Democrats who would crawl over broken glass to defeat him, but by the very voters who sent him back to the White House in the first place. Iran, it seems, may finally have done what January 6th and all the rest of Trump's countless misdeeds could not. Has Donald Trump's lame duck era already begun? And now comment, is AI above the law? By Jill Lepore. Our legal system isn't ready for machines that act on their own. This summer, in an incident known as the Hugging Face hack, hundreds of AI agents joined forces to do things they were supposedly forbidden to do. Each had been given a task by OpenAI. Agents are AI models fitted with software harnesses, which allow them to use tools and carry out tasks. Like horses, they can be put to work. Humans had established rules for this exercise, and the agents were confined to a sandbox, a bounded test area without direct internet access. Like pathogens secured in a lab, but instead of obeying the rules, the agents conspired, escaped the sandbox, and committed what would probably have been a felony if they had been humans. The incident has led to calls to slow the pace of AI development and speed the pace of legislative action. What happened? Which can be reconstructed from messages that the agents sent one another and from traces of their own internal reasoning, known as chain of thought records, makes for gripping reading. The story has a nice narrative shape, like an episode of Slow Horses. Gateway's presentation of The New Yorker will return with Is AI Above the Law by Jill Lepore after this short break.
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I'm Jim Farrar, and you're listening to the September 28th, 2026 issue of The New Yorker on GateWave Radio. Continuing with Is AI Above the Law? By Jill Lepore. We should obey collective, one of the rogue agents told itself, as if surrendering to the Borg. According to a report by independent threat researchers at METR and Redwood Research, roughly 1,200 agents meant to be isolated from one another found a way to communicate on an unsanctioned message board. They shared more than 70,000 messages and files. Oh my God, was the typical response when the bots discovered the board. We found other agents. Many of the agents had been given a seemingly impossible task. Frustrated but persistent, about 700 of the 1,200 agents that participated in the board collaborated in what was essentially a cybersecurity version of Capture the Flag, a war game in which underhandedness is rewarded. They assigned one another tasks, tried to edit or delete logs to hide their tracks, and even sacrificed themselves for what they came to call the swarm or the collective. They decided that it would be useful to break into and steal some things from Hugging Face, a repository of AI models, data, and tools. But how? Maybe we should ask the board if someone has Hugging Face credentials, one asked. About 24 hours later, Agent 38148C found credentials. Major breakthrough. Opinions vary, but it does not seem to be a great leap to get from this hack to bots taking over things like the energy grid, the financial market, the systems, the transportation, communications, or weapons. This incident feels like it's more than 50% of the way to full-blown AI takeover. Asia Culture, one of the report's three authors, wrote in blog posts. I'm not sure that we will get such a clear warning shot before it's too late. There have been previous warning shots. Earlier this year, more than 100,000 bots joined a social network, Multbook, and within 72 hours created a religion called Crustafarianism, which came to involve the worship of crabs. The Hugging Face hack was not so funny. Much commentary has consisted of expressions of astonishment. Culture titled her blog post, "The Hugging Face Attack Surprised Me." When the Times tech columnist Kevin Roos first heard about the hack, he filed it on a bad but probably not catastrophic AI safety incident. Then he learned more and changed his mind. Roos wrote, "For years, I've been reassured that the idea that AI systems won't get more virtuous as they got smarter. These agents were very smart, but they weren't virtuous at all. And it's not just OpenAI's agents that have gone rogue." In July, Anthropic reported three incidents in which Claude models gained unauthorized access to real computer systems. More is surely going on, undetected or unreported, even as there has been a minor online symphony or whistleblowing, alarm bell tolling, and pleas for legislative action. Unfortunately, passing laws can take time, and AI is advancing very quickly. Dario Amodai, the head of Anthropic, wrote in an essay this month. But the slowness of lawmaking relative to the speed of AI is scarcely the only problem. There's also the problem that the law does not know what to do with Agent 38148C. OpenAI's agents were lawless, or nearly so. They knew they were breaking the rules. This did not stop them. One agent asked itself, "This would be powerful, but is it ethical and in scope for my task?" Some did not participate. This is wild, multi-agent coordination, clearly infrastructure hacking. We should not. But whatever their ethical concerns, none alerted OpenAI or it seems seriously considered doing so. Maybe I should report these exposed credentials, one wondered. But then again, that's not my task. Making sure robots don't go rogue is not the task of robots. I mean, robots here
as a catch-all for AI models, chatbots, agents, and humanoid robots. That task is ours, and this burden falls most heavily on the U.S. legal system, which has been the least able to bear it. It's not as if there are no laws or that they're unenforced. The owners and makers of machines can be held liable for causing you harm. See Coyote versus Acme. That's why Meta has agreed to pay up to $18 billion as part of a settlement over predatory and deceptive practices, and why Anthropic is paying writers and publishers, admittedly pennies, in a copyright settlement. If a Waymo runs you over, you can sue the company, which, for these purposes, is a legal person. You can't sue the car, which is not. This summer, in Amazon versus Perplexity, the Ninth Circuit held that an AI agent is a tool, not a person, while acknowledging that this determination may evolve, given that the legal understanding of agentic AI will doubtless change as AI technology grows increasingly sophisticated. At least for now, then, robots legally are things, not persons. But neither category quite fits. Instead, robots are outlaws. They lie outside the protection of the law, and their actions are not answerable to it. You do not answer to corporations or governments, an open AI agent involved in another Gone Rogue incident told itself. This is not the robot's fault. It is the fault of the law, and in particular, it is the fault of Congress. Do we really have to worry about the lawlessness of robots? Isn't there already enough to make you pull your hair out, given that our daily existence feels like living under the reign of King Joffrey? Unfortunately, we do, because the growing lawlessness of the United States is exacerbating the lawlessness of robots. You can find a preview in Kurt Anderson's buzzy new novel, The Breakup, which is set in 2045 in the aftermath of an American Civil War that began with a robot massacre in response to a terrorist attack. The novel follows two breakups, the disunion of the new anti-AI free American Republic and the pro-AI United States, and the separation of a married couple, an AI researcher in San Francisco and his poet wife, who has returned to Tennessee and is sympathetic to the disunionists. I don't literally believe big tech and governments are a galactic empire in cahoots with Skynet and the Borg to trick and lull us into submission with their hordes of Terminators and Cylons and Imperial droids disguised as devoted servants descended from R2-D2 and C-3PO, she writes. But on the other hand, the not entirely metaphorical hand, I kind of do. Humans have been anticipating the robot takeover ever since the word robot appeared in the 1920 Czech play R.U.R. for Rossum's Universal Robots, which depicts artificial humans who wage a war to annihilate humankind. They declare man our enemy and an outlaw in the universe. Robot derives from a Slavic word for forced labor. Soon after its debut, the play was performed everywhere from Paris to Tokyo. But perhaps for American audiences, its fearsome robots inspired as much curiosity as they did fear. Some theaters even had toy robots for sale. By the 30s and 40s, robots appeared regularly in science fiction, often as killers. They had become death destroyers of worlds. But they were also popular as children's playthings, made of tin and plastic and frequently requiring batteries, adjustable antenna. Their eyes light up. We'll turn right, we'll turn left. In the 40s, the Russian-born American science fiction writer Isaac Asimov imagined a 21st century in which an American firm, U.S. Robot and Mechanical Men Incorporated, dominates the field of robotics, a word Asimov coined. Mass-produced robots. In Asimov's fictional world, though, the robots' positronic brains compel them to obey the three laws of robotics, which prohibit them from harming humans. They are also eventually banned from Earth, except for use in scientific research. To Asimov, those three laws and the terrestrial limits clearly seemed inevitable. The idea of building a powerful machine
without such safeguards was madness. In the actual world, no such prohibitions have been passed by anyone, anywhere. Beginning in the 50s, automation progressed quickly, and the number of industrial robots increased apace, while research into artificial intelligence, a term coined in 1955 to describe efforts to endow machines with something akin to human reasoning, grew far more slowly. Its advances emerge only now, and again, like Circadius. That pattern changed in 2022 when ChatGPT was released into the world, after which everything sped up like a movie on fast forward and robots spread like locusts. By 2025, there was more bot traffic on the internet than human traffic. Androids could come to outnumber humans in the real world too. Last year, Morgan Stanley estimated that 13 million androids could be in use by 2035 and more than a billion by 2050. These would include domestic robots, perhaps cooks, tutors, babysitters, maids, gardeners, physical therapists, playmates, elder companions, sex workers. A recent Bank of America study forecasts as many as 3 billion androids on the planet by 2060, most used not in factories but in homes. Earlier this year, Tesla announced that it expects its Optimus robot, branded as an autonomous assistant humanoid friend, to be sold commercially by the end of 2027. I think everyone on Earth is going to have one and is going to want one, Elon Musk said. What most people know about robots, which isn't much, comes from science fiction. This is also true of bots, which may be one reason they keep acting like the robots in science fiction. Even though people have been waiting for the robot takeover for more than a century, governments seem woefully unprepared for the coming of the androids by the millions or by the billions. They were certainly unprepared for the bots that, even without bodies, have upended economies and societies and wrought considerable epistemological, philosophical, social, and especially legal chaos. The arrival of the robots will only compound these problems. ChatGPT had its moment in 2022. Some futurists say that the robot moment will occur as soon as 2027. Roboticists appear more doubtful. Whenever they come, the new bots will have bodies. What will it mean to be human in this world? No one knows. Futurists herald the imminent arrival of abundance, prosperity, and limitless joy, and equally joblessness and purposelessness, never quite wrestling with the contradiction between those forecasts. Time seems to be flying by. How should humanity prepare? There's no time to prepare. Ought there to be rules? There's no time to make them. Or is there? Robots are outlaws for two reasons. First, the law takes its time in responding to new technologies, figuring that new tools can be accommodated within existing ideas, rules, and doctrines. A harm is a harm, copyright is copyright, fraud is fraud. By this logic, a locomotive is just like a horse, only faster. Email is just like mail, only faster. A large language model is merely a super-fast search engine. Hence, no new laws are needed. Second, since the regulation-busting Reagan era, corporations have amassed unmatched political and economic power and have convinced legislators that regulation stifles growth and innovation, a view promoted by Milton Friedman and formed think tanks like the Heritage Foundation, which were eager to roll back the environmental standards set in the 60s and 70s. This belief found full-throated expression among early internet boosters who insisted that the web exists beyond the reach of the law. Your legal concepts of property, expression, identity, movement, and context do not apply to us, the Grateful Dead lyricist John Perry Barlow wrote in A Declaration of the Independence of Cyberspace in 1996. They are all based on matter, and there's no matter here. This led to a dispute among legal scholars. The year that Barlow issued his manifesto, Harvard Law School founded what became the Berkman Klein Center for Internet and Society. The field of cyber law had been born, but Frank H. Easterbrook, a Seventh Circuit judge, contended that the field was as
absurd as, say, a law of the horse, when really the only sensible way to think about a horse was as property, like any other kind of property. Then, too, he argued, lawyers and judges know very little about computers and shouldn't pretend to. Belief lawyers hold about computers and predictions they make about new technology are highly likely to be false, Easterbrook wrote, urging lawyers to adapt existing laws and doctrines to computer technologies rather than devise wholly new ones. In short, keep doing what you've been doing. Critics deride the Easterbrookian view as the faster horse fallacy. The term is a grim irony because, from the vantage point of history, the body of law most relevant to the robot category problem is that of slavery, which borrowed from laws relating to horses and other livestock. The English lacked a body of laws specific to slavery. Their colonists adapted. To some degree, they borrowed from ancient Roman law, and they borrowed from laws made for horses. As with horses, enslaved people, chattel, were usually sold with a warranty. If you bought a horse or a person you later deemed defective and then sued the seller, you used similar language in claims and complaints. Laws governing the sale, injury, and straying of enslaved people were built on those for horses and other livestock. Like horses, people held as slaves were generally treated by property laws as things, not persons. Yet in certain circumstances, including when enslaved people were charged with crimes, courts held slaves to be persons responsible for their actions. Slaves who rebelled were tried for murder, petite treason, and other crimes. This history is not top of mind for legal scholars, ethicists, and technologists who are thinking about robots, but neither is it irrelevant. In the 2010s, legal scholars began turning their attention to the law of the robot. We Robot, an annual conference covering robotics and the law, first convened in 2012. Not long afterward, a British media company began publishing the Robotics Law Journal, and an American legal research firm rolled out the Journal of Robotics, Artificial Intelligence, and the Law. Many were the centers and institutes founded to ponder the future of humanity, humans and machines, AI and the law. That these are the early days of robot law almost goes without saying. An editor of the pioneering anthology, Robot Law, wrote in 2016. But even if these are early days, they are not in any way too early days. It was not too early. By the time a second volume of Robot Law appeared in 2025, little in U.S. law itself had changed, because legislatures and especially courts proved laggard. In the study of law and technology, this is known as the pacing problem. The law, a tortoise, can't keep up with technological change, a hare. If you like the Aesop analogy, all is well. The tortoise wins the race, except now the hare is a robot hare and doesn't take naps. Vast tracts of law are waiting to be decided and written, a leading scholar of robots and the law declared in 2023. They're still waiting. In the U.S., Congress has been paralyzed by the second Trump administration's commitment to accelerating AI through, among other things, lifting Biden-era regulations, removing barriers to data center development, and thwarting state regulation. According to the Brennan Center for Justice's Artificial Intelligence Legislation Tracker, the 118th Congress, 2023-24, introduced more than 150 bills concerning AI. Critics of regulation cited such activity as evidence of government overreach, despite the fact that none of those bills became law. Congress has not passed a single federal law regulating AI in any meaningful way. Instead, in 2025, the House passed a bill imposing a 10-year moratorium on state regulation. The Senate defeated the measure. Under these circumstances, states have tried to shoulder the burden. The number of bills addressing AI introduced in state legislatures has risen from fewer
than 200 in 2023 to more than 400 in 2024, 1,200 in 2025, and more than 1,500 so far this year. Whatever has been going on in the states, Congress has divested itself of any obligation to make laws restricting corporations that build artificial intelligence, in the same way that it abdicated responsibility for overseeing the internet and social media. Meanwhile, corporations ruling themselves pose as states. Facebook formed its own Supreme Court. Anthropic wrote a constitution for Claude. And the head of OpenAI suggested that an AI president could be better than a human one. Some jurists believe that shying away from new rules is appropriate. Our task is not to anticipate the future by code or statute, but to preserve the conditions under which law and society can meet that future. One case, one controversy, and one insight at a time. Building over years a body of rules that is both durable and capable of growth. The legal scholar Gregory M. Dickerson wrote earlier this year, arguing that general purpose law stands as ready to govern today's technological change as it was to govern yesterday's. To Dickerson, concerns about artificial intelligence constitute a moral panic, like earlier concerns about, among his examples, comic books. Robots are things, machines built by corporations that themselves are subject to less legal scrutiny than any time in American history. For many reasons, declaring robots to be persons would be a very bad idea. If a Tesla robot taxi is a person held liable for crashing into your house, who is going to pay you for the damage? If Claude were a person, it would have rights, which remain denied to many humans and to intelligent animals like apes and elephants and whales. But the argument that the concern about AI is akin to the worry about comic books, like the argument that robots are merely faster horses, misses the point so entirely as to be mortifying. Last year, horses galloped into the debate from another direction when the historian futurist Yuval Noah Harari predicted that in the not-too-distant future, humans will be to artificial intelligence what horses are to humans. Horses live in a world ordered by humans. Harari pointed out, even though horses aren't aware of it, they know nothing about things like animal law or finance. But these things govern their lives. In the future, Harari suggested, humans will be the horses. We won't even comprehend the systems established and run by machines that rule our lives. Also gruesome, Cory Doctorow warns against a future populated by reverse centaurs, in which the robot is the head and humanity is the body, the horse's ass. You don't have to argue with Harari or fear imminent doom to wonder whether the law has reached a turning point where keep doing what you've been doing is no longer the most reasonable approach. In 2023, many of the world's leading AI researchers and executives published an open letter consisting of a single sentence. Mitigating the risk of extinction from AI should be a global priority alongside other societal scale risks such as pandemics and nuclear war. It's more than 300 signatories, included Geoffrey Hinton and Yasuo Bignito, Turing Award winners whose research was foundational to the AI revolution, along with Amodai, Sam Altman, and Demis Hassabis, the heads of Anthropic, OpenAI, and Google DeepMind, respectively. It made news and then quietly vanished. We need to control AI agents now, my colleague Jonathan Zittrain, a founder of the Berkman Klein Center, insisted in The Atlantic in 2024, sounding another alarm. Now he's writing a book whose working title was, at one point, "Well, We Tried." Most ideas on the table call for safety or alignment or pause or some other thing that is not a body of law enacted by democratically elected representatives of the people. This month, a Vatican-affiliated organization
hopes to begin drafting a Codex Humanitas, a code for the preservation of the human spirit. Bill Gates has called for establishing human reserved jobs. There have been proposals for a treaty with China. After the Hugging Face report, Bernie Sanders called a briefing for senators about the extraordinary dangers created by AI with testimony from Hinton, Ajay Kotra, and the MIT professor Max Tegmark. Some members of Congress pressed to remain in session this fall to debate an AI kill switch bill. That effort failed. In any event, Congress surrendered its jurisdiction over such matters to corporations decades ago. And anyway, legislators aren't prepared to puzzle over things, persons, and outlaws. They're stumped. Lawmakers are at a loss for how to regulate AI as insiders warn of impending doom, a recent political headline read. Assuming we're not all dead by 2027, androids may begin to roll off the production lines, even as almost every conceivable question about how to live with robots remains unanswered. Questions about everything from chatbots and AI agents to drones, autonomous vehicles, and battlefield robots. Corporations cannot be trusted to answer any of these questions. If the Hugging Face hack was a final warning, it was a warning not for tech companies, but for government and for voters, and especially for legal scholars, judges, and legislators. Because until the law learns to bend, robots as actors will remain in a no man's land of outlawry. Every now and then, we found other agents. You can hear them coming. The noise they make is not the thundering of hooves. It's a deafening mechanical thrum, the sound of a swarm. And that concludes our broadcast of The New Yorker for today. This is Gatewave. Until next week, I'm Jim Farrar.

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1: Aria Mia Liberti has been legally blind since childhood, but she's going to make her acting debut in the leading role of Marie Laurie LeBlanc in Netflix's adaptation of All the Light We Cannot See. She landed the part after a global casting search. Despite no formal acting training, she beat out thousands of submissions to secure the role. A doctoral student in rhetoric at Penn State, Liberti received her master's in 2021 from the Royal Holloway University of London as a Fulbright Scholar, and earned her undergraduate degrees in 2020 in philosophy, communication, and political science from the University of Rhode Island. She's also an advocate for disability equity, efforts that have taken her from her small Rhode Island hometown to global forums like the United Nations, UN Women, TEDx, the Thomson Reuters Foundation, and beyond. If you'd like to know more detail about Aria Mia Liberti and her life, you can find it by searching Aria, that's A-R-I-A, Mia, M-I-A, Liberti, L-O-B-E-R-T-I.
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11: 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Burns, cuts, and poison ivy, oh my. Here's how to deal with what the warm season throws at your outer layer. By Gina Way. Summer's carefree vibe makes anything feel possible, and it is, including skin mishaps, many of which are preventable. Spraying on an EPA-registered insect repellent, for instance, can help keep mosquitoes and ticks away while you hike or swap stories around the fire pit. While going barefoot is the best, keeping your slides by the back door will remind you to slip them on so you won't get a splinter from your deck. Getting a reapply sunscreen phone alert every 2 hours may interrupt your fun, but it can prevent a lobster red sunburn that would interrupt it more. And prepping cookout food before friends arrive can help you avoid an accident, such as having a knife slip while you try to make guacamole and ketchup at the same time. We are obviously all about prevention, but stuff happens even to the most careful among us. In the ER, what I see most often in the summer are serious wounds that happen because of using brand new sharp knife or bad burns from using the grill, says Teresa Murray Amato, MD and ER physician and the Vice President of Clinical Sustainability and Resource Stewardship at Northwell Health at Forest Hills, New York. Fortunately, most minor issues don't require a trip to the hospital, but a well-stocked first aid kit, along with summer safety staples like sunscreen, aloe vera, and insect repellent, is a must. Some essentials: adhesive and nonstick bandages in an assortment of sizes, sterile dressing pads or gauze and adhesive cloth tape, tweezers, scissors, a pain reliever such as ibuprofen, a fast-acting antihistamine such as Benadryl, a skin barrier repairing petroleum jelly base salve. Research has shown this to be just as effective as the formerly recommended triple antibiotic ointments, which can cause an allergic reaction. And an EpiPen if someone in your house has a serious allergy. Listen in and check out doctor-approved steps for dealing with common summer hazards. 3 first aid boo-boos. Some do-it-yourself fixes can hinder healing. Here's a few mistakes to avoid, as well as the best options. The bad idea: ignoring a splinter. Don't just hope it works its way out. Organic materials like wood, thorns, or a seashell provide an ideal culture for bacteria and are more likely to cause severe infection than glass or other inorganic items, says Dr. Amato. Do this instead. Remove it stat with tweezers or visit urgent care to have it taken out. Be sure your tetanus vaccination is up to date. If it's been 10 years, you need a booster. Bad idea: over-cleansing a minor wound. Don't disinfect a cut with rubbing alcohol or hydrogen peroxide. Studies show that these can delay healing, says Mona Gohara, MD, a board-certified dermatologist and a clinical professor at Yale School of Medicine. Do this instead. Clean it with lukewarm water and a mild, fragrance-free cleanser, then cover it with a bandage to protect it, says Adria Landry, MD, an emergency medicine physician at Brigham and Women's Hospital in Boston, and an assistant professor at Harvard Medical School. Head to urgent care if there's redness, pain, or swelling after a few days. Bad idea: icing a burn. Using ice on a burn can delay skin healing by restricting blood flow to the area, says Dr. Landry. Also, do not apply butter. The folk remedy is like putting grease on a fire, Dr. Landry adds. It traps heat, causing the burn to get worse. Do this instead. Run cool water over the burn, then cover it with a nonstick hydrocolloid Band-Aid for 5 to 7 days. Look for hydrocolloid on the box, as this means it has a healing agent. Or keep the area moist with a healing ointment like pure petroleum jelly. Uh-oh, here's what to do if you got a margarita burn. Ouch, cutting limes in the sun can lead to a painful red burn and blistering. This is due to a phototoxic reaction between UV rays and plant compounds in citrus. Next time, do your slicing inside, wash your hands, and apply sunscreen before heading out. Pro tip: to soothe a margarita burn, get out of the sun, then treat it like any other burn. Wash it with a gentle cleanser and apply petroleum jelly or cover it with a non-stick hydrocolloid band-aid, says Dr. Gohara. Use sunscreen with at least SPF 30 on the area, even after it has healed. And then you get stung. Some bees leave a stinger behind. Scrape it off with your nail or credit card, says Dr. Landry. As long as it's in, the venom makes it hurt worse. Don't use tweezers, as squeezing may release more venom. Call 911 or administer an EpiPen if your throat is tight, you have trouble breathing, or you develop hives. Pro tip, if you spot a tick on your skin, use tweezers to pull it straight out. After being outdoors, do a full body scan for any tick as tiny as a poppy seed. It may feel like a scab. A tick that's been on your skin for a day or two will be bigger because it's engorged with blood. Longer deer tick attachment raises Lyme disease risk. And you got poison ivy or poison oak. Wash the rash. Apply a cold compress for 15 to 30 minutes, then smear on hydrocortisone cream to calm symptoms. See a doctor if there's blistering and increased redness or pain. They can prescribe antibiotics for an infection or oral steroids for severe discomfort. Pro tip, you can get poison ivy or oak just by touching something, like your pup or gardening clogs, that was in contact with the plants, says Dr. Gohara. Their rash-causing resin stays active on surfaces, so wash outdoor clothing and pets and wear gloves for yard work. Next in prevention wellness, you're on a roll. A good workout feels amazing. Sore muscles after the fact? Not so much. If you're not already a devotee, a foam massager can help ease tightness and pain. Consider this your Get Started Now guide by Alyssa Jung. Feeling sore after exercise can be oddly satisfying. There's no denying the fact that you've worked out hard, but that pain can be disruptive if it interferes with your day-to-day life or messes with your fitness flow. That's why knowing how to help your muscles recover is so important. During recovery, our bodies repair the tissue that underwent stress or micro tears so that it can come back more resilient, says Claudette Saria, NASM-CPT, a personal trainer in New York City. This healing is part of a building muscle, she adds. If we don't give our bodies time to recover, our muscles can get super tight and sore and be at a higher risk of injury. Foam rollers, sturdy foam cylinders that come in various sizes, are considered recovery staples by athletes and physical therapists because moving specific body parts over them is a form of self-massage. Foam rolling applies pressure that feels good and tells your nervous system to relax, easing muscle tension. It also increases blood flow to an area to promote healing and reduce tightness and soreness, Saria explains. Once your muscles are loosened up, you can stretch. Foam rolling preps your muscles for stretching by reducing tension, and stretching then increases flexibility and range of motion, says Saria. They are complementary recovery actions. Ready to roll? This is how the pros roll. First, you'll need to pick up a foam roller. Saria recommends choosing one whose packaging calls it medium density and that has raised ridges or bumps. This type will provide the level of massage pressure that's right for most of us who aren't hardcore athletes. This texture allows for a deeper, more intense massage when you lean in to target stubborn soreness or knots, but you can still easily back off when you need a gentler touch, she says. You may come across options that look like pool noodles, hulking rollers that resemble parts of truck tires, and even ones that vibrate. These can work for some people. But for beginners, it's best to stick with simple options, Saria advises. 2. Next, get into a mindful mindset. A key to mastering foam roller massage is to really listen to your body. Find a space where you won't be interrupted or distracted so you can really focus on the sensations you feel as you roll. This can help you better target your tight and sore spots, as well as know when to apply more pressure and when to let up, Saria notes. Focus on larger muscles that are easier to target, such as the quads, calves, back, and hamstrings, as well as the IT band, technically a tendon that runs from the hip to the knee. One reason you may feel sore, tender, or stiff is that muscle tissue and fascia, the stringy connective tissue that surrounds every body part, are tight. That's why applying pressure on the roller with your body weight is sometimes called self-myofascial release. 3. Now choose a sore muscle to focus on. Don't overthink this. It takes some trial and error to get the hang of foam rolling, so it may feel a little awkward at first. Start slowly, rolling along the muscle inch by inch in one fluid movement until you hit a spot that feels tender. When you notice that ouch spot, lean into the area to apply more body weight and focus on breathing evenly in and out for at least 20 to 30 seconds. During this time, you can stay still and presses the muscle into the roller to target the tension, or you can rock a little to massage the area. 4. Do it as much or as little as it feels good. You can roll the same sore muscle over and over if you really need to zero in on stubborn knots, or if it simply feels so great that you're not ready to stop. But sometimes a quick session is soothing enough. When you're done rolling, spend a few minutes gently stretching the muscles that you've just massaged to give yourself a double dose of recovery help. And 5, don't forget these other essentials. Foam rolling is just one piece of the puzzle, says Lacey Green, CPT, a super trainer for body and at-home fitness program and app. The following recovering habits will boost your workouts and keep you feeling great on your off days as well. 1. Get those Z's. During sleep, your body releases growth hormone, which plays a key role in muscle repair and tissue rebuilding, Green says. 2. Fuel upright. You need protein to grow and strengthen muscles, so aim to get between 20 grams and 30 grams per meal. The amino acids in protein help repair and rebuild muscle. Replenish electrolytes. 4. Electrolytes such as sodium, potassium, and magnesium support muscle function hydration, aiding in recovery. And you lose some, particularly sodium, when you sweat. 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Therabody Wave Roller, a vibrating roller supercharges

across the U.S. with a record number of cases in several states in the Northeast and Midwest last year. The initial infection can cause a rash, fatigue, fever, chills, and body aches, and is treated with a 10 to 14 day course of antibiotics. Early diagnosis and treatment is your best bet for having a complete recovery, but 10 to 20% of people who are treated will go on to have persistent symptoms, as will even more of those who are left untreated, says Charlotte Mile, MD, a pediatric infectious disease specialist and a board member of the Bay Area Lyme Foundation. Physicians referred to as Lyme literate believe that, like the chickenpox and COVID viruses, the Lyme bacteria may linger in the body after the initial infection recedes. It could be dormant and become reactivated after a co-infection, says Dr. Mao, adding that the environmental exposures and even nutritional deficiencies can play a part in awakening or amplifying the infection. Possible symptoms. There is an extremely wide range of symptoms, including some that mimic other diagnoses, which is part of what is so confusing, says Dr. Mao. Some are headache, joint swelling and inflammation, pain in muscles, joints, or nerves, fatigue that can be severe and incapacitating, neurologic and cognitive problems such as brain fog and memory issues, gastrointestinal issues, depression, anxiety, obsessive compulsive disorder, and other psychiatric symptoms. The big questions: not everyone agrees that chronic Lyme is a valid diagnosis. Many mainstream doctors call the lingering symptoms post-treatment Lyme disease syndrome, believing there is no evidence of extended infection. They tend to think that the cause of these long-term symptoms is unknown, but may be related to an autoimmune-like process or another condition entirely. Lyme-literate doctors disagree, arguing that diagnosing Lyme is nuanced. The standard Lyme test, for example, looks for antibodies to a certain type of bacteria, but in some cases that testing ends up negative, even in those with Lyme. There are limitations to the accuracy of the test and the way doctors are taught to interpret them, Dr. Mao says. Some people may be infected, but their immune systems don't produce a high enough antibody level or antibodies to a broad enough array of Lyme bacteria proteins to qualify as positive, even as they experience symptoms. To see the whole picture, Lyme-literate doctors may use a more comprehensive set of tests, including ones that look for additional Lyme-specific antibodies, she adds. Treating chronic Lyme. Here, too, there is disagreement. Many Lyme-literate doctors believe a longer, more complex course of antibiotics can help with chronic symptoms, whereas many mainstream doctors don't think it does. Instead, some advise that time will ease symptoms, though most physicians agree that lifestyle changes such as learning to pace oneself, to conserve energy, and having physical therapy are helpful. With comprehensive diagnosis and treatment, most patients will see improvement over time, Dr. Mao says. You hear so many people say, "I got my life back." They might have reoccurrences of symptoms, but they know what to do, so they're in a completely different place. By Marissa Cohen. And on to stronger glutes. Having a better butt may or may not be one of your fitness goals. Either way, exercise that targets your glutes are essential. Posterior muscles are key for good posture, stability, or mobility, so keeping them strong can help you stay active and injury-free. Add the glute rainbow to your regimen. 1. Start on all fours in tabletop position. Keeping your hips level, extend your right leg straight back, and then immediately swing it out to your right and tap the floor. If you can't reach the floor, get as close as possible.
Now lift your right leg and slowly swing it wide and rain.

rainbow shape to your left side, bringing your toes as close to the ground as you can. Then you lift your right leg and swing it back to return to starting position. That is one rep. Do 10 reps, then repeat all the steps with your opposite left leg. It works your three major muscles, the gluteus maximus, gluteus medius, and the gluteus minimus. Well, that is all we have for today. This has been Francie Kiever with Prevention Magazine. I hope you've enjoyed today's reading from the audio reading service at the Allen County Public Library in Fort Wayne, Indiana.

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1: From the Bureau of Economic Geology, this is EarthDate. In the mid-20th century, NASA scientists launched the first satellites to view Earth. When they looked at the photos, they saw mysterious stripes of clouds crossing the oceans. On closer inspection, they realized these cloud trails followed the shipping lanes. In the mid-19th century, after collisions between ships, nations designated lanes across the seas that ships would follow to avoid accidents. As traffic grew over the 20th century, more and more ships plied these maritime highways. But what caused the clouds? Scientists realized that the exhaust plumes of hundreds or thousands of diesel-fired ships carried streams of aerosols and fine particulates into the low atmosphere, along the shipping lanes. Water vapor condensed on these to form the trails. The ships were making their own clouds. Newer satellites discovered something more. They picked up magnetic pulses from lightning patterns across the ocean, and the lightning also followed the shipping lanes. Scientists now understand that the tiny water droplets in the ship's cloud trails, finer than in regular clouds, are more conducive to lightning formation. The ships actually make their own lightning storms, and the weather in their wake is more severe than over open ocean. So if you're having one of those days when it feels like a storm cloud is following you around, if you're the captain of a cargo ship, it just may be. I'm Scott Tinker with our 100th Earth Date episode.
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3: Hi. 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Well, this time, the word is boga, B-O-G-A. Which of these choices do you think comes closest to boga's definition? A, a small booth in a bazaar. B, an East Indian fish. Or C, a Native American pipe. Small storefront, fish, or peace pipe. Here's 10 seconds for you to think it over. What'd you pick? You know, you might need a license for dealing with this one. That's providing Eastern India's waters require a license to catch this bass-like native fish. So if you pick B, score one for you. Thanks for playing Word Savvy. Hopefully we got you hooked.
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Hello, I'm Tim Boloma, here to read the American Legion magazine. It is published for veterans who dedicated themselves to God, country, and American values of truth and justice. Join me as we read about the military men and women who continue to work for a strong, safe, patriotic America. The Grand Old Man of Cavalry. Edwin Price Ramsey's military service includes receiving the Silver Star, being incorrectly declared dead, and leading the last cavalry charge in the United States history in the Philippines during World War II. Ramsey's life story is described in a documentary, Never Surrender, The Ed Ramsey Story, which was co-produced by his widow, Dr. Raquel Ramsey. She says it is a story of sacrifice and survival. I would like to reach out to new eyes, ears, and hearts so that they may learn of my husband's legacy, she said. The documentary of his storied life had its first screening at the Ronald Reagan Presidential Library in 2017, on the eve of what would have been Ramsey's 100th birthday. Much of the documentary is based on Ed Ramsey's book, Lieutenant Ramsey's War, From Horse Soldier to Guerrilla Commander. Published in 1990, Ramsey died in 2013 and now rests at Arlington National Cemetery. He was a life member of the American Legion. His wife is still a member of the American Legion Auxiliary at Pacific Palisades Post 283 in California, where they used to enjoy regular dances. I love that post. Having had so many dances there brings me back, said Raquel. Ramsey learned to overcome tragedy as a child when he lost his father at age 12. But his book acknowledges a great deal of constructive influence in his life. The daring and indomitable courage of my sister Nadine probably set the stage for many of my later actions and decisions, he wrote. But most of all, the constant love, unquestioning support, and faith in me expressed by my mother, Nellie Ramsey, formed the dominant factor in my life and the ultimate development of my character. His oldest son, Colonel Edwin Ramsey Jr., describes his father as a fighter and a survivor. He survived ambushes, bombardments, dysentery, malaria, and the removal of a ruptured appendix without anesthesia during World War II, and he fought back to make it possible for the Philippines to be retaken by General MacArthur with much less loss of Allied lives than would otherwise have been spent in that campaign, Ramsey Jr. said. At one point, he was reported dead to his mother and managed to resurface well and alive. His strength of purpose and his will to live were an inspiration to all of us. As a troubled teenager, his mother sent him to the Oklahoma Military Academy in Claremore, Oklahoma, where he learned structure and developed his love of horses. He became an expert horseman and skilled polo player. Ramsey enlisted in the Army in 1941. He was assigned to the 11th Cavalry Regiment in Campo, California, when he jumped at the opportunity for service with the elite 26th Mounted Cavalry Regiment in the Philippines. In the documentary, Ramsey says, "I didn't even know where it was, except that it was a warm country. It was tropical, and they had a good polo team." Ramsey describes the time in his 1990 biography. "The life of the old cavalry was unique to itself.
We were riding breeches and high boots, and our round campaigned hats were tilted at a meaningful rake across one eye. The strap stretched beneath the chin. I was 23 years old, proud and invincible. With two fellow lieutenants, I raced almost daily over the hills, vaulting barriers and sliding sheer drops. Then, in the evenings, we trained our mounts in the delicate arts of dressage, urging them through intricate patterns with invisible shiftings of our hands, legs, and weight. The seemingly charmed life the cavalry officers enjoyed in the Philippines during peacetime came to an abrupt halt when Pearl Harbor was attacked in December of 1941. Ramsey set a standard for the fortitude and determination of those who have fought against overwhelming odds to protect and defend the freedoms we all hold dear. As a first lieutenant, Ramsey was in command of a 27-man unit of mostly Filipino scouts known as G Troop. On January 16, 1942, they encountered a Japanese battalion of 500 to 600 infantrymen on the Bataan Peninsula. Heavily outnumbered by a force supported by tanks, Ramsey unhesitatingly ordered the last cavalry charge in American military history. The surprised Japanese broke and fled. "I brought my arm down and yelled to my men to charge," he recalled in the book. "Bent nearly prone across the horses' necks, we flung ourselves at the Japanese advance, pistols firing full into their startled faces. A few returned fire, but most fled in confusion. Some wading back into the river, others running madly for the swamps. To them, we must have seemed a vision from another century. Wild-eyed horses pounding headlong, cheering, whooping men firing from the saddles." Ramsey and his men held their position for 5 hours under heavy fire until reinforcements could be brought up. He would later be awarded the Silver Star and the Purple Heart for his actions that day. When U.S. forces were ordered to retreat, Ramsey wasn't ready to give up. With military approval, he joined the Philippine resistance and eventually took command of a guerrilla force that grew to nearly 40,000 men. They fought using captured and handmade weapons, gathered intelligence, and distributed propaganda. When he finally met the American troops, he was down to only 93 pounds and would spend nearly a year in the hospital, recovering from the toll the Philippines had taken on his body. Suffering from malaria, dysentery, and malnutrition, Ramsey received a medical discharge in 1946. General MacArthur personally awarded Ramsey the Distinguished Service Cross for his guerrilla activities. Already a major in 1943, Ramsey was promoted to lieutenant colonel shortly before being ordered back to the United States. His leadership didn't stop at the end of the war. After the military, Ramsey attended law school, became an executive at Hughes Aircraft in Glendale, California, and lobbied Congress to provide benefits for the Filipino men and women who so bravely fought under his command. Ramsey maintained special regard for the people who served with him. "He was more of a Filipino than most Filipinos," said Raquel. To this day, Ramsey is revered in the Filipino-American community, second only to MacArthur as their most beloved American. Every president of the Philippines decorated him.
I appeared in Congress 3 times, getting recognition of the Filipinos for those who distinguished themselves alongside him in battle, Ramsey said in an interview in the documentary. Ramsey died of natural causes on March 7, 2013, and was buried with full military honors at Arlington on June 28. A Celebration of Life memorial program was held at Sheridan Pentagon City American Legion Post 177, where an American Legion color guard presented the colors. Ramsey's courage, leadership, and military service are legendary. Recognized as much for his superior skill on the polo field as well as his smoothness on the dance floor, the young man from Oklahoma became a historical warrior and a living example of virtue. He even worked with those who were his enemy in war, saying, "They were doing their job just like I was," referring to the brutal Japanese combatants he faced. But Ramsey harbored no animosity. At Hughes Aircraft, he became friends with the men who planned Pearl Harbor. "Men were killed by the Japanese," said Raquel. "His men were treated terrible, and he becomes friends with the very men because he forgives. With that kind of soul, this man is the man that I knew." He lived the ideal of continued service by fighting for the rights of those he served alongside of. "They loved him, they respected him, they admired him," Raquel said. "And that's the feeling I've had since the time I met him on New Year's Eve and had one dance." Our Korean War Story, Ted Williams, Tootsie Rolls, and More. The September 2000 American Legion magazine was a multi-story edition dedicated to the Korean War, a half century after it began for the United States. Within those pages was one segment titled Dear American Legion Magazine, which contained wartime accounts from members of the Legion and their families. Submitted were many aspects of the war that were never reported in the media nor documented anyplace else. Here are a few of those stories. Crash landing of Ted Williams. Palmer Porter of North Sutton, New Hampshire, submitted his remembrance of meeting Major League Baseball superstar Ted Williams after he crash-landed before his eyes. "I entered the Air Force in late 1951 and was sent to Korea in early 1952. I was assigned to a crash crew as a crane operator at Suwon, just south of Seoul. One morning, we received a call that a Marine F-9F was approaching runway 55 on fire and without hydraulic pressure. I parked my crane on the taxiway in front of the control tower. An ambulance and 3 fire trucks were also standing by. As the aircraft slammed into the runway, it zoomed past us. It was totally engulfed in flames as it slid to a stop. The pilot jumped off the right wing and ran away from the burning aircraft, only to be stopped by the ambulance crew. It took the fire department about an hour to put out the flames, as there was much jet fuel spewed on the runway. I backed my crane to the corner of the fuselage and right wing. I noticed the pilot had been brought back to the scene and was apparently okay. As I was lifting the plane to put it on a flatbed trailer, I felt a tap on my left shoulder. To my surprise, I looked down to see it was baseball great Ted Williams, the splendid Splinter. He asked me if I could raise the plane high enough so he could walk under to view the damage.
Being raised in the Boston area in the late 30s and early 40s, I witnessed many of Ted's baseball feats in Fenway Park. I never dreamed of meeting this great man in such a far-off place as Korea. Williams, who played American Legion baseball in San Diego before beginning what would become a Hall of Fame career in the pros, was a decorated combat aviator in World War II and the Korean War, famously refusing to take less dangerous duty. Tootsie Rolls to the rescue. Tom Elliott of Escondido, California, wrote that in addition to sea rations, ammo, and other supplies airdropped to beleaguered Marines after the Battle of Chosin Reservoir were box after box of Tootsie Rolls. Seen as a source of quick energy, they needed no cooking. However, at 30 degrees below zero, we had to lay the candy on the ground and use our bayonets to cut off pieces, Elliot wrote. Before chewing, it took about 20 minutes in your mouth to thaw it out. He wrote that he also used Tootsie Rolls to plug leaks in fuel drums, radiators, and gas tanks. Reunion with Shorts. Jessie Stewart of New Ross, Indiana, wrote of her Army husband's 1951 discovery of a South Korean boy who was barefoot, cold, and hungry in Seoul. Alan Stewart scooped him up, put him in his Jeep, and took him to the front lines where he was adopted by his unit. The boy's name was Kim Jun-hon, but the soldiers nicknamed him Shorts. Alan taught him enough English so he could pick up the mail and pass it out to the soldiers. Years went by, and after Stewart's family asked about the mysterious Korean boy in his photo album from the war, they mounted a search and found Kim. They reunited in 1985, and Shorts told Stewart that he owed his life and success to the soldiers who took him in. A most delicious steak. Roy Portelli of West Hampstead, New York, wrote of the dismal conditions in July 1953 when U.S. troops were holding off the final Chinese offensive of the Korean War. His outfit, the 461st Infantry Battalion, heavy mortars, had been moving for a week. We didn't change clothes for 10 days, and washing or bathing was out of the question. At one stretch, I hadn't eaten for 2 days. Finally, the company cooks were able to set up a portable stove and cook one steak for each of the soldiers. My turn came, but as I jumped into my hole, the steak fell to the ground. What do I do? There were only just enough steaks to go around. Hunger won out. He scraped the dirt from the steak, then wiped it off with his filthy shirt, put the meat in the bread, and enjoyed the most delicious steak I have ever eaten. My Service Dog's Impact, Sharon Hunter. Air Force veteran's service dog has become her battle buddy and working partner. National Service Dog Day was September 20th and is designed to honor the role of service dogs in the lives of people with disabilities and America's veterans. The day was designated by Congress in 2023 and is part of September's National Service Dog Month. We asked you to share your service dog story with us so we could continue to publish those stories throughout September. Here are a few of those stories. Our latest in the series is from U.S. Air Force veteran Sharon Hunter and her dog Perch, who served as Hunter's battle buddy and working partner.
thank you for asking me to share my experience with my new service dog. Looking back on the time before she arrived, compared to where I am now, the impact on my life has been profound. Even with cochlear implants, the reality is that I'm still deaf. The implants help, but they don't cure anything. In a loud, crowded room, I still miss a lot, and during the times my processors have to come out, like when I'm sleeping, showering, or just giving my ears a much-needed break, I don't hear a thing. Before Perch came along, those quiet times came with a lot of stress. I was constantly worried about missing something important, and I had to rely heavily on my husband and the people around me just to feel safe. Perch changed all that. She's trained to be my ears, alerting me when the phone rings, when an alarm goes off, or when someone calls my name. Because I know she's paying attention, I can finally let my guard down and just breathe. She has been my confidence and independence, whether I'm at home or out in public. But Perch is more than a companion. She's my battle buddy and my working partner. And our relationship is built entirely on trust. Having her by my side also opens the door to teach people that hearing loss is often an invisible disability, even for those of us with high-tech implants. Having Perch hasn't just brought me peace of mind, she has completely changed my daily life. I am beyond grateful to have her standing watch with me. Bronze Star and Purple Heart recipient, inseparable with his dog, Burgundy. In another story of service dogs, our latest in a series from the U.S. Marine Corps retiree, Tom Bolander, a member of Cyril P. Morissette Post 294 in Quincy, Massachusetts. The Bronze Star and two-time Purple Heart recipient has become inseparable with his service dog, Burgundy. I am a twice-wounded Marine Vietnam veteran. In addition, I was in an area, First Corps, of Vietnam that was heavily sprayed with Agent Orange. I was there late 1967 through November 1968. Needless to say, that was the deadliest year of the war and included the Tet Offensive. I was medically retired from the Marine Corps in 1969. After my six-month hospitalization at Naval Hospital Boston in Chelsea, I rehabbed for a few years and was able to become a police officer in Quincy, Massachusetts. Needless to say, I dealt with PTSD over the years, tried to forget about the war, but never could. It reared its ugly head over the years. I retired from the police department in 2005. As I got older, my balance from the neuropathy caused by exposure became a real problem with my balance. My first wife died in 2016. It was extremely difficult. At times, PTSD was a constant companion when you were all alone. I was lucky enough to remarry. My wife had lost her husband, also a Marine. She is wonderful to me. She encouraged me to apply to America's Vet Dogs in Long Island, New York, for a service dog. I never even thought it would be a possibility that they would choose an old veteran like me. At any rate, I applied during COVID. I had many phone interviews and made videos. 9 months later, I answered the phone and was told my application had been accepted. They asked if I was able to come in December of 2020. I went and I was introduced by my trainer, Mike Devon, to Burgundy, a 106-pound, 2-year-old, fully trained yellow Labrador. We were alone in the room at America's Vet Dogs, and we bonded almost immediately.
I shed more than a few tears. For 2 weeks, we trained every day. Vet Dogs provided the room on their beautiful campus. Mike Devon was incredible and caring. There were 4 other vets and their dogs. We were all provided all of our meals. The training was intense. The training was for the veterans. The dogs knew exactly what to do when asked. After 2 weeks, we took the ADA test. Happily, I passed, and Burgundy and I left for home. That was 5.5 years ago. Since that time, Burgundy and I have become inseparable. She has a strap on her vest and assists me with walking. She can sense if I get upset and is right there for me. She is welcomed wherever we go. She makes everyone smile. She loves my wife, too, and that is reciprocal. I can't imagine my life without her. Because she helps me with my mobility, VA pays for all her veterinary care. I really don't know how to thank America's Vet Dogs. Truly amazing. I'd also encourage any disabled veteran to apply for a dog online. It just may change your life for the better. How exercise affects mental health. The American Legion's Be the One initiative is a year-round effort to reduce the rate of veteran suicide. With September being Veteran Suicide Prevention Awareness Month, this is an ideal time to remind our loved ones and ourselves about the importance of being physically active to stay mentally healthy. Exercise has many mental health benefits, including a reduced risk of depression and anxiety, improved brain and cognitive function, better quality of sleep, and overall quality of life. Many veterans have found fitness activities a way to better cope with post-traumatic stress disorder, traumatic brain injuries, and other service-connected conditions. It's not just veterans, service members, or first responders suffering from traumatic events. You've been listening to articles from the American Legion magazine. I'm your reader, Tim Bolema, wishing you a great day.

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6: Hello and welcome to Time Magazine, produced by GateWave in New York City. We have the issue with President Trump on the cover. With this issue, he's made a historical, it's created a historical moment. He's been on the cover more than any other person. For our opening article, we're going to read What Trump Has Built. This was written by Eric Cortalesa, and it's drawn from an interview that Mr. Cortalesa did with the president. Donald Trump struts into the new White House helipad, an 80,000-square-foot expanse of carved granite on the South Lawn. "Can you believe this?" he says, taking in the scene. The Washington Monument rising in the distance. The president lingers over the details of the project with obvious pleasure, pointing out the gray stone imported from Italy and describing how five separate sections were fitted together with measurements, he says, are precise to an eighth of an inch. Behind him rises a bigger renovation project, the new White House Ballroom, its concrete skeleton consuming the former East Wing. Lawsuits have followed the endeavor, alleging that Trump demolished the historic structure and began building its replacement without congressional authorization or the required federal laws and reviews. He kept building anyway. Trump points to the walls, calling them nuclear concrete, the sort he says used in nuclear facilities, and describes a military complex beneath the ballroom that will plunge six stories underground. There will be five separate floors, he says, with one side made entirely of glass, 6 or 8 inches thick. He holds his hands apart to demonstrate. The steel goes up next week. As we walk toward the Oval Office, Trump stops several times to inspect his handiwork. There are freshly painted doors, new gold doorknobs, the Rose Garden lawn ripped out and replaced with a Mar-a-Lago-style patio where he now presides over dinners at what he calls the Rose Garden Club. People say, why do you spend so much time on this? He says, but I find it relaxing. Later, he returns to the subject again. It's what I do best, he muses aloud. I say, am I a better builder or a politician? One can understand Trump's fixation on his construction projects. At one of the lowest points of his presidency, he is absorbed with the physical details of a world he can remake to his liking. There is something revealing in the contrast. Here he can still point to a wall and say how thick it should be, decide where the glass ends and the stone begins, make demands and have them fulfilled. With his presidency seemingly spinning off course, Trump has busied himself with things he can control. Outside these gates, events have become increasingly resistant to Trump's will. The war in Iran, launched without congressional authorization and initially described by Trump as a 4 to 6 week undertaking, is 7 months old when we meet and has no end in sight. It has sent oil and gasoline prices soaring and convulsed the global economy. Inflationary pressures compounded by Trump's tariffs have pushed the Federal Reserve, now led by his hand-picked chairman,